0: Be in shape.
1: Nearly 2 years after the death of Johnny Canales, we revisit the origins and legacy of Tejano music through his work.
2: He was not only a migrant worker, he was a musician, he was a hustler, he was bilingual, he was a very loving, kind person. And once he reached a sort of level where he could have a platform, all he did was bring other people in.
1: All this coming up on Latino USA. Stay with us. No te vayas.
3: Live from NPR News in New York City, I'm Doahli Saikautel. The White House was on brief lockdown tonight following reports of gunfire. A law enforcement official tells the Associated Press the Secret Service has shot a person near the White House and that a bystander was also shot. A peace agreement to end the U.S. and Israel's war in Iran could come soon. President Trump, in a new social media post, said the new peace agreement includes the opening of the Strait of Hormuz. Daniel, NPR's Daniel Kurtzleben reports.
4: In the post, Trump said he spoke today to officials from Pakistan and a number of Middle Eastern countries about a potential agreement. He claimed that deal has been, quote, largely negotiated, unquote, but that it is subject to agreement by the U.S., Iran, and those other countries. He also said the agreement will involve opening the Strait of Hormuz and that final details will be, quote, announced shortly. However, the administration has multiple times said that the war was nearly over or even entirely over. The war has now been going on for nearly 3 months and led to a spike in oil prices. Amid the lengthening war and high prices, Trump's approval rating in polls has sunk. Danielle Kurtzleben, NPR News.
3: Residents in and around the city of Garden Grove, Orange County, California, are on high alert for a potential toxic waste disaster. Jill Repligel reports.
5: The chemical in the tank is called methyl methacrylate, or MMA. It's used in manufacturing plastics. Exposure to MMA can cause skin and eye irritation and respiratory and nervous system problems. Officials have been trying to cool the tank, holding thousands of gallons of the chemical. They had made some progress, but warned Saturday that tank temperatures were again rising, increasing pressure in the tank. If the tank explodes, it could cause a fireball and chemical fallout over the densely populated area. If it cracks, the toxin could leak into storm drains and out to the ocean. For NPR News, I'm Jill Repligel in Orange County.
3: The U.S. Centers for Disease Control and Prevention is imposing travel restrictions on Americans and international travelers coming from countries affected by the ongoing Ebola outbreak. NPR's Jonathan Lambert has more.
6: The Ebola outbreak in the Democratic Republic of Congo is already the third largest on record, with more than 800 suspected cases. On Friday, CDC announced that anyone coming to the U.S. from DRC, Uganda, or South Sudan would need to be screened at selected U.S. airports. Those include Washington Dulles International Airport, Hartsfield-Jackson Atlanta International Airport, and screening begins at the George Bush Intercontinental Airport in Houston on Tuesday. Travelers will be screened by CDC officials for any symptoms. The restrictions allow CDC officials to deny entry to permanent U.S. residents. On a press call Friday, CDC's Ebola response manager, Satish Pillai, said that the risk to the U.S. remains low. Jonathan Lambert, NPR News.
3: And this is NPR News from New York City.
7: And it's on WNYC, also here in New York City. Good evening, I'm Tiffany Hansen. 4 minutes past 8 o'clock, we have 52 degrees. One person is dead and two people suffered minor injuries in a two-alarm fire in the Bronx. The FDNY says the blaze broke out just after 1 a.m. on Saturday on the top floor of a six-story apartment building on Tremont Avenue. Over 100 firefighters and other emergency personnel responded. The fire department says it took about an hour to get the fire under control, but not before it spread to a neighboring building. Both of the people who were injured were transported to Bronx Care Hospital Center on Grand Concourse. The FDNY says the cause of the fire is under investigation. You can expect another summer of drones if you're heading to New York City beaches. Parks Department Commissioner Tricia Shimomura says that lifeguards can rely on additional help using drones' bird's eye view.
8: We are still continuously using every technology available, working with our partners at FDNY, NYPD, and emergency management. When it comes to drone usage, when it comes to water safety in and out of the water, it is really an all-hands-on-deck effort.
7: The FDNY says it is already patrolling the Rockaways with drones to keep swimmers safe. Beaches are open as of today, and the season ends on September 13th. First responders do use the drones to look for missing swimmers and to keep an eye on sharks swimming near the shore. Weather-wise here, Not very beach-like. Steady temperatures in the overnight hours. That rain stays with us. A possible thunderstorm tonight and into tomorrow as well. For the Memorial Day holiday, we're looking at a chance for showers with some clouds and a high in the upper 70s. Right now, we have 52 degrees with some rain here in Soho.
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9: Welcome to Latino USA. I'm Maria Hinojosa. What does it mean to call a piece of art American?
10: That is the question that I ask myself every day when I come into this museum.
9: I'm walking through the galleries of the Whitney Museum of American Art in New York City with Marcela Guerrero.
11: I am the curator at the Whitney Museum of American Art.
9: Marcela is the first ever Latina senior curator at the Whitney.
11: I am who I am. I'm a Puerto Rican woman, a Latina woman in this field, but I'm also a curator.
9: It's a quiet morning as she tours me around before the museum opens. She's showing me one of the most closely watched art shows in the world, the Whitney Biennial. It's launched the careers of some of the most well-known artists in the U.S., people like Georgia O'Keeffe and Jackson Pollock.
11: The Biennial is known for taking over the two main floors of the museum. This is our largest floor, 17,000 square feet, plus the sixth floor, plus the eighth floor.
9: And every 2 years, the Whitney Biennial attempts something that feels almost impossible. Select artists who they believe capture the current moment in the United States.
11: So you get to invite artists. And I find, as a curator of this museum, that to be such a rich playground.
9: The prestigious American Art Show began in 1932. And since then, every 2 years, and throughout the decades, quote-unquote, America has been interpreted in many ways at the Biennial, but mostly by white men. Until now. This year, Marcela has a seat at the table.
11: My co-curator, Drew Sawyer, and I, when we started thinking about what kind of mark we could leave with this Biennial, we were very interested in this idea of how would we define American art, or even America.
12: So can we talk a little bit about how you understand it? I mean, you are from Puerto Rico. Clue us into your Latina, Puerto Rican, curatorial Whitney brain.
11: As a Puerto Rican, I feel a bit of an outsider to this concept of American art, but because of the history of colonization in Puerto Rico, I think that is part and parcel and purview of American art, to tell these bigger narratives.
9: So that question of which pieces of art get to be called American art feels especially urgent during this biennial.
11: Because if you think of America as the geopolitical borders of the United States, then you're going to encounter one definition. But if you think about the histories of colonization within this country and outside, histories of intervention, of occupation, military occupation, then your definition of America becomes even more global. We have several artists in the Biennial who have no connection. They were not born in the U.S. They were not raised or live even in this country. For instance, we have on the sixth floor, Aziz Hazara. He was born in Afghanistan, lives in Berlin. And so we have upstairs these photographs that he extracted from night vision goggles left by the Americans and found in black markets like the Bush Bazaar. His work is about bringing and making visible all the remnants of power left by the Americans, by the Russians, by NATO, where you can see the landscape of Afghanistan with these green, toxic neon tinges, also kind of purple colors, turning a landscape that is very familiar to him as an Afghani into a military landscape.
9: 16 of the 56 artists in this year's biennial are Latino or Latina. For Marcela, the representation matters most when artists are free to tell radically different kinds of stories.
10: of all the Latino artists in this show, some of them are touching on aspects that relate to their Latino identity very clearly, very specifically, and some that don't or choose not to show that side of them. And I think that is the real test, right, to when a museum has embraced the different groups that make up the United States, when then you're not using them to prove one single point, but you are welcoming them to tell a variety, a plethora of stories. That's when you are really starting to show the rich tapestry of what American art is.
12: For this story, we're visiting the Whitney Museum of American Art in New York City, where, for the first time in over 80 years, a Latina is co-curating the prestigious American art exhibit. In this year's biennial, Marcela Guerrero is challenging viewers to look past geopolitical borders and to redefine what American art actually is.
10: There's a very good Latino moment happening here.
12: The biennial was curated to be deeply sensorial, engaging not just the eyes, the nose, and the ears as well. This is how tall?
10: It's about 16 feet tall, yeah, 17.
12: And then right in the middle is a huge...
10: It's a 90-inch monitor that is playing a video game called Levels and Bosses. This is a video game by Leo Castañeda.
13: My name is Leo Castañeda, and I'm a multimedia artist and video game designer.
10: He was inspired by the paintings and the artworks of his grandmother. She's Brazilian-born, lives in Colombia, and she painted.
13: Art was a really beautiful way for my grandmother and I to connect in the process of our collaboration. We didn't necessarily have to create a world that made sense, that had to have any laws of physics. It was a non-linear reinterpretation of her childhood and her paintings of the Amazon. We actually got to do that while she was in the hospital last year, and it was a very beautiful experience to connect us together.
10: It speaks to intergenerational bonds. He's been working on this for about 10 years, and it's this hand-painted post-apocalyptic landscape where, you know, instead of a video game that destroys and causes destruction and collateral damage, the figure here is trying to mitigate a cataclysm. So it's working with the environment.
12: The colors that are, honestly, they're just really having an impact on me.
10: Me too. This biennial is very, very colorful of, you know, artists choosing to add color as a way of introducing a certain mood. And so this is more of an immersive scene. Now we're going up. Immersive landscape.
12: The game drops you into a murky, dreamlike digital environment, an underwater world filled with dark emerald greens and blues, and through the lens of a creature.
10: You identify with this being that is sort of a creature. It's not exactly a human. It has humanoid features, but it's more of an other being. And you want to become them. You want to help nature. You want to try to preserve this untouched ecosystem and keep it the way it is.
12: Listening to Marcela describe the game, it's clear that this biennial is not just about transgressing what American art is, but also the people and the stories behind them. And with the first Latina curator on this exhibit, it's pretty clear that her story has played a part.
10: The stakes are definitely higher. And in fact, we should be doubling down on these efforts to show not only Latino voices, but also to be more welcoming institutions.
12: Marcela was born and raised in San Juan, Puerto Rico. Her parents were teachers, and she thought she might be a teacher one day too. Then, while in graduate school,
10: I started thinking, oh, there's another career that I had not considered, and that's, you know, a career in museums.
12: But it's not so easy to become a curator, and the number of Latinas in the field is scarce. After earning her PhD in art history, she began building her career in museums in Houston and Los Angeles before eventually arriving at the Whitney.
9: Along the way, she learned not to separate her identity from her work. Today, Marcela is one of the few Latina curators working at the highest level of the American art world.
11: And so the beauty of curating the biennial is that I get to also expand my purview. I am a curator of American art in this museum.
9: That perspective, shaped by who she is and where she's been, is what she now brings to the Whitney Biennial.
11: So the artists, the Latino artists who are represented in this show, whereas perhaps in the past, you know, they were in shows, but only seen through a lens of Latinidad.
9: Marcela isn't just thinking about representation. She's also thinking about freedom. Who gets to be seen and how are they seen?
11: Some of them, their work responds to their ethnicity or to their cultural background, but not all of them. There's nothing more democratic, I think, than that, than giving them the freedom for their work to do whatever it is that it wants to do, to respond to whatever, or even obscure parts of their identity if they choose to.
9: When we come back, we'll step deeper into the sensory, and we're going to stand in front of a neon green sculpture that watches you as you watch it. And then we'll move into an amplified symphony of insects.
11: It's basically a 16-channel composition. Each channel, you can hear the amplified sound of an insect. And then there's one channel that is glass breaking, because 80% of the animals in this planet are insects. If the insect population dies, we are absolutely doomed.
9: That's after the break. No te vayas.
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9: It's Latino USA. I'm Maria Hinojosa. Before the break, we were at the Whitney Museum talking with Latina curator Marcela Guerrero about redefining what counts as American art. So let's get back to the museum, to where the traditional boundaries of what's displayed on the gallery walls are beginning to shift.
12: Oh my God, this is so beautiful.
11: See, because this is a pretty remarkable story of a mother-daughter presentation that we're doing. One of the through lines of the biennial is this idea of kinship and how we relate, not only among humans, but also among species.
9: The next room we enter has a few pieces on the wall, but instead of traditional square canvases, the work is cut into the shapes of bodies. And directly in front of this work is a row of large glass boxes atop of podiums.
12: So we have 5 glass boxes, and inside it looks like a marble sculpture, but is it marble?
11: It's unhardened wax, but it's meant to look like marble.
9: Okay. Yeah. The sculptures are of little naked toddlers curled into themselves. Their arms are tucked into their chests, their legs folded in, and their faces are relaxed as they appear to sleep. And there's something really peaceful about all of this.
11: The babies are by an artist, Andrea Fraser, and we were captivated by them and also the story that's behind them.
9: Andrea is a conceptual artist whose work explores the social, financial, and psychological aspects of the art world.
11: She sent me an email saying, I wanted to tell you about my mother. Her name is Carmen de Monteflores. She came from Puerto Rico in the late 40s to New York to study art.
9: This year, after advocating for her mom to be in the biennial, she decided to make something personal.
11: In the mid-60s, she's still painting, trying to make it into the art world, but no one's paying her attention. Critics, art dealers, curators, no one's really giving her a chance.
9: Marcela then directs my attention to a group of colorful plywood canvases hanging on the walls, just beside the row of those glass-encased baby figures.
11: She keeps painting. In the 60s, she's making these shaped canvases.
12: Okay, this looks super modern, and what you're telling me is that this is from
11: 66, 67, yeah.
9: The large canvases are cut into the shapes depicting naked people with vibrant 1960s pop colors.
11: Luckily, she did not destroy them. She just put them in storage. And you know how many decades later I get this email and Andrea tells me, you know, you should see the work. And we saw them and we were blown away.
9: Marcela's decision to have these canvases displayed alongside Andrea's sleeping babies highlights a through line of intergenerational artistic kinship.
11: 1969, Carmen stopped painting. She gave up. She said, you know, the art world's not paying attention to me. I'm just going to stop painting. She transformed her life. But it was Andrea, who was a toddler in the late 60s, who feels that it was kind of because of her that her mother stopped painting.
9: But now, at the Whitney Biennial, decades later, the proximity of mother and daughter allows for a profound act of repair and an artistic legacy that was nearly lost.

0: We leave the silent stillness of the sleeping babies and move into a space that engages every sense at once.
1: We are in the room of the installation of Osvaldo Macía. Osvaldo is an artist born in Cartagena, lives between Cartagena, London, and Santa Fe. And this presentation installation is titled Requiem for the Insects, Requiem para los Insectos.
0: This entire room is a dark teal, and suspended from the ceiling are these ember-colored glass horns, 16 in total, and they're all playing a different sound.
1: It's basically a 16-channel composition. Each channel, you can hear the amplified sound of an insect. And then there's one channel that is glass breaking. Because 80% of the animals in this planet are insects. If the insect population dies, we are absolutely doomed.
0: As we turn to look at the walls, two massive canvases hang side by side. They are the paintings of the insects that we're actually hearing all around us. It's a grasshopper and what looks like a moth.
1: And so that metaphor of the glass ceiling breaking, which would be the death of or eradication of insects, would be catastrophic for humans. And so that's what Osvaldo is representing here. Each channel becomes what he would call a notation, almost like something that composes, makes up a symphony of sounds. There's also a scent component.
2: I am smelling.
1: Yeah, it's kind of lemongrassy. And these are resins from trees that he made into this one scent. So it's, again, a symphony for the nose. And then we have these two paintings that he made in situ, meaning he made them here on the spot.
2: So these are hanging canvases, am I right?
1: Correct.
2: When he painted them, were they against the wall?
1: On the floor.
2: On the floor? He painted them on the floor?
1: Yeah, he had a big brush. And it was incredible to see, you know, very like with a very loose hand, painting these crickets and a moth, el grillo y la mariposa.
0: As we breathe in the fragrance of lemongrass and take in the insect sounds woven together like a musical symphony, I think about what it would mean to lose these sounds forever.
2: Oh. So I have to ask you, how does an artist propose this? How does an artist even talk to you? How do you as a curator even have that conversation?
1: Well, we did a studio visit with Osvaldo, and we were in his studio, and you know, he's a fascinating person because as he speaks, he's drawing or making notations and explaining us his thinking through drawings and through visual information. So we have a sense of the type of work they do, the type of space they need, and the type of resources and support they would need to show in a biennial like this one.
0: Marcela and I step in front of a futuristic console, and it's a glowing silver and green 3D print of a contoured human body fastened to the wall.
1: I wanted to show you also the work of Gabriela Ruiz from Los Angeles. She's a Chicana artist, and this work is called Homo Machina.
3: The work is a self-portrait, but not a likeness. This is Gabriela Ruiz. I built my body as an exaggeration. I turned myself into this machine/console. For me, the body is not erased by the interface. The body becomes the interface.
1: Gabby is thinking about technology and how specifically with these colors, if you think about like Microsoft in the 1990s, had this type of blue on the desktop and also these greens, this kind of toxic green.
0: At the same time, you see your own reflection and image trapped within the machine's interface.
3: When I think about the machine, for me, the machine is never neutral. It seduces, it transforms, it gives fantasy and glamour, but it's also a tool through which violence is enacted. It decides who it surveils, who it polices, what it extracts, and who it controls.
0: The colors are meant to be a sensory attack against the sterile aesthetics of modern technology and Silicon Valley. Think slime green and old school Microsoft blue.
1: Now, say 30 years later, when we think of technology, we think of, you know, certain products that tend to be gray or silver, almost erasing this chromophobia Gabby talks about.
2: Chromophobia?
1: What do you mean? It's exactly what we were talking before of how, you know, it's a stereotype, but it's also kind of true that Latinos live in a very colorful kind of spaces, and there's nothing wrong with that, and we shouldn't be ashamed of that at all. And she identified with, you know, this kind of technology that celebrated all these colors and told a story, whereas now technology has become more gray, as if saying technology is neutral, technology is innocent, when in reality it isn't. Technology is used for surveillance, especially in Los Angeles, especially against black and brown bodies.
4: Right, exactly.
2: Oh, it's a camera.
1: So Gabby did a 3D print of her body, and including her face.
2: Her face, which is like this large mask, but her mouth is open. She's screaming. Mm-hmm.
1: And then there's this Ouroboros, the idea of the snake eating its own tail. But Gabby turned it into her own body. It's a pregnant body, so it's the opposite of sterile. It's a body that's giving life.
0: As Marcela and I walk away from Gabby Ruiz's installation, there's just one more thing that catches my eye.
2: What is this? Just before we leave, gosh. I need to know.
1: No, you need to know, yes. That is...
2: I'm like, oh no, it's... It's my
1: You're
2: people.
1: You're going to love it.
0: Well, these are my people because, dear listener, I work out.
5: The following program depicts exercises which, depending of course upon your physical, mental, emotional, and spiritual conditions, may be hazardous for your health.
1: This is a collective of grassroots filmmakers, Kikahiwahi from Hawaii, and they shot this video. It's called 20-Minute Workout. They are doing the workout in Kealakekua Bay, where there's a monument to Captain Cook.
6: For this episode of Watermelon Water, we will be working through the Captain Cook Monument.
1: This is where Captain Cook was killed, and there's this monument that, you know, tourists come and they do their snorkeling and they go on their catamarans and whatever, and then they take pictures in this monument.
6: And five, six, seven, eight, and on. 2, 3, 4, 5, 6, 7.
1: They're doing this workout, and you can hear the instructor say things like, kick Captain Cook, kick Captain Cook.
6: And pushing back behind us. Let's kick that monument right behind us.
1: Because to resist colonizing forces, Maria, you have to be in shape. You know this, right? Yeah, you have to be in shape.
6: Remember, crew, if you don't know your past, then you don't know your future.
7: How long will you
6: last?
0: That was senior curator Marcela Guerrero of the Whitney Biennial. The show is running through August 23rd. Now, dear listener, we're going to switch gears and go from the general sense of what is American art to a very specific form of American art. That's Tejano music and the legend who made it happen. Outside of one of the oldest dance halls in all of Texas, people wearing cowboy boots and hats are lining up to watch country music superstar Casey Musgraves.
8: You think you really know somebody?
0: The Texas native is currently on tour, debuting her latest album, Middle of Nowhere. Her opening act on her Texas tour included the Mariachi Brothers.
9: From San Luis Potosí, Mexico, all the way to this historic stage at Green Hall, their journey is just getting started.
0: Three teen brothers, Antonio, Caleb, and Joshua, who had just been released from ICE detention a couple of weeks before her performance.
4: A family of five in Texas is reunited after being released from immigration detention.
0: After their release, the brothers, who come from a Mexican and musical family, and their father opened three sold-out shows with Kacey Musgraves. It was a powerful statement of musical and cultural solidarity.
9: Tonight, you're witnessing five generations of heritage carried forward by three young musicians who are honoring the past while creating something entirely of their own.
0: That past is the legacy of Tejano music. And the man behind it all, Johnny Canales.
10: Bienvenidos, muchachos. A ver, yo saludo a todo el público.
0: Canales is considered the Oprah of Tejano music.
11: Awesome. Amigos, bienvenidos al programa de Johnny Canales.
0: In 1985, he had a very popular television show.
12: The Johnny Canales show was almost religious in the way that communities would come out every single Sunday. It was like a church service.
0: And when a teenager from Corpus Christi walked onto his show for the very first time, Canales saw a star.
11: Estos trajes ustedes los hicieron, ¿verdad? Todos eran blancos, ¿no?
13: Mm-hmm. Y de aquí, probablemente... Saturday with fluorescent paint, permanent paint.
11: Okay. Y la gente que nos está escuchando en México, ¿cómo saben qué hicieron?
13: Los pintaron.
0: Her name was Celina Quintanilla. Her band, Los Dinos. It would be the first of many appearances of Celina on Johnny Canales' show.
14: Are we ready? Are you ready? We're ready for you. How about Bidi Bidi Bom Bom, Celina, Captain EMI? Take it away. Yes, sir.
0: Johnny would end up being a key figure in Celina rising to become the biggest star of Tejano music ever. Tejano was on top of the world. And Celina was its shining star. But we all know how Celina's life was cut short.
15: We have a woman ran in the lobby, said she's been shot, she's laid on the floor in his blood.
0: And some say that Tejano music died with Celina. But if you look more closely, it's a lot more complicated than that. Because the story of Tejano is also, in a way, the story of migration. Of cultures coming together, of the tension of assimilation, or the resistance of it in the United States. Johnny Canales passed away in June of 2024, and Tejano, it paved the way for the musical genres that are taking over the charts today. From Kacey Musgraves to Bad Bunny and beyond. And to understand this present, we gotta go back to Canales, his work, and his legacy. A recent film about the life of Johnny Canales and the industry of Tejano music is helping to keep his work alive today. For this story, as we near the second anniversary of the passing of Johnny Canales, we're going to return to a 2025 conversation with Adrián Arredondo and Mirna Pérez. They're co-directors of the film Take It Away, The Rise and Fall of Tejano Hollywood. We're going to talk about the influence of Tejano music and the outsized role that Johnny Canales played in it. Adrián Arredondo and Mirna Pérez, welcome to Latino USA.
16: Thank you so much, Maria.
12: Thank you, Maria. It's an honor to be here with you.
0: So here's my relationship with Tejano music. Basically, as a little girl, starting from the time that I was like seven, our family would get in a car in Chicago and we would drive all the way to Mexico. And that meant we had to drive through the state of Texas. And once we got through the second southern half of the state, immediately when I'd be fiddling with the radio dial, you'd start to hear music in Spanish. And so for me, this relationship was, estamos cerca de México. We are near Mexico. South Texas is where you hear music in Spanish on the radio. And in our family, we called it música ranchera, all of it. So
2: Can you just give us the definition of Tejano music? Because you start your documentary by saying, hey, it's American music.
16: Yeah, I think to do that, we have to talk about Mexican music as a whole. As you'll see in the film, the accordion is not a Mexican instrument. It's an instrument that came from polkas, from Germany, from the Czech Republic. And what ends up happening in the United States when you have all these migrant communities is that you have German and Czech immigrants who are also in these migrant towns with Mexican immigrants. And in order for all of them to have this sense of home and nostalgia, they start creating music at cantinas. And from there, they end up mixing all the instruments together. And this genre is born. It has the sort of the underlying elements of Mexican music where you have a corrido, it's telling you a story, you have ranchera, it's very folky. You have certain elements from mariachi, but then you also have, because it's Tejano music and it's American, you have this influence of country, of blues, of rock and roll, and that's what creates Tejano music. It's almost like this reflection of what America is. It's a melting pot.
2: Adrián, because you grew up on the border, maybe you can take us to the first time that you remember hearing the music and how you understand it now.
12: My first experience with Tejano music was in Las Pulgas de El Rio Grande Valle in South Texas. I would go to the flea markets over there, we call them pulgas. And usually while you're there shopping, there's a lot of food and there's a lot of music. And I recall seeing the Tejano bands, the conjunto bands at Las Pulgas, and they would play. And I recall seeing accordions for sale and just thinking that they were the most beautiful thing I'd ever seen. But the older I get, I stop going to Pulgas. I start moving out of Texas for work. And those themes and motifs sort of stayed with me, right? And when we got to making this film, outside of talking about how do we present Johnny Canales, how do we present the music, Mirna and I had a lot of conversations as to how do we present the spirit of what this culture and this community really is. And so in the movie, we visit a lot of flea markets, a lot of the pulgas. We have an ode to the accordion. Our entire movie is composed with music from accordions that we use as orchestral instruments and present them differently. So all of these first memories really lend themselves to be the spirit of the movie.
2: So Mirna, one of the things that you documented is the so-called migrant farm worker circuit, right? And these are mostly Latino and Latina migrant farm workers, which were moving from crop to crop, from state to state. But the musicians, they had this whole thing going on. They were making connections, playing, making people happy after a long week at work. So can you talk about the migrant farm worker circuit and how this actually made the music grow because it was always moving from one place to another?
16: The migrant circuit is actually one of my favorite parts of the entire film. I think it's fascinating how you have this group of people that's following the path of farm workers. And I also think that there is something to be said about the joy and beauty that come from these communities. So much of the narrative in the media about these communities is these are the people that pick our fruits, our food, we have to be grateful for them, and that's the end of it. But I think what's fascinating about the migrant circuit is that it almost humanizes the people at our border that do these jobs that potentially traditional Americans don't want to do. And it adds a completely different layer to them. And so I love that this was a story that was part of making the genre as big as it became, because it's so unexpected and not something that happens today.
2: Coming up on Latino USA, we hear from Adrián and Mirna about the lasting impact Johnny Canales had on the industry and where Spanish language music is headed now.
12: You have artists like Beyoncé. This ain't Texas. Her tour is very much a Tejano tour.
2: Stay with us. No te vayas.
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2: It's Latino USA. I'm Maria Hinojosa. We're going to continue talking about the legacy of Tejano music with Adrián Arredondo and Mirna Pérez. They're co-directors of the film Take It Away, The Rise and Fall of Tejano Hollywood. Another one of my favorite moments in the film. It's the part where you show how Johnny Canales expanded beyond South Texas. He was now being seen on Univision, and people would make posters. And they would be holding up the posters, and it would say, "We love you," to our family in some place in Michigan, and it would turn out to be a prison. Or there's one that you capture, which is "Saludamos a Paraguay," which is they're holding up a sign that says "We love you, Paraguay." It was literally making a poster, saying a message, holding it up while you're in the audience when the camera comes to you. I mean, it's just such a beautiful moment that captures, again, it's not just about the music, it's about everything that goes around the music.
12: The Johnny Canales show was almost religious in the way that communities would come out every single Sunday. It was like a church service, right? And you went there to see Johnny B, the outstanding entertainer that he was. You would go to see Selena or like your favorite artist, but you also would go there to see your best friend, your cousin, your tía, your tío, make new friends. And also you would go there to have yourself be seen by the rest of the communities around the world who were there to watch the show. And over time, the show gained this amazing reputation for being not just an inner place for entertainment, but a place for community. And it's just an amazing thing to know that the show expanded beyond Johnny Canales himself.
2: So can you talk a little bit about Johnny Canales? And, you know, he makes this transition from playing at cantinas himself to basically becoming the Oprah of Tejano music.
12: He really was ahead of his time, and he is the American dream. Johnny Canales started his life as a farm worker with his father out in the fields, and he ended his life a star maker. He introduced the world to Selena. He introduced the world to Bronco. He introduced the world to Bobby Pulido. He introduced the world to Ramon Ayala. And now you have all of these superstars who 30 years ago, nobody quite knew who they were, where they were going to go. But Johnny did, because he was not only a migrant worker, he was a musician, he was a hustler, he was bilingual, he was a very loving, kind person. And once he reached a sort of level where he could have a platform, all he did was bring other people in. And he did so at a cost that he assumed himself. Nobody paid him for his TV show. I mean, the man edited the show himself. Eventually, he would make it a family show with Nora and his children, who would help them bring artists, book artists, clean the stages, turn on the lights. And in our film, I think many people see the level of quality that he was presenting and they just assume, oh my God, this must have been some type of Univision production from the beginning. But that was only 10 years into his show, 15 years into his show.
0: So I want to take a step back for a moment to understand the reach of Tejano music. Because there were so many music labels, there were award shows that were happening in South Texas, entire radio stations dedicated to this genre. It was the Farm Worker Circuit. It was the Johnny Canales show, even though the rest of the United States didn't quite know that.
12: It always has been everywhere. I just don't think people have acknowledged it visibly in the way they do today. So for example, today you have artists like Beyoncé, who is on her major tour supporting her new work, but her tour is very much a Tejano tour. If you look at the visuals, the language, the presentation of it, it's exactly what was being presented 30 years ago by Johnny Canales. If you look at artists like Grupo Frontera today, they are the children of the producers who made Selena's music. It was really amazing to see how it was everywhere, not just in Texas. I think Tejanos were just really proud to finally have something that was sticking to the larger culture.
0: So I am Mexicana, raised in Chicago, then I end up in New York. I mean, honestly, the 80s were all salsa music. There were not many Mexicans in New York City at this time. So Selena, for me, comes a little bit later. I'm wondering, did you learn anything new about his relationship, even with Selena, while you were working on the documentary? Because Johnny Canales played a big role, frankly, in getting Selena out there.
16: I think most people know that Johnny was the first person that brought Selena to Mexico. I think also a lot of people know that he was the one that led her to learn to speak Spanish. You can see it on the show when he kind of teases her. Selena, if you want to be an international star, you have to learn how to speak Spanish.
1: Yo me acuerdo cuando llegó Selena al show de Johnny Canales, no sabía ni una palabra en español. La única palabra que le decía a su apera, dinero, dinero. Ahora sabes dos.
3: Papi, ¿dónde está mi dinero?
16: Maybe the thing that people didn't know about Selena and Johnny is that they had this really beautiful relationship where he almost felt like a mentor to her with this Theo energy. And you can tell how much her passing affected him in the homage that he created for her in the tape where he talks about her passing and he says goodbye to her.
1: A rato, Selena, estamos todos contigo. Y no te digo goodbye. Te digo, I'll see you later. You got it. Take it away.
0: A lot of record labels lost interest. There was this sense that as more Latinos, more Mexicanos are coming in, that music should be quote unquote pure. It should be 100% Mexican. And all of this created tension among artists who had depended

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1: Selena Auditorium, where Johnny had his funeral, his public funeral, being there to film that attracted so many of the same people and fans and audience members who were at Selena's funeral as well. And the way that the community embraced both of these artists, I'm positive is something I will never experience in my life again. It felt political, it felt musical, it felt cultural, and it felt really heavy. A lot of people felt like they knew Selena and Johnny Canales personally, even though they may have never met them. Maybe just because they were in the audience so many times watching them, they were impacted by their stories and their musicality. And when they passed, they've really felt like they lost a part of themselves. So for me, something I learned about Selena was the real truth of the impact that she had on the community, the North Star that she was, not just for Johnny, but for so many of the artists who were on his show, who were inspired to be musicians because they would see her performing at his show. Even when we interviewed Abraham Quintanilla, Selena's father, for our film, he still holds a lot of heaviness in his heart when it comes to the role that Johnny Canales played in her career. So for me, it was really eye-opening to connect with the spirit of Selena through Johnny Canales, through the archival research, through watching a lot of the behind-the-scenes footage that the world has never seen that we include in our movie. After Selena passed, you know, Bobby Pulido in the film really sort of goes into it, and he talks about how the industry collectively got depressed. The record labels got a little bit of that wind punched out of their gut because the most visible person all of a sudden was gone. The rug got pulled out from everybody at the same time. And at the second that that happened, the larger, broader audience immediately moved away to the next big thing. And so many Tejano artists were feeling like, hold on, she was just one of 1,000 of us. What about the rest of us? And Johnny Canales, at the same time, his television show started to be programmed a little bit more globally, nationally, and he started introducing a lot of Mexican artists, artists from Latin America. So really, the Tejano artists had this 1-2 punch where they lost Selena. The television show started to migrate to more international music. Technology started to come up, and the internet started to dominate airwaves. And our film really goes into that sort of 20-year black hole where Tejano was figuring itself out up until today, where it's sort of back up to being at the top of the charts.
2: You did get a chance to spend some time with Johnny Canales himself. You saw him when he was towards the end of his life. He was sick, kind of abandoned and ignored, which is really, really sad. So tell us what it was like to be with Johnny.
3: It did feel like Johnny was forgotten to a certain extent, but I think more than it being sad, I think there was something actually really beautiful about who he was at the end of his days and who he's always been. And I think the most beautiful thing about Johnny is that the person that you see in the archival tapes, not just the times where he's talking to the camera, but the times he's talking to the audience honestly about what's happening and he's not even paying attention to the cameras, is the same exact person that he was days before he passed away. He never changed who he was. The values that he had of being the kind of person who is for the people and cares about people, that never changed. And that was really cool to see when we were interviewing him the last few times before he passed.
2: How do you see Tejano music now? And I assume that's why you wanted to make the documentary. You wanted to say, hey, in case anyone has any doubts, Tejano is huge and it's not going anywhere. Adrian?
1: Oh, completely. Latin music, I would say even more so than Tejano music, Latin music today is peak pop. These are the biggest chart-topping artists in the world. But we both, in our discussions about making this movie, agreed that, hey, this didn't just happen overnight. Latin artists and the visibility of what we're doing didn't just appear out of nowhere and all of a sudden we're number one. No, it actually started about 30, 40, 50.

0: years ago, there was Johnny Canales who was doing all of those on his own. And our film makes the argument that had Johnny Canales not started the Johnny Canales Show and lived his path of truth through his experience as a migrant person, none of these artists today would be number one. And if you watch the film, you can see exactly how culture, immigration politics, telecommunication network changes and deals, how all of those things were navigated by Johnny to create a platform that gave a generation a voice. And then once that platform disappeared, those artists got less visible and a little bit lost. And today, now that the platforms exist again, they're able to be back on top, which just reinforces our argument that if you give Latinos a platform, we will reach the top.
1: Adrián, Nidna, thank you so much for speaking with me on Latino USA.
2: Thank you so much, Maria. We're so happy to be here and talking to you.
0: Thank you so much.
1: That was Adriana Redondo and Mirna Perez, co-directors of the film Take It Away, The Rise and Fall of Tejano Hollywood. Johnny Canales passed away in June of 2024 in Corpus Christi, Texas. He was 81 years old. Que en paz descanse. That's it for today. Our show was the work of Adriana Rodriguez, Monica Morales Garcia, Reynaldo Leaños Jr., Andrea Lopez Cruzado, Nicole Rothwell, and Penny Lay Ramirez. Fernanda Echavarri is our managing editor. Nancy Trujillo is our production manager. Our engineers are Stephanie LeBeau, Julia Caruso, and JJ Carubin. The Latino USA team also includes Roxana Aguirre, Luis Luna, Dorimar Marquez, and Julieta Martinelli. Emile Ramirez and I are executive producers. I'm your host, Maria Hinojosa. You can find Latino USA on your podcast feed, also on our website, latinousa.org, and then you can listen to us anytime. Hasta la próxima. No te vayas. Chao.
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9: 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This week, Jimmy Jam and Terry Lewis. They wrote and produced over 40 top 10 songs. They'll talk with me about at least 10 of them. Plus, we'll talk about their stint as members of the legendary Minneapolis R&B group, The Time. That's all coming up on Bullseye, but first, the news.
12: Live from NPR News in New York City, I'm Dwahli Saikautel. Federal officials say a suspect who opened fire at a White House checkpoint shortly after 6 p.m. Eastern has died. The Secret Service said during an exchange of fire, one bystander was also struck, but no details were released about that individual. Earlier, President Trump said the U.S. and Iran have largely negotiated an agreement towards ending the nearly three-month-long war. NPR national security correspondent Greg Myrie says few details have been released, but Trump claims the deal does include opening the Strait of Hormuz.
13: They're close, but they haven't nailed it down. And this sounds more like a framework, something to keep the ceasefire in place, perhaps open the Strait of Hormuz, ease the tensions without nailing down all of the other issues, including things like Iran's nuclear program.
12: The South Carolina Senate has moved one step closer to passing a new congressional map to help Republicans flip a House seat now held by Congressman Jim Clyburn, a Democrat. South Carolina Public Radio's Gavin Jackson reports.
14: In a close vote, the Republican-led Senate kept the redistricting bill moving, setting up a key vote on Tuesday, the same day South Carolinians will start early in-person voting for the June 9th primary. Democrats and a handful of key Republicans have resisted the rare mid-decade redistricting effort by the White House. Republicans could limit debate Tuesday with what is called a cloture vote and then eventually pass the bill. Here's Senate Democratic Leader Brad Hutto.
15: People that vote for cloture on Tuesday are actually voting to disenfranchise voters who are actually standing in line at the polls at the very time that that vote will be taken.
14: If a map passes, lawsuits are set to be immediately filed. For NPR News, I'm Gavin Jackson in Columbia, South Carolina.
12: United States Citizenship and Immigration Services has published new guidance that would require more of the foreign nationals who apply for green cards to leave the country first. NPR's Martin Costa reports it's still unclear how many applicants will be affected.
16: Most people applying for a green card get what's called an adjustment of status, which allows them to apply for permanent residence from inside the U.S., even if they came on a temporary visa. But the Trump administration wants most people to apply for green cards at U.S. consulates in their home countries. San Diego immigration attorney Ann Rowley says the new policy will be disruptive.
17: Our understanding on this memo is still up in the air because of its recency, but I definitely think that it is going to change how immigration practitioners manage legal strategy for the lion's share of applicants.
16: She says if many more people choose to return to their home countries to apply, it might overwhelm the staff at U.S. consulates. Martin Costi, NPR News.
12: And you are listening to NPR News from New York City. A medical evaluation detailing what could have led to NASCAR driver Kyle Busch's death has been revealed by his family. NPR's Shondalise Duster reports.
18: NASCAR driver Kyle Busch died after severe pneumonia progressed into sepsis, according to a statement from his family on Saturday. This, the statement continued, resulted in, quote, rapid and overwhelming associated complications. Busch, a two-time NASCAR Cup Series champion, died Thursday at age 41. NASCAR CEO Steve O'Donnell said they would honor Busch's legacy and remembered his impact on the sport.
19: To me, Kyle Busch just defines what it means to be a racer in NASCAR. Everything about it, the fire, the greatness, the heart that sometimes you rarely saw. The sport was truly lucky to have him.
18: Busch was set to race in the Coca-Cola 600 on Sunday at the Charlotte Motor Speedway. Shondalise Duster, NPR News.
12: Officials in China's northern Shaanxi province say a gas explosion at a coal mine killed at least 82 people and injured more than 120 others Friday night. Two workers are still missing. China state media says the mine operator at Liu Xianyu coal mine previously had serious violations but did not say what those violations were. Xinhua News reports that ongoing rescue efforts continue today with medical personnel and hundreds of first responders at the site of the coal mine. Over in Honduras, gunmen have opened fire in two separate attacks on the country's coast, killing at least 25 people, including six police officers. This is NPR News.
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9: It's Bullseye. I'm Jesse Thorne. Before we get into my interview with Jimmy Jam and Terry Lewis, I want to start things off with a song. Chewy, if you would.

That's called Dream Street by Janet Jackson, a single from her 1984 album of the same name. A nice 80s dancey, new wavy song. But if you aren't familiar with it, look, I understand. Janet Jackson is a wholly unique artist, and Dream Street doesn't really sound like a Janet Jackson song, you know? It just sounds like a song. Compare that, though, to her next single, What Have You Done For Me Lately?

Now, those are Janet Jackson songs, right? Both of those are from Control, 1986. Control was a departure for Janet. She stopped working with her father, and she brought on two guys from Minneapolis as producers and songwriters, Jimmy Jam and Terry Lewis. And Control was a hit, a huge hit. 5 times platinum, Album of the Year nomination at the Grammys. That record not only launched Janet's career, but also the careers of Jimmy Jam and Terry Lewis. They're my guests. They brought a fierce, but also precise energy to that album that producers aspire to this day. In their 4 decades of working together, the two of them have written and produced over 40 top 10 hits. They've worked with Prince, Babyface, Usher, Mariah. I mean, the New York Times put out a big article celebrating the 30 greatest living American songwriters the other day. And look, I don't need to tell you whether Jimmy Jam and Terry Lewis made it. When I talked with them in 2021, they had just released Jam and Lewis Volume 1. Believe it or not, it was Jimmy Jam and Terry Lewis's debut album. It features vocals from a bunch of their collaborators, Babyface, Mary J. Blige, Boyz II Men, and of course, Mariah.

0: Jimmy Jam and Terry Lewis, welcome to Bullseye. I'm so happy to have you on the show.
1: Nice to be here.
2: Absolutely happy to be here.
0: The process of recording this album, I imagine it this way. Over the course of your 40-ish year partnership, you are trying to record an album the entire time, and every time you cut something for the album, somebody grabs it for their record. Like you're constantly trying to fill a bucket with a hole in the bottom of it. And only 40 years in, do you actually accumulate enough songs that you get to make a record of them? Is that about right?
1: Yeah, I haven't heard the bucket analogy, but that's a good one. You know, we always were very sensitive towards the artists and what the artists wanted to have. And so when we would do songs and we would say, hey, this is for something for our album, and then they'd keep the songs for themselves, we couldn't be that mad about it because it gave us a very nice writing and production career, you know, which is perfectly fine. But yeah, that was a thing. We finally got selfish a few years back and decided to just keep the songs for ourselves at this point. But, you know, it's been a great journey and a lot of great relationships over the years that, you know, if we would have done the record 20 years ago, 30 years ago, we wouldn't have had these relationships. So it all happens how it's supposed to happen, I guess.
0: What led you to get selfish?
1: I think a few things. Age, number one. We turned 60, and Terry said, you know, when you turn 60, you can get selfish because you've basically been doing everything for everybody else, whether it's, you know, your kids or whoever. And now it's time to do something for yourself. There was actually a Japanese proverb or saying, I think it's called Kanriki or something like that. And please forgive me if I'm saying it wrong, but the idea of it is that you've been through all the different calendars of your life, you know, the pig and the whatever the animals are and all of the seasons and all of the suns and the fire and the water and all those different things. I'm not articulating it well, but that's kind of the idea. And when you turn 60, you've been through each one of the calendars. So therefore, you are reborn again. So it feels like we're reborn again. And for this phase of our career, I guess you could say, we're being selfish and just doing exactly what we want to do, which is make music with people we want to make it with, doing the songs we want to do. And then we just hope everybody just agrees with what we're doing, you know? And so that's kind of the concept of the album and really, I guess, this portion of our journey of our career.
0: It's Bullseye. I'm Jesse Thorne. I'm talking with the songwriting and production duo, Jimmy Jam and Terry Lewis. You guys are obviously legendary producers, legendary for facilitating artists' art. You know what I mean? That's a big part of a producer's job. Obviously, you guys also are, you know, you're writing songs, you're coming up with sounds. Those are important parts of what made you great producers and make you great producers. But, you know, your number one job is facilitating. Were you able in making your own record to get to a point where you thought, well, Mariah Carey is coming in here, or Usher is coming in here, or, you know, all these folks that you've worked with for decades, and they are going to be a vessel for us rather than the other way around?
2: In a simplistic way, I think just embracing artist ideas is kind of what we've always been able to do. And even within this particular record, that was kind of a theme of our concept too. Like, you have to meet people where they are. And all the artists always come in with a concept of what they want to say or where they want to be. And we kind of move it maybe a couple inches left or right, but usually we try to stay right in the pocket of where they're headed, where they want to be, or where they see themselves. So, you know, in that, you just want to get the best performance possible and then write a great song to go along with it.
1: I think the one difference, and what Terry says is absolutely right, as far as kind of the context of things, the thing that's different about it to me is that there was no kind of record company agenda. Not that in any way am I trying to say record companies interfere, but I always come up with the word record company interference. For some reason, those words all go together. But there was nobody saying, well, we have to shoot for this demographic or this analytic or this whatever. There was none of those kinds of decisions being made in the process. And we always felt like our studio is the safe space for artists to just do what they do. So there was no expectation of we need to get on this radio station or we need to get on this streaming service or we need to. That was not ever part of the conversations in making this record. The record was always, let's do the best version of you we can possibly do. And even when the artists themselves maybe couldn't see what that best version of themselves were, we could. Terry always says, we're Nostradamus for everybody else. You know, we can look at somebody and go, this is the record you should be doing right now. Here's the record we'd like to hear you do right now. And then we go make that record. So it was interesting, like when the artists heard their songs, like Babyface is a great example of an artist where, you know, obviously he's as accomplished as an artist could possibly get as a songwriter, as a producer, where he first of all said, you guys produce it. We'll write it together, but you guys produce it. And when he heard the finished product, he just said, man, that sounds really good. And we said, thanks. And he said, no, that sounds really good. Like, he was surprised about it. And we were like, of course it sounds good. It's Babyface. You're Babyface. Like, don't you remember who you are? But I think for a lot of fans, you forget that moment when you fell in love with those artists in the first place. So we wanted this album to bring that to the fans to go, oh, man, this reminds me when I fell in love with Babyface upon hearing the song. But what we also realized, we were giving the artists a chance to fall back in love with themselves again, to hear themselves without having to do all the meticulous work that goes into the production side of it. And but also, once again, without the record company pressure of, well, this is, you know, your album or your next follow-up single or your next, without that pressure, just a safe space of being in the studio and just creating songs, if that makes sense. That's, to me, what we were able to bring. And I think all the artists appreciated that.
0: Let's take that Babyface song as an example, because I really like the Babyface song from the record.

0: It's Bullseye. I'm Jesse Thorne. My guests Jimmy Jam and Terry Lewis have been working together for 40 years, producing some of the biggest R&B records of all time.
1: Babyface has a, 30-plus year history as a producer, as a songwriter, and as an artist. So when you're sitting down to write a song with him and you're going to produce it for him, like, what are you thinking of? Like, what do you, are you trying to figure out in your head what makes Babyface Babyface, or are you trying to figure out in your head what can Babyface do for us?
2: Well, I'll give you my personal assessment of it. And that was, well, we got to get this one right. Because we're fans of Babyface as, as an artist and as a producer. And man, you don't want to mess up his thing at all. So, we always do our study and homework to try to figure out what we need to do with the particular artist that we're working with. But Babyface, for me, was one of those ones that, oh, we have to get this one right.
1: I like the idea that you're tossing off the Usher and Mariah tracks. You're like, oh yeah, sure. Well, of course we can do that in our sleep, but we got to get Babyface right.
2: No. But it's more of a critical thing. Like, once again, in production, we listen for mistakes, and to have another producer, which all of the people that you mentioned, whether it be Usher or Tony, they all have ears as producers for themselves. But for some reason, Babyface was just one of those ones that I just felt like, oh, I got to get this one right, because this is Babyface. And I just wanted to make sure that we got all the particulars in order so that he wouldn't hear and say, hey, could you guys maybe change this, that, or the other thing?
0: Even more with Jimmy Jam and Terry Lewis still to come. Jam and Lewis have played keyboards, guitars, and drums on a pile of hit songs. You probably figured that. But on which of their hits have they sung? We'll find out after the break. It's Bullseye from MaximumFun.org and NPR.
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0: Welcome back to Bullseye. I'm Jesse Thorne. If you are just joining us, my guests are Jimmy Jam and Terry Lewis. They're a songwriting and production duo who have helped create some of the biggest R&B hits of all time. They've worked with artists like Janet Jackson, Prince, Mary J. Blige, Usher. I could spend the rest of this show listing names, or we could listen to the rest of the interview. So let's do the latter. Jimmy Jam and Terry Lewis.
1: Have either of you sung on a record?
7: I used to call Terry Mr. Background. Terry used to do the backgrounds on all our records, all the early days records, back when you go back to like the Alexander O'Neill records or Human by the Human League. All those smooth harmonies in the back, that's all Terry Lewis. So used to call him Mr. Background. So Terry's definitely sung on records, and we've sung a little bit. We can do holler vocals, like we call it, like, hey, we can do that kind of stuff.
2: Jam, you sang co-lead with Janet on What Have You Done For Me Lately, man.
7: Yeah, well, co-lead is very that's very generous, Terry. I sang the low part. If you listen, there is an octave underneath. There used to be a time when I'm just kind of gruff voicing down there. I'm definitely not turned up in the mix though, which is purposeful.

0: But no, I mean, yes, we can hold a note, I guess you could say. But, you know, to use your bucket analogy, there's a hole in our bag. So we're holding the note, but it ain't, you know, it's not doing the best.
1: Yeah,
0: that it
1: could possibly it's slipping away quickly. Yeah. We got grease on our fingers. Yes.
0: By the way, the good news about that, though, I will say, is that when we do demos for the artists, it's great. I remember we did a Gladys Knight song and Ann Nesby from Sounds of Blackness did the demo of it. And Gladys Knight said, "Ooh, Ann sounds really good. She should just keep that song for herself." And we were like, wow, if Gladys Knight is saying that, then we need to just do the vocals ourselves. Because when we did the vocals, everybody laughs when we do the vocals, right? But then they know they can go in and kill it, that they're going to make it sound really great. So, you know, that's, I guess the blessing is that we're not that great as singers, but we do know what we'd like for the singer to sing and how they should sing it. So it's a good balance.
2: The two of you met as teenagers. Do you remember who spotted who?
0: I spotted Terry. It was a summer program at the University of Minnesota called Upward Bound. And the cool thing about the program was you basically stayed in dorms just like it was college, but we were only junior high school students at the time. And I remember as we were checking into the dorms, I walked by one of the dorm rooms and the door was open. And sitting on the bed in the dorm was Terry Lewis playing a red, black, and green bass. And he was playing Cool in the Gang bass parts on it. And I remember looking at him. I don't even know whether I said anything to him, but I just looked at him and I said, okay, whoever this brother is, I got to get to know him. It was like love at first sight for me, seeing Terry. And I think he saw me playing in the lunchroom. They were storing a bunch of pianos because it was during the summer. So they were, you know, school wasn't really in. The college part wasn't in. So they had moved a bunch of pianos into some lunchrooms just to store them. And I found my way to the piano. So I would go down there and play. And Terry would always say allegedly that I was swooning the girls or something when I was playing. But that was kind of how he saw me for the first time. So I think that we both had a mutual admiration society from first meeting, I guess I would say.
1: And he was definitely swooning the girls.
3: It's Bullseye. I'm Jesse Thorne. My guests Jimmy Jam and Terry Lewis are a musical duo who have produced over 40 top 10 records.
2: Did the two of you have similar music tastes when you met?
1: No. Our musical tastes were, yeah, we were all over the place that way. Because we grew up in Minneapolis and we probably did have some overlapping musical tastes. But Minneapolis was a place that you very rarely would hear R&B music on the radio. So, you know, I was more of a funk R&B person, but I also, you know, love some soft rock, you know, some James Gang and some different things like that. And so when I met Jam was trying to turn me on to the new Chicago album. And I was like, whoa, Chicago. All right. Well, do you know about New Birth, Earth, Wind and Fire? So I just started turning him on to more of the R&B type music. You know, and we just kind of started to blend things that way.
2: The other day on Bullseye, we had Wendy and Lisa on. And, you know, both of their dads were very serious professional musicians in the Wrecking Crew. And both their moms were musicians as well, although mostly amateur ones. And there was a part in the conversation where Wendy said that when she was in middle school or something, she was listening to a lot of deep funk. And I'm like, what, you're telling me you were like 14, 15 years old, you were hanging out listening to Mandrill or whatever? And she goes, oh yeah, I loved Mandrill. And I was like, oh, yeah. All right.
0: Yep.
1: Great taste. Yep. Vince Walt.
2: But it's funny because, you know, she's in LA and she's like sneaking out to clubs and her dad's a musician who's, you know, playing on Frank Sinatra records or whatever. And you guys are in Minneapolis where it's hard work just to listen to R&B.
0: Yeah, it was definitely hard work. And, you know, I had the same kind of upbringing, though. My dad still plays as a musician to this day. So I grew up with a bunch of instruments around my house. There was always keyboards around the house. There was always a drum set around the house. Actually, I got my first drum set, I think, when I was maybe 5 years old. And, you know, so I grew up really with instruments and stuff around the house. But I think part of the thing that makes Terry, where we really bonded over music was, you know, like Terry said, he introduced me to New Birth and Tower Power and Earth, Wind and Fire and those kinds of records. I introduced him to Chicago. But growing up, I was into, you know, Seals and Crofts and America and Bread, and anything that was harmony and major seventh chords was my favorite stuff. But we found a nice place where it blended. It took a while for us to figure out what the combination should be for that, because Terry would, you know, write something really funky and then I'd put a pretty melody over the top and he'd go, no. Or I'd write something really with a pretty melody and then he'd put a funky bottom on it and I'd go, no. And we finally figured it out. Probably Just Be Good to Me was probably with SOS Band. It's probably the first time that we kind of figured it out. You know, the funky bottom and pretty top, as I guess some people call it. So that's kind of ended up being our combination. But it was because of the differences of the kind of music that we listened to and appreciated. But the thing was, we appreciated all music. So the chance to kind of blend those types of influences together was always cool. And growing up in Minneapolis, you had a chance to do that because you were getting East Coast records, West Coast records, you were getting Chicago records, Memphis records, Nashville records, Detroit records, were all finding their way to Minneapolis. So it was a great kind of gumbo, if you will, of a lot of different things. And obviously Prince personified that better than anybody, you know, kind of the blending of all types of music. Because he was as much into, you know, you think Jimi Hendrix and Sly and the Family Stone, but also, you know, Lindsey Buckingham and Carlos Santana and all of those types of influences. So it was a great way to grow up.
3: I'm Jesse Thorne. This is Bullseye. I'm talking with Jimmy Jam and Terry Lewis, the legendary production and songwriting duo.
2: Let's listen to Just Be Good to Me by the SOS Band. This is from 1983. One of the first things that the two of you guys worked on outside of your own stuff and the time and so forth. And your first big hit as producers.

0: That bass line is heavy, though.
1: Hey, man, I got to tell you. So, real quick story. The night we got fired from the Time, or as Terry likes to say, freed from the Time, we were at Sunset Sound. We'd gone for a recording session for the Time. And Prince was there along with Morris and Jesse. And we walked into the room, and Prince said, I heard you guys were working on other songs with the SOS band, and I told you not to do that, so you're fired. So when we said that, I just got up and said, okay, cool. And so Terry stayed in there, tried to reason with him a little bit. And eventually Terry came out. So we kind of looked at each other and we said, well, what do you want to do? And we said, well, let's go over to the other studio that we had already booked and let's go mix this SOS band record. So we walked into the studio, which was called Larrabee Sound. And the engineer was a guy named Steve Hodge. And we knew Steve Hodge's name from looking at the liner notes of all the Solar Records productions from back in the day, Whisper, Shalimar, Lakeside. We knew that Steve Hodge was the engineer that mixed all those records. So we said, let's go get him to mix Just Be Good to Me. And so we walked into the studio. We had never met him. We'd only talked to him on the phone. And we walked in and he said, hey, nice to meet you guys. And we say, hey, nice to meet you, Steve. And he says, what's wrong with you guys? And we said, no, we just got fired from the Time. And he said, you did? And we said, yeah. And he said, well, he said, I don't think you guys have anything to worry about, because this song here, this is a smash. And we said, really? And he said, yeah. And he pressed play. And when that song came on with his mix on it, with the bass, like you're saying, the gang, and that thing exploded in, we were like, oh my God. You know, so that experience of hearing that song, every time I hear that song, it's so much more than just hearing a song. It really was like the birth. You know, it was the baby getting slapped on the butt in our first cry. That's what that song is to me when I hear that bass come in at the beginning. It was just like, yeah. I mean, that's the song that set us on our way.
0: I feel like the story that I have always heard about you guys getting fired from the Time is that the reason you got fired was because you were working on another record, got stuck somewhere, and missed a gig. Did Prince tell you not to work on other stuff?
2: He absolutely told us not to work on other stuff. We actually were working on a record with Climax. It was one of the early records that we got the opportunity to produce. And we went and played it for him, and he went through a series of tantrums, I guess, and finally told us, you know, hey, this song could be a hit. And, you know, but I don't want you guys doing records outside of the group. But he would never give us the opportunity to produce a record for the group. And all we wanted to do was to just be better at what we love to do, which was create music. And so he told us not to do it. And we said, okay. And then we went outside and said, let's go back and do some more. So it was very simple to us. It's like we weren't hurting anyone. It's like, why should we stop doing what we love to do? If we can't get the opportunity here, we have to do it somewhere. And for someone to ask us to not do it didn't seem correct to us. So we just went on and we kept producing. We produced some things and wrote some things for Gladys Knight, and finally got the opportunity to produce the SOS band through Clarence Avant. And so that just became a great opportunity that we couldn't pass up. And in the interim, we missed a flight and missed a gig, and that history is what it is. But it was in no way to do anything to mess up the Time thing. We always were committed to that. But we had to do what we were meant to do. We were built to make music.
3: This is Bullseye. I'm Jesse Thorne. My guests are Jimmy Jam and Terry Lewis.
0: I mean, one of the weird things about the Time as a band is you have this act that is just top to bottom brilliant people who know what they're doing. You know what I mean? Like a rock solid, great band, soup to nuts. You have a great front man in Morris Day. You're making great records. And, you know, you're sort of, this is a band put together by Prince, one of the great music geniuses of the 20th century. And so you have this kind of, you have this kind of tension between basically like, hey, we're all great. Like, we can tell that we are good. And also, like, we can all tell Prince is a genius, I'm sure. At least, that, you know, that's how Wendy and Lisa described it to me. They're like, yeah, Prince was a genius. We could all tell. But, like, Prince is like, hey, here's the record. I made it. Morris can sing the vocals. And you have to figure out what to do in that situation. It's such a weird place to be in.
1: Yeah, it's definitely a weird place to be in. But I will say one thing, just a nuance, was that we were already together as a band and had been for quite a while. And we're already known as basically the best band in Minneapolis. So when Morris came and joined us and said, basically, I want you guys to be my band, Prince is going to get us a record deal. At one point in time, we had heard, because Morris had said that Prince didn't really want us for the band. He wanted to get some other people for the band. And Morris was the one that was insistent that, no, Flight Time is the band. I'm keeping Flight Time. You know, Jimmy and Terry and Monty and Jelly Bean and Jesse and the guys, like, these are the guys. This is the band. So Prince got us, obviously, the record deal, but he did not put us together. It wasn't that type of thing. He definitely did the records, no doubt about it. But we were already together as a band and we were already tight and we already had, the idea really was to always be better than the record. And that was the thing that Prince always said, even when we would rehearse, you know, he'd always tell us it's got to be better than the record. It's got to be better than the record. So we always took that as gospel. And so when our 6 hour a day rehearsals, we were always trying to improve upon what was already there. And in the interim, of course, we were learning more about arranging and more about production and more about songwriting and those types of things. So we were all getting better at our craft, you know, and he felt like he created Frankenstein, because when we would get in concert and stuff, you know, we'd be out there trying to kill him. Like, we'd be out there trying to, you know, we're going to kick his butt. And we did, you know, and one of the funny things I remember too, was when we were like in a small town, like when we were in, like, I don't know, North Carolina or South Carolina, and the headlines in the paper would come out and it would always be, yeah, Prince was really good, but oh my God, the time. That would always be kind of the headline. And I remember specifically never being able to play in LA or New York with Prince, because those papers had too much, you know, the whole country read the LA Times and the New York Times. So both of those places, we'd be in the towns, but we couldn't play. It would just be Prince and Vanity Six, but without the Time playing. And it was the weird, that was, talk about some weird stuff. That was weird. You know, we could play Nassau Coliseum or we could play Long Beach Arena, but we couldn't play the two kind of meccas at the time, the Forum in LA and Madison Square Garden in New York. We never played those gigs.
2: Nope.
1: So that was really interesting to us, but we took it seriously. And it really was about bringing it to life. You know, Prince created it, but we were the ones that really brought it to life. And that we took that responsibility really seriously.
0: Do the two of you know when you were playing in rival bands and then when you were in the Time together, that the two of you were just going to be bound at the hip forever? Was there a point when you figured that out?
2: I don't think there was, well, nothing specific, I think. But we, even in rival bands, I used to go enlist Jimmy to play on my sessions when we took Flight Time in the studio. I would always get him to come and play keyboards on whatever we were trying to produce. And so we always worked together. Yeah. And
1: I love that.
2: Yeah. It was never any animosity and rivalry that way. It's just that when you get on the stage, that's, well, somebody's got to go down. This is, right. This is just the way that is. But as musicians, no, it was total respect. And, you know, I never knew that we were going to get together and be partners. And that all happened kind of just as a result of things happening in a negative way with the Time sometimes. And, you know, at a point, you know, we had an argument. They called a big meeting and, well, we had a disagreement. We won't even call it an argument, where we weren't being handled like we thought we should be. And so in the meeting, Prince asked us, you know, what we're going to do. I said, well, I'm going to do what I got to do, Prince. He said, is that a threat? And I said, no, that's a promise. And so we went outside that room at that particular day, and I said, I'm going to L.A. at the end of the tour. Who's coming? And Jam said, I'll come. And everybody else said they were going to go home and buy a VCR. And that's why we are partners to this day, because we chose to be together and work together and, you know, take whatever would come. You know, we ate a piece of chicken and a strawberry soda and a biscuit for months on end with no money together. And we braved a whole lot of circumstances.
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3: Welcome back to Bullseye. I'm Jesse Thorne. My guests are Jimmy Jam and Terry Lewis. They are songwriters and producers who have worked on over 40 top 10 hits with some of the biggest names in R&B, including Janet Jackson's Control and Rhythm Nation. When I talked with Jimmy and Terry in 2021, they had just released their first album as a duo, Jam and Lewis, Volume 1, banger after banger. Let's get back into our conversation.
0: Do the two of you do different things on records? Is one of you the guy that programs the drums or plays the drums? Or, you know, Terry, are you always the one picking up the bass guitar?
2: No, man. With Jimmy Jam on the keys, man, that's just like having an extra bass player. So, a lot of times I don't play bass at all because my style is very, you know, my style.
1: Distinct.
2: Jam, well, very distinct. Yes.
1: Yes, it's distinct.
2: And sometimes we don't want it to stink on the record. So so Jam plays a lot of keyboard bass a lot of times. Or we had Big Jim Wright, who was a writer and a producer along with us, and he played on a whole lot of records too. So when you had two Jims around, I didn't really need to play that much. So, but I do write most of the lyrics, not all, and you know, I do produce a lot of the vocals. Jam does a lot of the drum programming, or most of the drum programming now, and pretty much all the keyboards. He at one time he made me play. And I always thought that was really senseless for me to try to play keyboards with these two guys around that were so good and proficient at it. So I would struggle up on some stuff, and you know, I did some good work sometimes making keyboard parts, but these guys are just pros, so I always know my place. I sit back down and get my place easy.
1: I think that's part of the key too, by the way, is that we always say we have no slack, meaning we pick up each other's slack. And so there can be times where, you know, maybe I'll work on a song for a little bit. I can't really figure anything out, and I just will throw it on a hard drive or something. And then, you know, years later, Terry will find it, and all of a sudden there'll be like this song, and he'll play it, and I'll go, wait, where'd you find that? He says, oh, it was on your hard drive. I'm like, oh my God, didn't imagine it was going to sound like that. So we do a lot of that type of thing. But the thing I always say about Terry, what makes him such a great lyricist, is what it takes me a paragraph to say, he can say in a sentence. And I think his efficiency in writing is amazing. We were doing one of the songs I always give as an example is when we were doing Living in a World They Didn't Make with Janet, or what turned out to be that. And we had seen the school shooting that had happened, and we wanted to write a song about it. And Terry wasn't there. He had gone over. We were putting together a new studio in Minneapolis at that time. So, you know, we're having a conversation with Janet about it. And then Terry walks in with wallpaper samples in one hand and carpet samples in the other hand. And he goes, oh, which one of these do you like for the studio? And we said, Terry, no, here's what we need. We got this song and, you know, these kids got shot and it's the adult's fault. And, you know, it's not these kids' fault and blah, blah, blah. And we go through this long explanation. And Terry just looks at us and says, living in a world they didn't make.

0: And we said, yeah, yeah. And he said, okay. And he puts the samples down. He goes in 15 minutes later. He hands us the lyrics to the song. And then he goes, okay, which wallpaper sample do you like? I mean, it was like the ultimate multitasking. But that's the gift that Terry has. It's like whatever you say to him, he can decipher it and make it into a beautiful lyric. And even the way he goes about writing, because he never wants to just write. There's a million different ways to say I love you. And Terry will figure out a unique way of saying it where you go, oh, I haven't heard it like that before. And there's something that's so magic about that. I'm glad I get to sit every day and watch that happen as he creates that. I absolutely love that.
1: It's Bullseye. I'm Jesse Thorne. My guests are the songwriting duo Jimmy Jam and Terry Lewis.
2: I have a friend who is king nerd of the Minneapolis sound. Just one of the greatest nerds of every tributary of that river, not least of which is your work. And he heard I was doing this interview and he sent me this stem that I wanted to play. So
0: okay,
2: this is from, and it could just because I just loved hearing it. So first I want to play a little bit of a hit that you guys made with Janet Jackson called Love Would Never Do Without You.

So, like, when I hear that record, I hear a lot of the kind of signatures of the, especially kind of upbeat records that you made with Janet Jackson, right? Janet has this beautiful light voice that always feels like it's flying no matter what she's singing. And you're backing that up with those, you know, with those hard drums, you know, boom, pop, you know. But he sent me the stem that he sent me, and he sent me a time code. He wanted me to hear this particular was the synth, just halfway through the record. So I just wanted to play a little bit of that.

0: So I got to take us out of that, or else I'll just listen to it all day long.
1: Yeah, that was my attempt at to Sly and the Family Stone, right there. But played on an OB8. That's an OB8 organ. A5 is the setting on the OB8 on the original settings. That's what that is. I know exactly the sound. That's funky.
0: What's wild to me about that is that that is like a complimentary piece in this song, right? Like, as I described, like as a casual listener to that hit record, I'm hearing Janet and I'm hearing that drum track, you know, and I'm hearing choruses of vocals, you know, you got the kind of big call and responsey type deal going on. You know, there's a lot of things going on in that song. And that part is so distinctive and so funky. And it's just in there, you know what I mean? Like, it's just a piece of the puzzle. And
1: it's, yeah. You know, that's the seasoning. When we talk all the time about the seasoning and stuff, it's like when you cook in the kitchen, right? You know, when you taste the food, you just taste it, and it either tastes good or it doesn't taste good. But if you're an actual chef, when you taste the food, you're not only tasting that it tastes good overall, but you're also deciphering all of the seasonings that are in there. So that organ part is one of those things that you don't necessarily hear it, but you feel it. Like if you take it out, it doesn't feel the same. Like a certain spice, if you take it out, it doesn't taste the same. And it's not even that you're tasting the spice, but you can taste when it's not there. I love music nerds because I'm a music nerd myself. And I love when there's things in there that only music nerds would ever hear or appreciate what they are, because I just think it's important.

0: Yeah. I don't know. Stole it from one of
1: That's
0: your hard
1: awesome.
0: drives or something.
1: Yeah, probably so. There's a lot of stuff floating around out there. A lot of it we do have, but I don't, but other people's appreciation of it is different than ours. When you're actually doing it, it's a different thing. I mean, to keep the cooking analogy, it's like if you're the chef and you actually make the meal, you might enjoy it, but you're not going to have that feeling that somebody who wasn't in the kitchen doing it, because when we produce, we always say we're listening for mistakes, right? And I'm sure a chef is kind of doing the same thing. He's trying to make sure not too much pepper, not too much salt, cook at the right temperature, serve it the right way, all those types of things. So part of the satisfaction is, the satisfaction of getting it done, but you'll never have that experience of hearing it, for the first time. And going back and hearing something like that, that I don't even remember doing it, but I know what I was thinking when I was doing it was, I want to hear, that's one of those parts that I would hear in the record, even if nobody else did, because I always loved that style of playing. And like I say, that for me, that was always Sly, though, like the way he played organ, those kinds of inversions and that kind of funk, but then not doing it on necessarily an organ, but doing it on an OB-8, which is my favorite synthesizer from back in the day. So it's really cool to hear that. It's so cool.
0: I'm Jesse Thorne. This is Bullseye. I'm talking with Jimmy Jam and Terry Lewis, songwriting legends. So I understand the feeling of having been so deep in something that it's hard to see the forest for the trees when you try and stand back from it. But you guys are also 40 years deep now in your music careers. And I wonder if you've ever had the experience of like being at the grocery store and one of your records comes on and you're like, oh yeah, that is good.
1: All the time. All the time. I went through a period. It was really interesting too, because during COVID, the early stages of it, that was probably the one place that I did actually go to was the grocery store, because my wife would want to cook or something, and that would be the one place I'd venture out to. And it would always be early in the morning. Because I could get the, they would open up early for seniors, which I loved. You could go in early and get your shopping done without, a ton of people around. But yeah, I'd always hear something that we did. And I still get that same impression when I look around and I can't say anything because who cares, right? But I kind of look around and I see other people grooving to it or something. And it feels great. Terry and I were just in New York a few days ago, and we walked into a little store just kind of randomly to grab some juice and some stuff. And I can't even remember what song played, Terry. One of our songs played.
2: New
1: And
2: Edition.
1: oh,
2: If
1: right,
2: it
1: If
2: isn't
1: It Isn't
2: love.
1: Love. Yeah.

0: it's the first time I've been in the store with in a long time with Terry, and we are able to actually look at each other and acknowledge that, oh yeah, that's ours. That's cool. Yeah, you know? So we definitely do feel that way at the grocery store. I hear our stuff all the time, and I love it. I mean, it feels great. It feels great.
1: Well, Jimmy Jam and Terry Lewis, I'm so grateful for all this time you took to talk to me and for all your amazing work. I hope you'll come back another time. It was really awesome.
0: I will definitely come back, man. It was enjoyable. And thanks for digging up that the nerdism on the OB-8 organ part. That was great to hear. I love that.
2: It's pretty funky.

Jimmy Jam and Terry Lewis from 2021. Their album, the first one they have ever released as recording artists, is called Jam and Lewis Volume 1. Let's go out with one more song from it. This one is called Till I Found You. It features the Twin Cities group Sounds of Blackness.

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1: This episode of LiveWire was originally recorded in July of 2025. We hope you enjoy it. Now let's get to the show.
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2: This week, writer Gabe Henry.
4: I was a big grammar nerd. I would go further. I would say I was a big grammar cop. I mean, correct people. I would judge people on spelling, on commas.
2: Poet William Nuutupu Giles.
5: For so long, writing was like something I did shamefully in my diary away from anyone humanly possible.
2: With music from Sir Woman and our fabulous house band. I'm your announcer, Elena Passarello, and now, the host of LiveWire, Luke Burbank.
1: Hey, thank you so much, Elena Passarello. Thanks to everyone for tuning in from all over these United States. We have an absolutely great show in store for you this week. First, though, of course, we got to kick things off with the best news we heard all week. This is our little reminder at the top of the show that there is, in fact, good news happening somewhere on this planet, and we're going to find it for you and present it to you right now. Elena, what is the best news you heard all week?
2: Dog news! Dog news! Happy dog news! Woof, woof, woof, woof, woof. If Awalker Spring, our amazing composer, yes, ever needs an apprentice, I think that's my audition right there.
1: No notes. I mean, I love that.
2: It's worth singing about this news. I love it. So last month, there was a pet adoption event in Rustburg, Virginia, mm-hmm, and a volunteer was walking a lab pity mix named Sienna around, mm-hmm, sort of showing her off. And all of a sudden, the leash goes tight and Sienna just makes a beeline across the event to this guy, 46-year-old guy named Josh Davis, and puts her paws on his chest and says hello, I guess, and like won't leave his side, won't budge, is doing that dog thing in the movies where like, mm-hmm, Lassie's trying to get your attention because, mm-hmm, Timmy's down the well or whatever. You know? And everybody's like, what's going on? And then his wife came over, Josh Davis's wife came over and was looking at him. And she can tell he's an epileptic. And, mm-hmm, she could tell by the way that his eyes were moving that he might be on the verge of having a seizure. And he remembered that he had forgotten to take his medication that, mm-hmm, day. And, you know, so this dog, who they think is completely untrained, a stray, was actually able to warn this guy on the other side of the room.
1: Whoa.
2: that he was about to have a seizure. So dog of the year. But, you know, what would be the perfect happy ending to that story would be if Josh then got to take the dog home.
1: That couldn't happen, though, right? I mean, not in this economy.
2: It didn't happen. Because Josh and his wife already had 3 rescues at home.
1: Fair.
2: I saw a picture of them. They're very cute, but they also look like divas. So maybe, uh-huh, not so much of a fourth dog. But the second best happy ending would be if not too long after that, a family who also has an epileptic son brought her home. And now Sienna is a happy member of Shannon Sweeney's family, where apparently she throws all 60 pounds of her onto her loved ones and, aww, smothers them with kisses. She's the cutest dog. So all's well that ends well in Rustburg, Virginia.
1: Amazing that this dog, without any formal training, had sort of just intuited this. I mean,
2: I guess that's how they figured out that dogs could do this.
1: Uh-huh.
2: You know, like there's just something about the way that they can tell behaviors.
1: They are very, I mean, I would say this kind of goes for dogs and cats in my experience, is like they can sense when your emotions shift, mm-hmm, it would seem, you know, like they're pretty keyed into what's going on with us, which is incredible. Speaking of the emotion known as love, Elena, you know, mm-hmm, that I'm big on romance. It's my middle name. It's why I've been married so many times. And I've got a story about romance for you, which sort of unfolded a couple of weeks ago on a beach on the southwest coast of Ireland on the Maharees Peninsula. Kate and John Gay were walking along the beach and they found a bottle on the beach. And so they brought it home. And in fact, they got together. They're in part of a conservation group there in Ireland that's looking to take care of this peninsula. So they got their friends together and they opened up the bottle. And the bottle had, like, I guess you would sort of call it like a, not so much a love letter, but like a love diary entry.
2: What?
1: Like it was written by 2 people named Brad and Anita. Mm-hmm. And what they wrote

0: on the piece of paper that was in the bottle that was found in Ireland was, today we enjoyed dinner, this bottle of wine, and if there's children in the room, shield their ears, and each other on the edge of the island. I don't know. Take that for whatever.
1: So they had a little, let's say, al fresco experience.
0: I mean, I guess that's what's implied here.
1: And then chuck the bottle of wine that they had drunk into the ocean?
0: Into the ocean in Newfoundland 13 years ago. Because Brad and Anita at the time were dating. He was living, and we find this out now, he was living in British Columbia. He was a police officer. She was going to nursing school in Newfoundland. And so they were visiting each other, and they were having a lovely little time together, and threw the bottle into the ocean. Well, Brad says he actually didn't think it made it into the ocean. He said he gave it, quote, all he had, but he thought it definitely smashed on the rocks.
1: Well, he was probably tired after
0: I mean,
1: all that.
0: Seriously, the wine, the other stuff. So Brad and Anita had no idea that this bottle had actually gotten into the ocean and had then drifted across the Atlantic Ocean and ended up in southern Ireland, where the folks that found it went and got online and were able to figure out that Brad and Anita were Brad and Anita Squires, who are married with
1: Yay!
0: Three kids.
1: Oh.
0: This was sort of, I guess, maybe the moment that kind of sealed the deal for them. Since then, they've been married. They've raised a family together. They're living, like, by all accounts, a happy and romantic life all these years later.
1: That's wonderful. Aww.
0: I know. Isn't that sweet? Like,
1: yeah.
0: I mean, you would think that the chances are pretty slim that the two people who were, you know, downing the wine and having public sex would be able to piece that together for a happy and functional marital life together. But maybe that's their secret. I don't know. But shout out to Brad.
1: Let's all get on that, I guess.
0: Seriously, it's going well for the Squires. And that's the best news that I've heard all week. All right, let's get to our first guest this week, who has spent more than a decade exploring the history of something that I had no idea about, Elena, until we got this book. It's the simplified spelling movement. Basically, it's been this attempt over many, many years to change the way we spell a lot of words in the English language, including laugh, like changing it to L-A-F, or love, changing it to L-U-V. It was unclear what these people's plan has been for live, but, you know, we can deal with that later. Now, by his own admission, the research on this project has actually kind of left him maybe with more questions about spelling than he started out with. But it's generated this really fascinating book, which is called Enough is Enough, E-N-U-F, Our Failed Attempts to Make English Easier, E-E-Z-I-E-R, to Spell, which the Wall Street Journal calls a smart, lighthearted chronicle of the simplified spelling movement. Take a listen to Gabe Henry, who joined us at the Alberta Rose Theater in Portland, Oregon. Gabe, welcome to the show.
2: Thank you for having me.
0: This book was really incredible. I've learned so much from it, but it's written with such a light touch. It's a really fun read. I'm just curious, though, because it really dives deep on language and spelling and grammar and things like that. What was your sort of, like, I don't know, grammar nerd status, like, before you started on this book? Were you always someone who was tracking that kind of stuff? And it's not just grammar, it's spelling, but were you a word person?
2: I was a big grammar nerd.
0: Okay.
2: I would go further. I would say I was a big grammar cop. I mean, correct people. I would judge people on spelling, on commas. And I think writing this book kind of softened me. Mm. It made me a little bit more accepting of those people who stray from the grammatical path.
0: and the spelling path, right?
2: And the spelling path.
0: So one of the things you mentioned in the book, which had never occurred to me, is that basically English is the only language where we have spelling bees. And that tells you something?
2: It's true. We have the most complicated, irregular, inconsistent spelling. And a lot has to do with our history. England was invaded so many times over hundreds of years by the Romans who spoke Latin and the Vikings who spoke Norse and the Germans and the French. And then over time, all these languages kind of merged and mingled into this messy hodgepodge that we call English.
0: You know what's funny, Gabe, is my next question to you was, can you give me a little, the history of the English language? And then my joke was going to be to say, can you do it in 30 seconds? But you just did that. You actually really did that. You summarized it very neatly.
2: You're welcome.
0: Thank you. But this is not the case with a lot of other languages. I just assumed, because I'm a fairly unsophisticated person, that every language had its weird spellings and just quirks. And this is not the case, though, to the degree it is in English?
2: Yeah, people who are bilingual, people who learned English as an adult, you'll know that it takes a lot longer to learn our spelling. It's less regular, and we have a lot of silent letters. Mm-hmm. A lot of languages have silent letters. It's more the inconsistent distribution of these silent letters.
0: Mm-hmm. Right.
2: So think of the letters like O-U-G-H that could be pronounced through, though, tough, cough, bow, thought.
0: Uh-huh, right.
2: Those are the six main ones. And then there's the old English hiccup, which used to be spelled hiccough. I mean, it goes on and on. You get the idea.
0: Right. Is this because we have a too many sounds, not enough letters problem?
2: Yeah. So people who study this, linguists, they identify that a lot of our problem comes down to we have 26 letters, but 44 sounds in our language. So a lot of those letters have to do double duty, triple duty to make up for those 16, 18 missing phonemes.
0: Uh-huh.
2: So it's like having 44 jobs that need to be done and having 26 employees.
0: Yeah. Uh-huh.
2: No one's happy. And then the result is that English, it takes children up to 2 to 3 times longer to learn spelling compared to like Spanish or German or these more phonetic spellings. We also have twice the rate of dyslexia. I mean, there's some real world consequences for all this.
0: This is LiveWire from PRX. We are talking to Gabe Henry about his book, Enough is Enough, Our Failed Attempts to Make English Easier to Spell. Stick around. We have much more with Gabe and what I think might be the cutest segment in LiveWire history coming up after this break.
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0: Welcome back to LiveWire. I am your host, Luke Burbank, here with Elena Passarello. We are listening to a conversation that we recorded with Gabe Henry, talking about his book, Enough is Enough, Our Failed Attempts to Make English Easier to Spell. We recorded this live at the Alberta Rose Theater in Portland, Oregon. Let's get back into it. Can you tell me about some of the pretty well-known people who have tried to fix this situation over the years?
2: Yeah, so a startling number of historical figures have tried to fix our spelling. Benjamin Franklin, he came up with this alphabet in 1768 that removed 6 letters and added 6 new letters and respelled words phonetically like busy, B-I-Z-I, and you is I-U. And that proposal didn't go that far, but...
0: Well, didn't he send a letter to, like, a lady friend written in this language? And she was like, honey, no.
1: No.
2: So Franklin wrote up this proposal. He sent it to one friend. It's kind of his confidant, this woman, Polly Stevenson, and just asking her for advice. And She took 3 months to respond, so that's an indication right there.
0: It was the equivalent of like the three dots under
8: that's
0: a text.
8: Right.
2: Yeah. She left it unread.
0: Yeah.
2: And then when she finally did respond, she was not happy. Like, she was not happy to receive this letter and then have the responsibility of giving Benjamin Franklin, the Benjamin Franklin, advice on what she really realized was impractical. So she responded, and her response was so lackluster that Franklin really never spoke about it publicly again.
0: Didn't he sort of bring it up, was it with...
2: Noah Webster.
0: Noah Webster.
2: Yeah.
0: He kind of revisited it with him at some point?
2: He revisited it about 20 years later. In 1789, Noah Webster, who we all know as the creator, writer of Webster's Dictionary. He's a young man. He's 27. He's rubbing everyone the wrong way. No one knows who he is yet.
0: Oh, yeah. Can we read? I have this right here. Some of the insults that people at the time were saying about the guy who invented our dictionary that we go to. This was amazing to me. He was so off-putting as a person that people called him a pusillanimous, half-begotten, self-dubbed patriot. That actually sounds familiar. A toad in the service of sans culottism. A great fool and a barefaced liar. A spiteful viper. A maniacal pedant. A dunghill cock of faction.
8: I'm saving that one.
0: An incurable lunatic. And a deceitful newsmonger.
2: Yeah. So this is the man that we're getting all our words from.
0: Yeah.
2: This deceitful viper.
0: Why did people not like him?
2: He had this personality where he was very arrogant, looked down upon people. He would give these lectures where he would basically call out people for their grammatical failures.
0: Oh, like you used to.
2: Like me. And I've changed my ways. Noah Webster didn't. And that's just his personality. But his proposal for spelling reform in 1789, this is the birth of the American Republic. And all the founding fathers are trying to figure out ways to distinguish American culture, identity, and language from that of its former oppressor, England. So there were discussions about what our new language would be. Some people posed French would be the new American language. Other people said Greek. And Noah Webster comes along and he says, we can continue to have English, but we'll write in an American English. And this American English will be simplified. We'll write laugh as L-A-F, tough as T-U-F, though as T-H-O, tongue as T-U-N-G. And it was this radical proposal, and he published this. The response was just pure indifference at best, mockery at worst, and it was incessant. It was relentless. And he basically eventually withdrew this proposal. But before he did, he was working on it in collaboration with Benjamin Franklin, who he saw as his mentor, this elder statesman who had attempted this once before.
0: Can we talk about Samuel Johnson a little bit? First of all, remind folks who Samuel Johnson was and then how he sort of played into this situation.
2: Samuel Johnson was the first lexicographer, meaning dictionary writer, the first major dictionary writer in English. He was British, though. And he published his dictionary in 1755. It was a huge two-volume tome. It weighed, I think I did this calculation. I have it in the book. It weighed as much as a car tire.
8: Wow.
2: And he was the first person to, in a thorough way, in an authoritative way, to crystallize and concretize English spelling and words as we know it. But the thing is, he did this out of a place of patriotism because he loved England. And he, as much as he loved England, he hated America. So he inserted in his dictionary all these slight insults to America, Scotland, Wales, Ireland, all these places that he decided were not up to snuff with England.
0: Well, because this is what I, of course, didn't think about till I was reading the book, was that people made up the dictionary at some point.
2: Yeah. Mm-hmm.
0: I mean, you know, they were trying to research it and trying to be accurate and collect up what everybody was meaning when they would say a word. But at some point, there was a lot of judgment calls.
8: Yeah.
0: And it's just basically one person making a list of words.
2: It's one person alone in the room for 20 years making a list.
9: Yeah.
0: And he also, I'm trying to find the exact spot in the book. He had some pretty questionable definitions that you write out. These like, I don't know if you'll remember off the top of your head, but yeah, he had a like belly god.
2: Belly god, one who makes a glutton of himself with food. He's a belly god. He eats everything. Which I kind of want on a t-shirt.
1: Yeah. Yeah.
0: Can we talk about the funny fellows? Oh, kind of like the proto stand-up comics, as you put it in the book.
2: So after Noah Webster, simplified spelling starts gaining momentum. And a lot of proposals come out, dozens of proposals, all varying in their angles and their degree of simplification. Some of them were brilliant. Some of them were absurd. But as simplified spelling gained momentum in the 19th century, America's humorists couldn't resist poking fun at it. So a group of writers calling themselves the Funny Fellows, funny spelled P-H, fellows spelled P-H, they kind of turned simplified spelling into this micro-literary genre and turned deliberate misspelling into this popular thing. And they kind of made a name for themselves in their deliberately misspelled humor pieces.
0: But you sort of say in the book that the Funny Fellows kind of hurt the movement, this simplified spelling movement, because they turned it into a big joke.
2: Yeah, it's first of all, it's very easy to make fun of simplified spelling because it looks like child writing. Mm. It is as simplified and phonetic as you can get. If you ask a four-year-old to sound out enough, they would probably spell it E-N-U-F. Mm-hmm. So this is, even though these simplified spelling proposals came about in a serious way, it was just very easy to mock. And because the Funny Fellows had such visibility and such literary prestige, they kind of killed the movement. Mm. Not entirely, but they made it a target of ridicule for the rest of time.
0: Has it in some measurable way held us back as a society, the fact that we have this complicated language?
2: Yeah, I mean, I think that the language as we have it now, as I said, because it halts childhood learning, it is a barrier for English as a second language. It is also a big barricade for anyone who's trying to become literate as an adult. Maybe for whatever reason you didn't learn how to read growing up, but learning as an adult, now you have to struggle with all these versions of O-U-G-H and words like womb, which rhymes with room, but not with comb.
0: Right.
2: Or choir, which rhymes with liar, and as well as squire and fire and pyre and friar and probably a dozen more. It has held us back, I think. And but the question of like whether we should become simplified spellers, I don't know if like that's really the way to go, to artificially push us in this direction. I think that change in that way comes more from the bottom up, not from the top down.
0: And yet, we have texting, which you talk about in the book. It's like, you know, nature bats last. We've just landed on this kind of, you know, simplified spelling for convenience sake now, kind of without anyone making us do it.
2: Yeah, I mean, that's the great irony, that for centuries, these reformers were pushing their simplifications upon the public to no success. But when left alone, the language seems to be naturally simplifying, in, at least in this informal digital shorthand way. And it's to fit the needs of our more interconnected society, our faster-paced society, just our more modern world. And I think there are words today we use all the time, like though, spelled T-H-O, which I probably text 3 times a day. I think my dad texts about 20 times a day. Just to say, it's not generational specific.
1: Yeah. Right.
2: It's all. And words like through, T-H-R-U, these are more common now than Noah Webster ever could have imagined when he proposed them back in the 1700s.
0: The book is Enough is Enough. Gabe Henry, stick around for a quick second. We want to do one more exercise with you because we know that you've been spending a lot of time immersing yourself in the simplified spelling movement. There's another, I don't know if you know about this, it's a kind of an intuitive spelling movement that's going on. It's called Brave Spelling. This is a real thing. And it's where you sort of let kids try to spell things themselves and just kind of see where they end up. And it turns out there is a practitioner of this method here in Portland. She's a kindergartner named Poppy. Also happens to be the child of our executive producer, Laura Haddon. Here's what we want to do with you, Gabe. We want to sort of do like a reverse spelling bee Okay.
2: Okay.
0: So we had Poppy, who is 6 years old and in kindergarten, try to spell some words. And we recorded that. And we're going to play you, Poppy, trying to spell these things. And we want to see if you can guess the word that Poppy was trying to spell.
2: Okay. I'm ready.
0: Okay. Here comes the first one. Some brave spelling from Poppy.
9: C-A-P-L-D-I-S-E-M.
0: C-A-P-L-D-I-S-E-M.
2: Capitalism.
0: That is exactly right.
2: Yes.
0: Well done. Let's go to Poppy for the answer.
9: Capitalism.
2: Wow.
0: Great work, Gabe. It's clear that you have been studying your spelling.
2: I just have the brain of a six-year-old.
0: All right, here is word number two, spelled by local Portland resident Poppy.
9: M-I-S-T-I-L-A-N-E-I-S.
0: That's M-I-S-T-I-L-A-N-E-I-S.
2: That's, there's a real... there's a real phonetic logic to all of this.
0: Yes. Mm.
2: Is it miscellaneous?
0: It is miscellaneous. Very good. Mm.
10: Very good.
0: Here's Poppy with the answer.
9: Miscellaneous.
0: All right.
8: Said fast.
0: Yes. Well, what I think what I cut out from that, let's see if we can go back to the original source file, if I can do this on the fly. It was Laura trying to coach Poppy through saying it more quickly.
9: This
11: Okay, can you say it faster?
9: Miscellaneous.
0: You're doing really, really well, Gabe. This is impressive. All right, here's our final word. See if you could figure this one out from Poppy.
9: D-O-D-U-R-D.
0: D-O-D-U-R-D.
8: It really is just like a spelling bee.
2: Daughter?
0: Daughter is right. That's right. Daughter.
2: Wow.
8: It's interesting that she wanted to put the D on the end. There's something about what the R does daughter. That makes her want to put like a terminal.
0: Yeah, right.
2: Yeah.
9: You know? Daughter.
0: That's incredible, Gabe. I want to play one last thing. We did try to get Poppy to spell patriarchy, and she was uninterested. Take a listen to this.
11: Okay. Can you spell patriarchy?
9: What?
11: Yeah.
9: No, I only doing happy words.
0: If you want to take Poppy on the rest of the book tour with you, Gabe, I think...
2: Well, I was actually looking for an audiobook narrator.
0: Yes. You found him. That's how you play reverse spelling bee. Gabe Henry, thank you so much for coming on Livewire. Great job.
2: Thank you so much for having me.
0: That was Gabe Henry right here on Livewire. His book, Enough is Enough, Our Failed Attempts to Make English Easier to Spell, is available right now. And a fun update from Gabe, he is going to be appearing at the Planet Word Museum in Washington, D.C. on May 30th to host a special adult spelling bee as part of this year's Scripps National Spelling Bee festivities. Hey there, Livewire listeners. It's Luke letting you know that we are returning to the Patricia Reeser Center for the Arts in beautiful Beaverton, Oregon on May 29th with author Lindy West talking about her memoir, Adult Braces, plus comedian and activist W. Kamau Bell. And we've got music from Okinja Afroso and a whole lot more. Get your tickets right now while they last at livewireradio.org. And we will see you May 29th at the Reeser. This is Livewire. I'm Luke Burbank here with Elena Passarello. Of course, each week on the show, we like to ask the Livewire audience a question. This week, we were inspired by Gabe Henry's book about spelling. So, Elena, what did we ask the audience?
1: We wanted the audience to tell us a word that they have a hard time spelling.
0: Oh, gosh. Restaurant.
1: Mm, definitely.
0: Defia nightly.
1: Yeah, you got to put finite in there.
0: Yes. Here's what we did. We actually went into the live audience at a recent taping of the show and asked folks to tell us about the words that they have a hard time spelling. Here's Megan and Jonathan.
10: Worcestershire sauce.
12: Yeah.
13: Worcestershire.
10: Worcestershire sauce. Worcestershire sauce.
13: I can spell that one.
10: You spell it. You spell it.
13: Oh, Worcestershire.
12: Although everybody in Worcester, Mass. Totally knows how to spell Worcestershire.
0: I mean, I'm still on the same bottle I bought in my 20s. I don't understand the business model of that sauce. I believe they sell you one bottle per lifetime.
12: Yeah.
0: All right. Here's a word that Cameron, a recent attendee of a LiveWire taping, has trouble spelling.
14: Gruyere.
15: Gruyere?
14: Gruyere, like the cheese. Oh. Yeah. Gruyere.
0: I don't think that was right.
8: No, I don't think so. I think you got to get a Y involved for sure.
0: I feel like you should get also a special dispensation if it's a word of like a different origin in terms of language, like French cheeses.
12: Yeah, or hors d'oeuvres.
0: Like, hors d'oeuvres?
12: Yeah. There's always that moment, like, if you've only heard a word the first time see it in print and you're like, what is, that's how you do that? Like, facetious. The first time I saw facetious, I was like, what?
0: I am still having that experience at 49 years of age.
12: Yeah.
0: Okay, this is Colin. Now, this is a little bit, I mean, it's sort of a word about a bodily situation that I think we can play on public radio, okay? But this is Colin having trouble spelling this word.
16: Diarrhea.
17: Yeah, can you attempt to spell diarrhea for
10: us? Yeah, just do it.
16: From England?
17: Yes.
16: I think something like D-I-A-R-R-H-O-E-A.
12: Yeah, because it's spelled, this is part of the book, right? Like, mm-hmm. It's spelled differently over there, because mm-hmm. when people came here, there are certain English words that were spoken in the UK that we decided to take, like, the U out of flavor and labor.
0: Color.
12: And diarrhea, for some reason, got a new spelling, but it's also impossible. So, but over there, it ends in an O-E-A, I think.
0: My hope is that I don't have to spell that word very often on either side of the Atlantic Ocean, you know?
12: Yeah, and there's only four letters in runs, so, you know, yeah, like...
0: Yes, that's my version. It's sort of like, you might call it porky-pigging it. Like, you take on a word, you realize, I'm not going to be able to spell this. What's the shorter version of this word that will convey the same meaning?
12: Yeah, yeah.
0: Anyway, I don't know if that segment made us smarter or just feel less bad about the fact that none of us can spell anymore, but thank you very much to our brave listeners who weighed in on that. Our next guest here on LiveWire is a National Poetry Slam champ whose work has been featured on HBO, NBC News, and the National Park Service, among other places. They've performed across the country from the San Francisco Opera House to the Kennedy Center to Broadway to the Hotel Crocodile in Seattle, which is where we met up with William Nuutupu Giles, who joined us for a special LiveWire event. Take a listen to this. William, welcome to LiveWire.
18: Thank you. I am very, very excited to be here.
0: I'm curious. Well, first of all, where did you grow up?
18: Honolulu, Hawaii.
0: What was the... I see. Some people just flew in. What was the kind of spoken word culture like that you grew up with, the poetry? What were you hearing as a kid?
18: I feel really lucky. I found a poetry community called You Speaks Hawaii, where basically a bunch of teachers, after they got done teaching school, decided to run poetry workshops and open mics for young folks. I got really lucky to just have amazing mentors and be able to find a community, because for so long, writing was like something I did shamefully in my diary away from anyone humanly possible.
0: Really?
18: And so it felt really cool to finally find a place where, like, I could polish my little gems in secret and then find people to both to listen to and also to share with.
0: So you were one of those kids who kept a diary, and that was how you were sort of processing your feelings and trying to make sense of your world?
18: Yes, absolutely. Not by talking to other people, simply by talking to my notebook.
0: Honestly, you'll fit right in with the LiveWire listeners. Do those diaries still exist?
18: I'm sure I have a few of them that I will lock in a vault soon and never show anyone.
0: Really? Were you a hip-hop kid? Were you listening to hip-hop? Were you listening to, like, spoken word in the sort of more pop culture way?
18: No, I was listening to musical theater and, like, acoustic music and Hawaiian folk, like, everything and everything.
0: Because then I know that you went through this spoken word and hip-hop program in Wisconsin, right? Which I think you were saying was pretty pivotal in your development. First of all, Wisconsin, known hotbed for hip-hop. But like, what was that program like, and what did you learn from it?
18: Yeah, it's through the Office of Multicultural Arts Initiatives, OMAI. It was just a phenomenal, like, hip-hop learning theater program. They recruited 15 students every year. And for me, it was like the first time I'd seen arts invested in similar to like a sports program. So that felt very cool. It was like 15 of us, of singers, dancers, poets, breakdancers, graffiti artists. And they were like, great, your first assignment is to work together and use all your talents and create a 15-person play. And we're like, what? But it was beautiful. Like, I got to work with poets. I got to perform a poem while someone breakdanced and another person like played the cello. Like, it was just so cool to see all these intersections of art.
0: Well, can we hear a poem?
18: Yes, absolutely.
0: What can you tell us about this poem?
18: This is a poem I wrote with actually one of my mentors, one of the co-founders of You Speaks Hawaii, where I started writing, Travis Thompson, a phenomenal Hawaiian poet. And we wrote this piece to kind of share at the National Poetry Slam in 2014. How it feels to be an indigenous person. I'm of Samoan descent. I was born and raised in Hawaii, and he's Hawaiian. And it was like, how do we feel that our entire artistry is in a language of someone who colonized our people? And it's like, is this empowering? Is this disempowering? Do I feel good about, like, it was just a very interesting kind of like cultural reflection and a chance to kind of bring the same sort of academic rigor to our research and then present that sometimes difficult, sometimes difficult history in hopefully a beautiful or less painful way.
0: All right, let's hear that now. This is William Nu'utupu Giles here on LiveWire.
18: For over 3.5 millennia, the islanders of Pacifica spoke without alphabet or written language, so spit me a poem with the names of the wind and the rain, the sacred spaces of your gods and ancestors. The people of Oceania retained all knowledge and all history through the shaping of spoken word into muscle memory. Every story, a poem. So spit me a poem of how the world was made, beginning with your grandmother's face. How every speck of land on this earth was poured from the thick cocoa of her eyes, every island and continent broken only by her blinks. You see, an ocean erases all that is written in sand, so my ancestors etched everything into the tides of their tongues. Now, as a historian, while I retell the tales of my ancestors using a colonizer's English, I am unsure if the act is one of resistance or oppression. I sometimes still see my tongue the way an amputee feels the itch of a dismembered limb. It aches when I say my own middle name, Nu'utupu. See, I was born with the pride of my history, but no knowledge of my language. Speaking with the pride of a skin I lived with, but not in. Imagine the entire knowledge of the world ended with what you could remember. In ancient Polynesia, the children with the best memory skills were chosen to be the culture keepers, the storytellers. They were handpicked to be poets, weaving today's events into yesterday's lore. They were practicing immortality in breath, weaving generations through the genealogies until foreign diseases interrupted entire bloodlines with death. In just over 100 years of the arrival of the West, nearly 90% of the native Hawaiian population was dead and their language was banned. Only 1 in 10 survived. So a knowledgeable person's death was the same as a library burning down. Today, we are still sifting through the ashes of a culture once deemed illegal. We are the descendants of the 10% who learned to speak and smoke, and sometimes I still see my tongue as just a colonizer's shovel. With most words, I am unsure if I'm burying my ancestors or digging them up, so spit me a poem about rebirth and redefining home, about the ways your forefathers died and the ways that you have grown. Though I do not sound like my ancestors, I still practice their traditions. These bones still remember their stories, and I cannot escape the history of colonization any more than I can escape their near extinction. So my own personal culture must be more than language. It is practice. So I'll spit you a poem without alphabet or written language, weaving today's events into yesterday's lore. I will spit you a poem with all the knowledge of the world, ending with what I can remember. And more, I will teach 100 years of colonizers that a language is the most dangerous weapon you can give to a bloodline of storytellers, culture keepers, with a responsibility to speak no matter the split tongue. So spit me a poem that is more rope than it is stone, and I will weave your story into the library born within these bones so that our stories will never have to die. So our stories will never have to live alone.
0: That was William Nu'utupu Giles, recorded live at the Hotel Crocodile in Seattle, Washington. 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When we come back, Sir Woman will play us a song that you do not want to miss. I've already heard it, and I can verify it's really good. Stick around. 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
0: Welcome back to Livewire from PRX. I'm Luke Burbank here with Elena Passarello. All right. I can see you furrowing your brow, Elena, because you know that it is time for station location identification examination. This is where I like to quiz our esteemed announcer, Elena Passarello, about a place in the United States where Livewire is on the radio. And Elena's got to try to guess where I am talking about. Okay. This city is located in something known as Driftless Area, also known as Bluff Country, or the Paleozoic Plateau, which means it's a part of the country that was never covered by ice during the last ice age.
12: Huh. So it's a place that gets cold that's east of the Rocky Mountains.
0: Yes, yes, yes. I like how you're thinking. It's also home of the Vesterheim Norwegian American Museum, which every July hosts the Nordic Fest, which includes a variety of activities ranging from the Nordic rock throwing competition to my favorite, the lutefisk eating contest. You should see me put back the lutefisk, Elena.
12: Well, now we're definitely going to be up there in the Sconce, Minnesota-y.
0: You would think so. It's up near there, but go a little south. Go a little more.
12: Iowa.
0: Yes, you're in the state.
12: Okay, and the Bluff, and there's a lot of glacier coverage in Iowa, so we're in the definitely in the eastern part of the state.
0: Yes. The next hint I have for you is also extremely old. It's okay. 470 million years old, which I don't know if that's going to help you. A meteorite as big as a city block smashed into the place that is where this city now is. The impact dug a crater nearly 4 miles wide that now lies beneath the town and is filled by an unusual shale. I see you nodding your head like this actually means something to you.
12: Well, you know, I lived in Iowa for 3 years.
0: I do know this.
12: We drove to absolutely everything that you could do, including the world's largest pineapple. I feel like maybe we did go to the meteorite and it was in like Dubuque.
0: Okay,
12: Decorah, Iowa. Decorah.
0: Good old Decorah, Iowa, which is where we're on KLNI FM radio.
12: Woohoo.
0: Shout out to the folks tuning in Decorah, Iowa. All right. Before we get to our performance by Sir Woman, a little preview of what we are doing on the show next week. We are going to talk to Earlonne Woods and Nigel Poor from the incredible podcast Ear Hustle. They're going to be talking about how they created the show while Earlonne was still in prison. Then we're going to get some comedy from Dylan Adler, who will reveal what he considers to be a real missed opportunity on his college admissions essay. Then we're going to have a chat with and hear a tune from our friend, the Americana singer-songwriter, Margot Silker. We've got an incredible hour of radio coming your way next week, so don't miss it. This week on the show, our musical guest features the Austin-based musician Kelsey Wilson and her band playing their unique blend of soul and funk and R&B, which earned Kelsey Artist of the Year Award at the Austin Music Awards and also has garnered more than 30 million Spotify streams. This is Sir Woman, who joined us at the Alberta Rose Theater in Portland, Oregon. Take a listen. Hello, hello, welcome. I know, Kelsey, that you get asked about the name of the project a lot, but I was reading about it on your website, and I thought this is actually bears talking about, because the way this name came about for the band, or for your performing as this band, also oriented your thoughts about the kind of music you were going to make?
4: Yeah, that kind of just all happened at once. I'll give the NPR version of the story. When you first brought it up, I was like, this is not like super family friendly. I was on a lot of mushrooms. And
0: that's
4: I was
0: fun.
4: In Florida, which is an important detail. Love you, Florida. I was with another band for about 15 years touring and playing music. And it's called Wild Child, and it's more like indie folk.
0: Uh-huh.
4: It's very sweet ukulele. And I was on a bunch of mushrooms, and we were playing a festival. I think Snoop Dogg was a headliner. It was like Snoop Dogg and the Funky Meters. And it was like, choose between the Funky Meters and Snoop Dogg. And I was like, I want to see the Funky Meters, because I hadn't before. No one was there. Everyone was watching Snoop Dogg. But I'm watching the Funky Meters by myself, and I like walk back to the artist lounge because, I don't know, I think I'm going to meet them or something. Again, tripping. And I'm wearing all these jackets and stuff because it's kind of cold, and security can't see me, and they just start yelling at me and saying, sir, sir. And I just keep walking because they're not talking to me. And then she says, woman. And I was like, whoa. Okay, sir, woman. She was talking to me. I am sir, woman. And it just kind of all clicked. I was like, I am not supposed to make indie folk music. I don't listen to indie folk music. I like the Funky Meters. I'm watching the Meters and not Snoop Dogg and not the Chainsmokers or whatever other DJ was happening. I was like, this doesn't fit. Sir Woman is something else. Someone else. She's this creature in the woods that's not supposed to be there. And yeah, just kind of all, I had all these songs start like happening in my head after the name appeared. And yeah, now we're like a 20-person band.
0: Yeah, right.
4: Yeah.
0: You have this new double album release, If It All Works Out is one of the albums, and then If It Doesn't is the other album. It's really covering your bases there.
4: I'm a very serious person. I don't know if you can tell. Yeah, they also are supposed to come with a mood ring in the shape of a 69, and it gives you like a mood chart, so you put on a mood ring and it'll tell you what album you need to listen to.
0: Gotcha.
4: Yeah, but the mood rings didn't come out. You have to like, they're temperature controlled, and it has to get like over 200 degrees to change colors, so you don't get a mood ring, but the idea was there. You just have to know what mood you're in.
0: Sure. Yeah. Trust your heart as to which one of the albums that you should be reaching for.
4: It's from, I have this quote that I kind of live by. It makes me feel better about absolutely everything. It's, if it works out, great. If it doesn't, even better. Like, even better. We have no idea, right? Feels good. So it's kind of like, yeah, it sounds like it's an album for a good day and an album for a bad day, but it's actually album for a good day and an album for an even better one.
0: Nice.
4: So that's kind of where, what it's for.
0: Well, what song are we going to hear?
4: We're going to hear a song off If It All Works Out.
0: Okay.
4: Called High Praise.
0: All right. 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

0: That was Sir Woman right here on Livewire, recorded live at the Alberta Rose Theater in Portland, Oregon. Their double album, If It All Works Out, / If It Doesn't, is available right now. Well, this all worked out, I think. This was a great episode of Livewire, which we find ourselves now at the end of. A huge thanks to our guests, Gabe Henry, William Nuutupu Giles, and Sir Woman. Hey, special thanks this episode to Roger Meyer, the Hotel Crocodile, and Tonya Zubia.
1: Laura Haddon is our executive producer. Heather D. Michelle is our executive director. And our producer and editor is Melanie Savchenko. Our technical director is Eben Hoffer, with assistance from Ness Royster. Hazik Bin Ahmad Farid is our assistant editor. And our house sound is by D. Neil Blake. Ashley Park is our production fellow.
0: Valentine Keck is our operations manager. Andrea Castro-Martinez is our marketing associate. And Ezra Veenstra runs our front of house. Our house band is Sam Pinkerton, Ethan Fox Tucker, A.L. Alves, and A. Walker Spring, who also composes our music. This episode was mixed by Eben Hoffer and Hazik Bin Ahmad Farid.
1: 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This week, we'd like to thank member Toby Fitch of Portland, Oregon. Woo-hoo!
0: 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I'm Luke Burbank for Elena Passarello and the whole Livewire team. 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

This song by the New York-based Colombian band Combo Chimbita is called cumbia because that is the rhythm that the song is built on. This distinctive boom chicka boom chicka boom rhythm that grew out of the Afro-Colombian community a long time ago, but which has in recent years become ubiquitous in pop music in various forms in North and South America. And there are now so many different regional variants. I mean, Mexico has a cumbia that's pretty different from the original Colombian version, but it has become part of the world of dance music, of pop music around the globe. And Colombia itself has become a musical powerhouse. I mean, I guess it always was, but we've really had an explosion of interesting music, new music from Colombia in recent years. And on this episode of New Sounds, we're going to dive into the music scene in the capital city of Bogota, on the Caribbean coast. Colombia has both a long Pacific coast and a somewhat shorter Caribbean coast, and some music from the Colombian diaspora here in New York and in Europe. I'm John Schaefer, and our little tour of new music from Colombia will include some electronic music, some music that looks back to the dance orchestras of the mid-20th century, and a number of pieces that have much more of a contemporary dance flavor. For example, in this first set, we'll hear two performers who are known as producers of electronic dance music, but also incorporate traditional instruments, recordings of the indigenous people of the rainforest, and most especially, recordings of birds from the various regions of Colombia. The first of the two is Savan, born José Miguel Navas. Savan is simply his last name spelled backwards. He's a producer and an environmentalist, and his record is called Antes del Amanecer, Before the Dawn. We'll hear Águila de Páramo, the Eagle of Páramo, and you'll be able to hear the eagle's cry as one of the samples in that piece. Following that, we'll hear from Monte, the work of Simón Mejía, who is best known as the leader of the very popular electro-cumbia dance band Bomba Estéreo. But as Monte, he does a similar thing, recording the indigenous people in the rainforest, recording birds and other wildlife, and incorporating that into his dance music on a record called Mirla, Blackbird. From that album, we'll hear Habitat Sur, Southern Habitat. And then, to wrap up the set, yet another pseudonym, Meridian Brothers, is the work of Eblis Alvarez, Colombian producer and songwriter. There is no band, there are no brothers, although he puts a band together when he plays live. Meridian Brothers over the years has done cumbia, they've done salsa, and in the song we'll hear called En el Caribe Estoy Triste, In the Caribbean I Am Sad, he looks to the African roots of Colombian music, and specifically the Congolese style of guitar music known as sucus. So that's at the end of the set. Let's begin with Savan and this piece called Águila de Páramo, the Eagle of Páramo.

0: Well, if that song hadn't been sung in Spanish, but perhaps in Lingala or some other Central African language, it would be a dead ringer for the music that came out of Congo in the 1950s or 60s, the style known as soukous. But it's not from the Congo in the 1950s or 60s. It's a 2024 song by Meridian Brothers, the Colombian, I'll say, band. It is essentially a one-man band, Eblis Alvarez from Bogota, Colombia. The song is called En el Caribe Estoy Triste, In the Caribbean, I Am Sad, in which Meridian Brothers looks back to the African roots of Colombia, most especially on the Caribbean coast of the country. Prior to that, we heard two pieces that combined electronic dance music with the sounds of traditional South American instruments, recordings of the indigenous people of the rainforest of Colombia, and especially of birds from that country. The artist known as Monte, that's Simon Mejia from the band Bomba Estéreo, that's his solo project. We heard a piece called Habitat Sur, Southern Habitat, and that's from his record Mirla, which means blackbird. At the beginning of the set, we heard Savan, born José Miguel Navas, and again, a dance music producer, but also an environmentalist. We heard a song called Águila de Páramo, the Eagle of Páramo, from his album Antes del Amanecer, Before the Dawn. And we are listening to some new music from Colombia this time around. Still to come, the trio of women known as La Perla. They sing, they play drums. They also work with the band Frente Cumbiero. We'll hear the Japanese group Minyo Crusaders also working with Frente Cumbiero, and some electronic music from Lucretia Dalt and a lot more. Stay with us. I'm John Schaefer, and you're listening to New Sounds.
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0: Tomorrow night on New Sounds, Music for the Native Americans is the name of a record done by the late Robbie Robertson of The Band and his Red Road Ensemble. Robbie Robertson was a First Nations musician from Canada. And the music that we'll hear tomorrow night all comes from Native Americans, from First Nations musicians from Canada and the U.S., Medicine Singers in the background is a collaboration between the Algonquin powwow troupe known as the Eastern Medicine Singers and the guitarist Jonathan Gott. But we'll also hear some powwow music from the Midwest from Joe Rainey, who incorporates hip-hop production with traditional powwow chant, and a famous bit of music from the sax player Jim Pepper, among others. These New Sounds programs are available for you to hear anytime. They're in our audio archives at newsounds.org. You're not at newsounds.org? That's okay. Just open up your web browser, type in New Sounds and a program number, and you'll get that show. If you want this show, it's New Sounds number 4888, featuring new music from Colombia. The band Combo Chimbita is based here in New York. All four of them met here. They didn't know each other in Colombia, but they met here, formed a band. When we celebrated New Sound's 40th anniversary, this is one of the two groups that I invited to play for us because they are a reliably great party band. And they do use that Colombian cumbia rhythm. This song is an example. It's called La Raíz, The Root. And it's an early track from Combo Chimbita.

That is Combo Chimbita, four Colombian musicians based here in New York. And an early song that when they first sent it to us was just called Cumbia, but was then released under the title La Raíz, The Root. And we are listening to new music from Colombia and the Colombian diaspora on this episode of New Sounds. Up next is the trio known as La Perla. These are three women based in Bogota, the capital, who sing and play drums. And when it's just La Perla, that's all they need. But on their album, Callejera, there's one track called Pal Mambo, which features the Colombian band Frente Cumbiero. And that is the track that we'll hear, which is less cumbia and more mambo, as the name might indicate. So that's from La Perla. Then we'll hear that same band, Frente Cumbiero, guesting on another record by the Japanese group known as Minyo Crusaders, a group that normally does updated or globally inflected versions of Japanese folk songs. However, with Frente Cumbiero, they do a version of Cumbia del Monte, an old Colombian song which they have renamed Cumbia del Monte Fuji. So the Cumbia of Mount Fuji. And that comes from the Minyo Crusaders record called From Tokyo to Bogota. And then we'll wrap up this next set with Palenque la Papayera, a Colombian band based in Switzerland. They use the traditional rhythms, especially of Afro-Colombian communities on the Caribbean coast, and they marry that with some pretty jazzy clarinet and horns on a song called La Millonaria. So that music from Palenque La Papayera at the end of the set follows this music from La Perla, the first of two songs that feature the Colombian band Frente Cumbiero.

0: Afro-Colombian music from Switzerland. The band is called Palenque de Papiera, and they are a group of Colombians living in Europe and blending the sounds of clarinet and horns with some of the Afro-Caribbean rhythms of the coast of Colombia. That song is called La Millonaria. Prior to that, we heard the Japanese band Minyo Crusaders from their album called From Tokyo to Bogota, and a collaboration with the Colombian band Frente Cumbiero on a song called Cumbia del Monte Fuji, a cumbia for Mount Fuji. At the beginning of the set, we heard the trio La Perla, also collaborating with Frente Cumbiero on a song called Pal Mambo, a trio from Bogota known as La Perla. And we're listening to new music from Colombia on New Sounds. In a moment, a band that takes an electroacoustic look back at the dance orchestras of the mid-20th century and some dark electronic music from the Colombian composer Lucretia Dalt, who is based in Berlin. So stay with us as we continue with New Sounds.
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0: 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What we're doing right now is new music from Colombia. Sidestepper is the name of the next band. They are based in Bogota, in the capital. And from their album called Supernatural Love, we'll hear a song called Come See Us Play. Now, despite all these English names and titles, this is a band that looks back at the orquestas, the dance bands of the mid-20th century in Colombia, in Cuba, in Brazil. And they give it an electroacoustic treatment, but it's pretty subtle. So Sidestepper first with Come See Us Play. And then Lucretia Dalt, the Colombian electronic musician and singer-songwriter based in Berlin for many years and part of the kind of electronic avant-garde in Berlin. But she does occasionally make kind of recognizable songs. And the one called Contenida, or Contained, is a dark, nocturnal bit of dream pop from Lucretia Dalt. First, here's Sidestepper with their song Come See Us Play.

Typically enigmatic song from Lucretia Dalt, based in Berlin, part of the electronic music scene there, but born and raised in Colombia. And that is her song called Contenida, Contained. Prior to that, the Colombian band called Sidestepper, looking back to some of the dance orquestas of Cuba and Colombia and other parts of Latin America from the mid-20th century, on an album called Supernatural Love, we heard their song called Come See Us Play. And we've been listening on this edition of New Sounds to some new music from Colombia. We'll give the last word to the late singer known as Toto La Momposina, best known for a record she did on Peter Gabriel's Real World label back in the 90s. And this song called Acompañala will wrap up this edition of New Sounds. I'm John Schaefer. See you next time.

0: When this episode of New Sounds wraps up, another one begins as part of our 24/7 online stream. 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
6: Hello, coming up on the newsroom at 4 hours GMT. President Trump says a deal with Iran has been largely negotiated. We'll look at how far from reality Tehran feels that is. Meanwhile, we hear from a survivor from the first ship to be attacked last month in the Strait of Hormuz.
7: Oil was scattered on the deck and the fire started spreading and coming closer to us. We jumped overboard and into the sea out of fear that we would not be able to save ourselves.
6: Later in the program with me, Nick Miles, a man who opened fire near the White House in Washington has died after being shot by Secret Service agents. We get the latest. Also today, as Ebola spreads in the DRC, we look at the ways the authorities are trying to stop it in its tracks. And an 80s classic.
8: My name is Rob, I got a real funky concept. Listen up, cause I'm gonna keep you in step. I got an idea.
6: Tributes are paid to the rapper Rob Bayes, who's died. All coming up after this bulletin.
9: BBC News with Chris Berrow. Secret Service agents have killed a shooter close to the White House. Officials say a suspect had approached a checkpoint near the building and opened fire at the security booth. Agents immediately returned fire, wounding the suspect and a possible bystander. The alleged shooter was taken to hospital and subsequently died. As the incident unfolded, reporters were rushed into the White House and told to shelter in place. Selena Wang, a reporter for ABC News, was on air discussing President Trump's comments about Iran when the gunfire started.
10: President Trump has said a deal is close, only for the two sides to remain far apart. No.
9: President Trump was in the White House at the time. The president has said an agreement with Iran to end the war has largely been negotiated. Mr. Trump made the announcement on his social media after separate calls with Arab leaders and the Israeli Prime Minister, Benjamin Netanyahu. He wrote that the deal would also include the reopening of the Strait of Hormuz. He said final aspects were currently being discussed and would be announced soon. Directly contradicting Donald Trump's statement, the Iranian news agency Fars, which is close to the Revolutionary Guard Corps, says the Strait of Hormuz would remain under Iranian control. Russia has launched a large-scale missile and drone attack on Kyiv and other Ukrainian cities. More details from Warren Bull.
11: The mayor of Kyiv, Vitaly Klitschko, said multiple buildings had been hit by drones and missiles in the Russian attack. He said one person died in a strike on a residential building. At least 16 people have been injured. Journalists on the ground reported a massive series of explosions, which caused several fires and forced people to shelter in metro stations in the capital. The Russian bombardment comes after President Vladimir Putin said he'd ordered retaliation after a Ukrainian drone attack on Friday on Russian-occupied parts of the Luhansk region, in which 18 people were killed.
9: Health officials in the Democratic Republic of Congo say the current Ebola outbreak has resulted in more than 200 deaths in three provinces. The number of suspected cases has increased to over 860. Thomas Nardi reports.
12: In an effort to contain the Ebola outbreak, the Congolese government has suspended commercial flights to and from Bunia, one of the epicenters. The authorities say it's to prevent any cross-border spread of the epidemic and to guarantee the health and safety of passengers crews and airport staff. The Africa Centers for Disease Control says the DRC Ebola epidemic is the largest on the continent since an outbreak a decade ago in West Africa. The UN says it's allocating $60 million to support the response.
9: This is the latest world news from the BBC. Dozens of people are feared trapped after a building under construction collapsed in the Philippines. Officials in Angeles City, around 80 kilometres north of Manila, say the nine-storey block collapsed in the early hours of Sunday morning during a thunderstorm. Images on social media show a heap of concrete and twisted metal. A major rescue effort is underway. Firefighters in Southern California are still trying to cool down a tank containing 26,000 litres of volatile poisonous chemicals, which is now on the verge of blowing up. It could trigger an explosion of another nearby tank containing more than 55,000 litres of the same substance. An incident commander in Orange County told local media that it would be the worst chemical disaster in California's history. Tens of thousands of people have been ordered to leave their homes. Scientists say that thousands of plant species are at high risk of disappearing by the end of the century due to climate change. More details from Clitzia Sala.
13: A new study published in the journal Science surveyed tens of thousands of species of vascular plants, a group that includes almost all plants on Earth. Researchers found that at least one in 14 species could lose nearly all of its natural habitat as global temperatures rise, pushing many towards extinction. Plants in cold or dry regions, such as the Arctic and the Mediterranean, are seen as particularly vulnerable. Researchers warn that fewer plants means less carbon is absorbed from the air, which could make climate change even worse.
9: In boxing, the unbeaten Ukrainian champion Alexander Usyk has retained his world heavyweight titles after a hard-fought victory over the former kickboxer Rico Verhoeven. Fighting by the pyramids in Giza, Usyk avoided one of the biggest upsets in boxing history by stopping his opponent at the end of the 11th round. Verhoeven had only previously fought one official boxing match. BBC News.
6: Hello and welcome to the newsroom on the BBC World Service. I'm Nick Miles. So after multiple rounds of face-to-face talks over the course of many weeks, could a resolution to the US-Iran conflict be in sight? On his Truth Social site, Donald Trump says a peace deal has been largely negotiated. And that post came hours after Iran said it was in the final stages of drafting a framework peace deal with the US. So what are we to make of it all? Our North America correspondent Peter Bowes has been telling me more about the US president's take on the negotiations.
14: President Trump says he has spoken and he posted his Truth Social message, he said, from the Oval Office after speaking to the leaders of several Gulf states, including Saudi Arabia, as well as the United Arab Emirates and several others. And he said that as a result of that,

0: exception to many other elements of the agreement, the Strait of Hormuz will be opened, although we're already getting from Iran a contradictory line on that. And they'd previously said that the Strait and indeed nuclear weapons were not part of this current round of talks. But in response to the president's post, Iran making it clear that as far as they're concerned, the Strait will remain under their control.
1: And Peter, bearing in mind that this is subject to negotiation with Iran, it seems to me that as if we're really not much closer to finalising this, given what you've just been saying about Tehran.
0: But that is crucial. Clearly, we could possibly expect that there would be an understanding between the Gulf states and the president in terms of what they would like to see in moving forward. But crucial to this is an agreement with Iran. And we continuously go back to the central argument of President Trump that Iran can never get nuclear weapons. And then we've got the other issues. I often describe it as the collateral damage of what's been happening over the last few weeks in the Strait of Hormuz. The fact that it has really stopped the movement of ships from around the world. It has sent crude oil prices sky high and affected fuel prices for people around the world, and especially and significantly here in the United States. All of those issues are linked, and it doesn't look as if from what this Post is saying that there's any sort of finalization and total agreement with Iran to move forward in a way that's acceptable to President Trump.
1: And Peter, earlier on Saturday, Donald Trump said, "I will only sign a deal where we get everything we want, or we will hit Iran hard, harder than they've ever been hit before." We're also hearing that the president, the US president, is weighing up his military options still, speaking to officials at the White House today.
0: I think the president's been weighing up his military options for weeks now, but significantly over the past week. Remember back on Monday, the president said it was just 1 hour before he was about to give the command for another attack, a series of strikes on Iran the following day, on Tuesday. That didn't happen. And he said that that had occurred because of his talks with Gulf leaders. And clearly, if there were to be another attack by the United States and Iran were to retaliate, it would be those Gulf states that would potentially suffer pretty harshly in terms of the very near future. So what those leaders have been saying, I think, have been hitting President Trump quite hard. And he has, I think, been listening to them. But as to whether what they're arguing now and what he wants to see in terms of the long-term future are enough to come to some sort of agreement with Iran, with all the caveats that I've just mentioned, it's difficult to see that.
1: Peter Bowes there. Well, as we've been hearing, the opening of the Strait of Hormuz is a crucial component of any eventual deal because the blockade has meant a surge in the price of oil and gas around the world. Nearly 40 commercial ships have also been hit in and around the Strait since the start of the US-Israel war with Iran. And that's according to a maritime intelligence firm. A sailor who was on board the very first ship to be hit by Iran has spoken to the BBC about his frightening ordeal when the vessel was attacked, killing two crewmates, including the captain. Well, the BBC has found that the ship wasn't, in fact, insured at the time of the strike, meaning the families of those people killed are very unlikely to be compensated. Kayleen Devlin has been speaking to Sunil Punaya about what he remembers from the day of the attack.
2: I felt the entire ship shake. I thought it was a fault in the engine or the generator or something. But as soon as I left my room to see what was happening, there was another explosion.
3: Sunil Punaya is 26, and this was his first job working on a ship. He was recruited onto an oil tanker called Skylight, which was setting sail for Oman and was right near the Strait when it was hit by a missile on March the 1st. It became the first commercial ship to be struck after the US-Israel war with Iran erupted.
2: Then there was a complete blackout and smoke was spreading all over the place. Everyone was having trouble breathing.
3: As he went upon deck, he saw a chaotic and dangerous situation unfolding around him.
2: Oil was scattered on the deck and the fire started spreading and coming closer to us. Before the fire could reach us, we jumped overboard and into the sea out of fear that we would not be able to save ourselves.
3: Nearly 40 commercial ships have been struck in the Strait. According to the International Maritime Organization, 11 seafarers have been killed so far.

0: Two of those deaths happened on the ship Sunil was on. After jumping into the sea, the Oman Navy sent a ship in to rescue people who had been on board. Yet as Sunil was pulled to safety, he realised his friend Dalip was missing.
1: Killed.
2: At that time, everyone was screaming and crying. I was very scared. I didn't know where he was and how he was going to get out. It hit me. If anything happens to him, what will I say to his family?
0: Dalip, alongside the captain of the ship, did not survive. The ship Sunil was working on, Skylight, was sanctioned by the US in December 2025 for transporting Iranian oil. The BBC has found that after the sanctions were imposed, the vessel lost its insurance. This means the ship had no insurance when it was hit, despite international maritime rules requiring ships to have cover for deaths and injuries. Sunil says he wasn't aware of any of this before boarding. And for the family of those killed, Dalip and the captain, it means compensation is going to be difficult to obtain. Michelle Bachmann is a maritime intelligence analyst at Windward.
3: Well, that's an absolutely horrendous situation for those families to be in. And you're left to the ship owner's conscience. Can you find the ship owner? Usually in these cases, they're nowhere to be seen and they deliberately have structured the ownership company. So they're hidden behind layers of Byzantine networks in countries where it's not possible to identify who the person is behind the ship.
0: We tried to contact the owner of the ship, but the email address bounced back and the calls went unanswered. The company also do not appear to have a working website. Months later, Dalip's family are still waiting for answers. Here's Dalip's cousin, Dabendra.
4: It's been more than 2 months. We are yet to receive his death certificate, let alone compensation.
0: He says Dalip's mother has taken the news badly.
4: She's also in a state of shock. She doesn't speak much. She just keeps saying, I want my Dalip back. Bring my Dalip back.
5: That report was by Kaylin Devlin, and you can hear more on this story in the podcast currently under fire in the Strait of Hormuz. It's available now wherever you get your podcasts. Back now to the United States, and there's been a big security operation in Washington. That's after multiple shots were heard near the White House. Donald Trump was in the White House residence at the time. The CBS journalist Aaron Navarro was reporting outside when the first shots were heard.
6: President Trump promises the prices will go down, but his grip on Republican support on Capitol Hill is weakening.
5: Well, we now know at around about that time, a suspect was shot by Secret Service agents and later died in hospital. U.S. media have named him as Nasir Best, a 21-year-old man who was known to the Secret Service and had a documented history of mental health conditions. A bystander was also hit by gunfire, but it's not clear how badly that person was hurt. The BBC's Carl Nasman spoke to Aaron Navarro, who we just heard from, when it was safe to do so.
6: To set the scene for the shooting, it happened on the intersection of 17th and Pennsylvania Avenue, right outside the White House grounds. And there is a gate as well as a security post along with several Secret Service cars in that area. It appears that U.S. Secret Service agents were fired at, though unsuccessfully, and then returned the fire from the shooter that is right outside the White House grounds. I was here on the North Lawn preparing for a live shot when you could hear about 20 to 30 gunshots at point sounding like they were coming from different guns just outside of the grounds. We know that the FBI is on the scene. The FBI director, Kash Patel, put a statement out on X saying that we will update the public as we are able.
7: What was the reaction then within the White House grounds? How did authorities then begin to kind of assess the situation?
6: We are in covered tents in an area known as Pebble Beach. It's where all the other TV outlets do their live shots with the White House right behind us. As soon as we heard it, we ducked down, and I started to see other reporters starting to run, and you shortly heard Secret Service officers saying, get inside, get inside. We were locked down in the press briefing room for about 30 minutes. Right outside those doors was a Secret Service officer. And then on the North Lawn were other Secret Service officers with guns roaming as they were, you know, surveying the scene. And then just beyond the White House grounds where the shooting was, we eventually did see images of ambulances there, as we know that two people were rushed to the hospital. President Trump was in the White House. We don't know specifically specifically what room he was in. It almost feels like it's a couple blocks away, maybe one or two, if that's the equivalent. That's the amount of distance between when you get outside the press gates here at the White House and get to the security gate where the shooting was near on that intersection of the West Wing here. It's unclear specifically where President Trump was when it was all happening, whether he even heard it, as it was a good distance, but being outside, you could definitely hear the rapid rounds that were shot.
5: That was the CBS White House reporter Aaron Navarro, who was speaking to the BBC's Carl Nasman. You're listening to The Newsroom from the BBC World Service. Let's go to Ukraine now, where heavy explosions have been heard over the last few hours in the capital, Kyiv. Well, the mayor of the city, Vitaly Klitschko, said the capital had come under a mass ballistic missile attack across the city, which had also hit a school where one person had died. President Zelensky had earlier warned that a major attack using Russian hypersonic missiles was possible in the next 24 hours. President Putin had promised retaliation after accusing Ukraine of carrying out a deadly attack on a student dormitory in an occupied part of eastern Ukraine. Here's our correspondent, Joe Inwood.
1: Reshnik missile is a hypersonic missile. It can go, I think, about 10,000 kilometres an hour, which is obviously makes it far, far, far harder to intercept than a traditional slower missile, cruise missile, or especially a drone, the Shahids, which Russia uses so regularly. So the real significance of this sort of weaponry is that it's just going to be much harder for Ukraine to stop them, even using the most sophisticated American technology. We have also had a warning from the American embassy in Kyiv telling any of its citizens to shelter in place if there is an attack. President Putin said there would be some sort of retaliation for the attack in Luhansk and Starobilsk, and this is what they potentially think that retaliation could be. Now, the Ukrainians say they hit a Russian unit that specializes in advanced drone warfare. If you listen to Russia, they say this was a campus for students. And they have described it as a terrorist attack, a war crime, and said they've alerted international authorities.
5: That was Joe Inwood. The number of people who've died in the latest Ebola epidemic in the Eastern Democratic Republic of Congo has now risen to over 200. As cases rise there, African health officials have warned that there's a real risk that it's going to spread to maybe up to 10 countries because of the porous nature of the borders in that part of Africa. Our correspondent Thomas Nardi is following events from Ghana.
8: That is quite concerning because the Africa CDC, that is the Africa Centers for Disease Control, held a press conference in Kampala. That's when they warned that 10 African countries were at risk of the Ebola virus. And we know that in Uganda, 3 new cases were recorded on Saturday, and bringing the total number of cases in that country to 5. But the efforts to contain this spread has been hampered by lack of resources in terms of funding. The Africa CDC is appealing for about $300 million to be able to contain the spread of the virus.
5: And Thomas, the officials in the DRC are taking steps to try to reduce that spread by banning flights in and out of a key town, aren't they?
8: Yes, the DRC Transport Ministry issued a statement on Saturday suspending flights in Bunia, that is the capital of the Ituri province, one of the epicenters of this particular outbreak. And their reason is to prevent any cross-border spread of the epidemic and to guarantee the health and safety of passengers and airport staff. So this particular suspension is indefinite. But they've indicated that when it comes to emergency, medical and humanitarian flights, it will be assessed by case by case. So it's quite rare for the government to take such an initiative or such a decision. In previous outbreaks, it was the airlines that took the decisions themselves.
5: And a sign of quite how worried people around the world are about Ebola comes in the form of what people are saying that the DRC football team must do ahead of the World Cup in America.
8: The U.S. executive of the White House Task Force for the World Cup has been quoted as saying that the team will have to isolate for 21 days and they will not be allowed into the U.S. if they fail to do so. The Congolese team is currently in Belgium training. They have their first game against Portugal on 17th in Houston. But it's important to stress that most of the professional footballers are based in Europe. It's just a few of the officials that are coming from the DRC, and they are already in Belgium for the training ahead of the World Cup. And so the officials are saying that there's no need for them to self-isolate, but it looks like the US authorities want to really enforce that particular directive.
5: That was Thomas Nardi in Ghana. Now, let's go to the French Riviera, where this year's winner of the Palme d'Or, one of the film world's most prestigious awards, was announced on Saturday at the end of the 79th Cannes Film Festival. It went to the Norwegian-based film Fjord, and is the second time that a film directed by the Romanian director Christian Mungiu has won the Palme d'Or. Here's a taster of some of the films in this year's competition.
9: I'm asking you to help me with Sophia tonight.
10: Happy birthday, Sophia.
9: They've already made a movie about me, Forrester.
10: You mean The Godfather?
9: You'll never forget this day. None of us will.
5: Well, Tori Brazia is a film journalist and critic for the London-based Metro newspaper. She's in Cannes and told James Kumarasamy more about the winning film.
11: Is one of those films that's going to create a lot of conversation because it's examining the strictures around liberal culture. Yeah, it's our Sebastian Stan, and he actually gets to speak Romanian, which is his native language. It's him opposite Renate Reinsver, the Norwegian actress who was a big breakout in Cannes last year in Sentimental Value. They play conservative Christian parents who move to a liberal Norwegian village. And when one of the locals sees bruises on their daughter's back, a lot of assumptions are made and things very quickly career into child protection services, people being involved. And it's just a really fascinating examination of how far these things can go.
12: What about the other big winners? What would you point to?
11: La Bola Negra, The Black Ball, was a very popular film this year that received the 20-minute standing ovation. That got a Best Director prize for its directors Javier Calvo and Javier Ambrosi. And that was also a shared prize with Pavel Havlikowski for Fatherland. That was another early Doors, first week of Cannes, popular pick, which stars Sandra Hüller in as kind of a road film in post-World War II Germany with Thomas Mann and his daughter Erica Mann.
12: Let's give us a little review then of the Cannes Festival more generally this year. What would you say the kind of the mood was? Not really too many blockbusters, interesting films, as you say, different from previous years?
11: I think everyone's been quite sort of obsessed with the lack of star power, in inverted commas. No Hollywood films, fewer Hollywood stars, although, you know, they were still around. Demi Moore is on the jury. John Travolta debuted his directorial debut here. He did just feel slightly underpowered compared to recent Cannes festivals, but I do think we're coming off a bumper few years where there were a lot of really big pictures that then, especially last year, went, you know, all the way into award season and the Oscars.
12: I mean, everyone's talking about AI pretty much everywhere. I think that cropped up at the festival as well, didn't it?
11: Yes, it felt like that was the second question anyone was asked after they were asked about their film. Demi Moore was someone who, I think it was the opening press conference for the festival, said that she felt we just have to embrace it. Peter Jackson, in his talk for his honorary Palme d'Or, he was quite, I wouldn't say welcoming, but said he just views it as a type of tech tool you can use. Steven Soderbergh was there with his John Lennon documentary, which uses AI. He's a big proponent of it. But of course, there are also a lot of filmmakers and a lot of actors still who are really reluctant to engage with it.
5: Tori Brazia speaking to James Kumarasamy from the Cannes Film Festival in France. And finally, the rapper Rob Bass, one half of the Harlem hip-hop duo Rob Bass and DJ Easy Rock, has died from cancer. He was just 59. He was best known for the 1988 classic It Takes Two, which blended hip-hop and house music, and it's credited with bringing both genres fully into the mainstream. This report from Paddy Maguire.
13: Right about now. About to be possessed by the sounds of MC Raw Face and DJ Easy Rock.
14: Rob Bass, whose real name was Robert Guignard, and his creative partner Rodney Skip Bryce, DJ Easy Rock, met as fifth grade students in Harlem in New York City. They were signed by Profile Records, one of the founding hip-hop labels, in 1987 after playing a demo of It Takes Two, the track that would earn them international success just a year later. With its blend of hip-hop and house, it took over dance floors and soared in the music charts in the US, UK and elsewhere. Rob Bass told Rolling Stone magazine in 2014 the song's creation was spontaneous. They'd been going through some records before heading to the studio one evening when they found this. It takes two to make a thing go right. Come on. It takes two to make it out of sight. That's Think About It by Lynn Collins and the legendary funk musician James Brown from 1972. And it forms the key samples in It Takes Two, a track made over just two nights. Rob Bass and DJ Easy Rock didn't expect it to become as big as it did, but it went on to be sampled many times, notably by Snoop Dogg and the Black Eyed Peas. It's also appeared in several films and been certified platinum by the Recording Industry Association of America. A post on his official Instagram account said that Rob Bass died surrounded by family after a private battle with cancer on Friday, just days after his 59th birthday. His music

0: Report was by Paddy Maguire. That's almost it for this edition of the programme. Before we go, a reminder of the main news. A man who opened fire near the White House in Washington has died after being shot by Secret Service agents. That's it from the newsroom team. Thanks for listening. Goodbye.
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3: A personal account of day-to-day life in Iran, told through the calls of two sisters, one in the UK, the other in the Iranian city of Shiraz. Since the outbreak of war at the end of February, a near-total internet blackout has meant limited information has got out of the country. I'm Caroline Hawley, and we'll hear those conversations in the documentary on the BBC World Service. That's When Shiraz Calls, after the news.
0: BBC News with Nick Miles. Secret Service agents have killed a gunman close to the White House. Officials say a suspect had approached a checkpoint near the building and fired shots at the security booth. Agents immediately returned fire. The alleged shooter was taken to hospital and later died. President Trump has said an agreement with Iran to end the war was largely being negotiated and will include the reopening of the Strait of Hormuz. But Iranian media reports contradict this, saying the matter is still unresolved. Russia has launched a large-scale missile and drone attack on Kyiv and other Ukrainian cities. The mayor of the capital, Vitali Klitschko, said at least one person had been killed in a strike on a residential building. Scientists say that thousands of plant species are at high risk of disappearing by the end of the century because of climate change. They warn that fewer plants means less carbon is absorbed from the air, which could make climate change even worse. Dozens of people are feared trapped after a building under construction collapsed north of the Philippine capital, Manila. Officials say the nine-story block collapsed in the early hours of Sunday morning. A major rescue effort is underway. Firefighters in Southern California are still trying to cool a tank containing 26,000 litres of poisonous chemicals, which is now on the verge of exploding. It could trigger the worst chemical disaster in California's history. Bolivia's president, Rodrigo Paz, has blamed the ongoing unrest in the country on the former president, Evo Morales. Protesters have been demanding the resignation of Mr. Paz over soaring inflation and fuel shortages. And in boxing, the unbeaten Ukrainian champion, Okletso Usyk, has retained his World Heavyweight Series title after a hard-fought victory over the former kickboxer, Rico Verhoeven. Usyk stopped his opponent at the end of the 11th round. And that is the latest BBC News.
4: Hello?
5: Hello. Hi, how are you? I was on night shift last night. You okay?
4: You were on shift last night?
5: Yeah. And driving back through Shiraz, I kept thinking, is all this going to be destroyed? They're hitting loads of places. Is this city going to be ruined?
4: I don't know.
5: Shiraz is so beautiful at night. It's so stunning. And as I was going through those streets, I was wondering, Chehaba, what's going to happen to all this?
3: Geeta and Layla are sisters. Geeta lives in London, Layla in the Iranian city of Shiraz. These aren't their real names. Despite the physical distance between them, they're very close and speak regularly. During the war in Iran and the subsequent ceasefire, they've been recording their conversations, which have been shared with the BBC. Because of the risks and because they talk freely, in order to protect their anonymity, the sisters' words are entirely spoken by actors.
5: It looks like things have got a bit messy.
4: Are you outside?
5: Yeah, I'm outside, but don't worry, I'm fine.
4: Okay, call me tonight with Mom.
5: Okay, okay.
4: And one more thing. When you said things are messy, what did you mean?
5: Look, they're saying they've hit the gas facilities in Asaluye, the main gas supply. And also, they told Ahmad, who works for the gas company, that they have to go there to shut the gas off. Mina said electricity might go too.
4: Oh,
5: she was saying today or tomorrow. And another thing, she said she couldn't find petrol either.
4: Oh, God.
3: You're listening to the documentary on the BBC World Service. I'm Caroline Hawley, a diplomatic correspondent at the BBC. And this is When Shiraz Calls. It's been a tumultuous year for Iranians. First, a nationwide uprising that was brutally crushed. Then a war that Donald Trump thought would spell the end of Iran's theocratic regime.
6: When we are finished, take over your government. It will be yours to take.
3: On the 28th of February, the US and Israel launched coordinated airstrikes across Iran. They targeted military and nuclear sites and key members of the Iranian leadership. Iran's 86-year-old supreme leader, Ayatollah Ali Khamenei, was killed in the opening salvos of the war. His supporters mourned in public, but many Iranians celebrated. The country was still reeling from the regime's lethal crackdown on mass protests in January. Tens of thousands of people, protesters and some bystanders, are reported to have been killed or injured. More than 3,000 others, both civilians and members of the security forces, have been killed during the US-Israeli bombardments. Because of a near-total internet blackout imposed by the Iranian authorities, they say for security reasons, we've heard relatively little from people in Iran over the past few weeks. International calls into the country have also been blocked. But Geeta and Leila have managed to keep talking, and we've obtained their conversations. Geeta's also been keeping a diary. Their recordings give us a snapshot of the lives of two young Iranian women living through a key moment in their country's history.
7: Diary, London. On the very first day, when they said Ali Khamenei had been killed, the death of a leader, especially at the beginning of a war, that wasn't something my mind had ever prepared for. I understood why people felt happy. This man was responsible for so much death, fear and destruction. But what disturbed me was that someone who had been so frightening and untouchable for decades was suddenly gone, so easily, without being brought to court, without facing people, without answering anything.
3: Iranians are stunned, bewildered, many are excited. They hope the regime might indeed be toppled. The death of the supreme leader, the ultimate authority in Iran for decades, is followed by other assassinations, including of Iran's security chief, Ali Larijani, who is thought to have been responsible for the operation to crush January's uprising. Everyday life in Iran is turned upside down, sometimes in strange ways.
4: Hello?
5: How are you? You okay?
4: Yeah, thanks.
5: What's the news?
4: I was waiting for your call. I knew you'd be going on a break.
5: Yeah, I'm on my break now. By the way, can you check the weather for me for tomorrow, the day after, Friday, what it's like?
4: Don't you have a weather app?
5: No, we don't have any internet. We don't even have Google.
4: It says 60% chance of rain today. After 6 p.m., it's sunny. Are you going out on a date?
5: No, I've just been lying under the duvet, and this rain makes it worse. It's torrential. I just need a bit of sunlight. I'm serious.
3: As attacks continue, with Iran hitting back, firing missiles at targets around the Gulf, in London, Geeta tries to hold on to some semblance of normality. It's March, Nowruz, the Persian New Year, the most important date in the Iranian calendar.
7: Diary, London. I had plans to go to Finchley with a friend after she finished work and do some shopping for Nowruz. Over the past few years, I've always tried to go. It feels like going there helps me hold on to the feeling of New Year, even far from home. I was sitting on the bus listening to a playlist I'd put together. Right there, I missed Mom. I wished I could see her, hug her. It's been 5 years since I last saw her. Her birthday's coming up too. My mother loves hyacinths. I bought a bunch. They mightn't last until New Year, but home will smell of hyacinths. The thought of Mom will fill the space. My sister didn't call today.
8: In Iran, Nowruz this year passes virtually unnoticed for many Iranians. Instead of holding big family gatherings, they're trapped in their homes, scared to go out.
4: Hello?
5: Hi. You okay?
4: I keep missing your calls. Yeah, I'm okay. How are you?
5: I called you twice.
4: I know, sorry, my phone was on silent.
5: Can you hear that noise from the street?
8: Pro-government supporters staging shows of strength become a common sight.
5: This is what they do every night.
4: Yeah, I saw a video. It's awful.
8: For many Iranians, it's very intimidating. Whilst American and Israeli planes dominate the skies, the regime is determined to show it owns the streets, bringing out large groups of its loyalists. And new security checkpoints are appearing on street corners, with armoured vehicles and heavy weaponry. Adding to the sense of fear, soon the economy goes into freefall. Prices are soaring alarmingly, and families are cutting back on what they eat. Layla, a doctor, sees the effects at work in the patients who come into hospital. At this point in the war, she's working in an A&E department.
5: Geeta, this morning this poor woman came in with a toothache. I swear she looked really well-dressed, way better dressed than me. She said she had one of those special insurance plans. But when I put in her details, it didn't come up. Her insurance had been cut off.
4: Why? What had happened?
5: Well, she said, I'm supposed to be covered until the end of the month. And I showed her the screen, said, look, it's been cancelled. She had MS, and she was young, too. I wrote her a prescription, but told her to take amoxiclav or amoxicillin. It's cheaper. You could see how upset she was.
4: That's awful.
5: Medication has become unbelievably expensive. I have so many patients telling me, we've run out of money. We haven't taken our meds for a month. People can't afford the essentials. But you know, today along the boulevard, every few steps I saw banners of Agha Mojtaba. Everywhere. It was honestly making me feel sick.
8: Mojtaba Khamenei is the late Supreme Leader's son, and just over a week after the start of the war, he'd been chosen by Iran's clerical establishment as his successor. He's a hardliner, close to Iran's powerful revolutionary guards. The embattled regime is closing ranks.
5: I tried to call you when it was happening, but you didn't answer.
4: Layla, they're saying Shiraz has been really badly hit.
5: Yeah, the missiles were coming. I don't know if it was from jets or launched from another country. I wanted you to hear it. It was so close. You could hear the gap between the missile being launched and it hitting. And for the first time, I got scared. It was terrifying.
4: Honestly, I'm so angry. Half my face has gone numb.
5: I swear to God, don't let anything happen to you. Hodaya!
8: The US military is bombing targets across the country in an offensive it's called Operation Epic Fury. Dozens of senior military commanders are killed. But the regime, far from losing its grip, tightens it.
9: Tonight at 6, Iran launches attacks on an oil refinery in Israel as energy prices soar around the world.
8: At the end of March, the impact of the war is being felt well outside Iran.
10: Iran has put a stranglehold on the Strait of Hormuz.
11: The most effective way.
8: Geeta watches as Iran dominates the news. Iran, but not Iranians.
11: And a reopening of the Strait of Hormuz.
7: People around me suddenly knew about the Strait of Hormuz. Even people who normally don't follow politics. But this awareness wasn't about people. It was about oil, economy, impact. And that made something very clear to me. That places like Iran become visible mostly when they affect somewhere else. It's something I'd felt before, but in that moment, I felt it more strongly. Then I remembered the time change in London tonight, and I realized the only thing I cared about was this. Am I now closer to Iran in time? And I am. 1 hour closer. Somehow that matters.
8: By now, the economic cost of the war is biting increasingly hard. Small businesses, especially ones that rely on the internet, are going under. People are using up their savings. Layla's struggling financially.
5: Geeta, I think I'm going to have a really difficult month. If you can, could you maybe send me some money?
8: It's the first time Layla has ever asked Geeta for money, but her salary hasn't been paid for weeks.
12: I was actually wondering about that. I'll find a way. I just don't know how to get it to you.
5: They've hit the bank as well.
12: They hit the bank?
5: Yeah. They've only paid my salary today.
12: Which salary was that?
5: January's. And another thing, they've reduced my shifts. They've cut my shifts from 11 to 8.
8: Her bank is apparently hit by a cyber attack as another conflict rages alongside the missiles and the bombs. Iran is fighting a propaganda war. Layla hears that school children have been told they should go out into the streets waving flags if they want to be given good grades. And there are stories of people being incentivized to attend pro-government rallies. When Layla calls, Geeta senses in her sister a heaviness, an exhaustion. Getting through it means digging deep.
7: This morning, when my sister called, we remembered something we'd always done as a family. Since we were young, whenever we were together, we would start imagining things. Projects we could start, businesses we could build. We created an imaginary island, and then we'd assign roles to everyone in the family, laughing about who'd be good at what, who'd be terrible at it. We did it again this morning. The island. An empty place somewhere far where it's just us. No war, no restrictions. Again, we began assigning roles. Who'd handle electricity? Who would teach? Who'd take care of health? For a few moments, it felt possible to stand somewhere that isn't collapsing. It gave us somewhere else to stand. And we laughed, like we always do.
8: Imagining a real future in Iran is now difficult for many Iranians. Geeta hears stories of people leaving. Airports are closed, but Geeta hatches a plan.
12: Hello?
5: You okay?
12: Were you asleep?
5: No, I'm at work. I wanted to call you. I just keep thinking, what's going to happen to us?
12: My love, it's not clear. I'm telling you, come to the Razi border.
5: Where's the Razi border?
12: Razi border, Turkey.
5: Oh, leave me alone, eh?
12: I'll come from that side and pick you up.
5: And then how far can you take me, huh?
12: I'll get a place in Istanbul, honestly.
5: What can I even say? I should go, Geeta.
12: Okay, bye.
8: Shortly after, Geeta wrote, it was the kind of plan you arrive at when there are no good options left.
7: The hardest part of these days for me is this feeling of lack of control. The speed of events, the fragmented reports, a story heard from someone who heard it from someone else. News has neither shape nor certainty. This morning, when my sister called, she handed the phone to Mom. I could hear sorrow in her voice. They've started thinking about preserving meat and food with salt without a refrigerator. This image was more painful to me than any war report. The thought of someone sitting and working out, if the electricity goes, if the gas stops, if everything fails, how do we survive? And then my sister talked about the meningitis outbreak in England. She told me to be careful. How on earth can someone who's living with all that instability under the shadow of bombing still worry about you?
8: By early April, Donald Trump, who'd suggested the war would last just a few weeks, is looking for a way to end it. he delivers an ultimatum on his Truth Social platform to try to get Iran to the negotiating table on his terms.
13: President Trump has upped the ante dramatically by saying Iran's whole civilization will die tonight.
7: When I heard that phrase, a whole civilization will die tonight, at first, I didn't really take it seriously. Donald Trump says many things, things that don't always happen. But people kept talking about it. I heard it again and again.
14: Another day, another extraordinary post.
15: At this point, nobody knows whether he is going to go ahead or not.
16: The world is now on a brink of a very dangerous escalation.
7: It started to feel that something on a different scale could become real. Something that extends beyond a single moment. Of course, Iran has a long history and so much beauty and memory in its cities, its architecture, its language and landscapes. But for me, civilization is first and foremost its people. Iran, without its people, is not Iran. So when someone speaks so easily about the end of a civilization, I don't imagine only buildings falling. I imagine ordinary people. Not only its glorious past, but this fragile present. When someone on the other side of the world talks about our lives like this, deciding about life and death without ever asking us, it feels careless, almost unbearable.
8: In the end, it doesn't happen. A temporary ceasefire is announced on the 8th of April, and a few days later, direct talks take place in Pakistan between the US and the Iranians, but yield no agreement. Iran, with its newfound economic weapon in the Strait of Hormuz, is in no mood to capitulate.
12: Hello? How are you?
5: Do you know? Last night there were car horns and chants of Allah Akbar. They're saying we won. I don't know what they've done.
12: I don't know, but they're using the Strait of Hormuz as leverage.
5: Right.
8: At work, Geeta's finding the situation increasingly difficult. She says non-urgent surgeries are being postponed to prepare for war casualties. That most of those who come into the emergency room are suffering from some form of anxiety or panic attacks.
5: Ah, Geeta John. I was on shift yesterday. I went into the pharmacy. I needed to enter a few medication codes for someone. A woman came in and said she wanted a thermometer. They'd given her a list of things to get for her child.
12: Right.
5: She asked the price. They said 200,000 dirhams. She said, can you give it to me and I'll bring the money later? They said no. She genuinely didn't have the money.
12: Seriously?
5: I'm still buying medicines.
12: With your own money?
5: Yeah, with my own money.
12: You give them for free?
5: Some of them, yeah. And a patient with chest pain. A chest pain patient should be admitted, monitored for at least 6 hours, have cardiac tests twice, serial ECGs, and then treatment. Minimum 6 hours. But here, they don't do those tests. They don't even give the drugs they need straight away to ease the pain.
12: Why don't they do it?
5: Well, they say there are no beds.
12: Are they really full?
5: Yes. It's a mess. Truly awful. Worse than I can describe.
17: Iran and the United States talk face-to-face for the first time since the 1979 Islamic Revolution.
8: Far away in foreign capitals, frantic efforts continue to bring the two sides together again.
17: Islamabad then assessed whether any progress on a peace deal...
8: But there's stalemate. And many of those Iranians who'd at first welcomed the US and Israeli attack, hoping it might help topple the Islamic Republic, are questioning their initial support for the war. Amid the damage, the deepening poverty, the intimidation, come reports on state-run media of executions, of men accused of acting against the regime. The UN says the death penalty is now being used against political prisoners at a frightening pace to silence dissent. Some of the dozens killed over the past few weeks were only arrested during the January protests. Expedited proceedings followed by hangings at dawn.
7: Diary, London. My sister is living inside this in a way I am not. On Thursday morning, when I spoke with her, She asked me about the news, as she always does. That day I told her that three people had been executed. With a tired voice, she said, "I know." When I mentioned the name of one of them, her voice suddenly went. She was deeply upset. She's always been against the death penalty. She often says that if you want to measure how controlling or dictatorial a government is, look at whether it's willing to abolish executions or not. For her, execution is not just a sentence. It's a tool to frighten people and keep them silent. Her anger is not just about war. It's about a system.
8: People opposed to the regime, who'd thought they'd found a voice back in January, have now been silenced. And attitudes to the war and the fragile ceasefire are creating rifts within families and between friends.
7: Today, I even argued with one of my closest friends. Perhaps because weeks of pressure had mounted up. Whenever I tried to speak about the destruction and people being killed arbitrarily, that familiar sentence would come. "Well, it's war." For me, this sentence isn't just a sentence. It's a way to erase the problem, a way to shrink the pain. It's as if all this immense suffering can be poured into one word. But I can't accept that. I cannot believe that saying "it's war" can justify everything. Neither the killing of innocent workers in Asseluya, nor the destruction of infrastructure, nor a life that becomes more insecure, poorer and unstable every day. I never wanted war. That some speak as if we all wanted it is unbearable to me. Yes, many have been waiting for years for change, for a rupture, for a blow to the regime. But this isn't the same as wanting war. I am tired of having to choose between the bad and the worse.
8: It's hard for many Iranians to watch as the regime carries out carefully choreographed shows of force. Images coming out of Iran show women dressed head to toe in black, carrying guns. And some of those with weapons are just teenagers. In the last few days, state-run television has even shown instructions on how to shoot and calls for those who haven't done military service to sign up. But with the ceasefire at least holding for now, Leila's trying to carry on with her day-to-day life. She's studying French as best as she can, walking, reading, including, she says, a book about positive thinking. Like many middle-class Iranians, her life has been transformed. The authorities say 2 million people have lost their jobs because of the war. Leila sends a voice note.
18: "I used to be middle class. But now, according to the government's own figures, my income is below the poverty line. I've spent years working in emergency departments. My work as a doctor has been all about doing my best. I know I'm good at my job. But people's struggles now are about day-to-day survival. I mean, how to put bread on your family's table each day."
8: Leila tells Geeta she's now measuring time not in hours or days, but in the years of her youth that are slipping away. Planning ahead has become virtually impossible. But they find ways to cope, helped with a bit of dark humour.
5: "This internet blackout, it really messes with your head. If I had internet, I'd at least be practicing my English grammar with ChatGPT."
19: "There's this girl. She'd been in prison. She wrote, 'In Iran, we don't say, I love you. We say, let me fix your VPN.'"
8: From one day to the next, it's a roller coaster. Will the ceasefire hold? Will negotiations restart? Will the internet come back?
5: "Gitar, they're saying Google is working again."
19: "Oh, really? So I can call you too? Let me try calling you."
5: "Well, I've got Gmail working. When you can, install the Ballet app on your phone so you can video call."
19: "Let me call you now so it doesn't cost you anything."
5: "Okay."
8: When Geeta calls, it doesn't even ring. She tries many times. Nothing. She has to wait for her sister to call her, as before.
19: "Hi, how are you?"
5: "I'm okay."
19: "Today they executed another protester."
5: "What lovely news."
19: "I don't know. You're asking for news. What am I supposed to tell you?"
8: They eventually talk about their imaginary island.
7: These days, I no longer keep my phone on silent. I check it constantly. Several times a day, I turn the sound off and on again just to make sure it's on. It feels like I am always waiting for a call. From Shiraz.

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2: This is WNYC. We're expecting more rain today with a high around 60. A thunderstorm is not out of the question today or tonight as the rain continues. We'll have near steady temperatures in the overnight hours. Memorial Day brings a chance for showers and warmer temps with a high in the upper 70s.
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4: BBC World Service at 5 hours GMT. Welcome to Weekend with me, Paul Henley. Coming up, President Trump has said an agreement with Iran to end the war has largely been negotiated, but has progress been made on some of the most contentious issues?
5: Even if an agreement has been reached, between this agreement and an actual agreement that resolves all the nuclear issues will be difficult and challenging.
4: A man who opened fire near the White House in Washington has died after being shot by Secret Service agents. Also today.
6: I'm 100% sure it's a good change to our society.
4: A new child custody law comes into effect in Japan. And an English language film set in Norway and directed by a Romanian has won the top award at the Cannes Film Festival in France. That's Weekend after the news.
7: BBC News with Chris Barrow. Secret Service agents have killed a shooter close to the White House. Officials say a suspect had approached a checkpoint and opened fire at the security booth. Agents immediately returned fire, wounding the suspect and possibly a bystander. More details from Emma McCarthy at the White House.
8: The suspect that was killed in this exchange of fire has been named by the BBC's partner as 21-year-old Nasir Best. So, allegedly, Mr. Best had a previous run-in with the Secret Service in July last year, and that was when he tried to gain entry to the White House and was arrested and sent to a psychiatric ward for mental health issues. One bystander this evening was also wounded. President Trump was also at the White House during the incident but was not impacted.
7: President Trump has said an agreement with Iran to end the war has largely been negotiated. He made the announcement on his social media after separate calls with Arab leaders and the Israeli Prime Minister, Benjamin Netanyahu. He said the deal would include the reopening of the Strait of Hormuz. Here's our correspondent in the US, Peter Bowes.
9: Crucial to this is an agreement with Iran, and the central argument of President Trump that Iran can never get nuclear weapons. And then we've got the other issues of what's been happening over the last few weeks in the Strait of Hormuz, the fact that it has really stopped the movement of ships from around the world. It has sent crude oil prices sky high and affected fuel prices for people around the world, and especially and significantly here in the United States. All of those issues are linked, and it doesn't look as if there's any sort of finalization and total agreement with Iran.
7: Russia has launched a large-scale missile and drone attack on Kyiv and other Ukrainian cities. More details from Warren Bull.
10: The mayor of Kyiv, Vitaly Klitschko, said multiple buildings had been hit by drones and missiles in the Russian attack. He said one person died in a strike on a residential building. At least 16 people have been injured. Journalists on the ground reported a massive series of explosions, which caused several fires and forced people to shelter in metro stations in the capital. The Russian bombardment comes after President Vladimir Putin said he'd ordered retaliation after a Ukrainian drone attack on Friday on Russian-occupied parts of the Luhansk region, in which 18 people were killed.
7: Health officials in the Democratic Republic of Congo say the current Ebola outbreak has resulted in more than 200 deaths in three provinces. The number of suspected cases has increased to over 860. The outbreak is the DRC's biggest in Africa that it's seen in a decade. This is the latest world news from the BBC. Rescuers in northern China are continuing their search for missing miners following a gas explosion at the Lushenyu coal mine in Shanxi province. At least 82 workers were killed and more than 100 hospitalised in one of the country's worst mining disasters in over a decade. Stephen McDonald gave us the latest from Beijing.
11: As the search continues for any workers still trapped, robots which can detect toxic gases have been sent into parts of the Lushenyu coal mine. According to state media reports, these robots can send real-time video, use infrared thermal imagery, and have an element of explosion-proof protection. Apart from halting work here, Tongzhou Group, the company operating this mine, has been ordered to suspend production at three other coal mines. Its controller and other relevant personnel have been detained.
7: Bolivia's president, Rodrigo Paz, says the ongoing unrest in the country is the fault of the former president, Evo Morales, and that the indigenous leader wants to return to power at any cost. Protesters have paralysed the Andean nation since early May, demanding the resignation of President Paz over soaring inflation and fuel shortages. Mr. Paz said that he was open to dialogue, but that there is a limit to everything. Dozens of people are feared trapped after a building under construction collapsed in the Philippines. Officials in Angeles City, around 80 kilometres north of Manila, say the nine-storey block collapsed in the early hours of Sunday morning during a thunderstorm. Images on social media show a heap of concrete and twisted metal. A major rescue effort is underway. Scientists say that thousands of plant species are at high risk of disappearing by the end of the century due to climate change. A new study published in the journal Science surveyed tens of thousands of species of vascular plants, a group that includes almost all plants on Earth. And that's the latest world news from the BBC.
4: The time is 5:06 GMT. Welcome to the programme. It's weekend here on the BBC World Service. With me, Paul Henley. The first story today, President Trump has announced on social media that a deal to end the Iran war is in its final stages. Following calls with Arab leaders and with the Israeli Prime Minister Benjamin Netanyahu, Mr. Trump said a final agreement would involve the reopening of the Strait of Hormuz, but the Iranian authorities do not seem to be on the same page, with the official news agency Fars saying that the strait will remain under Iranian control. On a visit to India, the US Secretary of State Marco Rubio sounded cautiously optimistic about prospects for a deal.
12: There's been some progress done, some progress made. Even as I speak to you now, there's some work being done. There is a chance that whether it's later today, tomorrow, in a couple days, we may have something to say. But this issue needs to be solved, as the president has said, one way or the other. Iran can never have a nuclear weapon. The straits need to be opened without tolls. They need to turn over their enriched uranium. They need to turn over their highly enriched uranium. We need to address that issue. We need to address the issue of enrichment. These are the president's points consistently. And his preference is always to deal with it in a diplomatic way.
4: For his part, the Iranian Foreign Ministry spokesman, Esmail Bakai, gave his assessment of where things stood.
13: Our initial intention was to draft a memorandum of understanding,

0: Included. We are currently in the final stages of finalising these memoranda of understanding.
1: Well, to help unpick the current state of play between the warring parties, I've been talking to Farnaz Fasihi, who covers Iran for the New York Times.
2: It seems like there may be some kind of a diplomatic breakthrough happening between Iran and the United States. There have been days of a diplomatic frenzy with Iran and mediators, Pakistan and Qatar, with Washington, and proposals and counterproposals going back and forth. And then President Trump said in a social media post that there's an agreement at reach and it's going to be finalized. And my sources in Iran say that the agreement is really a memorandum of understanding that stops war on all fronts, including in Lebanon. It resolves really the issues of the Persian Gulf. It opens the Strait of Hormuz to ships, and Iran has agreed not to enforce a toll or a fee, and the naval blockade will be lifted on Iran by the United States. But the remaining issues about Iran's nuclear deal, about its stockpile of advanced uranium, and to what extent it has agreed to pause or suspend its enrichment, all of these questions are supposed to be agreed upon and negotiated in a period of 30 to 60 days.
1: So from what you're saying, there have been pretty major breakthroughs. State media in Iran said the nuclear issues and the Strait of Hormuz were not even on the table. So as usual, conflicting reports, as usual, President Trump sounding optimistic. But you think it's different this time?
2: I think that the signs indicate that there may actually be some sort of an agreement to buy both sides time to find an exit ramp. This is an extremely unpopular war in the United States. For Iran, the economic fallout of this war is enormous. Inflation, shortage of fuel and gasoline, and also medical supplies and medicine. People are getting laid off. This is not a sustainable situation. And I think the closure of the Strait of Hormuz is also, as you know, having major effects on the global economy. So this wasn't sustainable. It seemed like if there would be no agreement reached, that attacks on Iran were imminent. And I think the Iranian government really understood that and tried to avert war.
1: But unpopular as this war is, Farnaz, Mr. Trump says still that he will only sign a deal that gives Washington everything it wants. The Strait of Hormuz situation is something that was created by this war. It's got nothing to do with why the war was fought. If the nuclear issues aren't on the table, then clearly Washington's not getting everything it wants. I'm struggling to understand where the real progress is.
2: I think that you raise a really good point, Paul. And some of the early criticism we're seeing on social media, for example, from Senator Ted Cruz and some others who are raising the same points, they're saying, well, what was achieved in this agreement? And I think that we just have to wait and see if we will see a document from this agreement, whether something in writing will surface that we can actually see what both sides are agreed to, or we just have to take Iran and the U.S.'s word for it. And I think it's also worth sort of remembering that even if an agreement has been reached between this agreement and an actual agreement that resolves all the nuclear issues, all the long brewing standoff between U.S. And Iran will be difficult and challenging.
1: Farnaz Fasihi, who covers Iran for the New York Times, in about half an hour's time, we'll be hearing more from her. Chinese officials are blaming illegal activities for a mining disaster that has claimed at least 82 lives. They said that the operator of the mine in northern Shanxi province had been breaking the law and that high levels of dangerous gases have been present for a long time. With me now on the line is the BBC's China correspondent, Stephen McDonnell, who is in Shanxi, where the disaster happened. Welcome, Stephen. How's the rescue effort going first?
3: Well, here at the mine site, it's going on. There are still people who are unaccounted for. Not that many. The latest figure we're getting is two. They're searching for at least two miners. And what they're doing is using robots to try to reach them. The reason they're doing this is that the disaster has been blamed on toxic gases. State media has described it as a gas explosion, but either way, toxic gas is involved. So by sending robots in, which have the capacity to not only test for these gases, but they can also send back real-time video.

0: go to the rescue teams, and they also apparently have some sort of blast resistance capacity. So if there was to be another underground explosion, the robots could keep operating, or at least initially weather some sort of a blast. So that's where we're at the moment for the rescue effort. I should add, though, that the numbers have been all over the place in terms of how many people are missing and who's there. And part of the reason is that, well, there seem to have been all these people on shift who weren't properly accounted for, who didn't have their names officially registered, who didn't have these GPS tracking devices on them as they're supposed to have. If you can believe it, it was half the entire workforce on site when the disaster happened. And so we're hoping that it's only two people they're searching for, but there is some suspicion it could be worse than that.
1: The Chinese authorities have been quite quick to lay the blame, clearly, haven't they?
0: Yeah, and we know that because there's a team from the State Council which has arrived promising swift retribution, punishment for anyone seen to be responsible. The company that runs this mine, apart from shutting down at this location, has been ordered to close three more coal mines it operates at the moment. The boss of that company and all these other quote-unquote relevant personnel have been detained. What's more, we're getting through state media various accusations, like I mentioned before, too many people on shift, the possibility of safety standards being ignored. Now, the fact that that's being disseminated through party-controlled media shows that the government, I think, is really going to go after this company. They made it clear that there is someone to blame. They've detained the people running it. And what's more, it seems that there have been previous warnings. Last year, this company was punished twice for being in breach of safety standards. I think the year before, another time. And so you can imagine the families could be quite upset about this.
1: Coal mining in China historically has a terrible safety record, and yet the country is still highly reliant on it, despite the much-celebrated Green Revolution, isn't it?
0: Yeah, I mean, like, China has made just gargantuan steps into renewable energy, but remains the world's largest consumer of coal. The coal industry is very important to the country, and where I'm standing now in Shanxi province, this is the heart of coal country. Now, people thought it had become safe to work in the mines here, because when you compare it to the carnage of the early 2000s, we would barely report these accidents unless there were more than 100 dead. They kept coming, it seemed like, on a weekly basis. Despite those efforts to clean it up, though, this latest incident has shown just how deadly the industry remains.
1: Many thanks, Stephen McDonnell in Shanxi province in China. Health officials in the Democratic Republic of Congo in Central Africa, the DRC, say the current Ebola outbreak has resulted in more than 200 deaths in three provinces. There are now more than 860 suspected cases. It's the biggest outbreak Africa has seen for more than a decade. And for the African Union, it's prompted an appeal for $300 million in emergency funding to help containment. Prosper Harry Ngora is a reporter covering the Ebola outbreak in the eastern DRC from Goma, a city of more than a million people. He told us people there were on edge.
2: In Goma, eastern Congo, up to now, there is only one confirmed case of Ebola. Health authorities have stated that they have already traced or they have already listed more than 200 contact of the third case of Ebola that was confirmed in Goma. And that case that was reported in Goma came from Bunia. Bunia is one of the epicenters of this disease. Treatment centers are being set up in Goma and around Goma to make sure that all suspected cases are transferred there for treatment. And those treatment centers and isolation centers are being put in place by Doctor Without Borders in collaboration with M23.
1: And M23 are an armed group that controls Goma. They're fighting for the Congolese authorities in the region. They have closed the main airport, but Prosper Harry Gorora says that the M23 believe they can overcome the disease with help from international partners.
2: Even though M23 authorities are saying that the situation is under control, fear is widespreading around in the region. But M23 believe that with support of international partners, they can also overcome the disease in all zones that they occupy. The M23 believe that this is no time for political fight. They call each and every person to avoid political controversy, to put hand together to make sure that this disease is fought, neither it is Congolese government or it is their side.
1: That was reporter Prosper Herring Gogorora in Goma. A quick clarification, M23, the armed group, are fighting the Congolese authorities, not fighting on their behalf in the region. This is the BBC World Service. Five nineteen GMT. The headlines: a man who opened fire near the White House in Washington has died, having been shot by Secret Service agents. And President Trump has said an agreement with Iran to end the war has largely been negotiated, but Iranian media are saying that the reopening of the Strait of Hormuz is still unresolved. Now, a landmark revision to Japan's civil code has come into effect, allowing divorced couples to share custody of their children for the first time in the country's history. Japan had stood as the only G7 nation not to recognise the legal concept of joint custody of children. While some parents hope the change will mean more time with their kids, critics, including survivors of abuse, warn it will allow violent spouses a route back into their lives. Our Japan correspondent Kurumi Mori reports.
3: I've come to an adventure playground in a small city about an hour's drive north of Tokyo. I've come to meet John, who doesn't want us to use his real name because he's in legal proceedings. 2 years ago, John's ex-partner suddenly left their home with their 8 and 10-year-old children. And since then, he's only been able to see them once a month or once every 2 months. So he's hoping the new law will enable him to get joint custody and transform life for himself and his kids.
4: This park means a lot to me and my kids. We spend a lot of time here playing. Like every time I come here, even like right now, they're not here, but I can still hear their voices and I can still see their smiles.
3: So with the new law, what would a good outcome look like for you?
5: I think the kids should be able to have the relationship with the dad and the mom like equally. So I think the new law, I think, is moving towards that direction.
3: Parents like John see the new law as hope that their situation will change for the better.
6: Japan is really late.
3: Seiya Sato, a family lawyer at Setagaya International Law Office based in Tokyo, says several of his clients are now pursuing joint custody.
6: It's difficult legal system for the parents who cannot make agreement together. But for those who are already amicable, it's very good for them to have an option to choose joint custody. So I'm 100% sure it's a good change to our society.
3: But not everyone agrees with Sato. Protests flared up in March 2024 when Japan's parliament passed the changes to its civil code allowing the option of joint custody. Some question if family courts will reliably be able to detect domestic abuse and whether or not the law could force contact with abusive partners. Chisato Kitanaka is co-head of the All Japan Women's Shelter Network.
7: I think there are many perpetrators waiting in the wings, ready to file petitions for joint custody. In cases where there seems to be a risk of domestic violence or child abuse, we want to spread the word that it's better not to choose joint custody.
3: Ryo Suzuki and Taro Suzuki are mother and son, whose names and voices we have changed to protect their identities. Ryo says she spent years trying to shield herself and her kids from her ex-husband, describing abuse that included being choked against the wall, beaten, and dragged by her hair.
8: It's really scary. So for me, when I got sole custody, I used to think, it'll be okay from here on out. But now, there's the possibility that we might still be tied together.
3: She fears the new law could allow her ex-husband to come back into their lives by seeking joint custody of her 15-year-old daughter, pulling her back into mediation and legal battle. Her son, Taro, is now 18 years old, which means he is no longer under his parents' guardianship. But he's worried about his father coming back into their lives and told me the abuse he says he also endured from his father has left him traumatized.
9: I wish he didn't exist in this world. I even wish my mother and father had never met and I had never been born. I really think this is a law that shouldn't exist.
3: Now, the court's ruling on custody cases will have to strike a delicate balance between preserving a child's relationship with both parents and protecting the vulnerable. Back at the neighborhood park, John stares longingly at the playground where he once played with his kids.
5: I want to see them grow day by day. I just hope that we can rectify the situation just as soon as possible, so then I get to grow with them.
3: Though his divorce is not yet finalized, John is hanging on to hope that under Japan's new law, he may once again be part of his children's everyday lives.
1: That was Kurumi Mori reporting from Japan. Now let's go to the French Riviera, where this year's winner of the Palme d'Or, one of the film world's most prestigious awards, has just been announced as at the conclusion of the Cannes Film Festival's 79th edition. It went to a film set in Norway called Fjord, and it is the second time that a film directed by Romanian director Cristian Mungiu has won the Palme d'Or. My colleague James Kumarasamy asked Tori Brazier, who's a film journalist and critic for Metro magazine in Cannes, for the festival, whether it had been a favourite to win.
10: Yes, it was. I mean, I'm not a gambling person, but it would have been one I would have possibly put some money on. It's one of those films that's going to create a lot of conversation because it's examining kind of the strictures around liberal culture rather than just conservative. It stars Sebastian Stan. He actually gets to speak Romanian, which is his native language. It's him opposite Renate Reinsfer, the Norwegian actress who was a big breakout in Cannes last year in Sentimental Value. They play a conservative Christian parent who moved to a liberal Norwegian village. And when one of the locals sees bruises on their daughter's back, a lot of assumptions are made and things very quickly sort of career into child protection services, people being involved. And it's just a really fascinating examination of how far these things can go.
11: Very interesting. What about the other big winners? What would you point to?
10: Well, I mean, they spread the love quite a lot this evening because there were quite a few joint winners. But La Bola Negra, The Black Ball, was a very popular film this year that received the 20-minute standing ovation. That got a Best Director prize for its directors Javier Calvo and Javier Ambrosi. And that was also a shared prize with Pavel Pawlikowski for Fatherland. That was another sort of early doors, first week of Cannes, popular pick, which stars Sandra Hüller and is kind of a road film in post-World War II Germany with Thomas Mann and his daughter Erica Mann.
11: And I see exiled Russian director got one of the big awards and sort of made a statement about President Putin, I think.
10: Yes, I mean, I will say, I think he's the one that didn't let the translator in for a while and got heckled from the balcony. So I couldn't actually hear much of or understand much of what he was saying, unfortunately, watching it live.
11: I'll let you off, Tori, in that case. Yeah, Andrei Zvyagintsev getting the Grand Prix for Minotaur. But give us a little review then of the Cannes Festival more generally this year. What would you say the kind of the mood was? Not really too many blockbusters, interesting films, as you say. I guess that's sort of par for the course, but different from previous years?
10: I think everyone's been quite sort of obsessed with the lack of star power, in inverted commas. No Hollywood films, fewer Hollywood stars, although, you know, they were still around. Demi Moore is on the jury. John Travolta debuted his directorial debut here. He did just feel slightly underpowered compared to recent Cannes festivals, but I do think we're coming off a bumper few years where there were a lot of really big pictures that then, especially last year, went, you know, all the way into awards season and the Oscars. And I think that could happen still this year, but I'm not sure.
11: No, interesting. I mean, everyone's talking about AI pretty much everywhere. I think that cropped up at the festival as well, didn't it?
10: Yes, it did. It felt like that was the second question anyone was asked after they were asked about their film. I mean, Demi Moore was someone who, I think it was the opening press conference for the festival, said that she felt we just have to embrace it. Peter Jackson, in his talk for his honorary Palme d'Or, he was quite sort of, I wouldn't say welcoming, but said he just views it as a type of CGI, a type of tech tool you can use. Steven Soderbergh was there with his John Lennon documentary, which uses AI. He's a big proponent of it. But of course, there are also a lot of filmmakers and a lot of actors still who are really reluctant to engage with it.
1: 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It's nearly that point in the programme when I introduce two guests who are with us for the duration, for the rest of the programme. We are live from London, BBC World Service Weekend.

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1: 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In high school, Gary Goldman didn't want to be a football player. Then he got this phone call from two coaches who called themselves the Jetsons.
2: 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We are going to train the Goldman and make the Goldman into a star. Ripped like Arnold."
1: A timid kid gets ripped like Arnold and stays timid. It's complicated. 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
3: It's 5:30 GMT here on Weekend. Still to come, the history of the US 25th Amendment and why it might not work as a weapon for critics of Donald Trump. And was the former Iranian president Mahmoud Ahmadinejad a potential US asset? Plus what the Manchester music scene means to the world. 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
4: BBC News with Chris Barrow. Health officials in the Democratic Republic of Congo say medical teams are unable to reach people infected with Ebola in areas controlled by the M23 rebel group, which is at war with the Congolese government. Russia has launched a large-scale missile and drone attack on Kyiv and other Ukrainian cities. The mayor of the capital, Vitaly Klitschko, said at least one person had been killed in a strike on a residential building. US media outlets are reporting that Washington and Iran are close to signing a deal to extend the current ceasefire by 60 days. As part of the truce, the Strait of Hormuz would reopen and the US would provide some sanctions relief on Iranian oil. Secret Service agents have killed a shooter close to the White House. Officials say a suspect had approached a checkpoint near the building and fired shots at the security booth. Agents immediately returned fire. Rescuers in northern China are continuing their search for missing miners following a gas explosion at the Lushenyu coal mine in Shanxi province. Robots capable of detecting toxic gases were deployed to dangerous parts of the tunnels to detect signs of life. Firefighters in Southern California are still trying to cool a tank containing 26,000 litres of poisonous chemicals, which is now on the verge of exploding. It could trigger the worst chemical disaster in California's history. Scientists say that thousands of plant species are at high risk of disappearing by the end of the century due to climate change. They warn that fewer plants means less carbon is absorbed from the air, which could make climate change even worse. In boxing, the unbeaten Ukrainian champion Alexander Usyk has retained his world heavyweight titles after a hard-fought victory over the former kickboxer Rico Verhoeven. Usyk stopped his opponent at the end of the 11th round, avoiding one of the biggest upsets in boxing history. BBC News.
3: Hello, you're listening to the BBC World Service. I'm Paul Henley and this is Weekend at 5:32 GMT. This wouldn't be Weekend without the presence of two guests to give their personal perspectives on nearly all the news and issues we discuss. Today I'm joined for the rest of the programme here in the studio by Adorbi Trisha Nwabani, who is a Nigerian novelist and journalist, and Jamili Pinheiro-Diaz, who is director of London University's Centre of Latin American and Caribbean Studies. Welcome both to the programme. Let's talk a little bit about both your backgrounds. Adorbi, you've been on this programme before, I know. Just remind us where you're from. You've got London residency now, I know, which makes your job a little bit easier when you're travelling internationally. What's your background?
5: Thank you, Paul. I'm Adorbi Trisha Nwabani, as you said, and I live in between Abuja and London. I'm a journalist and a novelist. I have two published novels and I write for a number of publications and freelance, including the BBC.
3: You once wanted to be a secret agent. Is that, are you still frustrated that you're not?
5: Well, in some way, I still am a secret agent. I'm a journalist. I listen to stories. I write stories. I collect information. You know, that sort of thing. So I think in some way that dream is partially fulfilled.
3: And you managed to combine writing novels and journalism, which isn't that common, actually. Mm. Are they very different skills for you?
5: I think my novels in some way are journalism masquerading as fiction, because the novels I've written so far are based on actual events, actual things happening. So I think in many ways I'm at the core a journalist telling real stories, even in my fiction.
3: Jamili, welcome to the program. Focus on Latin America in general. You're from Brazil. Tell us more.
6: Thank you so much, Bo. Yes, I'm from Brazil. I'm from the Brazilian Amazon, from a city called Belém. Some of our listeners might be familiar with it because it was the city that hosted COP, the UN summit, last year. And I'm a scholar, I'm a translator as well, and I work at the Center for Latin American Caribbean Studies at the University of London. And I also co-direct the Environmental Humanities Research Hub.
3: And you've got an educational background in Brazil, here and in the States, is that right?
6: Yes, that's right.
3: Tell us a bit more about that.
6: So I was a visiting scholar at Stanford in California during my PhD years. And later on, I was a visiting professor at Brown, also in Latin American and Caribbean Studies, and a fellow at Duke. And in Brazil, I studied translation studies, modern languages, and I've always been really interested in, you know, in the intersection of languages, translation, art.
3: Such an international academic career takes tenacity, doesn't it? These things don't come automatically. It's something you fight for.
6: Yeah, it's something you fight for. It's moving across different contexts, different expectations. You know, and every country operates in a very different way when it comes to academia.
3: Does it help that you started as a linguist?
6: I think it does. And I think that what really helps is how passionate I am for other cultures and, you know, getting to know different people. So that really helps. Mm-hmm.
3: Jamili and Adorbi, many thanks. Welcome to the program. Now, soon after the United States and Israel began their current war against Iran, President Trump talked publicly about someone from within taking over the Iranian leadership. Well, a team of reporters from the New York Times newspaper revealed last week that a specific choice of new leader had been made by the US and by Israel, and it was an unlikely choice in the form of the anti-American, anti-Israeli hardliner, former President Mahmoud Ahmadinejad. Only, the plan went pretty badly wrong. Farnaz Fasihi was one of the New York Times team, and she told me what they'd found out.
7: Well, to our surprise, we found that the candidate that the United States and Israel had in mind for sort of serving as a Delcy Rodriguez figure or someone from the inside that would sort of cave to the American-Israeli demands was no other than the former president, Mahmoud Ahmadinejad. And this is really shocking and surprising on many fronts. One, as you mentioned, Ahmadinejad sort of was known for his very anti-American and anti-Israeli and anti-Semitic comments, denying the Holocaust ever happened, saying that Israel should be wiped off the map, questioning whether the U.S. orchestrated September 11, and a lot of controversial things he said. But also at home in Iran, his era and presidency was one of really intense crackdowns on political opponents, on dissidents, on journalists. So to think that an outcome of a war would be to reinstall someone as hardline as Ahmadinejad is really astounding.
3: And nevertheless, Mr. Ahmadinejad appeared to be willing to go along with the plan. What
7: right.
3: changed his mind briefly?
7: Well, we know that Ahmadinejad was an asset, if you may. We don't know how far back this relationship goes that he had with Israel and that he was in on the plan. And the Iranian security guards or revolutionary guards who were protecting him also kind of had an eye on him and weren't really allowing him free movement. And in the early days of the war, there was an attack, Israeli attack on the building that housed his guards. And this was kind of a jailbreak kind of an attack to free Ahmadinejad from his basically people who were monitoring him and allow him to sort of be taken away for this plan. And that plan didn't go well because, first of all, the Iranian regime did not collapse. There was sort of no major defections. And in the process, he was also injured, lightly, not badly. But right now, we don't know where Mr. Ahmadinejad is and who has him.
3: Farnaz Fasihi with that slightly surprising news from the New York Times this week. Many political commentators in the US have, over the past few weeks, been discussing whether the 25th Amendment of the US Constitution could be invoked in order to remove President Trump from office. For example, the former Republican Party Congresswoman Marjorie Taylor Greene posted that thought on the social media platform X after President Trump threatened the death of Iranian civilization last month. But it should be stressed this option is difficult to invoke. It requires the most senior members of the Trump team, such as Vice President J.D. Vance, to agree that he is unfit to hold office and to decide to remove him against his will. John Feerick is Dean Emeritus and Professor at the Fordham University School of Law in New York City. He helped draft the amendment before it was incorporated into U.S. law in 1967, a few years after the assassination of President John F. Kennedy.
8: My participation in the crafting of the amendment was as a result of an article I wrote when I graduated from law school on the subject of inability of a president. In October of 63, when the article appeared in the Fordham Law Review, I sent reprints to maybe 25 people, including the President of the United States, the former Vice President Nixon. A month later, on November 22, 1963, President of the United States John Kennedy was assassinated. And there was a column that weekend on November 24th in the New York Times by Arthur Kroc, who had received a reprint of my article. And he talked about the issue of what would have happened if the president did not die but was disabled as a result of an assassin's bullet, and said it was a very good study of the subject by me in the Fordham Law Review, and that led to my being asked to educate and get involved in the process of crafting a constitutional amendment.
3: So in your mind at the time, inability of a president meant what you described, someone who is incapacitated but not killed by an injury.
8: In terms of inability, it would be a set of circumstances that made it practically impossible for a president to discharge his powers and duties. It could be a physical or mental inability. It could be a president was kidnapped, let's say, or a president was plane went down and was not available. So a set of circumstances that would make it important to have the vice president act as president during that period of time.
3: And what do you make of a conversation among opponents of the current president when they discuss using the 25th Amendment to remove him from office?
8: The 25th Amendment is not a tool for removing a president from office. The Constitution of the United States makes clear that the removal of the president from office happens, you might say, in circumstances where there's an impeachment of a president and a decision of the United States Senate that he or she should be removed from office. And of course, a president has a 4-year term. So the 25th Amendment is not a tool, was never intended to be a tool for removing a president from office. It is dealing with what happens to executive power, providing for continuity in case a president is not able to serve temporarily because of an operation, for example, where he or she is going to be unconscious, or a situation where the president can't be reached because the plane went down, the president was kidnapped. Those are all circumstances that were discussed at the time of the 25th Amendment.
3: Is there a mechanism for removing a president who could be proven to be insane, any president? I'm not talking about any particular individual now.
8: What would be necessary in such a situation, and what you described was very important to President Eisenhower, that we have a process to deal with a situation such as insanity, specifically discussed by President Eisenhower at the time that he wanted Congress to legislate an answer to your question. And what the 25th Amendment provides in response to your question is that the vice president and a majority of the what they call the cabinet equals the heads of the executive departments. If a majority of the heads of the executive departments and a vice president declare a president disabled, the vice president takes over immediately as the acting president. And if the president disagrees with that determination, then Congress is going to have to resolve the disagreement, and it has 21 days to do so. And in the meantime, the vice president will continue to be the acting president. And if two-thirds of both houses of Congress confirm the determination by the vice president and a majority of the heads of the executive departments, then the president is unable to discharge his powers and duties until he recovers, if he or she were to recover, from the situation you described.
3: John Feerick, a Dean Emeritus and Professor at the Fordham University School of Law, he helped draft the 25th Amendment of the US Constitution. What does this highlight for you, Jamili, this story?
6: So what it highlights for me is that, I think we must look at the long-term consequences of ousting an elected president using this amendment. As Professor Feerick already said, this is not a tool to oust political opponents. And I think it could be potentially dangerous, to resort to that. If you think about, the precedent that it could create, a volatile precedent that could be easily weaponized in other parts of the world as well, and by authoritarian regimes.
3: Although, as John Feerick points out, it's actually very difficult to bring into use this amendment, because it has to be backed by many members of the cabinet, including the vice president, against the president's will.
6: Okay, so it doesn't sound very likely.
3: It's not quite all it's been billed to be, perhaps. Do you think, Adorby?
5: I think the first thing that comes to mind in this conversation is the fact that we all saw President Biden unraveling cognitively in front of the world, and nobody mentioned this. Nobody talked about this. And so I think it's a bit suspicious and maybe disingenuous for this topic to arise now. So the motives are very suspicious, because nobody mentioned this when President Biden was clearly declining before our eyes. So I just wonder about the motive, and that's all I'm thinking about.
3: It's a case of the Constitution being politicized?
5: I think so. I mean, that's my greatest concern with America these days. Like Jamila said, I come from Nigeria, we know about politicizing the judiciary, every system. And I see it sneaking up on America because of the fact, because of Trump and the things he does that many people don't like. So I think America is corrupting itself just to deal with this situation that they have, which is temporary. So I'm concerned that America will corrupt itself just for a temporary problem.
3: And I suspect our interviewee would agree with you. And he's very much a veteran of the political system. It sounds like he's under the surface of things, quite worried, and along the same lines that you are.
5: Exactly, because President Trump will go at some point, but America will remain. And I think the American people should bear that in mind. Their system is more important than one person and what they do to him.
3: Thank you. You're listening to the BBC World Service. I'm Paul Henley with Weekend. A reminder now of a couple of today's news headlines. Russia has carried out a large-scale missile and drone attack on Ukraine, firing hundreds of drones and dozens of missiles. And health officials in the Democratic Republic of Congo say the response to the current Ebola outbreak has been hindered by the ongoing armed conflict there. Many people outside the UK will assume the northwestern English city of Liverpool is the centre of the country's pop music scene, because that's where the Beatles were from. But there is another big city in the northwest that has perhaps a bigger claim to the title, and that's Manchester. Mike Pickering of the prize-winning dance band M People helped to shape the city's sound in the 1980s and 1990s. He's just published a memoir called Manchester Must Dance, A Life of Music, Madness and Moving On Up. That's the title of their biggest hit, which chronicles his decades as a DJ, including at the city's famous Hacienda nightclub. It also describes his career as a songwriter, promoter, and record label insider. He told my colleague James Kumarasamy where the spark for his musical passion began.

0: started in 1963, and I had no idea what a concert was, or a band for that matter. And my mum managed to get four tickets for the Beatles at the ABC Hardwick, as it was called, and it's now the Apollo, and took myself and two other kids from the street to go and see it. It was a mind-blowing revelation, really, to see people on a stage generating that much excitement. I then, kind of when I was 16, 17, was going to see Motown Reviews. It was only in 1976, 77, when the Buzzcocks released the Spiral Scratch EP, that the penny dropped that we could do it ourselves, you know. Because it was like a Xerox cover, four guys who looked just like us, three chords, rudimental bass and drums, and away you go, you know. When I got to like youth club days, it was all Motown and Stax, and it was all soul. The first white artist I listened to was David Bowie. And I think that was a sign of things to come, because it was so rebellious, you know, to dye your hair orange and wear eye makeup, especially those days in Manchester. It was also very brave.
1: You were in the Netherlands, I think, when you actually ended up working with Kraftwerk, who were a big influence on Bowie.
0: When I went to live in Holland, I was on the local crew, and I did the Kraftwerk tour, the Man Machine tour, which was absolutely amazing. The sound system and everything, oh, it was mind-blowing, yeah.
1: So take us then a few years forward to the Hacienda and how that came about and your role in it.
0: Well, while I was in Rotterdam, I'd started a night called Rotterdam Must Dance. Within weeks, we had like 700-800 people, and it was great. So the night after the New Order gig, Rob said to me, I want you to come home because I want to open a club in Manchester. And that was it. I came home, and that was the start of building the Hacienda, really. We didn't have a clue how to run a club. You know, there was like a silver service restaurant. As you walked in, you're like, this ain't going to work. It's freezing cold. And the music is so loud, the plates are jumping on the tables, you know. So we're having one of our many democratic management meetings. And they all turned on me and just went, when I said I can't find a DJ, Rob said, our house is full of your records, you DJ. So I was like, all right, I will. It just took off. Within weeks, we had like 1,200 people in every week.
1: And the kind of music that was coming out of the scene at that point, obviously New Order, it was dance in a kind of indie background. Happy Mondays, I guess, the classic band that did meld the baggy and the dance.
0: I produced the first record, which was a discovering process, you know what I mean? So that ended up a bit jingly-jangly indie. But then it was when Paul Oakenfold and Steve Osborne put those, like, rolling heavy beats with it, that it really happened.
1: Let's move on to M People. Clearly you'd had bands, but you wanted to do something different, and you found a singer in Heather Small. Tell us how that happened.
0: By this time, myself and my management had started Deconstruction Records. The other one act on it were called Hot House, which Heather was the lead singer in. Their voice, I just thought, oh my God, that's amazing. So went into the office the next day and said, right, I want that girl to sing.
1: Another M, not just Manchester. You won the Mercury Prize, didn't you, with Elegant Slumming, and there were interesting reactions to that.
0: That really got under people's skin. It was great because we beat Pulp and Blur. There was still a lot of snobbery around about dance music, you know.
1: So tell us about the story of how you found Calvin Harris is quite intriguing.
2: I like them black girls. I like them white girls.
0: Yeah, it was like in the second wave of Britpop, and it was really awful. I found a guy that I knew, Kenny McGough at EMI Publishing, and we were talking about something, and all of a sudden I just heard this track playing, and it was just like fresh air to me. It was Calvin Harris, Girls, and I said, what is that? Ejected it out of the player and said, it's a guy called Calvin Harris. I said, I really need to speak to him. I want to sign him. I really need to speak to him. Cut a long story short, I got a cab and hightailed it to King's Cross Station and waited outside Costa Coffee for this gangling Scottish lad to come up.
1: He was working at M&S, wasn't he?
0: He was stacking shelves at M&S in Dumfries. So anyway, I got the deal done and,
1: Well, look, you've seen a lot of changes in the music business. If you were going into it now, I mean, what kind of advice do you give to youngsters starting out?
0: I don't think it's changed. The record, the track, is the centre of everything. If you ain't got a great song, forget it. I don't care what they look like. And to A&R kids and stuff like that, just believe in the music. Follow your nose and follow your hunches. I like that. I want to sign it. That I can help the play around for sure. For
3: sure. Calvin Harris, that was Mike Pickering, author of Manchester Must Dance, A Life of Music, Madness, and Moving On Up. Jamili, you know Manchester, don't you?
4: Yes, I do. I used to work and live in Manchester before moving to London, and it's a wonderful city. I already followed music from Manchester in Brazil while I was growing up in the Brazilian Amazon. I would follow bands like New Order, Joy Division. So yeah, I'm familiar with the music
3: people
4: scene.
3: People would not guess that at all. I mean, the connection, the Brazil connection, there were presumably a lot of people like you listening to Manchester scene music.
4: Yeah, exactly. But the international resonance of Manchester music is incredible. Really.
3: Are you surprised by what you've been hearing in that report, Dolby?
5: So I don't know too much about Manchester. Most people I know in Manchester were either born there or immigrants who went there to study or to work. I don't know much about their music scene at all. But it's London.
3: Yeah, and in Nigeria, is the music and cultural scene focused in one place? Do you have another big branch? How does it work?
5: Well, Lagos is the place where everything happens. I know that people in places like Abuja, Port Harcourt, Ibadan, other cities try to make things happen there, but it's still Lagos. Lagos is still the place where everything happens, unfortunately. Yeah.
3: And we're going to actually play a piece of music in a minute or two from Belém, your city, because there is a comparison to be made with Manchester. Just explain that.
4: Exactly. It's interesting when you have this regional music scenes that, where the line between producer and consumer of music is blurred. I think there is a resonance in terms of, the DIY culture in Belém, the case of Tecnobrega, this local electronic dance music scene, illustrates that very nicely. And one of the main representatives of this the scene is Gabi Amarantos, which I believe is the singer that we will hear.
3: We'll get to that. Tell me about Belém as an alternative cultural centre, though. It must be quite proud of itself to be a productive hub, is it?
4: Yes, absolutely. And we are the crossroads between, the Caribbean, the Guyanas and the Amazon. So it's very specific. It's not very similar to Southern Brazil. And it's just this really interesting mixture of cultures and sounds.
3: How do people in Rio view Belém?
4: I think they view Belém as an interesting destination for tourism, for food. Amazonian food is very popular in Brazil. And
3: Brazil's a vast country. What's the distance between the two? Just give us an idea.
4: So 3-hour flight, more or less, and striking cultural differences and ethnic differences to different histories of migration and food.
3: Look, that's the world service we get from Manchester to Belém in a few sentences.
4: Exactly.
3: And thanks to your suggestion, Jamili, we can now hear one of Tecnobrega's biggest stars from your home city. This is Gabi Amontaros with her hit Selfie. It's weekend.

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4: This is WNYC. We're expecting more rain today with a high around 60. A thunderstorm is not out of the question today or tonight as the rain continues. We'll have near steady temperatures in the overnight hours. Memorial Day brings a chance for showers and warmer temps with a high in the upper 70s.
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6: BBC World Service at 6 hours GMT. This is Weekend with me, Paul Henley. Coming up this hour, President Trump announces that a peace deal with Iran has been largely negotiated. Could it be an end to the war, finally?
7: Very optimistic soundings coming out of the White House. There's more silence coming out of Tehran, but it appears that we're closer now to a deal that would end this war than at any time since it began.
6: Also, why the latest Ebola outbreak in the center of Africa is causing such concern among health experts.
8: I'm really worried about the latest outbreak. Look, we've only known about this outbreak for 1 week, and the day it was announced, the case numbers were already much larger than most outbreaks are when they end.
6: Plus, the so-called steroid Olympics open in Las Vegas. Where else? Weekend after the news.
9: BBC News with Govinda Gill. Russia has launched a large-scale missile and drone attack on Kyiv and other Ukrainian cities. The mayor of Kyiv, Vitaly Klitschko, said at least two people had been killed. He said at least 44 others had been injured. From Kyiv, Jonathan Beale reports.
10: This felt and sounded like one of the heaviest overnight attacks Kyiv has suffered, with repeated huge ground-shaking explosions right across the city, mixed with the buzz of Russian drones flying overhead and the heavy thud of anti-aircraft fire. Flashes of orange lit the night sky, followed by rising smoke from several directions. As well as ballistic missiles hard to shoot down, there are reports Russia used an Oreshnik, one of its most recent weapons. It carries multiple warheads and has only been used a few times before.
9: Health officials in the Democratic Republic of Congo say the response to the current Ebola outbreak has been hindered by the ongoing armed conflict. Medical teams are unable to reach areas controlled by the M23 rebel group. More details from Richard Kagoe.
11: The current Ebola outbreak has resulted in more than 200 deaths across three provinces. The M23 ungroup that is at war with the Congolese government has taken control in much of South and North Kivu provinces, where cases have been confirmed hundreds of kilometers away from the epicenter in Ituri province. There are concerns that health and aid workers have not been able to reach infected people after M23 closed the main airport in Goma, forcing NGOs to access the Kivu region to Rwanda and Uganda. A spokesman for the Rebel Alliance and said it was ready to work with international partners to stop the spread of the virus.
9: US media are reporting that Washington and Iran are close to signing a deal to extend the current ceasefire for 60 days. The news website Axios cited a US official saying that during this time, the Strait of Hormuz would be reopened. On Saturday, President Trump said a draft agreement with Iran to end the war would be announced soon. Gary O'Donoghue is in Washington.
12: The specifics are not yet entirely hammered out, but Washington insists no money will change hands, and the reopening of the Strait of Hormuz will be directly linked to the lifting of the US blockade on Iranian shipping. There would also, they say, be no tolls imposed by Iran. On the nuclear material question, often referred to by the president as nuclear dust, that, it seems, would be hammered out during a 60-day period in which the modalities of getting the uranium out of the country would be agreed. But the Americans are adamant. No dust, no dollars. A reference to possible sanctions relief.
9: This is the World News from the BBC. Secret Service agents have killed a gunman close to the White House. Officials say the man had approached a checkpoint near the building and opened fire at the security booth. Agents immediately returned fire, wounding the suspect, who later died of his injuries in hospital. Rescuers in China are continuing their search for missing miners following an explosion at a coal mine in Shanxi province. At least 82 workers were killed and more than 100 hospitalised in one of the country's worst mining disasters in over a decade. Stephen McDonald reports from Beijing.
13: As the search continues for any workers still trapped, robots which can detect toxic gases have been sent into parts of the Liuxingyu coal mine. Apart from halting work here, Tongzhou Group, the company operating this mine, has been ordered to suspend production at three other coal mines. Its controller and other relevant personnel have been detained. The Shanxi Communist Party secretary has also ordered a province-wide inspection of all coal mines, targeting potential methane gas and water-related hazards, including insufficient roof support.
9: Scientists say thousands of plant species are at high risk of disappearing by the end of the century due to climate change. A new study published in the journal Science surveyed tens of thousands of species of vascular plants, a group that includes almost all plants on Earth. Researchers found that at least 1 in 14 species could lose nearly all of their natural habitat as global temperatures rise, pushing many towards extinction. In boxing, the unbeaten Ukrainian champion Alexander Usyk has retained his world heavyweight titles after a hard-fought victory over the former kickboxer Rico Verhoeven. Usyk avoided one of the biggest upsets in boxing history by stopping his opponent at the end of the 11th round. BBC News.
6: It's 6.06 GMT. You're with Weekend here on the BBC World Service. I'm Paul Henley. Coming up later this hour, a new law in Japan that allows divorced couples to share custody of their children.
14: I think the kids should be able to have a good relationship with the dad and the mom, like, equally. So I think the new law, I think, is moving toward that direction.
6: We'll also hear, though, why some parents in Japan fear it could be a potentially dangerous development. With me in the studio throughout the programme are Adobe Tricia Nwobani, who's a Nigerian novelist and journalist, and Jamili Pinheiro-Diaz, who is director of London University's Centre of Latin American and Caribbean Studies. More from them both very soon. First, could an end today be in sight to the war between the United States, Iran and Israel? President Trump has announced on his social media platform that an agreement with Iran to stop the fighting has largely been negotiated. He wrote the deal would include the reopening of the Strait of Hormuz and that final aspects were being discussed and would be announced soon. Mr. Trump's announcement was made after calls with various Arab leaders and with the Israeli Prime Minister Benjamin Netanyahu. This was how the Iranian Foreign Ministry spokesman Esmail Barkai assessed the situation on Saturday before President Trump's statement.
15: Our initial intention was to draft a memorandum of understanding, a kind of framework agreement comprised of 14 clauses. This memorandum of understanding will address the essential points for ending the imposed war, as well as the fundamental issues for us. Within a reasonable period, details will be discussed and a final agreement will ultimately be concluded. We are currently in the final stages of finalising these memoranda of understanding.
6: By the way, directly contradicting Mr. Trump's statement, the Iranian news agency Fars, which is close to the Revolutionary Guard Corps,

0: what exactly was new?
1: Well, listen, I mean, obviously this has been a story of ups and downs and things that seem to materialize until they don't. But based on what we've heard over the last several hours, it sounds like there's very optimistic soundings coming out of the White House. There's more silence coming out of Tehran, but it appears that we're closer now to a deal that would end this war than at any time since it began. Again, nothing is certain until it's done. But the fact that the president is tweeting what he's tweeting, the fact that he had a phone call with all of the regional leaders who apparently were all pressing him to accept this deal, makes one think that he probably would not have done that if he thought that he was going to not have a deal and decide instead to resume the war in Iran. So, you know, we won't know until we know for sure, but the indications are there's some kind of deal. Again, A, will the deal come to pass is one question. B, what are the contours of that deal? Again, a lot of rumors, a lot of reporting. It sounds like it's more like a memorandum of understanding, a broad framework with details to be negotiated later. So things could break down later. But at this point, as I said, it looks like we're closer to a deal than we've been.
0: But can we concentrate on anything substantial other than rumour? Because virtually every day the president says something optimistic about the end of the war is nigh.
1: We don't have anything more tangible, again, other than some of the tea leaves that I just described, not just what the White House is saying, also what we're hearing, again, that's just reporting, but what we're hearing from Tehran, the fact that many people, the people who are more opposed to a deal, seem to be quite alarmed at what they're hearing, which is at least an indication that they're taking it seriously. And again, I do think the fact that the president had this phone call in which so many of the regional leaders, all of the important regional leaders, were telling him to accept the deal, it would be not impossible, but a little bit strange for the president to go through that and then tell them, sorry, thanks for your advice, I'm going to go my way. It's not completely impossible, but it'll be one more in a series of surprises that we've already had from this president if that were to come to pass.
0: So what could change? At very least, the opening of the Strait of Hormuz, that seems the bottom line for any deal. But that is a newly created or recently created problem. What about the nuclear issue? Is that still a sticking point?
1: I think two things can be true. If the president and the Iranian leadership reach a deal, that would be good news. It would also be an utter indictment of the decision to go to war in the first place. Because as you're pointing out, again, based on what we're hearing, the most concrete achievement of the deal would be to reopen the Strait of Hormuz, which was not closed before the war started. The other pieces of the deal, mainly on the nuclear side, again, from what we're hearing, those seem to be vaguer. They seem to be issues that are going to have to be negotiated over the next 30 or more days. And so, yes, I think objectively one would look at this and say, what was the point of this war? It cost thousands of lives, enormous amounts of damage that was done to Iran's infrastructure, enormous amount of damage that was done to the regional infrastructure, and huge, a cascading effect of economic hardship to the rest of the world. All that in order mainly to reopen the strait, which was not, as I said, which was not even closed before the war began. And maybe there'll be a resolution. I suspect there'll be some steps on the nuclear front. Even those are hard to, it'd be hard to justify the war, since this never would have been the case had the president not first withdrawn from the deal in 2018, the deal that President Obama had concluded, and then gone to war in a way that led Iran to undo any form of transparency on their nuclear program. So many of the problems that we're seeing now are problems that the president himself created and that he's now trying to resolve. So the good news would be if we could reach a deal, but again, it would be an utter indictment of almost every step that the president has taken vis-a-vis Iran.
0: Robert Malley, US lead negotiator on the 2015 nuclear agreement that was made with Iran. As I mentioned, we have with us throughout the program our guests here on the program. I'm going to bring you the news headlines after we've heard in a bit more detail from them. Adorbi Trisha Nwabani is a Nigerian journalist and novelist. And Jamili Pinero-Diaz is a director of London University's Centre of Latin American and Caribbean Studies. And its specialist subject

0: time. Adorbi, you've been writing in detail recently about an indigenous people in Nigeria, the original inhabitants of Abuja, in fact, the people evicted to build Nigeria's capital. Tell us more.
1: So in 1976, so February marked 50 years since Nigeria, since Abuja was declared Nigeria's new capital. Capital moved from, well, declared that Lagos will stop being the capital and Abuja will be the capital.
0: Yeah.
1: So that announcement, that, what many people don't realize was that there are many indigenous communities that were moved out, displaced, to give us this spanking new capital that everybody praises each time they come. Because Abuja is not like any other city in Nigeria. It's well-planned, it's well-organized, you know, it's really sparkling. But then there were these several communities that feel aggrieved that they were, you know, moved out. It was declared no man's land, but they say it was our land, our ancestral land. Our ancestors had been there for more than 6,000 years. So there's a rising agitation amongst them now. They, I mean, they're mostly uneducated, but they're beginning to be, you know, there's an enlightenment happening amongst them, and they're suddenly realizing what happened to them.
0: And you gave them a voice.
1: I did give them a voice. I mean, they were shocked that anyone was interested in their story because they had been agitating for quite a while. They've been taking the government to court, their court cases being adjourned. So they feel they were treated poorly. Many of them were, their lands were taken and they were relocated to the outskirts of the city. Some of the lands that belong to them are now some of the most expensive real estate in Nigeria, and house places like the US Embassy, the United Nations building, you know, those kinds of places.
0: And they were forcibly ejected.
1: They were forcibly ejected. They said
0: compensated in any way?
1: Well, they said they were given, you know, an insignificant amount because they didn't really understand what was happening. But the most important thing to them is when they were relocated, they were not given land to farm on, you know, land on which to farm. They have no running water, those basic facilities, healthcare. So they said, you know, so they can't even farm, which was their way of surviving while they, so, you know, their means of subsistence, all the you know, while they were in on their original
0: land. Are they making any progress towards justice?
1: Well, their voices are getting louder, if nothing else. And they I mean, the people I spoke with, their concern is that their younger people, the ones that are rising, who are actually going to university and better educated than the current activists, will become violent. That is their concern. They said nobody's listening to them as much as they hope people will, but they think the younger people who are, you know, more educated and media savvy will definitely do something to get the world's attention.
0: And Nigeria is no stranger to political violence, albeit not particularly in Abuja, but in the north.
1: Not at all. Not just in the north. We had major issues in the Niger Delta area years ago, Nigeria's oil-producing area. So they felt aggrieved as well. For decades, their oil had been running the country. And then suddenly they realized, hey, wait a minute, we're the ones, and then we're the ones, you know, feeding the country. And then here we are, our land, you know, we're suffering and we're not benefiting. So Nigeria had that initial crisis, even before the Boko Haram crisis. We had the Niger Delta crisis, and the country was forced to pay attention to them when they started bombing, coming to Abuja and really causing trouble. So that's where my concern is, that we don't have a similar situation because we were forced to listen to them eventually because of the violence.
0: Thank you. Jamili, your story of choice is also about indigenous people in your home country. Tell us more.
2: Yes, exactly. So I'm leading a British Academy fellowship. It's a global innovation fellowship collaborating with indigenous filmmakers in the Atlantic forest biome. So Brazil's indigenous peoples are most widely known as, you know, living in the Amazon. But the reality is there are indigenous peoples in all of Brazil's biomes.
0: So you're talking about the Atlantic forest region. Where is that exactly?
2: Yes, the coast. So for those who are familiar with the state of Bahia, that's where the work is being carried out primarily. So the project is called Environmental Education and Film in the Atlantic Forest. And we are doing workshops with indigenous youth, offering them training opportunities in filmmaking so that they can share their own environmental stories.
0: And you describe these workshops as full of laughter.
2: Full of laughter, yeah, that's true. It's quite fun, it's quite playful, it's beautiful to see, you know, this young people feeling more empowered, having more creative autonomy to share their stories, really. So their sense of self-worth, it's really beautiful.
0: Quite a serious thing to be able to share their stories. Tell us why.
2: Mm-hmm. So it's really important to see how, you know, this place-based forms of knowledge, their ways of preserving rivers, caring for the forest more broadly, can be translated into film and reach other audiences. We will have some fiction short films emerging from this project and subtitling them, sharing them with UK audiences and audiences more broadly.
0: And are they champions of preserving their environment?
2: Yes, they are. They are. And filmmaking can play a role in supporting that preservation as well in ways that a conventional lecture can't do, for example.
0: Thank you. This is the BBC World Service. Here's a quick reminder of some of our main news stories. Russia's carried out a large-scale missile and drone attack on Ukraine again. And health officials in the Democratic Republic of Congo in the centre of Africa say the response to the current Ebola outbreak has been hindered by the ongoing armed conflict there. It's 6:19 GMT. Today, a new, deeply controversial sporting event is taking place in the US, in Las Vegas, in fact. The Enhanced Games will allow professional athletes to compete while they're using performance-enhancing drugs, something that runs directly against decades of anti-doping rules in sport. Critics say it is dangerous, it's unfair, and it risks changing the meaning of competition. Organisers argue many athletes are already using these banned substances in secret and that a safer option is to bring them out into the open with medical supervision and proper pay. Our North America correspondent Shaima Khalil is in Los Angeles and she's been speaking to some of the athletes taking part.
3: We have just arrived in the arena where the Enhanced Games is taking place, and there are preparations all around me. I can see huge billboards with the athletes' faces, photographs. There's a sound check. There's also a check on this big smoke machine, and the announcer is just practicing saying the athletes' names and where they're from.
4: As you're facing the venue, we have our suites over here. Right behind me, we've got the pool, 50 meters.
5: The stage is set for the inaugural Enhanced Games, a competition where elite athletes will use performance-enhancing drugs to try to break world records in track, weightlifting, and swimming. It's been described as the doping games, a dangerous affront to fair play. Here, it's being hailed as a breakthrough in science and sport. And if you can't quite get your head around what the Enhanced Games are, think the Olympics on steroids. Literally. Here's how Christian Angermeyer, one of the Enhanced Games co-founders, defines it.
6: It's a celebration of the power we all have to make the best out of ourselves and out of our lives.
5: But it's also a business. You're a billionaire, and is this going to make you richer because you get to sell it to many more people?
6: It would be very sad if not. Of course, and it's not bad. There is no reason why something which is good should not be a business.
7: The world's best athletes, fully unleashed, science meets, approve performance enhancement.
5: The organizers say the substances used here are legal and approved by the U.S. Food and Drug Administration. But drugs like testosterone and human growth hormone, which are banned by the Olympics and the World Anti-Doping Agency, are not just accepted here. They're celebrated, encouraged, and openly sold on the Enhanced Games website.
7: Change forever.
5: Health experts warn that anabolic steroids and growth hormones can carry serious risks, including strokes and cardiovascular damage. Australian swimmer James Magnussen was one of the first high-profile athletes to publicly sign on to become the face of the Enhanced Games. The former Olympian tells me these substances are not for everyone.
8: The Enhanced Games is not a company, is not a product, is not an event targeted at children. We are an entertainment company and product targeted at people looking at the longevity and human performance.
4: Everything is built to the same regulations you'd expect at the highest level.
5: For decades, performance-enhancing drugs have been banned and punished. Here, they're promoted as the future. Enhanced, the company behind the games, says it's simply bringing into the open what has long been hidden in the shadows of elite sport. American sprinter Shania Collins says this is about transparency.
9: We're saying we are taking PEDs and we are competing. So how could you challenge our integrity when we're forthright with the information, you know, versus some of your favorites you know now who say they're clean when they're really not?
10: I think the pressure's on athletes to find each and every edge, whether in accordance with the rules or outside the rules, is a huge pressure. And I think
5: Travis Tygart, CEO of the U.S. Anti-Doping Agency, acknowledges there have been serious failures in the system. But he tells me the answer is reform, not doping.
10: We don't want kids to have to say, oh, in order to win an Olympic medal when I'm, you know, 18 or 20 years old, I have to inject myself every day in the rear end with a dangerous, potentially dangerous drug. That's not the Olympic movement.
7: Track, swimming, and weightlifting.
5: Money is a huge factor here. The event is backed by billionaire investors with $25 million up for grabs. Athletes could win $1 million if they break a world record and $250,000 if they win their event. That's far more than many of them could ever earn in an Olympic career. British swimmer Ben Proud tells me that this is a big part of why he decided to join the Enhanced Games.
11: I was 30 years old. I'd just come off a silver medal, and there was no money in sport. So for me, I was thinking about what comes next, what future path do I follow.
5: The ideas at play here, like biohacking and human optimization, have already been booming online, from testosterone clinics to weight management drugs like Ozempic. What's happening here at the Enhanced Games may end up being much bigger than a niche event. It's about whether sport is becoming a testing ground for a much wider cultural shift.
0: That was our North America correspondent, Shaima Khalil, reporting from Las Vegas. Apparently, I said Los Angeles earlier. Apologies for that. What do you make of that, Adobe?
1: I think this sits at the intersection between sport and entertainment. And, it's just fascinating watching that. I find it fascinating. It's almost like a reality TV show.
0: Fascinating to the extent that you'd watch the sporting events?
1: I probably will. You know, the way we watch these weird, the way people watch these weird reality TV shows, maybe like, you know, just it's fascinating just to see what human beings are willing to do to themselves. It's entertainment in a sense, more than sport. And then, of course, reality TV. You know, it's a mixture that is interesting.
0: But you disapprove in the way that people can disapprove of reality TV and love it too.
1: Rather than the word disapprove, I'm concerned. There are definitely concerns, but these are adults who I hope will take care of themselves, and there's supposed to be some supervision there. So it's almost like AI, introducing AI to sports. You know, the way we use AI for everything, it's almost like an AI version of, you know, the Olympics. You know, there's some enhancement.
0: It's a parallel conversation, isn't it?
1: Yeah, it is a parallel conversation, you know.
0: You can see, Jamili, the lure of big money. You heard that British athlete saying he couldn't make a living. Either he won or he was up for a silver medal in his event, but he couldn't afford to stay in sport without taking this step.
2: Yeah, that's I find that troubling, to say the least, because I think, you know, humanity will always seek to push it to the limits, but I think we need to ask ourselves, is that really valid for the sake of profit, for the sake of entertainment? I find it quite dangerous, and sports should be about resilience, about fair play. And so
0: the medical profession champions weight loss drugs. They were mentioned in that report. That's seen as progress, a way forward. Very few side effects, etc., etc. That, you know, you can see sport as an experimental ground for good things here, can't you?
2: Mm-hmm. Yeah, but I think the World Anti-Doping Agency was right to condemn this event as highly dangerous. So it's something to be taken into account.
0: It's quite important for professional athletes to maintain that aura, isn't it, Adorbi, of heroes, people to look up to. Can you still look up to someone who wins an event while openly taking performance-enhancing drugs?
1: Well, they're in a separate event from the event where we... So it's a separate kind of hero being born. Yeah. We have the heroes in the regular Olympics.
0: There's an honesty there, which is admirable.
1: There is an honesty, exactly, transparency. And, you know, it's a different kind of thing. So I think we're watching the Olympics, these ones are not being enhanced. And they're watching this one, this is a completely different thing. It's like two separate shows. two different parts. So I think it's a different kind of entertainment. We're almost looking how far can these people go? How far can the human body go with that kind of enhancement? There's a curiosity for me as well. I'm actually curious to see what happens in that arena.
0: I can see you're intrigued.
1: I am intrigued indeed.
0: Adobe Tricia Norbani and Jamili Pinero Diaz are our guests on this edition of Weekend. We are the BBC World Service, and we're live from London. Much more to come. Mm-hmm.

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1: What if there was a magic wand that took away loneliness? 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I'm Kai Wright, and I hope you'll join me and actors Bill Murray, Oscar Isaac, and Lois Smith Wednesday night at the Brooklyn Academy of Music. 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
2: It's 6:30 GMT here on Weekend. Still to come, as alarm bells ring about the spread of Ebola in Central Africa, we hear from an American doctor who contracted the disease while he was treating victims of it in West Africa during the last big outbreak. And was this year's Cannes Film Festival underwhelming? Weekend with me, Paul Henley, after the news.
3: BBC News with Govinda Gill. Russia has launched a large-scale attack on Kyiv and other Ukrainian cities, firing hundreds of drones and dozens of missiles. Journalists on the ground in Kyiv reported a series of massive explosions. Health officials in the Democratic Republic of Congo say medical teams are unable to reach people infected with Ebola in areas controlled by the M23 rebel group, which is at war with the Congolese government. US media outlets are reporting that Washington and Iran are close to signing a deal to extend the current ceasefire by 60 days. As part of the truce, the Strait of Hormuz would reopen and the US would provide some sanctions relief on Iranian oil. Secret Service agents have killed a shooter close to the White House. Officials say a suspect had approached a checkpoint near the building and fired shots at the security booth. Agents immediately returned fire. Rescuers in northern China are continuing their search for missing miners following a gas explosion at the Liuxingyu coal mine in Shanxi province. Robots capable of detecting toxic gases are deployed to the tunnels to detect signs of life. Firefighters in Southern California are still trying to cool a tank containing 26,000 litres of poisonous chemicals, which is now on the verge of exploding. It could trigger the worst chemical disaster in California's history. Scientists say that thousands of plant species are at high risk of disappearing by the end of the century due to climate change. They warn that fewer plants means less carbon is absorbed from the air, which could make climate change even worse. In boxing, the unbeaten Ukrainian champion Oleksandr Usyk has retained his world heavyweight titles after a hard-fought victory over the former kickboxer Rico Verhoeven. That's the latest BBC News.
2: You are listening to Weekend here on the BBC World Service. I'm Paul Henley and I'm joined here in the studio by Jamile Pinheiro-Diaz, who is Director of London University's Centre of Latin American and Caribbean Studies, and by Adorbi Tricia Nwobani, who is a Nigerian novelist and journalist. More from them soon. 10 African countries are at risk of being affected by the Ebola virus. In addition to the Democratic Republic of Congo and Uganda, the African Union Health Agency warned on Saturday. The countries cited by Jean Kaseya, the head of the Africa Centres for Disease Control, were Angola, Burundi, the Central African Republic, the Republic of Congo, Ethiopia, Kenya, Rwanda, South Sudan, Tanzania, and Zambia. It's a grim list. The current outbreak of a rare strain of Ebola virus is believed to have killed more than 170 people so far in the Democratic Republic of Congo. Could the situation get a lot worse? Craig Spencer is an ER doctor and an associate professor of public health and emergency medicine at Brown University in the United States. He himself contracted Ebola while he was working for the Médecins Sans Frontières organization in Guinea during the 2014 outbreak. He told me first just what it was like to have the disease.
4: Not only did I the experience of seeing many patients die and knew what the disease was like firsthand as a provider. But as a patient, I dealt with it for 19 days in a hospital in New York City. And although it was horrible, I say that I am in a sense lucky because, one, I survived. Two, I had access to really high quality care. And three, like, sure, it was seemingly the worst case scenario, but I had the best case scenario because I had access to those things. I had access to great providers. I often mention that when I was taking care of patients in Guinea, I was probably taking care of 30 to 40 patients at any time. And for me in the hospital in New York City, there were likely 30 to 40 providers on call at any time.
2: What physically does it feel like? I think a lot of people will just want to know that.
4: You know, well, in the best case scenario, you'll have a few days where things are quite unappetizing, you know, fever and headache and muscle weakness. But, you know, once things get worse, it can be profound, profound weakness, incredible fatigue, no desire to eat anything, no energy. And then once vomiting and diarrhea set in, you really want to do nothing for days. And so imagine trying to be in that scenario and searching for care. I can't think about being that sick and trying to get in a car on tough roads and try to make it to a clinic.
2: But you know for yourself the deadly power of this disease. And I understand you're quite pessimistic about the latest outbreak. Is that right?
4: I'm really worried about the latest outbreak. Look, we've only known about this outbreak for 1 week. It was announced last Friday. And the day it was announced, the case numbers were already much larger than most outbreaks are when they end. And since then, we've seen a pretty dramatic explosion in the number of cases, new deaths. And I suspect that the true toll right now is probably double of what is officially recorded, looking at the geographic spread of the cases that we've seen, hearing about new cases as they pop up. I'm worried for all the reasons that I've been worried in previous outbreaks. But if you look at some of the kind of indicators here, it's quite similar to what we saw in 2014, in that this was a population that was at the confluence of three different countries. Healthcare systems were already stretched. There was conflict, there was mining, and you have a lot of mobility, particularly across borders and in many other places in these countries, which makes it a lot easier for this virus to spread along with those people.
2: It's a very challenging region for healthcare providers, isn't it?
4: It is. I have, over the last 15 years, worked a lot in the region. I've spent more than a year, year and a half of my life working in Eastern Congo, Burundi, Rwanda. And so I know the context quite well, particularly in Eastern Congo. I'm sure folks at this point know that there is a lot of conflict, there's a lot of mobility, there's a lot of displacement, but there's also an incredible lack of really strong health infrastructure. It is particularly difficult to get around. I tell folks that it can take a day to go 50 kilometers just due to the quality of the roads. And that also means that there is not an incredible amount of resources for people when they do get sick. Maybe they'll go to, you know, the one big hospital or big clinic in the big city, which ends up moving that virus around with them. And that's largely because a lot of the resources that we would want, particularly in smaller or more rural places, including better health clinics, better health access, and better epidemiology and public health, unfortunately, just aren't as prevalent as they should be.
2: Is that because of a reduction in foreign aid in recent years and months, especially U.S. aid?
4: This region has been complicated for a long time. I've worked there for over a decade, and there was never, I think, a golden era when Eastern Congo was going to be able to very quickly, you know, recognize and stamp out an outbreak like this that is already quite big. That being said, we do know that over the past year, a lot of the cuts, particularly in a place like DR Congo, to the humanitarian network, to the NGOs that are doing a lot of the healthcare as well as development work in the region, we know that they've had an impact here. We know that the loss of USAID probably meant that there was a delay in recognizing this outbreak. We know that the loss of not only U.S., but other countries' support to humanitarian organizations means many of those organizations had to close down or scale back their projects. And we know right now that the most important thing that we can have in these places is a community of trust, to have been in places for quite some time. And over the last year, as many of these providers have had to shut down, they've lost those relationships and that rapport, which means it's going to be that much harder to bring back The one thing I hear from a lot of my friends that work in Eastern Congo and have been working in Eastern Congo for over 20 to 30 years, they've told me that in the past year, one thing that has dramatically changed is the amount of primarily anti-American sentiment that has bubbled up, largely related to the pullback of these cuts and the impact on daily lives. And a colleague of mine has recently recorded through work that he's done in the region, probably in excess of around 300,000 deaths that have been related to the conflict and the pullback in humanitarian support over the past year.
2: Is the news on vaccines that bad?
4: In this scenario, unfortunately, yes. We have a vaccine for the Zaire strain, which causes the majority of outbreaks of Ebola. But for the Bundibugyo strain, we do not have any realistic candidates that can be deployed in the next, 6 months, according to expert organizations. There is some discussion about potentially trying to use one of the vaccines that we have for a different strain, with some hope that there may be some cross-protection. But there's not really strong evidence that that is true, and that comes with its own whole set of logistical and ethical risks as well.
2: Craig Spencer, who is an Ebola survivor and associate professor of public health and emergency medicine at Brown University in the US. And it takes a special kind of person, I imagine, Adorby, to put themselves in harm's way. What he's highlighting is that more and more those who are trying to care for the victims of Ebola now are local people in the areas affected because of the pullout of international aid. It's depressing, isn't it?
5: Yeah, it really is grim to listen to this, especially because I'm Nigerian and I was in Nigeria when we had the last Ebola outbreak, and I know how warring it was for everyone. I mean, it's sad what's happening in Congo, and of course, hearing about the knowing that most of the humanitarian aid has been pulled out. But I'm also, it's also a wake up call for African countries themselves to sort themselves out. I mean, it's interesting to wail about what the US has done and not done, but then the US is not responsible for us. So I'm also concerned that we have countries that are not taking, these things seriously, more seriously. This is our people. They have governments, they have, I think they could have done more than blaming the US. I think the conversation is more than blaming the US. Yes, we wish that aid was there, but it's not. And I think African countries should start dealing with the fact that aid does not exist anymore and getting on with taking care of their people.
2: Jamili.
6: Mm-hmm. Well, so I think that, supporting the DRC in building and sustaining more robust healthcare infrastructure is sometimes misunderstood as an act of charity, but it's actually the best mechanism of defense for the entire world. So I also think that earning community trust is important, because that then you can have effective intervention and try to fight this really dangerous strain that is emerging.
2: It's all about containment, and containment is easier with a developed medical system on the ground. Mm. This part of the DRC just lacks that, and it's all made worse by the fact that there's extreme violence almost daily in that region.
5: Mm-hmm. They've been fighting for a long time, so they have a lot of problems, and I don't know that it's just grim. I can't imagine how the solution.
2: Plus, the disease is blamed on witchcraft by a significant minority of the population. Mm-hmm. There's a huge stigma associated with it. Mm. Do you worry that this could become a bigger epidemic than the one of 12 years ago?
5: It's really concerning. But I can't even imagine that anything can be worse than what we saw. As I said, I was in Nigeria, so Nigeria was affected the last time.
2: What was the fear like when you were that much closer to it?
5: Oh, everybody was terrified, especially when we heard about the first case that came into Nigeria. There was just a lot of suspicion and fear. There was just fear. We had, the stories were horrible. I mean, listening to the doctor in New York talking about his symptoms, the symptoms I read about with people in Nigeria were worse. And we lost a number of doctors. We lost a number of healthcare personnel who encountered Ebola patients. So I know that it was bad. And I can't imagine anything being worse than that. We were just so relieved when it came to an end.
2: Thank you both. You're listening to the Weekend programme on the BBC World Service. The time is coming up to 6:44 GMT. A landmark revision to Japan's civil code has come into effect, allowing divorced couples to share custody of their children. That's for the first time in the country's history. Japan has stood as the only G7 nation not to recognise the legal concept of joint child custody. While some parents hope the change will mean more time with their children, critics, including survivors of abuse, warn it will allow violent spouses a route back into their lives. Our Japan correspondent, Kurumi Mori, has this report.
7: I've come to an adventure playground in a small city about an hour's drive north of Tokyo. I've come to meet John, who doesn't want us to use his real name because he's in legal proceedings. 2 years ago, John's ex-partner suddenly left their home with their 8 and 10-year-old children. And since then, he's only been able to see them once a month or once every 2 months. So he's hoping the new law will enable him to get joint custody and transform life for himself and his kids.
8: This park means a lot to me and my kids. We spend a lot of time here playing. Like every time I come here, even like right now, they're not here, but I can still hear their voices and I can still see their smiles.
7: So with the new law, what would a good outcome look like for you?
9: I think the kids should be able to have the relationship with the dad and the mom like equally. So I think the new law, I think, is moving towards that direction.
7: Parents like John see the new law as hope that their situation will change for the better.
10: Japan is really late.
7: Seiya Sato, a family lawyer at Setagaya International Law Office based in Tokyo, says several of his clients are now pursuing joint custody.
10: It's difficult legal system for the parents who cannot make agreement together. But for those who are already amicable, it's very good for them to have an option to choose joint custody. So I'm 100% sure it's a good change to our society.
7: But not everyone agrees with Sato. Protests flared up in March 2024 when Japan's parliament passed the changes to its civil code allowing the option of joint custody. Some question if family courts will reliably be able to detect domestic abuse and whether or not the law could force contact with abusive partners. Chisato Kitanaka is co-head of the All Japan Women's Shelter Network.
11: I think there are many perpetrators waiting in the wings, ready to file petitions for joint custody. In cases where there seems to be a risk of domestic violence or child abuse, we want to spread the word that it's better not to choose joint custody.
7: Ryo Suzuki and Taro Suzuki are mother and son, whose names and voices we have changed to protect their identities. Ryo says she spent years trying to shield herself and her kids from her ex-husband, describing abuse that included being choked against the wall, beaten, and dragged by her hair.
12: It's really scary. So for me, when I got sole custody, I used to think, it'll be okay from here on out. But now, there's the possibility that we might still be tied together.
7: She fears the new law could allow her ex-husband to come back into their lives by seeking joint custody of her 15-year-old daughter, pulling her back into mediation and legal battle. Her son, Taro, is now 18 years old, which means he is no longer under his parents' guardianship. But he's worried about his father coming back into their lives and told me the abuse he says he also endured from his father has left him traumatized.
13: I wish he didn't exist in this world. I even wish my mother and father had never met and I had never been born. I really think this is a law that shouldn't exist.
7: Now, the court's ruling on custody cases will have to strike a delicate balance between preserving a child's relationship with both parents and protecting the vulnerable. Back at the neighborhood park, John stares longingly at the playground where he once played with his kids.
9: I want to see them grow day by day. I just hope that we can rectify the situation just as soon as possible, so then I get to roll with them.
7: Though his divorce is not yet finalized, John is hanging on to hope that under Japan's new law, he may once again be part of his children's everyday lives.
2: Our Japan correspondent, Kurumi Mori, with that report. You're with the BBC World Service. My name's Paul Henley. This program's called Weekend. And the main headlines are these. Russia has carried out a large-scale missile and drone attack on Ukraine again, firing hundreds of drones, dozens of missiles. Plus, US media are reporting that Washington and Iran are close to signing a deal to extend the current ceasefire in that war for 60 days at least. If anything breaks on that, of course, we'll bring it to you. Now let's go to the French Riviera, where this year's winner of the Palme d'Or, one of the film world's most prestigious awards, has just been announced as the conclusion of the Cannes Film Festival's 79th edition. The award went to a film set in Norway called Fjord. It's the second time that a film directed by the Romanian director Cristian Mungiu has won the Palme d'Or. We'd hoped to go live to Cannes. That's proving difficult at the moment. We can bring you this. My colleague James Kumarasamy has asked Tori Brazier, who's a film critic and journalist for Metro here in the UK. She's in Cannes for the festival, and he asked her whether this film in particular had been a favourite to win.
14: Yes, it was. I mean, I'm not a gambling person, but it would have been one I would have possibly put some money on. It's one of those films that's going to create a lot of conversation because it's examining kind of the strictures around liberal culture rather than just conservative. It stars Sebastian Stan. He actually gets to speak Romanian, which is his native language. It's him opposite Renate Reinsve, the Norwegian actress who was a big breakout in Cannes last year in Sentimental Value. They play a conservative Christian parent who moved to a liberal Norwegian village. And when one of the locals sees bruises on their daughter's back, a lot of assumptions are made and things very quickly sort of career into child protection services, people being involved. And it's just a really fascinating examination of how far these things can go.
15: Very interesting. What about the other big winners? What would you point to?
14: Well, I mean, they spread the love quite a lot this evening because there were quite a few joint winners. But La Bola Negra, The Black Ball, was a very popular film this year that received the 20-minute standing ovation. That got a Best Director prize for its directors Javier Calvo and Javier Ambrosi. And that was also a shared prize with Pavel Pawlikowski for Fatherland. That was another sort of early doors, first week of Cannes, popular pick, which stars Sandra Hüller and is kind of a road film in post-World War II Germany with Thomas Mann and his daughter Erica Mann.
15: And I see exiled Russian director got one of the big awards and sort of made a statement about President Putin, I think.
14: Yes, I mean, I will say, I think he's the one that didn't let the translator in for a while and got heckled from the balcony. So I couldn't actually hear much of or understand much of what he was saying, unfortunately, watching it live.
15: I'll let you off, Tori, in that case. Yeah, Andrei Zvyagintsev getting the Grand Prix for Minotaur. But give us a little review then of the Cannes Festival more generally this year. What would you say the kind of the mood was? Not really too many blockbusters, interesting films, as you say. I guess that's sort of par for the course, but different from previous years?
14: I think everyone's been quite sort of obsessed with the lack of star power, in inverted commas. No Hollywood films, fewer Hollywood stars, although, you know, they were still around. Demi Moore is on the jury. John Travolta debuted his directorial debut here. He did just feel slightly underpowered compared to recent Cannes festivals, but I do think we're coming off a bumper few years where there were a lot of really big pictures that then, especially last year, went, you know, all the way into awards season and the Oscars. And I think that could happen still this year, but I'm not sure.
15: No, interesting. I mean, everyone's talking about AI pretty much everywhere. I think that cropped up at the festival as well, didn't it?
14: Yes, it did. It felt like that was the second question anyone was asked after they were asked about their film. I mean, Demi Moore was someone who I think it was the opening press conference for the festival said that she felt we just have to embrace it. Peter Jackson, in his talk for his honorary Palme d'Or, he was quite sort of, I wouldn't say welcoming, but said he just views it as a type of CGI, a type of tech tool you can use. Steven Soderbergh was there with his John Lennon documentary, which uses AI. He's a big proponent of it. But of course, there are also a lot of filmmakers and a lot of actors still who are really reluctant to engage with it.
2: Tori Brazier there, film critic from this country, talking to James Kumarasamy and reporting from the close of the Cannes Film Festival on the French Riviera. I know you've both got quite a keen interest in film. And we were talking earlier, Jamili, about your direct involvement with training young filmmakers in Brazil, indigenous filmmakers. Maybe Hollywood's loss, if they largely stayed away from a massive festival like this, is other world filmmakers' gain.
6: Yeah, I think, you know, so many people are talking about how there are fewer Hollywood blockbusters this year. But, you know, I think that this makes room for more diverse international talents, for more talents from the global south, so that they can find the audiences that they deserve. And I find it really telling that a film like Fjord, that, you know, tells a story of an immigrant family from Romania in Norway, got, you know, the spotlight.
2: For native English speakers, Adulby, it's a sort of breakthrough moment in life when you get used to watching films with subtitles. It's the norm for most people around the world, isn't it?
5: Yeah, it is. I mean, like Jamil said, Hollywood's lost. It's the rest of the world's gain. I mean, we have a number of African films that have been at Cannes in the past few years, which is something we hadn't seen in previous years. So it's there seems to be more spotlight on film from, you know, other parts of the world,
2: which has got to be good,
5: which is a great thing. Yes,
2: there was the Nigerian film director who turned your first novel into a film. She was in Cannes, right?
5: Yes, Genevieve Nnaji. She was in Cannes this year. She spoke and she was on a few panels. So yes, we have that. We've had that kind of, and of course, the film was at the Toronto International Film Festival a few years ago.
2: Were you there too?
5: I was there. It was very exciting to be there.
2: Why is it exciting for outsiders? Why is there such a buzz around these film festivals that might seem, you know, peripheral to normal people's lives? We always make a big fuss about the star power of Cannes and the sun shines and there are palm trees. Why is it worth people paying attention apart from that?
5: Well, for people in places like Nigeria, it's sort of like an endorsement. When we see our films on those huge stages, we feel, wow, we're getting the world's attention. It's not just Nollywood that used to be for Nollywood, for Nigerians. So we know that our films are traveling, our films are getting attention, and the world is watching us. So that's the excitement for people from places like Nigeria.
2: And you've got connections, Jamili, haven't you? You're not just a follower of Brazilian cinema. You've got connections in the industry.
6: Yes, I have a few friends who work in the industry, and I'm a follower of the industry myself, of Brazilian cinema, and it's really great to see directors such as Kleber Mendonça Filho, who directed The Secret Agents, who got four Oscars nominations too, become increasingly more well-known worldwide through festivals like Cannes too, where he has been going to for many, many years, including with Aquarius, starring Sonia Braga. So this it's wonderful to see this boom of Brazilian cinema.
2: When Brazilian audiences watch the big global blockbuster films, which are usually, less so these days, but usually from Hollywood, do they watch them dubbed or with subtitles?
6: Both. It depends on the audience. We have both in the country.
2: Because there are actors in the German film industry that become known as one actor in the early stages of their career, and they make a lifetime of living. You know, the person who played Mel Gibson had 30 years at it doing the voiceover in German. But in countries where films are subtitled, language abilities are higher, aren't they? It works like that. More people speak the language.
6: Yeah, no, it's, I mean, it really depends on the audience in Brazil. It depends on, some people are, just watch subtitle films on streaming, subtitle series on streaming platforms. Others prefer dubbed, so they would go to the cinema and watch dubbed versions of it.
2: So, and will you be tempted, Adulby, to concentrate on which films win at Cannes and seek them out and watch them?
5: Not likely. I mean, there are films that catch everybody's attention because of the publicity. So I think it's really the films, not necessarily whether they were at Cannes or they were at Toronto. It's just about what films have caught one's attention because of the publicity and because of the topic, the subject material being covered.
2: You're listening to Weekend here on the BBC World Service. At the time's approaching 6:59 GMT. Our guests on this edition of the programme are Adulby Tricia Nwaobani and Jamili Pinheiro Dias, from Nigeria originally and from Brazil originally, respectively. We have much more to say. We're live from London.

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2: I wonder if anybody out there right now is affected on these vouchers. 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
4: This is WNYC. We're expecting more rain today with a high around 60. A thunderstorm is not out of the question today or tonight as the rain continues. We'll have near steady temperatures in the overnight hours. Memorial Day brings a chance for showers and warmer temps with a high in the upper 70s.
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6: BBC World Service at 7 hours GMT. This is Weekend with Paul Henley. Coming up this hour, President Trump announces the peace deal with Iran has been largely negotiated. Could this be an end to the war there?
7: Very optimistic soundings coming out of the White House. There's more silence coming out of Tehran, but it appears that we're closer now to a deal that would end this war than at any time since it began.
6: Also, the latest on the aftermath of a mining disaster in the north of China that's killed more than 80. And optimism over a new child custody law that's come into effect in Japan.
8: I think the kids should be able to have the relationship with the dad and the mom like equally. So I think the new law, I think, is moving toward that direction.
6: All to come here on Weekend after the latest world news.
9: BBC News with Govinda Gill. Russia has launched a large-scale missile and drone attack on Kyiv and other Ukrainian cities. Kyiv's mayor said at least 2 people had been killed and more than 50 injured there. From Kyiv, Jonathan Beale reports.
10: This felt and sounded like one of the heaviest overnight attacks Kyiv has suffered, with repeated huge ground-shaking explosions right across the city. It lasted several hours, mixed with the buzz of Russian drones flying overhead and the heavy thud of anti-aircraft fire. Flashes of orange lit the night sky, followed by rising smoke from several directions. President Putin had earlier threatened retaliation for a Ukrainian attack inside Russian-occupied territory. But Ukraine's been suffering these large-scale attacks by Russia many times before.
9: Health officials in the Democratic Republic of Congo say the response to the current Ebola outbreak has been hindered by the ongoing armed conflict. Medical teams are unable to reach areas controlled by the M23 rebel group. Here's Richard Kagoe.
11: The current Ebola outbreak has resulted in more than 200 deaths across 3 provinces. The M23 armed group that is at war with the Congolese government has taken control in much of South and North Kivu provinces where cases have been confirmed, hundreds of kilometers away from the epicenter in Ituri province. There are concerns that health and aid workers have not been able to reach infected people after the M23 closed the main airport in Goma, a key logistics hub, forcing NGOs to access the Kivu region through Rwanda and Uganda. A spokesman for the Rebel Alliance said it was ready to work with international partners to stop the spread of the virus.
9: Details are emerging from Tehran and Washington of a draft deal between Iran and the US that Donald Trump says has been largely negotiated. It would see the current ceasefire extended for 60 days. Iran's state media say the deal includes an end to war on all fronts and a commitment by Tehran not to pursue a nuclear weapons program. It would see the Strait of Hormuz reopened. Gary O'Donoghue is in Washington.
12: The specifics are not yet entirely hammered out, but Washington insists no money will change hands, and the reopening of the Strait of Hormuz will be directly linked to the lifting of the US blockade on Iranian shipping. There would also, they say, be no tolls imposed by Iran. On the nuclear material question, often referred to by the president as nuclear dust, that, it seems, would be hammered out during a 60-day period in which the modalities of getting the uranium out of the country would be agreed. But the Americans are adamant. No dust, no dollars. A reference to possible sanctions relief.
9: World news from the BBC. Secret Service agents have killed a gunman close to the White House. Officials say the man had approached a checkpoint near the building and opened fire at the security booth. Agents immediately returned fire, wounding the suspect, who later died of his injuries in hospital. Officials in Pakistan say a train carrying military personnel has been attacked in the southwestern city of Quetta. Reports say at least 16 people have been killed and many more injured. Details are still coming in. Images show a mangled train with people searching for survivors. Rescuers in northern China are continuing their search for missing miners following a gas explosion at the Liuxianyu coal mine in Shanxi province. At least 82 workers were killed and more than 100 hospitalised in one of the country's worst mining disasters in over a decade. Scientists say that thousands of plant species are at high risk of disappearing by the end of the century due to climate change. More details from Clitia Sala.
13: A new study published in the journal Science surveyed tens of thousands of species of vascular plants, a group that includes almost all plants on Earth. Researchers found that at least one in 14 species could lose nearly all of its natural habitat as global temperatures rise, pushing many towards extinction. Plants in cold or dry regions, such as the Arctic and the Mediterranean, are seen as particularly vulnerable. Researchers warn that fewer plants means less carbon is absorbed from the air, which could make climate change even worse.
9: In boxing, the unbeaten Ukrainian champion Oleksandr Usyk has retained his world heavyweight titles after a hard-fought victory over the former kickboxer Rico Verhoeven. Usyk avoided one of the biggest upsets in boxing history by stopping his opponent at the end of the 11th round. That's the latest BBC News.
6: Welcome or welcome back to Weekend here on the BBC World Service with me, Paul Henley. It's 7.06 GMT. Coming up this hour, a new documentary about ballooning, a serene pastime, you might think. Not really the case.
14: There was an American pilot who ejected in one of these clouds. He died. He froze. It took his parachute 2 hours to come down through the cloud because it was constantly going up and down. So you can imagine what it's going to do to a balloon. That's the danger of these clouds. They are incredibly dangerous.
6: We'll hear more about that particular record-breaking balloon trip a bit later this hour. Joining us for the rest of the programme until 8 GMT are Adorbi Trisha Nwobani, who is a Nigerian novelist and journalist, and Jamili Pinero Diaz, who is director of London University's Centre of Latin American and Caribbean Studies. Now, could an end today be in sight to the war between the United States, Israel and Iran? President Trump announced on his social media platform earlier that an agreement with Iran to stop the fighting had largely been negotiated. He wrote the deal would include the reopening of the Strait of Hormuz and that final aspects of it were being discussed and would be announced soon. President Trump's announcement was made after calls with various Arab leaders and with the Israeli Prime Minister Benjamin Netanyahu. This is how the Iranian Foreign Ministry spokesman, whose name is Esmail Bakai, assessed the situation on Saturday before President Trump's statement.
15: Our initial intention was to draft a memorandum of understanding, a kind of framework agreement comprised of 14 clauses. This memorandum of understanding will address the essential points for ending the imposed war, as well as the fundamental issues for us. Within a reasonable period, the details will be discussed and a final agreement will ultimately be concluded. We are currently in the final stages of finalising these memoranda of understanding.
6: However, directly contradicting Mr. Trump's statement, the main Iranian news agency, which is close to the Revolutionary Guard Corps, says the Strait of Hormuz will remain under Iranian control for the foreseeable future. Robert Malley was lead US negotiator on the 2015 JCPOA nuclear agreement with Iran, and he was special envoy for Iran under President Biden. Looking at today's situation, I asked him what exactly in the process was new.
16: Well, listen, I mean, obviously this has been a story of ups.

0: tweeting what he's tweeting, the fact that he had a phone call with all of the regional leaders who apparently were all pressing him to accept this deal, makes one think that he probably would not have done that if he thought that he was going to not have a deal and decide instead to resume the war in Iran. So, you know, we won't know until we know for sure, but the indications are there's some kind of deal. Again, A, will the deal come to pass is one question. B, what are the contours of that deal? Again, a lot of rumors, a lot of reporting. It sounds like it's more like a memorandum of understanding, a broad framework with details to be negotiated later. So things could break down later. But at this point, as I said, it looks like we're closer to a deal than we've been.
1: But can we concentrate on anything substantial other than rumor? Because virtually every day the president says something optimistic about the end of the war is nigh.
0: We don't have anything more tangible, again, other than some of the tea leaves that I just described, not just what the White House is saying, also what we're hearing, again, that's just reporting, but what we're hearing from Tehran, the fact that many people, the people who are more opposed to a deal, seem to be quite alarmed at what they're hearing, which is at least an indication that they're taking it seriously. And again, I do think the fact that the president had this phone call in which so many of the regional leaders, all of the important regional leaders, were telling him to accept the deal. It would be not impossible, but a little bit strange for the president to go through that and then tell them, sorry, thanks for your advice, I'm going to go my way. It's not completely impossible, but it would be one more in a series of surprises that we've already had from this president if that were to come to pass.
1: So what could change? At very least, the opening of the Strait of Hormuz, that seems the bottom line for any deal. But that is a newly created or recently created problem. What about the nuclear issue? Is that still a sticking point?
0: I think two things can be true. If the president and the Iranian leadership reach a deal, that would be good news. It would also be an utter indictment of the decision to go to war in the first place. Because as you're pointing out, again, based on what we're hearing, the most concrete achievement of the deal would be to reopen the Strait of Hormuz, which was not closed before the war started. The other pieces of the deal, mainly on the nuclear side, again, from what we're hearing, those seem to be vaguer. They seem to be issues that are going to have to be negotiated over the next 30 or more days. And so, yes, I think objectively one would look at this and say, what was the point of this war? It cost thousands of lives, enormous amounts of damage that was done to Iran's infrastructure, enormous amount of damage that was done to the regional infrastructure, and huge, a cascading effect of economic hardship to the rest of the world. All that in order mainly to reopen the strait, which was not, as I said, which was not even closed before the war began. And maybe there'll be a resolution. I suspect there'll be some steps on the nuclear front. Even those are hard to, it'd be hard to justify the war, since this never would have been the case had the president not first withdrawn from the deal in 2018, the deal that President Obama had concluded, and then gone to war in a way that led Iran to undo any form of transparency on their nuclear program. So many of the problems that we're seeing now are problems that the president himself created and that he's now trying to resolve. So the good news would be if we could reach a deal, but again, it would be an utter indictment of almost every step that the president has taken vis-a-vis Iran.
1: Robert Malley there, US lead negotiator on the 2015 nuclear agreement with Iran. Any cause for optimism that you're hearing, either of you?
2: I think we should wait and see until something more tangible materializes. I think it's early with so many ups and downs and shifts in rhetoric, you know, to take any conclusions at the moment.
3: I wonder the one thing missing from most of the analysis is the impact of the war on the people of Iran, how positive or negative it has been on them. That's one thing I was hoping that I would hear in the analysis, but I look forward to hearing more about that. So it's not a complete loss, even if
1: We heard interviews on the program yesterday with residents of along the coast of Iran, along the Strait of Hormuz, saying how desperately they wanted a solution, saying how they were feeling the economic pain and the hardship that the onus was on the rest of the world to sort it out. Clearly, the suffering

0: going on. We jumped then to an interview in India where the tourist industry was affected, where people were queuing for gasoline. So many results of this war all around the world. And I suspect the phrase from that interview that a lot of people will latch on to was when Rob Malley said, "What was the point of this war?" Jamili.
1: Yeah, I think that this is a moment as well for global leaders to be resourceful, creative, to find solutions, to protect trade from the sanctions that are coming, that are emerging from this war. And for example, in the consequence for Brazil, and it's been a priority for Lula's administration to adopt a more multipolar approach and not rely so much on traditional alliances. So that's one point, because we in Brazil are already feeling the impact of skyrocketing aviation fuel prices. We are feeling the disruption in global supply chains. So how is it that we deal with this moment from a global perspective?
0: Tell me about the reporting of the war in Nigeria.
2: Oh, exactly as Jamila has said, people are feeling the effects. Everybody's concerned about the economic effects, especially the rise in the price of fuel. So everybody wants the war ended. And then we have all these jokes about different ways people are pronouncing the Strait of Hormuz, because it seems to be the most popular phrase.
0: Every day on the news, we're hearing it. Thank you. This is the BBC World Service and Weekend. Chinese officials are blaming illegal activities for a mining disaster that has claimed at least 82 lives. They say the operator of the mine in northern Shanxi province had been breaking the law and that high levels of dangerous gases had been there for a long time. The BBC's China correspondent Stephen McDonnell is in Shanxi, where the disaster happened.
3: Well, here at the mine site, it's going on. There are still people who are unaccounted for, not that many. The latest figure we're getting is two. They're searching for at least two miners. And what they're doing is using robots to try to reach them. The reason they're doing this is that the disaster has been blamed on toxic gases. State media has described it as a gas explosion, but either way, toxic gas is involved. So by sending robots in, which have the capacity to not only test for these gases, but they can also send back real-time video to the rescue teams. And they also apparently have some sort of blast resistance capacity. So if there was to be another underground explosion, the robots could keep operating, or at least initially weather some sort of a blast. So that's where we're at the moment for the rescue effort. I should add, though, that the numbers have been all over the place in terms of how many people are missing and who's there. And part of the reason is that, well, there seem to have been all these people on shift who weren't properly accounted for, who didn't have their names officially registered, who didn't have these GPS tracking devices on them as they're supposed to have. If you can believe it, it was half the entire workforce on site when the disaster happened. And so we're hoping that it's only two people they're searching for, but there is some suspicion it could be worse than that.
0: The Chinese authorities have been quite quick to lay the blame, clearly, haven't they?
3: Yeah, and we know that because there's a team from the State Council which has arrived promising swift retribution, punishment for anyone seen to be responsible. The company that runs this mine, apart from shutting down at this location, has been ordered to close three more coal mines it operates at the moment. The boss of that company and all these other quote-unquote relevant personnel have been detained. What's more, we're getting through state media various accusations, like I mentioned before, too many people on shift, the possibility of safety standards being ignored. Now, the fact that that's being disseminated through party-controlled media shows that the government, I think, is really going to go after this company. They made it clear that there is someone to blame. They've detained the people running it. And what's more, it seems that there have been previous warnings. Last year, this company was punished twice for being in breach of safety standards. I think the year before, another time. And so you can imagine the families could be quite upset about this.
0: Coal mining in China historically has a terrible safety record, and yet the country is still highly reliant on it, despite the much celebrated Green Revolution, isn't it?
3: Yeah, I mean, like, China has made just gargantuan steps into renewable energy, but remains the world's largest consumer of coal. The coal industry is very important to the country, and where I'm standing now in Shanxi province, this is the heart of coal country. Now, people thought it had become safe to work in the mines here, because when you compare it to the carnage of the early 2000s, we would barely report these accidents unless there were more than 100 dead. They kept coming, it seemed like, on a weekly basis. Despite those efforts to clean it up, though, this latest incident has shown just how deadly the industry remains.
0: The BBC's Stephen McDonnell reporting from the province of Shanxi, just west of Beijing. BBC World Service. A quick reminder of another of the main headlines this hour. Russia has again carried out a large-scale missile and drone attack on Ukraine, firing hundreds of drones and dozens of missiles. In 2024, the American social psychologist Jonathan Haidt published The Anxious Generation, in which he warned that the ubiquity of smartphones and personal devices was leading to a great rewiring of childhood. The book was an international bestseller and prompted many to reflect on the relationship that children now have with technology and with social media. One of the young adults featured in The Anxious Generation was Freya India. She's now 26 and she's written her own book called Girls, Generation Z and the Commodification of Everything. It draws on her own adolescence and looks at the pressures shaping the lives of girls today. She writes that when she was growing up, she had a sense of feeling anxious about nearly everything but didn't understand exactly why. I've been speaking to her and I asked her when she realised this was a feeling shared by a lot of other people her age.
4: Originally, I thought it was just me because I think a lot of girls my age, teenage girls, were hiding how they really felt. And then as I got older, I got into my late teens and I started to notice the way girls would describe themselves. So young women that I knew, teenage girls, would say they had anxiety disorders or attachment issues. And they would describe their lives as very traumatic. They would describe their childhoods as traumatic, relationships as very difficult. And so I started to notice that maybe this isn't me that has this heightened sense of anxiety. And then I started to notice around 2020, that there were psychologists trying to map this out. And I started to hear about the Gen Z mental health crisis in the news. And weirdly, it gave me a sense of reassurance that I wasn't the only one and that there wasn't something wrong with me.
0: Was your childhood traumatic?
4: No, I had a lovely childhood, but I think I just felt all of the sort of age-old anxieties of girlhood amplified to another level. And so all of the things that my mum would have gone through, my grandma would have gone through, whether it was feeling insecure about how I look, worrying about the future, worrying about dating and relationships, just felt very intense, like it was heightened to the next level.
0: Did you spend a lot of time on your own?
4: Looking back, now that I've finished the book, I map out some of my experiences from girlhood, and a lot of young women have read it and realised as well how much time they actually spent alone, and that a lot of the leisure time I had was actually spending time with simulations and substitutes for things that previous generations once had.
0: What do you mean by that?
4: So things like watching influencers on YouTube instead of meeting up with friends. Or if you do meet up with friends, you spend the sleepover huddled around a phone or on a computer doing something on the laptop. A lot of our sort of third spaces were on screens. I didn't really get lonely enough as a teenager. I think these platforms almost numb the loneliness because you get the feeling of connection that you're talking to people.
0: But did social media make you anxious?
4: Yeah, I think I just had an extra pressure. And so I had all the stresses of growing up, as I said, but then also pressure to market them and perform them and to send them off for feedback to be rated and reviewed. And so
0: hang
4: on,
0: you talked about marketing as a young teenager. That's what you were aware of doing.
4: Yes. Well, looking back now, that's what it was. It's turning yourself into a brand, packaging yourself up, and then getting ratings and reviews from other people. But everyone was taking selfies. You were invisible if you weren't. And so it was hard to find the words to describe why that was affecting me. And I just thought I was the problem.
0: Is this a young woman's problem? Is boys' experience of social media very different?
4: I think that a lot of the themes in the book actually are affecting boys and men, whether it's loneliness or insecurity or anxiety about relationships. But I think the commodification element, the element of really living your life as a product rather than a person and worrying so much about marketing yourself, is unique to young women. I think we're drawn to that in a different way.
0: Some people suggest that just taking phones away from teenagers is a solution.
4: I think it is a solution in a way, in the sense of I don't think anyone under 16 needs a smartphone. I think flip phones, phones so you can get the bus and get around, make sense. But I don't think they need smartphones. But I am sceptical of some of the solutions. I'm sceptical, for example, of age verification, where everyone has to upload ID. It's difficult to know the consequences of some of those things.
0: Do you regret getting together with your friends and huddling around a phone or a screen? I mean, was the old version of, I don't know, drinking beer in the park better?
4: Yes, in a way, I feel like it developed a self-awareness or a self-consciousness too young. And I see that in a lot of girls today, where they're growing up so conscious of how they speak and how they come across. And I think that's from social media, where you really are watched and monitored by your friends. And so I think we don't really have that carefree attitude that previous generations had when they were young.
0: And if you want people to get a message from your book, what is it?
4: I think it really is that there's nothing wrong with girls and young women today. And so if your daughter is struggling, I think it's useful to know how unique and difficult this world is she's growing up in. You know, it's not the hardest world ever to grow up in, but it is very different. And I think if she's having intense reaction, there's nothing wrong with her. We shouldn't diagnose or worry too much about her. I think that that's quite a rational human response.
0: Freya India, who's a journalist and author of a new book called Girls, Gen Z and the Commodification of Everything. How do you react to that, Adolby?
2: So listening to her is really frightening. I mean, I think we have unleashed a monster. I think what will need to happen now is the same way it was with tobacco, I think. The world would have to, at some point, rally round and figure out how to sort this out, how to rein in the monster that we've unleashed, because it's clearly dangerous to young people, the freedom to just browse and be on devices.
0: You're not recognizing these things personally. Were you before social media?
2: I was before social media. So I appreciate, like, when, you know, you asked her about sitting in the park instead of huddled around a phone. I didn't grow up with a phone. I grew up in Nigeria, where the TV only came on at 4 o'clock in the afternoon. So I know what life is and was like without social media. I can go days without my phone. But the danger she's described are really alarming to me.
0: Can you go days without your phone? Do you?
2: I have. I do go to, like, I actually have fast
0: quite,
2: when I
0: quite
2: take.
0: Quite unusual.
2: Well, I mean, sometimes maybe I take 3 days off and I'm offline those 3 days. I have those retreats.
0: Good for you, Jamili.
1: So I find it quite concerning how social media has created this culture of constant performativity, as if, you know, one's value were measured through likes, through consumption, through image, you know. So there is this constant pressure to brand yourself, to brand.
0: It's quite shocking, your, isn't it? As a 14-year-old, putting yourself up for mm-hmm. a view by taking a selfie. I did a double take when she said that.
1: Mm-hmm. Yeah, absolutely. And this makes me think about the need for media literacy, because we feel that we are using these platforms, but these platforms are also using us.
0: She's not wrong, is she, that young teenagers under the age of 16 don't need a smartphone. They can have a phone to say to their parents that they're on the train home.
1: Yeah.
0: They don't need access to the internet all the time, do they?
1: No, they don't. And I think this is part of a broader conversation about limiting phone usage and detoxing. So I think
0: Thank you. You're listening to Weekend here on the BBC World Service, live from London.

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1: 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This week we say hello to musician Brandi Carlile and a fond farewell to Bill Curtis as he becomes scorekeeper emeritus. 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
3: $7.30 GMT. Still to come, the expected publication tomorrow of Pope Leo's thoughts on how Catholics should regard artificial intelligence, an exhibition documenting the Hamas attack on the Nova Music Festival in October 2023, and a new film celebrating the first non-stop balloon flight around the world. Weekend with me, Paul Henley, after the news.
4: BBC News with Govinda Gill. Russia has launched a large-scale attack on Kyiv and other Ukrainian cities, firing hundreds of drones and dozens of missiles. Kyiv's mayor says two people have been killed and more than 50 injured. A school is among buildings hit. Health officials in the Democratic Republic of Congo say medical teams are unable to reach people infected with Ebola in areas controlled by the M23 rebel group, which is at war with the Congolese government. Details are emerging from the United States and Iran of a deal to extend the current ceasefire for 60 days. Donald Trump says it's been largely negotiated. Iran state media say the plans include an end to the war on all fronts. Officials in Pakistan say a train carrying military personnel has been attacked in the southwestern city of Quetta. Reports say at least 16 people have been killed and many more injured. Secret Service agents have killed a shooter close to the White House. Officials say a suspect had approached a checkpoint near the building and fired shots at the security booth. Agents immediately returned fire. Rescuers in northern China are continuing their search for missing miners following a gas explosion at the Yushengyu coal mine in Shanxi province. Robots capable of detecting toxic gases were deployed to the tunnels to detect signs of life. Scientists say that thousands of plant species are at high risk of disappearing by the end of the century due to climate change. The study found that 1 in 14 of the plants surveyed could lose its natural habitat as temperatures rise. Researchers warn that fewer plants mean less carbon is absorbed from the air, which could make climate change even worse. Plants in cold or dry regions such as the Arctic and Mediterranean are seen as particularly vulnerable. BBC News.
3: BBC World Service, I'm Paul Henley. This is Weekend. Joining me, Jamili Pinheiro-Diaz, Director of London University Centre for Latin American and Caribbean Studies, and Adorbi Tricia Nwaubani, who's a Nigerian novelist and journalist. We'll turn now to the Roman Catholic Church and the expected publication tomorrow of a big text authored by the Pope Leo XIV. It's known as an encyclical, and in it Pope Leo will outline his thoughts on artificial intelligence and the impact that AI could have on humanity. Joining us on the line from Rome is Justin McClellan, who is Vatican correspondent for the National Catholic Reporter. Justin, welcome. Thank you very much for joining us. This will be the Pope's first encyclical since he was elected last year. He's clearly very interested in AI. Why?
5: Yes. So shortly after his election, Pope Leo XIV described how artificial intelligence would really become kind of a fundamental topic and question for his pontificate. I think that, you know, this is a relatively young pope. It's one that we know that he uses a smartphone. He's a bit more in touch and in tune with the ways in which technology has kind of bled into all aspects of our lives. And I think that, you know, for the church, there's great concern that the way that these tools and these new technologies are being developed, that they do not always have the best interest of all of humanity at heart. And so the Pope has really positioned himself in a way that he wants, and by publishing this document, showing that he wants to raise his voice on this topic as these technologies continue to be developed, to kind of insert the church's moral authority into their development and into the considerations for how they can be put to the use for the good of humanity rather than threatening freedom and security of people worldwide.
3: What's the thinking in Vatican circles about what the Pope might actually say?
5: So the document will be published tomorrow, Monday, so we don't have it yet. But I think that's something that is important to note, is that it's not expected to be a document on AI, in the sense that the Pope will certainly not be making any kind of technical criticisms of the technology in itself, but it's more of a reflection. You know, what we do know is the subtitle, it's on safeguarding the human person in the time of artificial intelligence. So really it's a reflection on the human condition in an age that is being so warped and determined by technological developments. So what we can expect is the Pope to reflect on how new technologies and artificial intelligence can impact modern warfare, or the realm of education, how different access to technology worldwide offers different economic prospects for people across the globe, particularly those in the global south. So it's really expected to be more reflection on how, on humanity's relationship with these new technologies, rather than kind of any a technical criticism on the technology itself.
3: Yeah, and there's a clue to that. He's not going to be railing against the industry, because he's going to be joined when he presents this by the founder, or the co-founder, of Anthropic, one of the biggest AI firms in the world, and developer of Claude, one of the most widely used AI chatbot models. What's the significance of that? Some kind of partnership?
5: It's highly significant, because, you know, here is the Roman Catholic Church obviously inviting somebody from, so to speak, the outside to present this authoritative church teaching document to the world. And so I think that this really shows how, you know, the church doesn't want this to be a message purely for the faithful or for Catholics. They really want to use their own moral platform to project their voice into the world. And the fact that Christopher Ulle, who is the co-founder of Anthropic, will be there, will serve kind of as a you know, as a launching point for the Vatican and for the Pope to have an inroad into the AI world, into the tech development world, so as to catch the attention of the people that are creating this technology, to say, hey, this is a voice that should be listened to, and that they have some outside considerations that should be taken into account when developing this technology. So it's an unusual move, but it definitely reflects the intention of the Pope and the Vatican to play a significant role in this in the development of new technologies and artificial intelligence.
3: Many thanks, Justin McClellan, Vatican correspondent for the National Catholic Reporter. What are you making of this papal intervention in such a modern subject? Jamili?
6: So I find it really interesting how Pope Leo was the first Pope to hold a degree in mathematics. Mm. He even, you know, published a message in International Day of Mathematics last March. So that this makes me think about these new forms of engagement with the impact of technology, because he's coming from this background, right? And what Justin said, you know, about how this also has to do with other aspects of societal life, you know, concentration of power, education. I'm really interested in seeing what will emerge out of this document.
3: Yeah, not many clues, Dolby, about what the Pope has to say, but he's quite outspoken on other subjects. Mm. So there could be a bit of railing against AI, couldn't there?
7: Well, there could be, but from the hints we've got so far, he will provide guidelines rather than just, you know, declaring a blanket ban. I mean, I'm a Christian myself, and I know that the church has a history of warring against technology, blanket bans, especially the Roman Catholic Church. I mean, I'm not Roman Catholic, but I was raised Roman Catholic. Mm. So I know that's what people may be expecting, but from the hints we've got, he's not going to do that. He's not going to say, do not do that, because I've actually heard some Christian leaders warning their members to stay away from AI. But this time he's providing guidelines, which I think is a wiser way to go than, you know, declaring a blanket ban that all his members have to stick to, as has been the case with many advancements in technology in the past.
3: What sort of guidelines do you think, Jamili?
6: Well, I think that ethical guidelines mostly, it's important for the members of the Catholic Church, but and beyond, to reflect on who is benefiting from AI, who is AI, you know, excluding or including, who bears the risk of this new technology. So it's a broader societal reflection.
7: Yeah,
3: and I suppose, you know, given the absence of a fact on this, can I ask you, Adorby, what kind of guidelines you'd like to see?
7: Well, I would like, and I imagine he would also be thinking about the prioritizing of humanity over profit. And, you know, that consideration, remember that it's still about human beings. It's not just about the machines and about what technology can do. We have human beings to think about, especially people in parts of the world that, you know, could that are not quite plugged in yet.
3: You're listening to Weekend here on the BBC World Service. It's 7:40 GMT. An exhibition documenting the massacre carried out by Hamas at the Nova Music Festival in Israel on the 7th of October 2023 has just opened here in London. It's the 10th city it's visited, and it seeks to recreate the festival using personal belongings gathered in the aftermath of the notorious attack. Hamas killed 378 people at the festival and took 44 hostages, of whom 19 subsequently died. I've been speaking to two of those involved with this exhibition. They came into the studio this week. Taryn Thomas is a student at Stanford University who visited the installation when it was in Los Angeles. She credits it with changing her perception of the events of October the 7th and the whole war that ensued in Gaza. And Ofir Amir was one of the co-founders of the music festival. He's also one of the organisers of the exhibition. And I began by asking him why he decided to take it beyond its original home in the Israeli city of Tel Aviv.
8: We saw how everyone that walked through this exhibition, how he got affected by it, how he could relate to what happened. They could see themselves, their children, their fathers. And then on these days, there was also so much hate rising on social medias and denial and no support from other music festivals globally. You know, no one said this should not happen at a music festival. So we understood that this exhibition, it's not only for the memorial. With this, we can share our story, tell the truth, we can educate people on what happened that day.
3: Your experience at the festival was particularly tough, wasn't it?
8: Yeah, I myself, I got shot while we were escaping in a car. There were hundreds of terrorists surrounding us from every direction, and we tried to drive through the fields. There were five terrorists waiting for us, and when they saw us, they immediately opened fire. I got hit, and the bullet went through, hit both of my legs. And on that moment, I was also talking to my wife on the phone, telling her that everything is fine and we are going to a safe place. And she was 9 months pregnant at home on that day. She was on the phone on that moment when the terrorists shot us, but I managed to call her back and tell her that everything is fine, and I had to lie to her for the next 4 hours.
3: Taryn, you're the best person to ask about how the exhibition can affect people. How did it affect you?
9: So on October 7th, it felt that the algorithm had compressed a century of history into content that is easily digestible, and I immediately got a narrative of like who was the oppressor and versus the oppressed. I heard bits and pieces of the Nova Music Festival, but it was more so the conspiracy theories and victim blaming around it.
3: And, so where were you getting your news from?
9: Right. I mean, it was more so social media. It was short form content by content creators and influencers.
3: And you didn't know what had happened at the festival?
9: Not the details. I've got more so the glimpses of like, well, why would they have a festival next to a contested border?
3: Ofir, how important is it to you to take this exhibition around the world?
8: This exhibition tells the story of what happened at the biggest massacre in the history of music festivals. And that's what the story of this exhibition is. And something like that should not happen anywhere. It doesn't matter in which country or what you believe in. This exhibition, it's not about politics or taking sides. It tells a story about these young people coming to a festival, celebrating life and freedom, and didn't return home. When you see this, and when you witness this, and when you walk through this exhibition, you will finish it and go home changed, for sure.
3: You've been changed, Taryn. Why? Just explain why the default setting of your fellow students at Stanford was pro-Palestinian. Just tell me about the thinking behind that.
9: I mean, I think it's because of our distance, our intellectual distance, and we didn't have the humility to listen to the stories and hear the firsthand accounts of what had happened on that day. And instead, we drew narratives and we talked about other events in history, whether it's like the Nakba or looking at, again, just history outside of October 7th.
3: Do you understand why some people will find it surprising that, sure, that a student like you at one of the most prestigious universities in the world didn't know about the events of October the 7th in detail? It was certainly out there.
9: It was out there, but the amount of censorship on these social media platforms did not allow it to come across our For You pages. It was, again, none of the bloodshed of October 7th came across my timeline. It was more so the destruction of Gaza and their, you know, dead babies and more of their graphic imaging came across my timeline because, again, the algorithms are so extreme on that it only shows one side of the story. And I know that when I first went into the Nova Music Festival exhibit myself, this was the first time after a year of actually seeing the October 7th footage. And it's a year too late. And I felt like I was arriving to like a funeral a year too late.
3: Tell me about your news feed now, and have you branched out beyond social media, for instance, to get information on what's happening in Gaza?
9: Of course. I mean, but even for students to try to branch out, you'll have conflicting narratives, whether it's from the UN, when we look at what the International Court of Justice and what they're saying about Israel, and like we're trying to find more legitimate sources, and it seems like the news medias are a bit more biased. We're not getting the entire picture, and that's why it's so important for more young people to go to these exhibits and see truly that outside of a 20-second TikTok, to spend 20 minutes to go through this exhibit, and it's unexplainable the amount of horror, and you can't compress that into a soundbite on Instagram.
3: Which, Ophia, is exactly the point of your exhibition.
8: Exactly. We built this exhibition as a journey from the light to the darkness and back to the light again. And the darkness tells exactly the story of what happened since the moment the terrorists attacked on October 7, attacked the festival. And what you will see there is we recreated the whole festival. Everything you will see is authentic and original from the festival side. We want you to walk through this, to feel a little bit uncomfortable, to hear the noise, but also to touch and to feel and to smell. But then at the end, you will enter the light.
3: Ophir Amir speaking to me about the Nova Music Festival exhibition. We also heard from Taryn Thomas, who is a student at Stanford University in California in the US, BBC World Service. I'm Paul Henley with Weekend. A quick reminder of today's main news. Russia has carried out a large-scale missile and drone attack again on Ukraine. And the US and Iran have given details of a draft memorandum towards a peace deal that Donald Trump says has been largely negotiated. Robert Malley, who is a former US lead negotiator on Iran's former nuclear program, told this program that this was the strongest sign yet the war could end.
10: Obviously, this has been a story of ups and downs and things that seem to materialize until they don't. But based on what we've heard over the last several hours, it sounds like there's very optimistic soundings coming out of the White House. It appears that we're closer now to a deal that would end this war than at any time since it began.
3: 7:48 GMT, when the Breitling Orbiter 3 mission took off in 1999, no one knew if its goal was even possible. The flight was a hot air balloon mission to go non-stop around the world, and the rivalry to be the first team to circumnavigate the globe in this way also involved the billionaire tycoons Richard Branson and Steve Fossett, although they both eventually dropped out. The crew that did emerge to pull off this feat in 19 days, in fact, consisted of a Swiss explorer called Bertrand Piccard and an Englishman called Brian Jones. In fact, their record still stands. You can watch how the experience unfolded in a new film called The Balloonists, out this weekend, at least in the UK and Irish cinemas. Take a listen to the film's trailer.
11: We'd gone across the Sahara and we flew across China. But Andy was a week in front.
12: The balloon has just 3 days worth of fuel left.
11: I was so scared. And then ahead of us, huge storm clouds.
13: I don't know how we can avoid it.
11: If we went down, we would not survive. It was terrifying.
3: Brian Jones came into the weekend studio and he told me how he felt looking back at his record-breaking achievement.
14: I wouldn't say it's weird because we think about it quite a lot and there are quite a few reminders of it at home, of course, with various trophies and things like that. But it's always nice to be able to talk about it because it takes you back there.
3: It was febrile at the time. I remember all the publicity about the race. Did you see it as a race?
14: No, I didn't. I think Bertrand may have done. I was certainly focused on trying to get this balloon that I'd helped build to actually perform properly.
3: Describe the balloon. It was a huge thing, wasn't it?
14: Enormous. It's 180 feet or 57 metres tall. It's a funny shape. It looks like a big exclamation mark, and that's because it has a little bubble in the top of helium. And it's silver, and it is just a beautiful thing. And I remember when we got to the launch site early in the morning before takeoff, it was dark, of course, and the lights were shining on this shimmering silver monster, and it was beautiful, but daunting.
3: And it flew at what height? At
14: various heights, actually. I suppose the average was about 24,000 feet, but in the latter stages of the flight, we got up to 39,500, and we were as low as 1,000 feet, sometimes over the Sahara.
15: Hello, everybody. This is the Breitling Orbiter 3 balloon, currently over the Sahara Desert, positioning ourselves to the jet stream. Speak to you soon.
3: Tell me about the urge to voluntarily put yourself in danger. It's not one that many people follow. I suspect it's something that your wife might have found fairly difficult to deal with.
14: Well, I can't say that I had an urge to put myself in danger.
3: What you did.
14: Yes, I did. But there's a motto from the parachute regiment that says, knowledge dispels fear. And it's quite right. And if you know enough about your subject, enough about the balloon, it kind of ameliorates that fear of the unknown a little.
3: And your wife, Joanna, was controlling, monitoring from the ground. Was that good and bad?
14: No, it was all good.
3: You wanted her to know each detail?
14: Not so much, but Joanna was an integral part of the team. She had been on Breitling Orbiter 2 and on Breitling Orbiter 3. She had a job to do in the control centre. She's a balloon pilot herself, and so she knows pretty much what's going on. She knows the risks involved, and she was very supportive.
11: And then we looked out of the portholes, and ahead of us, we could see these huge storm clouds. We had no idea how far they were ahead, but they were huge. I mean, there was just a whole bank of tall cumulus and cumulonimbus on the horizon. And basically, the turbulence inside is huge. They are incredibly dangerous.
16: There is hail, there is turbulence. It's hell for a balloon.
3: Moments of peril. Tell us about at least one of them, staring at a thunderstorm from very close up, perhaps.
14: We had a couple of times when we thought we were close to not making it. And one, as you say, were thunderstorms ahead of us. And we could see these huge thunderstorms building ahead. And of course, in the day you can see them, but at night you can't see anything. And so we didn't sleep very much for two or three nights over the Pacific. And we were sort of glued to the windows or little portholes. And if we could see stars, we knew we were above the clouds. And if we couldn't see stars, we knew we had to get the balloon higher to get out of the clouds.
3: And there were genuine moments when you thought, oh dear, we're not going to make it, were there?
14: You feel a little bit of turbulence in the balloon. It starts to shake a bit, and then you think...
3: Is that an understatement?
14: No, not really. It wasn't too bad, but it was enough to make you think, should I put my survival suit on now and maybe even put the parachute on, or should we just leave it and hope for the best? So, yeah, there were moments like that.
11: There was an American pilot who ejected in one of these clouds. He died. He froze. It took his parachute 2 hours to come down through the cloud because it was constantly going up and down. So you can imagine what it's going to do to a balloon. That's the danger of these clouds. They are incredibly dangerous. Now, during the day, you can see them. At night, you see nothing. Nothing at all.
3: If you'd come down in the middle of the Pacific, you would have been goners, maybe.
14: Almost certainly. Yes.
3: It would have taken ages to get
14: to. It would have taken weeks. I mean, probably months for a ship to, well, certainly 6 weeks anyway.
3: And you were probably quite painfully aware of that.
14: Very. Yes.
3: And you were in very close proximity with a man that you didn't know that well and yes. With whom, on the face of it, you didn't have a great deal in common. He's a very flamboyant person. I'm guessing you're maybe not. Tell us about that relationship.
14: I mean, it was a remarkable relationship. We left our egos in the car park. There was not a single crossword, and this is honestly true, between us in 3 weeks. And he had that sort of phrase that the press loved after we landed. He said, we took off as pilots, we flew as friends and landed as brothers. And it was pretty much true, actually.
3: And you said it wasn't a race. Did you slightly resent Richard Branson for getting in the air ahead of you? Did you wish him luck?
14: Well, I wouldn't wish him success. I might wish him luck. It was difficult for us because it was a bit of a competition, although Bertrand was much more competitive in that sense than I was, I suppose. But yeah, I mean, it was just a fact of life, wasn't it? Richard went when he was able to and didn't make it. So,
3: is there something unique about being in a balloon that a flight doesn't give you? Is there a silence up there? I mean, when the gas isn't burning, but is there something particularly special about a balloon flight that enhanced your whole experience?
14: Yes. I mean, I've always thought ballooning was special. It was quite silent up there and you're going with the wind. The extraordinary thing is that if one considers that towards the end of the flight, we were doing 140 miles an hour, but you could climb out of the capsule and light a candle and the flame wouldn't flicker. And that's hard for people to get their head around because we're going inside the wind. We're moving with the wind.
3: And what effect do you hope the film of it all will have? Maybe inspiring younger people?
14: Well, I hope so. I mean, it was 27 years ago for the flight, and so it's coming now to a whole new audience, and it was a great adventure, there's no question about it. And if it can inspire people that perhaps weren't even born when we did it, then it's lovely to come to a new audience.
3: Balloonist Brian Jones speaking to us about his record-breaking achievement, The Balloonist. The film is out now. Does it inspire you, Adorby?
7: Well, it was a great adventure. I would inspire someone who wants to go on a great adventure. But I mean, more practical people like me are thinking, to what end?
6: I think it was lovely to hear about Brian's experience, especially this intimate relationship that you develop with the wind. Mm-hmm. And I think there's something quite poetic about ballooning in particular, like how you see the world from a different perspective and like free from the borders that divide us on the ground.
7: Okay. Amen.
3: Adventurers, I'm not counting myself among them, would maybe say, what do you mean, to what end?
7: Exactly. That's the thing. That's why I made a differentiation between people like, more practical people like us, because I watched the clip of his family looking at him as he was going into the air. I saw his child, and I saw how, you know, frightened they were. And, you know, we're glad that they made it round, but it could easily have gone differently and we wouldn't be interviewing him today. Anything could have happened.
3: His wife came into the studio with him and she was looking very proud.
7: Yes, she is proud now, but I saw how she looked when he was taking off. I saw his child, you know, the people gathered. So I know that it was quite frightening. It must have been frightening for them. I'm glad he made it home safely.
3: You get to what end, do you, Jamili? You see the point.
6: I see the point, I think. Thinking beyond the adventure or the adrenaline itself, I think that as long as you know the risks that you are well-informed by professionals, then it's worth doing it, I believe.
3: Thank you both for facing the adrenaline of coming on a live radio program. You've been great guests, Adorbi and Jamili. Many thanks.
6: Thank you so much, Paul.
3: To you for listening as well. If you're able to, we really hope you enjoy the rest of your weekend and you can join us again soon here on the BBC World Service. From the whole team, bye-bye for now.

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1: This is WNYC. We're expecting more rain today with a high around 60. A thunderstorm is not out of the question today or tonight as the rain continues. We'll have near steady temperatures in the overnight hours. Memorial Day brings a chance for showers and warmer temps with a high in the upper 70s.
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3: On From Our Own Correspondent after the news, the struggle to survive in Afghanistan.
4: The family has already sold every household item they could get money for. A carpet, some blankets and a pressure cooker so they could buy food. For Shaika's medical treatment, Saeed made an unbearable choice.
3: Back to Khartoum, a city inching back to life.
5: The piles of destroyed trucks I had previously seen by the sides of the road have now been cleared. Electricity was restored to the streetlights, revealing the damaged buildings.
3: And the warmth of an Irish ritual marking the end of life.
6: Hundreds of people file through the house to offer their condolences to the family. There is so much chat and warm sociability that the open coffin doesn't dominate.
3: All that and the struggle to sway Armenia's voters, east or west. That's From Our Own Correspondent with me, Pascal Harter, after this bulletin of BBC World News.
7: BBC News with Govinda Gill. Russia has launched a large-scale missile and drone attack on Kyiv and other Ukrainian cities. Kyiv's mayor said at least two people had been killed and more than 50 injured there. From Kyiv, Jonathan Beale reports.
8: This felt and sounded like one of the heaviest overnight attacks Kyiv has suffered, with repeated huge ground-shaking explosions right across the city. It lasted several hours, mixed with the buzz of Russian drones flying overhead and the heavy thud of anti-aircraft fire. President Putin had earlier threatened retaliation for a Ukrainian attack inside Russian-occupied territory. But Ukraine's been suffering these large-scale attacks by Russia many times before.
7: Details are emerging from the United States and Iran of a deal to extend the current ceasefire for 60 days. Iran's state media say the deal or memorandum of understanding includes an end to the war on all fronts. Here's our State Department correspondent, Tom Bateman.
9: I'd asked Marco Rubio about what the Americans had heard back from Tehran in response to the latest US proposals. And that was when he trailed this idea that an announcement could be coming soon on the diplomatic front. In the hours that have followed, President Trump has said that an agreement has been largely negotiated, as he put it, and that it would involve the reopening of the Strait of Hormuz. That had followed a whole series of phone calls he had with Gulf Arab leaders, with the Israeli Prime Minister, and also with the mediators, Pakistan. So clearly the Americans think they are close to a breakthrough on part of the negotiations here.
7: A powerful bomb blast has derailed a passenger train in Pakistan's northwestern city of Quetta. At least 18 people have been killed. Many are critically wounded. The banned Balochistan Liberation Army says it carried out the attack on the train, which it says was carrying security forces. Health officials in the Democratic Republic of Congo say the response to the current Ebola outbreak has been hindered by the ongoing armed conflict. The outbreak has so far resulted in more than 200 deaths. Richard Kugoe reports from Nairobi.
10: The M23 armed group that is at war with the Congolese government has taken control in much of South and North Kivu provinces where cases have been confirmed, hundreds of kilometers away from the epicenter in Ituri province. There are concerns that health and aid workers have not been able to reach infected people after the M23 closed the main airport in Goma, forcing NGOs to access the Kivu region through Rwanda and Uganda. The government in Kinshasa says it's not having direct discussions with the group, but rather through its partners, the US and Qatar, who have been mediating peace efforts. A spokesman for the Rebel Alliance said it was ready to work with international partners to stop the spread of the virus.
7: World News from the BBC. Dozens of people are feared trapped after a building under construction collapsed in the Philippines. Officials in Angeles City, about 80 kilometres north of Manila, say the nine-storey block collapsed in the early hours of Sunday morning during a thunderstorm. Rescuers in northern China are continuing their search for missing miners following a gas explosion at the Liushengyu coal mine in Shaanxi province. At least 82 workers were killed and more than 100 hospitalised in one of the country's worst mining disasters in over a decade. Here's our China correspondent, Stephen McDonnell.
11: Here at the Liushengyu mine, there is still an attempt to reach any more survivors. In terms of reaching those underground, they've deployed robots now. Now, these robots have toxic gas detectors, can send real-time video, and also have some type of blast protection capacity. It means they can send these robots into the most dangerous tunnels. And the hope is that by using this technology, the emergency teams can find anyone who's still stuck underground behind me.
7: Scientists say that thousands of plant species are at high risk of disappearing by the end of the century due to climate change. Researchers found that at least one in 14 species could lose nearly all of their natural habitat as global temperatures rise, pushing many towards extinction. Researchers warn that fewer plants mean less carbon is absorbed from the air, which could make climate change even worse. King Mohammed of Morocco has pardoned 18 Senegalese football fans jailed after the Africa Cup of Nations final. The Royal Palace says the pardon was granted on humanitarian grounds ahead of Eid al-Adha celebrations. The supporters were serving sentences of up to a year in prison for causing disturbances during the match between the hosts, Morocco and Senegal. BBC News.
3: Hello, you're listening to From Our Own Correspondent here on the BBC World Service. I'm Pascal Harter. Welcome to the programme. Coming up, the terrible choices facing families in Afghanistan. With no work, almost no worldly goods left, little food and nowhere to turn for help, some are marrying off their very young daughters. In Armenia's capital, European politicians gather to mount a charm offensive, and Emmanuel Macron sings live. And in Ireland, our correspondent finds that attending a funeral wake in the traditional style isn't as bleak an experience as he'd feared. But first, to Sudan, which has entered its fourth year of the civil war that has torn the country apart. At least 150,000 people have died in the conflict so far, and about 12 million more have fled their homes in what the United Nations has called the world's largest humanitarian crisis. Mohanad Hashim recounts his experience of returning to the capital to see how it's recovering, 1 year after the paramilitary rapid support forces were pushed out by the Sudanese military.
5: I set off on the long road journey from the Red Sea coast into the interior towards the Nile and the capital Khartoum, almost 1,000 kilometers by road. The hazardous challenge of driving down the two-lane, potholed, uneven motorway with trucks and vans speeding past in the low visibility of a Habub sandstorm gave a sense of the perils all around. We hit the outskirts of Atbara on the Nile just as dusk was falling and had a quick roadside meal of ful, ta'miyya and egg. Even this busy city in the heart of gold mining country appeared emptier than when I last saw it just over a year ago. Roadside yards, fenced with corrugated iron and zinc roofs, function as hotels here. Some have up to 300 beds in one place, rented to men dreaming big, hoping to hit gold, the artisanal prospectors and miners attracted by the riches of the deserts of Atbara. But we did not spend the night, instead continuing the drive to Khartoum. On our way in from the northern suburbs of Bahri, I noticed the piles of destroyed trucks and vehicles I had previously seen by the sides of the road have now been cleared. Electricity was restored to the street lights, revealing the damaged buildings, shredded with bullet holes and shrapnel. We crossed the old Blue Nile Bridge, the first constructed in Khartoum back in the 1920s by the former British colonial government. It's a testament to another time, when Khartoum was small and fondly celebrated in song. Oh, how beautiful is Khartoum by night, embracing the Nile. I was excited. I had finally arrived at my city. Though my beloved Khartoum was covered in a blanket of darkness in contrast to the dancing lights across the river, we turned off towards the Nile Avenue, where the murals which once celebrated the 2019 Democratic Revolution have been replaced by billboards showing senior army generals. I could not help but ask myself, how did the most peaceful uprising against a dictator lead to one of the most brutal wars of the 21st century? That night, as we drove along the Nile Avenue from Khartoum back across the river to Omdurman, the smell of the burnt dung on the riverbanks brought back memories of my childhood. While this place

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1: People who had to move from other neighborhoods because their own homes were destroyed. Khartoum is slowly coming back to life. The last time I visited, it was still a war zone. The army was pushing to recapture the city. Daily shelling was a feature of life. The constant thuds of outgoing or incoming artillery and mortars have largely abated. Still, a nighttime blast sent jitters through the residents. It will be a huge task to clear the large city of unexploded ordnance. But now, more markets are open, transport is up and running, and the government is mostly back. With the vast destruction, repair works are underway, but there is a shortage of supplies and materials. Bureaucracy and red tape are back too. I had to approach 3 separate offices, including the local Minister of Education, to obtain permission to visit a school to speak to students. We never got the permit. Those returning to the city have to face many challenges. Lack of power and fresh water supplies, mosquitoes carrying malaria and dengue fever, a high cost of living, the shortages of the hospitals and doctors. But Khartoum has also lost its acacia forest, once full of migratory birds and a beloved picnic spot for families. There are still dead bodies around too. I came across the remains of a dead RSF fighter while visiting the formerly upmarket area K2. Checkpoints still dot the roads, but they're more relaxed than they were. Some signs of authority have returned. Policemen are visible in markets, neighborhoods, and on the roads. In fact, armies of traffic cops are once again irking many residents as they resume their roadside busts, usually imposing fines on angry drivers. The groups of young army volunteers walking with guns have disappeared, only to be replaced by men from the Darfuri armed groups allied to the army. They could be seen driving erratically and recklessly, celebrating victories and weddings, or just showing off in speeding convoys, making their presence felt. People in Khartoum say they are today's allies, but they are yesterday's enemies. Some even ask if they may yet turn into enemies again.
2: Mohanad Hashim. Afghanistan is currently suffering one of the most severe hunger crises in the world, triggered by a severe drought and exacerbated by the Taliban government's policies and deep cuts in international aid. The scale of the impact is staggering. 3 out of 4 Afghans are now struggling to find food, jobs, and access to healthcare. With all of their resources and options exhausted, many families are now in desperate straits. And some, like one family Yogita Limai met in Ghor province in central Afghanistan, have made a choice which risks their daughter's future.
3: 5-year-old Shaika has a striking face with brown hair and big black eyes. She stares at us suspiciously, clinging on to her father, 34-year-old Saeed Ahmed, her small arms wrapped around his neck. She thinks all strangers might be doctors. That's why she's scared, he tells us, as he holds her close and kisses the top of her head. A month ago, Shaika spent 2 weeks in hospital after she had surgery for appendicitis. Saeed and Shaika live in Ghor province in the Hindu Kush Mountains in central Afghanistan. But amid a severe hunger and jobs crisis, Saeed barely makes enough money working as a labourer to provide food for his family. Funding medical treatment is simply out of reach. Every morning at dawn, he walks for more than an hour to the town square in Chakcharan, the capital of Ghor province, along with hundreds of other men. But in the past 6 weeks, he's only managed to get 5 days of work. The family has already sold every household item they could get money for. A carpet, some blankets, and a pressure cooker, so they could buy food. Their mud and clay home is owned by Saeed's brother-in-law, who's allowed the family to live in it for free. For Shaika's medical treatment, Saeed made an unbearable choice. I sold her to a relative so I could pay for her operation, he says, his eyes welling up with tears. 5-year-old Shaika was sold into marriage for 200,000 Afghani, which is roughly $3,200. If I had money, I would have never taken the decision to sell my daughter, Saeed tells me. But then I thought, what if she dies without the surgery? This way, at least she is alive,

0: is enough for me, he says solemnly. This decision to sell a daughter, and it is nearly always young daughters, is one I've heard from several families on my most recent trip to Afghanistan. Sons are widely seen as future breadwinners, and today, with the economy in freefall and the Taliban imposing restrictions on education and work for women and girls, it is becoming more pronounced. During the two decades the Taliban was out of power, the Afghan government introduced laws to end child marriage. This week, the Taliban government codified laws that imply legal approval for child marriage. They also allow for a girl's silence as she reaches puberty to be considered as consent to a marriage. Saeed tells me in his case he negotiated with the buyer, a better-off distant cousin, to keep Shaikha at home with him and her mother for as long as possible. If I had taken the whole sum at once, he would have taken her away immediately, he explains. So I told him, just give me enough for her medical treatment now, and over the next 5 years you can give me the rest, after which you can take her. Giving away your child at such a young age carries a lot of anxiety, Saeed tells me again, but it's the only way I could keep her alive. He and his wife Rihanna have 5 children, including Shaikha. Meals are usually just dry pieces of bread with green tea shared between the family. In the past month, my children have had rice only 2 times. Even for that, I borrowed money from a neighbor, Saeed says. There are nights when we go to sleep hungry. Until 2 years ago, this family, along with many of their neighbors, used to get aid from the World Food Program. Flour, cooking oil, lentils, and nutritional supplements for children. But staggering international aid cuts brought that help to an abrupt halt. Many donors are walking away because of the Taliban supreme leader's policies, particularly his diktats against women. And while the Taliban government claims it has kick-started several infrastructure and mining projects to create jobs, it is clear that millions of people will not survive without assistance. 2 of Saeed's other children, a 7-year-old daughter called Zara and a 9-year-old son called Azatullah, go to school. When he thinks about Shaikha, Saeed says he feels racked with guilt. It was evident the decision was tearing him apart. My wife and I don't talk about the situation in front of her, but I think Shaikha has started to understand, he says. I do not have the strength to think of the moment when she will have to leave. It's extremely upsetting. As they sit hugging each other, the close bond that Saeed and Shaikha share is evident, as is the grief of a father who believes he's failed his daughter.
1: That was Yogita Limmai. You're listening to From Our Own Correspondent here on the BBC World Service with me, Pascal Harter. Next, we take you to Armenia, a country at the crossroads between East and West, both on the map as it nestles in the Caucasus Mountains and in political terms. It spent most of the 20th century being controlled from Moscow as part of the Soviet Union. But that era ended in 1991, and like many post-Soviet republics, it has walked a tightrope since independence, trying to stay on good terms with Russia while developing new relationships with Western Europe. The election Armenians will soon vote in on the 7th of June is a test of which way they want to go. In the capital, Yerevan, Rehan Dmitri recently saw a European charm offensive in action.
2: Early May is a beautiful time to drive from Georgia to Armenia. The mountains, the rivers, the snow-capped peaks above fresh green valleys, which suddenly give way to fields of red poppies. Along the 5.5-hour journey, in every town we passed, I noticed the same billboard, a man in his late 50s, silver-haired, composed. This is Samvel Karapetyan, a billionaire entrepreneur who made his fortune in Russia before he turned to politics. He's currently under house arrest, awaiting trial on charges of making calls to usurp power, though he's free to communicate with the media and gives press conferences from his home. Karapetyan is one of the main challengers to Armenia's pro-EU Prime Minister Nikol Pashinyan in June's parliamentary elections. Despite being in Vladimir Putin's customs union and hosting a Russian military base, Armenia has been seeking closer ties with the European Union in recent times. Blue banners with the words European Political Summit lined the roads into the capital, Yerevan. The streets around the hotels were thick with police. A long red carpet had been rolled out at a vast Soviet-era concert hall in the outskirts of the city. One by one, European leaders walked its length to shake hands with Mr. Pashinyan. The star of it all was Emmanuel Macron. He went jogging in the mornings with his security detail, stopped for selfies with strangers, and during the state dinner joined Pashinyan, who was playing drums, to sing a French classic made famous by the late Charles Aznavour, who was of Armenian descent. 8 years ago, Macron told the summit, none of us would have thought of coming to Armenia. He said it was Pashinyan's peace agenda and reforms that paved the way for European leaders to choose Yerevan as the host for the European Political Summit, and also the first ever EU-Armenia summit. This peace agenda is central to Pashinyan's re-election campaign. He proudly stated that in the past 2 years there have been no skirmishes on the Armenian-Azerbaijani border and not a single person injured. That is after almost 40 years of conflict over the territory of Nagorno-Karabakh, which many Armenians call Artsakh. What a contrast to the events I covered only 6 years ago, when in September 2020, Azerbaijan, armed with modern drones, crushed Armenian forces and retook large swathes of territory around Nagorno-Karabakh. 3 years later, it completed the takeover. The Russian peacekeepers deployed there stood by and watched. The Russian-led security alliance to which Armenia belongs failed to intervene, and disillusionment with Moscow is partly the reason why the Armenian leadership has started looking westwards. During the conflict in 2023, around 100,000 ethnic Armenians fled their homes in a matter of days. Every taxi driver who took me across Yerevan turned out to be from Karabakh. One described Azerbaijan's nine-month blockade of the only road connecting the enclave to Armenia. Our children were going hungry while they sat here feasting, he said. In every conversation, I felt the same thing, grief over lost homes, over graves now inaccessible, over something gone that will not come back. But in today's reality, these sorrows are weaponized. Artur Papian, a cyber threat researcher tracking Russian information operations in Armenia, told me the targeting is surgical, as seeds of doubt are sown on social media. For all the Armenians, the message is economic fear. Russia will cut off the gas. The poverty of the 1990s will return. Russia will punish the country for hosting EU summits. For younger Armenians, a different narrative. For them, Prime Minister Pashinyan surrendered Karabakh. He's handing over sovereignty, he's letting the enemy in. Ahead of the June vote, a new EU mission has been deployed to Armenia to counter cyber threat and disinformation campaigns. On the sidelines of the EU-Armenia summit, I met a young opposition journalist called Haik. Look at our geography. What guarantees can the EU give us? He asked. Pashinyan knows all of this. If the EU accepts Armenia as a full member, wonderful. If not, we will still have a country that fully meets EU standards, he said at the joint press conference. And then about geography. We always thought our position was terrible. Now we understand it is extraordinary. The shortest route from east to west passes through Armenia. That is the bet. A country reorienting itself around a future it cannot yet see in a neighborhood that punishes uncertainty harshly.
1: Rehan Dimitri there. Every culture has its own way of saying farewell to those who've passed away. And in Ireland, the traditional way, before the Catholic funeral service and burial, is to hold a wake, a gathering at home, when friends and family come to pay their respects, with the deceased present, often in an open casket. This can be a bit intimidating, especially for outsiders. But when Vincent Dowd travelled to the country's far southwest for a funeral, he was surprised by the warmth and social support to be found at an old-fashioned Irish wake.
3: The farmhouse bed and breakfast, which Agnes devoted her life to in a remote corner of County Cork, was already well established when, 30 years ago, the taxi from Bantry rattled me up the narrow track to its door. It was to be the first of many visits to the tiny village of Ahakista on the Sheep's Head Peninsula. In late spring and summer, West Cork is a delight. In the warmth of the Atlantic Gulf Stream, foliage of almost every colour grows wild. Fuchsia and chamomile, cat's ear and dog violet. But this is a cold, grey February day and an Atlantic storm is coming in. For once, I'm here out of season because someone who for years played host to me and to friends and family has died, aged 88. It's 2 days since I read online that Agnes Hegarty had passed away, but I'm still wary about how I might react to my first Irish wake or to a particular aspect of it. Ireland is not the only place where wakes survive, but it may be where the tradition is strongest, although in cities they're certainly much rarer than they were. Once or twice I've been invited to a wake for someone I didn't know. The deceased person would be laid out at home in an open coffin, dressed in their smartest clothes. But since childhood, I found something chilling about the idea of the coffin being open, and I'd always said no. But this was for someone I'd liked, and it was time for me to witness an important bit of Irish life. When I arrive at the whitewashed farmhouse, there's a line of cars up the track and men in dark suits and ties telling us where to park. I see at once this isn't a moment weighed down with grim solemnity. It's a good-natured, almost jolly, get-together amid comforting reminders of the small things which made Agnes's life a full life. Hundreds of people file through the house, many more than I'd expected, to offer their condolences to the family. There is so much chat and warm sociability that the open coffin doesn't dominate, as I feared it might. Women especially stop for a moment to touch Agnes's arm or forehead and to whisper final private words. Wandering into the kitchen, there's an endless supply of tea and sandwiches, and perhaps a drop of something stronger, if desired. I ask the man in front of me what's to come next. "You're asking the wrong guy," he replies. "At an Irish wake, it's the women who run everything." In fact, next was that the church sacristan, Goretti Daly, began the religious part of the event, a short Bible reading, a decade of the rosary, and a rendition of Amazing Grace. Later, she's keen to correct misapprehensions about Irish wakes, which she says outsiders like me still have. "They're thinking about the old traditions," Goretti says. "In the old days, people might stop the clock when the person dies, or turn the mirror to the wall and make sure the curtains are drawn because the spirit of a dead can't be allowed to escape. But Irish ways have moved on." Although, Goretti adds, not always for the better. In Irish cities and large towns, death, she thinks, is now too commercial. It's big business. A wake at home is a different thing entirely. It's a celebration of a life and of where it was lived. In Ireland, country people have a strong connection. Town's death, she thinks, is now too commercial. It's big business. A wake at home is a different thing entirely. It's a celebration of a life and of where it was lived. In Ireland, country people have a strong connection to their bit of the land. That thought came back to me the following day as we all huddled in the burial ground down by the water's edge. The storm had arrived in a big way. Bone-chilling rain pelted out of a dark sky. Umbrellas twisted in a squall and flapped inside out. Nature was drenching us, but at a burial, nature can also console. Partly it was the power of a vast ocean only moments away, but also the prospect of small things about to return for the spring, which make a life a full life. Fuchsia and chamomile, cat's ear and dog violet.
1: Vincent Dowd there, with some apt last words for this week. I'm Pascal Harter, the producer was Polly Hope. Thank you for listening. We'll be back with more of the real lives behind the global headlines next weekend. So do join us again here on the BBC World Service.
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7: 40 years ago, the world's worst nuclear accident happened at Chernobyl. Irish humanitarian Eddy Roach traveled to orphanages in the region and witnessed shocking scenes of thousands of children left in cots, malnourished and neglected. Join me, Colm Flynn, as I talk to Eddy about how her faith sustained her when facing those horrific scenes. That's Heart and Soul, after the news, here on the BBC World Service.
8: BBC News with Govinda Gill. Russia has launched a large-scale attack on Kyiv and other Ukrainian cities, firing hundreds of drones and dozens of missiles. Kyiv's mayor says two people have been killed and more than 50 injured. A school is among buildings hit. Health officials in the Democratic Republic of the Congo say their response to the Ebola outbreak is being hampered by armed conflict. Medical teams are unable to reach areas controlled by the M23 rebel group. Details are emerging from the United States and Iran of a deal to extend the current ceasefire for 60 days. Donald Trump says it's been largely negotiated. Iran state media say the plans include an end to the war on all fronts. There's been a bomb attack on a train carrying military personnel in Pakistan's southwestern city of Quetta. At least 20 people are reported dead. Many are critically wounded. A man who opened fire near the White House in Washington has been shot dead by U.S. Secret Service agents. U.S. media are naming him as Nasir Best, a 21-year-old with a history of mental health conditions. Rescuers in northern China are continuing their search for missing miners following a gas explosion at a coal mine in Shanxi province. At least 82 workers are known to have died. King Mohammed of Morocco has pardoned 18 Senegalese football fans jailed after the Africa Cup of Nations final. The supporters were convicted for causing disturbances during the match. Scientists say that thousands of plant species are at high risk of disappearing by the end of the century due to climate change. The study found that 1 in 14 of the plants surveyed could lose its natural habitat as temperatures rise. Researchers warn that fewer plants mean less carbon is absorbed from the air, which could make climate change even worse. That's the latest BBC News.
7: Eddy Roach was sitting in her office in Cork, in the south of Ireland, when all of a sudden the fax machine lit up.
9: Well, first of all, can I just say, in terms of technology, it was the first fax machine we had ever seen. We didn't know anybody with a fax number. And we used to wait in case somebody miraculously might send us a fax message. But it actually happened. And it just said, SOS appeal. For God's sake, help us to get the children out.
10: It does now seem likely that sometime in the last couple of days there's been perhaps the worst accident in the short history of the world's nuclear power industry.
7: The fax she received was an urgent appeal from doctors in Belarus, then part of the collapsing Soviet Union. They were pleading with people around the world to help them care for children affected by the Chernobyl nuclear disaster.
9: A new word entered the history of language, the history of world disasters, and the history, really, of the world itself. And that word,
10: the accident was at Chernobyl.
9: Is Chernobyl.
7: I'm Colm Flynn, and you're listening to Heart and Soul from the documentary on the BBC World Service. On the 26th of April, 1986, the world's worst nuclear disaster took place at Chernobyl in the then Soviet Union. As a result of a combination of reactor design flaw and human error, reactor number 4 at the power station exploded, releasing tons of radioactive material into the atmosphere, which the wind carried over huge parts of Europe, especially Belarus to the north. Adi Roach is the founder of Chernobyl Children International, an Irish charity which supports children and families affected by the Chernobyl disaster. And she is one of Ireland's best-known humanitarians.
11: Adi Roach. Adi Roach.
7: She's raised over €100 million in aid to help tens of thousands of children. And in 2016, she made a landmark address at the United Nations General Assembly after Belarus gave her its speaking time in recognition of what she has done for their country.
12: Honoured representatives of member state countries, my name is Adi Roach, and I'm from the Republic of Ireland.
7: She's also been awarded the Freedom of Cork City, where she lives, and honorary doctorates from several universities. But as you'll hear, it's not the awards or recognition that drives Adi. It's something much deeper.
12: Well, I come from a beautiful little place called Clun Mála, the Meadow of Honey in County Tipperary. Now, the blood is Cork. Both of my parents, my dad is from Donegal in County Cork, and my mother's from a place called Liscarroll in North Cork. But I was born and reared in Clonmel.
7: Adi, when you were growing up, was faith important in the house? Were you raised as a Catholic? Were you going to Mass?
12: Listen, I grew up in that tradition of where we had the May altars in the corner. And I remember I come from a Gaelgore, an Irish speaking family, and the rosary would be said in Irish, and we'd all kneel down with the rosary beads. The foundation really of my life are rooted in my parents, Colm. My parents were, we'd call them today, social justice activists. They weren't called anything back then because I was the youngest, and my parents had to bring me places because they couldn't leave me home alone. So I saw very early on in my young life, maybe from 5 or 6 perhaps, that not everybody had a charmed, idyllic life like we did.
13: Adi Roach from Clonmel has lived in Cork for 16 years and is National Secretary of the Campaign for Nuclear Disarmament.
7: In the 1980s, Adi was teaching and working as a peace activist and remembers vividly when the news of Chernobyl broke 40 years ago. You were in a school that day, weren't you? You were teaching in a class.
12: I was, and the principal teacher of the school in Middleton, County Cork, walked into the room and she said there's been a news flash on RTE and it said that there was a terrible nuclear accident.
14: For the first time ever, the Soviet Union admits it has had a nuclear accident, and it's clearly a major one.
7: Panic spread across Europe as the wind carried the radiation north and then west. But still, the Soviet Union was trying to play down the scale of the disaster.
12: With the lack of information, all sorts of rumours can spread, and that really builds up a terrible fear in people, and it also kind of paralyses people. But the unfortunate thing, because it was the Soviet Union, because you had a very active KGB, and unfortunately, as in any war, Colm, the first casualty is the truth.
7: Adi and a team of doctors set up an office and phone number where Irish people could call and get advice if they were concerned about the effects of radiation. They were trying to get and give out as much information as possible. But because of the secrecy, nobody really knew how badly the people were affected in Eastern Europe, in the regions most contaminated by the radiation. And it wasn't until a year later when Adi visited the region on a humanitarian mission.
12: I went in 1987. I took a train from Moscow down to Kyiv, or Kiev as we used to call it then. And then we were taken by boat from there all the way down the Black Sea to Odessa. And on that journey down, of course, there was the exploded reactor. You can see the cranes, which are still over reactor 5 and 6. You can see the sarcophagus, which is surrounding the exploded reactor. They built the cement tomb to try and control the radioactivity inside. I suppose we kind of did it a bit. You know, it's easier to ask for forgiveness than it is for permission sometimes.
7: And it was on that trip that Adi ended up somewhere she was never meant to be. A place that the Soviet Union did not want the world to see.
12: And you'll always, you know, befriend somebody that will say, I'm going to bring you here or I'm going to bring you there. You're not supposed to be here, but look, we'll try it. And it was always just some ordinary person that brought us in and showed us, you know, the impact of what was to be seen that was hidden from the rest of the world.
7: Because they're built in the middle of forests. They're built out of sight, out of mind.
12: Out of mind, at the end of roads. And the only message to a poor child or young person in this place is that you've reached the end of the road. And many times you'll find the graveyard is across the road from the institution, so they don't have far to take them.
7: Adi was brought by a local inside a children's institution, and what she saw there shook her to the core. And a warning, some listeners may find parts of what she describes distressing.
15: Now, maybe if you disguise me a bit, right? I'm in between you a bit, so that I'm not between you.
12: I'm closing my eyes because I can still conjure up the smell, what hit the back of my throat, the smell of death, the smell of human decay, of despair, the disgusting smell, which was like, you know, human waste, and children walking around with shaved heads, like in striped pyjamas. It just flashed back to the images we saw from Belsen and from Dachau. And these children didn't know their names. They didn't know their ages. Some of them didn't know that they were boys or girls. I mean, it was just so absolutely almost paralyzing for us.
7: This orphanage had hundreds of children who had been abandoned at birth. Many had severe physical and mental disabilities. The conditions were appalling, and when the children turned a certain age, they would be automatically transferred to what they called an adult mental asylum. And Adi soon learned that this was just one orphanage of hundreds in the region, all filled with children who the state said had been affected by the Chernobyl nuclear disaster.
12: Like, the fecal damage was just extraordinary. They made tens of thousands of women have abortions, which was a terrible thing. So many children were contracting cancer of this gland here, the thyroid gland. So many children were born with damage to their little hearts. And, you know, Colm, an awful lot of what we discovered in the early days was that so many people committed suicide.
7: What made you want to stay and help rather than doing what I think most people would do, is turn around and run back home as fast as you can? Because this problem, how are you going to even begin to make a difference or tackle what you could see in front of you?
12: I could never, ever walk away. I just couldn't. My conscience wouldn't allow me. And that kind of, I think, probably was, you know, has got to do with my own faith. I just can't turn away. I just kind of feel, you know, maybe it's my guardian angel who's always there, tap, tap, tap.
7: But Adi, did it make you question your faith or your belief in God? You know, you grew up hearing about and learning about this all loving, all caring God. And all of a sudden you see these children in places, as you describe, like concentration camps. And
12: yeah,
7: did it not make you wonder, God, where are you here? Why aren't you here with these children? Why are they allowed to live like this?
12: That is a very interesting and a very valid question that has never come. I swear to God, that has never come into my mind, because I know that God has given us the beauty of free will. He has given us the whole capacity to go with the light or to go with the darkness. And we have the right to choose. Sometimes dark things happen and we make very poor decisions for all of the wrong reasons. Everything that happened at Chernobyl was man-made.
7: So profoundly affected by what she witnessed, Adi went on to establish what became Chernobyl Children International, which brought teams of volunteers from Ireland to Chernobyl and the affected regions every year. And in the 1990s, Adi and her team began a program that brought children from the worst affected regions of Belarus and Ukraine to Ireland to stay with host families during the summer.
16: Many of these Belarusian children were just babies or not even born when the world's worst nuclear disaster at Chernobyl destroyed most of their country and would continue to affect their young lives. They live with the effects of radiation every day. Many have cancer or have had intensive surgery to prolong their lives. And doctors reckon that a month spent in a clean and healthy environment will add 2 years to their lives.
7: And as the years went on, it wasn't just the summer that the children were allowed to come to Ireland. It was Christmas as well.
17: There was a huge cheering welcome for the 105 children from Chernobyl who'll be spending Christmas with families all over the country.
18: So, I mean, it just makes Christmas. It's what it's all about when we have the five in our own tree.
7: After years of sensitive diplomatic work, Adi and her team were able to open an adoption corridor where, for the first time, children from Belarus could be adopted by families in Ireland. And one of those children was Riasa Miknovich Carolyn. She was just 5 years old when she first came to Ireland for a summer break and stayed with a host family in Trim, County Meath.
19: So I was born in Minsk, so it's the capital of Belarus.
7: What do you know about the circumstances in which you were born and how you ended up in one of the children's orphanages?
19: Yeah, so that's an interesting one, and it's one that I am still trying to find the answers to. And what I was told is just that I was abandoned when I was born, and that and I was just left to die, people like to put it quite bluntly. I think they were told as well from a medical perspective, either by a doctor or a nurse, that I probably wasn't going to survive. You just leave her here and look, we'll look after her until she passes and make sure she's fine. And you kind of go on and live the rest of your life.
7: And I know you were so young, but do you have any memories from being inside a children's orphanage in Belarus? Do you remember the sights, the sounds, what it was like, how you felt at the time?
19: I do. I have a lot of kind of sometimes vivid memories, you know, of the rooms, like where we slept would just be one room with, you know, 20 beds for all of the children. And we would all have to go in and sleep together, go into bed at the same time, kind of like a curfew. The duvet would be placed over our heads. And one thing as well that I would always kind of remember, you know, is that any time that you would, you know, pull down the covers, like you would be hit. Sometimes it was often with belts. There's another memory I have where just beside the orphanage was kind of like a forest area. And we would go out there, pick nettles, and the nettles would actually be used to discipline you. You cannot also go to the toilet. So if you go to the toilet, you're going to get punished. If you wet the bed, you're going to get punished. So it's like, you know, no matter what you did, there was always something. Up until maybe 3-4 years of age, I was just stuck in a cot for most of my time, for every day, every night. You know, you're kind of a prisoner in an orphanage. You were neglected, you were abused, and you have to kind of just live it to get through it.
7: When all of this was happening, what was going through your mind? Did you think, well, you probably didn't know any better, so you thought this is the way everybody lives? Or, like, how did you cope with those terrible conditions?
19: Yeah, I think at the beginning, you're right. I think you know, I didn't know any better. This is how I grew up. So it, to me, it was just normal, you know, because we never even really got to go outside. I think once I only ever have a recollection of going outside and playing on the swing. You know, it was a very freeing time for me. And I actually, even to this day, I love swings because it brings me back to that one happy moment, I suppose, in the orphanage that I had.
7: Wiasa remembers going to stay with Tom, Anne and the rest of the Carolyn family.
19: The freedom. Wow, there's loving families. Wow, there's other, like, you can go outside, you could do all these things and you could eat and all, like, it was just a whole new world. And like, I was very unfamiliar with how a family works or what a family even is. I've never known, didn't know what love or affection or anything like that was. So it was an adjustment, you know, because my siblings, you know, they would hug me and I'm just like, oh, what is this? Yeah. You know, and kind of like, oh, I don't. So affection was something that I found very difficult to grasp because obviously I'd never been exposed to it before.
7: The Carolyn family went on to adopt Wiasa, and to date she has had over 30 surgeries in Ireland which have improved her quality of life. She's now 33 and working for Google in Dublin.
19: My sister actually told me a story not too long ago about how my mother had a miscarriage in the later years after she'd had some of my siblings. And she said that she always felt in her heart that something was missing or that someone was missing in the family. And then she said, essentially, when she adopted me, she's like, she found her missing piece.
7: That's beautiful.
19: And it was just lovely because my mum would always have said that I was like her little ray of sunshine.
7: This was a whole new experience for Wiasa, including religion. Growing up in these orphanages, there was never any mention of God or faith. And now she was being brought up in a Catholic family.
19: Kind of as I got older, like, you definitely, you can't help but kind of wonder, and it does kind of make you question things because it's like, well, you know, if we're all God's children and if we're all, you know, meant to, like, why is there so much pain and suffering in the world? You know, and even, you know, with what I experienced and my upbringing and the life in the orphanage, it definitely can make you, it can make you wonder and sometimes question things, you know. And again, like when my mom passed, that was kind of a bigger point time that I started to question my belief a little bit because I was like, oh, like why would, you know, why would I have to lose my mom so young? Like, I was 16 years of age, like I still had the rest of my life to live, you know. But then at the same time, I always kind of, I believe that everything happens for a reason. And I think my experience and my upbringing, as hard as it was and as difficult as it was, like, it has led me to where I am today. It has also made me the person I am today. And, you know, I have to take comfort in that as well. And that was just meant to be my journey.
7: Do you ever struggle with the idea that when you were describing you as a child in a room with maybe 30 other cots filled with children, that you're one of the lucky ones who won the lottery? Most of them, statistically, when we look at the numbers, yeah, are probably still inside the walls of an institution in Belarus right now as you and I are speaking here.
19: Yeah, absolutely. And that is the thing, you know, that's a lot of why, because I was one of the last few, if not the last person to be adopted in Belarus before they shut the adoption board. So no other child has ever since been able to be adopted. And I definitely feel very lucky and fortunate that I was one of the lucky ones and one of the chosen ones, so to speak. And it, you know, it hurts me as well at the same time, because it's like, it's sad because, like you said, like, a lot of these children are stuck in orphanages, are stuck in asylums, are, you know, stuck in this vicious cycle that has become over there. And we can't really do much about it other than, yes, they come to Ireland, but then they have to keep going home as well.
7: I I remember in my hometown of Ennis in County Clare as well, seeing all the children that were coming from Belarus and the affected region, seeing them going into loving families and getting fresh air and clean food and healthy food and going to school even, some of them. But then the tragic side for the ones who were not adopted, who then had to return home. And did you ever worry, Adi, that, you know, ignorance can be bliss? And for all the good that they get when they come to somewhere like Ireland and they experience a loving family for the first time, how tragic it is for that little boy or girl who may have, you know, autism or some disability, and they can't comprehend, what have I done wrong that I've experienced this love and this goodness and this incredible life, and now I'm back in this asylum, in this orphanage.
12: You see, there's a real moral dilemma. And my only consolation, if children are, when they have to go back into really, really dark places, the one thing that they, their jailers, as I often call them, cannot take from them is what is in their hearts and what is in their, embedded in their memories. It is of that touch, that person that held them in their arms, that person that sang to them, soothed them, who fed them, who cleaned them, who made them smell good. They have all those memories of how different life can be. And that can become, they hang on to that dream. I absolutely, even children that are locked in and that cannot communicate, I honestly believe that they have all the memories of being here, from the touch, from the feeling, from the smells. And they know that there is hope out there. And who are we to take that hope away from them? And I suppose really, Colm, what we're all working for here is change. And that the change will ultimately come. You know, we have to believe that dream, because I believe that, you know, all children are, they are the greatest treasure of every nation. And they are the ones, they are our, you know, they're our hope for the future. And we are building this for them.
7: It has often been said that Ireland's humanitarian response to Chernobyl was extraordinary, particularly for a country of its size. And Adi says she believes it is rooted in the faith of the people of Ireland.
12: Deep inside the race memory, I think, lies the answer, that we see the value in everybody and that we feel that all life is worth protecting. And, you know, I suppose, like, you know, like we would say, Dina Ladia in Irish, like people who are special, God's children. And like, even if children were disabled in Ireland, like generally speaking, like families kept them at home and protected them and nurtured them. And you know what's nice about it, Colm? It's by example we lead, because now in countries like Belarus and hopefully in Ukraine in the future when the war is over, that they will learn that we see the value in every, that we don't see the disability, we see the ability, and that they will start to picture things differently. And we have seen over the decades the changes actually happening. And you know, isn't that a powerful thing, Colm, to say you or I, we actually can do something. Even if a child doesn't survive, even if there is, they say there is no hope, I have seen too many interventions where we were told there is no hope for that child, send him home to die. And I would say, can we just try? Can we just let the surgeons just try just one operation just to see? And to see a miracle happen. And we're always hoping for the miracle. We're living our faith.
7: Did you feel that, Adi, that this was you living out the gospel message?
12: I did, but maybe I didn't kind of, you know, sit down and intellectualise that, or, you know, having been at Mass one day to say, like, I've had my hallelujah moment and off I go. Oh, do you know, but
7: Sister
12: but
7: Adi Roach.
12: Oh my God. Well, listen, I did go as far as trying on a nun's habit one time, because I did have notions of maybe joining, but I fancied the fellas more than I fancied the habit.
7: But Adi, isn't it amazing that you were able to, this is your vocation. This became your vocation, a lay vocation in a way.
12: It is about my own salvation, because I couldn't not. Because if you are a person of faith and if you believe that the message of Jesus Christ is primarily about love, about hope and about justice, like our work is also about justice.
7: Did you ever lose hope, AD, at any stage?
12: No.
7: Never.
12: No, I know, you know, it gets very weak and I call it the flicker. Like, you know, it's like a candle. You know, sometimes it's literally just an ember. It's just keeping hope alive. And that's what I live and breathe to do.
7: You've been listening to a conversation with AD Roach and Riasa Carolyn on Heart and Soul on the BBC World Service. And until next time, from me, Colm Flynn, and executive producer Rajiv Gupta, thanks for listening and take care.
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22: This is WNYC. We're expecting more rain today with a high around 60. A thunderstorm is not out of the question today or tonight as the rain continues. We'll have near steady temperatures in the overnight hours. Memorial Day brings a chance for showers and warmer temps with a high in the upper 70s.
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24: Coming up on the Arts Hour with me, Nikki Baty, Canadian-American actor Sandra Oh of Killing Eve fame shares the challenges of preparing for her UK stage debut.
25: The process of being in rehearsal, it's such a sacred space. You really get to try things. That's the time that you are really exercising your instinct and who you are to the utmost. Like, that's what the play is demanding.
24: We'll hear from Italian filmmaker Damiano Michieletto about his film Primavera, the American avant-garde artist and musician Laurie Anderson on Taking on Assignments, and Better Call Saul star Bob Odenkirk talks about his move into action movies. Also on the show, we explore the psychology of the photo booth, hear from Nigerian rapper Illbliss, and my conversation with the artist, composer and producer Bishi. All that and more coming up on the Arts Hour.
8: BBC News with Govinda Gill. Russia has launched a large-scale missile and drone attack on Kyiv and other Ukrainian cities. Officials say at least two people have been killed in the capital and more than 80 injured across the country. From Kyiv, Jonathan Beale reports.
26: This felt and sounded like one of the heaviest overnight attacks Kyiv has suffered, with repeated huge ground-shaking explosions right across the city. It lasted several hours, mixed with the buzz of Russian drones flying overhead and the heavy thud of anti-aircraft fire. President Putin had earlier threatened retaliation for a Ukrainian attack inside Russian-occupied territory. But Ukraine's been suffering these large-scale attacks by Russia many times before.
8: Details are emerging from the United States and Iran of a draft deal to extend the current ceasefire for 60 days. Donald Trump says it's been largely negotiated. Iran's state media say the deal includes an end to war on all fronts and a commitment by Tehran not to pursue a nuclear weapons program. It would see the Strait of Hormuz reopened. Gary O'Donoghue is in Washington.
27: The specifics are not yet entirely hammered out, but Washington insists the reopening of the Strait of Hormuz will be directly linked to the lifting of the US blockade on Iranian shipping. There would also, they say, be no tolls imposed by Iran. On the nuclear material question, often referred to by the president as nuclear dust, that, it seems, would be hammered out during a 60-day period in which the modalities of getting the uranium out of the country would be agreed. But the Americans are adamant. No dust, no dollars. A reference to possible sanctions relief.
8: A man who opened fire near the White House in Washington has been shot dead by US Secret Service agents. US media are naming him as Nazir Best, a 21-year-old with a history of mental health conditions. who was known to the security services. There's been a bomb attack on a train carrying military personnel in Pakistan's southwestern city of Quetta. At least 20 people are reported dead. Officials believe a car packed with explosives was driven into the train. The Band of Balochistan Liberation Army says it carried out the attack. Here's our Pakistan correspondent, Caroline Davis.
0: Thrown on its side and off the tracks, the carriage of the 745 shuttle service lies blackened and mangled. The force of the explosion was so strong that nearby vehicles were also burnt out. Car roofs flattened. There are images of blood-covered suitcases. According to a Pakistan railway official responsible for Quetta, the service was carrying military personnel travelling from their base to the main railway station so they could go home for next week's Eid holiday. The injured have been taken to hospital.
8: World news from the BBC. Health officials in the Democratic Republic of the Congo say the response to the current Ebola outbreak has been hindered by the ongoing armed conflict. Medical teams are unable to reach areas under the control of the M23 rebel group, which is at war with the Congolese government. Firefighters in Southern California are still trying to cool down a tank containing 26,000 litres of a volatile, poisonous chemical on the verge of blowing up. It could trigger an explosion of another nearby tank containing more than 55,000 litres of the same substance. An incident commander in Orange County told reporters it would be the worst chemical disaster in California's history. Here's the local fire authority division chief, Craig Covey.
1: Letting this thing just fail and blow up is unacceptable to us. Our goal is to find something and not allow that happen, not let it damage our community, not let it damage our environment. So we're going to continue with that out-of-box thinking, come up with those other plans. Concurrently, we're working on how do we respond to this thing should it fail.
8: Scientists say that thousands of plant species are at higher risk of disappearing by the end of the century due to climate change. A new study published in the journal Science surveyed tens of thousands of species of vascular plants, a group that includes almost all plants on Earth. Researchers found that at least 1 in 14 species could lose nearly all of their natural habitat as global temperatures rise. King Mohammed of Morocco has pardoned 18 Senegalese football fans jailed after the Africa Cup of Nations final. The Royal Palace says the pardon was granted on humanitarian grounds ahead of Eid al-Adha celebrations. The supporters were serving up sentences to a year in prison for causing disturbances during the match between the hosts Morocco and Senegal. BBC News.
24: Hello and welcome to the Arts Hour from the BBC World Service. I'm Nikki Badey, bringing you a star-studded lineup of global guests and some cultural companionship with the best arts and culture conversation from across the BBC and beyond. Coming up in a moment, Canadian-American actor Sandra Oh of Killing Eve fame shares the challenges of preparing for her UK stage debut. Italian filmmaker Damiano Micheletto on his film Primavera. And we hear from the American avant-garde artist and musician, Laurie Anderson. Also on the show, Better Call Saul star Bob Odenkirk on his move into action movies. We'll explore the psychology of the photo booth. Hear from Nigerian rapper Ill Bliss. That's not all, though. My guests on today's Arts Hour are artist, composer and producer Bishi. We'll be talking about her latest album, Maya, The Birth of a Superhero. And we welcome, as our cultural critic this week, art historian, curator and writer Alexandra Steinecker-Clark. Before we go any further, do you both have a cultural highlight that you'd like to recommend to the world this week? Bishi, I'll come to you first.
2: I'm a big fan of a musician called Joy Guidry. She is a bassoonist, an improviser, a composer, and she combines her bassoon with electronic improvisation. There's something incredibly healing about her work. And just watching her work her bassoon and her electronic magic, it's peaceful to even watch her perform.
24: How lovely. Alexandra, do you have a cultural highlight that you'd like to recommend this week?
3: I do, and it's actually a fiction novel by the author Carol Claire Burke, and it's called Yesteryear. And it's gone really viral online, and the whole premise is basically that a trad wife, a traditional wife with these traditional values, who goes viral online and is quite popular as an influencer, she gets transported back to the early 1800s and has to live within the world that she's basically been promoting online with those traditional values. And it becomes a sort of psychological thriller. It very much references themes of religion, of motherhood, of society, but also the themes that we're living in today when it comes to thinking about online presence mm-hmm. and what is real, what is performance.
24: That's a great recommendation. I can already visualize that as a film as well.
3: It actually has gotten picked up. Yeah, Anne Hathaway.
24: Right.
3: Okay. She's a fan.
24: Thank you both so much. First up then, actor Sandra Oh is probably best known across the world for her starring roles as Eve Pilastri in the series Killing Eve and Dr. Christina Yang in Grey's Anatomy. She's currently preparing to make her UK stage debut in an update of The Misanthrope, a 17th century comedy of manners written by the French playwright Molière. In this new version, Sandra plays author Alice, who, as the BBC's Roman Kemp pointed out, gets into trouble because of her honesty.
4: Yes, I think that's a big part of the play.
5: Yeah.
4: Alice speaking her mind really, really is the thrust of the play. But just to your point, you know, classically, The Misanthrope by Molière, ours is an adaptation written by Martin Crimp, and it's actually, I think it's maybe his third adaptation.
5: Yeah.
4: What's special about this one is that the genders are reversed. Yeah. So usually Alsace is a man, but now it's Alice playing, I'm playing her, as a woman. So that's a real interesting take on it. I'm not exactly sure because we're only in the second week of rehearsal. And so how that will kind of translate in a larger sense, I'm not exactly sure.

0: you know, what Alice is kind of pointing to, with all the rage that I think many of us have, it's a great opportunity to kind of be a truth teller that gets her into trouble, but a real truth teller. You know, it's right now I'm finding my way, but I can't wait to, you know, get up on stage. You know what I mean? There's something that I love being an actor, and the process of also being in rehearsal, it's such a sacred space. You really get to try things. That's the time that you are really exercising your instinct and who you are to the utmost. Like, that's what the play is demanding. But it's also a place where it feels terrible because you're trying things for the first time and you're just standing there and you're like, I don't know how to move my arms. Or it's like, I just have egg on my face, or I'm looking at someone and I completely go blank. But these are the things that you kind of have to go through to craft the play and craft a character.
1: Sandra Oh. With me in the Arts Hour studio are cultural commentator Alexandra Steinecker-Clark and artist, musician and composer Vichy. Vichy, does this update appeal to you? And if so, why?
2: I love Sandra Oh. And I also love comedy of manners and theatre from the 17th century, because I think there's something about that era which is still so modern. I think the levels of humour and bawdiness, the chemistry between characters, very often female characters from that era feel as contemporary now as they did back then. And I find even when you're looking at folk music, you're looking at folk songs, so many of the themes are just as relevant today as they were in the past. So all of that together would encourage and inspire me to go and see this show.
1: Okay. What about you, Alexandra?
3: Yeah, I think it's really interesting to see this. And also, because if I'm correct, in the original play, the main character was male.
1: Exactly.
3: And then having Sandra Oh play Alice is very exciting. Also, as a Grey's Anatomy fan, I mean, I have to admit, I am really obsessed. I've watched all 22 seasons. But I would be really excited to go see it if I could, because that is incredibly interesting to see someone working within a different environment and how she presents.
1: So what about the whole thing, especially in big theatre cities, whether it's New York or London, stunt star casting? Now, I'm not saying that this is stunt casting for Sandra Oh, but does that make either of you want to go to the theatre because one of your favourite movie stars is on stage, Vichy?
2: If I'm being honest, yes, it does, because I just love performance. And I think theatre, you really have to go in a room and sit there. You cannot take your phone out.
1: Yeah.
2: It's one of the last surviving art forms that is ritualistic and time-based. I think that gives it a very special spin.
1: Thank you both. You're listening to The Arts Hour from the BBC World Service. I'm Nikki Beatty. From the early 1800s, Italian composer Vivaldi was master of the violin at the Ospedale della Pietà, a home for orphaned and abandoned girls in Venice. He worked there for 40 years, writing most of his now popular works, including the Four Seasons violin concertos, and composing for his young women pupils. If you heard our Arts Hour on Tour show in Rome, you'll already be familiar with that time in history and the girls learning at that very school, because one of our guests was the filmmaker Margherita Vicario, whose film Gloria was set at the same time and at that school. Well, that's now the setting for another film, Primavera, or Spring, made by the Italian director Damiano Micheletto, already known for his theatre productions and opera. The BBC's Tom Sutcliffe spoke to Damiano about the relationship at the centre of his film between Vivaldi and one of his talented students, Cecilia.
4: Cecilia is, of course, a fictional character, but we know that Vivaldi himself wrote some concert for Anna Maria del Violin, probably a violin virtuoso of the orphanage. So somehow Cecilia could be considered as an alter ego of this musician.
5: The orphanage is called the Ospedale della Pietà. How much of the film is factual, and where have you departed? Where have you taken liberties?
4: Well, actually, I have to say that what we told, it's very precise about him.

0: historical fact. Actually, the Ospedale della Pietà doesn't exist anymore. Where the Ospedale was, now there is a hotel. And also the church, La Chiesa della Pietà, where Vivaldi was performing, it's still existing, of course, near San Marco Square, but has been totally renovated in the 19th century. So it's not the church that Vivaldi was performing. But still you have the upper level where the girls can perform behind a structure, so to keep them invisible.
1: Yes, in the film they're screened from the audience, and the audience can just hear the music they're making and not actually see them.
0: Yeah.
1: Tell us about your choices of music. Obviously, the film is called Primavera, and that for many people would be the music that plays in their head when they hear the name Vivaldi. But you're very cautious about how you use that. What was your thinking about that?
0: Well, my thinking was, okay, this is not a biopic on Vivaldi, but it's a story where music plays a big role. And I wanted to avoid also the more stereotyped music by Vivaldi. I think it's quite impossible to put the Primavera's music of Vivaldi as a score because it's too famous, and we are used to hear that also in the elevator or the phoning machine when you're waiting, no? You have this ta ta ta ta ta ta ta ta, you're waiting to be connected with, how can I use that? No. So I prepare a list of music of Vivaldi that I thought could be good for a narrative point of view. And I think the religious music of Vivaldi is not the most famous one, but I would say it's very modern. It's the music where I think he expressed something really deep, really modern, that also you don't recognize as Vivaldi. So it's not the classic Vivaldi music. Because Venice is my hometown, I was not afraid of showing the beauty of Venice. I just wanted to be there on the set, having the objects, the space, and then being inspired by the music. That's why I did a movie about music, because it's what I'm doing in opera, telling the story with the music. I want to go parallel between cinema and opera because they are totally different technique, but the core, it's not so different. When Puccini was writing his opera, cinema was arriving, and you can see that the music of Puccini is becoming more and more cinematographic, but also the late Verdi is becoming, the last opera of Verdi, Falstaff, is totally cinematographic. There's no aria, there's no stop. It's just going on, going on, going on. So the mixture between music, words, image, it's both operatic and cinematographic. It's not a surprise that this man, even though he died poor and alone and forgotten, and his music has been totally forgotten for a couple of centuries, now he has on Spotify millions of followers. So it's still alive, and the energy and the power of his melodies and the rhythm of his music is incredible.
2: Damiano Micheletto talking about his film Primavera. My guests on today's Arts Hour are musician, composer, producer and artist Fishy and the cultural critic Alexandra Steinecker-Clark. I had no idea that Vivaldi died destitute. They're both nodding at me here. And that his works weren't found for another 200 years. But this is why I love cinema. It teaches me. Alexandra, your thoughts on the film?
3: I was really surprised because when I first clicked play, I thought that it was perhaps going to be a biopic. I thought that I was going to learn about Vivaldi's life. Mm. But actually, the film very much goes along this narrative arc of the story of Cecilia, which I found really powerful because ultimately, what this film does, in my opinion, is it shows the passion that can be evoked when you engage with something as wonderful as music or as creativity, and what lengths people will go to in order to be able to continue to have that in their lives, and what a powerful thing Vivaldi created with his music.
2: Bishi, how did it speak to you?
4: Well, I've been a Vivaldi fan since I was a child, and actually buying the Four Seasons on a cassette tape when I was five with my own pocket money was one of the first ever albums that I saved up for. I have been told by people not to mention that because it's not cool, but I don't really
2: care. Think that is cooler so than cool. anything. So cool.
4: And so I had known about him and his music. I knew that he was known as the Red Priest because of his red hair.
2: Yeah.
4: But I hadn't actually known about the School for Female Orphans or his role as a composer and a teacher within that institution. Yeah. So that was really incredible and really informative for me. And you can tell that the director, I know that he is a director for opera, and you could really tell in the way that the scenes with the orchestra were filmed, there was an intimacy in those sequences where the musicians were rehearsing and performing that to me really showed that this director understands the musical process.
2: Yeah. Do you, I mean, have you seen many operas, either of you? Are you opera fans? You have.
4: I have seen quite a lot of operas. Obviously, there was that global production of Philip Glass's Akhenaten, and that opera is just something else. You know, that's fine art and performance art and contemporary music and mythology. And
5: I want to watch that.
4: It's so good.
5: I want to experience that now.
2: Thank you both so much. If you want to hear about Gloria, the other film set in the same school, you can listen to the Arts Hour on Tour in Rome show, available, as all our shows are, as a podcast, so do subscribe and like, if you like it, available wherever you get yours. You're with the BBC World Service and this is The Arts Hour. The American avant-garde artist Laurie Anderson has, since the 1970s in New York, been combining music and film along with performance art, multimedia work and her worldview in projects that focus on language, technology and visual imagery. Here she is talking to the BBC's Naomi Alderman. First, about a much earlier commercial success.
6: Your seminal album from the 1980s was Big Science, which includes Oh Superman. Let's just hear a bit from the title track.
7: Hey pal, how do I get to town from here?
6: Which paints a picture of a desolate landscape that's full of potential.
7: We'll just take a right where they're going to build that new shopping mall. Go straight past where they're going to put in the freeway.
6: You go on to talk about the golden cities, golden towns, but then also every man for himself. Is that as relevant now as it felt when you wrote the song?
8: More so. And there are many, many more of these kinds of liminal spaces since I wrote that song. There are vast swaths of the country that are food deserts. The only food you can get is from a vending machine. It is much more extreme than when I wrote that song, of a country that has really been propelled by capitalism. And I'm very impressed with Mark Fisher, who has written, you know, it's easier to imagine the end of the world than it is to imagine the end of capitalism. Mm. And I think for some Americans, they really have no other model than this, just making bigger golden towns. I still find it a very fascinating place to live, full of energy in many ways, full of really interesting people. And I feel that it's a weird privilege to be living in the middle of this upheaval, to try to understand why it's happening and take it as an opportunity.
6: That brings us to this show that you're touring at the moment called Republic of Love, which might be hard to imagine in this current moment. Explain the premise of the show.
8: The premise was that I was asked last spring to participate in a big festival in Vienna. And the theme of this festival was the rise of fascism in Europe. And so they asked me to give a two-hour talk about the relationship of government and love. And I'm not really used to getting assignments, you know, so I thought I'm going to accept this one because I don't have the slightest idea how to approach it, especially in 2 hours. And they said, this talk will be delivered at ORF, which is the radio station where Hitler announced the annexation of Austria in 1938. So I thought, can you find a place with a little less history. But I did it in that haunted place, a 2-hour talk, featuring the Mozart Children's Choir, who sang a beautiful song called David's Lamentations, which was at the very end. My policy is not to apologize, especially in shows, but in this case, it was a very beautiful song sung by David, the biblical king, that he wrote supposedly to his son, who he had, killed in a battle. And he was apologizing to his son, and it's a very beautiful song. I wish I could die in your place. I am so sorry I killed you. And I wanted to end it this way because, you know, many people in my generation are saying to people a generation or two or three behind us, we are so sorry for destroying the world, making it a dangerous and a toxic place. But, you know, your generation will be fixing it up. And you're like, wait a second, you know, when you were a child, did anyone ask you to fix the world?
6: Yeah.
8: That's a big order. So I wanted to end with this apology. Anyway, it sent me on a spiral that went off in a few directions. It's a lot of ideas and music and things surrounding this idea of government and love.
2: Laurie Anderson. Vichy, as a multidisciplinary artist yourself, what does Laurie Anderson's work mean to you?
4: Well, over COVID, I curated a digital arts festival and Laurie Anderson was the headlined artist. We talked about technology, we talked about the stories of women. And what I realised is she's almost like a telescope, you know, whether she's using her electric violin, body percussion, whatever kind of performance art she's engaging in, it's a communion with the American political condition.
2: Alexandra, I mean, Laurie Anderson's obviously the perfect example. Yeah. But are there other artists who you admire who express issues that we face in contemporary life?
5: Oh, I was thinking about what I recently saw. I was at the Venice Biennale. I am half Austrian and I come from Salzburg, and the Austrian pavilion was by far the most popular and famous pavilion.
2: Tell
5: of
2: us
5: the
2: why.
5: Biennale. Well, the artist, Florentina Hordzinger, she created this performance, but it's not just her. It's so many different performers who come together and absolutely enliven the pavilion. For people who might not know what the Venice Biennale looks like or feels like, there are different international pavilions and they choose an artist and a curator. And in the pavilion, these performers were doing, I would say, quite abject, slightly grotesque and uncomfortable things. There's one performance, for example, that really stuck with me is when a performer climbs up a rope into a bell and they have something attached to their hips and they use their body as the clacker of the bell.
2: Wow.
5: And it is so powerful. And you think, oh, is there pain involved? How exhausting is this? What does this mean? What sort of, why is this bell tolling feeling ominous and hopeful at the same time? And so it's really talking about climate change and society and all of these things.
2: I just got goosebumps. And that was your description only.
5: Yeah.
2: Thank you both so much. That's it for part one of the show, but don't go away. Still to come, Bob Odenkirk, a century of the photo booth, Nigerian rapper Ill Bliss, and I'll be talking to the musician, artist and composer Vichy, the Arts Hour's back after this.

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1: A timid kid gets ripped like Arnold and stays timid. It's complicated this week. Today at noon on WNYC.
3: Still to come on The Arts Hour with me, Nikki Baady, Better Call Saul star Bob Odenkirk on his move into action movies.
4: It was a way in to features, and I was willing to train, and here we are. I enjoy trying something that's 180 degrees from whatever I just did.
3: We explore the psychology of the photo booth, hear from Nigerian rapper Illbliss, and my conversation with the artist, composer, and producer Bishi. All that and more still to come on The Arts Hour.
5: BBC News with Charles Carroll. Russia has launched a large-scale attack on Kyiv and other Ukrainian cities, firing hundreds of drones and dozens of missiles. Moscow says the attack included a hypersonic Oreshnik missile. Kyiv's mayor says two people have been killed there. President Zelensky said more than 80 were wounded across Ukraine. Details are emerging from the United States and Iran of a possible deal to extend the current ceasefire for 60 days. The US Secretary of State, Marco Rubio, said an announcement was possible later on Sunday. Iran's state media said there was disagreement over one or two clauses. There's been a bomb attack on a train carrying military personnel in Pakistan's southwestern city of Quetta. At least 20 people are reported dead. Many are critically wounded. A man who opened fire near the White House in Washington has been shot dead by U.S. Secret Service agents. U.S. media are naming him as Nasir Best, a 21-year-old with a history of mental health conditions. Health officials in the Democratic Republic of the Congo say their response to the Ebola outbreak is being hampered by armed conflict. Medical teams are unable to reach areas controlled by the M23 rebel group. Dozens of people are feared trapped after a building under construction collapsed in the Philippines during a thunderstorm. A major rescue effort is underway at the nine-story site. King Mohammed of Morocco has pardoned 18 Senegalese football fans who were jailed after the Africa Cup of Nations final. They were convicted of causing disturbances during the match. And scientists say that thousands of plant species are at a high risk of disappearing by the end of the century due to climate change. A study found that 1 in 14 of the plants surveyed could lose its natural habitat as temperatures rise. Plants in cold or dry regions are seen as particularly vulnerable. BBC News.
3: Welcome back to The Arts Hour from the BBC World Service with me, Nikki Baady. If you've only just joined us, here's what you missed in the first half of the show. Killing Eve star Sandra Oh on preparing for her London stage debut, the Italian director Damiano Micheletto on his film Primavera, and we heard from the pioneering American artist and musician Laurie Anderson. Coming up in a moment, star of film and television Bob Odenkirk, an exploration into the psychology of the photo booth. We'll hear from Nigerian hip-hop artist Illbliss, and I'll be talking with artist, composer, producer, musician Bishi. She's here in the studio, along with our cultural critic, Alexandra Steinecker-Clark. Bob Odenkirk is the American actor who played corrupt lawyer Saul Goodman in the hit series Breaking Bad and its spin-off prequel, Better Call Saul. The role made him a star. He's a man of many talents, though. Starting out as a stand-up comedy performer, he became a writer for the US shows Saturday Night Live and Late Night with Conan O'Brien. He appeared in many TV roles, from The Larry Sanders Show to Curb Your Enthusiasm, Fargo to The Bear, and he's acted in films too, including Little Women, Nebraska, and Nobody. He's now starring in an action comedy movie, Normal, directed by Ben Wheatley. And Bob is also the producer and co-writer. In the film, he plays a small-town sheriff called Ulysses. The BBC's Nick Grimshaw asked him about the significance of the name.
4: Yeah, Ulysses. That's based on not the classic Greek tale, but rather the American president, Ulysses S. Grant, whose nickname was Useless. He was famously, he had no value to anyone until he led the Union Army in the Civil War, until he won the most, the second most important war in our nation's history, probably the most important. Until he won it, he was a wastrel.
6: He was a wastrel. I saw an interview with you that you did a couple of weeks ago. It was before I saw Normal. So it was like, which character do you most relate to? And you said, Ulysses. And I thought, you most relate to Ulysses?
4: Oh, to the character. No, my character in this movie is actually the closest to me of any character I've ever played.
6: Yes.
4: Which, you know, a lot of people think because I played Saul Goodman on Better Call Saul, I must be very close to that character. And I do felt close to him, but he was quite different from me.
6: Well, you play in this film, Normal, which is pretty gory.
4: Yeah, if you don't like blood and things blowing up, don't go. You have to be up for crazy, comically crazy violence. It's a mad plot. I play a sheriff in the middle of the country of America, a town in the middle of nowhere. That's a small town, like a lot of small towns in America that's having rough times. But for some reason, the people in this town have money. Now, why is that? Mm. And what does that have to do with the Yakuza in Japan?
6: Like what?
4: Well, we find out.
7: I took a sheriff job in a little town called Normal, Minnesota.
8: Weather advisory, winter storm threatening later this week.
9: Separate!
4: People seem friendly enough.
9: Keep your hands where I can see them!
4: If you don't play this right, we're going to have a massacre in there.
7: I say we play the hand that's been dealt to all of us. And maybe you get to keep the rest of your figures.
6: Well, I always think you've managed to sort of reinvent yourself in a brilliant way from, you know, going from like cult comedy to unexpected now an action lead.
4: Look, all I ever wanted to do was be in Monty Python. That was my dream. And of course, that couldn't happen. For so many reasons. But we ended up, after working at Saturday Night Live, I did get a chance to do a pretty free-form show that I had control over creatively with my friend David Cross called Mr. Show that a lot of people saw. And then I started trying to direct movies. That didn't go that well. And then I happened upon this chance to act in Breaking Bad, which wasn't a hit show when I was on it. Mm-hmm. Initially, especially, it was struggling. And that turned into this other career. And then the notion of action was just because I was an older guy when I got famous enough to be curious if I could make a feature film on a bigger scale. And the only thing that I could imagine being supported in would be an action film, which weirdly you can kind of do at any age and any kind of person you are. If you're up for that fighting and you learn it and you make it intriguing, you could say it was a crutch if you want, but it was a way in to features. And I was willing to train, and here we are. I enjoy, you know, trying something that's 180 degrees from whatever I just did.
6: Yeah.
4: So, but keep yourself awake. Try something really out of the box. Yeah.
6: I heard that your kids were quite encouraging, should we say, of you doing Better Call Saul. Was it something that you weren't going to do?
4: I wasn't going to do it.
6: Really?
4: I wasn't that intimidated. I should have been because it was a bigger acting role than I'd ever prepared for. Mm-hmm. I did many, many small parts over the years, but this was a big, challenging role. But that's not what made me doubt I should do it. It was simply that I had kids at home. And there was still a lot of driving them here and driving them there and stuff that was challenging to deal with. And I was like, I can't leave that in my wife's lap and go shoot this show that shot in Albuquerque, not where we lived. And so I just said no. And then they heard me on the phone saying no. And I hung up the phone and my son said, Dad, you're not going to do that show? And I said, no, I'm not. Can't do it. He goes, well, you're going to disappoint a lot of people. Mm. And I said, well, I'm going to disappoint a lot of strangers, so I don't really care about them. Then he said, well, some of them are my friends. Some of my friends want to see you do that. Anyway, we talked. He said I'd be willing to help out at home. He was 13. My daughter was 11. And she then talked to me about it, too, and said, we'll help out. We'll help mom. And I thought, well, maybe this is a chance for some growing up. Mm-hmm. Of course, Sony thought I was trying to get more money out of them. And they called back the next day and said, okay, we'll give him this. And I was like, what? That's not why I did that.
3: The multi-talented Bob Odenkirk. Alexandra, Bob's children encouraged him to take on the role he's now famous for. Have you ever been encouraged to do something that you'd perhaps ruled out or were vacillating on?
10: Yes, I think my whole entire career in the art world, because when I first discovered art history, I was a teenager, I was in high school in Austria, and I was getting taught by a practicing artist. And I fell so in love with what art history meant and what I was learning. I Googled, what can you do with an art history degree? And up came museum director, and I was like, right, that'll be me one day. And I was talking to my mom, and whenever I had spoken to anyone else about this, everyone was like, but how are you going to make any money? How are you going to make a career? This is a dead-end idea to study this. And my mom was like, you will be able to do whatever you want to do if you set your mind to it. If you love this, I am behind you all the way. She has always, always supported me in my goals. And I think without that support, I don't know if I would have gone into the arts, because it's risky.
3: Thank you, Alexandra. You're listening to The Arts Hour from the BBC World Service. Let's turn the spotlight onto you now, Bishi. A bit of background first. Bishi Bhattacharya, known simply as Bishi, is British Bengali. She's a musician, composer, singer-songwriter, multi-instrumentalist and multimedia performer. She also, in my opinion, presents herself as an artistic canvas. Striking makeup, coiffed hair, amazing clothes, Warner's statement and costume. She's trained in both Hindustani classical and Western classical music. She has a 4-octave vocal range and I will never forget the first time I saw her playing the sitar. She plays the sitar like a rock instrument. Her score for the immersive film Maya, The Birth of a Superhero, is now an album. The film was created by renowned artist and activist Pulomi Basu and is now an album. The film was created by renowned artist and activist Pulomi Basu and it was co-directed by CJ Clark. Bishi created acoustic and electronic sound worlds to reflect the story is now an album. The film was created by renowned artist and activist Pulomi Basu and it was co-directed by CJ Clark. Bishi created acoustic and electronic sound worlds to reflect the story's themes of stigma, empowerment, identity. So Bishi, Maya reimagines heroism through this teenage girl's journey of self-discovery from her menstruation beginning and the stigma around it. So what drew you to the project?
10: I went to see Pulomi Basu's exhibition in London's East End. There were these incredible portraits of her mother nude. I saw the South Asian female body depicted in a way that I'd never really seen before. She was working with themes of environmentalism, abuse and trauma, and all of these subjects really spoke to me. So I started taking pictures of it for my Instagram stories and tagging her.
3: She's an Indian artist, we should say, right? Of Bengali heritage.
10: Yeah, she's a Bengali artist who emigrated from Kolkata, which is where all my family are from.
3: Yeah.
10: And I spent a lot of my childhood in Kolkata. Yeah. And I've always wanted to be in touch with other contemporary Bengali artists. And then she sent me some DMs based on those Instagram stories. And then 2 weeks later, I was in a VR Oculus headset looking at a very early iteration.
3: I mean, I haven't seen the film through the headset, but I love VR experiences. Maya's a British Asian teenager. She's confronted by pretty restrictive traditions of her conservative family. And to me, what spoke most was the idea of shame. That's something that young women from Indian communities, but many communities across the world still face today. Is that something that spoke to you in particular, Bishi?
11: Yes, it did, because I think within South Asian culture, there is a lot of shame around women's bodies and menstruation. And I don't think anybody means it to be that way, but it is that way. And I think that if you don't have open conversations about sexuality, about consent, about sexual health, it is endangering to young women and it is endangering to society. And it really spoke to me that that need to be open about this kind of stuff.
3: And so can you walk us through the creative process of scoring, Maya?
11: So before a film is turned into 3D, you get given 2D animations. And in a medium like VR, everything has to be worked out before it's then transformed into the VR medium. But the characters themselves, even in this early stage, had a lot of emotion. You're responding to their faces, you're responding to the things that they're saying. I have synthesizers, I have digital libraries, I have my sitar, my tanpura, my looping station and kind of various microphones that I record my voice on. So it was really about channeling that kind of a sound world.

0: through what I have available in my home studio. And then I recorded the violins and the strings.
1: So quick question then. I mean, you have had commissions and work with orchestras from the English National Opera, London Symphony Orchestra, Brooklyn Youth Chorus. Did you work with live violins or were you using programs like Sibelius and Staffpad?
0: So I did a combination of sound libraries and then live strings.
1: Gotcha.
0: And I know that lots of media composers do that all the time. They'll have like the synthetic bed and then they'll have the actual acoustic instruments over the top because it just gives it more impact and more punch.
1: Maya means magic and illusion in Sanskrit. Was there a sound that came to mind the moment you heard the word Maya?
0: I was given the rushes to a really crucial scene in the film where you see Maya floating in the forest. And I just got this melody in my head, and it's the track Birth of a Superhero. It's also in the motive to Maya, She Lives Inside Me, which is the single. And it's something that worked with my voice, it worked with my sitar, it worked with the violin.
1: When you're listening to this, Alexandra, are you thinking, well, I'm really looking at the journey of a musical composition like I've never thought about it before?
2: Oh, absolutely.
1: Yeah, that, I was totally just watching opening. Your face. Yeah,
2: it's totally opening my eyes to the creative process.
1: Because I think a lot of us just assume everybody knows what a composer does, Bishi, but we don't.
0: Yeah, well, I'm not always sure that I know what I'm doing either.
1: How does your Bengali heritage and Hindustani classical music, how does it shape your overall artistic voice, do you think?
0: I think with Hindustani music, we're talking about a system of music which is 5,000 years old. So I find it incredibly grounding. And I find it humbling to understand that I'm part of a system which is so much bigger and so much older than I am. It's lasted for this incredible amount of time, and it's going to last when I'm not there. And that's something that I find really centering and really grounding. And I also think my mum is an expert in the work of Rabindranath Tagore. And I think there again, it's understanding that you're a part of a legacy.
1: Bishi, thank you. And the album Maya, Birth of a Superhero, is available now. You're listening to The Arts Hour from the BBC World Service. I'm Nikki Bady. When, if ever, was the last time you took your photo in a photo booth? In a railway station or shopping mall, at a party or event? For generations, the photo booth has been a place for people to experiment with the image and identity that they perhaps want to present to the world. You draw back the curtain, adjust the seat height, press the button, 4 minutes later, out pops that strip of 4 centimetre by 5 centimetre photos. Astonishingly, the photo booth is now 100 years old, and the BBC's Alan Dean has celebrated the centenary in a documentary.
3: The photo booth. I've been taking pictures of myself in these machines all my life.
4: Standard rule is the first one, complete surprise, because you weren't expecting it.
5: Second, you know, OK, what pose am I supposed to do? And then you grab your friends.
6: It's almost like this mathematical truism that frame three is when the couple kisses, like, we're out of things to do, let's kiss.
4: And then they're kind of stressing out because I thought we'd already done four and she'd better accounting than me.
3: In the early 1920s, innovators and pioneers competed in the automatic photo market. There was the photoscope, the phototeria, and the photomatic. But by far the most successful was Anatole Joseffo's photomaton, unveiled 100 years ago.
7: When the photomaton first arrived in New York, was there a song and dance about it?
5: It was an instant success.
3: Tao Stamani.
5: Massive queues in New York. And a year later, Anatole Joseffo sold the patent and became a millionaire. This Russian immigré who came to New York and became the sort of incarnation of the American dream. So you have a very rare, complete strip here from 1927.
7: It's a single man. Sometimes he's wearing his hat, sometimes he takes it off. But I wonder what's drawn him in.
5: It would be the same question today as, why do we take selfies? Why are we so keen to perform for the camera?
8: I was a bespectacled teenager. I didn't like wearing glasses. I was a fairly academic child, so it was very much part of my persona, but I didn't like it. But if I got in a photo booth, I could take those glasses off.
9: I know my mum still has a photograph of my sister holding up a black Labrador. This puppy was being given away outside the school gates. My dad was cross. Anyway, my sister had popped into the photo booth, snapped a photograph of her holding the puppy to her chest. And I think from that moment onwards, there was no way that Tessa was going to be sent back.
3: Walking around London's West End, I pop into a shop where music is spilling out from the open door. It's packed with groups of teenagers. A bright pink sign advertises a premium photo booth studio.
10: Hello, how do you do? I'm Alan.
11: I'm Ruth.
10: Why not just on the phone? What's so important about coming in here and getting a photo booth photo?
11: I think that's what people want. They want something to take home. If you like K-pop, you can combine that.
3: The first thing I noticed is the variety and choice you're afforded. There's filters, there's frames, there's props.
10: What do I do next?
11: So you can pick some props, headbands or glasses, silly hats that you can put over your head.
10: Print out.
3: With my altered, filtered and curated photo strip in hand, wow. I'm keen to hear what the die-hard analogue enthusiasts think. Tim Garrett and Brian Meacham.
6: We had this shared love for this machine, and I think we both just had this overwhelming feeling that everything was quickly moving to digital.
12: They were just getting replaced, or a digital booth would be placed nearby, which would give people the idea that it was somehow unreliable. We didn't like it. It sort of loses all the charm of the analog booth because the picture quality isn't great. They don't last. They fade. And they allow the subject to see a preview and delete a photo. And the inability to do those things is a key quality of the analog photo booth.
6: It remains to be explored what about the booth has given it such staying power, particularly in a day and age where there is now a camera on every conceivable device.
13: Personally, I've got 35,000 photos on my iPhone. And we've just got so many photos that we never actually sort of print them out. And photos don't really enter the world. They stay locked within these digital devices.
14: The new thing is going back to analog. And it's a revival that, of course, we've seen in other areas, the vinyl being one.
5: People who think that there's a different sound, that there's a different texture to it, it's exactly the same with an analog photo booth. And also, looking at your pictures, we feel like we almost get a glimpse of who you were.
1: Little taste of Alan Dean's BBC documentary, A Century in a Click, 100 Years of the Photo Booth. My guests on today's Arts Hour are the cultural critic Alexandra Steinacker-Clark and artist, composer and producer Vichy. Alexandra, what's your best memory of a photo booth moment?
2: It was actually a recent memory. I was going shopping with my mom over the Christmas period. We were in Austria together, and we saw a photo booth when we were on our way to the store. And I never really do this with my mom. I don't think I have any photo booth photos with her. And I just looked at her, and I was like, come on, let's go into the photo booth. And surprisingly, she was like, okay, yeah, sure. Because I kind of was expecting her to be like, oh, not now, honey. Like,
1: right.
2: We have stuff to do. And we went and sat in that photo booth, and we took pictures. And we both, you know, our hair was messy. We had no makeup on. We were just going and running errands pre-Christmas. And it was just the most fun memory I've had. And when I've now taken that strip, I have it up on my wall.
1: Aww.
2: And I hold that memory very dear with my mom because I miss her. You know, I live far away from her. And to have that and to remember how we laughed and how spontaneous it was,
1: yeah.
2: How we were feeling, that sort of excitement for a family holiday and spending time together for a longer period of time. All of that is within this object that I get to look at.
1: That's captured in those little
2: shapes. In those little squares.
1: Vichy, what about you?
0: It was on a night out in Berlin, of course. Probably at about 4 in the morning with a bunch of us crammed into one of those photo booths. Just really capturing that moment when you're out in Berlin. I don't need to expand much more beyond that. I think when you're in those photo booths, you don't have any choice and you just have to do things momentarily.
1: Yes.
0: And then it brings us back to the analogue.
1: Well, so are you both part of the analogue revival? And if so, in what ways? Alexandra?
2: Well, I don't really do Kindles or ebooks. I will probably never get on board with digital books. I need that analog, that paper, that printed material. I love that more than anything. The smell of a new book is next level.
1: Also, the sound of the crack of the spine.
2: Yes, yeah.
1: Love that.
2: I think some people are against cracking the spine. I myself,
1: I do.
2: I crack the spine. I fold.
1: Dog ear,
2: the, me too.
1: Marginalia.
2: Oh, my friend. I told my friend that, and she looked at me as if I had gone crazy. She.
1: You know, every author I interview, if I pull out the book and they see what I've done to their book, they've always been happy, because they know that I've been involved. Bishi, in which ways are you analog?
15: I've always loved analog synthesizers, instruments, cameras, analog film. But then I'm also really involved in digital AI instruments as well. So I'll just go the full gamut.
1: Open to everything. That's what we like to hear. Thank you both. Finally, on today's Arts Hour, Tobe Chukwu Melvin Ejiofor, professionally known as Ilbliss, is a Nigerian rapper and hip-hop artist. He's considered by many to be one of the country's most influential rappers. He's also an actor and businessman. He's known for pioneering the Igbo Boy movement, a cultural and musical push that mainstreamed indigenous Eastern rap and celebrated Igbo heritage within modern African music. With his 14th album on the way, here he is telling the BBC's DJ Edu why he still likes to record full albums.

0: I mean, the OG is still put out albums, you know, because I'm from the album era. I was hugely inspired by albums from Roots Maneuver, albums from Black Twang, albums from Kalashnikov, from Kanu, you know, and up until recently, Stormzy, Dave, you know. So it's, you know, and on the American side of things, Nas, Biggie, Jay-Z, Rick Ross. So that's my DNA.
1: Speaking of your music, this is your brand new one, bruh.
0: Yeah.
1: Hey, what are you talking about in this record, man?
0: On Boi. Yeah. I just to hear Boi. Boi is like gunshots. Like when Ill Bliss pulls up, his gunshots, his respect for longevity, for all the work I put into the game. So it's just respect. So I made this record for the streets. I'm from Eastern Nigeria. Mm-hmm. My tribe is Igbo. Yeah, so that's what it is essentially. It announces my next project.
1: But the video was nice, man.
0: It was dope.
1: Back when I met you, you were a single young man. Now you are known as Girl Dad.
0: I'm a girl dad, yeah.
1: You're girl dad.
0: I have two beautiful daughters.
1: What happened?
0: Yeah, the kids came. that's what happened. They came into my life.
1: And they listened to the music with you.
0: they listen to the clean edition. They listen. I made a promise to my wife. She called me beginning of the year and she said, babe, you know you need to stop cursing. You know, at some point, you know, some of the most incredible MCs don't curse. I'm like, yes, I know. Okay, so this is the year. So officially, it's going to be clean henceforth.
1: So the new album is going to be called...
0: God Made You King.
1: God Made You King.
0: GMYK.
1: GMYK.
0: Yes, that's what it's going to be called.
1: And why that title? Is it a gospel hip-hop album?
0: No, it's not gospel, but it's reflective. It's reflective and it just shows you where I am at this point in my life. So... yeah, that's pretty much it.
2: 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That's it for this week's Arts Hour. Thank you for your ears. And if you want to be in touch with us, you can email theartshour@bbc.co.uk. We love hearing from you. And thank you to my guests, Bishy and Alexandra Steinecker-Clark. For now, from me, Nikki Bady, studio manager Sue Mayo, and producers Nikki Paxman and Kieran Birmingham, see you next week.
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5: This is WNYC. We're expecting more rain today with a high around 60. A thunderstorm is not out of the question today or tonight as the rain continues. We'll have near steady temperatures in the overnight hours. Memorial Day brings a chance for showers and warmer temps with a high in the upper 70s.
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7: It's the Splendid Table from APM, American Public Media. I'm Francis Lam. Jose Andres is one of the most celebrated chefs in the world, both for his cooking and maybe even more for his humanitarian work. But at the end of the day, he's just a hungry kid from Spain.
8: When you have a leg of ham, and my family and friends laugh at me because it seems every time I travel, and I'm longer than 2-3 days at the place, seems that in my hotel room or in my house or Airbnb or apartment,
9: a leg of ham,
8: shows up. Yeah. Seriously, my daughters were very young and they had to be bring your pet. It's cool day, and we didn't have a pet, but we have the leg of ham in the kitchen. That's count as a pet now.
7: That's culinary ambassador, chef, and humanitarian Jose Andres. We'll spend the hour with him coming up on The Splendid Table.
9: Live from NPR News in Washington, I'm Windsor Johnston. President Trump says a possible agreement aimed at ending the war with Iran has largely been negotiated. Speaking from New Delhi, Secretary of State Marco Rubio said the U.S. remains committed to a diplomatic solution despite growing instability in the Persian Gulf.
10: They are holding hostage civilian vessels, including ships that have now been stuck in the Persian Gulf. They've laid mines in an international waterway. And yet, despite all of that, the United States remains committed to finding a peaceful, a diplomatic solution to this crisis. But let's be clear who we're talking about here. We're not talking about some pacifist government over there or some pacifist regime. We're talking about one of the most vicious regimes on the face of the earth and in modern history. That's who we're dealing with.
9: Rubio reiterated that the goal is for Iran to never have a nuclear weapon. It remains unclear whether Tehran has agreed to key parts of the proposal, including any long-term nuclear restrictions. U.S. military aircraft swooped into Caracas, Venezuela on Saturday, landing at the newly opened U.S. embassy. Forces were seen quickly descending from the helicopters. The show of force in the South American capital was part of a planned emergency training drill more than 4 months since the U.S. removed then-President Nicolas Maduro. NPR's Gary Kahn reports.
11: Two large Marine Corps Osprey aircraft flew over the recently opened U.S. embassy and landed in its parking lot. Some Venezuelans gathered nearby to watch its readiness exercise, which the Venezuelan government had announced was happening. The U.S. embassy said the drill ensured the military's rapid response capability in Venezuela and around the world. Protesters gathered in another spot in the city holding a Venezuelan flag with writing "No to the Yankee Drill" on it. A big white banner was also seen draped over a highway overpass reading "Yankees Go Home." Carrie Kahn, NPR News, Caracas, Venezuela.
9: Online publishers are on edge about changes to Google search that the company unveiled last week. NPR's Bobby Allen reports generation of fewer links and more answers from artificial intelligence is expected to plummet web traffic.
12: Google says its search box is getting bigger and more interactive with more AI answers. Analysts say the changes will allow Google to make more money from ads, which will also soon be generated by AI. For online publishers, the shakeup may be ruinous. According to data from SimilarWeb, nearly 70% of searches related to the news now do not result in a page visit. That translates to a significant drop in advertising revenue. Google disputes this, saying AI answers can lead to more site engagement, but news publisher data does not back this up. Bobby Allen, NPR News.
9: You're listening to NPR News from Washington. Iran says it's moving its World Cup training base from Arizona to Tijuana, Mexico, ahead of next month's FIFA Men's World Cup. Iranian officials cite security concerns and uncertainty surrounding the ongoing conflict, along with possible visa complications in the United States. The tournament begins June 11th and is being co-hosted by the U.S., Canada, and Mexico. Auto racers and fans are gearing up for today's Indianapolis 500. Quinn Kleinfelter from member station WDET reports several drivers are chasing history, including one still recovering from a high-speed accident.
13: Driver Alexander Rossi qualified in second place, then crashed a day later during practice. But he says surgery on his left hand and right ankle won't keep him away from the race.
14: I will have to be on crutches because it's a weight-bearing injury, but fortunately to drive a race car, you don't have to bear weight.
13: Detroit-based Team Penske wants to add to its record 20 wins at Indy a year after facing criticism over rules violations. And Catherine Legge attempts to become the first woman to drive both Indy's 500 miles and a 600-mile NASCAR race in the same day. For NPR News, I'm Quinn Kleinfelter in Detroit.
9: The family of two-time NASCAR Cup Series champion Kyle Busch is announcing a cause of death. The 41-year-old died Thursday from severe pneumonia that developed into sepsis. I'm Windsor Johnston, NPR News, in Washington.
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7: 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I'm Francis Lamb, and this is The Splendid Table from APM.

0: José Andrés has got to have one of the most fascinating food careers I've ever come across. He's not only one of the most famous chefs in the world, but probably the only chef to ever be nominated for a Nobel Peace Prize. He's the founder of World Central Kitchen, a nonprofit forged ad hoc in the wake of the horrific earthquakes in Haiti in 2010, which harnessed the power, network, and the spirit of chefs and cooks to feed people. And what was key was feeding people culturally relevant and comforting food in times of crisis. They've served millions of people in natural disasters and in conflict zones, and amazingly, they're often the literal first responders before any other relief agencies. So people joke that José Andrés can save the world, but he deflects the credit to his team and all the cooks who have volunteered themselves to be organized by World Central Kitchen. And at his heart, he's still a chef. And before that, just a cook from Spain, sailing the globe in the Spanish Navy, both falling in love with the world of food and hoping one day to help the world fall in love with Spanish food. His new book is Spain My Way. And while he's written many books about World Central Kitchen, about Mediterranean cuisine, about vegetables and tapas, this one kind of goes back to where it all started for him. José Andrés, thank you so much for joining me.
1: Thank you for having me, Francis.
0: Okay, I want to start with a couple of really quick questions for you. Don't think too hard.
1: Okay.
0: Just say the first thing that comes to mind.
1: All right.
0: What is the best ham on earth?
1: Iberico ham in La Alberca, in a little town in the province of Salamanca. That's unbelievable. An Iberico ham eaten there, it's more places, but there it's La Alberca, amazing.
0: In Salamanca. Okay, what is the best vinegar on earth?
1: Oh, that's a more complicated one. Obviously, I always go to Spain. It's great vinegars around the world. But when you are able to have a good vinegar in Cadiz, in the land of Jerez, in the land of sherry.
0: Birthplace of sherry, yeah.
1: Obviously, sherry makes is one of the great, most universal, fascinating wines in the world. But great wine makes great vinegar.
0: Sure.
1: And the sherry vinegar is amazing. And right now, it's different sherries using different grapes. And the Pedro Jimenez in sherry cask, aged, that has this beautiful acidity with a subtle sweetness.
0: Yeah. And there's like a little bit of the funk, a little bit of the
1: Obviously the characteristic that the barrels
0: love
1: give
0: it.
1: To the and sherry that you have casks there that they've seen they see history. Yeah. So those casks are old and just creates a vinegar that to me is very special for salads, for cooking, for a touch on top of a meat, on fish. I mean, vinegar is one of the most special things out there, and we don't realize lately.

0: out of the most beautiful things that you will not think you will make vinegar with.
1: Yeah.
0: And so these Lindera Farms, it's to me, vinegar of vinegars in America right now.
1: I love it. Okay.
0: It's Lindera, right?
1: I think that's right.
0: Lindera Farm. I'm the worst.
1: I've had one of theirs that has a little bit of turmeric in it. It's very cool. What is the best rice dish on earth?
0: I have to go to Spain. I'm very chauvinistic. I had great rice dishes in China. Great rice dishes in Japan. Great rice dishes in Italy. Great rice dishes in Latin America, Caribbean, in America, jambalayas. But the culture of a Spanish way of treating rice, which is more than paella valenciana, which is king of kings, but the diversity of paellas and way to treat rice we have in Spain, I would say you have to go to Spain and you will not go wrong.
1: Sure. So I love your diplomatic nature. You're trying to include the rest of the world in your answers, but we know the best ham is from Spain, the best vinegar is from Spain, and the best rice is from Spain. Before you were seen as literally as a chef superhero, I got to get a little preview of the comic book, the Spider-Man comic book you are a guest star in, which is
0: amazing. Oh my God, this is already coming, yes.
1: Yeah. Before you were feeding people in disaster zones, before you had 40 restaurants, you were just a cook from Spain in America. And you were trying to showcase the cuisine you grew up with. And now, even though you're all those other things, I can tell you are still trying to showcase Spain to America. So for the uninitiated, for the people who don't know how great Spanish food is, what is the first thing you'd want people to taste or experience in Spanish cuisine?
0: Well, I think the argument we have to be making about Spanish cooking is an argument we can make for every other cooking.
1: Mm.
0: Can the foods of a country trouble and do justice to the dishes and the country itself?
1: Mm.
0: And obviously, I'm going to say the answer is yes.
1: Yeah, yeah.
0: But they have a feeling that you have to experience the place where the ingredients that make that food. Obviously, not everybody can travel to everywhere. Oh, I love Chinese food, but I don't have the time or the money to go to China. Oh, I love Peruvian food, but I don't have the money. And obviously, because great chefs travel and ingredients travel,
1: mm-hmm.
0: We see in America that you can find amazing restaurants from far away distant places that they do a very good homage to.
1: Yeah.
0: So me as a chef, part of what I've been doing is not only cooking, but very early on here in the streets of New York, I realized that I couldn't be the chef I wanted to be without certain ingredients that are almost unnegotiable.
1: Mm.
0: Of course, we have great products in America, but a piquillo pepper is a piquillo pepper.
1: Yeah.
0: And I can bring the seeds and grow piquillo peppers here. Yeah, I could. But those piquillo peppers are not going to be like the piquillo peppers where they come.
1: Mm.
0: It's just the reality of the situation. You find padron peppers here in farms in New Jersey. And actually, they're very good.
1: Yeah.
0: But for some reason, because the dirt, the farm, the earth, the water, they're different than the ones from the real place. So this, for me, has always been the conundrum. So with certain ingredients like Iberico ham, I'm very proud that I was working alongside the farmers and the business people to bring the Iberico ham. It was complicated to bring sardines in a can. Was not so complicated, but was complicated to convince anybody that a sardine in a can was actually a delicacy.
1: Sure, sure.
0: And so for me, part of my work has been really to I know where I come from, I know where I belong, I know the way we eat it, but I know that in America, I don't want people to eat it any different, because if not, I'm not being fair to the traditions of Spain,
1: mm-hmm.
0: and I'm not being fair to the people here experiencing Spanish cooking for the first time.
1: Right.
0: I don't want to give them what they

0: thing they will like.
1: Okay.
0: I want to give them the real thing.
1: Sure.
0: As truthful as I can to the origin of the dish and the ingredient. And so for me, it's been, I'm still 33 years later, still trying to think, what is the best way, you know, to present Spanish food? The best way to present Spanish food is to be exactly as we do it in Spain.
1: Yeah.
0: With the ingredients we've been able to bring from Spain over, over years, and using ingredients locally when it makes sense to be using yeah. ingredients locally. The big thing for Spain, though, is can I make a gazpacho if the tomatoes are not from Spain and the cucumbers are not from Spain
1: sure.
0: And the green peppers are not from Spain? Yeah, because the olive oil and the vinegar can be from Spain, and very much that already makes it very close to the to the real. So for me, I've been always on this conundrum of, can we do Spanish cooking without ingredients? With some things you can, but certain things are negotiable. Manchego cheese is manchego cheese. Sherry vinegar, and Iberico ham is Iberico ham. And there you cannot have substitutions.
1: Yeah, yeah, yeah.
2: Let me do your publisher a favor right now and say, you can still make these recipes and they're still delicious, but I understand your point. So much about the cuisine is about the ingredients, the product, either raw ingredients like the vegetables or the food products that are the product of a culture, a tradition, a craft that's been honed for, in some cases, hundreds and hundreds of years in Spain. We'll be back in a minute with more from Jose Andres, author of Spain My Way. And by the way, we were in the studio together, so if you want to see us doing this interview, head to our YouTube channel. I'm Francis Lam, and this is The Splendid Table from APM, American Public Media.
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5: 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I'm Francis Lam, and this is The Splendid Table, the show for curious cooks and eaters. We're spending the hour today with Jose Andres, founder of World Central Kitchen and chef and restaurateur extraordinaire. You know, for a chef with restaurants all over the country, with themes ranging from modernist magic to pan-Mediterranean cuisine to a Chinese-Mexican restaurant, simple, rustic Spanish food is still at Jose's core. We're talking about why. Let's get back to it with him. Let's get to the jamón, because this is, you know, certainly one of the key elements of Spanish cuisine. Jamón serrano, which is the sort of more everyday typical ham, which is also very delicious. And Iberico, which is made from a particular pig that's fed a particular diet and is, I mean, truly one of the great things on earth to eat. This is maybe a crazy question, but describe the experience of eating a slice of jamón ibérico.
0: Well, you know, when you have a leg of ham, and my family and friends laugh at me because it seems every time I travel, you know, for fun or even for an event, and I'm longer than 2-3 days at the place, seems that in my hotel room or in my house or Airbnb or apartment.
2: A leg of ham comes along.
0: A leg of ham shows up. Yeah. So imagine how seriously I take this to heart. Even so much that my daughters were very young and they had to be bringing, was kind of bring your pet. School day, and we didn't have a pet, and my daughter kind of asked the professor, the teacher, can I, we don't have a pet, but we have the leg of ham in the kitchen. That's count as a pet? Oh, imagine at what level that part of my family. But imagine you have this ham at the right temperature. You don't want it too hot, but you don't want it too cold. You want the nice, you know, the 70, 80 degrees is perfect, all the way to 90, 100, where the fat is shiny. Mm-hmm. The fat almost becomes semi-translucent using the same leg. The ham is heated there. It's already clean in the outside. As you get close to the ham, the smell is very present without being obviously offensive, but it's something like brings you close to the ham. It's something very attractive when your senses are activated, used by the floating molecules of tastiness that are used attracting you to it, and where you began salivating even before grabbing the knife. And that's very rare with a lot of ingredients, that you start salivating just by being
2: in the presence of it.
0: In proximity. Yeah. And that moment that salivation happens, you know something happened there. it's a total crush and a total attraction in the same way we get attracted to people we think they're beautiful.
2: This is making me uncomfortable, but keep going.
0: And in that moment, I think one of the beautiful things of these Iberico ham, acorn fed, that doubles the weight in the last 3-4 months of its life, that gets all these fatty acids all between the protein, the tissue. And when you have the ham and you start slicing it with a knife, your hands are going to be touching in this moment part of the ham or part of the fat, and that moment your fingertips are touching the fat of the ham, already there is a connection that is getting deeper and deeper. It's almost like you have your fingertip cells connecting with the tissue of the ham and start talking to each other, and then as you began cutting, and the cutting is almost like if you are you're playing violin, right? It's and you don't want the slice too thick, because thickness is okay. I have a friend that said that if ham was not expensive, the Iberico ham was not expensive, you will be eating it in cubes. But I think this is too much. I think the right slice that is thin enough that is when it gets in touch with your fingers as you're bringing it to your nose and you're smelling it, and then you put it on top of your lips, and that first contact with the lips is just the beginning of something amazing. And this is before it gets into your mouth, and the smells are there, and then obviously what your tongue is going to be able to get, that I know is only very few things of information, and the saltiness and the acidity, but that is already what makes fireworks going, right? And it's so elegant, no? The texture of the slice of ham in your lips and in your tongue is so whimsy, it's so elegant.
2: Yeah.
0: Not all the ingredients in contact with your mouth are so pleasant as a slice of Iberico ham. That really is a very happy moment, a very comfortable moment that you are like, okay, and I promise I will not have more than one, but you know you're going to be having 30 and you're not going to be moving next from that ham. So Iberico ham is really one of those. Obviously, it's everything about the Spanish cooking, but obviously it's just one ingredient of thousands of ingredients that make a Spanish cooking.
2: Sure, sure.
0: But obviously it's one of those superstars that the Spain and the Spanish cooking can say, this is a Spain in one ingredient. It's not many cuisines in the world that represent a country so well as this one ingredient.
2: Yeah. I mean, hearing you talk about, I asked you this question of what's the experience of eating this ham, and I would have expected you to talk about, well, the fat is very buttery, it's very nutty, it's, you know, it's salty, but the salt is very mellow. It was none of that. Like, you talked about a connection to the food. It was really more this experience you have, again, like a few times you said, to be in the presence of it. And I love that, because that is the kind of passion that you have brought to teaching us about not just Spanish food, but how to really exist with food, how to be with food, not just the Spanish cuisine, but that is a sort of the love of life and the love of life because we have the ability to eat food that you've shared for your whole career. It's funny because you have this beautiful cookbook, 400 pages of Spanish recipes, you know, your way, but many of them are very iconic. Again, I'll do your publisher a favor. You can make these recipes at home, even if you don't have the exact same ingredients.
0: You can, but some ingredients are negotiable.
2: Yeah, for sure. But I want to talk about some of the iconic dishes of Spain, and maybe some that are maybe a little bit sort of deeper cuts. But like, if you're in America and you only know one word about the cuisine of Spain, you probably know the word tapas, right?
1: Yeah.
2: And the most famous tapa is the tortilla española. Why is that?
0: That's one.
2: Why is that the most iconic dish, or why is that?
0: Well, I think tortilla española is the...
2: Well, if actually describe that one for us too.
0: So tortilla española, obviously, is without a doubt one of those dishes that comes out of total simplicity. Mm-hmm. It's a dish that doesn't come from restaurant cooking, right, that comes from home cooking, that quite frankly is chefs, restaurants, restaurateurs, writers. Yeah, we all have our very big way to influence, but many of the dishes that are important in cultures, we don't even know who invented them.
2: Sure, yeah.
0: And we don't know who invented them because they came from the people,
2: right,
0: and become
2: right,
0: part of the culture of entire
2: right
0: nation. Tortilla Española even has... its origins in a particular moment. It still is not 100% that everybody agreed that really was the moment. But today the truth is that I grew up, my mom making tortilla española home and my father making tortilla española home, and also every single other child in Spain grew up where tortilla was in the table.
2: Yeah.
0: And it's very simple, but also has its intensity. You have to peel the potato, you have to chop them, you have to fry them. Not complicated, but it's not something like I open the box.
2: Yeah, sure.
0: And everybody's very particular about it because the potatoes can be cut in different ways. They can be thin, they can be in cubes, they can be thicker. It's some people that fry them almost to they become slightly crunchy. It's people that cooks them in a slow oil so they get kind of soft, mm-hmm, more like poach. It's different schools. It's not one school, it's different schools. Is the school of onion. It's a lot of people with onion and a lot of people that they say onion never in the tortilla. So basically it's eggs, the potatoes, the onion, and the olive oil and salt. So it's very rare that you make a dish that is so iconic with such a simple ingredients.
2: Yeah.
0: When you do an omelette that isn't the right way, it can be thicker, can be thinner. The one I like is from the very thick tortillas that they get highly coagulated and they can be light, but they are dense, and to the ones that are liquid, so liquid when you cut into it, all the egg kind of goes out like a dam broke,
2: yeah,
0: trying to hold a river. Between those, it's a whole bunch of different textures that you can achieve in, yeah, the tortilla. Is one that the tortilla is more like, is warm, it never coagulates, but already the eggs and the potato have become like, they have like a body.
2: Yeah.
0: This is the one I like, that is kind of creamy without being runny. It's creamy without being hard.
2: Yeah.
0: That's probably the best one of all. The eggs, when you cut into it, they're shiny. When the shininess goes away, means you overcook it, means it's too dry. So why this is so iconic? Because it's simplicity. So this is the amazingness about Spanish cooking, that something so humble as egg and potatoes and maybe onion and olive oil can achieve a dish that is really, really very, very special and very unique.
2: Yeah. Well, it's interesting too, because it's, you know, it's one of these things where, because of its simplicity, right, it's literally four ingredients. Well, controversially four ingredients if you count the onion or not, right? It's egg, onion, olive oil, potato, and salt, I guess. And everyone knows what it's sort of supposed to look like. But the thing, the beautiful thing about iconic dishes and the beautiful thing about individuality within this sort of structure is people look for ways to introduce their interpretation of it. They look for ways to introduce their way of thinking about this thing. And then you start thinking, well, like you said, like, well, how you cut the potato matters. And then is the potato very soft, or the potato is cooked a little more, really matters. Or the eggs cooked more or less really matters. And, you know, it's one of those things where it's like, I don't want to say people like to argue, but it's like, oh, it's like a fun way. it's like sort of a communal bonding experience to say, well, I like it this way. Oh, yes, me too. Or, well, I don't know if that's really the right way. And I think there's something about like a national identity that can form. Spain, you know, is many hundreds of years old, but it's, you know, it had periods of unification and then had, you know, then broke apart and yep. conquest and reunification. And I do think that like when you have dishes that can become national, it's a very regional country is kind of what I'm getting at.
0: It is, but tortilla obviously has already been part of, it's in every...
2: Yeah.
0: As know. Tapas began in the south of Spain, and tapas became a way of life, because tapas is a way of life. Tapas is a way of life.
2: What do you mean by that?
0: Means it's little bars that you'll go for half a drink that don't even have tables, and standing up, you'll be having your sherry or your beer, your glass of wine. Mm-hmm. And some places in some cities, and they give you a little tapa mm-hmm. per drink you order, which is the heart of what it was. Even in the old days, tapas, meaning cover, that was the piece of bread or whatever they gave you, used to cover the glass so the flies and other things will not go in, as some of the theories of how the name came to be. But that's something very southern, very hot weather, culture of sherry, and where with the sherry you will be having a little bite, but you will not just go one place. Spain is a country that loves to socialize. Mm-hmm. Spain is a country that loves to be in the streets and that loves to celebrate the life of the little towns or the big towns. And part of what you do, lunch or dinner, is just going from place to place.
2: Yeah.
0: As socializing through the different bars that you visit.
2: Yeah.
0: And in some streets and some cities that they celebrate this to the limit. So the celebration of tapas as a way of life is not just the food. Obviously, we serve in tapas Spanish food. But beyond that, tapas is a medium to showcase Spanish food.
2: Yeah.
0: Tapas is a way of life.
2: Yeah.
0: And you need to understand it under that context. For me, it was hard, obviously, opening a Spanish restaurant 33 years ago in Washington, D.C., and doing Jaleo, that I was doing tapas. But it's very hard just to try to change the way people live in another country, because even Washington D.C. will be a very different way of Seattle or downtown L.A. But what I did was, okay, you can have the tapas in the bar and you're going to have the tapas sitting down, but I'm going to go for the most important next thing in tapas, which is the small portions. That I want you to do small, and I want you to share.
2: Yeah.
0: Because then, like in a tapas bar or in a pincho bar in Basque Country, the great thing about it is the diversity of your meal. In a moment that tasting menus were happening, and you could have menus of 6, 7, 8, 10, 20, 30 dishes, like the old days of El Bulli, if you think about it, tapas was to democratize, to ring down to the street, that you could go to a bar or in a sequence of different bars,
2: and have lots
0: you
2: of could different be things having tasting, yeah.
0: 7, 8, 9, 10, 15 things in a fascinating way. At the end of the day, when we talk about the tasting menu, I say, well, tasting menus, they've been happening in Spain, not only in the high-end fancy restaurants, but naturally they've been happening in the popular bars, in every city, because you will have more than 5, 6, 7 dishes go into this kind of tapa place. And I think this is what is fascinating.
2: Yeah.
0: And that's why even in my own restaurants in the Bank Quarter in downtown DC, for years, everybody knows that I always told people, don't even come only to my restaurant. Come to this bar, then go to the other and check 3 places in one night.
2: Yeah, sure.
0: Life is beautiful to celebrate, to be in the street and do tapa, dine and dash kind of type of approach. But this, in a way, for me, is where I've been putting the most emphasis. What really is Spain? And I'm discovering that, you know, Spain is many ways to enjoy Spain and Spanish food. But what it is a celebration of life itself. At the heart of this book and at the heart of what the Spanish food is, and tapas is a medium to bring to people, not only in Spain, but to people around the world. And for me, it's been the way I've been able to tell the stories of what the Spain is, one tapa at a time.
2: Yeah, I love the food, but to your point, it's not just even how it's eaten. It's just the role food has in not a person's life, but in a community's life, in a social life, you know, in the, like, how you actually live among other people walking around.
5: Jose Andres' latest book is Spain My Way, and we'll be back with more with him in just a minute. I'm Francis Lam, and this is The Splendid Table from APM, American Public Media.
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5: 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We're spending the hour with Chef Jose Andres. Let's get back to it with him. You talk so much about, like, the way food connects to life and the way food is really, like, a part of not just, like, a person's life, but a social life. And I actually want to get to a dish, that recipe you have in the book, that is from the part of Spain where you were born. And you moved away when you were young, but you were born in Asturias, which is in the northwest corner of Spain. And there's a very iconic dish there called fabada asturiana. Do you remember eating that as a child?
0: Yeah.
5: Tell us about this dish.
0: Very much. I don't remember eating it in Asturias because I left when I was 5. I remember a couple of other things, but no fabada. But I remember eating it as a young boy in Catalonia, in Barcelona.
5: Okay.
0: Actually, in my first communion, the celebration, I ate it. So fabada is this bean dish. The bean is very common. It's called the Phacelus vulgaris. That will be the Latin name. You find Phacelus vulgaris here in the States. But these beans are very iconic because the weather in Asturias is very rainy. Even in summer, you can have mornings that you will have a lot of fog that comes from the mountains. The mountains, high mountains, snowy tops and the beach can be very close one from each other, and it's fascinating. You can be high up in the mountain with cows, and you can be on the beach watching fishermen coming up from the water with the spider crabs in less than an hour drive. But these beans are hard to harvest there, but they became very important for a lot of reasons. Difficult to harvest because the humidity makes very complicated the harvest process of certain vegetable species. But nonetheless, over centuries, these farmers, they came up with the ways to produce them. And these beans in that fertile land, they create these Phacelus vulgaris, these beans that the good ones, they can be some of the biggest beans in size you can imagine, but with a very amazing characteristic that the way they're grown and the way they're picked and the way they are preserved, the skin of the bean is very, very thin. Mm. It's so thin that when you cook them, almost is a skin you don't notice. Mm. So the quality of the bean is very high. The production is not
2: so very,
0: very
2: creamy when you eat it.
0: And then the inside, when you cook them well, the bean is almost like if you had melted butter.
2: Oh, God.
0: Untouched, but looks like a bean, and you put it on the top of your tongue, and only with the very gentle pressure against the top of your palate, that bean separates. This is the dry bean. When the beans will dry in the plant, past September, sometimes almost going into October, the beans are dry, they pick them, they're already dry.
2: Yeah.
0: The new ways, chefs, my Casa Gerardo, one of the best restaurants in Spain, many decades ago, they came with a way of, it's something I do here in America, that they began picking the beans before the pot began getting dry and began opening, and the beans began getting dry on their own just by leaving them on the plant. They began picking the beans a little bit on the green side.
2: Okay.
0: When they were still soft, so soft that you could put them in the mouth and eat them raw. That changed everything because it was a way to make that bean even 10 times better. Now they harvest them, you eat them in season, fresh, but now they freeze very well. And the difference is that a bean that becomes much more grainy once it's dry, even good, now it's used all pure butter and cooks much quicker, but you have to treat it very delicate because it will fall apart if you put a fork or if you put a spoon to try to move them. Mm-hmm, mm-hmm. The beans are so delicate that they will fall apart. Mm-hmm, you will make them into mash. So it's a dish that very much with gentle moves is how you do it. So the ingredients are water, beans, blood sausage, chorizo, usually slightly smoked, a piece of lacón, which is one of the parts of the belly of the salty, and the bacon. It's like two different parts of the belly of the pig.
2: Okay, sure.
0: And traditionally, you will do a little bit of oil and a little bit of onion chopped very little, tiny, and then you put it on top. And that's it, my friend. Some people will add some saffron, will be allowed, tiny bit of saffron. And you will boil them for an hour, 2 hours, gentle, never stopping the boiling, never stopping the boiling. But sometimes every 20 minutes, you'll put a touch of water used to scar them, like, don't boil more.
2: Yeah.
0: And in that perfect moment of boiling, slowly the beans feel comfortable, they begin getting soft. The beans don't get damaged in the outside because that skin is very thin. They don't fall apart. All the beans are whole. And at the end, you let them rest 1 hour. You take the meats. You slice the meats. You serve the beans, which is only water. Beans, the saffron, and the oil and the fat that the meats have put into the broth. And you will slice in a little bit of the blood sausage, a little bit of the bacon, and a little bit of the chorizo, and you will put it right there. And this is eaten as a first course. The simplicity of the dish is very difficult to explain because without a doubt is one of the great dishes of beans of the world, and is a dish that cannot have less ingredients. Compared to the cassoulet, which is a fascinating dish and highly complicated to make and highly difficult to find a good one, the simplicity of the dish only tells you that Spain is different that way. And I've been always trying to tell people that sometimes less is more, is part of what Spain is. Mm-hmm. We are able to do great dishes with very little, a lot to do with our history, a lot to do with harder times, a lot to do with moments that Spain had to learn how to feed themselves with nothing. But at the same time, it's a way to be honoring the dishes that come, the ingredients that come from the farm. I think this is one of the most unique things of Spanish cooking, that less is more.
2: Yeah. I'm totally transfixed hearing you talk about cooking, the act of cooking, your love of these ingredients, and your love of this very traditional food, the simplicity of this food. It's so interesting because one of the most probably influential moments in your career, right, as a young cook, was when you were working with Ferran Adrià, who, crazy to think this, but there may be people today who have not heard of him, which is wild to me. But this is a chef in Spain who did so many things, but one of the things he did was he sort of ushered in this era of highly interpretive, highly creative food. Some people called it molecular gastronomy. Most people who practice it hate that term. Other people call it modernist cooking. But really, I think what it was an era of like almost unbridled creativity in the kitchen, and where chefs were using technology that before that was never used in the kitchen to cook food. And they were really manipulating the food in such a way where like the food looks like it comes from outer space in some cases. So that was the chef that you worked with, who was one of the most influential people in your life and one of the most influential people in like culinary history. And yet you come back to this love of purity and simplicity and tradition. Talk about like how your brain has worked that way.
0: Yeah, obviously my time with Ferran Adrià was like a big bang for me, but also was a big bang for food.
2: Yeah.
0: We can say there was a before and after Ferran Adrià.
2: Mm.
0: And whatever criticism at times will happen about all this modern cooking, just give me good food, this is not real food, comes from sometimes people that never experience it or ill-informed.
2: Sure, sure,
0: more ways than one.
2: Yeah, yeah.
0: Because what Ferran, the best meals in my life has really happened in El Bulli.
2: Mm-hmm. His restaurant.
0: Obviously, yeah. Not like I had others amazing meals, but what Ferran did was just push the boundaries of anything we understood about food. In the most simple but powerful way. You know, technology we need to remember that has been using in cooking forever. Meaning, the day somebody came out with a knife to chop.
2: Yeah, that was a technology.
0: That was technology. Yeah. Somebody came with ways to preserve food using salt. That was technology.
2: Sure, sure.
0: The people that use find out how to make beer, even they know why beer was happening.
2: Yeah.
0: That's science and that's physics, but technology has always been there.
2: Yeah, sure.
0: Always. What Ferran did was, of course he embraced the technologies. Any machine was out there, my God, he gave a new purpose to the corn candy machine, an American invention. So many other machines that we are underusing even are there. One of the very big things Ferran did was the very simple ISI bottle to make whipped cream with nitro oxide.
2: Yeah, yeah.
0: The challenge was, oh my God, we have this very simple technology and we can make whipped cream. Whipped cream has fat. And they began, okay, yeah, we can make mousses of anything. Okay. But they realized that they could take the fat out and put things that had the same function as the fat, which was to make this kind of networks that will keep air inside this kind of liquid. Another sign we could do this with gelatins and other things. Another sign that you can make a mousse of strawberries using 100% strawberries. And that mousse, if you do it well, is even better because a strawberry mousse of 100% strawberry will always be better than a strawberry mousse than a 60%. Why? Because if you want to eat the strawberries, what better thing than the mousse that is 100% strawberry? That's what Ferran did. Yeah. But what everybody misses, that is a book that is out of print, and I forgot even the name, but was a little book that was about techniques of El Bulli.
2: Mm.
0: And everybody will think, I'm going to be finding the techniques that are strange. What Ferran did to me and did to everybody is that I've never seen a chef that enjoys eating more than Ferran.
2: Mm.
0: And Ferran enjoy going to the popular and traditional restaurants more than anybody I know. And to see Ferran eating a shrimp, a gamba roja, a head-on shrimp, and the way he will direct sometimes the cook, cook it less, because less is more. But where all the substance and the best flavor in the shrimp is in that head, that if you don't overcook it, it's still semi-liquid.
2: Yeah.
0: And you bring it to your mouth and you suck it. And in the brain of Ferran, things are going on. In your brain and mine, oh, this is a good head. Ferran was deeper. He always learned from traditional books until one day he put all the books away. He will always tell me and tell all of us, we need to learn tradition, honor tradition, so we know how we can move into the future. So we will get the traditional American sauce, usually made at the same time you make with a lobster.
2: Yeah.
0: And it's one of the great dishes. Some people say it used to be called lobster armoricane and then became lobster all'americaine. But this is a sauce that has a very nice, beautiful flavor of the head, of the flavor of the lobster, and one of the most iconic dishes. Ferran began saying, how we can make the most pure americaine? The traditional americaine has a lot of ingredients. Some of them call for mirepoix, you put carrots and you put,
2: boom,
0: and then
2: French,
0: you strain and this tomato. Yeah. But Ferran says, I want purity. And the purity he realized was, if I get the heads of the shrimp and I squeeze it like it was an orange and I take all the juices and the brains, right there I have the best sauce in the history of mankind, which is just simply the head of the shrimp. Ferran began doing these kind of innovations that they were not about the technique or they were not about the physics, but was about the pure understanding of the product itself.
2: Yeah.
0: He began getting a clam and an oyster and barely putting it in hot water for 2 minutes. And now for the clam to open, but still the clam was raw. And just taking it out and taking the juices and making a slight gelatin that barely you even know is a gelatin and covering the juices, the clam with the juices is slightly gelatinized of its own clam, making sure that the clam will have all around itself all the water of the clam that will allow Ferran. Did that. Ferran began doing these things of coming up with new ingredients, like the tomato seeds. The best part of the tomato, every single cookbook tells you discard the seeds.
2: Yeah, yeah, yeah.
0: Ferran made the seeds the best dish and a new ingredient in a way. Those iconic dishes with the tomato seeds that you put them in the mouth and it's all the water of the tomato and all the flavor. That's Ferran 101. So for me, when I'm describing you about these traditional dishes and its simplicity, Ferran actually was the one that saw that the true value in Spanish cooking was that we were able to achieve simplicity, creating amazing dishes, basing the cooking in its simplicity. The high-end cooking that Ferran did was not so much based on the astonishing ways he came up with things, but because he was able to simplify what really was good about the ingredients. Ferran was never about difficult techniques or science. That was important to understand because with that understanding, you can do more. But the true genius of Ferran was to understand what is the true flavor in every one of the ingredients. Yeah. That's what separated Ferran apart from anybody else. He elevated the true flavor of every single ingredient. Ferran was always about flavor and giving power to the ingredients. He could make an amazing dish only using water. I don't know a lot of people in the world that can do an amazing dish only with water on the plate. Ferran was that type of chef.
2: Yeah.
0: Is that type of chef.
2: I mean, bringing this back to the beginning when I asked you, like, what is the key of Spanish food? Like, what do you want people to experience when you talk about Spanish food? It's, you know, you talked about the living of it, right? The sort of being in the place of it. But part of that, when you're talking about the flavor, it's like, oh, the being in the place of it is because that informs the flavor. And at the end of the day, it's really about the ingredient, that very primal moment of taking this thing that exists because hands have touched it. And we're not like, you know, naive, like farmers grew it. People tended to it. In the case of ham, craftspeople cured it and, you know, all that stuff. But it's still a singular item that you now have like, a connection with as a person who's about to eat it. And
0: think about gazpacho. Gazpacho is not soup. Gazpacho is a liquid salad. It's just brilliant. But this is something that didn't come from the high-end restaurants. It came from the people.
2: Yeah.
0: It came from the people working long hours under the hot sun of the south of Spain and having to come up with something that was refreshing.
2: Yeah.
0: And will alleviate the heat they were going through at the same time, feeding their bodies. Is just astonishing. This is a dish that came from the people to the people. Gazpacho is fascinating. It's one of the most amazing, beautiful, simple creations that you will say a high-end chef with a lot of creativity came up with. No, the people came up with it. This mix of what has happened in Spain in the last century, going from the Ferran Adrià's to the cooking coming from the most humble peoples and situations, that's what makes Spanish cooking very, very special and very unique.
2: Yeah.
0: Because they don't fight each other.
2: Yeah.
0: They live with each other.
2: They connect.
0: It's not about traditional cooking and modern cooking. It's about good cooking. It's only two types of cooking in the world. Juan Mari Arzak said, one of our most iconic chefs in the history of Spain. He said, there's only two types of cooking, the good cooking and the bad cooking. Me, I want to be on the good cooking.
2: Well, this was so much fun to talk with you. Thank you so much for coming, Jose.
0: Thank you. It's always amazing to be around you and learn from you and listening to your voice. Let's keep moving this beautiful food wall of ours forward. You do a heck of an amazing job on that front. Thank you.
2: Thank you.
5: 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And hey, if you're interested, head over to our YouTube channel to see our extended conversation in video. 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
1: This is WNYC. We're expecting more rain today with a high around 60. A thunderstorm is not out of the question today or tonight as the rain continues. We'll have near steady temperatures in the overnight hours. Memorial Day brings a chance for showers and warmer temps with a high in the upper 70s.
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14: I'm David Lombardo, and you're listening to WCNY's The Capitol Press Room. On today's show, we're talking with Assemblymember Emily Gallagher, a Brooklyn Democrat who wants to make it easier for New Yorkers to set up small-scale solar technology, such as on balconies of apartments. Then we're highlighting legislation that would ensure government entities who place kids in foster care could be held liable for negligence in civil court if those kids are abused at those placements. And finally, Assemblyman Brian Miller, a Central New York Republican, talks about the glare from modern headlights and discusses his legislation to study this potential safety issue. But first, Senate Deputy Majority Leader Mike Gianaris, a Queens Democrat, discusses some potential changes to the state's redistricting process that Democrats are pushing to grow their congressional delegation. It's all coming up right here on WCNY's The Capitol Press Room.
15: Live from NPR News in Washington, I'm Windsor Johnston. The Secret Service says they shot and killed a man who opened fire near the White House on Saturday night. NPR's Marie Andrusovich reports the shooting prompted a temporary lockdown around the complex as officers responded to the threat.
16: The Secret Service says a little after 6 p.m. local time, an individual took a gun from his bag and began shooting. Officers returned fire, hitting the shooter, who was transported to a local hospital where he died. A bystander was also struck by gunfire. The FBI and the D.C. Police Department are assisting in the investigation. President Trump was in the White House at the time of the shooting. The Secret Service says the president was not impacted and no officers were injured. On social media, Trump described the suspect as having, quote, a violent history and possible obsession with our country's most cherished structure. Marie Andrusovich, NPR News, Washington.
15: President Trump took to social media to thank the Secret Service for responding swiftly. The president also reiterated his call for stronger security measures around the White House complex. President Trump says an agreement aimed at ending the war with Iran has largely been negotiated. NPR's Greg Myrie reports major questions remain about what any deal would include.
17: Final aspects and details of the deal are currently being discussed. So it's clear that it's not nailed down. It has not been approved by everybody. And we don't know a lot of the things that would be in it. He did say that the Strait of Hormuz will be opened, but there is no mention of Iran's nuclear program. And obviously that has been one of the key elements that President Trump has been demanding.
15: NPR's Greg Myrie reporting. Israel is signaling growing concern over the Trump administration's latest proposal. A senior Israeli official warns the emerging framework could ease pressure on Tehran before any clear limits are placed on its nuclear program. Global crude oil prices remain above $100 a barrel as the passage through the Strait of Hormuz remains tightly constrained. The ongoing tensions in the Middle East have driven U.S. gasoline prices to four-year highs. NPR's Camila Domonoske reports.
18: Before the U.S. and Israel attacked Iran, more than 100 ships passed through the Strait of Hormuz on a typical day. In the first 3 weeks of May, it was more like 5 to 15 ships a day, most along a route controlled by Iran, according to the trade intelligence group Kepler. The world has been tapping into stockpiles to make up for the crude that can't get through the strait, but that can't continue forever. Even if a deal to reopen the strait is struck soon, a best-case scenario, it could take months for oil markets to fully recover from this disruption. Camila Domonoske, NPR News.
15: This is NPR. The Justice Department has taken down online records tied to January 6 Capitol riot prosecutions. The administration says the material amounted to political messaging. Critics argue the move is an attempt to rewrite the history of the attack. A medical evaluation detailing what could have led to the death of NASCAR driver Kyle Busch has been revealed by his family. NPR Chandelise Duster reports.
19: NASCAR driver Kyle Busch died after severe pneumonia progressed into sepsis, according to a statement from his family on Saturday. This, the statement continued, resulted in, quote, rapid and overwhelming associated complications. Busch, a two-time NASCAR Cup Series champion, died Thursday at age 41. NASCAR CEO Steve O'Donnell said they would honor Busch's legacy and remembered his impact on the sport.
20: To me, Kyle Busch just defines what it means to be a racer in NASCAR. Everything about it, the fire, the greatness, the heart that sometimes you rarely saw. The sport was truly lucky to have him.
19: Busch was set to race in the Coca-Cola 600 on Sunday at the Charlotte Motor Speedway. Chandelise Duster, NPR News.
15: The state of emergency remains in effect in Orange County, California, after a hazardous chemical incident at an aerospace facility. Crews are working to prevent an overheating tank filled with toxic materials from leaking. Tens of thousands of residents remain under evacuation orders. I'm Windsor Johnston, and you're listening to NPR News from Washington.
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14: The potential for redrawing New York's congressional boundaries before the 2030 census has been promoted by Democratic lawmakers and liberal activists for months now as they explore how to create a larger edge in the Empire State's congressional delegation. But those efforts have gotten a newfound level of enthusiasm and energy recently in the wake of a U.S. Supreme Court ruling this spring in a voting rights case that has prompted red states to revisit how their lines are drawn, potentially eliminating blue seats. For more on the potential response in New York, where Democratic lawmakers are considering a handful of constitutional amendments to the redistricting process, we're joined by Senate Deputy Majority Leader Mike Gianaris, a Queens Democrat who is one of the leading voices on New York's redistricting efforts. Welcome back to the show, Leader.
23: Dave, I feel misled. I thought I was coming to review the LCA show last night.
14: Yeah, I don't know if I'm emotionally stable enough for that type of critique at this point.
23: Five stars.
14: No, thank you. Thank you very much.
23: For you. Bruce Blakeman, not so much.
14: Okay. Well, I want to talk first about the door that's been open with this U.S. Supreme Court ruling. What is it about its impact on the voting rights laws of the country that could potentially give you wiggle room to draw lines in a way that you and other states might not have prior to this ruling?
23: I would say the door was kicked down. The door was open when Texas and Florida and some other Republican states decided to redraw their congressional lines mid-decade. That was typically, by practice, not done. Some states it's forbidden, like here in New York. And so we'd begun exploring the possibility of allowing New York to do something similar so that we can fight fire with fire, if you will. And then in the midst of that process, the Calais decision came out, which essentially is telling the states in the South, which are predominantly red, that they can eliminate districts that were Voting Rights Act protected districts designed to give minority populations, black in particular in the South, more political representation. And so we're already seeing Louisiana and some other states take steps to now eliminate specifically black members of Congress who happen to be Democrats and draw the lines in a way that will elect Republicans. So it's this combination of doing it off cycle, which is happening, and this decision, which gives states the legal authority to do it more aggressively and in a racially discriminatory fashion, that is creating this tempest that is forcing us to consider our options.
14: Well, here in New York, you mentioned some of the southern states and the districts that have been created in the past to give a voice to some of the ethnic and racial minorities there. We actually have districts, though, in New York City, for example, where those types of districts are actually drawn. So do New York Democrats have an interest in reshaping those boundaries?
23: I don't think we need to. I've been asked that question before. And really what the question is when you break it down is, are you willing to dilute minority political power to achieve Democratic Party political power? And I don't think we are willing to do that. I don't think we need to do that. We have the ability. Now, mind you, these are all, no matter how you redraw those districts, they're going to be Democrat, right? Because these are very solidly blue areas surrounded by other solidly blue areas. Mm-hmm. If you wanted to manipulate the maps to that extent, you'd have to really get creative and capture some of these minority vote and attach it to communities that are really unrelated to those neighborhoods. And so it would be something that I think would also, at a time when minority communities are facing a an assault on their political power, because they're going to lose members from the South, potentially as many as a dozen. To have a state like New York contribute to that, I think, would be a mistake. But let me get back to why we don't need to do that. I think if we just draw maps that are fair and even in compliance with the existing standards we have, that we can achieve the goal of responding to what these Republican states are doing. We can probably net 3 or 4 seats here in New York just by drawing maps that take into consideration the communities and are done in a quote-unquote fair manner. So remember, these lines are not drawn by the legislature.

0: corrupt court decision that has been partially dealt with. But, you know, we had a chief judge that has resigned in disgrace since that time. We have a new chief judge who actually wrote the dissent in that opinion. So I think we're dealing with a very different legal landscape. But we have the ability, I think, if we just comply with the existing guideposts that we have, to achieve the goals that we're seeking and to be responsive to what's happening in the rest of the country without having to chop up black districts.
1: You mentioned that word of fair. And when it comes to redistricting, though, there are various points of view on what the best way to approach boundaries are. For some people, it's that eye test. You want the most compact district. For others, it's communities of interest. For others, they say it should be a purple district to the best of your ability so that you have competitive elections. What does fair mean to you other than giving the Democrats an edge to the best of ability?
0: Well, we have a series of standards laid out in the Constitution as to what we're are supposed to be kind of the guiding principles of drawing these maps. And we then should have this process that where people, whether it's the commission members of the independent commission or ultimately the legislature, decide on how to put maps in place that comply with those standards. And so the problem with that original court decision, Harkin-Ryder, I believe it was, is that it said that the legislature and the IRC have no role in this process. They handed it to some professor in Pennsylvania who knows nothing about New York communities. So,
1: not that you're, you know, bitter about it.
0: I am bitter about it because it was completely out of bounds and the decision itself was unconstitutional. Now, the court has since then, in a second decision, said that was a mistake. Well, they didn't say it that way. They said it was a one-time deal and that the commission process is the one that should have been. Like, if you find something wrong with the maps, which a court is entitled to do in evaluating the standards, the remedy is send it back to the process so that the same players have the chance to fix it. That's what happened in the second round. But like I said, the deviation from the master's map was minimal at that point.
1: So before we move on, let me reintroduce you. For listeners just joining us, I'm David Lombardo, and this is WCNY's The Capitol Press Room, and we're speaking with Senate Deputy Majority Leader Mike Gianaris, a Queens Democrat. So the current constitutional language makes a reference to not favoring or disfavoring incumbents or other particular candidates or political parties. There are a variety of potential constitutional amendments on the table for Democratic lawmakers here in Albany to consider. Is that language something that you think will be changed, or do you think it is worth preserving?
0: Well, ultimately, the people will decide what they want changed, right?
1: But you guys will put forth a referendum.
0: So the deciders here are the voters of the state, ultimately. As your listeners are astute enough to know, the process of changing the Constitution requires us to pass an amendment proposal, pass it again after a subsequent election, and then it goes on the ballot for voter approval. And so we can achieve what we call first passage this year. If we do it before the session ends, that's going to be the next 2 weeks. And because the landscape is shifting so quickly, we just saw, as we mentioned earlier, the dynamics are rapidly moving from, you know, worrying about a state or two changing their lines and an off cycle to a Supreme Court decision that's completely upended the entire process. The thought is perhaps we want to pass two or three options that then the legislature next year can consider in deciding which one they want to place on the ballot in likely in November of 27. And so there's been a myriad of ideas floated as to what those options should be. Right now we're in the midst of the budget process, as you know. So once we finish that,
1: you guys walk and chew gum though.
0: We definitely can, but it is a tight time frame. The whole session wraps up 2 weeks from tomorrow, right, in theory. So we have a lot of work to do to figure out which are the ones we want to preserve as options for the next legislature to consider. A legislature I won't be a part of, by the way. So I want to make sure this process this year gives my future my current colleagues who are there in the future, plus whoever will enter next year, a menu of options for them to decide what they want to do.
1: Is that something, though, that should be on the menu, so to speak, that ending those restrictions that are designed to prevent sort of partisan gerrymandering?
0: It's hard to answer that with a yes or no answer because there's some school of thought that it should be contingent, right? That if other states are engaging in this process, that's when, you know, our standards should change so that we can respond in kind.

0: as opposed to just a blanket removal. Others say, let's just tackle this process, which is broken clearly, and reform it top to bottom right now. You know, the IRC was designed for gridlock. When I was the deputy minority leader, my whole conference, and I walked out rather than cast the vote in favor of this commission because we said exactly what would happen, and it happened. So our prediction was incredibly accurate. We said you're putting five Democrats and five Republicans in this body, guaranteed they're not going to agree. And that's what happened. And then built into this decision that the court made was this idea that if they don't agree and they don't meet to disagree, therefore the legislature doesn't have the right to do anything, even though the Constitution says the legislature shall have the ability to draw lines when the commission doesn't. And so we need to fix that process if you want it done right. And the question is, do you want to just tackle a very narrow problem, which is states drawing off cycle? Do you want to tackle the problem posed by the Calais decision, which would be a little bit more expansive? Or do you want to tackle the entire problem with the IRC to begin with? And so that's what we have to figure out the next couple of weeks.
1: Why the next couple of weeks? Why not say, let's do the regular run of business in the time that we have left for the scheduled session and use any time in the next 6 months prior to December 31st to make a fun trip back in here to Albany? We're great in September, October, November, you choose, and you know, vote on potential new lines then or a new process then.
0: It's certainly something that could happen, but I don't
1: could think, like me hitting like a three-quarters jump shot with Wemby in front of me?
0: Exactly. Okay. Well, if he's in front of you, you may not be able to do it. But
1: well, I'm trying to really demonstrate the odds here, Senator.
0: I mean, look, we have to pass first passage sometime before the end of the year, mm-hmm. calendar year, right? So any of that can happen, but we're here. I don't think much is going to change in terms of our ability to choose options and make decisions between now and the next couple of months, so we might as well tackle while we're here is the thought. So I think sometime post-budget, pre-end of session, you'll see some amendment proposals.
1: That might be a very tiny little window, though.
0: It's going to be very tiny, yes.
1: Well, we've been speaking with Senate Deputy Majority Leader Mike Gianaris. He's a Queens Democrat. Senator, thank you so much for making the time.
0: Thanks, Dave.
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1: I'm David Lombardo, and this is WCNY's The Capitol Press Room, and we're shining a light on legislation designed to promote the development and deployment of so-called small balcony solar projects in New York. The proposal would address existing interconnection requirements and follows in the footsteps of a similar effort in Utah, where they passed a law scaling back requirements for certain home solar projects that send power back to the grid. For more on this effort, we're joined in the studio by Assemblymember Emily Gallagher, a Brooklyn Democrat who sponsors the pending legislation in the Assembly. Welcome back to the show, Assemblymember.
6: Oh, thank you so much, Dave. Thanks for having me.
1: Glad to have you here. So, for starters, what exactly constitutes a portable or plug-in solar project, otherwise known as a small balcony solar?
6: So balcony solar is an opportunity to really expand the constituency of solar, because right now, if you are wanting to use solar energy, you have to be a homeowner. You have to pay about $20,000 to connect your solar into the grid, and you have to then also do the installation. So that's out of reach for most people. And balcony solar allows you to generate a small amount of solar energy that you can use in your home to power maybe one appliance, like a refrigerator or an air conditioner. And it can be moved around, so you can hang it out a window, you can put it on a balcony, you can put it on your deck, or you could just put it in your yard, and you can actually generate power for your own household without connecting into the grid. So it's a really, really cool piece of technology. It's extremely popular in Germany, and it is really becoming popular in the United States too. 7 other states have passed this bill already, and I'm really excited for New York to be the next.
1: So you mentioned the idea of connecting to the grid. So what is it about that that is a burden, and why should the alternative be promoted, which I imagine is just the person who owns this small solar project just using the power themselves?
6: Yeah. So when you have to connect into the grid, it's actually a pretty long process of paperwork and, you know, wiring and all this other sort of thing that really takes a lot of planning and energy. And that's a mental burden on people as well, right? And it makes it inaccessible. And I want to underline for you that solar is actually the best renewable energy that there is, because it's completely free once you pay for the installation or the product in terms of balcony solar. So solar is what we should really be trying to incentivize people to use. It is completely free. The sun's not going away. And if the sun does go away, we're all going to die. So it's a really important piece of renewable energy. And to spread it around so that more people can participate is really important. The other thing that's really important is that right now, most of our solar projects are in rural or suburban areas, but there are a lot of people who want to access solar, who are renters, who live in a small apartment, who are otherwise unable to do the setup that is necessary. So balcony solar really allows you to be able to hook in immediately without all of the other components that you just named.
1: And for listeners who are concerned, while the sun may go away at night, it will come back usually in the morning. So no need to fear at bedtime. But coming back to that idea of interconnection, is this legislation just dealing with these sort of small scale projects that you're talking about? Or does it include those solar panels that people might put on their roofs? Because it sounds like this is a big burden, so why not apply it to them as well?
6: Well, this is, you know, you can have rooftop solar and also have balcony solar. You can have a house and choose to use balcony solar if you're not ready to make that commitment. But this isn't rooftop solar. This is a totally new kind of device.
1: Right, but it sounds like you are making the case that interconnection is a burden, both financially and, as you said, on the mind. So why limit it just to these smaller scale projects? Why not cover those rooftop solar projects as well?
6: Well, you know, a lot of that has to do with the technology.
1: Okay.
6: And as we develop the technology over time, we'll probably have other opportunities available. But for example, when we look at Germany, Germany's doing incredible things with balcony solar. If you go to Berlin, you'll see entire buildings that are covered in balcony solar hanging from every unit. And some of them are even building that with balcony solar already attached. So there's a lot that we can do. We just have to develop the system. And this is the first step in developing New York's system to make solar much more accessible.
1: And in terms of these small scale solar projects, these balcony solar projects, what sort of buy-in or approval does someone need from, say, their landlord if they are talking about a renter? Because as you pointed out, traditional solar is only available to those homeowners with a certain amount of capital.
6: Right. And this is a really important piece of our bill. This is why we really need to pass this legislation, because we have built our legislation around the idea of $3,700, which is the amount that is the product safety standard that is really safe, and insurers are fine with that. So it shouldn't get in any kind of way with a landlord or somebody else worrying about any kind of issues with balcony solar, because the balcony solar that is sold in New York State, once we pass this bill, will have the highest level of product safety standard, and it shouldn't have any issues.
1: Yeah, who is ultimately responsible for regulating this type of technology in New York? For example, does it fall on the Public Service Commission, which typically has oversight of utilities, if we're not necessarily connecting these to utilities? Is this something that would fall to other energy regulators? I mean, who's actually ultimately responsible for sort of vetting those safety concerns?
6: Right. It has to do with the folks who make the decisions about the electrical grid, because that's what it's connected to. So it's really about going through the same kind of building codes processes, but with electricity, because that's the connection there.
1: So it's still connecting to the electric grid, or is just for that individual and their property or their apartment?
6: It's just for that individual, but that's the kind of system that it would be under. It wouldn't be under these larger systems. It's actually, it's, you know, the more like under the codes kind of area.
1: Okay. I saw that this bill has already moved in the state Senate, passed unanimously. So I'm curious, what, if any, opposition are you running up against? Is there a reason why the utilities, for example, might be trying to preserve the status quo, or some other stakeholders are opposing this?
6: Actually, the utilities are excited about this bill. We have actually memos of support from Con Edison, because what this is going to do is it's going to help relieve some of the burden that we have on our energy system. Just think about what an amazing change it will be if everybody plugs their air conditioner into balcony solar. That is going to totally change the game for our grid capacity, so especially in the summer. So I'm really excited about it. I think it's really just a little bit slow moving in the assembly, as you know, as always, because there's more people. But I think also, I think that we shouldn't be really up against any real concerns.
1: And I'm curious what you see as the potential scope of something like this moving forward. Is this going to be a demonstrable power source moving forward, or is this more about ensuring that, oh, you can run an air conditioner on something like this, or the TV? I mean, it's not necessarily going to power an entire apartment, or maybe it could. I'm not really sure.
6: Yeah, at this point, it's not going to power an entire apartment, but it is going to give people a little bit more freedom with their energy. And I think that the more we start thinking about solar and what solar is capable of, and the different ways that we can build out the solar infrastructure, the world is our oyster. We could really develop it in so many different ways, and this is the first step. I've had people from all across the state really enthusiastically supporting this bill. I've had legislators signing on in gangbusters, right? People really want to support this bill, and that's because their constituents want this. Like, the minute I told my mother about this bill, she said, I want this for the balcony because we get so much sun and I wish we were able to utilize it. And she's like already like planning out where she wants to have it hanging, you know, and how that's going to interact with the garden and everything like that. So I think this is just a great opportunity for everybody in New York State to think differently about power and to think differently about what the future holds for us.
1: Well, unfortunately, that's all the time we have for this conversation. We've been speaking with Assemblymember Emily Gallagher. She's a Brooklyn Democrat. Assemblymember, thanks so much for visiting us.
6: Thank you.
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1: I'm David Lombardo, and this is WCNY's The Capitol Press Room, and we're turning our attention to legislation designed to address the implementation of the state's Child Victims Act, which updated New York's civil and criminal statutes dealing with children who were the victims of sexual misconduct. In light of contrasting court rulings on the implementation of the 2019 law, Democratic state lawmakers, with the support of the New York State trial lawyers, are looking to update New York law dealing with the liability of government entities stemming from the experience of foster kids. For more on the issue, we're joined remotely by Attorney Jeff Herman, who is pushing this legislation. Thanks for making the time, Jeff.
8: Thanks for having me.
1: So right now, what is it about the status quo that is seen as inadequate as it pertains to those kids who might have been in foster care and were abused and are looking for some sort of recourse? And is it the case that the law itself is inadequate, or that we're just talking about the implementation as a result of court rulings has prompted us to this point?
8: Right. So what it comes down to is there's some uncertainty
9: as to the county and the city's obligations when they take legal custody of a child that they're putting into foster care. And there was uncertainty about whether or not they would be liable when they were negligent in the placement of a child that led to a child being sexually abused. That has now been addressed in a Court of Appeals decision that I argued about a year and a half ago called the Weiss-Broadmoor case. But there still remains what I would call as a loophole, and that is in many occasions the government entity that takes legal custody of a child contracts with a nonprofit for the placement and the supervision of the child. When the nonprofit is negligent that leads to the child being sexually abused, the government is taking the position, well, it's not our problem, you can't sue us, sue the nonprofit, we're not responsible. That's the loophole, and that's a problem because if there's no accountability, there's no incentive for the government to be doing things to protect children. And it's what we call a non-delegable duty, meaning that the government takes legal custody of a child. They still have that duty, even when they contract out with a nonprofit to do the work for them. And so what this bill says is that even when the county or the city contracts with a nonprofit agency to place the child in foster care in a home or in a group setting, if they're negligent, the government entity is still legally responsible for that negligence.
1: And so the Child Victims Act, one of the major components of it was this idea of creating a look back window for bringing lawsuits that were no longer ripe. They passed their time for when they could be brought. Is this something that addresses that window and who can be liable from some of these past cases? Or is this an issue that is just dealing with prospective cases of abuse?
9: It deals with both. It gives those victims who filed cases in the CVA their path to justice, their right to go to court. And we're seeing a disparity right now because let's take the school cases. When a child is sexually abused in the school and the school is negligent, there is no impediment to the child seeking justice in the court system going after the public entity, the school board. It's not always the case now in the foster care because, again, if there was this nonprofit involved, some courts are dismissing those cases saying, no, you can only go after the nonprofit. So this fixes the cases that are already filed under the CVA. We're not reopening the CVA. It just deals with the cases already that are pending. And very importantly, it applies to future cases. And that's why I say it's so important because it will make children safer in the future. Making the government responsible for the safety of the children it takes into legal custody will make children safer.
1: Well, what is the threshold then moving forward for the state's liability? Because it's one thing to say you contracted with this nonprofit, someone was abused in the care of that nonprofit. It's another thing to say you should have known that this was going to be an issue, that there was reason to maybe expect this. I mean, is this just the case where if the abuse happens, you're on the hook? Or is there some sort of standard that the plaintiffs would have to demonstrate that maybe the state knew this was a bad placement?
9: Well, it is not a strict liability standard. So just because a child was sexually abused doesn't mean the nonprofit or the state is legally responsible. There still has to be negligence, and the plaintiff would have to prove that the nonprofit was negligent, that they weren't responding to complaints that the child was making that they were being sexually abused, that they weren't doing their required visits. And so the incentive is then for the county and the city to be on top of that. You know, if the government, again, who takes legal custody of a child, wants to contract that work off, and it's very important work, if they want to contract the work, they can, but they can't contract off their legal responsibility. That's what this law says. But it's not strict liability. It's not, well, if a child's molested, unfortunately, in a foster home, they're automatically responsible.
1: Well, before we move on, let me reintroduce you for listeners just joining us. I'm David Lombardo, and this is WCNY's The Capitol Press Room, and we're discussing a potential update to the implementation of the state's Child Victims Act as it pertains to government entities that contract with nonprofits for the implementation of foster care, and our guest is attorney Jeff Herman. So there are some listeners who are going to be thinking about this issue, and anytime we make it easier to sue someone, it's about the trial lawyers and how they're just looking to take advantage of the system. How would you address that never-ending concern?
9: Right. Well, law cases often are ways that we can use the courts to protect children. And this is one of those examples. It really is about protecting children. Our foster care children are ripped from their homes by the government. They're taken into the legal custody. And so these kids cannot speak for themselves. They don't have the right to say, no, I'm not going into this home. No, I don't want to do this. And also the biological parents' rights are extinguished. So the parents don't have the right to protect their children. So you have the government entity who's now making decisions on behalf of that child. And when that's an awesome responsibility, it's an awesome power, but it should come with accountability. And so, yeah, these are the right, the way to enforce this right now is when a child's molested is to give them their day in court. And this is so important. One of the things that we've learned from the Child Victims Act is that there were hundreds of sexual predators living in our communities amongst our children that were not previously identified. By giving victims the right to file these cases in the CVA, those predators have been exposed. And one example I'll give you is cases that I had out in Long Island with the Bayshore School District. And I represented over 40 men who alleged that they were molested as children by this teacher, Tom Bernagosi. This went on for decades. And because of the Child Victim Act, giving these men who were abused as children a voice and a platform, those lawsuits led to opening up a police investigation. And last week, this teacher was convicted and he was sentenced last week, and he'll spend the rest of his life in prison. But without the CVA, this man was living in the community. It's about a lot more than just being able to file these lawsuits. It protects children in the future, and it also gives victims their day in court and a measure of justice.
1: What do you see as the potential scope of something like this? I mean, how many kids in the state foster care system in the past or moving forward might be utilizing this potential update to the law if it ever is made?
9: Well, it's sort of limited for the past cases because that's a number we know. I think there's probably 300 or 400 cases that are pending where there was a nonprofit agency involved and also, that for kids were in foster care. In the future, of course, we don't know. I hope there's none, because that would mean that it's working, the system's working better, and kids are not being molested. Obviously, we don't know that will ever be true, simply because we know predators thrive in systems where there's children, and particularly where no one's watching. So hopefully we can address that. One important thing about this bill, though, is that there is a disparity in terms of who is not having their day in court. And factually speaking, it's the minority children that are not getting their day in court. And that's because in the foster care system, I think 70-80% of the children in the 70s and the 80s were coming from minority communities, Black children and Latin children. And it's not because white kids were safer. It's because the system was rigged in the 70s and the 80s and the 60s, in that the government subsidies and the protection that was going on financially was directed to white families. And so poverty used to be seen as something that was unsafe. And so you had these families who were in poverty, The white families were getting money, so their children were not taken from them, where the minority families weren't given the same options, same opportunities, and their kids were taken from their homes. And so because the minority communities make up most of the foster care children, the reality is today under the CVA, it's the minority children who are being kicked out of court, cases dismissed in the foster care system when they're bringing their cases against the county and the city. Whereas outside the foster care system, where it's not primarily minority children, they're getting their day in court, like my example of the school cases.
1: Well, moving forward, are you looking primarily for maybe systemic change with the way we oversee and implement foster care? Is it just about getting those victims what they feel like they're due, or is it a yes and situation?
9: Well, I think it's very simple, and that this bill will give an incentive to the counties and the cities that take legal custody of children to make sure those kids are safe. They don't have that legal incentive now when they hire a contract agency to handle the supervision and the placement of the children. And they don't have that incentive because if they're not legally responsible, at the end of the day, it doesn't really matter.
1: I mean, these are people who aren't necessarily trying to put kids into dangerous situations. These, in some cases, are dedicated civil servants who are trying to do the best they can.
9: Absolutely not. But I'm talking about incentive. Of course, they're good people. But if there's no incentive legally and there's no accountability, then you don't have the incentive to go the extra mile to make sure the kids are safe. And that's just a fact of life. And we know that. We've seen that in the Catholic Church. There were a number of astronomical number of kids being molested in the Catholic Church. And it wasn't until we were able to sue the Catholic Church, hold them financially responsible, that all of a sudden they were forced to make changes to protect children. And kids are safer today because of that. And so, yeah, it wasn't because they were bad people in the Catholic Church, but there was no incentive for the most part. I'm not talking about the predators, but for the most part, there was no incentive. And we know that this is a fact of life.
1: Well, unfortunately, that's all the time we have for this conversation. We've been speaking with attorney Jeff Herman. Jeff, thank you so much for making the time. I really appreciate it.
9: Thank you.
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1: If you've ever been distracted while driving at night by vehicle headlights that seemed maybe unusually bright, well, first of all, I feel your pain. But second of all, so does Assemblymember Brian Miller, a Central New York Republican who's introduced legislation in response to the blinding glare that some modern headlights can cause. And he joins us on the Capitol Press Room to discuss his bill. Thanks for making the time, Assemblymember. I really appreciate it. And I have to say that I feel really seen with this measure because I incessantly complain about headlight brightness to my fiance, How did this issue get on your radar? Was it just from your own experience driving at night?
14: Well, it's from our own experiences. It's from everybody's experience. You know, we've been talking about this for years. Has the headlight designs have changed from halogen to LEDs? This is one of those topics that is a problem, but it's really not a problem. I think everybody's kind of accepted it. You know, we talk about it with my mother-in-law. She's getting a little older. We were in Albany yesterday talking to a staff member who's in his 30s and asked him the question. And he says, absolutely, I have an issue with it too. So it's just something that's been out there. You know, this year I've been lucky enough to be the ranker on the transportation committee. So we've been looking at, you know, traffic safety for our DOT workers and, you know, just kind of involved in traffic safety for the motorists too.
1: Well, in response to the status quo, you've introduced legislation that would call for a study of this issue. What do you want explored specifically? Because it seems like there could be a number of moving parts in this equation, and not just the idea of the brightness of the bulbs, but maybe how headlights are positioned and how bright they're burning, for example.
14: Well, what we're looking for is a comprehensive study across the board with this, and we want to use our New York State institutions as primary study facilities. You know, SUNY and CUNY, the governor's traffic safety committee, you know, we want to keep it in-house here in New York. But we want to look at the vehicle height, the lumens, and how that's affected everything. You know, the angle of, how the lights are projected out from the ongoing car. Mm-hmm. You know, that's one thing I really want to just take a quick second and kind of go back a little bit. For the driver of the vehicle, you know, the increased visibility has been a godsend, and it's really been a great thing. And but we really want to concentrate on the approaching vehicles and what's happening with them. So that's what we want to look at. We want to do a comprehensive study across the board to see where this is. You know, and we truly want to identify if there really is a problem. And I think we could do that with our with everybody in-house in the state, probably within a year.
1: So as I prepared for this interview, I was reading some stories about this because it has gotten a lot of attention over the years. And one of the things that was highlighted was this idea that states aren't necessarily inspecting, when they do their vehicle inspections, for the correct alignment of headlights. And here in New York, I looked up the DMV website and saw what they are looking for when it comes to lights. And it says that lights must be an approved type and they're inspected for operation, proper mounting, and broken or missing lenses. But I didn't necessarily see that point about the alignment. And I found some anecdotal reporting that New York is not checking for the alignment to ensure that, right, they're facing where they need to be. Is that something that has come up at all in your examination of this issue?
14: What? Yes, it has. That's been one topic that's been talked about, because we all know I'm a little older than you are.
1: Just a little.
14: And, years ago, when you brought your vehicle into the inspection station, they would put a jig on there and they would inspect the aiming of the light, the angle of the beam. I don't know why we've gotten away with that, or, you know, gotten away from that. But, that's something that can be looked at. But we're really not asking to put more regulation on our inspecting of the vehicle. We want to truly see if there's an issue with light design across the board, because this just isn't a New York State issue. You know, it's a federal issue. And I think that's the way we should look at it, because I know Representative Perez brought this up. She's from Washington, state of Washington, and she brought this up to be looked at in Congress. And I don't know how far she's gotten along with this.
1: Well, that was going to be my next question, which is essentially, who is the regulator that you'd like to see take and run with any information that a potential study might collect? Is this something for state transportation officials, or is this primarily something that should be left to federal transportation officials?
14: Well, we really haven't got that far yet. I think that we need to do is identify, if there really is a problem with a year study. Mm-hmm. And then, we are going to contact our Congress representatives that we are working on this. And I believe that if New York State starts looking at this, maybe they'll gain some traction in Texas, Utah, Maryland, who knows, you know, but if we can identify this, maybe this will, you know, grow some legs, you know, because it truly is an issue out there. I believe it is. You know, this isn't one of these pressing issues like crime, affordability, or energy here in the state, but this is something that is kind of a quiet issue, and it's really a safety issue, not only here but across the country.
1: Yeah, in terms of that safety element, have you heard from law enforcement or maybe officials with AAA about this lighting and some of the problems that it can cause, whether it's dizziness or momentary blindness? Does there seem to be any sort of general consensus of the negative repercussions?
14: Well, after we put out this, our press release on this, that the legislation was going to be put out for the next year, we've been contacted by some optometrists in the area that want to work on this along with us. You know, mm-hmm. they've voiced some concern. We've talked with some local AAA representatives, and they said that AAA will probably get all over this, possibly, who knows, but you know, it truly is it's something that really needs to be looked at. So, you know, there's Soft Lights, it's another organization out there that's put together some petitioning on this, and they've got some over 70,000 people to sign the petition to have this looked at. So it's growing. It's gaining legs. So, you know, there are groups looking at it.
1: And as far as you're concerned, is this an issue limited to the deployment of headlights, or is this something for the high beams, as we might think of them, the brights, so to speak, that people are using when maybe the roads are completely empty and there's no overhead lighting?
14: Well, I don't know if it's just the bright lights that's causing the problem, because we've all experienced the driving down the road, and the customary deal is you flash the driver in front of you if you think their brights are on, mm-hmm. and they flash you back, and it's the low beams. So it's really a function of the light design itself, with the lumens, the angle, how they're reflected, things like that. That's why we want to have this study and, identify if there is a problem or if this is something that we're thinking there is, you know.
1: Well, finally, you've been in the Assembly for nearly a decade now, so you know how the legislative process here works. And majority rules, they're typically only moving Democratic bills. And as a member of the minority, is this an issue where you're beginning to reach out to some of your colleagues across the aisle and say, hey, I've got this great idea. I know it might not gain traction because I have an R next to my name. So will you run with this neighboring, Democratic Assembly member, whether it's, Marion Buttonshan or Al Sturpee? I mean, how are you thinking about getting something like this through the Assembly?
14: Well, I've already talked to Bill Magdarelli. Mm-hmm. He's the chairman of the Transportation Committee, just to take a look at this. You know, we're going to hold on to it. There's not a Senate sponsor yet, so there's still a lot of work to do. And, we still have to talk to some of our congressional delegation here in New York State and across the country. We want to talk to some of them, too, because this just isn't a New York issue. You know, it really has to be done federally. But safety doesn't have a political side. It's something that affects everybody. And I understand how Albany works, and we're going to have to hand it off to a majority member. But right now, we're going to do a lot of work, a lot of the legwork on it, and we will be talking with the transportation chairman on this also.
1: Well, you mentioned earlier in the interview the governor's traffic safety committee, and we've talked with them about some of the initiatives that they've launched to promote safer travels along New York's roads, both for drivers and pedestrians. And I wonder if that's an avenue to potentially accomplish this without even adopting a law. Have you thought about talking with the Hochul administration, maybe DMV Commissioner Mark Schroeder, about just launching their own study of something like this and maybe going out there and finding some partners on their own without a legislative mandate?
14: Well, that's some of the ideas we're throwing around. We haven't contacted them yet. The legislation is still very, very brand
1: hot
14: new.
1: Off the presses.
14: Hot off the press. And we will be talking with them. That may be, that's a great idea. That may be an avenue that we can, you know, not have this go through the legislature and then just go through the traffic safety committee and being pushed from there. Mm. But what we're really hoping is, one, we can identify if there is a problem or not. And two, get it to our congressional people and see if they can push it nationally, because this just can't be a New York State regulation. This has to, you know, go all the way across the nation.
1: And finally, for real this time, since introducing this bill, I have to imagine everyone who's aware of this issue is coming out of the woodwork to talk to you. And I bet you can't drive at night without thinking about or taking note of the headlights you see.
14: Well, yes, we have. We, you know, we talk to a lot of groups, and this is one of the things I think a lot of straw polls at, you know, and I ask as I finish my my presentation or whatever, and I said, I'm going to take a straw poll. How do you feel about the lights at night? Let's take a vote. Do you think you have a problem? You don't think you have a problem? And 99% of the people think there really is a problem. People call the office every day. They stop us. They stop if you're at the gas station getting, you know, getting fuel or coffee. They talk about it. But one of the things that we really want to get out there is, you know, people have commented there's really not a problem with this, but they're not looking at it as they are the oncoming vehicle. They're looking at it as the driver. And we'll all agree that the new lighting, the new LED lights is wonderful if you are a driver. But if you're an approaching driver or if you're a pedestrian, you know, that's an issue. I walk every morning and I've noticed cars coming at me. It's a little tough on your eyes. And on one of the local talk radio shows this morning, they were talking about the painting on the striping on the roads. And some roads are striped and some roads aren't. And one of the talk show hosts says, yes, I use the striping when there's an oncoming car coming at me and it's blinding. So I use the striping to navigate past the vehicle. So, you know, there is talk, and there's talk all over the place. You know, as this gets out, we're noticing it more and more and more, and I'm sure you will too.
1: Well, we've been speaking with Assemblymember Brian Miller. He is a Central New York Republican. Assemblymember, thank you so much for taking the time and going into this deep dive of one of my passion projects. So thank you very much.
14: Thank you. Good talking with you.

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4: Good morning. This is WNYC. It's just about 8. Coming up next, it's weekend edition. Showers throughout the day, winds in the mid-teens, high of 53 degrees today, currently 51 degrees and lightly raining.
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0: for Sunday, May 24th. It's Weekend Edition on WNYC. With Aisha Roscoe in Washington, I'm Chris Venezia in New York. Coming up this hour, deal or no deal. President Trump says Iran and the U.S. are close to a deal, but it's not clear yet where Iran stands. Pope Leo takes a stance on AI and says we must safeguard the human person. And remember hacky sacks? Well, there's now a hacky sack shortage. All that and more. But first, news headlines.
1: Live from NPR News in Washington, I'm Windsor Johnston. President Trump says a potential agreement involving Iran has been largely negotiated. But as NPR's Jana Raff reports, there are indications from Tehran of major disagreements over key issues.
2: President Trump says reopening the Strait of Hormuz is now largely negotiated with Iran. But Iran's semi-official Fars News Agency says that's not the case. It says a possible initial understanding between the U.S. and Iran would lift U.S. sanctions on Iranian oil while negotiations continue. And after that, it says U.S. military forces would need to withdraw from the strait, while Iran would still retain control over access. The initial agreement would end the war by agreeing to a halt on attacks by both sides. But more controversially, because of Israeli opposition, the Fars News Agency says Iran also still insists on an end to the war in Lebanon at the same time. Jane Araf, NPR News, Beirut.
1: The capital of Ukraine was hit by a massive wave of Russian missile and drone attacks today. The strikes took place shortly after the Ukrainian Air Force warned that Russia would launch a hypersonic ballistic missile. NPR's Joanna Kakissis reports at least two people were killed and 56 injured.
3: For hours, all we could hear in Kyiv was the sound of constant explosions and the low growl of attack drones flying overhead. Many blasts came from Ukrainian air defense trying to shoot down 90 missiles and 600 attack drones launched by Russia. By morning, smoke rose over the city as fires burned in nearly every district. Writing on social media, Ukrainian President Volodymyr Zelensky said Russia hit a city near Kyiv with a hypersonic Arashnik ballistic missile, which can carry nuclear warheads. It's the third time Russia has used this missile during its full-scale war on Ukraine. Joanna Kakissis, NPR News, Kyiv.
1: The White House briefly went into lockdown last night after a Secret Service agent shot and killed a man authorities say opened fire near a security checkpoint. Robin Nagels, a tourist from Boston, was near the White House at the time of the shooting.
4: Scary. I mean, we live in scary times. It just seems like there's violence all the time, especially recently. So it's sad to hear that, people just can't be united and it's just violence.
1: President Trump was inside of the White House at the time. In a post on social media, the president praised the Secret Service, thanking them for acting swiftly. He also reiterated his call for tighter security around the White House complex. This is NPR News in Washington.
0: And this is WNYC in New York. I'm Chris Venezia. Mahmoud Khalil's lawyers say they plan to appeal his case to the Supreme Court after a federal appeals court declined to review his case. WNYC's Arya Sundaram reports.
5: Mahmoud Khalil was arrested in Manhattan last March after Secretary of State Marco Rubio claimed his presence would have serious adverse foreign policy consequences for the United States. Khalil's a legal permanent resident who was a leader of pro-Palestinian campus protests at Columbia University. The Third Circuit Court of Appeals declined to hear his case on Friday. The decision didn't pertain to the main issues in his case alleging constitutional violations. Instead, it focused on what the appropriate venue is, federal district court or immigration court, for his case. The judges sided with the federal government in determining that immigration court was the best venue.
0: You can expect another summer of drones if you're heading to New York City beaches. Parks Department Commissioner Tricia Shimomura says that lifeguards can rely on the additional help using drones, bird's eye view.
6: We are still continuously using every technology available, working with our partners at FDNY, NYPD, and emergency management. When it comes to drone usage, when it comes to water safety in and out of the water, it is really an all-hands-on-deck effort.
0: The FDNY says it's already patrolling the Rockaways with drones to keep swimmers safe. Beaches are now open, and the season ends on September 13th. First responders use the drones to look for missing swimmers and keep an eye on sharks swimming near shore. Plenty of rain in the forecast. Showers expected through late Monday afternoon. Right now, lightly raining, 52 degrees in Central Park.
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0: This is Week in Edition from NPR News. I'm Aisha Roscoe. Good morning. Yesterday afternoon, an announcement on Truth Social. President Trump indicated that an agreement between the U.S. and Iran had been largely negotiated after discussions with leaders of several Gulf countries and Israel. But it's not clear what Iran is on the verge of agreeing to, other than opening the Strait of Hormuz. Joining me now is NPR senior White House correspondent Mara Liasson. Hi, Mara.
1: Hi there.
0: So what more can you tell us about this deal? Does it look like a deal or a plan to reach a deal?
1: It looks like a plan to reach a deal. Trump posted that he spent yesterday talking with leaders from Saudi Arabia, the UAE, Qatar, Turkey, Jordan, Bahrain, Pakistan about, quote, a memorandum of understanding pertaining to peace. He said he'd spoken separately with Israeli Prime Minister Benjamin Netanyahu and that discussions continue. Final details will be announced soon. But that one aspect of this, according to Trump, is opening the Strait of Hormuz. Now, Iran's foreign ministry says the memorandum is aimed at ending the war on all fronts, but that Iran is rejecting any discussions about its nuclear program. So no change there.
0: So it sounds like things may be moving toward peace, or at least for the moment, they're not escalating.
1: That's right. That's what it looks like. But we have seen this play before where two sides are said to be close to an agreement and then nothing happens. But Secretary of State Marco Rubio in New Delhi yesterday characterized this memo of understanding as, quote, significant progress. He said there might be more positive information later today. But Republicans in the Senate who support the strike on Iran were not as positive. Senators Ted Cruz, Roger Wicker, Lindsey Graham expressed concern about Iran's position in the region and how it could still threaten the Strait of Hormuz and its neighbors and how it could still retain its nuclear ambitions.
0: Mara, it's been a little over 12 weeks since this crisis began. The majority of Americans don't like it, don't think it was necessary. And that's even include some of the MAGA base. And even if the Strait of Hormuz is opened, it still will be a while before gas prices go down, go back to where they were. Republicans are increasingly nervous about the midterms with all of that said. So would a deal with Iran now help them in November?
1: Well, sure, it would help them more than not having one. We are seeing a deeply unhappy electorate. Democrats have an advantage when people are asked who they'd vote for, the generic ballot question, who would you prefer to run Congress, Democrats or Republicans? And if this was a decade ago, we'd be saying, whoa, that looks like a blue wave coming. But there are a lot of structural things that Republicans have going for them that have given them a lot of power in these midterms. They have more money. There's been a new round of court-sanctioned partisan redistricting. And even before redistricting, Republicans had a map with fewer competitive seats. And even if the generic ballot question is good for Democrats, we know from polling that voters are very reluctant to vote for Democrats because the Democratic brand is so unpopular. And that's been stopping Democrats from taking advantage of the more positive trends that are favoring them. So in the end, it means the Democrats in competitive districts probably have to find ways to separate themselves from the party brand, just as Republicans in those districts have to find a way to separate themselves from Trump, who is historically unpopular.
0: Well, you know, some Republicans are getting separated from Trump by Trump himself. Like, he's separating them. Louisiana Senator Bill Cassidy lost his primary last weekend to a Trump-endorsed candidate. Same thing with Kentucky Congressman Thomas Massey. And Tuesday, Texas Senator John Cornyn goes up against State Attorney General Ken Paxton, who got Trump's seal of approval last week. I mean, this shows Trump's power, but could all of this backfire?
1: Yes, it could. It's very rare to see Republican lawmakers defy Trump, but we did see it happen a bit last week. The Senate removed $1 billion for the ballroom from the immigration enforcement funding bill. Then the Senate delayed a vote on that bill because Republicans also balked over the nearly $1.8 billion fund to reimburse Trump's allies who felt they had been unfairly prosecuted. Critics call that Trump's slush fund. And four Republican senators also voted to advance a war powers resolution, including for the first time, Bill Cassidy. So Republican senators don't want to be voting for Trump's unpopular policies as the midterms approach. And they're also

0: kind of agreement between the U.S. and Iran remain vague. Over 3 months after the start of the war, there's a lot of daylight between what the U.S. wants and what Iran seems willing to negotiate. And we should note that back in April, President Trump claimed that Iran had agreed to all U.S. demands. We're joined now by Arianne Tabatabayee. She's the Vice President of Research for Security and Defense at the Chicago Council on Global Affairs. She also served in the State and Defense Departments during the Biden administration, and she joins us now. Welcome to the program.
1: Thanks for having me, Aisha.
0: So President Trump didn't offer any details on his in his Truth Social post, but Iran was quick to say that the deal, which they describe as more of a framework for an actual negotiations, would not include its nuclear program. You were part of President Biden's team handling nuclear negotiations with Iran. What do you make of what we know so far about this agreement?
1: Yeah, so I think, as you know, we've heard from Mara this morning, you know, we have the contours of what an agreement might look like. We don't have the confirmed specifics of what are in the draft that is presumably being negotiated. And in any type of negotiation, but especially when it comes to nuclear negotiations that are so technical and where the devil is really in the details, we have to wait until we have the specifics of what is in the deal to know what it's going to look like, whether it's actually even achievable, and finally, if it is reached, if it can actually be sustainable over the longer term. Well, the second thing I think that is important. Go ahead, sorry.
0: No, well, I was just going to ask you. So, I mean, but does the fact that this agreement, whatever it is, if what Iran is saying is correct, does not include the nuclear program, should we read anything into that?
1: Absolutely. I mean, the nuclear program is in some ways the hardest piece here. Again, it is the most technical. It took the Obama administration years to get a nuclear deal, and it included, you know, so many folks on the U.S. government side, allies, partners, a lot of back and forth. And so the fact that this is getting kicked down the road is really, to me, troubling, because we don't know that we'll actually get there, even if there is a ceasefire now and everything else gets resolved, which is also a big if. But it also tells us that, you know, the president had talked about the nuclear program as being one of the key objectives of this war. And if we're not going to get a deal on it, it just tells us that maybe it wasn't actually that important to begin with. So, you know, I think there is a lot that needs that we need to see unfold over the next few days and weeks. Again, narratives are kind of a big part of this phase of negotiations. Both sides want to make sure that, you know, they're advancing their own narrative, strengthening their own hands. And so what we're seeing play out publicly is really a small piece of it. But if we indeed end up with some sort of does not include the nuclear program, I don't know that we're going to see this last beyond a few months.
0: Well, Iran's semi-official Fars news agency reports that Iran has not committed to not building a nuclear bomb. They've said all along that their program is civilian, but is this war making the Iranian regime dig in on this point or rethink the nature of that program?
1: Yeah, this is actually one of my worries, is that, you know, at the end of the day, if the president and his team manage to end this war today, in some ways we go back to the status quo ante before the war. But it also means that there is no major achievements when it comes to the key areas of concern with Iran. And one of those, and chief among them, is Iran's nuclear program. The war is actually leaving an Iranian regime that is in many ways more radical than it was before the war just a few months ago, that in my mind is going to be much more inclined to pursue a nuclear weapon because it's seen its deterrence posture fail. And we are worse off because we now have more tensions with our allies and partners, although not just because of the war. We are, as you know, you were just talking about it with Mara, economically worse off than we were a few months ago. And the U.S. military is now going to have to do a lot of work to rebuild itself and its capabilities after this conflict.
0: Not to cut you off, but they also talked about the Fars. Fars also reported that the release of, quote, all or part of Iran's frozen assets in order to

0: enter negotiations, as well as the lifting of some energy sector sanctions, at least temporarily. If that turns out to be true, will Iran see these moves as a gesture of goodwill or weakness?
1: I think it will see it as a gesture of weakness because, you know, what we're seeing is actually, again, we need to wait for the details to emerge here. But what we're seeing, the picture that is being painted anyway, is one where the United States is giving a lot more to Iran and is receiving a lot less in return, certainly compared to the Joint Comprehensive Plan of Action. That's the Iran nuclear deal that the Obama administration had negotiated and President Trump decided to withdraw from during his first term. I think what Iran is seeing is that the administration is eager to move on from this war, potentially to Cuba and other issues, and willing to cut its losses.
0: Thank you. That's Arianne Tabataba Yee of the Chicago Council on Global Affairs. Thanks for speaking with us today.
1: Thanks for having me.
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6: You're listening to Weekend Edition on WNYC. Good morning. It's just about 8:19. Coming up next, data shows that summer jobs programs for teenagers have big impacts in reducing crime. And there's a legal battle that's left over 8 million comic books sitting in a Mississippi warehouse. All that and more coming up on Weekend Edition. Expect plenty of street closures today and tomorrow as Memorial Day parades march through neighborhoods across the five boroughs. Pockets of Queens and Forest Hills and College Point will be closed today along Metropolitan Avenue and College Point Boulevard, respectively. Tomorrow, parts of Northern Boulevard will be shut in Little Neck and Douglaston. There'll be closures along Myrtle Avenue in Ridgewood and Rockaway Beach Boulevard in the Rockaways. In Brooklyn, there'll be closures tomorrow in Bay Ridge near 3rd and 4th Avenues. And on Staten Island, closures tomorrow near Forest Avenue for the 107th installment of its parade. Showers expected all day today, high of just 53 degrees. Winds will be in the mid-teens, which will make it feel a little bit colder. It gets a little warmer tomorrow, but still rain in the forecast for Memorial Day. Right now, 51 degrees and lightly raining.
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0: This is Weekend Edition from NPR News. I'm Aisha Roscoe. There's been growing angst over the rise of artificial intelligence lately. Even as more people report using the technology, many also worry about its impact on jobs, relationships, politics, and more. A Quinnipiac poll earlier this year showed 80% of Americans are concerned about AI. More than half think it will do more harm than good. Tomorrow, Pope Leo will address that concern in his first encyclical, a major teaching addressed to the world's 1.4 billion Catholics. Joining us now is Megan Sullivan. She's an ethics professor at the University of Notre Dame. Thank you for being here.
8: It's so great to be with you.
0: The encyclical is called Magnifica Humanitas, or Magnificent Humanity in Latin. According to the Vatican, it will be focused on, quote, safeguarding the human person in the time of artificial intelligence. What is Pope Leo expected to say about AI?
8: I think we can expect a few things. From Pope Leo, it's always dangerous to get ahead of the Supreme Pontiff, but there are some issues that have been already constant in his leadership. I think we are going to see him really urging us to take a global perspective on all of the people who are affected by artificial intelligence. Right now, so much of the debate is focused on the US and China and focused on the big tech companies and which of them is going to win out in the end. He's the leader of a global religion, a religion whose adherents are growing in the global South, in Africa and South America. And I think we're going to see him really speaking up for those communities.
0: Is there anything else that you think he may touch on?
8: I think Pope Leo XIV, like many of us, is concerned that artificial intelligence is going to cause a lot of people to lose access to meaningful work. And for many other people, it's going to change their working conditions in ways that require them to behave a whole lot more like machines and a whole lot less like human beings. And I think the Pope is going to weigh in and argue that no matter what the short-term economic profit revenue benefits are from this AI boom that we're currently in, we have to stay focused on building an economy that creates humane working conditions for all of us.
0: This is a 2,000-year-old institution, right? The Catholic Church. And they're getting into this conversation about cutting-edge technology. Is the church relevant here?
8: Oh, I think the church is absolutely relevant. These big tech companies like Anthropic and Google, Microsoft, they are in the race of their lives to develop a product and bring it to a global market. And these companies will only succeed if, at the end of the day, a large majority of us are willing to trust these artificial intelligence products to enter our day-to-day life, to be part of our kids' schools, to be part of our workplaces. So it is extremely important right now that these companies which are developing these products are getting really fluent in how those potential customers think and reason about what their most fundamental values are.
0: Pope Leo is not the only world leader weighing in on AI. President Trump was planning to sign an executive order last week before deciding not to. And the administration has been at odds with Anthropic over its AI in the military. In that way, the Pope is stepping into a maybe politically volatile issue, right?
8: I think that President Trump and pretty much every world leader right now is realizing how challenging this question of how to regulate AI is. So I think we shouldn't be surprised, actually, if in the next year or two, we just see a lot of bouncing around and difficulties trying to lock in on a good policy. I think the biggest difference we will see between Pope Leo's approach as a world leader on AI policy and President Trump or Xi Jinping's approach as a world leader on AI policy is that Xi Jinping, President Trump are very focused on national interests. The Pope does not take that perspective. He really is going to be a spokesperson for the global human community. And I think one of the biggest differences that we'll see in his discussions with major world leaders is he's going to be the guy out in front that's really encouraging a global approach to this issue in a way that they tend to focus on national interests.
0: Do you think the Pope's words will matter to people who aren't Catholic, people of other faiths, or people who are not people of faith?
8: Oh, absolutely. When we have a chance to really digest this encyclical, and when we have a chance to see the programs that the Vatican is going to push out after releasing this teaching, a lot of people are going to realize, oh my gosh, here's a guy who stands up for my values. Here's a guy who thinks we need to be a whole lot more thoughtful about the economic changes that we're letting AI unleash. We need to be a whole lot more thoughtful about how we're raising our children around this technology. And most of all, human beings need to be at the center of any ethical AI policy. The focus should not be on the technology and what cool new feature it has this month, but instead, are we as human beings better flourishing? Are we living more magnificent lives as a result of having this technology in our midst? Or are we not doing well? Are people being left behind? And if it's the latter case, we really need to rethink what we're doing with AI.
0: That's Megan Sullivan, director of the Notre Dame Ethics Institute. Thank you so much for joining us.
8: Thank you.
0: Teenagers across the country are lining up their summer plans right now, and many are hoping for a spot in one of the jobs programs run by city governments. Kids get a job, and the government pays their salary. The bill to taxpayers is usually justified as an investment in developing the workforce down the road. Is it worth it? Sarah Heller is an economist at the University of Michigan and studies summer youth employment programs. Sarah, thank you for joining us.
9: Thanks so much for having me.
0: So most big cities around the country have summer jobs programs for teenagers, and some have been around long enough to show some long-term data. So which programs have you studied?
9: So I myself have studied One Summer Chicago. I've worked with Philadelphia Work Ready and a little bit in New York City, their summer jobs program as well.
0: Okay, and what was the big takeaway? Like, does getting a summer job actually help teenagers?
9: Almost all of these programs are oversubscribed. That is, more kids want to participate than can participate. And that sets us up to do something called a randomized control trial, where you allocate the slots by lottery. There's a couple benefits to that. One is that it's fair. The other is that it sets us up to really isolate the effect of the program itself.
0: And you've compared those groups. So basically, you're comparing apples with apples.
9: Exactly. The only difference between those two groups is the flip of a coin.
0: And what did you find?
9: So as you said, when you started, I think a lot of policymakers think that these programs are workforce development programs. And in practice, we don't really find that. What we do find instead is that crime goes down. So the people who are offered a slot end up arrested less, arraigned less, incarcerated less. And the effects aren't small. They're on the order of 30 to 40%, typically declines in violent crime, although not always. And in fact, in New York, they even found a decline in mortality, an 18% decline in mortality.
0: You know, it makes sense that a teenager, if they're busier, that they won't get in trouble. But what about the rest of the year, like after the summer job ends? Do you see an impact there?
9: You can throw out the data from the summer of the program itself, and you still see a decline in violent crime through the year after the program. So the young people are taking something with them from the program beyond just keeping busy, what we would sort of call an incapacitation effect over the summer, where they're just busier in their job.
0: These are expensive programs. Cities pay millions of dollars to run them. Do you look at this as a good investment? As you said, it lowers crime and it may keep kids alive. But I guess, like, how do you weigh the cost of all of that?
9: Violent crime, for example, has a range of negative social effects. It affects the victims, obviously, and their families. It harms communities. It harms, you know, the offenders and has legal costs and everything else. And there have been efforts to sort of put dollar figures on that. And so we can try to answer that question. And I think in settings where we see violent crime go down, it seems like the benefits basically outweigh the costs, maybe sort of breaking even, maybe doing a little bit even better than break even. And in New York, when programs are, as you say, saving lives, the benefit of saving lives is so large that there it's very clear that these programs passed a benefit cost test.
0: That's Sarah Heller. She's a professor of economics at the University of Michigan and studies large social programs intended to help disconnected young people. Thank you so much, Sarah.
9: It's a pleasure to have been here. Thanks.
0: Batman, Spider-Man, James Bond, and Garfield? No, this is not the latest blockbuster crossover. Those are just a handful of characters involved in a court battle roiling the world of comic books. A 600,000 square foot warehouse in Mississippi is holding more than 8 million comics along with other memorabilia. And who actually owns this treasure trove is now being fought over. Jonathan Randles is a journalist from Bloomberg and has been covering the story. He joins us now. Thank you for joining us.
10: Thanks for having me. I'm excited to talk about the story.
0: This is a big struggle involving a lot of superheroes, but at its root, what's the background to this case?
10: Sure. It's about a company called Diamond Comic Distributors that filed for bankruptcy in January 2025, and their main lender is J.P. Morgan. J.P. Morgan provided a $41 million Chapter 11 loan, and that was supposed to finance what would have been an $85 million sale of the business. And had that original sale gone through, we might not have been here talking about this. But what happened, and as we discussed in the story, that deal fell apart. They sold Diamond's business to other companies, but what they ended up selling Diamond's business for wasn't enough to fully repay JP Morgan. They have a $7 million claim, and that really gives rise to this dispute between the bank and really dozens of comic book publishers, game makers, and the like.
0: Well, can you explain that? Like, what is it about the business of the comic book world that makes this case so complicated?
10: So the problem is that all of these publishers were providing Diamond product on consignment, meaning they were providing their comic books to this company that would later sell the product and remit the sale proceeds back to the publishers. So that's a really good deal, you know, in most circumstances. A lot of retailers do very similar things. If you are one of these publishers, once your comic book sells, you're going to get more money from Diamond. And Diamond, as the distributor, is going to get a ton of product without having to make all these upfront payments. You know, when things are good, that's a really good deal. The problem is, in a situation when a company like Diamond is in financial trouble, they file for bankruptcy, then the question becomes, who owns the product? And that's a very loaded question, it turns out.
0: So how have the publishers been affected?
10: So we spoke to a lawyer who represents a number of these publishers, and it's been a really costly and time-consuming fight to try and get all of their product back. They've been cut off from their product for the better part of a year, in some cases more than a year. And a lot of these publishers, you know, we're not talking about the biggest publishers here, like Marvel or DC. We're talking about a lot of really small independent publishers that maybe $7 million or even $1 million is a huge deal for some of these publishers. And not having access to this product is a really troublesome thing for them.
0: Do you have any sense of how this case may be resolved? Like, is there any precedent for how to deal with this?
10: Yeah, so that was kind of one of the interesting things as I was reporting on this. The case that we included in the story is about the bankruptcy of Sports Authority, the sports apparel retailer. They filed bankruptcy in 2016, and it's kind of a similar situation. The Sports Authority had lots of vendors who were giving them, you know, sporting goods on consignment. And the vendors in that case were presented in a really similar situation. It took a lot of years to litigate in court, and it was not good for the vendors. A lot of the vendors that challenged this did not win, and other vendors did just come to some sort of settlement.
0: That's Jonathan Randles, a journalist with Bloomberg News. Thank you so much for talking with me.
10: Thanks for having me.

0: You're listening to Weekend Edition from NPR News. Birds are on the move. Tens of thousands of them migrate north every spring from Mexico and South America. It's a great time for people who enjoy identifying birds. Recently, reporter Nancy Eve Cohen joined a group of birders outside of Boston that includes people who are blind. And she sends us this story.
1: That's an oriole.
2: Jerry Barrier points out the song of a Baltimore oriole. He's never seen one or any other bird. He's been blind since birth.
1: If that's not a pretty sound, I've never heard one. When I hear the orioles for the first time in the spring, it's like, oh, it's so uplifting.
3: That says, I know spring is here, bird.
1: Yeah.
2: That's his wife, Lee Barrier, who's keeping track of the species he hears today. Back when Barrier was a college student in the 1970s, his biology professor
1: didn't know what to do with me during the lab portion of the course.
2: So the teacher loaned him recordings of bird songs on vinyl and said his lab grade would be based on how well he could identify species in the woods.
1: By the end of the semester, I was a birder. I was hooked, and I've been doing it ever since.
3: All right, Cornell, let's go. Let's go.
2: Martha Steele walks alongside her guide dog, a yellow lab.
4: Red-bellied woodpecker. That's the first time I heard that this morning.
2: Steele started birding when she was in her late 30s, almost 40 years ago. She could see birds then, but could not hear them. She was hearing impaired because of a medical condition, which also caused her vision to fade over time.
4: I was scared, frankly, because I started losing substantial central vision.
2: So she got surgically fitted with cochlear implants. They allow her to hear really well.
4: Top of the titmouse, do you hear that? Off to the right.
2: She remembers leaving the hospital with her husband and birding partner, Bob Stymest, and hearing birds for the first time.
4: I heard these chirp, chirp, chirp, chirp sounds. Oh my God, what's that? And he said, house sparrows?
2: In that moment, she realized there was a path forward without sight.
4: And that started me all over again from the beginning, as a beginning birder, starting to learn bird songs by hearing. Birds keep me in the present, keep me focused on things that are much larger than me, the earth, the universe, and it also is something that I share very deeply with my husband.
2: Who's pointing out birds along the way.
5: There's a wonderful orchard oriole that's been right here in the trees. Oh. It hasn't been singing.
2: Jerry Barrier says birding allows him to live life on his own terms.
1: I want to get a lot out of my life as it is, because I can't change how it is, but I can change my attitude and I can change what I focus my energy on, and birding has really just, that's been it for me.
2: And this time of year, when birds are migrating, it's inspiring.
1: There is a huge world out there that I and other human beings know very little about and will never be able to fully experience, and it just gives me a feeling of awe, and I like that.
2: For NPR News, I'm Nancy Eve Cohen.
0: And thanks to Luis De Leon for recording Birdsong for this story. This is NPR News.
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9: 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Coming up next, it's The Puzzle with Will Shortz. You want to stay dialed in for that. The puzzle's always a lot of fun. The Moomin Universe is coming to the Bronx this summer. Starting this weekend, the New York Botanical Garden will feature the whimsical characters from Finnish artist and author Tove Janssen, which includes a family of white hippo-like creatures, oversized Moomin characters like Moomin Troll, Snufkin, and Snork Maiden will be set up across the Everett Children's Adventure Garden. The Summer of Moomin will be on display until September 13th. If you had plans to spend Memorial Day weekend at the beach, you can still go, but the weather is certainly not complying. After rain yesterday, more rain today, even showers for part of tomorrow. Steady rain anticipated today with around a half inch expected to fall. Temperatures will be in the low 50s. A high of 60 tomorrow with more rain, currently 51 degrees, and lightly raining in Soho.
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0: This is Weekend Edition from NPR News. I'm Aisha Roscoe, and it's time to play the puzzle. Joining us is Will Shortz. He's puzzle editor of the New York Times and puzzle master of Weekend Edition. How's it going, Will?
11: I am great. How are you, Aisha?
0: I'm good. It's going to be a long weekend, so that's the blessing.
11: There we go.
0: So, Will, will you please remind us of last week's challenge?
11: Yes, it came from Joseph Young of St. Cloud, Minnesota. I said, name a famous actor of the past, seven-letter first name, seven-letter last. Remove three consecutive letters from his last name, and the remaining letters in order will be the well-known lead character from a long-running film series. What actor and character are these? Well, the actor is Charlie Chaplin. Take away the PLI and you get Charlie Chan.
0: A lot of you guys got this because there were over 1,000 correct entries this week, and our winner is Thomas Hirschman of Durham, North Carolina, my hometown. Congratulations, Thomas.
12: Thank you.
0: So how did you figure out this week's answer? You mentioned that you were kind of shocked that you got it.
12: We were kind of surprised. My wife and I sit around sometimes on Sunday morning and play. I threw out Charlie Chan almost as a joke, and we suddenly realized that was it. And we worked our way backward to Charlie Chaplin.
0: Yeah, well, how long have you been playing the puzzle?
12: All the way back to postcard days to Leon Hansen.
0: What do you do when you're not playing the puzzle?
12: Well, I'm retired. I was an actor and then a programmer and then a math teacher, but I'm finally taking my rest.
0: Oh, wow. An actor, a teacher, a programmer. That's a wide range of things.
12: Yeah. Peripatetic.
0: Well, I mean, using words like that, it sounds like you're ready to play the puzzle, but I gotta ask, are you ready to play the puzzle?
12: I am absolutely ready.
0: All right. Take it away, Will.
11: Great. All right, Thomas and Aisha, I'm going to give you some made-up two-word phrases in which each word has five letters. Rearrange the letters in one of these words to complete a familiar two-word phrase, and which word to anagram is for you to discover. For example, if I said apple dicer, you would say apple cider, rearranging the letters of dicer to make cider.
12: Cool. I can do it. Yeah.
11: I like your enthusiasm there. Number one is baker pedal. That's BakerPedal.
12: Baker pedal. Brake.
11: You got it. Brake pedal is right. Blank, BLANK, serve, SERVE.
12: Blank verse.
11: You got it. Legal, LEGAL, fiber, FIBER.
12: Brief, legal brief.
11: Legal brief, good job. Maids, MAIDS, touch, TOUCH.
12: Ooh.
11: Which word do you think you anagram?
12: Probably maids.
11: Maids is right.
12: Oh, Midas touch.
11: Midas touch, good job. Regal, R-E-G-A-L, print, P-R-I-N-T.
12: Ooh, Regal. Oh, large print.
11: Large print, good job. Dream, D-R-E-A-M, guard, G-U-A-R-D.
12: Hmm.
11: Someone you might see at a bank.
12: Oh, a guard.
0: That has a weapon on him.
11: Yes.
12: Armed guard.
11: Armed guard is it. Good job. Dutch, D-U-T-C-H. Tater, T-A-T-E-R.
12: Maybe Dutch.
11: If you go out with someone and each of you
12: Dutch pay. Dutch treat.
11: A Dutch treat is it. Good job. Pearl, P-E-A-R-L. Drive, D-R-I-V-E.
12: Pearl diver.
11: Yes. Clean, C-L-E-A-N. Tails, T-A-L-E-S.
12: Clean slate.
11: You got it. And here's your last one. Shore, S-H-O-R-E. Sense, S-E-N-S-E.
12: Oh, horse sense.
11: Horse sense, which is something you have, I would say.
0: Oh my goodness. You really knocked it out of the park, Thomas. How do you feel?
12: I feel relieved. I feel I have not made a fool out of myself.
0: Oh, not at all. Not at all. You know, you did a wonderful job for playing our puzzle today. You'll get a weekend edition lapel pin, as well as puzzle books and games. You can read all about it at npr.org/puzzle. And Thomas, what member station do you listen to?
12: My wife and I are proud sustaining members of WUNC in Chapel Hill, North Carolina.
0: That's Thomas Hirschman of Durham, North Carolina. Thank you so much for playing the puzzle.
12: Thank you. It was a pleasure and a ball.
0: Okay, Will, what's next week's challenge?
11: Yes, it comes from Jim Francis of Kirkland, Washington. Think of a famous female singer, 8-letter first name, 4-letter last. The first syllable of her first name, the second syllable of her first name backward, and the last name forward again are all verbs associated with human desire. Who is this singer? So again, a famous female singer, 8-4. The first syllable of her first name, the second syllable of her first name backward, and the last name forward again are all verbs associated with human desire. What singer is this?
0: When you have the answer, go to our website, npr.org/puzzle. To submit your response, just fill out the form on the puzzle page. Remember, just one entry, please. Our deadline for entries this week is Thursday, May 28th at 3 p.m. Eastern. Don't forget to include a phone number where we can reach you. If you're the winner, we'll give you a call. And if you pick up the phone, you'll get to play on the air with the puzzle editor of the New York Times and puzzle master of Weekend Edition, Will Short. Thank you, Will.
11: Thank you, Aisha.
0: Making healthy choices isn't always easy. 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And getting paid is how one insurance company hopes to incentivize policyholders to level up to a healthier lifestyle.
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0: 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Who said playtime is only for kids? Certainly not Kesha.
14: We overlook that as adults. Like, you don't have to be messed up. You don't have to be drinking. You can just, like, dance and play and, like, really be expressive of yourself in a joyful way. Like, I love that I get to create that. Are you a man? 'Cause I'm a I'm
0: already rich. Just looking for that. Kesha has made a whole lot of number one hits over the last two decades, amassed a global fan base, and become one of pop music's most recognizable stars. Now Kesha is kicking off a new world tour called the Freedom Tour.

0: The Freedom Tour was inspired by her own journey to freedom and recent struggles.
1: I've internalized a lot of things that don't actually belong to me, whether it's from society or reading comments on social media, things my exes have said or people that want to hurt me. It kind of led me down this path of trying to reclaim my body, my sexuality, my joy, and like, quite frankly, my entire life. I have one life. I mean, I probably believe I have multiple lives, but I think this is my last one. Like, this is my last lifetime. I've been told that by three different people.
0: Oh, wow. Three different psychics told you this was your last lifetime? That's deep.
1: You're right? Okay, I had one Ayurvedic astrologer last week tell me, he's like, you know, this is your last incarnation. You'll have the choice to come back, but you're probably not going to pick to come back. And I was like, absolutely not going to be coming back. It's been real.
0: Okay.
1: So if this is, in fact, my last incarnated life as a human, then I need to, like, stop waiting for permission to really live it.
0: Well, when you think about freedom, you have not always been free as an artist. For nearly two decades, you were trapped in an exclusive recording agreement and didn't have full ownership or control of your material. How do you look back on that time in your life?
1: It just made no sense to me spiritually how something that's coming from inside of me, that's generated by me, I couldn't have the rights to, like, have control over. There are just so many instances where I wasn't allowed to pick which songs would go on my record. I got to write the songs. I got to sing the songs.
0: Mm-hmm.
1: So for someone else to get to have control over, like, the narrative of who I am to be put into the world for mass consumption was, like, it just never felt right. My goal in my life since I was in high school, I remember always being driven by wanting to create a safe space for all people and making people feel safe to be authentic and safe to feel joy and just permission to be themselves. When that message traveled through so many other channels and I didn't have, like, a say in that, it could get really frustrating when, like, who you are in the world on a mass scale is not who you are truly in the world.

0: you do pop music, and so some of that can be seen as just fun, you know, light. Do you think that people take pop music seriously enough, if that makes sense?
1: I have the utmost respect for the art of pop music. Like, it starts in my brain as like some overwhelming emotion, and then it travels through my mouth in the form of lyrics and melody, and like through my fingers through the form of a guitar, piano, or like programming, and then it's through my feet in the form of like dancing. I actually feel like it takes collective, like the collective conscious, closer to the truth of a particular moment in time. Pop songs are like this 3.5 minute little nugget to like fast track you to an emotion. I find pop songs to be alchemy. I think they're magical.
0: I feel you. I feel, because it, you know, and if you're in a stadium singing along to this song, there is a connective tissue there, right, between all these people.

0: Totally. I always call music like the fascial tissue between the earth and the spiritual realm. But do people need to take that seriously? I mean, the music I make specifically, I call it the gospel of the goose. Like my highest form of, like, when I'm vibrating the highest, that is when I am just being stupid as and I am being a silly goose.
1: I hadn't heard the goose, but that makes sense now that you're talking about a silly goose. I hadn't heard that, but that makes sense now. I want to talk to you about your new song that you just released, Origami. How does that song speak to who Kesha is today?
0: That song I wrote a year and change ago. I really wanted to immortalize my sexual liberation. It's just about being like exactly who I am without shame and finding my way back to my playfulness, which has been like hard fought fight. Let me tell you, like the fact that I can like write a silly song with like funny sexual innuendo again is like a miracle. I'm serving super sexual, flexible, intellectual. You know, society might try to tell me, you know, like you're in your late 30s, you shouldn't be whatever. Like, says who?
1: Well, yeah. I mean, I'm 41. I mean, what are we supposed to do? Go out to pasture?
0: That's what I'm saying. Like, I refuse to.

0: ask, like, how does it feel to perform songs in your catalog that you wrote decades ago? I mean, you have so many massive hits. TikTok, Blow, Take It Off. What is it like to revisit that material from earlier in your life?
1: Honestly, I had to go through a whole process to get to the point where I now like am obsessed, and I'm so grateful for all of those songs. And I had like this whole healing process realizing that I needed to play these songs with my fans because this is like part of what makes them happy and how we fell in love, and it's part of the love story between me and my animals. And so on this tour, I'm going to go out into the audience with my animals and I'm going to dance with them. Like, we are going to collectively heal this. And like a woman who's 39 years old, who has been through what I've been through, who decides to love herself, like, I think that's kind of the most radical thing, is if we like love ourselves. Wow.
0: That's the musician Kesha. She's kicking off her new world tour, the Freedom Tour, starting this weekend. Thank you so much for joining us.
1: Oh my gosh, thank you so much. It was such a pleasure to talk to you.

0: This is Week in Edition from NPR News. I'm Aisha Roscoe.
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3: You're listening to WNYC. There's another hour of Weekend Edition just ahead. And tomorrow on Morning Edition, meet the Queens kid who's become a viral sensation thanks to his spelling skills and why he's using his platform to send a message about artificial intelligence. That's tomorrow, right here on WNYC. New York City Emergency Management has issued a rip current and high surf advisory for all New York City beaches through 9 p.m. tonight. Officials say that large breaking waves and strong frequent rip currents will impact the surf zone along the city's Atlantic coastline, leading to life-threatening conditions. They advise swimmers to stay out of the surf and off wet rocks, jetties, and piers. They also remind beachgoers to obey all beach closures, red flags, and lifeguard instructions. The city's 14 miles of public beaches opened for swimming starting this weekend. They'll remain staffed with lifeguards until September 13th. Public pools open on June 27th. Rain expected throughout the afternoon. Right now, 52 and lightly raining.
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0: for Sunday, May 24th. It's Weekend Edition on WNYC. With Aisha Roscoe in Washington, I'm Chris Venezia in New York. Coming up this hour, Iran and the U.S. might be closing in on a deal on ending the war. Plus, how are cuts to foreign aid impacting the Ebola outbreak in Africa? Also this hour, we review the highlights and breakout movies of this year's Cannes Film Festival in France. And the New York Knicks are unstoppable. All that and more. But first, it's news headlines.
1: Live from NPR News in Washington, I'm Windsor Johnston. The Secret Service says a shooting near the White House last night has left the alleged gunman dead and a bystander wounded. It's the third time in a month that shots were fired near President Trump, who was at the White House last night. NPR's Amy Held reports.
2: Selena Wang with ABC News posted a video of herself reporting, then ducking for cover. At the edge of the White House grounds, a man pulled a weapon from his bag and began firing, the Secret Service says. They fired back, killing him. A bystander was struck, it's not known by whom. A terrifying scene for tourists. Daniel Achar was visiting from Boston.
3: We don't have to agree with everybody, but we should never show violence. It's not the way to handle a situation.
2: It's been a month since the White House Correspondents' Dinner was interrupted by gunfire. A man now charged with trying to assassinate Trump. A couple weeks later, another man was involved in a shootout with Secret Service about a mile from the White House. Amy Held, NPR News.
1: President Trump says a possible agreement aimed at ending the war with Iran has largely been negotiated. Speaking from New Delhi, Secretary of State Marco Rubio said the U.S. remains committed to a diplomatic solution despite growing instability in the Persian Gulf.
4: They've laid mines in an international waterway. And yet, despite all of that, the United States remains committed to finding a peaceful, a diplomatic solution to this crisis. But let's be clear who we're talking about here. We're not talking about some pacifist government over there or some pacifist regime. We're talking about one of the most vicious regimes on the face of the earth and in modern history. That's what we're dealing with.
1: There's been no official comment from Iran on the agreement. Israel is concerned about the emerging deal between the U.S. and Iran. President Trump briefed Prime Minister Benjamin Netanyahu this weekend about the negotiations. NPR's Daniel Estrin has more from Jerusalem.
5: Israel thinks the emerging agreement is bad, according to Israeli officials not authorized to speak publicly. The officials told NPR and other media outlets that the U.S. is aiming to reach an economic deal to reopen the Strait of Hormuz and enter into negotiations for a final agreement on matters in dispute. Israel is concerned that once the Strait of Hormuz is reopened, that there won't be progress on the nuclear issue. According to the Israeli officials, Trump told Netanyahu the final agreement would dismantle Iran's nuclear program and remove all enriched uranium from Iran. Netanyahu told Trump that Israel will not stop its attacks in Lebanon even if an agreement is reached with Iran. Daniel Estrin, NPR News, Jerusalem.
1: The FARS news agency says Iran is asking for an end to the war in Lebanon between Israel and Hezbollah as part of the deal. This is NPR News in Washington.
0: And this is WNYC in New York. I'm Chris Venezia. Mayor Mamdani is calling Friday night's deadly subway surfing incident in Manhattan a preventable tragedy. Some in the community echo the mayor's sentiment. Yvette Boria says she was crossing the bridge when police and emergency crews responded.
6: Kids don't learn. Do they not realize what they're doing?
0: Police responded late Friday night to an incident on the Williamsburg Bridge. A 14-year-old boy died after falling from a J train and plunging several stories to the pavement below the bridge. An 18-year-old fell on the tracks and is in critical condition at Bellevue Hospital. The New York Knicks are just one more win away from the NBA Finals. The Knicks beat the Cleveland Cavaliers last night by a final score of 121-108. It's the Knicks' 10th playoff win in a row. New York finished their first-round series against Atlanta with three straight wins, then swept the Philadelphia 76ers in round two and have won three straight against Cleveland. The Knicks will try to finish off the Cavs tomorrow night in Cleveland and punch their ticket to their first NBA Finals since 1999. One person is dead. Two people suffered minor injuries in a two-alarm fire in the Bronx. The FDNY says the blaze broke out just after 1 a.m. yesterday on the top floor of a six-story apartment building on Tremont Avenue. Over 100 firefighters and other emergency personnel responded. The fire department says it took about an hour to get the fire under control, but not before it spread to a neighboring building. Both of the people who were injured were transported to Bronx Care Hospital Center on Grand Concourse. 52 degrees. This is WNYC.
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11: This is Weekend Edition from NPR News. I'm Aisha Roscoe. Good morning. An Ebola outbreak in the Democratic Republic of Congo has killed more than 170 people and is spreading rapidly, according to the World Health Organization. The WHO also said the risk assessment for it on the global level is low. In a moment, we'll hear from Dennis Carroll, an infectious disease specialist who was once with the USAID, about how the response to this outbreak compares to those of the past. But first, more on the disease itself. The strain of the virus in this outbreak is different than the one that hit West Africa more than a decade ago, which left more than 11,000 people dead. Here's NPR's Gabriella Emmanuel on what to know about Ebola.
12: There are some things about Ebola that remain question marks. A big one?
13: We don't know for sure where it comes from, but we have suspicions.
12: Abrar Karan is an infectious disease doctor at Stanford University. He studies Ebola and similar viruses that circulate in Africa. He says scientists' best guess is that people get the virus from bats.
13: Eating bat meat or being exposed to bat excrement, such as bat guano.
12: Like when mining in a cave. After a person gets it from an animal, the virus can then spread person to person.
13: It doesn't transmit by the airborne route. It's not nearly as contagious as COVID-19 or measles.
12: Whereas one person with measles can spread it to 18 other people if there are no precautions taken, Ebola spreads to, on average, two other people. Dr. Nahid Bedelia is at Boston University. She took care of patients in the outbreak a decade ago.
14: Generally, Ebola does not transmit until a person is symptomatic.
12: The disease starts with flu-like symptoms, and it can then progress to be quite severe.
14: In many Hollywood movies, you may see Ebola portrayed as, you know, bleeding out of the eyes. I have to tell you, after seeing hundreds of Ebola patients, I have yet to see that.
12: But she says there are a lot of bodily fluids as a person gets sicker.
14: Bleeding is occurring in the setting of massive amounts of diarrhea and vomiting.
12: And the virus transmits through those bodily fluids. This puts family members and healthcare workers at risk.
14: As the person gets sicker, there's more virus in their bodily fluids.
12: And if a person dies, the body can be especially contagious. The World Health Organization says burial practices may have contributed to well over half of the cases in many countries in the West Africa outbreak, where there were cultural practices that involved washing the body and using that water or sleeping next to a corpse. Bedelia says how fast a patient can get to medical care was a key factor in that outbreak.
14: We had mortality between 50 to 70%, but then within that same epidemic for repatriated Americans, for example, who were brought back to be cared for here, the mortality was less than 20%.
12: For the strain of the virus in that outbreak, there was a treatment, monoclonal antibodies, which mimic a body's natural antibodies and help fight the virus. Daniel Bausch, an infectious disease doctor at the Geneva Graduate Institute, says the strain in today's outbreak does not have a known treatment or vaccine.
15: That, of course, is an impediment, but we've controlled lots of Ebola outbreaks in the past without having a vaccine or a therapeutic.
12: He says public health experts can do the basics, make sure they wear gloves, masks, gowns, give people supportive medical care like fluids, and track down anyone who may have been in contact with an Ebola patient. That's called contact tracing. But Bausch admits that's a challenge in today's outbreak. It's happening in a remote part of the DRC that has a lot of mining, with migrant workers crossing borders regularly. Plus, this is happening in a war zone.
15: It's hard to do contact tracing when there's a lot of people with AK-47s around.
12: And there are more hurdles, a big drop in foreign aid, and the late detection of this outbreak. Abrar Karan of Stanford describes this as a perfect storm. Still, Bausch predicts that
15: we're not going to have a big Ebola outbreak that happens in a high-income country.
12: But he says there may be a few cases, so authorities have to be on high alert and ready to respond. Gabriela Emanuel, NPR News.
11: The last time there was an Ebola outbreak, the United States was leading the response in the countries where it was spreading. But the U.S. Agency for International Development was dismantled by President Trump's cuts last year, reducing the U.S.'s role in this outbreak. Infectious disease specialist Dennis Carroll responded to multiple outbreaks of Ebola over the years as director of the Emerging Pandemic Threats Program at USAID. Thank you so much for being with us.
16: My pleasure. Thank you.
11: So what were the first things that you would do when you saw a flare-up of Ebola in the past?

0: And the sooner you pick it up, the faster you can isolate it and eliminate it as a threat. But it's very dependent on having that infrastructure in place to be able to activate.
1: It seems like the implication from what you're saying is that infrastructure is no longer there.
0: Well, I think one of the first consequences we saw when the USAID was abolished was that much of the support that was going into keeping these infrastructures in play disappeared.
1: Well, what can the U.S. do to slow the spread of Ebola now?
0: First off, the World Health Organization has the role for coordinating the response here in concert with the government.
1: But the United States withdrew from the World Health Organization.
0: Exactly. And events like this require strong coordination. And the fact that the U.S. government is no longer part of WHO really undercuts that coordination.
1: But is the U.S. taking action now, or and since they're not able to coordinate within the World Health Organization, how does all of this work then? Do you have a sense of that?
0: I think it's safe to say it's not going to work well, certainly not as well as you would like. Remember, a lot of the frontline workers, they're relying on information and coordination from WHO. The flow of materials, personal protective equipment, for instance, getting those to the field sites, to the hospitals where they're critically needed, being able to support diagnosis. Being able to move the laboratories and move the samples in a way that allow for rapid determination whether someone presenting at a health facility is infected with Ebola or not.
1: Are there entities that can step in to fill the gap that has been left by the United States?
0: First off, it's safe to say no one has stepped in to fill the gap with the departure of the U.S. from WHO and the elimination of foreign assistance programs like USAID or the capabilities that CDC brings to the table. What's really important for people to appreciate is that the U.S. has historically played a much larger role, leadership role, in these actions than any other country. Largely, it's a reflection that no country has the depth and breadth of expertise that the U.S. does, and that absence now of that expertise. The fact that the people that had those years of experience, they've largely been fired. They've been eliminated from those positions. So you're not being able to draw on decades of experience, which is critical in a situation like this.
1: The last time we really worried about Ebola in the U.S. was more than a decade ago. Is it possible that we would have to worry about Ebola with this current outbreak? And would the U.S. government be ready to deal with an outbreak?
0: Well, WHO has declared that it's a very alarming situation within DR Congo, and there's a high risk of cross-border movement of this virus because of the way populations move across the borders. But they've also made it clear that there's a very low risk of it spreading internationally. That said, we live in a world where people can fly from Central Africa into Europe or into the United States within 12, 14 hours. And we saw that in past years. So we're not an island. We're not isolated. We are part of a global community, and the transport systems enable people and viruses that may be hitchhiking, if you will, on these people to be able to move across borders. So, yes, it's something that could happen. It's not likely to happen.
1: So while the Ebola outbreak is not likely to come to the U.S., how vulnerable do you think the U.S. is to another pathogen like COVID-19, which shut everything down last time?
0: Well, one of the things that we learned from COVID-19 is that closing borders is not an effective way of responding to the virus. It brings far more collateral consequences, negative consequences. But it also encourages countries to not report that they have an infectious disease that could lead to border closures. And that means that we have less visibility, less transparency in emergence of new threats and our ability to control those.
1: That's Dennis Carroll, former director of the Emerging Pandemic Threats Program at USAID. Thank you so much.

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3: You're listening to Weekend Edition on WNYC. Coming up, the Trump administration is set to repeal a decades-old conservation mandate known as the Roadless Rule, opening up millions of acres of national forests for more logging. And Aisha Roscoe talks to Allison Wilmore, a film critic for New York Magazine and Vulture, about the highlights of this year's Cannes Film Festival in France. It's an exciting day for New York City's Filipino Catholic community. St. Patrick's Cathedral is hosting its first ever Santa Cruzan procession. Santa Cruzan is the culmination of Flores de Mayo, a month-long Filipino festival honoring the Virgin Mary. Sonny Cervantes, president of the Filipino Catholic Apostolate of the Archdiocese of New York, says the inaugural event is a chance to share Filipino culture with Catholic New Yorkers.
4: It's a very emotional event, mainly because this is the first time that I will see my fellow Filipinos celebrating our faith and our culture at one of the world's most iconic cathedrals.
3: The procession steps off at 1:25 at East 51st between Madison Avenue and Fifth Avenue. Rain expected all day today, a high of 53 degrees. Right now, 52 degrees and lightly raining in Central Park.
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0: This is Weekend Edition from NPR News. I'm Aisha Roscoe. President Trump posted on social media yesterday that the U.S. and Iran are close to a deal on ending the war. But the president acknowledged that details are still being worked out, and Iran is already disputing some of what Trump is saying. For what's known about this agreement and what's not, we're joined by NPR's Jane Arraf in Beirut and NPR national security correspondent Greg Myrie in Washington. Greg, can you tell us more about what President Trump said in his statement?
6: Yeah, the president's Truth Social post said an agreement has been largely negotiated, but still needs to be finalized. And then he went on to say he expected a deal to be announced soon. So that sounds pretty positive. But we should stress this is a president who often gets ahead of himself when it comes to negotiations. He's acknowledging this is not a done deal, and he didn't provide specifics. He did say the Strait of Hormuz will be opened, but again, no details on how this might work. And what's hugely significant is what he didn't say. There was no mention of Iran's nuclear program. And that, of course, was the main reason he's given for starting this war 3 months ago in February.
0: Jane, what's Iran saying?
7: Well, there's been no official public response. You know, Iran responds in its own time. But there are comments from semi-official Iranian news agencies indicating that the two sides are pretty far apart on some key issues. One of those agencies said Trump's statement indicating there was a deal on Hormuz was, quote, inconsistent with reality. And they indicate that talks are moving towards an initial agreement, but that there are key issues unresolved. Among those appear to be the what Iran wants to be the immediate unfreezing of some Iranian funds in exchange for allowing access through that waterway. And as Greg pointed out, the nuclear issue. Iran is also insistent that it has not made any concessions.
0: So, Greg, heading into this weekend, the president was warning that he might relaunch attacks on Iran. Can you explain how this changed direction so quickly?
6: Yeah, very good point. I mean, ever since the ceasefire took effect on April 7th, President Trump's approach has included talk of an imminent peace deal and the threat that he could resume hostilities at any moment. It's really his negotiating style. So there was a lot of speculation that the U.S. might resume attacks this weekend, but the U.S. and Iran have been exchanging proposals via Pakistan. Now, all of this back and forth should make us cautious about what comes next. And based on the limited information we have, it sounds like we're talking about a broad framework intended to solidify the current ceasefire, allow some breathing room to work out these really tough issues like the Strait of Hormuz and the nuclear program. And just to add, that if the war does end, more or less where we are now, President Trump will have fallen far short of the goals he's laid out, and he's already facing some criticism from some Republicans.
0: Jane, Iran has been raising a host of other issues it wants addressed. Could you talk about that?
7: Absolutely. A lot of those are economic. It desperately needs relief because U.S. sanctions basically have collapsed its economy. And for Iran, that's not just a financial issue. It's a destabilization issue, as in the anti-government protests that we've seen there. So in the near term, it wants to unfreeze part of those Iranian funds during the first phase. And in the longer term, it wants to keep control over the Strait of Hormuz. And then on the military side, Iran has insisted that the agreement include a commitment by the U.S. to withdraw military forces from around Iran. That's also to be determined, and the timing of that is to be determined, and that is one of Iran's key demands.
0: Greg, Israel has also been involved in attacking and being attacked by Iran. Any word yet on Israel's view of this possible deal?
6: Well, Trump said in his statement that he had a good call with Israel's leader, Benjamin Netanyahu, but we know from Netanyahu's many statements that he would like to keep the military campaign going. Now, our NPR colleague in Israel, Daniel Estrin, has been in touch with some Israeli officials who've spoken to him on condition of anonymity. One official described the emerging deal as a bad one because Iran would walk away with too much control over the Strait of Hormuz. Another official told him that Trump-Netanyahu conversation, the Israeli leader stressed that even if there is a deal, Israel will still act against threats it perceives in the region, and that includes in Lebanon.
0: Jane, is there a reaction from the Arab Gulf countries and others in the regions?
7: Well, there is a bit of a reaction, and I guess we should keep sight of the fact that the most basic part of this agreement is that the U.S. and Iran not attack each other. And this proposed agreement would include the allies of each country. So the key is here for Iran that they are still insisting that an agreement include an end to the war in Lebanon. Israel has again invaded southern Lebanon, and it wants to keep attacking until it creates what it says is a buffer zone. There are other key players, Arab Gulf countries, and they seem very much to want to end this. They're pushing for continued dialogue.
0: Thank you both, NPR's Jane Arraf and Greg Myrie.
6: Sure thing, Aisha.
0: A decades-old conservation mandate is on the chopping block. It's known as the roadless rule, and the Trump administration is expected to formally repeal it any day now. Signed by President Bill Clinton, the rule banned new logging and road building on tens of millions of acres of national forests. Trump's Forest Service is arguing its repeal will give forest managers more tools to prevent wildfires. NPR's Kirk Sigler reports.
8: About a year ago, President Trump signed executive orders aiming to boost logging on public lands in western forests, while also directing a fast-track repeal of the roadless rule. Now, this would normally take years, but very little is normal right now in Washington. And in the West, there's pressure to revive a long-struggling timber industry and thin and clear out tinder-dry forests near communities.
9: Sure. Tom Schultz, Chief of the Forest Service.
8: Chief Schultz, sitting at headquarters near the National Mall, is overseeing a controversial reorg and relocation of the Forest Service to the west, while also writing a plan to throw out the roadless rule. He wants to replace it with a new edict that he says will give his local forest managers more flexibility to allow for more recreation or logging or wildfire prevention in these once closed-off forests. Not all roadless areas, the agency says, are way out in pristine, hard-to-reach places.
9: Ultimately, closing areas off and not allowing for management, we think is problematic. And that's been a focus of this administration, trying to open up access for activities that we care about.
8: But the Forest Service is behind its own targets for brush clearing, thinning, and prescribed fires in forests with roads already in them. And lately, the big destructive wildfires, like those again engulfing Southern California this week, tend to ignite in wildlands in and around cities.
10: Let's protect our public lands!
8: Environmentalists and Democratic lawmakers staged this small protest recently in front of the U.S. Capitol. New Mexico Senator Martin Heinrich says the 25-year-old roadless rule already has exemptions for building temporary roads to do wildfire work.
11: This is just being used as a pretext to scare people to say we've got to get in those areas, which is about industry. It's not about wildlife, and it's not about fire suppression, and it's not about people, frankly.
8: And yet, it's an open question how interested most logging companies even are in a lot of these protected roadless forests. They'll be expensive to access or just too controversial. The roadless rule has been synonymous with controversy and lawsuits since it was enacted in 2001. And now, another round of legal battles is expected soon. Kirk Ziegler, NPR News, Washington.
0: Roll up the red carpet and bring the yachts back to shore. The sun has set on another edition of the Cannes Film Festival. The 79th annual celebration of global cinema in the sunny south of France ended as jury president Park Chan-wook gave the top prize to the Romanian film Fjord.
12: Christian Mungiu's Fjord.
0: Allison Wilmore was at Cannes. She's a film critic for New York Magazine and host of the podcast Critical Darlings. She told us that after an especially great festival last year, this year's festival couldn't quite compare.
13: The most shocking disappointment was the great Iranian filmmaker Asghar Farhadi made this film called Parallel Tales. It's a French film. You know, it stars Isabelle Huppert and Virginie Efira, who was in another film here, Vincent Cassel. And it just felt like this kind of silly, soapy movie about these two apartments across the street from each other in Paris, coming from this filmmaker who has made, I think, some of the great films of this millennium, these like incredibly delicately made, incisive domestic dramas. To watch him make this movie that I found really silly was just pretty crushing. Yeah.
0: Okay. Well, let's talk about some of the good. What were the highlights?
13: Well, not to immediately then go and take refuge in an American film, but I will say one of my early favorites was a film from Jane Schoenbrunn that kicked off the sidebar program called Uncertain Regard. They made a movie called Teenage Sex and Death at Camp Miasma. That was both a riff on slasher movies, but also a movie about kind of grappling with your own sexuality and ability to enjoy, you know, your body. And then also about this idea of what it means to really react strongly and have a big affinity to work that is not, let's say, politically correct. And I thought it was just like funny and overflowing with this incredible imagery. And then another one that I really loved is a movie called Fatherland from a Polish filmmaker called Paweł Pawlikowski. And it is a film set in 1949 when the writer Thomas Mann was returning to Germany, where he'd been exiled from years ago in 1933 by the Nazis, with his daughter, and is traveling across a Germany that has been divided now for a few years and is being awarded basically the same literary prize by both the West German government and then the East German government, and is this really beautiful meditation on these characters' homeland after this enormously kind of like enraging and monstrous stretch of history.
0: you know, because Cannes is a very global festival, did you find that the movies reflected on the political mood of the world?
13: I think absolutely. You know, one of the great things about going to that festival is that you see the ways that different developments, major political and social, and sometimes like developments in conflict are reflected in all of these different films. You saw Andrei Zyaganintsev, a Russian filmmaker who almost died, was one of those people who had a very rare bad reaction to the COVID vaccine that ended with him having to be hospitalized for 11 months in Germany, I think. He had a return with this film called Minotaur that has been like one of the more acclaimed films at the festival. And it takes place against a backdrop of the invasion of Ukraine. Like many Russian filmmakers whose work you see, he no longer is based in Russia. And in fact, even though this movie takes place in Russia, it was filmed in Latvia, you know, for the purposes of being able to be as critical of the Russian government as it is.
0: Several big Oscar players of the past couple years have come from Cannes, movies like Anora and Sentimental Value and The Substance. Do you think we'll be talking about any of this year's movies next March?
13: I mean, obviously a lot of these films go on to be the international film nominees. So always in that case, we will see that. But in terms of seeing a movie break out into kind of the main Best Picture competition, the way that The Secret Agent, which was one of my favorite films last year, or Sentimental Value did, I don't know that that's going to happen this year. I mean, you never know. Some of these films play much better or worse once they're removed from this very cloistered festival viewing situation. But I would not say that this year we're looking to see more Cannes films break out the way they did last year.
0: That's Allison Wilmore, New York Magazine critic and host of the podcast Critical Darlings. Thank you so much for being with us.
13: Thanks for having me.
14: The popcorn can't be beat.
0: You're listening to Weekend Edition from NPR News. In the 80s and 90s, you could find young people kicking hacky sack beanbags around college quads or outdoor festivals. Well, guess what? Lately, they've been rediscovered by Gen Z in a big way. From Oregon, birthplace of the modern hacky sack, Dina Pritchett reports.
15: The Footbag Lovers of Portland, aka FLOP, meet up at an elementary school every Saturday morning. There are a couple dozen people split into a few circles. This group has been meeting for about 20 years. There are international champions and Guinness World Record holders doing toe kicks and clipper stalls. And then there's eighth grader Killian Morton, who's a bit newer to the sport.
16: Yeah, probably 2 weeks, maybe a month.
15: It's hard to say exactly why so many kids started kicking hacky sacks a few weeks ago. Some speculate it was a trend from East Coast prep schools, or a hacky sack cameo in the movie Project Hail Mary, or just the natural result of kids looking for something to do when the schools ban cell phones.
16: It's just like out of nowhere, on one random Monday, everyone just had one that was kicking them in the hallways.
15: From Colorado to Kansas City, middle and high school teachers report groups of kids playing hacky sack before sports games and in the hallway between classes. Kids are also uploading TikToks and reels with their moves, which then spread to more schools, just like Killian's.
16: It's kind of crazy how quickly they picked it all up, because they're like doing tricks and stuff.
15: And kids are doing this everywhere. According to the latest Google Trends report, searches for hacky sack went up over 5,000% in the past month. TikTok reports a 7,000% increase in year-to-date searches over the last year. And they say this trend only just started at the end of last month.
17: We just can't get enough, and as soon as we get them in and post to Instagram, we're sold out.
15: Stephanie Sala owns the Five Little Monkeys toy stores in the San Francisco Bay Area and says they're selling a couple hundred sacks a day. Grayson Herdman, who runs the online shop World Footbag, says they're selling out everywhere.
18: A shipment that would usually have lasted us half a year has sold out in 2 weeks.
15: Herdman says footbags need to have the right weight and flexibility for a good hack, and they have to stand up to being kicked. So even the cheaper hacky sacks are usually handmade, either crocheted in Guatemala or hand-sewn in Pakistan or the U.S., which means it's not that easy to just ramp up production.
18: usually we do like around a dozen daily sales on our website, and it was doing like a sale a minute before it crashed. The footbag has made the generational shift.
15: And at this Saturday meetup, you can see why. People are outside in the sunshine, pulling some amazing moves, encouraging each other, and just having fun. 14-year-old Brennan Rhyme has been kicking for well over a year. For a while, he was the only kid at circles like these, and is beyond psyched that it's finally caught on with other teenagers.
19: I've been trying to like pass out bags and stuff, and it just finally clicked for them, and they just all started like simultaneously doing it.
15: These newbies are still working their way up to fancier moves, but they're putting their own spin on it. Trisha George, who has been kicking for over 40 years, has been delighted to have her Instagram suddenly followed by the new generation. But she's equally excited to follow them.
20: I mean, the things they're doing with their bodies. They catch it, they lay down, they roll on top of each other, and they pick it up, and they throw it from the roof.
15: Because as long as you're having fun, and not using your hands, there isn't really a wrong way to hacky sack. As long as you can find one. For NPR News, I'm Dina Pritchett.

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4: You're listening to WNYC. More weekend edition is just ahead. A three-day strike on the Long Island Railroad marked the first time a labor dispute shut down the train service in over 30 years. WNYC Stephen Nesson reports MTA leaders didn't get some key concessions by holding out.
5: Before the strike, the MTA had refused to make a deal that included a 4.5% raise for workers in the last year of their contract. The transit agency wanted changes to work rules, claiming any deal without it would blow up the budget. The MTA wanted, for example, to end the practice of paying workers double for operating a diesel and electric locomotive on the same shift. In the end, the union got the raise, and the rules didn't change. MTA Chair Jana Lieber says at least everyone knows about the work rule, even if it's still on the books.
6: Bringing it to public attention and the consequence of public attention, I think, is useful from that standpoint.
5: Lieber says the contract is fair and that the MTA can afford it.
4: This is WNYC.
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0: This is Weekend Edition from NPR News. I'm Aisha Roscoe. Texas had one of the first primary elections on the calendar this year, and now is the first to hold runoffs to get the general election contest set. The race generating the most attention and money is the Republican Senate primary between incumbent Senator John Cornyn and State Attorney General Ken Paxton. President Trump finally waded into the race last week and endorsed Paxton, even as some ballots have already been cast. Joining us now to talk about that race and others to watch is Texas Newsroom's Blaze Ganey. Good morning, Blaze. Sorry about that mistake.
9: No problem. Good morning, Aisha.
0: So let's start with, you know, the Trump of it all. How has the president's endorsement changed the final days of the race?
9: Yeah, nationally, Republican Party officials are upset, but it doesn't seem like it's a love for Cornyn or a dislike of Paxton. It's more about strategy. Cornyn is just the safer pick here. Polls show Cornyn has a better chance of winning in the general election. Not that Paxton doesn't have a chance, but it'll be tougher. He comes with a lot of baggage, a past indictment, a very fresh divorce due to his infidelity. And so the worry is more so that Trump is placing his name behind the riskier candidate that not only could lose, but will cost a lot to fund a campaign that will likely have to play defense to endless attacks. But for the candidates themselves, the four-term Senator John Cornyn said at a campaign stop on Friday that this race now feels like it has the most at stake out of any that he's been in. And that's absolutely true for him. He's mostly been in comfortable races, but that endorsement from Trump for Paxton has raised this to a level he hasn't faced before. And for Paxton, he's sort of moving forward as if he's already won. He's focusing most of his time on the general election opponent, Democrat James Tallarico.
0: And so what impact does Trump's endorsement have on voters?
9: You know, I haven't heard directly from voters, but Joshua Blank, a political scientist at University of Texas at Austin, says Trump's endorsement to him seems more like a stamp of approval.
10: My take on the endorsement is that the endorsement is an indicator that Trump believes that Paxton is likely to be the winner, and that And the real question becomes, does his endorsement make that gap bigger than we thought it was going to be?
9: Of course, that's only what's expected from polling. Cornyn has a lot of name recognition in the state, and that could go a long way.
0: How has the Democratic nominee for the U.S. Senate, James Tallarico, reacted?
9: Yeah, Tallarico essentially hasn't reacted. He came out with a statement and essentially said this doesn't change anything for him. No matter what, he was going to be going against a powerful Republican that he believes needs to be out of office. But polling is showing that he has a real chance. In fact, he's tied with Paxton and within a point of Cornyn on a Barbara Jordan public policy research poll. But one thing for certain moving forward is that a lot of money will be spent in this race already in the primaries. NPR partner Ad Impact shows that $165 million has been spent in TV ads, and most of that is coming from the Republican side.
0: Okay, so what other races are you watching on Tuesday?
9: Yeah, well, I really want to see what happens in Congressional District 18. That's a runoff in Houston between Congressman Al Green and a guy that's half his age and Congressman Christian Menifee. The two are running in a district that was redrawn by Republicans during the mid-decade redistricting over the summer. Another race that was also redrawn, or district rather, is the one where former Congressman Colin Allred is going up against Julie Johnson. The race has a bit of drama that makes it interesting. Allred was originally in the Senate race against Congresswoman Jasmine Crockett and James Tallarico, but he left and challenged Johnson. Johnson felt that was disrespectful because essentially it means Allred thought she was the easier opponent to beat. So there are a lot of districts that are up for grabs, and it'll be really interesting to see what happens.
0: That's Blaze Ganey from the Texas Newsroom. Blaze, thank you so much.
9: Yeah, thanks for having me.
0: And now, how to keep cool during an affordability crisis. The price of electricity is climbing, and that points to sharply higher utility bills. This is especially true in the southern parts of the U.S., where bills are expected to jump by double digits, as NPR's chief economics correspondent Scott Horsley reports.
11: Robin Westfall lives in Texas, about halfway between Houston and Galveston, where the feels-like temperature in midsummer can easily soar past 100 degrees.
12: It's very difficult to come here and try to breathe with this kind of humidity and hot weather.
11: Even though Westfall's home is well insulated, her summer air conditioning bills topped $300 a month last year. She's expecting to pay even more this summer. So Westfall, who's a third-grade math teacher, and her salesman husband are trying to cut corners elsewhere.
12: We might not be able to spend as much at the grocery store, maybe not going out to eat, limiting our extra activities.
11: In Arkansas, Matthew Cole has taken to donating plasma twice a week to help cover his bills. Money's tight, even though Cole has a full-time job and serves in the Army Reserves. In the summertime, his electric bill can be $250 a month.
13: My wife does not do heat very well, and neither does my oldest daughter. Higher utilities in the summer always kind of stretches us a little bit and makes budgeting a little more of a complicated feat.
11: Nationwide, the cost of a kilowatt has risen faster than overall inflation, more than 6% in the last year and 39% over the last 5 years. What's more, in many parts of the country, customers will have to buy more kilowatts this summer as extra hot weather from El Nino keeps fans and air conditioners working overtime. Mark Wolf, who heads an association of state energy officials, projects utility bills in places like Texas and Arkansas this summer could be more than 11.5% higher than last year.
14: Climate scientists are thinking that this could be the hottest summer on record, or at least close to it. So families need to use more of an increasingly expensive product to stay cool this summer, and that's going to be tough.
11: The federal government provides some help to low-income families to pay their utility bills, but Wolf notes funding for that program has been flat for the last 3 years, even as the cost of electricity has risen sharply.
14: The combination of natural gas, rebuilding the grid, data centers are all pushing up the price of electricity.
11: Energy assistance offices are increasingly hearing from middle-income families who are struggling to pay their power bills. Delia Anderson, whose agency helps distribute aid in 10 counties in Arkansas, says electricity is just one of many expenses that families are having to juggle.
15: Gas prices are rising, groceries are higher, so it is compounded by electricity costs. We're going to see energy use increasing because it's hot.
11: Every year, some 13 million customers fall so far behind on their bills, their power is temporarily cut off. Some states limit power shutoffs on the hottest days of the summer, but most have no such restrictions. In Texas, Westfall knows utilities are investing in a stronger power grid to better withstand extreme weather and meet the demand from power-hungry data centers. That's contributing to higher prices. Still, she worries about rolling brownouts, which are all too common when temperatures are at their peak.
12: 3-4 hours. And if it's during the day, it's miserable. We ended up buying a generator. That's beneficial, but we did have to spend money so that we could survive in the heat if the power grid goes off.
11: Westfall's not expecting much relief until cooler weather arrives sometime around mid-October. Scott Horsley, NPR News, Washington.
0: Once upon a time, Julian Goff was talking to a group of children when they gave him the best gift a writer can get, an idea.
16: I was telling them how you make up stories and how you invent stories and what makes a story a story. You know, you have to have stuff happen, and then the stuff that happens has to have consequences. And we were coming up with a story, and at one point, somebody kicked someone. And I said, okay, well, then what happens? Then someone said, he kicks someone else. And then I said, and that could keep going. And one kid just sort of jumped up in his seat in the class and shouted, the kick could go round the world. And I thought, oh my God, that's a book.
0: And so it became a book for children called When Tad Kicked Vlad.
16: Plot summary. The plot is not complicated. It has the simplicity of classical drama.
0: The story begins on Tad's birthday. Before he's gotten to eat any of his own birthday cake, Tad's best friend, Vlad, eats the very last slice. Tad is mad. So Tad kicks Vlad. Vlad kicks Bill. Bill kicks his twin sister Jill, kicking off a chain of kicks that travels all the way around the world.
16: The trouble is, it comes back a year later and kicks Tad on his next birthday. And he's so furious about this, he wants to do something even worse. So he actually farts in his best friend's face. And the fart goes around the world.
17: Drawing so many people kicking each other up the arse was very exciting.
0: Ross Collins illustrated When Tad Kicked Vlad. For our series, Picture This, he and Julian Goff talk about what they call the haunting illustrations in their new kid's book.
16: That image where Tad's mom is dressed in a full tiger outfit for the children's party and thinks she can, like, solve the problem by farting through the letterbox, but the postman has been watching with horror the whole scene through the letterbox.
17: Most picture books are 12 to 14 spreads long or something like that. And this book is...
16: It's about twice that, yeah. I always write these really awkward length books because I just write them the length they need to be. And then I'll just say, it's that length, tough.
17: It gave me the opportunity to play a little bit more. So I would have these images, which are just one big single image, but then I could also break up the tempo of the book with a lot of illustrations where it's just complete chaos on a larger scale. So there's when the kick goes to the North Pole to Santa's workshop, and you've got all the elves all kicking each other on the production line. And then there was the image when the kick is going up and down a transatlantic plane. When I'm envisaging it in my head, I'm thinking, well, there's an easy way to do this.
16: Yeah,
17: I could basically just draw a plane from the outside with lots of little stars and crashes coming from it. Or I could draw the interior of the plane with everything kicking off and everybody flying around. The one thing that you know, if you put it into an illustration, that means that all chaos has just broken loose is if you put a chicken in there.
16: Yes.
17: There shouldn't be a chicken on a plane.
16: I can imagine it must have been unbelievably tiring.
17: Challenging is the
16: one. Challenging, that's the one. The best illustrators kind of can't resist the challenge. So I love putting an almost sadistically technically difficult challenge into some of the spreads and then seeing what you do with it. Yeah, you really pulled it off, Ross. You really pulled it off.
17: Thank you.
16: Yeah, I was being pretty cheeky with some of the things I was asking for.
17: There was one spread where the kick goes around the big city, kicking everybody.
16: Oh, yeah.
17: There's a bit, I'll read it. 55,555 people kicked each other around the stadium, and the referee had to give so many red cards that his arm got tired, After the game, the kick went for a kebab. Now, as an illustrator, you're reading that going, this could be like the best thing I've ever had to illustrate or the worst, and it's really hard to know what. And you're torn, like Natalie Imbruglia, you're torn.
16: Yeah, sorry about that one, Ross.
17: My way out of drawing something really complicated was to draw an entire city.
16: Something even more complicated, yeah.
17: So I drew the city from the air, and I drew the path of the kick working its way around the city so that a child could work their way around the city and see all those points where the kick had gone up and down and round buildings and into the stadium and round.
16: My son loves that one, by the way. He does follow the whole route with his finger, and he's like thrilled to see the kick reappearing at the other side of buildings. And yeah.
17: That's what you want.
16: Worked.
17: I draw everything out in pencil first, and then I use watercolors. And only after I've done that do I do the line work. Normally I would use a charcoal line, but this book is too detailed for a charcoal line, so I used colored pens. I tried to make it as clean as I possibly could so that you could actually read the action that was going on.
16: It's got that kind of really clean kind of composition and clarity line that Hergé has in the Tintin books, where he'll do a really big scene with loads of action, but everything's very defined and clear and grounded in reality. And then you've just enhanced it a little, just boosted it a little, made it a little bit funnier. That kind of precise eye with a kind of very amused delivery. I love that about it.
17: I'll take the comparison. I'll go with Hergé. Thanks for that.
16: When we left our heroes in my synopsis at the beginning, the fart was going around the world. He knew he was going to get it back in the face on his next birthday. But he basically has the dilemma of, how do I break this cycle? How do I just not have it escalate and escalate and escalate? I loved this story. It was like one that I worked on along for quite a while and put it aside and blah, blah. And I actually, the first time I went to therapy, I came out of my therapy session and I thought, right, I'm going to finish that book. Got the ending, nailed it. It was like, fantastic. I know how to finish this book. So he manages not to react instantly. He's able to let it go by. He's able to let his emotions go by, like weather, which in an ideal state, we are all able to do. We can just let our emotions go by like weather. Don't hang on to them.
17: The other thing I loved about it was really that message, that problem of violence and the cycle of violence, because kids hit each other all the time.
16: Yep.
17: Because they've got all these emotions and they just don't know what to do with them. And to have that message of just taking a moment, you know, just breathing, just count to five. If it still seems like a good idea after you've counted to five, then fair enough, go with it. But if it doesn't, and usually it won't, then maybe change your tack. It's £7.99 worth of therapy. It's a good
16: unbelievably
17: deal.
16: Good value. Yeah. It should be available through your insurance, your health insurance.
0: That was author Julian Goff and illustrator Ross Collins talking about their children's book, When Tad Kicked Vlad. Our series, Picture This, is produced by Samantha Balaban and edited by Melissa Gray. And for more stories like this one, you can head to npr.org/picturethis.

0: This is Week in Edition from NPR News. I'm Aisha Roscoe. 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
3: 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Stay tuned for another hour of Weekend Edition. And later today on Reveal, what happens when no one answers the most urgent phone call of your life? Today on Reveal, the broken promise of 911. That's coming up at 11 right here on WNYC. Checking the local scoreboard, the New York Knicks beat the Cleveland Cavaliers last night 121-108. The Knicks are one win away from going to the NBA Finals. They play next tomorrow night. The Mets lost to the Marlins 4-1. They'll look to avoid being swept today. First pitch in Miami is 1:40. Yankees were rained out yesterday. They're going to try and play in the Bronx today against Tampa Bay. That one's scheduled for 1:35. And the New York Liberty welcome the Dallas Wings to town with tip-off at 3:30. 52 degrees and lightly raining in Central Park. 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
5: On this week's On the Media from WNYC, the Trump administration has threatened to kill, or at least maim, the Federal Emergency Management Agency. But FEMA isn't going down without a fight.
6: I'll also be signing an executive order to begin the process of fundamentally reforming and overhauling FEMA, or maybe getting rid of FEMA. I think, frankly, FEMA is not good.
7: We were tasked to write a memo on how we would abolish FEMA.
8: He proceeded to berate me over the fact that the media got a hold of a story and was running a topic that they felt was too sensitive and not fit for public domain.
9: The topic was abolishing FEMA.
8: Correct.
10: President Trump has just announced that Homeland Security Secretary Kristi Noem is out of a job.
11: As soon as I heard the news, I remember calling my coworker and telling them. But as soon as they picked up the phone, they said, "The witch is dead. The witch is gone. She's out of here."
5: The past, present, and future of FEMA after this.
12: Live from NPR News in Washington, I'm Windsor Johnston. The White House says a potential agreement involving Iran has been largely negotiated. NPR's Dia Hadid reports the Trump administration says it's finalizing the details.
13: Trump says final aspects of a deal with Iran are, quote, currently being discussed and will be announced shortly. He says as part of the agreement, the Strait of Hormuz will be reopened. It's unclear if that means the key energy supply route will return to how it was being operated before the U.S. and Israel began their war. Iran has since insisted on more control. It's also unclear if the deal includes an agreement on the fate of Iran's enriched uranium or whether that will be deferred. Trump says they're closer to a deal after a call with leaders from the Gulf and the region, including mediator Pakistan, to discuss a memorandum of understanding. He says he separately had a call with the Israeli Prime Minister, Benjamin Netanyahu. Dia Hadid, NPR News, New Delhi.
12: Iran has not officially responded to the latest peace proposal. Global crude oil prices remain above $100 a barrel as the passage through the Strait of Hormuz remains tightly constrained. NPR's Camila Domonoske reports.
14: Before the U.S. and Israel attacked Iran, more than 100 ships passed through the Strait of Hormuz on a typical day. In the first 3 weeks of May, it was more like 5 to 15 ships a day, most along a route controlled by Iran, according to the trade intelligence group Kepler. The world has been tapping into stockpiles to make up for the crude that can't get through the strait, but that can't continue forever. Even if a deal to reopen the strait is struck soon, a best-case scenario, it could take months for oil markets to fully recover from this disruption. Camila Domonoske, NPR News.
12: The White House briefly went into lockdown last night after a Secret Service agent shot and killed a man authorities say opened fire near a security checkpoint. In a post on social media, President Trump praised the Secret Service, thanking them for acting swiftly. He also reiterated his call for tighter security around the White House complex. The search for missing minors continues following a gas explosion in northern China on Friday. At least 82 workers were killed in the blast. The BBC's Stephen McDonnell is at the site of the mine.
15: As the search continues for any workers still trapped, robots which can detect toxic gases have been sent into parts of the Liuxingyu coal mine. According to state media reports, these robots can send real-time video, use infrared thermal imagery, and have an element of explosion-proof protection. Apart from halting work here, Tongzhou Group, the company operating this mine, has been ordered to suspend production at three other coal mines.
12: The BBC's Stephen McDonald reporting. This is NPR News in Washington.
3: And this is WNYC in New York. I'm Chris Venezia. Mahmoud Khalil's lawyers say they plan to appeal his case to the Supreme Court after a federal appeals court declined to review his case. WNYC's Arya Sundaram reports.
16: Mahmoud Khalil was arrested in Manhattan last March after Secretary of State Marco Rubio claimed his presence would have serious adverse foreign policy consequences for the United States. Khalil's a legal permanent resident who was a leader of pro-Palestinian campus protests at Columbia University. The Third Circuit Court of Appeals declined to hear his case on Friday. The decision didn't pertain to the main issues in his case alleging constitutional violations. Instead, it focused on what the appropriate venue is, federal district court or immigration court, for his case. The judges sided with the federal government in determining that immigration court was the best venue.
3: A long-awaited report by New York State's Reparations Commission won't be released anytime soon. State legislators say the deadline has been pushed back to 2029 from 2027. Assembly member Mikhail Solaj says the extension came at the request of the commission members themselves, citing right-tilting politics at the national level.
17: And so now it's more important than ever for us to have a report that is accurate and up-to-date to look at the systematic disenfranchisement of not only Black individuals, but those who have been marginalized for so long.
3: The Reparations Commission was tasked with studying the long-term impact of slavery in New York. It was formed in response to the racial reckoning after the killing of George Floyd by police officers in Minnesota 6 years ago. This is WNYC.
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5: From WNYC in New York, this is On the Media. Brooke Gladstone is out this week. I'm Micah Loewinger. On March 27, 2025, Cameron Hamilton, Trump's interim top leader at FEMA, was meeting with some high-ranking officials in an undisclosed secure location. He wouldn't tell me who he was with or where, just that he had to run out abruptly.
8: I received a phone call that was very distressing.
5: It was Corey Lewandowski, a special government employee working closely with Department of Homeland Security Secretary Kristi Noem. Lewandowski was ripping mad.
8: He proceeded to berate me over the fact that the media got a hold of a story and was running a topic that they felt was too sensitive and not fit for public domain.
5: And the topic was abolishing FEMA.
8: Correct.
5: A day earlier, Politico had published a story about a meeting where Corey Lewandowski, Kristi Noem, and Cameron Hamilton had discussed whether to dismantle the agency and how they might do it. Lewandowski was now calling because he believed Hamilton had leaked the story.
8: To which I responded, I'm not a liar, I'm not a leaker, I'm a man of honor. And if I tell you the truth, it's the truth.
5: Lewandowski didn't buy it.
8: I wanted to choke somebody, and that's exactly what came to my mind. Just living in my flesh, doing some very unchristian things to a certain person, but nonetheless.
5: A certain person being Mr. Lewandowski?
8: No, I think you can read between the lines on that statement.
5: After his call with Lewandowski, Hamilton got an email from a DHS official asking him to submit to a voluntary polygraph test, as in a lie detector. Hamilton told me he had nothing to hide, but he was shocked and not sure how to respond. So he started calling his friends around Washington.
8: I called people in the White House. I called people in Congress, people in the Senate. My first question is this normal? I've never encountered such unprofessionalism ever in my life. To which, unanimously, their perspective was, I've never seen something like this. And then the second argument that I had received from others was, do I resign in protest or do I do this? Overwhelmingly, the advice was, please do not resign. They will try to destroy you if you do, publicly. So they said the honorable thing to do is to take the test, pass it, and then look them in the face and remind them that you're not a liar. So that's what I chose to do.
5: As far as I can tell, I'm the only journalist to have had an extended sit-down interview with Cameron Hamilton about his time as former acting director of FEMA. We spoke in December of 2025 when he was out of office. Last week, Trump nominated him to return to the agency, this time in an official capacity. You're listening to the fourth and final episode of our four-part series, American Emergency: The Movement to Kill FEMA. Over the course of this series, we've explored how FEMA's Cold War doomsday planning inspired wild conspiracy theories, how catastrophic failures during Hurricane Katrina hurt relief efforts and broke trust with the public, and how FEMA was overwhelmed by viral lies pushed by Trump and the MAGA fringes when Hurricane Helene struck in 2024. This week, we reckon with the future of FEMA and our country's capacity to handle disasters. But first, let's return to the place where we began this series, Donald Trump's speech in North Carolina.
6: We've come to North Carolina with a simple message for all the people of this region who are hit so hard by Hurricane Helene, and that message is very simple. You are not forgotten any longer. You were treated very badly by the previous administration.
5: Just 3 days into his second term, President Trump announced that changes, big changes, might be coming to FEMA.
6: I'll also be signing an executive order to begin the process of fundamentally reforming and overhauling FEMA, or maybe getting rid of FEMA. I think, frankly, FEMA is not good.
5: The executive order announced that recommendations to reshape the agency would come from a new FEMA review council, a panel of emergency management professionals and politicians, including Defense Secretary Pete Hegseth and then Homeland Security Secretary Kristi Noem. Meanwhile, Trump's mention of getting rid of FEMA was sending shockwaves through Washington.
8: My phone was blowing up. Probably about at least a dozen members of Congress called me that Friday saying, basically, is this really what's going to happen?
5: This was just Hamilton's third day on the job, and all of a sudden, FEMA's 20,000-plus workforce and the entire world of emergency managers were spinning out.
8: There were state directors and governors that heard this and thought, this is a terrible idea.
5: FEMA employees at the agency's headquarters were barging into Hamilton's office in tears.
8: I assembled a leadership team and said, guys and gals, this is our moment. This is our make-or-break testing period here. We can either let this sword of Damocles drop on us and let us fail, or we can dig down deep, which is what emergency managers do, and deal with this crisis and meet it head-on and do it with a smile on our face.
5: Some seasoned FEMA staffers I spoke with were not happy to have Hamilton leading them through this crisis. They believed his appointment was part of the problem. The Post-Katrina Emergency Management Reform Act requires that FEMA's leader have significant experience responding to disasters. Trump's last FEMA administrator, Pete Gaynor, who served in Trump's first term, had done over 10 years of emergency management in Rhode Island before coming to FEMA. Hamilton's resume looked nothing like that. He had served for a decade as a Navy SEAL and then in DHS and the State Department. Running FEMA, even temporarily, was a gigantic promotion. He got the job because as the second Trump administration was taking shape, he was a well-connected MAGA warrior, saying all the right things.
18: Cameron, tell me about your race.
19: Yeah, well, good morning. Thanks for having me. And all the patriots out there, thank you for listening.
8: So I'm running at the Virginia.
18: This is an interview on Real America's Voice from March 2024, when Hamilton was running for a congressional seat in Virginia, about 10 months before he ended up at FEMA.
8: I've worked in the federal government in various different jobs and capacities, and I understand exactly the bureaucratic

0: After Donald Trump was elected that fall, Hamilton began seeking the approval of conservative groups in the hope of scoring a role in the incoming administration. The Heritage Foundation had lobbied for decades to reduce the size and role of FEMA. Its Project 2025 stopped short of calling for the end of the agency, but it laid out ambitious plans, like scrapping preparedness programs, pushing much more recovery costs to the states, and privatizing the part of the agency that offers home flood insurance to 4.7 million households.
1: My recommendation, believe it or not, when I talked to Heritage, was actually about move FEMA to the Department of Interior. And I say this as a constitutional limited government conservative. I don't think DHS should exist.
0: Dismantling DHS and moving FEMA to the Department of Interior were also two goals of Project 2025. During Trump's transition, Hamilton was put in touch with the DHS secretary-to-be, Kristi Noem.
1: The interview went very well, and we discussed the principles of emergency management.
0: How did you make the case to her that you were the man for the job?
1: I did not pretend or presume by any means to be the most qualified individual, but my arguments to her were simply, I would love to be an asset for you, to have an ally within the agency, but also still give the president time to make his determination.
0: As in time to decide whether to nominate Hamilton officially for the job or find a more qualified FEMA administrator who might have an easier time passing Senate confirmation.
1: Nowhere in this conversation was there ever a discussion about abolishing FEMA. And that didn't happen until the president traveled to North Carolina when the president spoke at that press conference.
2: I'll also be signing an executive order to begin the process of fundamentally reforming and overhauling FEMA, or maybe getting rid of FEMA. I think, frankly, FEMA is not good.
1: All of a sudden, every action, everything that we did was now immediately under the microscope.
0: That afternoon, Hamilton asked that FEMA remove climate resilience from the agency's top three goals in an effort, he said, to make it seem less quote-unquote political. But it was a little late for that. In a matter of weeks, Elon Musk sent his Doge goons to FEMA. Hamilton told me he was wary of them, but he gave Musk's team full access to the agency's payment systems. No one was more hell-bent on gutting the agency than Secretary Kristi Noem and her special employee, Corey Lewandowski, a MAGA operative and former pundit who was rumored to be having an affair with Noem. Neither of them, says Hamilton, knew the basics of FEMA's history or its disaster relief systems.
1: The general lack of understanding from DHS, at least at the senior political level, of what it is that FEMA does, is what necessitated the meeting to be held in late March.
3: We were tasked by Corey Lewandowski and the secretary to write a memo on how we would abolish FEMA.
0: This is Marianne Tierney, who was Hamilton's deputy, his number two. She's a longtime emergency manager who had risen through the ranks at the agency in the decades following 9/11. And now here she was, helping craft plans for how to radically reduce the staff at FEMA.
3: It was very upsetting, but part of your job as a senior executive is to implement the prerogative of political leadership, right? And that's something that I still take seriously. And so what our memo laid out was how you could do it, but also raise the legal concerns associated with it.
0: As we discussed in episode two, the Post-Katrina Emergency Management Reform Act limits how much DHS can meddle with FEMA. The memo identified parts of FEMA that, with help from Congress, could be killed or doled out to different agencies. And so that March meeting between Kristi Noem, Corey Lewandowski, and Cameron Hamilton was an opportunity to discuss these different strategies.
1: They were eager to see my plans on reform, and then I think that they wanted to have a rebranding.
0: Hamilton's memo suggested some potential name changes for FEMA, including the National Office of Emergency Management, N-O-E-M, as in Noem.
1: And she said, I love this. Let's just rename it and we'll call it abolishing. And then politically, it would look like it was an abolition, when in reality, it was just a relabeling and a reshuffling of the deck.
0: That was just one idea, but Hamilton told me he insisted that they wait to see what Congress and Trump's FEMA Review Council propose before taking action. And you know a bit about what happens next. Politico reported on the existence of that meeting, and Lewandowski blamed Hamilton for the leak, despite the fact that many other people knew that the meeting was happening.
1: That meeting was transmitted to us through an ESEC process, the Executive Secretariat. The meeting's label was

0: FEMA abolish or reform? So the meeting topic itself was visible to about 50 to 100 people.
1: Nevertheless, Lewandowski insisted that Hamilton sit for a polygraph test.
0: They're not always perfect. You can get them wrong.
1: Yeah, I feel like they're famous for not being that accurate.
0: Well, they're more accurate than people realize. It's just the difficulty now is there are more people in the American populace who have had training on how to defeat them and how to overcome them.
1: I see.
0: I've had that training before in the military, specifically as a Navy SEAL. My interrogator understood this, and they made it very clear, you are not to use certain techniques. But I will just say I made my statements there without any methods to shield myself from accountability.
1: Hamilton was cleared, but he never received an apology. Then DHS began working its way through the agency's senior leadership.
2: I would say about 8 to 10 FEMA staff were polygraphed as a result of the meeting and the memo.
1: Marianne Tierney was spared from the witch hunt.
2: I even consulted an attorney because I thought I was going to be polygraphed. It traumatized our workforce.
1: Did they find the leaker?
0: No. Well, I suspect I know where the leak came from. It did not come from FEMA, I'll put it that way.
1: When Cameron Hamilton was called to testify on May 7th, 2025, before the House Appropriations Committee, he knew his days at FEMA were numbered.
0: The morning of my testimony, at about 10, maybe 10:30, FEMA security received a phone call from DHS security asking them to terminate my access to the building, which is essentially a firing, if you will.
1: Yeah.
0: Marianne had asked, how would you like us to handle this? And I said, I'd like you to notify DHS that I'm submitting a letter to the Appropriations Committee now that will indicate that I've been removed and that I will not be able to testify. The department then realized the optics of it would not look proper, so they backtracked, essentially indicating, hey, just sort of pretend this didn't happen.
1: You can go ahead and testify, but when you come back, you're fired.
0: That's not what they said, but that's what I understood it to mean.
3: Does this administration seek to eliminate FEMA? And do you support eliminating FEMA?
1: U.S. Rep. Rosa DeLauro of Connecticut questioned Hamilton later that day.
4: I do not believe it is in the best interest of the American people to eliminate the Federal Emergency Management Agency.
3: Okay.
4: Having said that, that is a conversation that should be had between the President of the United States and this governing body.
5: Acting head Cameron Hamilton was abruptly fired yesterday. It came one day after he testified before Congress that FEMA should not be scrapped.
1: Meanwhile, Marianne Tierney had decided separately that her time at FEMA was coming to an end.
2: It was extremely chaotic. I was not doing anything productive. All I did all day was keep DOGE at bay or argue with the department. All at the same time, we had people being put on administrative leave. We're supposed to be getting ready for hurricane season. We weren't doing any of that. And I just did not feel like I could help. And so it was time to move on.
1: After nearly 15 years at FEMA, Marianne resigned a few weeks after Hamilton was fired.
2: This is like therapy. Could we like do this every week?
1: You're enjoying this?
2: I'm enjoying it. Look, I loved my job. I loved working for FEMA. I care very deeply about the agency. And I care very deeply about being able to help people on their worst day. And my primary concern now is that we are walking away from an obligation to the American people. And so anything that I can do to help raise that concern, I want to do that.
1: Marianne Tierney's deep sense of mission reminded me of the other FEMA stalwarts I've met while reporting this series. People like Leo Bosner and Marty Bamunde and Jacqueline Rothenberg. I think there's something about being there on the worst day of people's lives and being there to offer some help. Maybe it changes you. Maybe his short stint as temporary head of FEMA changed Cameron Hamilton. When I spoke to him in December, I asked him about the time before he was in the job when he appeared to endorse MAGA's lies about the agency's response to Hurricane Helene in 2024. Hamilton reposted the following video from Florida Representative Anna Paulina Luna on X.
6: North Carolina is underwater. 1,000 people missing. And we have a majority of our residents that aren't going to be able to come back to their homes because they're completely destroyed. The Biden-Harris administration and radical leftists in Washington gave illegals $1.1 billion in housing assistance.
1: So this was a very common narrative we heard at the time. Mm-hmm. But that wasn't true, right? The money that FEMA was giving for temporary housing to migrants
7: was a separate appropriation, yes.
1: Was a separate appropriation. It mm-hmm. was not coming at the expense of disaster relief for American citizens.
0: My reposting of people like Anna and others was more of concern over the optics of why it seems like hundreds of millions of dollars are reimbursing states for housing migrants, and yet we have all these complaints of people that need help, and they feel like they're left out.
1: This narrative was, frankly, a politically expedient lie. It was used to undermine faith in government during a crisis by telling people that the reason FEMA was running out of money to help disaster survivors was because it had spent that money on housing migrants. That wasn't true.
0: That is correct. That is a factually inaccurate statement.
1: You had also shared posts on X from Elon Musk who claimed that FEMA was blocking his aid. That also wasn't true.
0: I've said things and I've reposted things that I know now to not be true. So I took responsibility for it within the agency, and I had to let them understand that, you know, I recognize that that was the case, and I wish I could go back and change it. I can't.
1: Coming up on American Emergency, a group of FEMA workers form an anonymous news outlet. 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
12: This is WNYC. There's more On the Media just ahead. Coming up today on This American Life, a timid kid gets beefed up like Arnold, but stays timid. That's today at noon on WNYC. Keep that umbrella with you today. Rain will be coming down throughout the day. A high of just 53 degrees, around a half inch of rain, is expected to fall through the afternoon. Tomorrow, more rain and a high of 60 degrees. The showers should taper off late tomorrow afternoon. 75 and mostly cloudy on Tuesday, 78 and mostly sunny on Wednesday. Right now, 53 degrees and raining in Soho.
1: This is On the Media. I'm Michael Loewinger. We just heard the story of Cameron Hamilton, a Trump appointee who was ousted after he stood up to the administration. He may not have leaked that story to Politico, but at the time, in early 2025, there were plenty of frustrated employees throughout the agency who felt they had no choice but to speak with the press.
13: I was angry. Full stop. And feeling like, no, I'm not the only one who feels this way in the moment.
1: This is a FEMA employee that I'm going to call Alt FEMA. He asked to remain anonymous for reasons that will make sense in a moment, and so we had an actor bring his voice to life.
13: the Trump administration had only been in office for 73 days, and in that very small span of time, FEMA had already experienced really significant changes.
1: Before the big ouster, he'd grown more and more frustrated with Cameron Hamilton, whom he described as kind but unqualified. Fear and uncertainty had gripped the workforce under Hamilton. Some well-respected emergency managers had resigned after DOJ's infamous fork-in-the-road email. The higher-ups had tried to freeze funds and block contracts with states, towns, territories, and tribal communities, all while leaving them and much of the FEMA workforce in the dark.
13: I wasn't sure how later on this was going to be explained. And as we've seen, this administration likes to change the narrative and gaslight us and say, well, no, that didn't happen that way. You're incorrect.
1: On April 3rd, he launched a newsletter on Substack called Alt FEMA, a place to, quote, document the lived experiences and insights of those on the inside, perspectives that are often overlooked by external media outlets unfamiliar with the agency's inner workings. In his first post, Alt FEMA shared a mission statement and a link to a Signal account for sending tips. The first one came later that day from a friend.
13: I took that tip and ran with it. It was the shutdown of the BRIC program. So if you're not familiar with what that is, it's the Building Resilient Infrastructure and Communities Grant.
1: A mitigation program that's given billions to states to, say, build special roads.
13: That would be like permeable pavement surfaces to prevent pooling of water.
1: Or riverside parks that reduce the impacts of floods.
13: You incorporate green spaces to soak up that water, and it helps the local ecosystem as well.
1: Which brighten up communities and help save a ton of money down the line.
13: It's estimated that for every dollar you spend in mitigation, you save $6 to $11 in disaster costs. So by spending more money on mitigation, you save money in the long run if there's an impactful disaster in your area.
1: When Alt FEMA learned that Cameron Hamilton was feeding brick to the wood chipper, he went digging for more information. He found a memo that apparently had been hidden from the leaders that operate brick. Ironically, the BRIC program was created in 2018 in Trump's first presidency, which this administration seemed to have forgotten about because they called it wasteful and political when they announced its cancellation. Alt FEMA was not the first to break the story. News outlets got there first, but he heard through the grapevine that some state and local emergency managers had learned about the BRIC cancellation through his newsletter.
13: They like the fact that it's actual FEMA employees who are sharing this information with them.
1: 20 states filed a lawsuit to block the defunding of BRIC, and in December, the program was reinstated. Today, the Alt FEMA newsletter has around 2,500 subscribers. Its readers include emergency managers, journalists, and even staff members in Congress. Not long after the BRIC article, Alt FEMA started to hear from other employees who wanted to write their own stories and op-eds for the newsletter.
13: We have about 12 people who are active.
1: Do you know who your writers are?
13: Some of them I do. Some of them I don't, because we try to remain as anonymous as possible. I mean, we all have families and things we want to protect.
1: In some ways, this crew is as much a clearinghouse for leaks as it is a newsroom. They say they've spoken on background with NPR, Grist, CNN, and other outlets, helping corroborate what other sources are saying around FEMA. Though I haven't been able to confirm that with the news outlets themselves. Alt FEMA's most viewed article is about Cameron Hamilton's successor, another temporary administrator named David Richardson, a former Marine who also had no emergency management experience.
13: David Richardson came in and we were called to an all-hands meeting.
7: I am the president's representative at FEMA.
13: It was basically him standing at this podium, going on this very, very long tangent about how he was there to do the president's will.
7: I and I alone speak for FEMA, okay? Now, this is the tough part. Between 10 and 20% of personnel will embrace change. They'll welcome it. However, there's somewhere south of 20% that decide that they are going to get in the way. So don't get in my way, because I will run right over you.
13: Yeah, he threatened us big time. We left that meeting feeling just completely deflated and feeling like our worst fears of what this administration was going to do to the agency was going to come true in that moment.
1: What were your worst fears?
13: That we wouldn't be able to do our jobs? They're calling FEMA waste, fraud, and abuse. But when you're sitting on the other side of a table, speaking to a mom who's just experienced a tornado, and a tree fell through her house and almost crushed her three-year-old, and they don't know where they're going to sleep tonight, and they're looking for help. How do you call that waste or fraud or abuse of the government funding system?
14: We live about a mile down the road from Camp Mystic, and we've already got two little girls who have come down the river, and we've gotten to them, but I'm not sure how many else are out there.
1: When floods ripped through central Texas last July, 136 people were killed, including 25 young campers. Meanwhile, David Richardson could not be reached for 24 hours. That dysfunction was cited as one of the reasons why FEMA's search and rescue teams were deployed too slowly, along with a bottleneck created by Kristi Noem's policy that she personally sign off on contracts and grants over $100,000.
15: Kristi Noem responded to allegations that FEMA cutbacks meant delays in answering people's calls for disaster assistance and aid after the flood.
1: In many ways, the agency and the country were lucky that last year's hurricane season was exceptionally mild. But the tragedy of Camp Mystic was enough to force David Richardson to resign in November after just 6 months as acting director. His temporary successor, Karen Evans, wasn't much better. She was rarely seen at the agency's headquarters. Meanwhile, more and more experienced FEMA workers moved to the private sector or took early retirement.
13: We've just lost so much knowledge and experience.
1: Alt FEMA.
13: Just like we have to rebuild after disaster, we're going to have to rebuild the agency. And unless they drag me by my cold, dead hands away from my cubicle, I'm going to be sticking around.
1: Then, this March, just when morale at FEMA had hit rock bottom.
16: So, Secretary Noem, at any time during your tenure as Director of Department of Homeland Security, have you had sexual relations with Corey Lewandowski?
17: Mr. Chairman, I am shocked that we're going down and peddling tabloid garbage in this committee today.
16: Reclaiming
17: and
16: my...
17: Ma'am,
1: in a congressional hearing, lawmakers like California Representative Sidney Comlager Dove grilled Kristi Noem.
16: It's okay for you to
17: has
16: be
17: no
16: offended
17: authority
16: by the
17: to
16: question.
17: Be, making
16: but it
17: decisions
16: is also a real question.
17: So what I would say
16: and
17: to you
16: should be able to
17: is
16: answer
17: that
16: the
17: what we do at the Department of Homeland Security every
1: on a wide range of topics, including her decision to delay disaster recovery funds to North Carolina and allegations of corruption and dysfunction at DHS more broadly.
16: Chair, before I yield my time, I would like to enter into the record some articles, and I'm asking for unanimous consent. Noem tightens her grip on DHS. Lewandowski fired FEMA admin.
18: Without objection.
16: Saying, okay. The next one is Kristi Noem secretly took a cut of political donations from ProPublica.
18: Without objection.
16: Kristi Noem fires pilot over a blanket, but is forced to reinstate him to fly home, Wall Street Journal.
18: Without objection.
19: We're coming on the air because President Trump has just announced that Homeland Security Secretary Kristi Noem is out of a job. This follows reports that the president was frustrated by her recent testimony on Capitol Hill.
13: As soon as I heard the news, I remember calling my coworker and telling them. But as soon as they picked up the phone, they said, "The witch is dead. The witch is gone. She's out of here." Just having that simple moment and laughing together and feeling like a weight had been lifted off our shoulders. That meant everything to me.
1: Coming up on American Emergency, FEMA might need an overhaul, but is this the administration to do it? This is On the Media.
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22: 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Ripped like Arnold."
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1: This is On the Media. I'm Michael Owinger. When we began reporting this series almost a year ago, there was good reason to believe that the movement to kill FEMA would succeed. My sources at the agency told me about rumors that massive staff cuts were coming in May 2026. A leaked report from the President's Review Council confirmed that Kristi Noem wanted to downsize by 50% ahead of hurricane season. But after Noem was abruptly fired in March, FEMA's fortunes began to slowly turn around. Trump's new DHS secretary, Mark Wayne Mullen, brought a decidedly more conciliatory tone when he traveled to North Carolina to meet with local emergency managers, first responders, and regional FEMA staff working on the Hurricane Helene recovery.
23: We're going through this conversation. Let us know what we can do better. Not just beat up on FEMA. That's not the point, because they've done a great job, but what is it that we could maybe tweak just a little bit?
1: Over the past couple of months, Secretary Mullen began to lift Kristi Noem's $100,000 review policy. President Trump also released some state disaster relief funding that his White House had withheld. But most surprising of all,
24: the former head of the Federal Emergency Management Agency, or FEMA, is about to get a second crack at the job. President Trump has nominated Cameron Hamilton to lead the agency a year after he was removed from that very same position.
13: It was complete and utter shock.
1: This is Alt FEMA, that anonymous Substack writer.
13: That was a plot twist that none of us expected would happen.
1: How does it make you feel about the future of the agency?
13: At this point, there's no way they can justify getting rid of the agency. I do think it's going to look very different. And change isn't unwelcomed. It's just that considering everything they've done so far, you can't help but anticipate the worst kind of change.
2: The systems that we ask people to work in are complex and bureaucratic and need substantial reform.
1: This is Marianne Tierney again, the former FEMA employee who worked alongside Cameron Hamilton.
2: If you haven't done it, you should call the 1-800 number for FEMA. The first thing that we tell people, like the first thing you hear as a survivor, when say you've lost everything, is there's this long message about how you could be arrested or fined if you provide us false information.
25: Or lie in an attempt to get assistance. It is a violation of federal and state laws which carry criminal or civil...
2: There's lots of stories about people who get FEMA assistance illegally, but we have a process for that. We investigate, and then people get prosecuted. But we've set up a system that treats everybody like they're going to cheat us from the jump. I don't think that's a good survivor experience.
1: To illustrate the complexity of FEMA's assistance programs, Marianne told me about a fun analogy she'd often use when discussing this stuff around the agency.
2: Oh, the Christmas tree analogy?
1: Yeah, Christmas tree.
2: So FEMA's programs are like a Christmas tree. And every year we've got a new idea or a new rule. If you go back to the Stafford Act, right? Robert T. Stafford Emergency Disaster Relief Act.
1: This is one of the fundamental laws that undergirds FEMA's work. It gives the president the power to issue a disaster declaration and unlock aid for states and survivors after, say, a hurricane or earthquake.
2: That law was passed in 1988, right? And over the years, it's been amended. All of these other acts, whether it's the Sandy Recovery Improvement Act, post-Katrina, all of them get incorporated into regulation underpinned by the Stafford Act. And so every year, FEMA tacks on an ornament to further administer these programs. And if you have a Christmas tree, you know, because I've had this happen, you don't put the ornaments on in the right distribution or you have too many of them, the tree falls over. Over the years, we've added ornaments, but we haven't thought to declutter. And so that's how I look at FEMA's programs.
1: This is why Marianne was excited to see which reforms would be suggested this month by President Trump's 12-person review council.
0: It is my great pleasure to introduce Secretary of Homeland Security, Secretary Mark Wayne Mullen. The floor is yours, sir.
5: Thank you.
1: This meeting was kind of like Game 7 of the World Series for the emergency management universe.
5: President Trump's leadership.
1: Many people streamed it live and then anxiously read the council's final report the moment it was shared online. It outlined sweeping changes at the agency, many of which require new legislation from Congress.
6: What does the nation think about FEMA and its response?
1: The report called for a reduction in FEMA's workforce, but didn't give any numbers. It also argued that states should pay a larger share for disasters, but was vague on that too. It's kind of a Rorschach test. Some emergency managers celebrated the idea of a leaner FEMA that gives less money to states, but gives them that money more quickly. Climate advocates were dismayed that the report made only a single reference to our growing climate crisis. Others didn't think that FEMA could afford to lose more staff. And some experts, like Marianne Tierney, praised the report's call to reform and streamline the agency's individual assistance program. She also praised the report's recommendation that FEMA should respond to fewer disasters going forward.
2: FEMA has gotten involved in a lot of disasters that are not necessarily needing of federal support. They're disasters that state and local governments should be able to manage and respond to and recover from on their own.
1: She's referring to smaller disasters that can still upend lives and cost states millions of dollars. To be clear, she believes FEMA should definitely be involved when it comes to Hurricane Katrina-type events and big disasters that hit multiple states.
2: Over the years, the amount of disasters declared by the president over multiple administrations, both Democratic and Republican, has been on an upward trend. That drains FEMA's attention and resources from the truly catastrophic events.
1: To reduce FEMA's role and make states pay more for disasters, the report suggested changing the equation used for determining when the federal government needs to help. An equation that hasn't been touched since the Stafford Act was passed in 1988. Right now, if a storm causes a bunch of flooding in a state, FEMA and the governor go out and tally up the total damage to see if it reaches a certain dollar amount. That threshold is determined in part by a state's population. Bigger states need to see more damage before FEMA steps in, but small states like Vermont and Delaware only need about $1 million of damage before they can request federal support.
2: In my region, where I worked, West Virginia, we average 2 or 3 declarations a year from flooding. You have a lot of these smaller declarations. It eats up FEMA staff. You have to deploy. You have to set up an office. Now, are all of those disasters that FEMA should be responding to? I think that's a part of the policy discussion that needs to happen now.
1: Marianne told me that this particular proposal is nonpartisan. I've heard other former leaders at FEMA endorse it. Which surprised me because the first time I encountered this idea was in policy briefs from the Heritage Foundation that were written over a decade ago. A higher per capita threshold, as the report argues, would mean fewer disaster declarations, which would force states to set up or add to their own state disaster relief funds. But all that's easier said than done for a state like Vermont.
9: We don't have a lot of cash reserves. The state does not have a state-run disaster relief fund at all.
1: This is Eric Ferrand, the director of emergency management in Vermont. He's nervous about some of the changes outlined in the FEMA Review Council report.
9: We're, I believe, the second least populated state, so 650,000 individuals in the state of Vermont. So our tax base is pretty low.
1: In other words, it would be hard to squeeze more money out of the state budget. More difficult than a state like Florida, which has a robust state disaster relief fund, thanks to their 20 million citizens paying taxes. And the timing for Eric Ferrand is especially rough because in recent years, Vermont has seen a rise in costly floods.
9: Normally, we've had, over the past decade, about 2 declared disasters per year. And over my first 2 terms, we had 8.
5: Vermont under a state of emergency tonight. Some of the worst flooding in nearly 100 years. The capital of Vermont tonight underwater.
7: The unthinkable happened. Another deluge once again caused extensive damage. Some of the same communities getting soaked a second time and some new ones added to the list.
9: We've had three major disasters on July 10th. July 10th of 23, July 10th of 24, and July 10th of 25.
1: Wait, so you've had floods on the same day three consecutive years.
9: That's correct. The one in 25 only hit five towns, but it was significant.
10: Vermonters brace themselves for the third July in a row where waters endangered the lives of them and their neighbors.
9: One of the towns had damage that was three times their annual budget. We have some funding from the state, but how do we manage that?
1: Eric Foran's team requested that Trump issue a major disaster declaration for the 2025 floods to unlock FEMA money. But the president denied it in what appears to be a larger trend of punishing blue states.
11: The declaration would have authorized FEMA to provide financial assistance to repair public infrastructure. The president approved declarations for Alaska, Nebraska, and North Dakota late Wednesday, but denied requests from Vermont, Illinois, and Maryland. Trump announced which states would receive aid on Truth Social, calling attention to the fact that he won elections in those areas.
1: Eric Ferrand told me that because Vermont is so reliant on funding from FEMA, if the agency decides to raise the disaster threshold, or if Trump continues to weaponize declarations, his state may suffer.
9: If we get denied more disaster declarations, even if they're over threshold, what is the state going to do? How are the towns going to manage? So those are things that we're trying to navigate right now. And I'd rather have a flood than this FEMA disaster.
1: Oh, my God.
9: But we're just managing it as best we can.
1: And Vermont's not alone.
12: Nevada and many other states across the entire Great Plains, certainly in the Northeast, they would be in a lot of trouble.
1: This is Jake Biddle, a staff writer at Grist who covers FEMA and climate change.
12: Responding to disasters, big disasters, cannot become a line item in the budget for most states. It just won't work.
1: When I called up Jake, I was trying to process what I was seeing. That even as longtime FEMA watchers like Marianne Tierney support some of these reforms, much of this feels like the product of a lobbying effort from the Heritage Foundation and other groups that want to cut public programs and feed parts of our government to the private sector. Stock prices for insurance companies surged after the Review Council suggested privatizing FEMA's flood insurance program, part of the Project 2025 wish list. All this at a time when climate disasters are more common and more costly, when maybe we need more federal relief, not less.
12: I'm a believer at a personal level, not as a reporter. I believe that we should have like an active federal government. I believe the federal government is like an important part to play in American society. And if you believe that, then you believe that they're capable of, with the right funding, the right staffing, of responding to every disaster. But there are many people who've worked in the agency who say, look, that's just not the reality. The states should be incentivized to take this up because they work faster, they work cheaper, they know what's going on the ground. And I've been covering the agency long enough, you know, I have to give some credence to that.
1: So you find in your own internal struggle, you find that your idealism is tempered by what experienced people have tried to convey to you?
12: I don't know that this is like, I would love for this to be part of the segment. But like,
1: I like it though, because I'm struggling with this too. I'm trying to understand it and it's helping me.
12: There may be points of agreement between conservatives and people who have been frustrated by bureaucracy. But just given the experience of the Trump administration in other areas, when they say, hey, we're going to pull back, you know, you have to think this is not a reordering of costs in a way that is ultimately going to lead to more efficiency and a reformed agency that is capable of both moving fast when it needs to move fast and sizing up when it needs to size up for a big hurricane. You have to think it's just kind of like a pell-mell austerity. That's what the pattern has been.
1: Do you think that Trump's threats to kill FEMA and Kristi Noem's stranglehold on the agency forced Washington to kind of reckon with how important FEMA really is?
12: Yeah, I think that's absolutely right. The problems that were created by Noem and also just the wake-up call of Trump saying we should get rid of this activated opposition that you don't always see from Republicans in Congress. These people were not about to let this happen in a way that they did with AID, right? Where AID is established by statute too. You can't technically just delete it, but there was no constituency in Congress to save it. But there was no way they could have gone and said, hey, we're shutting down FEMA. There's just nobody who left who wanted to do this. And, you know, everyone's kind of wiping their brow, I think, that they got through the NOM era without, you know, a total national calamity happening.
14: Hi, Elise. How are you?
15: I'm good. Hey, Cam. I'm here with Micah, who you spoke to before.
14: Okay, excellent. Well, thank you. I wanted to call and reach out because I understand that you are getting ready to air our previous conversation, and I wanted to speak with you about that if you have some time.
16: Yes, Cam. Hey, I just wanted to let you know that I am recording this conversation, but I'm happy to talk about it. Earlier this week, Eloise and I got a call from Cameron Hamilton. When we called him back, he asked us to delay the release of this episode. He was concerned that our interview from 5 months ago could draw negative attention ahead of his upcoming Senate confirmation hearing. I told him I thought the request was inappropriate and that we would release the episode as planned. It's true that he may face tough questions about his qualifications. If confirmed, he would be the least experienced FEMA administrator since Hurricane Katrina-era leader Michael Brown. And my sources believe Hamilton will still likely get the job. I came to this topic as an outsider. I cover the media, not emergency management or climate policy. But when I dove into the history of FEMA, there was immediately something familiar to me. Much like the media, this agency is a funhouse mirror. It reflects what our leaders fear most at any given moment. In the Cold War years, it was nuclear annihilation, a time when the agency prioritized secretive doomsday planning, which did little to prepare Americans for natural disasters and spawned decades of harmful conspiracy theories. After 9/11, FEMA was transformed as the war on terror hysteria swept through American institutions, when a mass exodus of FEMA staffers left the agency unprepared when Katrina hit. In Trump's second term, fear of immigration gripped the Department of Homeland Security. Last year, Kristi Noem paralyzed the agency as she focused on MAGA's mass deportation program. She even reassigned some FEMA staffers to ICE. Fear, of course, is a corrupting force. It's the fuel of authoritarianism and moral panic. But in the right doses, in the right hands, it's a powerful motivator.
17: My mom tells me that I'm a professional worrier and that finally I'm getting paid to do what I've always done.
16: This is a local California emergency manager who asked to remain anonymous in case of retaliation. He got into this line of work after he developed an intense fear of wildfires, after his home was nearly engulfed by flames.
17: I just wanted to transmute that abject fear into something more productive, and I kind of got into emergency management that way.
16: Now he's part of a tiny team working for a tribal nation in California, preparing people in this very remote area for floods, tsunamis, earthquakes, and wildfires. Native Americans are 7 times more likely to die from extreme weather than their white counterparts. He says his office is funded entirely by grants from the federal government, and with the dysfunction and recent shakeups at FEMA, he's worried that the agency's commitment to helping our most vulnerable is waning.
17: Funding can make the difference between a community standing up an evacuation shelter or not. When something devastating happens on tribal territory, that might be the difference between saving lives or not.
16: As he looks ahead to the summer, he sees looming threats. Climate scientists are forecasting an El Niño supercharged by our climate crisis, a weather pattern that brings increased risk of floods and wildfires to the American West. With staffing cuts at the National Forest Service and the National Oceanic and Atmospheric Administration, and with FEMA's workforce gasping for air, lives hang in the balance. FEMA's brightest spots were moments when its leaders feared the right things, like during the James Lee Witt era of the 90s, before the agency had lost its cabinet position, before it had been absorbed into the machinery of DHS.
1: When FEMA proved it could respond to natural hazards quickly and efficiently. And then after Katrina, when FEMA tried to understand its catastrophic failures and vowed to never repeat the mistakes of the past. But here we are. In this very uncertain time for the agency, the one thing we can be sure of is that there will be a next disaster. And people will ask, where's FEMA? Instead of fearing the unknown, maybe what our leaders should fear most is a disaster of their own making. That's it for American Emergency, the movement to kill FEMA. This series is reported and hosted by me, Micah Loewinger, with additional writing and reporting from
15: me, Eloise Blondio, On the Media's senior producer. Jared Bartman designed the artwork for the series. Our fact checker is Tom Colligan. Original music and mixing from Jared Paul. American Emergency was edited by executive producer Katia Rogers.
1: Our technical director is Jennifer Munson. Special thanks to Chris Catalano, Shauna Udvardi, Andrew Rumbach, and Eric Umansky. On the Media is produced by WNYC. Rick Gladstone will be back next week. I'm Micah Loewinger.
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8: 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Coming up next, it's Reveal. It's a good day to stay inside and listen to WNYC, maybe with a nice cup of coffee, or if you're like me, a cup of peppermint tea. Showers expected all day, a high of 53 degrees. Winds will be in the teens, making it feeling a little cooler. Rain anticipated again tomorrow. Temperatures get up to about 60 degrees. Showers stop late tomorrow afternoon.
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19: From the Center for Investigative Reporting and PRX, this is Reveal. I'm Al Letson. People are supposed to call 911 when they're in crisis, but not all the calls are getting through.
20: I called 911 and I was on hold for 8 minutes.
21: I'm like, you call 911, I'll call 911. Where are the people who are supposed to pick up?
26: Okay, this is ridiculous.
19: Meanwhile, 911 dispatchers are working mandatory overtime to answer all the calls coming in and still falling behind.
27: People burn out and people leave, which causes greater vacancy, which means the people that are left have higher rates of trauma and PTSD.
19: Today on Reveal, the broken promise of 911. But first, this news.
28: Live from NPR News in Washington, I'm Nora Rahm. Secretary of State Marco Rubio has said it's possible that in coming hours, there'll be, quote, good news on a deal with Iran to end the latest Mideast war. As NPR's Dia Hadid reports from the Indian capital, it comes after President Trump earlier said a deal was near.
29: The Secretary of State spoke to media with his Indian counterpart, S.J. Shankar.
30: I do think perhaps there is the possibility that over the next few hours, the world will get some good news.
29: Rubio said good news would be in regards to the Strait of Hormuz, a key global route for oil and gas. It's been blocked since the war began, pushing up fuel and food prices. Rubio says the good news would also likely involve
30: a process that can ultimately leave us where the president wants us to be, and that is a world that no longer has to be in fear or worry about an Iranian nuclear weapon.
29: Still, statements by both sides suggest they remain far apart on what Iran will do with its enriched uranium. Dia Hadid, NPR News, New Delhi.
28: President Trump says an agreement with Iran has been largely negotiated, but details are still being worked out. He says it would reopen the Strait of Hormuz, which has been effectively closed since the U.S. and Israel launched the war in February. The president did not mention Iran's nuclear program, which he has cited as the main reason he launched the war. There was a shooting near the White House last night. The Secret Service says the shooter died later at a hospital. This is the second time in less than a month there has been gunfire in the vicinity of the president. NPR's Mara Liasson reports.
0: According to the Secret Service, a man was shot and killed by agents after he fired shots at police officers near the Eisenhower Executive Office Building, which is next door to the White House compound. The officers returned fire, and a bystander was struck in the exchange. The suspect had been charged previously in 2025 when he tried to enter the White House compound, reportedly telling officers he was Jesus Christ and wanted to get arrested. No White House staff or Secret Service agents were injured in Saturday's shooting, and President Trump, who was in the White House, was not affected. Mara Liasson, NPR News.
28: An evacuation order remains in effect in Garden Grove, California, as workers try to keep a damaged chemical tank from leaking or exploding. Tens of thousands of people are affected. Ju Pio is one of them. She said her family couldn't find a hotel room, so sought shelter at a high school in La Palma.
2: We are the last family allowed to come in at that point. It was like a 10:30 or 11 o'clock in the morning, so we're so lucky.
28: The tank began overheating Thursday. Firefighters are trying to cool off the chemical inside. Russia launched an intense missile and drone attack on Ukraine early today, damaging or destroying buildings in the center of the capital, Kyiv. Officials say at least two people were killed. This is NPR News in Washington.
8: And this is WNYC in New York. I'm Chris Venezia. Two New Jersey Congress members visited an ICE facility in Newark yesterday evening, where immigrant detainees began a hunger strike on Friday morning. Strikers are demanding better conditions at the Delaney Hall Detention Center. They ultimately want their release and the closure of the facility. Representative Rob Menendez visited Delaney Hall with Senator Andy Kim last night. He says strikers he spoke with remain resolute.
4: I do worry that, you know, ICE is going to try to put pressure on them because it's powerful, right, when people go on hunger strikes.
8: Families say the detainees face retaliation for the action. They also say facility staff have threatened their visitation rights. The hunger strike is ongoing. Neither ICE nor the company that operates Delaney Hall responded to requests for comment. Two men were arrested earlier this week on charges of posting AI-generated pornography depicting real people. According to federal prosecutors, Cornelius Shannon and Arturo Hernandez both allegedly posted thousands of images and videos of celebrities and elected officials that were AI-generated to show the individuals nude or engaging in sex acts. Prosecutors say that since May of last year, 51-year-old Shannon published deepfake pornographic material that was viewed millions of times. 20-year-old Hernandez allegedly published deepfakes that also included non-public figures. The men are among the first individuals to face the consequences of the federal Take It Down Act, which criminalizes distributing non-consensual intimate images, including deepfakes. Shannon was arrested in New Jersey. Hernandez was arrested in Texas. It's 11:06. This is WNYC.
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19: From the Center for Investigative Reporting and PRX, this is Reveal. I'm Al Letson. A few years ago, reporter Byer Duncan was out for a run in his neighborhood in Oakland, California, when he noticed smoke coming from the side of the road.
6: I think I could immediately smell, like a smoky smell. I round a corner and all of a sudden I see this giant plume of smoke.
19: It's an enormous brush fire going up the edge of the highway embankment. And it's growing, getting closer to homes and a gas station.
6: And the flames were shooting way up into the air, probably 30 or 40 feet up into the air. And the fire was spreading really, really fast. And you know when you see something like that, and first responders aren't there yet, you're catching it not too long into when it started. And so because it was that big, I was pretty freaked out.
19: So Byard does what a lot of people would do. He calls 911.
6: And I get what I recall being sort of like an automated recording that essentially says, nobody can pick up the phone right now, so please hold.
19: Every second on hold feels like a minute.
6: Like most people, I had called 911 probably a handful of times for different emergencies here and there, but never in my life had I ever basically gotten the response of like, sorry, you can't get through. You got to wait. And I thought that was wild.
19: Eventually, Byard gets through. The dispatcher tells him multiple people have called about the fire and help is on the way.
6: I think we think of 911 culturally as a promise to the public. You know, if you call in your moment of need, somebody's going to pick up and they're going to pick up quickly and they're going to send help as quickly as they can. And so to call this number and get a hold message essentially was flabbergasting to me. I didn't even know this sort of thing could happen. And so I felt a combination of panic and outrage, I guess.
19: That experience got Byard thinking. How widespread is this? Are a lot of people calling 911 and ending up on hold? The national standard is 15 seconds. 90% of emergency calls are supposed to be answered in that time. There's no federal agency that oversees the thousands of dispatch centers across the country, but that 15-second answer time has widely been adopted, and the city of Oakland has fallen short for years. Today, in partnership with Type Investigations, we're looking at the country's 911 system, the people behind the phones, and why 911 is often less reliable than we'd like to think. Byard starts in his own backyard.
6: In the months since I started reporting, I'd heard a lot of stories about people getting stuck on hold with 911. It's been kind of like finding hay in a haystack. I wanted to know, could the issue really be as common as it seems here? So, as a sort of non-scientific test, I decided to go out around where I live, in the Laurel District.
7: I am on my front porch, about to head up the street to this nearby business district in my neighborhood. It seems like every single person has their own experience being put on hold for 911. I'm just going to walk around my neighborhood and just ask local business owners what their experience is, if they have one. So here goes.
6: First, I stop into the pharmacy, where I meet an employee named Seven Lindsay. She tells me she called 911 when the store was being robbed last year.
9: In the midst of them stealing, they also were assaulting one of my workers. I probably was on hold for 2 to 3 minutes before I actually spoke to someone that day.
6: Then I head a few doors down to the martial arts studio.
10: They didn't have a gun or anything, but they did have a crowbar and a knife, and I ended up punching one of the guys out.
6: This is Gus Lisama. He's an instructor here. And he tells me about the time he was attacked by two guys on his way to work.
10: It was a couple blocks away from my house. You know, it's kind of like a bad area. Put them both together. Jack on hook, right roundhouse, cross across, left roundhouse. Multitasking. A car pulled up right next to me, and a couple guys came out, and I didn't really think about it until they tried to grab my bag. As soon as I got away from them, they took off. I automatically called 911, was put on hold, and it took about 20 minutes before they finally contacted me.
6: Next, to the bakery, where I meet the owner, Charles Farrier.
11: I called 911 to try to explain to them that my car was missing, and they had me on hold for like at least 20 minutes. And I was like, okay, this is ridiculous.
6: After my walk around the neighborhood, it felt like a crisis was coming into focus. But I still wanted a clearer picture. So I posted on the Oakland subreddit with the headline, "Long Wait Time with 911 Here in Oakland." Over a couple days, the post got dozens of comments. Some people wrote about long wait times for police to get to them. But to be clear, what I'm looking into is a few steps before that. Call answer times, the first step, when you're waiting on hold for a dispatcher to just pick up the phone. More than 30 of the comments on my Reddit post were stories like that, of being put on hold in some pretty alarming situations. One commenter claimed they couldn't get through for 15 minutes after they saw someone throw a Molotov cocktail at a children's center. Another said they were left waiting on hold when they saw someone in a wheelchair weaving in and out of highway traffic. I wasn't able to verify all of these stories with public records, but I did reach out to a bunch of the commenters, and that led me to one home near Oakland's west side.
7: Hey, how are you?
12: How are you?
7: Good. Thanks for making some time to chat with me here.
6: Caitlin Ditta saw my post on Reddit and responded with her own experience.
7: She's in her mid-30s, and she's lived in Oakland for the past decade.
1: I'm a therapist in a high school. I work for a nonprofit doing mental health therapy with teens. I really like it.
7: Caitlin's 911 call happened back in 2023, just a few weeks after she'd had her first baby. She had a pretty serious hemorrhage right after the birth, and the heavy blood loss required immediate attention.
1: But in that moment, I felt taken care of and like I was in good hands and it was okay.
7: She was treated at the hospital, and she was able to go home a few days later. But the doctors warned her it could happen again. And if it did, she needed to get to the hospital immediately.
1: Having the baby kind of like overshadowed all of the stress in that moment. It was just kind of like an interesting thing that happened during my birth that happens to a lot of people. And we came home from the hospital. Everything was feeling really normal.

0: 911. I'll call 911. And we're both calling. And I remember at one point having like both phones in my hand. No one was picking up. So I think I kept like hanging up and calling back, hoping I would get through to someone. I was like, where are the people who are supposed to pick up? Like, where are they?
1: Postpartum hemorrhages like Caitlin's can be fatal. It's critical to act fast. Eventually, her husband gets through.
0: Felt like every second counted because there was blood pouring out of me.
1: Firefighters get there first. They stay with Caitlin and her husband until an ambulance arrives to take them to the hospital. Meanwhile, 911 operators start calling Caitlin's phone back.
2: You've reached Caitlin Ditta. I can't take your call right now.
1: When she doesn't answer, they leave a message.
3: Hi, this is 911. Someone called and hung up. If you have an emergency, call back at 777.
1: Caitlin was ultimately taken into emergency surgery and had to stay in the hospital for a few days. She ended up okay. But today, when she thinks about what happened to her, she can't help but wonder about other situations where seconds on hold could have way bigger consequences.
0: What if someone has a heart attack? I don't know. I just think of, I'm sure there are stories of people who were in a life or death situation and those seconds could have saved their life. Like, I think about it all the time.
1: She's right to think about it that way. Getting CPR quickly can double or even triple someone's chances of surviving after cardiac arrest. There have been stories like Caitlin's unfolding in Oakland for years. The city has been one of the slowest in California, consistently reporting long 911 hold times. For 11 out of the past 12 years, it's fallen short of the 15-second national standard.
0: It just illuminates like a glaring difference in where you live, the care that you will get or response you will get from 911, which sucks because I like where I live.
1: A lot of Oaklanders accept that this is just the reality of our city. Yet every few years, something happens that makes the problem impossible to ignore.
4: Oakland emergency number 19.
5: Hi, 6th and Jefferson. A police officer just got stabbed by a homeless person.
1: In 2019, police officer Danny Chore was leaving work when he saw someone in the Oakland PD parking lot. When he approached her, she attacked him with a knife, stabbing him several times.
6: The profusely bleeding officer used his cell phone to call 911, and his repeated calls failed to connect.
1: Both Officer Chore and another bystander called 911 and couldn't get through. Ultimately, Officer Chore was taken to the hospital, where he got life-saving care. But his experience was highlighted in one of several recent grand jury reports and audits, all looking at the problems with Oakland's 911 system. In 2023, things got so bad that California threatened to withhold state funding from the city's dispatch center. And year after year, these reports point to the same issues. There are simply not enough dispatchers to field calls fast enough. And the hiring process for new dispatchers has been too slow. Nearly a full third of Oakland 911 callers in 2024 waited more than a minute for an answer.
7: I have people coming up to me, they're like, oh, wait, you're a city council member, right? Oh, my gosh, can you do something about the 911 system? And this might be at a party at 10 o'clock on a Friday night. And these are the kinds of things that everyday residents want to communicate to their elected leaders.
1: That's my Oakland city council member, Janani Ramachandran. She represents District 4, a few miles east of downtown. Like many Oaklanders, she has her own personal experience with waiting on hold during an emergency.
7: I called 911 kind of in the first few months of my term in 23 to report an accident that had occurred right in front of where I was driving, and I was on hold for 8 minutes.
1: That's like listening to the entirety of Led Zeppelin's Stairway to Heaven from start to finish. Anyway, after taking office in 2023, Ramachandran began hearing from people in her district that they were applying for dispatcher jobs and not getting a response.
7: Oakland residents, incredibly qualified people that I knew were applying to these jobs and not getting a response, which is why my first year on council, this was something I took on and did a deeper dive than any other issue.
1: Ramachandran got the records, and what she found shocked her. The city had ignored a year's worth of applicants.
7: Between April 2022 and April 2023, there were 1,000 applications sent in for this job of 911 dispatcher. Zero of those 1,000 applicants were ever contacted for a whole year. And you could apply on our website to the 911 dispatcher job.

0: But that went into a black hole, and no one from the HR department that's supposed to process those applications ever did their job. And I'm told that it was a human error.
1: That same year, about half of 911 callers in Oakland had to wait longer than 15 seconds, sometimes much longer. Oakland's HR department eventually admitted to the error and made internal changes so it wouldn't happen again. The city has since streamlined its recruitment and hiring process to make sure every open job gets filled. I reached out to Oakland Police and Human Resources about all of this. They didn't respond to my questions. To be honest, before I started reporting on this, I hadn't really thought about what an overwhelmed dispatch center looks like. So I paid a visit to Oakland's 911 center.
2: Okay, nice to meet you.
3: I'm Gina. I'm manager.
1: The center is in a low slung concrete building out by the airport. There, I meet Gina Chang, the communications manager. She's responsible for the center's day-to-day operations, its procedures, budget, and more. She guides me through a maze of cubicles where dispatchers around us speak into headsets and toggle between big video screens.
3: In the complaint unit where the 911 calls come in, this is where the triaging happens. This is where the interviews, the pertinent questions are asked.
1: Gina's from Oakland and has worked in dispatch for more than 15 years. She's been here for all of the center's recent ups and downs. And she's the perfect person to explain what's going on the other side of the phone. When we sit together in the conference room, I start out with some questions about Ramachandran's key issues, staffing and hiring.
2: Are you able to fill all the positions that are open, or are there vacancies?
3: We still have vacancies. We have the support from the city to do continuous hiring, so the job is posted until all vacancies are filled.
1: So hiring is picking up. Great. But how is this affecting answer times?
2: Do you have a sense of where the answer times are now, or where they were in 2025 compared with previous years?
3: In 2024, we concluded the year at 53% of all 911 calls answered within 15 seconds.
1: Remember, the national standard is 90% of all calls answered in 15 seconds. So 53% isn't even close. Last year, they got up to 72% of calls, which is a big improvement. And new data show it's holding steady into this year. But that's still pretty far from the standard.
2: Now, as part of this reporting, I have spoken to a number of Oakland residents who have faced delayed answer times when it comes to calling 911. And they're in situations that are obviously emergency situations. So I'm wondering, what advice do you have for people knowing that maybe an Oakland resident's call might not get picked up immediately?
3: If you call 911, don't hang up. Don't hang up and keep calling back. That'll actually extend your wait period because you go in the hang up queue and then you get a call back, and that's a manual process by a dispatcher. If you stayed on the phone, you'll be the next person to be answered.
1: On my way out of the dispatch center, I notice large projector screens. One of them has a running digital timer on it.
3: So those are our projectors, and then we have a call answering pending screen right here. You see that there's another one call pending. Usually, due to staffing, they may hold a little longer, but we try to get them under the 15 seconds.
2: Mm-hmm. Is this one, how long is this one pending for?
3: That's a minute and 19 seconds. Right now, it's also at relief time, which is the odd hours right now. So we're doing a change in shift. So that may delay during that few minutes of shift change.
1: A minute and 19 seconds, and counting. I felt a pang of that same outrage from years ago when I was looking at that fire by the freeway and waiting on hold. Is it just us? Is this an Oakland problem? Or is this a nationwide problem? To answer that, I asked for records from 100 largest cities in the country. And as they responded, I began to see the full picture. And it's not a pretty one.
4: Up next, Byard starts crunching the numbers and starts uncovering the signs of a 911 system that's in the throes of its own emergency.
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4: That's coming up on Reveal. 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
9: 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Good morning. It's 11:25. Has the New York Times become a games company? Not exactly, but their runaway success with games like Wordle says something bigger about how and why we play these games. That's coming up today at 1 on Freakonomics Radio. Once again, Freakonomics Radio today at 1, right here on WNYC. Showers expected throughout the day today. Temperatures topping out around 53, 54 degrees. More rain tomorrow. Showers should stop sometime late tomorrow afternoon, a high on Memorial Day of 60 degrees. Right now it's lightly raining in Central Park.
4: From the Center for Investigative Reporting and PRX, this is Reveal. I'm Al Letson.
10: Okay, and tell me exactly what happened. Okay, stay in the line with me. My partner's going to get the ambulance started right away. What is a good callback number for you?
4: Dane County's 911 dispatch center in Madison, Wisconsin, has a lot of your typical office features. Gray walls, drab carpeting. Much of the lighting here comes from the multiple screens in front of the 911 dispatchers. They sit clustered in cubicles with a narrow walkway cutting down the middle.
11: Kind of tight quarters. I mean, it's smaller than a lot of people think for, like, all of 911 and dispatch for Dane County.
4: Johnny Leonard has been the deputy director here for a year and a half. In a hallway leading into the dispatch area, he points to the communication center's logo. Under a silhouette of the state capitol building, there's a quote, "I will answer the call."
11: Obviously a little bit of a play on words, right? We've got actual calls that are coming into the communications center, but it's also that someone really has to answer that call to public service and say, I know what I'm subjecting myself to, right? And our every day is somebody's worst day. Like if someone is calling here, they're probably not going through a good situation, right?
4: Dispatchers in Dane County face the same challenges as many dispatchers across the country. Stress, burnout, bureaucracy. And in a lot of places, that can lead to callers being left on hold, but not often in Dane County.
11: Answer times are very, very good for us. I believe the stats that I saw for last year, 92% of the time we answered a 911 call in 15 seconds or less.
4: For the past 5 years, its dispatchers have been able to beat the national standard, which is picking up 90% of 911 calls within 15 seconds. Reporter Byard Duncan has spent the last year learning about the failures of the nation's 911 system that leave callers waiting on hold. He talked to Dane County dispatchers to better understand what's working for them right now and why success still feels precarious. Here's Byard.
1: Staffing at the Dane County 911 Center for Johnny is always a chess match, strategizing to never be over or understaffed. But, of course, there's always something he and the dispatchers can't anticipate.
11: It can be as simple as a rollover accident on a busy street, right? If you get a well-traveled road and now with cell phones and there's a bad accident, you're going to get 10 to 20 calls all on that same incident. And that's every call taker in our center occupied on that one incident.
1: But they do what they can. Johnny says he and his team are always watching for events that will inevitably lead to higher call volumes. The weather, University of Wisconsin-Madison football games, or big music festivals. There are always at least 15 dispatchers working at peak hours, 10 when call volumes are lower. I had already learned from my reporting in Oakland that understaffing was contributing to slow answer times. Was this how Dane County was hitting the 15-second standard? Simply having enough people?
11: We are over 90% staffing, which is really, really phenomenal for this industry, unfortunately.
1: A couple months after we spoke, Johnny told me the center was actually able to get fully staffed up. He credits some creative recruiting strategies and a lot of referrals from current dispatchers. Still, understaffing is widespread in the world of 911. A recent survey of almost 1,400 dispatch professionals found that over 80% of them worked in centers that were understaffed. And Johnny says being well-staffed is never a guarantee.
11: I could get a resignation email tomorrow or someone putting in their two-week notice. On average, it's going to take me about 8 months before I could fill that person's vacancy from posting the recruitment to going through the hiring process to background, classroom training, on-the-job training. It's going to take a long time to actually fill that role.
1: And while Johnny or any other dispatch center is filling open positions, it's not like 911 calls are going to stop. And the more calls a center gets, the bigger the strain on dispatchers, which makes sense, right? It's a little bit like the iconic conveyor belt scene in I Love Lucy, where Lucy and Ethel fall behind while wrapping chocolates.
12: Listen, Ethel, I think this... I think we're fighting a losing game.
1: 911 calls, of course, are not a question of stuffing chocolates in your mouth. But the same dynamic holds. Throw more calls at a dispatcher, and it'll be harder for them to keep up. I wanted to see how this was playing out around the country. I knew it would be impossible to get data from the thousands of dispatch centers in the U.S. So I decided to start with the 100 largest cities, asking for their staffing levels and their call answer times from 2021 through 2025. So far, I've heard back from almost 60 cities. Their responses, like the whole system, really, are a patchwork. Some keep different data than others, which is fair since they have no national requirement to follow. But I was able to figure out some important stuff. Some cities had stellar answer times every year, like Fort Worth, Texas, Cincinnati, Ohio, and Lexington, Kentucky. Others started slow but caught up by 2025. Like Austin, Texas, Wichita, Kansas, and San Jose, California. But many were not picking up calls fast enough. I'm going to tell you about them. But first, let's start the clock with a little hold music. So, I found 23 dispatch centers coming up short of the 15-second standard in 2025. And they're in big cities like Los Angeles, Chicago, Portland, Minneapolis. By the way, that was 15 seconds of hold music. In an ideal world, a 911 call would have been picked up by now. I also wanted to know how many calls were left on hold for a minute or longer. So I added up all the calls from the cities that sent me this data for 2025. The total came out to nearly 400,000. To break that down, that means, on average, every single day last year, more than 1,000 911 callers waited on hold for at least a minute. And of course, this is only 20 cities. This is a serious, almost comical undercount. Okay, that was 60 seconds since we started playing the hold music. That amount of time can make all the difference in an emergency. One thing I heard about again and again when talking about call answer times was understaffing. It's a huge problem nationwide, and it's tied to a whole constellation of other problems. First is funding. How much any given city or county government has set aside for its 911 center, which can be tied to politics or unstable grant funding. This unpredictability, along with the trauma and emotional weight of answering emergency calls all day, it leads to burnout, which leads some dispatchers to quit. And when they do, understaffed dispatch centers turn to mandatory overtime, making the job that much harder for the dispatchers who stay.
5: It's already a high-stress job, so people burn out and people leave, which causes greater vacancy, which means the people that are left have higher rates of trauma and PTSD, and so the vicious cycle of burnout continues.
1: That's Hannah Thomas, a dispatcher I met in Madison. She's been with Dane County Center for almost 12 years, which is pretty unique. A lot of people don't even make it through the training to become a dispatcher.
5: It's one thing to take a couple of calls or do a year or two in this line of work, but how do you continue to re-traumatize yourself on purpose in a job that has so much stress and trauma? And I feel like that is a much harder skill to learn that I've had to grow to appreciate over the years compared to when I first started.
1: Well, tell me your secrets. How do you do it?
5: I certainly have had my share of ups and downs. I actually was diagnosed with PTSD several years into this job. What's really helped me is actually a couple of things. One of them is seeking mental health support. One of them is making sure that I have a life outside of the job.
1: Even though 911 dispatchers are often the public's first point of contact in an emergency, in many states, they're not considered first responders, like police, EMTs, or firefighters. Instead, they're classified as administrative workers, basically secretaries. So they often don't get comparable benefits in pay, retirement, and mental health treatment. For years, one of the government's key arguments for keeping dispatchers labeled as secretaries has been that they don't administer actual care because they interact with the public over the phone. And in a way, it checks out. Dispatchers generally aren't asked to go to the scene or put themselves in physical danger. But it's serious for their mental health. A 2022 survey from the U.S. Marshals Service found that dispatchers reported suffering from substantially higher rates of anxiety, depression, PTSD, and suicidal ideation than police and firefighters. Some researchers believe this is because of the repetitive exposure they get to traumatic situations. One 911 industry group estimates that dispatchers across the country coach callers through CPR around 320,000 times a year. This is something dispatchers share with first responders. They're asked to save lives. Hannah has, and I was able to get the audio from one of the calls where she did. Heads up. It's distressing, but it ends well.
13: 911, what is the address of the emergency?
14: Help me. Help. We need 911. I think my husband's dead.
15: Okay, tell me exactly what happened.
1: The woman explains that she found her husband on the floor, and his face is purple. Hannah tells the caller to put her on speaker.
15: Listen carefully. I'm going to tell you how to do chest compressions. Make sure he's flat on his back onto the floor. You need to do that until help can take over.
1: Hannah counts out loud so the woman can follow her while she does the chest compressions. Meanwhile, Hannah's also communicating with the paramedics.
15: 1, 2, 3, 4. They're coming as fast as they can.
14: 1, 2, 3, 4.
15: Keep going at that pace. You're doing good.
1: After about another minute of chest compressions, an ambulance arrives. Hannah is able to direct the paramedics to the caller, and they take over. Together, they're able to save the caller's husband. Hannah was given a Lifesaver Award for this call. They are what they sound like. Dane County dispatchers earn them each time they save someone's life. Hannah has earned 5.
5: It represents to me these little windows we have into these people's lives where for one moment they needed help right now and called 911.
1: Every year, Dane County holds a banquet where dispatchers can meet the people they saved. Around a decade ago, Hannah got the chance to do this, to meet a couple she'd helped.
5: And they told me about how they had planned a trip to Hawaii with their kids and their grandkids. And it was so cool because here they could have been planning for his funeral. I can't even tell you how much that meant to me to actually meet somebody from one of these calls.
1: Dane County has given out more than 100 Lifesaver Awards, these little glass plaques. They're mounted in rows on a wall near the dispatch floor. They also give out Stork Awards for dispatchers who help callers deliver babies over the phone.
5: We really are the first responders, and people forget about that until they need us. We control outcomes. We have the ability to make a difference. Recognition isn't about ego. It's about sustainability of the job as well as public safety itself.
1: The banquets and Lifesaver Awards are nice, but for years, Hannah and other dispatchers have been fighting for a different kind of recognition. To be classified like first responders, not administrators. That reclassification, she says, could lead to things like better mental health care.
5: Because it would properly recognize our job as a high-stress job and provide better mental health resources for it. In Wisconsin, moving to a protected class would also move our retirement age up.
1: Instead of working till she's 65, if Dane County dispatchers were categorized with first responders, Hannah could actually retire at 50. Right now, it's up to each state to decide whether to classify their dispatchers as first responders. Many states, like Wisconsin, haven't. But if there were a federal reclassification for dispatchers, that could help fast-track it for every state.
5: People can die if I don't do my job correctly, and that's not a clerical consequence. We need the federal reclassification to go through so that we can hopefully get the rest of those states on board who have maybe been a little more hesitant.
1: Hannah and her colleagues are part of a growing movement of dispatchers who are pushing Congress to take up their cause. That's where I went next.
4: Coming up, Byard follows a group of 911 dispatchers in D.C. as they make their case on Capitol Hill.
16: Unfortunately, my boss was called away to a vote and won't be able to join.
17: That's pretty disappointing. I'm really shocked that the Congresswoman would not take time to be here. I pay her salary after all.
4: From dispatcher to lobbyist, that's next on Reveal.
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4: From the Center for Investigative Reporting and PRX, this is Reveal. I'm Al Letson. It's February 2026, in a banquet hall at the Ritz-Carlton near the Pentagon. There are hundreds of 911 dispatchers from across the country here for a conference, ready to make their case to lawmakers.
19: So welcome to Washington. How many of you are here for the first time? Just raise. Wow. That is huge.
4: In the eyes of the federal government, dispatcher jobs are categorized the same way as receptionists or bill collectors. For the past 7 years, these dispatchers have been fighting to get the job reclassified, putting them alongside first responders like police and firefighters. This year, it feels like they have a real shot.
19: We stand on great authority here. It is in striking distance that we can reclassify. I'm not kidding. So just go.
4: That's Matt Sanger. He's a lobbyist here to teach these dispatchers how to navigate politics on the Hill. They'll be speaking directly to some members of Congress. And before that happens, they need to practice their talking points. There's a role play exercise showing what a good meeting with lawmakers should look like. And then there are examples of what not to do.
16: Thanks for coming in. Unfortunately, my boss was called away to a vote and won't be able to join. But I'm glad to meet with you all.
17: That's pretty disappointing. I'm really shocked that the Congresswoman would not take time to be here. I pay her salary after all.
4: The dispatchers will be asking lawmakers to support the Enhancing First Response Act. Unlike the many bills before it, this bill has already passed the Senate. Now, they want to make sure it doesn't die in the House. The problems facing the 911 system may be complicated, but the bill's supporters say reclassification is one thing that could improve dispatchers' working conditions. Reporter Byard Duncan joined the dispatchers as they prepare to walk the halls of Congress and fight for the future of their work. Here's Byard.
1: The organization that brought us all here is NENA, the National Emergency Number Association. They're the group that sets the industry standard that 90% of 911 calls should be answered in 15 seconds. It's the measuring stick I've been using, and pretty much everyone else uses, for how effective 911 is across the country. After a few speakers, everyone breaks for coffee. People's conference lanyards have their name and city. And I notice a large group from Michigan. So I walk up and ask if anyone would be open to talking to me.
20: Okay, my name is Tania Russell. I'm a commander with the Detroit Police Department.
21: My name is Jamar Rickett. I'm executive manager with Detroit Police Department 911 Center.
1: After the trainings today, Sania and Jamar will head up to Capitol Hill to put what they've learned into practice. Have you ever been to the Hill before?
20: I have not.
1: Have you?
21: No.
1: Me neither.
20: I'm not worried about it. I'm very vocal, but vocal in a good way. I look forward to the conversation, and I look forward to challenging questions.
1: One of those challenging questions is at the root of this whole reclassification issue. Why should dispatchers be treated the same way as firefighters or police officers? Jobs that can require running toward danger. Sania, who's worked for Detroit PD for more than 20 years, has an answer.
20: They are really the face of the Detroit Police Department and the face of every police department. It starts with 911. And so I really think that we need to give credit to those people because they are heroes. They're the heroes behind the badge.
1: Jamar, a former cop himself, agrees.
21: Our telecommunicators have a rigorous training course. It almost mirrors what a police officer or firefighter goes through. We have countless times where they have actually instructed a person over the phone to provide CPR. We've had childbirth where they have actually given instruction to safely bring a child into the world. We have stroke protocols, and they have to maintain these certifications, so it's not a one and done.
1: I went looking for opposition to reclassification. And I have to be honest, it was pretty hard to find. One state agency in New Mexico opposed it over a simple logistical concern, not knowing how many dispatchers the change could apply to. And I found a conservative think tank in Idaho claiming that if dispatchers were reclassified, it could open the door for many other public employees to try to get the same retirement benefits as police and firefighters. More commonly, I found critics who raised concerns about the cost. Changing dispatcher status at the federal level would be cheap, basically negligible. The problem for them was how much more cities and states could end up paying in salaries, benefits, and earlier retirement. That said, many first responders, police, and fire departments support this change. And there's always been bipartisan support for bills that would make it happen. By the end of the day, everyone at the conference has gotten a full-on crash course in lobbying. They've been drilled on the finer points of the Enhancing First Response Act. They've gone over Capitol Hill geography. They were told to dress warm and go easy on the acronyms. The next day, I catch Jamar outside a congressional building as he's on his way to a meeting with a lawmaker. It's freezing, and we huddle in a doorway to avoid the wind.
2: How are you feeling ahead of this meeting?
21: A little nervous, but I had a meeting previous to this, so definitely know what to expect and excited to kind of push the agenda.
1: It's a packed day, all leading up to an afternoon sit-down with Rashida Tlaib, the Democratic representative from Michigan. Tlaib's aide invites us to sit down.
22: Welcome to the chaos of the Hill.
23: So we'll get started. Absolutely.
1: The congresswoman is running late, but the Michigan crew gets the sense that they're already on the clock. So Cindy Fell, a communications center manager who's lobbied before, gets right down to business.
23: I've been coming here a bunch of years, and this is the closest that we've come to getting a bill passed for 911 telecommunicator reclassification.
1: Mm-hmm. One by one, each member of the group gives their testimony. Jamar's up fourth.
21: I am a retired police captain, so I was classified as a first responder. But during my career, I also had the opportunity to be an actual call taker and a dispatcher. So I've seen it from both sides of the spectrum. And I can tell you, those are both first responders.
1: Tlaib arrives in the middle of Jamar's speaking time and quietly takes a seat to listen. When he finishes, she looks confused about the status of the bill.
23: Why? Who's opposing it?
24: I don't think there is an opposition. Yeah, I'm not quite sure where the...
23: Okay, yeah, because yeah, no, we rarely get... I mean, you guys got the bipartisan support already. The co-leads are... Yeah, so I'll ask why it's being held. Yeah, and it's past September. That doesn't make any sense why it hasn't moved.
1: What looks like a wave of relief washes over the Michigan team. Sunny is feeling energized, so she keeps going.
0: Our dispatchers and call takers are really functioning as a first responder. And so to say that you're just administrative, we're more than administrative. And to give them this... I'm a Sally, no.
1: It's kind of hard to hear, but that's Tlaib jumping in to say, you've already convinced me. After the meeting, Tlaib walks everyone out and gives them candy from a huge plastic bowl. In the hallway, I overhear Cindy say it was the best meeting. You said that was the best one so far?
3: Yeah, absolutely. Sometimes the energy is missing because they're so busy. Not on purpose, because they're so busy, or maybe they're so overtasked with different topics or whatever. And that she had all of the energy and she was present in the moment. Like, it was just...
0: She's very familiar with the issues in Detroit. She knows we're passionate about 911. We're passionate about getting this done. Make sure we maintain morale. And so I think that she appreciated that as well.
1: And plus you got snacks.
0: And we like the snacks. We always like snacks.
3: Absolutely.
0: We keep our fingers crossed. We feel good. But we feel good. Yeah, we feel good.
1: Spirits are high and people begin breaking off to get ready for the post-lobbying happy hour. The feeling in the air is, we can get this bill passed. I head to another part of the Capitol to catch up with one more group of dispatchers from California.
6: This is my first time lobbying. I think it's up my alley. I'm always advocating for the right thing. So this is the right thing to do.
1: Tamara DeFrance has been a dispatcher for more than 20 years, most of them in Los Angeles. I meet her outside the office of California Congresswoman Norma Torres, a Democrat who actually knows Tamara personally.
6: She's one of our coworkers. When I started, she worked there, and she was an instructor. I remember working with her on Graveyard. And she was a mayor and an instructor. It was just very inspirational.
1: She was a dispatcher and mayor at the same time?
6: Yes.
1: I didn't know that. How did that work?
6: I don't know. That's why it was so inspirational. She was doing a lot. She was doing it all.
1: After leaving her mayoral seat in Pomona, California, Torres was eventually elected to her position in the House in 2014. She's been fighting to reclassify dispatchers ever since, introducing bills year after year. Torres's work is informed by her experience on the job. Long hours, traumatic calls, things Tamara can relate to.
6: You could take a call, you know, that lives with you for like 20 years. You don't forget. Like, I can recite calls verbatim.
1: Do you have a call that made a particular impression on you that you recall, or just the whole?
6: Several. Several calls. I've had calls dealing with young women who've been kidnapped and sex trafficked. I've had calls where people have been shot on the phone with me. I've had calls where suicidal calls. I've listened to someone take their last breath after being hit by a train. You know, and some of these calls I've taken like 20 years ago. So.
1: But you still remember them?
6: Yeah, and you still get emotional even talking about them.
1: In the hallway outside of Torres's office, people are massaging their feet and taking a moment to close their eyes. It's the last meeting of the day for the Los Angeles group. When Torres finally arrives, she's greeted with a round of hugs. She ushers everyone inside.
7: I skipped introductions only because I know all of you. I've worked with many of you.
1: This meeting is much more casual than the others I've been to. Torres doesn't need a presentation on the bill she's been trying to pass for years.
7: Let's get the public educated about what you do. You cannot continue to be this unrecognized, invisible workforce because that is costing resources for your communities. We have to put all our eggs into getting the reclassification.
1: Torres explains they're up against the clock. The bill has until basically the end of the year to clear the House. If it doesn't pass, the clock resets and they have to start again.
7: This is where we have to find an opportunity. If the bill does not move by itself, we have to just include that language in another bill. Yeah. So how's work? Tell me.
1: The rest of the meeting is stories and gossip. The dispatchers have done all they can. The bill's future is out of their hands. In a day or two, they'll be back at their desks, answering emergency calls again. Just because the bill has bipartisan support doesn't mean it will pass. And if reclassification does pass, nobody expects it to fix dispatcher burnout or long 911 hold times right away. Like so many issues with the nation's public infrastructure, there is no silver bullet. Reclassification is more like what one advocate called an arrow in the quiver. It isn't everything, but it's one thing. There is another way to get dispatchers reclassified. It could be done without an act of Congress through the Office of Management and Budget, or OMB. Today, the office is run by Russell Vogt. You might know him as the architect of Project 2025. His office did not respond to my request for an interview. But I was able to get a hold of a former director.
9: I got the pleasure of getting to deal with most things the government deals with because OMB touched a lot of the federal government.
1: Shalonda Young was the OMB director from 2021 to 2025 under President Biden.
9: You can wake up having discussions about how we get military equipment to Ukraine and go to sleep talking about how we ensure women and children get access to WIC funding. So it sat at the crux of a lot of moving balls every day.
1: One of the things OMB is responsible for is defining labor categories. This helps them generate national data about the country's workforce. And around every 10 years, OMB assesses these labor categories and changes them as needed. Last time this happened for dispatchers was 2018. The next potential reclassification will be in 2028. Shalonda says this issue was on her radar. She toured a dispatch center with Congresswoman Norma Torres, and she considered reviewing the classification early.
9: I did think it was within our purview to make sure we were doing this in a timely fashion. So for me, the question was, do we move up the schedule?
1: But they didn't move it up. I read Shalonda some of the government's 2018 language, claiming that dispatchers weren't giving actual care, talking callers through procedures, or offering advice.
2: Now, in my reporting, I've actually spoken with quite a few dispatchers who have administered CPR over the phone, who have delivered babies over the phone, who have conducted hostage negotiations, talked to people contemplating suicide. And I wonder how you think about this sort of apparent disconnect between the government's classification and the work that's actually being performed.
9: Look, I was not there in 2018. I remember having a similar debate amongst the military when we started having drone operators on whether this distance mattered. So it is a legitimate conversation to have. I think we have more data around how, you know, people who may not even be at the scene still suffer from some of the lasting effects of having to talk through these issues. And I think that that will inform how we look at the classification of 911 operators.
1: Today, Shalonda admits, dispatchers have a point.
9: I thought the process for reclassification should have started earlier than we had on the books.
1: I spent a year digging into the world of 911, poring over answer time data, interviewing experts and dispatchers, and listening to harrowing emergency calls. I was looking for accountability, a clear solution to all the problems I'd uncovered. Someone or some agency responsible. But there is no single entity to blame. And there's no single solution waiting to be put into action. Fixing the issues with 911 actually means wading through many tangled bureaucratic messes all at once. It's no wonder dispatchers themselves have taken on this work. They know an emergency when they see it. And while they handle this one, the calls will keep coming.
4: Our lead producer for this week's show is Stephen Rascone, with field production help from Phoebe Petrovic. Jenny Casas edited the show. The story was produced in partnership with the nonprofit newsroom Type Investigations. 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Kate Howard was the executive producer for this episode. Melvis Acosta is our fact checker. Victoria Baranetsky is our general counsel. Our production manager is the great Zulema Cobb. 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They had help from Claire C. Note Mullen. Taki Telenidis is our deputy executive producer. Our executive producer is Brett Myers. 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I'm Al Letson, and remember, there is always more to the story.

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2: 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Coming up next, it's This American Life. Keep that umbrella near you if you're going outside at all today. Rain expected all day. Temperatures topping out in the mid-50s. Showers continue overnight into tomorrow. Chance for a thunderstorm tomorrow morning. Cloudy with showers late tomorrow.
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4: Gary did not want to become a football player. No interest in the game at all. He was a timid kid, the kind of kid who, in baseball, would close his eyes when he was up at bat. He was so scared of getting hit by the ball. But when you're in high school, you know, your personality's still up for grabs. And at Gary's high school, there was not one person, but two people with a very different vision of who he was. They were assistant high school football coaches, and very noticeable, big personalities, and they were twins.
5: And I didn't really know their name. I'd seen them around. They were super handsome and in great shape. I mean, they were ripped, and they would wear Gold's Gym tank tops and jams, these shorts, these Hawaiian shorts. They would wear those, and they had really long hair, and they were very charming, charismatic, funny, and they were known as the Jetsons, which was this self-proclaimed nickname, I think.
4: Wait, they called themselves the Jetsons?
5: Yeah.
4: They referred to themselves?
5: Yeah, because the Jetsons was people from the future, and they felt that they were like that. They were definitely the first people I ever noticed who referred to themselves in the, is it the third person?
4: Yeah.
5: You say, the Jetsons are coming to get you. The Jetsons will see you. The Jetsons.
4: That's what they would
5: sometimes
4: say.
5: Sometimes they would say, Johnny Jetson will be with you today. Joe Jetson will be with you tomorrow.
4: They're like magical figures.
5: Yeah, they really were.
4: And these magical figures, these assistant football coaches, they gave Gary his own nickname in the fall of junior year. It was not a glittery name like the Jetsons. Kind of the opposite, actually. Waste, they called him.
5: As in waste of talent? To like goad man to playing football.
4: They told him that football would get him a college scholarship. It would get him girls. They said the newspaper would write about him. They wanted him on the team so badly because Gary was a giant compared to most of the kids playing football back then. This was in Peabody, Massachusetts, a Boston suburb near Salem, in the late 80s. Most high school players back then were 5'9", 5'10". Gary was 6'6", 200 pounds, and he was athletic, played basketball on his high school team. Those coaches scolded him for his complete lack of aggression and for crying. What he really loved doing was art projects, going to the arts and crafts store, reading. He kept an enormous stuffed animal collection in his room, even in high school. He was also pretty depressed at the time. Gary's a comedian today, Gary Gulman. And on stage, when he tries to describe what he was like as a kid.
5: I talk about being Charlie Brown. I say, picture my childhood, Charlie Brown, if Snoopy had died. That was my childhood. I felt so sorry for him. I identify
4: Charlie Brown, like the whole point of his character is that he's sad and lonely.
5: Yeah.
4: But even that wasn't lonely enough. You have to kill off his dog.
5: Yes. Yes.
4: So when the Jetsons started telling him that they were going to make him into a star, he laughed it off. He liked the attention from the Jetsons, sure, but he did not consider this seriously at all. Football seemed brutal. Just nonstop, violent physical contact. He did not think he could cut it. Guys he knew who played football, they were so tough. Gary, on the other hand, he got picked on, he got bullied. He was bullied out of Little League. So football? No way. And then his junior year ended, and just a couple days into summer break, it was June, 6:30 in the morning, he got a phone call. Woke him up. It's the twins.
5: They said, Gullman, this is the Jetsons. Meet us at the Universe Gym at 7:30. We are going to train the Gullman this summer and get the Gullman a scholarship and make the Gullman into a star. By the end of the summer, you will be 245 pounds and ripped like Arnold.
4: It was so weird and bold. And on the spur of the moment, he figures, what the hell? And he has this thought that you have sometimes as a kid. He thinks, these adults say I can do this. Maybe they're right.
5: They were so convincing.
4: And then there was a part of you that thought, like, yes, magical man.
5: It was intoxicating.
4: It was.
5: Because they were so cool. And my entire life, my family was more of a don't get your hopes up type of attitude, a philosophy of things don't always work out the way you want them to. And so it was a very negative house. And I remember asking them, I said, you guys really think I'm gonna play on this high school football team? I don't have that much experience. And their answer, and should I swear or just...
4: Say what really happened.
5: Every single time I would ask them any kind of question, they'd say, yeah. And not everybody was using that expression back then. That was the first instance of somebody saying that to me instead of don't get your hopes up and we'll see. It was, yeah. And I was like, oh my gosh, these guys are so, so exciting. And they believe in me.
4: So that summer, every morning, he works out with the Jetsons from 7:30 to 9:30. Then they take him to a diner and they buy him a big breakfast with eggs and other proteins. At night, sometimes they teach him running routes. Remember, Gary had never played football. And it was just like the Jetsons said.
5: It was incredible. It was like a Rocky montage. I was getting stronger and bigger, and they would say things. They had this thing, the Gull Man is getting huge. The Gull Man is getting huge.
4: And so by the end of the summer, how did you look?
5: Oh, I looked fantastic, man. I'd grown my hair long like them. And clothes started to look really cool on me. They were, as I was filling out, and they were right. I weighed 240 pounds. I could bench press 225 pounds. I ran a 4.8 40, which was very impressive to everybody. Everything about me had changed physically. I had built this really great costume.
4: Why do you say costume?
5: Because it covered up who I really was. I was still the same Gary who cried at movies.
4: So you have this man costume,
5: yeah,
4: that you're wearing, which is your new body.
5: Yes. I feel terrific.
4: And as it came time to start practices, you would think that he would be psyched to use this new body that he had created for the purpose it had been made for. Like, okay, he's Captain America, it's World War II, bring on the Nazis. But in fact, he was terrified of just getting hit, of the physical contact that's just built into football. And a week before practice, he talks to a friend and he says to the friend, he doesn't think he can do it. He doesn't think he can go through with it. Should he call the Jetsons and tell him he's thought it over? It's not for him.
5: I'll never forget what he said. He said, Gary, they will kill you. They spent their entire summer training you and feeding you. You can't. You have to go through with this.
4: So he did. He went through with it. But the problem was, as John Jetson put it, he was a daisy in a field of weeds, a lamb among conquerors. You can put a kid into a tough guy costume, but it doesn't always make him into a tough guy. And of course, adults are always trying to convince kids and inspire kids about who they can be. That's what good parents do. That's what good teachers do. But some kids, like Gary, just have trouble going along with the plan. They want to please the adults. They want to do what they're asked. But all the while, they genuinely wonder, can they actually become the person the adults are telling them to become? Is that them? Is that who they should be? And it's totally confusing for them. The adults in their lives seem to know what they're talking about. They're adults, for God's sake. They're supposed to know better. But the kids end up wondering in a really primal way, who am I? Well, from WBEZ Chicago, it's This American Life. I'm Ira Glass. Our show today in two acts. In the second act, adults make it so a woman can't even decide what is true about some of the most basic facts about her own history. And act one is going to be Gary's story, which we're calling Jersey. Sure. That's going to happen after a quick break. Stay with us.
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4: This American Life. Today's show is a rerun, Act One. So Gary Goldman went to his first football practice, and it was just as bad as he imagined it would be. Guys rushing him, smash into him on every play. It's totally painful. He's completely miserable, bruised. He was in this one play.
5: This guy hit me helmet to helmet, and it was so loud, like a gunshot, and everybody noticed it, and they called it a biz. And the way it got its name was they said, and the Jetsons told me this, they said the biz is the sound that it makes when you get hit in the head during a game, which is bzzz. And each week the guy who had the best hit on somebody else would get this t-shirt called the Biz of the Week t-shirt. And now we know that these things, these bizzes, they were concussions. But at the time, in 1988, the concussion protocol was pretty much, you good? You good? And that first time that I got bizzed, the Jetsons were so proud of me. They high-fived me and they patted my head. The Gull Man got bizzed, his first biz. I was laughing along with them, but I was like, I hope that never happens again.
4: So every day, Gary would show up at practice and hated it. Until, finally, they started to play real games. And these are just preseason scrimmages, but they're against other high schools. There's a crowd in the stands. That changed everything. From the very first time they put him in on offense.
5: They set up a play for me. It's this pass where they just throw it over the middle. They throw it up high. Nobody can reach as high as I can jump. I catch it. It takes a couple of guys to bring me down just because I'm big and I want to run away from contact. Like, there were fans and they were cheering. And I will say that was exhilarating.
4: Coach is trying him out on defense. He barely knows what he's doing. And he sacks the other side's quarterback.
5: I had no technique.
4: Yeah.
5: But I was just so much bigger than this kid that he couldn't outrun me because he wasn't as fast as me and he wasn't as strong as me. So I was able to wrestle him to the ground.
4: Opening game of the real season, the coaches start him, this newbie player. He sacks the opposing quarterback right away. And on offense?
5: They threw me the ball three times. I caught every single one. I mean, that night I go to my first high school party. I'd never
4: really?
5: Gone to a high school party, and it was such a letdown because you see high school parties in movies. They're so exciting, and there's sex,
4: yeah.
5: and I just sat on a couch because I didn't drink, and it was an incredible letdown. But I was invited.
4: But
5: I was very excited.
4: Yeah. That's what's important.
5: Yes.
4: You were there.
5: at the party.
4: You were there at the bad party.
5: Yeah.
4: You made it.
5: And then Sunday night, the night before school, a local newspaper reporter called me and interviewed me about this game. He said that I was the talk of the town, and it talked about how everybody knew the ball was coming to me and they couldn't stop me. And just like the Jetsons had said, there are going to be newspaper articles. There was a newspaper article in the Salem Evening News the next day that called me Mr. Raw Potential.
4: Wow.
5: Yeah.
4: And it did not last. The season opener, his first great game, was also his last great game. Opposing quarterbacks learned to stay away from the side of the line that Gary was on, so he wasn't sacking anyone anymore. And after this one time when Gary fumbled the ball on a big play at the goal line, suddenly he says they stopped sending him out for passes. So no more heroic catches. He wasn't making big plays. He was not living up to all that bright potential. And some dark part of his personality kicked in. Like maybe he was a waste after all. The man costume had fooled them for a while, but he was still the same person he'd always been. He started to dread practices and games.
5: I would throw up before every game. On the sideline, I would throw up because I was overcome by nerves and anxiety. I started to feel really lousy about myself, and my grades suffered, and I just knew that I was starting to disappoint these guys. And they

0: plan back then was make it through the season, one game a week, never play again.
1: And in the middle of this, a college football coach came into our locker room and introduced himself to me at my locker. And that was sort of a what the hell is going on here?
0: Introduced himself to you? You mean?
1: Yeah.
0: And said what?
1: He said, you had a great game, which I hadn't, and I am an assistant at Dartmouth College, and we'd love for you to take a visit to Dartmouth.
0: Okay, here's the thing that Gary didn't know or understand at the time. As disheartened as he was, his coaches did not think he was having a bad season. Sure, they weren't sending him out for passes, but the main reason for that, John Jetson told me on the phone, wasn't the fumble that Gary had made, like Gary obsessed over. It was that the quarterback couldn't throw reliable passes. Their team wasn't that good that year. The Jetsons still saw Gary as a diamond in the rough. Gary was doing everything they asked, ran his plays well, was more reliable than most of the team. And so, the coaches did what they did with any player with a ton of potential. They took video of Gary's best game, that great first game, made a bunch of copies, and sent it around to colleges. And after seeing that video, a parade of recruiters showed up at Gary's school. He'd get called out of class to meet them. He was approached by Harvard, Holy Cross, UMass, University of New Hampshire, University of Maine, and some top Division I-A schools, Syracuse, and Boston College, his favorite, who'd recently won the Cotton Bowl.
1: I mean, they were big-time football, and they had Heisman Trophy winner Doug Flutie. He was the hero to everybody in my neighborhood.
0: And what do you remember of, like, them recruiting you?
1: I remember this man who I had seen on TV because he had recruited Doug Flutie, and he was a New England celebrity. His name was Jack Bicknell. I'll never forget it because he had an office at Boston College, and it overlooked the stadium. And he had a Heisman Trophy, and he said, "Son," I always loved being called son. And I would just melt. It's like an arm around the shoulder. I don't know what it is about that word. He said, "Son, I'm going to go ahead and offer you," which meant a scholarship. I'm gonna offer you. And he said something to the effect of, "You're 17 years old," or maybe I was 18. He said, "You have an NFL body." And I remember thinking, wow, I've really fooled another one. And part of me was saying I was afraid this was going to happen because I'm going to have to take the scholarship and I know I'm going to be in over my head. And then the other side of it was, this is so exciting and somebody believes in me. And
0: did part of you feel like, oh my God, I'm going to be playing for this incredible coach. Whatever problems I had in high school, this guy is the guy. He's a genius. He's going to fix whatever problem I had. I'm going to be a star.
1: Yeah.
0: So he takes the scholarship. He says he has no idea how he would have paid for college without a football scholarship. He works out all summer, and by the time he gets to training camp, he was bigger than ever, 260 pounds. His speed and strength, one of the best on the team. But it's clear right away.
1: I just felt so small. I mean, these guys really were supermen. Their aggressiveness, their strength, it wasn't the same sport. And it was quite clear early on to the other players that I wasn't like them. I didn't talk like...
0: Oh, is that
1: like,
0: true?
1: Yeah, and I could be pushed around, and I could be bullied. There were guys who were going to go on to the NFL. There was one player who played for the Vikings, and I remember one time I was lollygagging on a play, and he hit me and bizzed me, and he said to me afterwards, and he was his nickname on the team was the Maniac, which you really have to do something impressive to get a nickname like that amongst these lunatics. He said to me, he said, "You can't just stand there like that. I could have killed you." In the nicest way possible, he said that he had let up, even though he had hit me harder than I'd ever been hit in my life.
0: Gary went into a full-blown depressive crisis. Not eating when he should have been eating like a horse. Sleeping all the time. Crying.
1: The prevailing thing going on in my head is I want to kill myself. I'm worthless. I'm useless. Everybody hates me.
0: Did you have this feeling of like, oh, well, I'm actually like as strong as any of these guys. Like, you're stronger than most of them. You're faster than most of them. Like,
1: yeah.
0: I should be as good. Did you have a feeling of like, well, if I just psych myself up in the right way, I'm going to be able to do this?

0: Well, I just knew. I knew who I was. And the problem is, I know who I am, and I hate him. I hate him. He's so weak, and he disappoints, and he lets down, and I just wanted to go back to the room and sleep and cry. Yeah.
1: Did you have your stuffed animals with you?
0: No, but I had brought my blankie. Like, I grew up with a blankie that was in my crib, and I could never sleep without it. But it was like this thing that I was so ashamed of and never spoke about really to anybody, because I thought that if anybody ever found that out, they would just feel like this guy's insane and also a woman.
1: Did you have a roommate?
0: I had a roommate, yeah.
1: That you had to hide the blankie from?
0: Yeah, yeah.
1: And you would call it the blankie, not the blanket.
0: No, I referred to him, I referred to him. I called him Blanky.
1: And whatever happened to it?
0: Oh, I still have it. It's on my pillow right now in Harlem. Yeah.
1: Wait, seriously?
0: Yeah.
1: Wait, how old are you?
0: I'm 48.
1: Do you need it?
0: No, but I love it. It's there with the pillow. I put it in my computer bag so I can carry it on planes when I travel.
1: And is it a comfort?
0: Yeah, it's a comfort. It helps me. It helps me sleep. I don't know how common it is. And the fact that you keep asking me questions about it makes me think it's really odd.
1: I'm not trying to blankie shame you. I'm not. Anyway, back in college, first time Gary goes home for the weekend, he stays in his room, cries and sleeps, and won't talk to anybody. And his brother suggests he find a therapist. The football team actually has counseling services set up for anybody who needs it. And when he gets back to school, Gary meets with the therapist, who asked him a lot of questions.
0: And he said, point blank, he said, why don't you just quit the football team? And I like, that was ludicrous to me. And the way I would explain it now is, you have to understand, my entire identity is wrapped up in this. And if I quit, I will be proving the voice in my head that keeps telling me I'm weak and soft and worthless, right?
1: So he made it through the season. The doctor prescribed him antidepressants. And the sadness and ruminations lifted. And in the spring, Gary's therapist asked, what are you going to do about football for next year? And Gary was like, I'll continue till I graduate.
0: And he said, listen, I never give advice. It's not my place to give advice, but I'm going to give you some advice. You need to quit the football team. I said, if I quit the football team, I don't get to wear the uniform. I don't get to wear that jacket that gets me special treatment in the cafeteria and makes me interesting to the other students and the professors. I said, if I'm not a football player, then who am I? And he said, and I'll never forget it, the best answer. He said, you'll be a man. But he didn't mean it. You'll be masculine, you'll be macho. He meant you'll be an adult.
1: Gary quit the team. He did keep the scholarship. The counselor went to bat for him and convinced the school to let him keep it for 4 years. And that same year, the year he quit football, Gary took the first real steps towards a different vision of who he'd be as an adult. A vision that was not handed to him by any of the grown-ups in his life. Not his coaches or his parents or his teachers. It was something he invented for himself. That's the year he started writing jokes.
0: Do you know that I listen to your show and I've heard people reveal things about themselves that I wouldn't reveal?
1: Yeah.
0: And I would never thought that the blankie would be one of those things. That there could be somebody being like, oh, I'd never tell anybody about a blank. I could care less that everybody knows now.
1: No. And you say that, I feel like I don't want to make you feel weird about it.
0: No, I think it's healthy. But you love Charlie Brown. Who was the wisest character on the Peanuts cartoons?
1: Linus.
0: Yeah. And he had a blankie.
1: He was 5.
0: He wasn't 5.
1: All right, he's 8 or whatever he's supposed to be.
0: No, you're right. He was old enough to have
1: He's a child.
0: No, he is a child.
1: Yeah. Gary Goldman, he tells the story of his football years and lots of other stories in his book Misfit, Growing Up Awkward in the 80s. To find out when he's coming to a town near you or to see him on video, go to GaryGoldman.com. Coming up, a 17-year-old tries to understand a moment that shaped her whole life. Fortunately for her, there's video. Unfortunately for her, it's more complicated than that. That's in a minute from Chicago Public Radio when our program continues.
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1: This American Life, Myra Glass. Today's program, here's Looking at You, Kid. Stories of adults telling kids what they should think of themselves and kids trying to make sense of what they're told. Today's show is a rerun. We've arrived at Act 2 of our program, Act 2. Grown-ups know things. That act title is actually a line from Lord of the Flies. Piggy says it, that grown-ups have a cup of tea and talk things through and then everything is all right. That's how grown-ups do it. It's hopeful and, of course, you know, wrong-headed. So often things don't work out that well here in the adult world. But in the story, it's this moment where a bunch of the boys chime in with their desire that they could turn to adults. And in this next act, a girl turns to an adult with that same kind of hope that the adult will set things right. But over time, the adults that she turns to simply do not agree about some very fundamental things about her. Eleanor Gordon Smith reported this story for a book she wrote.
7: I got interested in uncertainty years ago. There's a kind of uncertainty that we all live with, where you don't know the answer, and it's not a big deal. Like what time the bus is coming, who left the front door open, or where that pen went. But I wanted to know about the opposite, high-stakes uncertainty, where the facts aren't decisive, and it hurts to not know what to think, where there are big consequences, it affects your whole life. I wanted to know, is it possible to just sit in that kind of foundational doubt? Or do you just have to flip a coin and pick something, anything to believe? Which is how I got interested in Nicole Klumper. She's 40 now, but this starts when she was 16. And she just couldn't catch a break. She was in foster care after her dad, who had sole custody of her for most of her life, had a stroke and died. She'd bounced around between friends' houses, but wound up in a group home.
8: I just felt very adrift in the world and unanchored, having lost my father, my best friend. I was so alone, and I was reaching out for something to feel connected to.
7: She started really wanting to know about her mom. She lived nearby, just a couple hours drive, but they hadn't seen each other in more than 10 years. The custody court hadn't even allowed visits, and Nicole didn't know why. A quick warning, what I'm about to go into mentions different kinds of abuse. Nicole had a foggy thought that her mum might have done something bad to her as a kid. She remembered saying something to someone when she was young about her mum burning her feet on a stove, and remembered something about a sexual abuse allegation. But could that be right? Surely she'd remember those things actually happening. But she didn't. What if her dad had just made her say those things about her mum? It had been a really ugly custody battle. Each parent said all kinds of things about the other. What if her dad wanted custody so bad he invented all these awful stories? There was so much about her mom that Nicole didn't know. So she arranged to meet her mom in person. They did. They started seeing each other more regularly. But it always felt off, Once, she remembers sitting next to her mom at dinner and putting her head down on the table in front of her.
8: She rubbed my back, and it was very, very uncomfortable, and I had a pretty strong reaction to it.
7: Nicole says they didn't talk about any abuse. And then, in the middle of that doubt, a piece of evidence seemed to fall from the sky, and with it, the promise of knowing what had happened in the custody dispute. Dr. Dave Corwin phoned Nicole. He was the child psychiatrist in the custody battle that had split Nicole off from her mum, and he had videotapes of interviews he'd done with her when she was a very young girl. It had been his job to investigate the abuse allegations. He'd had a question. He was speaking at a conference. Would it be okay if he showed those people the tapes? Nicole remembered Corwin. She remembered that he'd been nice to her as a kid. She said, yeah, he could use them. But could she see those tapes too? He agreed and recorded their meeting.
9: I don't know the effect because it's never been done to my knowledge. This will have on you, okay?
8: So I'm sitting across from Dr. Corwin and there's a video camera. I'm getting ready to watch the tapes of myself at 5 years old. And he went through a very lengthy informed consent.
9: At this stage, you're 17 years old. What I'm doing is I'm doing this informed consent directly with you. I'm saying, here's the issues as I understand them, and then it's up to you, okay?
8: Finally, we got to the point where he was going to shut off the video camera so that I could watch my five-year-old self. And he asked me, you know, what do you recall?
9: Why don't we start with, if you could just tell me what you can recall of that time?
8: I think I described one of the offices that he did one of the interviews in, and a striped sweatshirt that I was wearing at the time.
10: I'm wearing a sweatshirt that was striped this way. Okay, that's, I don't know why when I think of these interviews, that's the first thing I think of.
7: 17-year-old Nicole says she can't remember whether her mom really did hurt her.
10: I told you, I guess, I told the court that my mom burned my feet on a stove, and I still don't remember if that's in fact how I was burned. Really, that's the most serious accusation against her that I remember. That's what I'm having a problem remembering. Mm-hmm. I've come here trying not to determine already that she's done it or that she's guilty. And I've come here trying not to say, well, she's in it, she didn't do anything, and I refuse to believe she's done anything. I'm here to, I really want to know.
7: And then Corwin brings up the allegation of sex abuse.
8: David Corwin literally asks me, do you remember any allegations of sexual abuse?
9: Concerns about possible sexual abuse.
10: No.
8: And my initial reaction is actually no.
10: I mean, I remember that was part of the accusation.
8: And then he starts to speak and I say, wait, hold on a second.
9: Don't remember any.
10: Yeah, I do.
7: 17-year-old Nicole's whole demeanor changes at this moment. It's instant and kind of strange to watch. She becomes completely still, and she's staring into middle distance.
9: What do you remember?
10: Oh my gosh, that's really, really weird. I accused her of, when she was bathing me or whatever, hurting me.
8: And that's when I started to recount some details of a memory that came back to me.
9: As you're saying that to me, is that you remember having said those things or you remember having experienced those things?
10: I remember it happening, that she hurt me.
9: Hurt you where? How?
10: She hurt me, she...
9: There's tissues right to your right.
10: But see, I don't know if it was an intentional hurt. She was bathing me. And I only remember one instance, and she hurt me. She put her fingers too far where she shouldn't have, and she hurt me. That's the first time I've remembered that since saying that when I was 6 years old, but I remember.
9: I remember being...
10: I remember it happening.
9: Okay.
8: It was like... like a movie set, where the walls There's no roof. Like, I was sitting up on the walls, looking down into a bathroom, and my biological mother bathing, you know, younger me. And she touches me inappropriately, and that's where the memory stops.
7: So it's like you're watching it from outside of yourself, from above.
8: Yes. But I could feel the pain, though. And I remember saying that it's like I took a snapshot of the pain.
10: Seconds long, a picture of the pain and what was inflicting the pain.
8: It was my biological mother.
7: Even before she saw the tapes, Nicole at 17 felt she'd got the certainty she wanted. She remembered her mother actually hurting her. She watched the videos of herself as a small girl anyway. Corwin shut off the recorder while she did. And this remarkable thing happened. Nicole saw herself as a young girl, describing the very same abuse, almost verbatim. I've seen the videos. It's the 80s. A very small Nicole is in pigtails and white stockings. Corwin's in a big plaid shirt and shaggy hair. And he asks right away about Nicole's mum.
9: What's she like?
11: Mean.
9: Why is she mean?
11: Hurts me.
9: How does she hurt you?
11: Like, sticks her finger at my vagina, about up to there on my finger.
9: Mm-hmm. When did she do that?
11: All the time when she gives me a bath. Uh-huh.
9: What did you say to her when she did that to you?
11: I said, don't do that. I said, ouch. Uh-huh.
7: She says her mum burned her feet over a hot stove. Corwin tries to figure out if Nicole knows the difference between what's real and what's make-believe. He asks her to separate things like President Reagan, real, which she knows, from things like Superman, make-believe, which she also knows. He gets her to swear on her oath as a brownie that what she said about her mother is real. She does. She holds three little fingers up in the brownie salute.
11: On my honor, I will try to serve God in my country.
7: There are other concerning details about Nicole's mum. Once, she had dropped Nicole off to see Dr. Corwin for one of their recorded sessions. And Nicole, who'd seemed happy to be recorded and speak clearly into the microphone when her dad dropped her off, is suddenly concerned that the microphone would broadcast what she's saying into the waiting room where her mum sits.
11: Does that talk out to the waiting room?
12: No, it doesn't. They can't hear us, okay? They can't hear us out there, and you're safe here, okay? And I'm not gonna, after we get done talking, I'm not gonna tell them what you tell me, okay? It's just between you and I right now, okay?
7: Okay, she whispers, before going on to talk about being burned and touched in the bath. In another interview, Nicole says her mother's told her to lie.
11: When's my dad gonna be back?
9: Mm-hmm. I don't know.
11: He's in court.
9: I guess. What's he in court about?
11: My mother.
9: And what about your mother? Do you know?
11: That she threatened me.
9: That she what?
11: Threatened me.
9: Threatened you? How's that?
11: Threatened me that if I didn't watch the CPS, that she would do something bad to me.
7: She's talking about CPS, Child Protective Services.
9: If you didn't do what?
11: Lie to the CPS man.
9: That she would do something bad?
11: To me.
9: Well, when did she say that?
7: So that's the video of 6-year-old Nicole. Corwin then asks 17-year-old Nicole how she's feeling about what she just saw. She says there are some questions that might never be answered. But her biggest question, about why she didn't grow up with her mum, that had an answer. She was sure her mum had abused her.
10: But I do have an explanation in my mind, and I can now realize that it's not my fault, you know, and I can put that chapter behind me and I can go on. And yeah, I think it's a very healthy thing to not...
7: For Nicole, the tapes and her memory proved what had happened to her as a kid. It was a relief. She'd been worried that she was going to learn that her dad really did coach her to lie about her mum. Now she could put that aside. she could remember him the way she always had, as her best friend and a good dad. But then Corwin published a case study about Nicole. He didn't use her name, he called her Jane Doe. But Corwin's case study became part of a huge dispute that was fracturing psychology in the 90s. It was called the Memory Wars, and the argument was about whether repressed memories, adults suddenly remembering trauma, were real. Some scientists believed repressed memories were possible, others said no way. Nicole's videotapes and Corwin's article were co-opted by the side that thought repressed memories were real. They thought Nicole's case proved it. Corwin hadn't seen this coming. I've spoken to him. He says he wasn't on either side. Dr. Elizabeth Loftus read Corwin's article with one eyebrow firmly raised. She was a psychology professor at the University of Washington, and a big deal. It was her experiments that proved memories are malleable. And she was a star witness in high-profile court cases where she argued that eyewitness recollections aren't reliable. So when the memory wars began, she knew which side she was on. She thought repressed memories were almost never real. She wrote a doorstop of a book called The Myth of Repressed Memory. And when she read the Jane Doe case, she was alarmed.
13: I knew that people were using this case as the new proof of repressed memory. It was being discussed academically. It was being introduced into court cases to prove that repressed memory is real and has been proven. It was being used against people whom I thought were innocent because they were on trial in their cases. And so we had to get to the bottom of it.
7: Part of her suspicion was the message, and part was the messenger. She'd seen Corwin testify in court on another case, a patient accused their therapist of abuse. And she didn't find him persuasive there either.
13: I already had a suspicion about Corwin and his judgment, I think, going into this situation because of the work I had seen him do on this other case and how he had pretty much, you know, helped to ruin the life of this poor female psychiatrist who was the accused person in this other case.
14: You're saying that the female psychiatrist was accused of abuse?
13: Yes, by I think, a former patient.
14: And Corwin was saying that that had happened.
13: In so many words, yes. He was an expert for the accuser.
7: Loftus decided to investigate the Jane Doe case. She wanted to know whether the abuse had really happened. But to do that, she needed to know the real name of that little girl. Rather than ask Corwin, which would be normal for a researcher looking into someone else's study, she decided to dig around on her own. Loftus knew where to start.
13: Clues in the tapes. At some point in the tape, he called her Nicole. And I just made a little mental note. Her name is Nicole. He said something like, and when you were living in Fresno. And I thought, it has something to do with Fresno. That kind of thing.
7: She contacted a private investigator to run down some tips. She searched death records for Nicole's father. She found dozens of matches. And she started narrowing them down, closing in on the real Jane Doe. Nicole, meanwhile, was thinking very little about her time as Jane Doe. She'd left foster care and was making her own life as an adult. She joined the Navy. She was learning to fly military helicopters. And she decided to become a psychologist. She says because she wanted to be like Corwin. She felt safe when she was talking to him as a kid. She was being listened to. She wanted to make other people feel that way. She started acing her psychology classes at night while she trained as a pilot during the day. A couple years into her military service, stationed in Hawaii, she got an odd phone call from a close family friend.
8: Said, hey, there's something going on. There's a private investigator looking for you.
7: What did you think?
8: Oh my gosh. Why on earth? What on earth? What is happening now? And I knew within moments of hearing the words private investigator that this had something to do with Dave's journal article.
7: It was the only thing she'd ever been part of that might be interesting to an investigator. She called Corwin, who learned Loftus was behind it. Loftus interviewed Nicole's foster mom, former stepmom, family friends who knew her growing up. She'd even interviewed Nicole's biological mom and said she might have been wrongly accused. Nicole, Hearing about Loftus was like, absolutely not. Why did you want her to stop?
8: I felt intruded upon. I felt violated, very vulnerable, very exposed. And I understand that that probably sounds weird, given that I had already given Dave my consent to publish a story about intimate details of my life. But there's a very, very big difference between someone asking you to investigate parts of your life and someone doing so without your knowledge or permission. I did exchange emails with her, and I asked her to stop what she was doing.
7: And what did she say?
8: In so many words, no.
7: Did she ask you any direct questions while she was looking into the case?
8: No.
7: Did that strike you as kind of odd?
8: It struck me as kind of infuriating.
7: Nicole complained to Loftus's university, who told her to stop investigating the Jane Doe case.
13: And they came and seized my files. I mean, I couldn't believe this was happening. When can the administrators come to your office and just take your files?
7: Loftus was eventually cleared, and she published her findings on Jane Doe. She argued that the abuse might never have happened. Of course, this was the opposite of what Nicole had believed and clung to since she was 17. Loftus printed 8 pages worth of doubts in a magazine and called the article "Who Abused Jane Doe?" When Nicole heard the article was on stand, she took a friend from her military base and drove 50 miles to Barnes & Noble, where they stood side by side reading it.
8: It was so hurtful. It was so ridiculous to me that someone basically interviewed everyone in my life who had known me when I was a child, except me, and then went ahead and patchworked together this story that just so happened to completely support her hypothesis. How dare she? She just had no right. She just had no right to do what she did.
13: Whose story is this? This isn't just her story. This is the falsely accused mother's story. This is a whole, other people are part of this story. I don't think one person gets to just decide, I'm going to only tell the story one way and only let people tell it who believe me uncritically. What about the other people in the story? I thought I was investigating an accusation against a possibly innocent person.
14: It doesn't seem to me like what she was upset by was that there was another way of telling the story. I think what she found upsetting was that you found out who she was and looked into her life without asking her or without thinking about her.
13: Well, don't you think that's what journalists do all the time?
14: Usually when you write a story about someone, you contact them or you ask them what they think of the things that you've found out.
13: There were times when I would have liked to have talked to her. I think I even wrote up some questions that I might want to ask her. But in the end, we decided that it was just too risky.
14: Risky how?
13: I just remember there were going to be conditions, and it just made us nervous. And so we decided we would just publish what we had found out through many, many other sources. And leave it at that. And that's what we did.
7: Nicole sued with the help of a lawyer who took her case for free. They went after Loftus and everyone who'd helped write the article for 21 complaints from defamation to invasion of privacy. But even though she was angry with Loftus, Nicole read her article over and over again until something happened that she wasn't expecting. She found herself agreeing with Loftus a little.
8: It planted a seed of doubt. It did. Yes.
7: What was that like to feel like there's this thing that you've been so certain of for so long that you felt like you had resolution of with Dr. Corwin and seeing those tapes, and then to have it be the subject of doubt again? What did that do to you?
8: It made me feel very small. It made me feel very insignificant, as though my opinion on my own, the events of my own life, were the least important.
7: Nicole started changing her mind back and forth, over and over. Some days she thought she'd been abused. Other days, she thought she'd lied about it. I have to say, as someone who spent months looking into Loftus's article, it is really hard to work out the responsible thing to think. When I first read it, I remember thinking, game over. There's no way Nicole's mom abused her. But as I looked into each claim Loftus made, what had seemed like a 9 on the convincingness scale turned out to be more like a 4. Like, Loftus found a report from another psychologist who'd interviewed young Nicole, who said she sounded mechanical and rehearsed when she talked about abuse. Loftus told me that was the evidence that impressed her most. But I don't know. He says, quote, Nicole has told her story numerous times to a number of different people, and she now sounds mechanical. He could mean Nicole's lying. Or he could just mean she's been asked to tell it too many times. And Loftus interviewed Nicole's stepmom, a woman who'd been there for the custody battle. She told Loftus that she and Nicole's dad had tried to win custody with what she called the sexual angle. Loftus heard that as sinister. But did she accidentally reveal that she'd had an agenda? Or did she just use sexual angle as an unfortunate shorthand, like saying, we won custody with the abuse thing? And take the burns. Loftus found out that Nicole has a fungal condition that makes skin peel like a healing burn. But there are photos of young Nicole's feet with big blisters. Could they be explained by a fungus? It genuinely torments me. I still don't know what to think. Every piece of evidence seems to pinball back and forth like this. I went mad trying to find out the answer. I thought if I read enough court documents, I'd finally find the one thing that no one else had, the thing that would give me certainty either way. Of course, I didn't. And Nicole didn't either. She sat every day in the suspended animation of not knowing, caught between two really distressing ways of seeing her past. In one, her mother abused her. In the other, her father manipulated her into lying. And because she lied, her innocent mother was cut out of her life and wrongly accused of abusing her child.
8: It just created this back and forth that I continue to live with today. It did happen, it didn't happen. Some days I fall somewhere in between.
7: How disorienting was it to feel like you had the truth and then you lost it?
8: Disorienting is a good word, but I don't think it fully captures. It goes to my identity. It really goes to the heart of who I am and who I thought I was and who I think I am. The most important, the key memory on which I rebuilt and then rebuilt again my identity has now been called into question. It's just frustrating multiplied by a million. It's just so, so frustrating. There is an intangible to be gained from the process of transition from being a victim to becoming a survivor. And in my case, now all of a sudden, am I neither? I don't know. Am I either? I don't know.
7: Nicole's lawsuit against Elizabeth Loftus dragged on and on over 5 years, all the way up to the California Supreme Court. In the end, Nicole lost. The First Amendment protected Loftus as a journalist. And Nicole had to pay legal fees, nearly $250,000, which she could not afford. The court garnished her military wages. She quit the Navy, lost 2 houses, and her car was repossessed over all this. She filed for bankruptcy. These days, instead of being stuck between believing she was abused and believing that she wasn't, Nicole's found a third option. She tries to care a little less. She can't dial down the uncertainty, so she tries to dial down the stakes.
8: I'm never going to know. I'm never going to know. And even after all these years, I think I still thought that at some point I would come to a solid decision, yes or no. And really, really, I'm never going to know. And that just has to be okay.
7: There's so much that Nicole can't be certain of. So she hammered out a certainty about herself. She found a way forward. She became a pilot. She got 2 master's degrees and a PhD in psychology. She's now a therapist, like she's wanted since she was 6. And she's never cut her mum out of her life. Nicole's mum has always said that she never abused Nicole. She maintains that today. And she says she didn't tell Nicole to lie to Child Protective Services. Her mum's in her 70s. They live in the same state. It's not an easy relationship.
8: There's a possibility that I ruined my biological mother's life. There's a tremendous amount of guilt associated with that. We're close for, we're relatively close for a period of time, and then things sort of fall apart again, just as they have.
7: When was the last time that you spoke?
8: 5 months ago.
7: And what was that like?
8: It's still awkward. It's still very pressured, if you will. She still wants very much for me to believe that she never did anything to me, and I still don't know.
7: Do you ever talk about it?
8: No.
7: Is she able to accept that you might just not know?
8: No, I think she really wants me to believe that she didn't.
7: Do you think you could? Do you think there's anything that could change your mind?
8: No. The waters are so muddy now, there's no... I'll never know, one way or the other.
7: Nicole is no more certain about what happened today than she was when she was 16. She never flipped a coin and picked something to believe. But she landed on a certainty about what to do. It doesn't rest on what to believe. It doesn't matter what the evidence says. She wants her mum.
1: Eleanor Gordon Smith teaches ethics at the University of Southern California. A version of this story is in her book, Stop Being Reasonable: How We Really Change Our Minds.

0: Royal Program was produced today by Neil Drumming and Emmanuel Berry. 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The Jetsons, Amy Bertain, Michelle Johnson, and Keith Woods. 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Thanks, as always, to our show's co-founder, Mr. Tori Malatia. You know, he is so excited about the superhero he created. This guy who gets bit by a radioactive seagull, patrols the beaches, saving lives. Tori swears it's super popular.
1: The Gull Man is getting huge. The Gull Man is getting huge.
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3: 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Good afternoon. It's just about 1 o'clock. Going to want to stay tuned. Coming up next, it's Freakonomics. You may have noticed, if you've looked outside in the last 24 hours, that it's raining. Showers expected to stick around into tomorrow evening. Temperatures topping out today in the mid-50s. It does warm up tomorrow. High of 70 expected on Memorial Day. Mostly cloudy Tuesday with a high of 75. Right now, 53 and raining.
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10: Live from NPR News in Washington, I'm Nora Rahm. President Trump says a deal with Iran may be near, but some Republicans in Congress are concerned about the terms. NPR's Mara Liasson reports.
11: President Trump posted on Truth Social that negotiations are, quote, proceeding in an orderly and constructive manner, and that, quote, the blockade will remain in full force and effect until an agreement is reached, certified, and signed. Iranian officials say the agreement would allow for more talks over the next 60 days and would not include a discussion of Iran's nuclear program. Trump has announced impending deals with Iran before that have never materialized, and some Republicans in Congress are skeptical, saying that the deal would allow Iran to retain its nuclear ambitions, and while it may open the Strait of Hormuz for now, it would leave Iran with the power to close it again. Mara Liasson, NPR News.
10: Israel is also concerned about the emerging deal between the U.S. and Iran. President Trump briefed Prime Minister Benjamin Netanyahu this weekend about the negotiations. NPR's Daniel Estrin has more.
12: Israel thinks the emerging agreement is bad, according to Israeli officials not authorized to speak publicly. The officials told NPR and other media outlets that the U.S. is aiming to reach an economic deal to reopen the Strait of Hormuz and enter into negotiations for a final agreement on matters in dispute. Israel is concerned that once the Strait of Hormuz is reopened, that there won't be progress on the nuclear issue. According to the Israeli officials, Trump told Netanyahu the final agreement would dismantle Iran's nuclear program and remove all enriched uranium from Iran. Netanyahu told Trump that Israel will not stop its attacks in Lebanon even if an agreement is reached with Iran. Daniel Estrin, NPR News, Jerusalem.
10: Ukrainian President Volodymyr Zelensky says Russia attacked a city near the capital, Kyiv, early this morning with a hypersonic ballistic missile which is capable of carrying nuclear weapons. At least two people were killed in the attack. Spring is normally peak buying time for houses, but the housing market has been stagnant for the past 3 years due in large part to high interest rates. NPR's Stephen Bisaha reports, so far this spring, selling season has also been tepid.
13: There are some positive signs. Contract signings for homes were up 4.5% year over year. But signings in April are still about 9% lower than they were 4 years ago. Wesley Harvey is a real estate agent in Nashville. He says demand picked up when average mortgage rates fell below 6% in February. But the war against Iran has sent those rates back up.
14: And then sure enough, when the interest rates start peaking back up, you see that demand drop. And I've seen it on both the buying side and as a listing agent.
13: Mortgage rates are now about 6.5%, their highest level since August. Stephen Bisaha, NPR News.
10: This is NPR News.
3: And this is WNYC. I'm Chris Venezia. Two New Jersey Congress members say immigrants detained at an ICE facility in Newark are being denied basic due process rights. Senator Andy Kim and Representative Rob Menendez visited detainees at the Delaney Hall Detention Center yesterday evening. Detainees inside the facility have been on a hunger and labor strike since Friday morning. Kim says he spoke with detainees who complained they've gone months without a court hearing. He says some are still being held despite winning habeas corpus petitions to be released. Kim noted that one immigration court judge in Newark is scheduled to hear 74 cases on Tuesday.
15: This is clearly a farce, clearly something that is not actually representative of the rights that people have in this country based off of our Constitution.
3: The hunger strike is ongoing. Neither ICE nor the private company that runs Delaney Hall responded to requests for comment. Mahmoud Khalil's lawyers say they plan to appeal his case to the Supreme Court after a federal appeals court declined to review his case. WNYC's Arya Sundaram reports.
16: Mahmoud Khalil was arrested in Manhattan last March after Secretary of State Marco Rubio claimed his presence would have serious adverse foreign policy consequences for the United States. Khalil's a legal permanent resident who was a leader of pro-Palestinian campus protests at Columbia University. The Third Circuit Court of Appeals declined to hear his case on Friday. The decision didn't pertain to the main issues in his case alleging constitutional violations. Instead, it focused on what the appropriate venue is, federal district court or immigration court, for his case. The judges sided with the federal government in determining that immigration court was the best venue.
3: Raining and 53 degrees in Central Park, this is WNYC.
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6: Okay, I've got a riddle for you. Name something that we all do as children, something that's considered good and important, but when we do it as adults, it's often looked down on. Got it? Okay, what's your answer? That's right. The answer is play. Social scientists have generated a lot of evidence that playing is good for us. According to one widely cited study, play contributes to the cognitive, physical, social, and emotional well-being of children. The playing of games is thought to be especially valuable. And why is that? In 1978, the Canadian philosopher Bernard Suits published a sly and influential little book called The Grasshopper, Games, Life, and Utopia, in which he defined game playing as the voluntary attempt to overcome unnecessary obstacles, which, to me at least, could sound like a definition of life itself. In both life and games, there are constraints, some of them artificial. There is luck and uncertainty. There's limited information. There are trade-offs between risk and reward, and also pressure, which tends to scramble our decision-making. There's also the fact that over time we have invented so many types of games for so many types of players, and they serve so many different functions. Games can be a connection, a laboratory, an escape, almost anything, really. And you can see it in the numbers. According to the American Time Use Survey, playing games is our number two leisure activity. Number one is watching TV, and a lot of what we watch is live sports, which are, yes, games. I grew up the youngest in a big family, so I spent a lot of time chasing down the big kids to play whatever games they were willing to play. Board games like Monopoly, card games like Casino, and any sport with a ball. Those are my favorite. If my brother said, okay, here's the game. I'm going to throw this baseball at you as hard as I can, and you have to catch it without a glove, I would play that game too. These days, my games are a bit safer, mostly backgammon and golf. By the way, I'm not making this episode to try to talk any of you into playing backgammon or golf, but when I say that I truly love them and that they bring a lot of joy to my life, please know that I am telling the truth. It's taken me a while to admit this. Once you become an adult, I feel there's a lot of pressure to put away childish things. I've come to think that's a mistake. I have come to think that games and play are good for the soul. So I wanted to speak with someone who knows a lot about that.
7: The first game I remember playing was with my father. I should say he passed away when I was five. These are some of my earliest childhood memories.
6: That is Eric Zimmerman.
7: I'm a game designer, and I'm also a professor of game design at the NYU Game Center. That's in Tisch School of the Arts at New York University in New York City. Two games that I remember. One was my father would play that riddle game where you can try and figure out what's going on by asking yes or no questions. For example, the game of like someone walks into an elevator and pushes the button for floor six, then gets out and walks up two floors to their apartment. Why? Then you can only try and figure out this mystery by asking yes or no questions.
6: The answer to this riddle is that the person in the elevator is too short to reach the button for the eighth floor, so they press the highest one they can reach, six, and they walk the rest of the way.
7: That was like a logical game of deduction. At the same time, we had games of pure physical play. We had a game called Monzo, which was basically wrestling, except you would yell out, Monzo! Kick the Can, Ghost in the Graveyard, Dodgeball, Dirt Bike Races. I made games with neighborhood kids that had to do with spaceships and Star Wars figures. The first game maybe I made from scratch, it was for a project, it might have been in fifth grade, on the digestive system. I laid down on a piece of poster board and traced my body, and we made a little track going from my mouth, winding through my, you know, belly into a stomach and small intestine. It was called the digestive game. And I don't think it was very fun.
6: Can I just start by asking you like what you think are either the best games ever or maybe just your favorite games?
7: Wow, it's a hard question to answer because it's like asking a painter what their favorite color is. The most influential game, I think, in contemporary game culture is probably Dungeons and Dragons. That is such a weird, rich, interesting game that maybe isn't even a game because it's more like an interactive storytelling engine with a simulation system attached to it. But there's so many concepts in contemporary games, things like player classes and levels and points and experience and, you know, weapons and damage and things like that, that are just shot through all kinds of contemporary video and tabletop games today.
6: So, Eric, you teach game design at the NYU Game Center. What would you say to someone who is surprised to hear that a university like NYU has a game center?
7: American universities are fairly capitalist institutions, and they're driven by consumer interest. If students want to study something, then universities will provide it. We started the NYU Game Center about 15 years ago, and I started teaching game design way before that, in the 1990s. There was a cultural shift in games. When I started working in the game industry and teaching game design in the mid-1990s, games were thought of as childish and violent and addictive.
6: Junk food at best.
7: Absolutely, the junk food of cultural cuisine. Things shifted so that finally programs at universities didn't have to call themselves interactive media. We were of that generation of programs that could unapologetically call ourselves game design. While it's true that students want to take those classes, so that's in part why the university started the program, there did have to be sort of a cultural reckoning that had to happen.
6: Beyond teaching, Zimmerman has designed dozens of games over his career, including Diner Dash, one of the biggest casual computer games of the early 2000s. In Diner Dash, you play a restaurant server scrambling to keep up with impatient customers. Zimmerman did not start out in game design. He studied painting at the University of Pennsylvania.
7: My teachers in art school were what I would call high modernists. So they were really all about the pure visual qualities of painting. They would say things like, there are no ideas in art. Fine art is about line, color, and composition, and that fine art was not about narrative or even psychology, certainly not making statements about culture. They were all students of Joseph Albers. Joseph Albers was a German artist who came to the United States and taught at Yale University. He wrote this amazing book called Interaction of Color. Imagine that you have two little tall rectangles of color. Let's say that they were both kind of like a pinkish yellow or something like that. Can you put those two strips on two different backgrounds, two larger rectangles, so that they looked as different as possible? Wow, here it looks like a lemon yellow, and there it looks like almost a reddish pink. I can't believe that that's the same little strip. But because of the relativity of color, the interaction of color, we could make them look very different. So that was what I was being taught that art was about. Meanwhile, I would organize a carload of art students to go up to New York City, and people were doing completely nothing to do with what we were studying. This was in the late 80s, early 90s. The AIDS crisis was going on. Conceptual art, political art was the rage. I was looking at artists like Barbara Kruger, Jenny Holzer, feminist artists, artists that were critiquing

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1: What would they be? What would the sort of systems thinking, structural thinking, what's the relationship between rules that we write and the play that happens? And I think that's really important to understand what is unique and interesting about this medium or this cultural form in which I'm working.
2: Zimmerman's book, Rules of Play, is now considered a defining textbook of game design. So what is game design and what isn't it?
1: Often when I tell people that I am a game designer, they assume I'm a programmer, or they might assume I'm a visual designer, but I'm neither of those things, although I can program a little bit and I can do a little bit of visual design. But really, game designers make rules. So if you think about a board game, what does a game designer do? It's not about the illustrations on the cards. It's about the structure of the experience. What's the gameplay? What do you do on a turn? How do you win the game? All of those aspects of the game that have to do with the rules of play. That's what a game designer focuses on. Design is a process, and it's a process of iteration, because games are these spaces of possibility where players will do unpredictable things. You never know what's going to work, what's not going to work, what's going to be confusing, what's going to be engaging.
2: What's your definition of a game?
1: What games are, whether you play them or design them, is they're at this funny intersection of mathematics and logic and formal structures, but also the opposite of all of that, which is human experience and emotion and drama and play.
2: A definition that someone told us along the way was, it's like the willful collegial adoption of random seeming or crazy seeming rules. We're going to play this game where the objective is clear and the play may be clear and the rules may be clear, but they're not necessarily logical. But then the beauty part is, once you agree with your fellow competitors that these are the rules and we're not going to break them, then I feel you've entered into this new space, and it lets you be not necessarily a different person, but a different version of you, and get lost in that.
1: Getting lost in a game is so essential. And I actually think that people often misunderstand what it means to get lost in a game. With the rise of 3D, cinematically realistic video games, people often mistake this idea of immersion or deep engagement with the way something looks. It's not that at all. You can get deeply engaged in backgammon, and there's nothing illusionistic about it. You're not entering into a 3D world when you play backgammon. The space is a social space. It's a cognitive space. It's a psychological space. It's a strategic space. One really powerful way that I think about games as a designer, and the way that I teach game design, has to do with that games create meaning for players. If you have a chessboard on your coffee table, it can mean a lot of things. But if you and I sit down to play the game, then suddenly there's a whole new latticework of meanings that spring up around the game. Time is divided up. Is it my turn or your turn? The sweetest pleasure for me as a game designer is seeing players do things and express themselves in ways that you never could have anticipated in advance. Just like the rules of grammar can't explain, you know, Shakespeare. It's just the structural rules of grammar. What people do with them is where the play happens.
2: Okay, so 10 or 12 years ago, you wrote a short piece, a really good piece called Manifesto for a Ludic Century. Ludic, coming from the Latin ludus, meaning playful. Why do you claim that the 21st century is a ludic century?
1: That piece is about looking at what happened to art, entertainment, media in our present time. This is a gross, gross, gross generalization. But let's say, for example, that in the 20th century, the moving image was a dominant, if not the dominant, form of cultural expression, right? In terms of advertising, in terms of large cultural myths that were spun out, in terms of news, in terms of personal stories, cultural narratives, film and television were a dominant form. For me, the traditional idea of the moving image, you know, initially was this darkened theater where you have this immersive experience with the screen and it's very linear and enclosed. Then at the end of the 20th century, something happened with the rise of digital technology, and media and art and entertainment shifted somehow. When I think about the ways that our lives are completely enmeshed in systems of

0: digital technology and in networked information, the way that we work, the way that we learn, the way that we socialize and flirt and romance, the way that we conduct our finances and connect with our governments, all of these key aspects of our lives are completely intertwined with digital networks of information. The way our media is constructed has also shifted so that if information in the 20th century was, let's say, an encyclopedia set, which were these experts publishing data and facts that were then collected into a static package that then you could buy and own. Wikipedia is the model for the encyclopedia in the 21st century, which is that it's not a fixed static thing. In fact, it's not about experts handing down information. It's a community where the users blur with the authors. It's this bubbling cauldron of changing policies and roiling politics and ever-shifting notions of what's happening on a particular topic. Now, how does this connect to games? Well, games are an ancient form of human expression, which for me have always been about systems of information. In other words, a chessboard is a rule-based state machine of inputs and outputs. And playing chess or playing Go or even playing a sport is about exploring the permutations of the system. What can I do? How can I interact with this system? The point of the ludic century is that games can be a way of understanding the way that media and culture and entertainment are shifting in our present day. Now, games are not the only way of understanding this shift. I realize I have a bias as a game designer, but I do think that they also point towards maybe an interesting, playful future where we can think about things like what makes something beautiful doesn't have to necessarily be about the author creating something beautiful, but about people playing a game in a beautiful way.
1: If you were looking for evidence that Eric Zimmerman is right to call this the ludic century, at least from a commercial perspective, consider the following numbers. The video game market today is valued at nearly $200 billion, up from just $13 billion at the turn of the 21st century. That makes the video game industry bigger than the movie and music industries combined. Another indicator that an industry has a lot of momentum is when firms outside the industry try to piggyback. Think about AI right now and all the firms trying to attach themselves to it. One recent example is Allbirds, the shoe company, which recently announced it is selling its shoe business and moving into AI infrastructure. Is there a similar example in the gaming industry? Well, maybe not quite as drastic as Allbirds, but consider the New York Times, where I happened to work years ago. The Times is, of course, primarily a news gathering organization, but in recent years, it has fully embraced games, and games are transforming the Times' business model.
0: The idea that the New York Times is actually one of the world's biggest publishers of games is not a sentence that one would have thought to say 20 years ago. As an institution, the New York Times has a very long-standing relationship to games because they have been the absolute world center of crossword puzzle culture for decades. It makes sense to me that they were building on that cultural embrace of games and some of that internal knowledge about game players and the integration of smart, interesting language and culture-based games into their readership. Their digital games are really lovely, and they're wonderful examples of good design in terms of graphic design, interaction design. I say this with great pride that many of the people that are staffing the New York Times games department are my former students.
1: Okay, so how did the New York Times become one of the world's biggest publishers of games? I called up someone who could explain. Her name is Alex Hardiman, and she is Chief Product Officer at the New York Times. Nice to talk to you.
2: It's really nice to talk to you, too. I was actually telling my husband about my day-to-day, and he reminded me that when I first joined the New York Times in 2006, I was doing product marketing and advertising. My first week on the job, I came home, and I was like, guess what I got to do today? He's like, what? And I said, I got to figure out how to sell sponsorships for the Freakonomics blog. I have made it.
1: Okay, so first of all, thank you for selling ads on the blog way back then. I have read, Alex, that you had your sights set on working at the Times since you were young. What would have been your dream job?
2: I grew up in a family of mainly broadcast journalists, but I knew I wasn't going to be great at the reporting and the writing. I was always more of a tinkerer and a builder. Coming into a product marketing role in advertising actually got me more exposed to the newsroom and the tech teams and the idea of trying to figure out how to take this 150 years of extraordinary journalism and transform it for much more of a digital era. I shifted pretty quickly actually into becoming one of the first mobile product managers at the company at a time when no one really understood what product was, but we figured it out.
1: When you say that we figured it out, I think that's understating it quite a bit. It's been a remarkable story to me as someone outside the Times now for a long time, but who used to be there. The story that I tell myself in my head is that the Times, legendarily successful and great news institution for many years, ebbs and flows like anything does. But there was a period where a lot of things were fraught. There was a lot of change and advertising revenue was dissipating and so on. It feels to me from the outside, and this is the part that I'm sure you object to, that games especially and other digital products, food also, kind of saved the New York Times.
2: It's not the first time I've heard that theory at all. So let's get into it. 10 to 11 years ago, we were print first business and ad first business. And to be honest, we didn't really have a very clear path to growth. We only had about 1 million digital subscribers. We actually had a shrinking newsroom of about 1,300 journalists. We were playing defense. We were really trying to stay afloat.
1: Economists always like to say that newspapers were the best local monopoly ever. They were the place for people to advertise for many, many things, jobs, real estate, cars for sale, legal notices, et cetera, et cetera. Can you just talk about how that monopoly had come under assault?
2: This is a story that many in the journalism industry were facing. You started with classifieds and Craigslist came out and really disrupted the entire classifieds business. Then we saw the advent of Web 2.0 with search and social. What we saw with this digital transformation in this moment is the funnels, the way that you would discover audiences were fundamentally changing. We saw a lot of news organizations doing what felt was genuinely the right decision at the time, which was let's unbundle our content, let's chase traffic through search and social, and really try to hold on to the ad-first business that we had had for many decades. Today, we're in a very, very different place. In a given week, we reach anywhere from 50 to 100 million people on our various apps and websites. And we've basically figured out how to build a durable business that is growing sustainably every year. It didn't happen by accident in 2015. We decided that we were going to go against the grain and we were going to be subscription first. We were going to be destination first. And we were going to prioritize this idea of direct relationships.
1: But my sense is that by 2015, the Times was already late to the subscription game. Years earlier, the Wall Street Journal started charging. They said, hey, it's very expensive to produce news. We're not going to give it away for free on our website. But the Times pretty much did that for years. So what was the sentiment in the building at that time?
2: So we launched our digital subscription model actually a little earlier in 2011. We came in with a lot of conviction to say that over the next 10, 20, 30 years, we believe that we are going to help make a market for paid high-quality journalism. And it was a very, very nascent market. But by 2015, we did see enough signal in the market. There was giant demand, first and foremost, for news. And news is the largest and the most important value that we made back then and that we continue to make today. News drives the majority of our audience, our engagement, and our revenue. We sort of have a solar system analogy. News is the sun, and it really gives light and permission for us to then play in these other areas that connect to people's passion spaces in their lives.
1: But are games at the Times becoming their own center of gravity? That's coming up after the break. This is Freakonomics Radio, and I'm Stephen Dubner.
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7: You're listening to Freakonomics here on WNYC. So glad you're with us. I'm Tiffany Hansen. Federal judges on Friday declined to review an appeal filed by Mahmoud Khalil, a Columbia graduate who was arrested by Immigration and Customs Enforcement officers last March. That at the start of President Trump's crackdown on pro-Palestinian campus activists. Khalil's lawyer said they will appeal the decision to the Supreme Court. You can get details on all of this right now at our news site, Gothamist.com. We are just about half an hour away here from Wait, Wait, Don't Tell Me. Hope you'll stick around for that. Also headed back here to Freakonomics. Want to just step in and state the obvious. Light rain, fog, and mist here currently. And we are expecting rain today, tonight, and into tomorrow as well. Possibly a thunderstorm. Not out of the question yet tonight and tomorrow as well with areas of fog. Tomorrow, the high should inch up in the low 70s, however. Right now, it's 55 here in SoHo.
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1: The New York Times, before it was pro-game, was anti-game. Its rival newspaper, The New York World, published the first modern crossword puzzle in 1913. The World was essentially a tabloid, whereas The Times was the paper of record. It also became known as the Gray Lady. The Times' slogan was "All the news that's fit to print," the implication being that the Times found many things unfit, including crossword puzzles. In 1924, the Times published an editorial about what it called the craze over crossword puzzles. Here's a passage from that piece.
9: "Scarcely recovered from the form of temporary madness that made so many people pay enormous prices for mahjong sets, the same persons now are committing the same sinful waste in the utterly futile finding of words, the letters of which will fit into a prearranged pattern."
1: What a difference a century makes.
10: We have tens of millions of people who come to our games every single day.
1: That, again, is New York Times Chief Product Officer Alex Hardiman.
10: Just last year, I was looking this up before because I wanted to kind of understand how many times our puzzles were played. 11.2 billion times.
1: That includes their now iconic crossword puzzle.
10: We launched the crossword, our very first game, in February of 1942. We felt that the psyche of the country needed a reprieve after the attack on Pearl Harbor. We wanted to still help people use their minds. We didn't want them to turn them off. And so we really tried to create a crossword puzzle that would offer challenge and wit and cultural context still inside the news report. And even though we didn't have the language of time well spent, that was really at the crux of it.
1: I think it was 11 days after the attack on Pearl Harbor that Lester Markle, who was the Sunday editor of the Times, sent a memo to the paper's publisher, Arthur Sulzberger, and he wrote, "We ought to proceed with the puzzle, especially in view of the fact that it is possible there will now be bleak blackout hours, or if not that, then certainly a need for relaxation of some kind or other." When I read that, Alex, I just have to wonder how you feel about the mission or purpose of games in our current moment. We're not exactly at war with the rest of the world, but it's starting to feel it. So what are the conversations like inside the building about the functions that games are serving for, let's call it, the public psyche?
10: I think it serves the same purpose. People
2: need and want to be as informed about what is happening geopolitically. They also want to have a moment of joy, sometimes solo and sometimes with friends and family. And we want game experiences that are designed to help you relax, to maybe learn something new, to challenge yourself. We're not in the business of building games that are escapist and take you down unexpected rabbit holes or that are exploitative.
1: If tomorrow the New York Times stopped reporting on, let's say, the Iran war and the White House and global economics, I'm sure it would cause a lot of trouble for the business model of the New York Times and for the everyday function of the New York Times. But I don't know how many people would actually feel totally bereft. Whereas I would imagine that if Wordle were taken away, that your barricades would be stormed and your building might be graffitied or worse. Tell me where I'm wrong there.
2: I hate to say it. I think you're wrong, really wrong. The New York Times is not becoming a games company. We really see persistent demand for everything that we do. Our games get massive attention because they are uniquely good, but also because they are associated with a world-class brand that really stands for making you more thoughtful every single day.
1: I ran into an old friend. I knew him from the Times, and he's still at the Times. And he lodged a complaint that I've never heard any journalist lodge ever, which is that there are almost too many journalists at the New York Times now. He felt like he had to work harder and harder to come up with pieces that were going to get him in the paper. If you've been following the news industry for the past 30 years, you'd say, oh my gosh, what an amazingly great problem. Because the other side of that story is all these different papers around the world that are closing. So I asked him, how do you feel about that success? And he said, well, I wish there was as much pop attached to what I'm doing as there is to games.
2: I really agree, I think, with two distinct things that person is feeling. One is, it is such a privilege and a duty to make sure that we are building a bigger business at the New York Times so that the first dollar goes back into the newsroom, always. Back in 2022, we came out and we said our strategy is to be the essential subscription for any curious person around the world who wants to not only understand the information that's happening around them, but really engage with it. We want to get to 15 million subscribers by 2027, and we want to be bigger after that.
1: Where are you now?
2: We're almost at about 13 million subscribers. So I feel like we are on a very confident path to get to 15. This is where games becomes really interesting, because you might come in for Wordle or the mini crossword, and then you might find yourself watching last night's video highlights from the Knicks game. You might find yourself really immersing yourself in live coverage of the Artemis II lunar flyby, which was just this wondrous piece of reporting from our science desk, and that helps bring people into the New York Times portfolio, but without any gotchas, without any gimmicks, with the sense that we can provide joy in a very transparent way that you control. And that's what time spent really means for us.
1: For someone who plays your games, they're just seeing the end product. But what goes into making a successful game?
2: Years ago, and I really credit Jonathan Knight for bringing this type of approach into the company, we created almost like a new games R&D lab. This lab is really meant with nurturing creativity and new game ideas. A new game idea can come from anywhere, inside or outside of the games team even.
1: Can you name a game itself or a type of game that you thought would work that didn't?
2: One example is a game called Digits. You might remember it.
1: I do remember that. I liked Digits.
2: I did too.
1: I think we were the only two though.
2: Well, there were some others, but it just wasn't as great as the other games that we were pursuing.
11: We tried twice. People are scared of math.
1: Bring it back.
11: We already did bring it back a second time and it still didn't work. So I think we're done with Digits.
1: And that is Jonathan Knight, whom Alex Hardiman just mentioned.
11: I'm the SVP and general manager for New York Times Games.
1: Knight came to the Times not via journalism, but via gaming.
11: I was a general manager at Zynga, running big teams that were doing live Facebook games and eventually mobile games. I worked on the Farmville franchise as a GM. I ran Words with Friends for a while at Zynga. I'm of the belief that games are for everyone, that everyone is a gamer, even if they object, you know, oh, that's not me. I'm not a gamer. I don't play games. And then you find out like, okay, what are you doing on Thursday? Well, I'm playing Bridge with the Neighbors. Okay, Bridge is a game. You know, what are you doing on your phone right now? Well, I'm doing the Wordle, but that's not a game.
1: Wordle most definitely is a game, a New York Times game, in which you have six tries to guess a five-letter word. It has been a huge part of the Times' gaming success, but the Times did not invent Wordle.
11: Wordle was created by a guy named Josh Wardle. He was an engineer who had been at Reddit. This was actually Josh's second attempt at Wordle. He'd written it, he'd put it down, he'd come back to it.
1: The New York Times has made a lot of acquisitions over the years, some of them famously bad. There was About.com, which ended in a $200 million write-down. The Times paid more than $1 billion for the Boston Globe and ultimately sold it for just $70 million. Wordle has gone a long way toward making up for those failures. Here's the story of how the Times got Wordle from Josh Wardle.
11: He had built it for friends and family, and it started to gain momentum really in 2021. It got to a place where he added in a viral mechanic that had grown out of the community feedback, which was those little green and gray emoji squares that you can post after you're done. And that really started to generate a lot of interest. This was during the pandemic. This was sort of peak Twitter. We actually did an article about the game that came out of our newsroom, which was published on January 3rd of 2022. The game had about 300,000 users at that point and was definitely going viral. I read that article that morning. A bunch of people forwarded it to me and said, hey, you know, are you guys looking at Wordle? I got on the phone with Josh, I think 2 days later. I had COVID. I was really, really sick and in bed. We knew that we needed to move very quickly, and so got to know him as fast as I could, and we just started talking. We announced on January 31st to the world that we'd acquired Wordle. It was really thrilling.
1: The Times won't divulge what it paid for Wordle, but it was reported to be in the low seven figures. And how many new users did Wordle bring to the Times?
11: We never disclosed that number, but we're talking tens of millions. You know, he was eager to sell the game. It had blown up beyond his wildest expectations, and he had something else he wanted to go do, and he didn't want to be spending all day, every day looking after Wordle. We were really interested in being good stewards of Wordle. It already looked and played like a New York Times game, very clean, very elegant, and it didn't need really anything done to it to slot right into our portfolio, which was rare. And so it was a good fit.
1: It has been such a good fit that Wordle is being developed as a TV show to air on NBC in primetime. The Times itself will co-produce. So what did Wordle do for the Times' bigger games strategy?
11: Games, even without Wordle, was growing and thriving. All of it was sort of working. And then we just got this turbo boost that helped accelerate all of our ambitions. And it's been great.
1: Let me ask you this. What are the criteria you're looking for in a new game?
11: First and foremost, we think about, is the game fun? Are you going to come back to it tomorrow? Are you going to come back in a week? Is it creating that sense of accomplishment and reward? That's always the mindset. The sooner we can prototype it, get it into the hands of the people on the team to get a sense for it, then as soon as we can get it into user testing, and then we ultimately want to get it out to some sort of market. These days, we're testing in Canada in a geo-locked fashion so we can get a fair amount of users, but not have it run away from us before we're sure that we want to invest in it. At that point, we're looking at real data, you know, the D1, the D7, the D30, a number of other metrics, but like, are people coming back? Why do people come back? They come back because it's fun and it has a sense of achievement and not too hard, not too easy. But more importantly, if I do solve it, was it the right kind of solve? Like, did I feel like I solved something worth solving?
1: You mentioned D1, D7, and D30 metrics. Explain, please.
11: Day one retention, day seven retention, day 30 retention. This is kind of the magic metric that can give you a real sense of the growth and longevity potential of the game. There are other things we look at, but retention is first and foremost. Once you're getting users in, if you've got a good retention profile, you can start to predict the future of the game.
1: I would guess, but please tell me if I'm wrong here, that if retention is a goal, then there's a trade-off between how hard a game can be and how successful it will be. Have there been cases where you wanted to make a game a little bit harder, but were worried that it would drive people away?
11: We just went through the opposite case. We had a game recently that had a very low solve rate and a low return rate. We made it easier in the testing process. We got that solve rate up, but we weren't able to move the retention and ultimately decided to not go forward with the puzzle. I won't get into what that puzzle was.
1: Can you give me a sense of the nature of it?
11: Well, it's more of a logic puzzle, which logic puzzles have lower retention in general versus word puzzles. Connections kind of bucks that trend, and it shows that there is both art and science here. Connections has a very volatile solve rate, and I would say on average is one of our lower solve rates. When we first started testing it, we were kind of nervous because we saw that, but it had excellent retention. On days when it's hard, what we just found was that even if you didn't solve it, but it was so fun and satisfying or frustrating or whatever, you wanted to come back and try again the next day. But other puzzles, we find that if you don't solve them, they're just frustrating for people and they don't want to come back. People come back for things that make them feel good. And Wordle, which is our biggest game, has a very high solve rate. Over 90% of people that start Wordle solve it.
1: Is there any AI strategy in your portfolio as well, Jonathan?
11: If anything, doubling down on the notion of human-made puzzles, we are seeing that consumers can really sniff out a machine-made game. Even before AI, you could go online and you can get Wordle clones. For our puzzles, we put so much care, even with Wordle, which is a very simple game, there is that sense of like, that was a good Wordle, that wasn't a good Wordle, that word's wordly. Picking a five-letter word every day might not seem like that complicated of a job, but when you think about the trend over time and the cadence of what are we doing this week, last week, next week, with something like connections, we've spoken to AI companies that say that their models don't know how to solve connections still. There's something about the misdirects and just the way that that puzzle tries to trick you that is really special and hard to replicate. In these times, people are really valuing human-made content. And because it's the New York Times, like if you beat a New York Times puzzle, you're not just beating any human, you're beating like a New York Times human, which gives you a sort of satisfaction, right? That you're a little smarter, you figured out what those people in the New York Times buildings are trying to do to you.
1: Coming up after the break, can the Times keep its winning streak going? I'm Stephen Dubner. This is Freakonomics Radio. We'll be right back.
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1: With the runaway success of the New York Times' gaming business, you might assume that every other media outlet is trying to clone this strategy, and you would be correct.
0: I definitely see other media entities trying to replicate the success of the New York Times. New Yorker Magazine, Atlantic Magazine, they all have their own little game division.
1: That, again, is Eric Zimmerman, the game designer and professor at NYU's Game Center.
0: It's a funny thing that happens in the commercial game industry. There's a new platform or revenue model, which gets more and more ridiculously intense until people just reject it and then move on to the next thing. For example, if you remember, there was this wild popularity in Facebook games like Farmville 15, 20 years ago. And those kinds of games, but they just got so cheesy in how they were just trying to steal every possible minute of your time and that kind of thing. And then players wise up and reject it and move on. So there's a lot of short-term gain in following these trends, but I think that it's not necessarily a way to build a long-lasting relationship with players.
1: In 2010, when Facebook was still relatively young, Farmville drew 83 million monthly players. With Facebook taking a 30% cut on all in-game purchases, this generated enough cash to reshape Facebook's business model. By 2012, when Facebook went public, 12% of their revenues came from Zynga games. Industry analysts heralded this ecosystem as the undisputed future of the internet, right up until the bubble was burst by player fatigue. And Facebook redirected its attention to its main moneymaker, which was advertising. I went back to Jonathan Knight, formerly of Farmville maker Zynga, now of the New York Times, to talk about the durability of gaming. I remember when YouTube blew up, everybody decided that they had to have video on their sites, including the New York Times. Something becomes popular and it gets not just copied, but ingrained in a lot of business programs or business models. How do you think about keeping a New York Times games audience after a particular game may fall in popularity, or maybe popularity may fall across the board in games?
11: Well, it's a great question. In general, games do rise and fall, but I don't think games is a fad for us. It's clear that Wordle was a viral phenomenon, but we're seeing incredible resilience even from Wordle. And we do expect that desire for people to associate us with puzzles to last for a very long time. We need to keep innovating, and we're always looking for new and clever puzzles to bring into the mix. New puzzles energize people that are already engaged. They re-engage people that maybe have churned out. They can help us reach brand new audiences, and we're very interested in growing the overall reach of the bundle.
1: Crossplay is a pretty new game, and it's your first multiplayer game. Is it considered successful so far within the building?
11: Absolutely. You have to create an account with the New York Times to play because it's a two-player game. So we're seeing it drive a lot of new registered users. It has some of the best retention that I've ever seen in my career.
1: And we should say, I mean, you won't like to hear me say the word ripoff, but crossplay is essentially Scrabble with some slight differences.
11: I would say that crossplay is first and foremost a very clean and simple and elegant take on that category, which we think the world very much needs right now. In a sea of mobile games that have become a morass of treasure chests and coins and ads and pop-ups and aggressive monetization tactics, we think that that category deserves just a clean, classic board game vibe. We've also built something called Game Review, which is powered by the Crossbot. When you're done with a game of crossplay, you can go through every move you made, what would have been a better move, opportunities you missed. Most games, they just want your engagement. We're trying to say, look, we want to help you actually improve and get better at this game, because if you're better at it, you're going to feel better about it.
1: This gets us deeper into why we play games. Yes, there's an entertainment value, but how about a social value? For this, I went back to Eric Zimmerman. I feel that one strong component of games is that you agree with your opponents or teammates that these are the rules, we're going to play by them. If we win, we win. If we lose, we lose. Either way, we shake hands and we leave it there. To me, that sounds like a pro-social value set.
0: I wouldn't want to saddle games by saying they're only successful if they have some positive impact on society. It's not something that we ask of a symphony orchestra, where we say, okay, what are the downstream effects to everyone sitting in the theater? Listening to music, playing music, composing music is part of the pantheon of valuable human activities, and there's an intrinsic value in it. I would put games in that pantheon. Do games have impacts? Of course they do, in terms of enriching our lives, in creating social situations where you're kind of meeting people, exploring aspects of your identity. There's lots of ways that we can talk about values of games. I definitely see designing the human experience and social experience as being absolutely central to understanding games. There's a lot of responsibility that comes when you're designing a game. In a lot of mobile games today, the industry wisdom is that you are trying to get players to stay on your game as long as possible and trick them into giving you lots of money. There's a lot of ethical issues and, you know, dark design patterns that were really pioneered in games. As much as games can be contexts for pro-social and really incredibly positive human experiences, they also can be the opposite. It's like anything, the idea of game, it's as basic as story or image or song. It's an essential form of human expression. They can be advertising, they can be pornography, they can be exploitative, or they can be inspiring and beautiful, sometimes all at the same time.
1: Hearing that explanation, Eric, I would think that you are hugely in favor of what's typically called gamification, but I gather that you're actually not in favor of that. Can you tell me why?
0: I'm the loyal opposition to gamification. My notion of gamification is that it pulls a lot from things like frequent flyer mileage programs, where it's taking things from games and applying them in order to try and get behavioral change. Things like levels and points and achievements. There's nothing wrong with that. And there's lovely examples of very positive behavior change through design, thinking of the whole nudge way of thinking about the world. The problem with gamification for me is that it strip mines the surface of games. These elements like points and levels and achievements, but it leaves the soul of play behind, the creative problem solving, the productive conflict.
1: I think you compared it to reducing food and cuisine to just nutrition.
0: Right.
1: So those inputs are not valuable, but they're not the reason to do the thing.
0: Every design implies a model of what it means to be human. For example, I'm sitting in a chair, you're sitting in a chair. Who is this chair for? There's the anatomical aspect. Is it for children? Is it for adults? Is it for someone that needs special assistance? What are the materials? Is this chair designed to be quickly used and thrown out? Is it designed to last for a long time? Does this chair make you feel like royalty because it's like a throne? Or is it something that's meant to be institutional and very functional looking? It's as if every design theorizes about who we are and what people are. And I love that about design. To me, the values of design and games are embedded in these very deep ways about how we think about our players and what we're encouraging from them. The tricky thing is that it's not just these namby-pamby, oh, games should make you empathetic and make you feel good and have good feelings. No. The furious contention of games can be a beautiful thing. And the anguish and pain of striving and winning and losing and all of that is beautiful.
1: That, again, was Eric Zimmerman. We also heard from Jonathan Knight and Alex Hardiman from The New York Times. I would love to know which games you find beautiful and why. Our email is radio@freakonomics.com. 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Until then, take care of yourself. And if you can, someone else, too.
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7: Glad you're with us here at WNYC this Memorial Day weekend. I'm Tiffany Hansen, glad for your company. Coming up in just moments here, it's Wait, Wait, Don't Tell Me, and at 3 o'clock, it's the New Yorker Radio Hour. Host David Remnick in conversation with the president of the Ultimate Fighting Championship, Dana White. Mr. White talking about his close friendship with the president and the upcoming UFC fight on the White House South Lawn, why he thinks he's above politics. That conversation happens at 3 o'clock. Stick around.
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18: From NPR and WBEZ Chicago, this is Wait, Wait, Don't Tell Me, the NPR News Quiz. I'm Bill Curtis.
19: And I'm Peter Sagal. Prices are high, but there are easy ways to adjust. Instead of meat, try other nutritious foods. And instead of paying for gas, why, you can just wait outside town and hop on a moving freight train. We'll ask how people are making do, plus singer-songwriter Brandi Carlile tells us where she keeps all those Grammys. And Bill Curtis, on his last show before retirement, practices for when he's in the audience at next week's show.
18: Boo, boo.
19: We'll ask who's really unhappy with everything on our quiz that comes up right after this hour's news.
20: Live from NPR News in Washington, I'm Noor Rahm. President Trump says a potential agreement involving Iran has been largely negotiated. But as NPR's Jane Arraf reports, there are indications from Tehran of major disagreements over key issues.
21: President Trump says reopening the Strait of Hormuz is now largely negotiated with Iran. But Iran's semi-official Fars News Agency says that's not the case. It says a possible initial understanding between the U.S. and Iran would lift U.S. sanctions on Iranian oil while negotiations continue. And after that, it says U.S. military forces would need to withdraw from the strait, while Iran would still retain control over access. The initial agreement would end the war by agreeing to a halt on attacks by both sides. But more controversially, because of Israeli opposition, the Fars News Agency says Iran also still insists on an end to the war in Lebanon at the same time. Jane Arraf, NPR News, Beirut.
20: European Union leaders are condemning Russia's overnight attack on Kyiv with an intermediate ballistic missile that is capable of carrying nuclear weapons. From Brussels, Terry Schultz reports.
22: EU leaders say Russia is showing its weakness on the battlefield by using its Oreshnik missile in a major attack against the Ukrainian capital. EU Foreign Policy Chief Kaya Kallas accused Moscow of reckless nuclear brinkmanship and said foreign ministers would discuss how to increase the pressure on the Kremlin when they meet later this week. Terror against civilians is not strength, it's despair, added European Commission President Ursula von der Leyen. She says the EU stands firmly with Ukraine and is planning further support for its air defense systems. The third top EU leader, European Council President Antonio Costa, said the attack shows Russia has no interest in seeking a peace agreement. For NPR News, I'm Terry Schultz in Brussels.
20: Something rare is happening in the U.S. Senate. Republicans are voting against President Trump's priorities. NPR's Mara Liasson reports.
23: Republicans in Congress don't often defy Trump, who has a rock-solid hold on the base of his party. But last week, the Republican Senate removed $1 billion for Trump's ballroom from an immigration enforcement funding bill. Then they balked at voting for a $1.8 billion fund to compensate the president's allies who say they were targets of unfair prosecutions. And four Republican senators joined Democrats in voting for a war powers resolution, which would require Trump to get congressional approval for the war in Iran. Trump-backed candidates defeated incumbents in the House and Senate primaries last week in what's seen as a revenge campaign that's made some Republicans very mad. And they don't want to vote for Trump's unpopular policies as the midterms approach. Mara Liasson, NPR News.
20: This is NPR News in Washington.
7: And it's on WNYC here in New York. 4 minutes past 2 o'clock. We have 59 degrees. I'm Tiffany Hansen. Two New Jersey Congress members visited an ICE facility in Newark yesterday evening where immigrant detainees began a hunger strike on Friday morning. Strikers are demanding better conditions at the Delaney Hall Detention Center. They ultimately want their release and the closure of the facility. Representative Bob Menendez visited Delaney Hall with Senator Andy Kim last night. He says strikers that he spoke with remain resolute.
24: I do worry that, you know, ICE is going to try to put pressure on them because it's powerful, right, when people go on hunger strikes.
7: Families say the detainees face retaliation for the action. They also say facility staff have threatened their visitation rights. Families and advocates say the hunger strike is ongoing. In a statement, the Department of Homeland Security denied that it is happening at all. The Knicks are just one more win away from the NBA Finals. They beat the Cleveland Cavaliers in Cleveland last night with a final score of 121-108. It is the Knicks' 10th playoff win in a row. New York finished their first round series against Atlanta with three straight wins and then swept the Philadelphia 76ers in round two and have won three straight against Cleveland. The Knicks will try to finish off the Cavs tomorrow night in Cleveland and punch their ticket to the first NBA Finals since 1999. Rain here this afternoon, showers tonight as well with areas of fog possible, near steady temperatures right around 60 degrees for your Memorial Day. Lingering showers, possibly a thunderstorm, possibly some fog as well. Tomorrow's high a little warmer, near 74 degrees. Right now we have 59 here in SoHo. 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
18: From NPR and WBEZ Chicago, this is Wait, Wait, Don't Tell Me, the NPR News Quiz. I'm legendary anchorman Bill Curtis. Well, where are we?
26: Yeah.
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27: Thank you, Bill. Thank you, everybody. We got a great show for you today. Later on, we're going to be talking to the fabulous singer-songwriter Brandi Carlile. But first, back in 2014, when our original judge and scorekeeper, Carl Castle, retired, someone suggested that we should ask Bill Curtis to succeed him. And I said, are you nuts? Why would Bill Curtis, groundbreaking journalist and giant of broadcasting, squander his hard-earned reputation doing our silly little show every week? Well, today, either Bill is stepping down after being the hilarious basso profundo soul of our show for 12 wonderful years, or he finally came to his senses. So if you want to be one of the last people to benefit from his wisdom and or his mistake, give us a call. The number is 1-888-WAIT-WAIT. That's 1-888-924-8924. Now it's time to welcome our first listener contestant. Hi, you're on Wait, Wait, Don't Tell Me.
28: Hi, this is Tiffany Washburn. I'm calling from Dayton, Ohio.
27: Hey, Dayton is a beautiful place. I think we're going there later on. What do you do there?
28: I am a mom of two, and in my free time, I'm a can-can dancer with Madame Gigi's.
27: Hold on, wait a minute. Oh, another one.
28: There's so many.
27: I got to talk to our screeners. Too many can-can. Wait a minute, you're a can-can dancer, like the Moulin Rouge can-can? You come and kicking it.
28: Exactly like that.
27: Wow. Is there a lot of call for can-can dancers these days in today's economy?
28: A surprising amount of demand, yeah. When you're in town, you should stop by practice with us.
27: Oh, yes. I'm making a note here. Absolutely. Tiffany, welcome to the show. Let me introduce you to our panel this week. First up, a comedian who you can see in Chattanooga, Tennessee on June 24th at the Comedy Catch with the show The Muslims Are Coming with equally threatening friends. It's Nagin Farsad. Next, it's the host of the daily podcast TBTL and the public radio variety show Live Wire, which will be live at the Reeser Center for the Arts in Beaverton, Oregon on May 29th. It's Luke Burbank.
29: Hey there, Tiffany.
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27: And you can see her June 26th in Atlanta, Georgia at the Buckhead Theater and hear her on her podcast, Nobody Listens to Paula Poundstone. It's Paula Poundstone.
30: Hey.
28: faith are.
0: Hey, Tiffany.
27: Tiffany, welcome to the show. You're going to play Who's Bill this time. Bill Curtis is going to read you three quotations from this week's news. If you can correctly identify or explain just two of them, you will win our prize. Any voice from our show you might choose for your voicemail. Are you ready to go?
28: I'm ready.
27: All right. Your first quote is from an NPR news story this week.
1: Interest is surging in the tiny bulbous legumes.
27: That was NPR's annoying way of saying that as food prices go up, more and more people are eating what?
28: Is it chickpeas?
27: It is chickpeas and other beans. That's the answer we were looking for.
9: Oh, the magical fruit.
27: Yes. Economists right now are pointing to a somewhat troubling indicator. Americans are buying lots and lots of beans. I was worried when I saw the New York Times say, seven delicious meals you can cook over a trash can fire.
0: I love that this is an economic indicator. I mean, we've been, like, focusing on the price of gas so much.
27: Yes, yeah.
0: We should have been focusing on the gas that comes out of our butts. Yes.
27: Exactly.
0: More.
27: When you think
0: you know
27: about
0: what I mean?
27: It,
0: yeah.
27: I guess it won't work scientifically, but you could think one surplus would solve the other shortage, right?
9: Yeah.
27: We're not just buying more beans. We're really into them. This is true. There are bean influencers online.
9: Mm-hmm.
27: And real bean fans call themselves, again, I'm sorry to say this is true, Leguminati.
9: They run everything.
27: They really do. I've heard that.
9: It goes all the way to the top.
27: Right, right. This is happening, of course, as beef prices are reaching record highs, as are smugness levels among vegans.
9: And vegetarians.
27: Yes, true, true, true, true.
9: I have to say, like, I know that this is sort of NPR framing this, the fact that people can't afford maybe to eat the kind of protein that they would like, which would be more like meat-based,
27: sure.
9: Chicken-based. But as a person who is, generally speaking, mostly vegetarian, I'm appreciating some people coming over to our slightly gassy side of the fence on this.
27: Right.
9: I was on Interstate 5 over in the Pacific Northwest where I live, and one of those big trucks that's got all the chickens in it, like,
27: yeah,
9: bombing down the highway, and I looked at it and a chicken looked into my soul.
27: Really?
9: And I have never been the same again.
27: Yeah.
9: So,
27: but it was like, save me.
9: I mean, it was. Yeah. It was. It, saying, you know, let's give the beans a try, everybody.
27: Yeah.
9: Just leave the windows open at night.
27: Yeah, exactly. Here is your next quote.
1: The Golden Girls template endures.
27: That was the New York Times talking about how the latest trend in TV is shows about whom?
28: The older segment of the population?
27: Yes, the older segment of the population, yes. Seniors, old people, geezers, yes. More and more TV shows are both featuring and are designed for older people, from the Matlock reboot to this new Netflix show, The Burrows, and other shows that will be on way too loud when you go home to visit your parents. It's true, there are a growing number of TV shows are featuring older characters like Only Murders in the Building, or Shrinking, or 75 Years Young Sheldon.
1: Why am I leaving now?
27: That's true. This is your moment, Bill.
9: I didn't love the fact that in this New York Times piece, the photographs of some of the actors were, I would say, roughly my age.
27: Yeah, terrifying, isn't it?
9: Like, Alfred Molina is not that much older than I am. Like,
27: and
9: if
27: yet,
9: this is
27: he's playing a senior citizen.
9: Yes, yeah, so, like, this is their idea of, like, letting, you know, I wasn't ready to be part of that population so quickly, but I guess I'm here.
27: In fact, this is interesting, The Burrows on Netflix, this new show that sort of inspired this article, it's set in an old age home, and it's made by the people who made Stranger Things. In fact, Stranger Things dragged on so long, they were just able to cast the original kids from the show as senior citizens. Just segued into that.
2: Have you heard about the, they have a new one of those reality shows, Cops, but it's older cops, and the criminals just get away.
27: And they're going, I gotta sit. I just go, I'm fitzing, just run. And I'm telling you, right, if you're younger, you want older people to watch shows about older people, just to avoid that awkward moment when your uncle tells you he's all caught up in Euphoria.
2: Wait, what is Euphoria?
9: That's the right answer, Paula.
27: That's the right answer.
9: That is the
27: very
9: right
27: good.
9: Answer.
27: You represented your demographic well. Tiffany.
28: Yes.
27: Here is your last quote.
6: Boo! Boo!
27: That was graduating classes around the country reacting to all these commencement speakers who chose to talk about what new technology?
28: AI.
27: Yes, AI. It is commencement season. And speaker after speaker are bringing up AI and getting booed by the graduates. Yes, AI is not for graduation speeches. It's for writing.

0: was at the Western Oklahoma School of Ribeyes.
1: Exactly.
0: So it was honestly relevant to the graduates.
1: So I want to ask, to any of you, assuming you all graduated college, if so, did you remember your commencement speech or the commencement speech that was given?
2: Nope.
1: Nope?
2: No. My son graduated from high school in a very small program. He graduated in a class of one.
1: Really?
2: Yeah. They had to cut pomp and circumstance short.
1: Yeah. Must have been great. You didn't have to wait for his name to come around when they were accepting
2: your diploma. No, exactly. Yeah, da, right da, da. Okay.
1: Bill, how did Tiffany do on our quiz?
3: Tiffany was crystal clear with a perfect score.
1: Congratulations, Tiffany. Right now, panel, it is time for you to answer some questions about this week's news. Paula.
2: Yeah.
1: I know you enjoy movies.
2: I do.
1: When you're at the movies and you have to use the bathroom, it's stressful because you don't want to miss any of the movie.
2: Right.
1: But now a movie theater in Switzerland has found an elegant solution. What is it?
2: They have a guy that sits beside you when you come back and whispers what happened while you were gone.
1: No.
2: They have a guy that stands in the doorway just outside your stall and tells you what's happening on the screen while you're gone.
4: At a normal volume.
1: All right, if he's in the bathroom with you,
2: yeah.
1: How would he be able to watch the movie?
2: Okay, they have a guy that stands just outside the actual bathroom, holds the door open so they can see what's happening on the screen, and shouts to you towards the stall where you're sitting.
1: These are all wonderful ideas. But
2: if somebody steals this, I'm going to be so pissed.
1: Literally. Yeah, literally. But they came up with another solution.
2: Ooh, boy, you got any hints for me?
1: I mean, presumably you could sit there and watch the movie the whole time, but...
2: Oh, my God! Yeah. The film shows in the bathroom?
1: Yes!
2: Oh, that's awful.
1: There are TV monitors in the floor...
5: Smart.
1: ...in front of every toilet, so you can watch the movie while you're using the toilet and not miss anything.
2: Wow, yeah.
4: I remember when I watched Oppenheimer, yeah. I needed a break because I thought it was too intense. Yeah. And it would have been horrible if, like, I went to go take a break in the bathroom.
1: And it was still there.
2: Yeah, and it followed you to your car.
4: Right.
2: Yeah. Everywhere you go, Oppenheimer is playing. Yeah, no, when that's abusive. That's not a good relationship with Oppenheimer. Not.
0: Yeah, when I walk into the bathroom, I say, I have become deaf. Either of
1: Coming up, what if our Bluff the Listener game was actually called Blurf the Listener? Call 1-888-WAIT-WAIT-TO-PLAY. We'll be back in a minute with more of Wait, Wait, Don't Tell Me from NPR.
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9: Glad you're with us here for Wait, Wait, Don't Tell Me. This is WNYC. Happy Memorial Day weekend. Bit rainy, bit cool. Right now, 59 degrees, a little light rain, fog, and mist. We are expecting rain here this afternoon and tonight and into tomorrow as well. Tomorrow's high, a bit warmer, however, inching up into the low 70s tomorrow. Near steady temperatures until then, hovering around 60 degrees. Coming up in just about 40 minutes here on WNYC, it will be the New Yorker Radio Hour and host David Remnick in conversation with Dana White. If you're unfamiliar with that name, he is the president of the Ultimate Fighting Championship. He'll talk with David about his close friendship with the president, about the upcoming UFC fight on the White House South Lawn, and also why he thinks he's above politics. That happens at 3 o'clock. A conversation with Dana White. It's the New Yorker Radio Hour. Stick around for it. Right now, headed back to Wait, Wait, Don't Tell Me.
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0: 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From NPR and WBEZ Chicago, this is Wait, Wait, Don't Tell Me, the NPR News Quiz. I'm Bill Curtis. We are playing this week with Paula Poundstone, Nagin Farsad, and Luke Burbank. And here again is your host at the Studebaker Theater in Chicago, Illinois, Peter Sagal.
1: Thank you, Bill. Thank you so much. Right now, it is time for the Wait, Wait, Don't Tell Me Bluff, the listener game. Call 1-888-WAIT-WAIT if you would like to play our games on the air. Hi, you're on Wait, Wait, Don't Tell Me.
2: Hi, this is Rhonda Graff calling from McCook, Nebraska.
1: McCook, Nebraska. Where is that exactly?
2: We are smack dab between Denver and Omaha and home to Senator George Norris.
1: Oh, Senator George Norris?
2: Yeah, you got to go back a ways to, you know, electricity.
1: Oh, I'm sorry.
2: And now we're to broadband. So yeah.
1: Senator George Norris. Now I know. Yes.
2: Yeah.
1: Well, Rhonda, welcome to the show. You're going to play the game in which you have to tell truth from fiction. Bill, what's Rhonda's topic?
0: Just one letter.
1: One letter can make a big difference. Consider the priest who told the congregation that all singers go to hell. This week, we heard a story of something off just by one letter, and the consequences were remarkable. Our panelists are going to tell you about it. Pick the one who's telling the truth, and you'll win our prize, the Wait Waiter of your choice on your voicemail. Ready to play?
2: I am.
1: First, let's hear from Nagin Farsad.
3: Dr. Mariano Cohen is a well-respected urologist in Argentina who was invited to speak on a local radio station. He was probably flattered that his vast knowledge of urology was going to be useful on a more public-facing scale. It's about time that the study of the testes, prostate, vas deferens, and yes, the seminal vesicles be taken as a serious matter of public health and not as an uncomfortable joke made by dirtbag comedians on silly quiz shows. But when the urologist went live on the airwaves, the first question he got was, where did he study to become a ufologist, as in someone who studies UFOs. Quote, I'm a urologist, not a ufologist, he said, as all the genitals he studied metaphorically shrank. In the end, urologists are still the one doctor no one wants to see, but they're a pretty decent stand-in when it comes to explaining inexplicable orbs with strange behaviors.
1: Urologist invited onto a radio show because they thought he was a ufologist. Your next alphabet account comes from Luke Burbank.
4: According to a story this week in The Hill, about 6 months ago, Ben Forstag was at his desk as regional director of the FBA, the Farmington Bratwurst Association, a Michigan-based lobbying group representing the cased meats industry, when he got an email from Kash Patel, ordering him to look into a series of bank robberies in the area. Why, though, would the FBI director reach out to him? Well, thanks to a typo on his LinkedIn page, his name came up when Director Patel Googled Michigan Regional Director of the FBI. Patel was actually emailing a guy whose real expertise was, how spicy is too spicy when we're talking kielbasa? The even more amazing part, Forstag nabbed the suspect. With no legal authorization, he staked out the one bank in town that hadn't been robbed yet, and sure enough, he caught the bandit when he showed up. Something he said he saw in a Matt Damon movie.
1: Someone listening. His job is with the FBI instead of the FBA. Ends up catching a criminal. Your last story of someone playing loose with the letters comes from Paula Poundstone.
5: Tech. Who Wired magazine has put in the top slot of their Who to Watch in Tech list, recently held their Spring Fling employee recognition luncheon at the Southport Hyatt in Boston. The round tables were festooned with bouquets of flowers. The event featured an improv teacher who led the attendees in some hilarious group storytelling, but there was something missing, the lunch. In fact, the crowd grew a little restless, digging through their bags for power bars and candy by the last speaker, who shook his head slowly and moaned in response to each disturbance during his somewhat out-of-place testimonial about the challenges of his life as a very tall man, his struggles with depression, and the difficulties of finding work as a butler in the current economic climate. Of course, CEO Watson threatened never again to use Let's Have an Affair, her go-to party planners, until they showed her a copy of the email asking for the event to include Lurch. Lurch was the butler from the Addams Family.
1: So, one of these single-letter typos made it into the news this week. Was it from Nagin Farsad, a urologist who got invited to talk about ETs and UFOs? From Luke Burbank, somebody who was a regional director for the FBA, being mistaken for someone from the FBI? Or was it from Paula Poundstone, a corporate event that went awry because they ended up with this visit from Lurch, the butler from the Addams Family, rather than a delicious lunch?
2: Well, I love the Lurch idea, and I believe the FBI, I'm going with number one.
1: You're going to go with Nagin's story of the urologist mistaken for a ufologist. Well, to bring you the correct answer, we spoke to someone familiar with the real story.
6: You log on to a call to think you're going to be asked about your medical expertise, and then someone's like, do you believe in aliens? And you're like, how is this relevant?
1: Yeah. How is it relevant? That was Dr. Rena Malik, a urologist, explaining the mix-up in this week's news. Congratulations, Rhonda, you got it right.
2: Thank you.
1: Thank you. And now the game where people who have won a lot try to win one more thing. It's called Not My Job. Brandi Carlile says that from an early age, she knew she was going to make it as a musician. And she was right. She has won 11 Grammy Awards and 2 Emmys. She has an Oscar nomination for a song she wrote for her childhood idol, Elton John. Her new album is called Returning to Myself, and she joins us now. Brandi Carlile, welcome to Wait, Wait, Don't Tell Me.
7: Hello, everyone.
1: Let's start with this Elton John thing. I was reading your memoir, or rather listening to you read it, which was pretty great, and you write that you were such an Elton John fan as a pretty young girl, you actually dressed like him in a singing competition?
7: Oh, yeah, many singing competitions, and also Halloween, and I went to school with homemade Elton John jewelry. I mean, I was a massive Elton John fan as a teenager.
1: Right, so, and how much did you stand out amongst your peers? Being, you know, when they'd come in doing whatever they were doing.
4: In Maple Valley.
1: Yeah, Washington. This is rural Washington, right? Your mother got you this white suit that she bedazzled and you had big fake glasses. What did they think of you?
7: Well, it was 1995, so it wasn't exactly the height of teen pop idol fame that Elton John experienced in the 70s. So it was like they were all discovering Elton John through me until The Lion King, and then they all understood my obsession.
1: Really? And they all realized you were a prophet before your time. So later on, you not only met Elton John, but collaborated with him and became very close friends. How early in your relationship did you tell him about this?
7: Like, immediately, I got right in it.
1: Really? Hello, my name is Brent.
7: About that kind of thing. You just have to get it right out in the open, you know? And I think when you're Elton John, you can't decide to choose friends based on who's a fan and knows your music. It's like he'd have no friends at all if he didn't allow.
1: Granted, if you're an international superstar of that duration, yes, everybody's going to be your fan. Not everybody is going to dress up as you as a 12-year-old girl.
7: Tomato.
1: One of the interesting things about you is you meet Elton John, you become close friends. You meet Joni Mitchell, you become collaborators.
5: Hi, Brandi.
4: Yeah.
7: Hi.
1: Have you ever felt shy about reaching up to any of your idols?
7: No, I'm not very shy at all. In fact, I'm married to a British woman, and she's in constant state of cringe because I will walk straight up to new people or people I admire, and I will just get right in there with a hug. And I have no, life is too short to not be friends and to get close with people you respect.
1: I hear you. Have you ever been rebuffed?
7: Yes.
1: Oh.
7: All the time.
1: All the time, really? Can you dish on somebody who wasn't nice to you?
7: No, I can't get specifics, but I will say that I've had moments, even with my closest friends, where they've been like, oh, piss off, Brandy.
5: I didn't recognize you right away.
1: I was fascinated to hear the details of your background. You grew up, as I said, in rural Washington State. You've written and talked about how poor your family was growing up. In fact, unless I got this wrong, sometimes the family would eat only if your father shot an elk or deer from your window?
7: I mean, I wouldn't say that we would only eat if we shot an elk or deer, but there were definitely a few elk and deer shot from the window. And
1: from the window part. That, I mean, when you're just sitting around the house and somebody says...
4: It's a reverse drive-through.
1: Yeah, kind of.
7: Somebody, I don't understand why we can take the screen off.
1: Yeah, true. It's like, well, somebody says, so what's for dinner? And your dad says, well, let's find out. And he goes to the window. You also write about how your father more or less treated you just the same as he treated your brother, who was very close in age. None of that girly stuff for you. In fact, and I loved this story, he drove you to go have a fight with a bully?
7: Yeah, he did. He drove me to go have a, you know, you don't miss, it was in the 80s, you don't miss your fist fight appointments if you make them.
1: Right, so I'm just, again, just, I mean, I guess plaudits to you for having the courage, plaudits to your father for supporting you in your goals, but I'm just curious as to how that went down. Like, you see your dad and you say, Dad, there's this kid who's been bothering me and I challenged him to a fight and we agreed to meet down by the lake at 2. Can you give me a ride? Is that what
7: happened? That's exactly what happened.
1: Really?
7: That's exactly what happened.
1: And your father said, okay.
7: Yeah, and he drove me to the lake and he dropped me off and then he left. Left.
1: Huh. Wait a minute. So he drives you to have a fight with a boy. Wait a minute. I'm remembering a detail. Two boys.
7: Yes,
1: and he drops you off, and he just leaves?
7: He left, yeah. I didn't see him until I went back home at dark. Now, and me and the boys, we did get into a scuffle, and one of them fell in the lake, and we wound up playing the game of baseball, the baseball diamond all together.
4: Wow.
5: Who got the most points?
7: I got the most points in the fist fight, but all I didn't go with it around baseball.
1: So, as I indicated, you had an extraordinary amount of confidence in your career as a musician. You dropped out of high school. You went up to Seattle. You did make it, to put it mildly. I think we had the total of 12 Grammys to date, 2 Emmys, 1
7: 11.
1: Oscar nomination.
7: 11.
1: 11, excuse me.
7: We'll keep our fingers crossed for this year.
1: All right. Fingers crossed. I have to ask, that's a lot of Grammys, 11. Where do you keep them?
7: I keep them all on top of my piano that I've had since I was 18. It's a 1900 upright old granny piano that I write tons of my songs on, and the whole top of it's just covered in Grammys and Christmas lights.
5: Wow.
1: That's really cool.
7: Thank you.
1: It's enough, you know, it occurs to me, you have enough of them, you could do like a whole dinner party and everybody gets one at their place setting, like holding the napkin or something.
7: Well, I definitely don't hide them when people come over.
1: No, sure. Well, Brandy Carlile, it is an absolute delight to talk to you. But we have asked you here to play a game. And since your latest album is called Returning to Myself, we've asked you here to play a game that we're going to call...
0: Returning to the Store.
1: Because when you think about it, returning to yourself is pretty easy. For example, you don't need a receipt. So, returning to the store, though, is a different thing. We're going to ask you 3 questions about people returning things to the store where they bought it. Get 2 out of 3 right. You'll win a prize for one of our listeners, the voice of anyone they might choose for their voicemail. You ready to play?
7: Yes, sir.
1: All right. Bill, who is the great Brandy Carlile playing for?
0: Jennifer Coggins of Richmond, Virginia.
1: All right. Here we go. Here's your first question. In 2018, a man in New Jersey was sent back to the grocery store by his wife to return a $5 bottle of orange juice because she thought it was too expensive. His wife, it turns out, turned out to be very wise. Why? A, while he was at the store returning it, a plane crashed into his empty house. B, the next person who bought that orange juice found a live scorpion inside. Or C, he spent the $5 he got back on a lottery ticket that won him $315 million.
7: Mm. This feels like C to me.
1: It is C, Randy.
8: Oh, my God. Oh, my God.
1: And we presume after he won $315 million in the lottery, his wife let him buy as much expensive orange juice as he wanted.
4: Meanwhile, I get in trouble when I spend the grocery money on the lotto.
1: Is that fine? Just got to win, baby. All right. That was very good. Here's your next question. Amazon promises easy returns, but one Amazon customer who tried several times to return an item got so frustrated that she did what? A, as vengeance, she bought a piano on Amazon and instantly returned that so Amazon would have to pay for the return shipping. B, she went to Amazon's shareholder meeting and tried to return the item directly to Jeff Bezos. Or C, with a friend, she embarked on an epic quest to cast the package into the fires of Mount Doom.
7: Well, I really want this to be B, so I'm going to go B.
1: That's exactly what happened. She turned out she was an Amazon shareholder, so she got to go to the shareholders meeting. She stood up and said, Mr. Bezos, I have this package. You won't take it as a return. I want to give it to you. Bezos was very gracious about it. He apologized. He asked if anybody else there had anything they needed to return. It was pretty cool. However, you can still hate him. All right, here's your last question, Brandy. Okay. You're doing as well with this as you seem to do with everything. No. Here's your last question. Costco, famous for their incredibly generous return policy. In fact, at Costco, somewhere in the country, once accepted a return of which of these? A, the bones of the rotisserie chicken a man had just eaten in the food court. B, a dead Christmas tree in the first week of January. Or see everything a particular guy had ever bought from Costco.
7: I'm going with the dead Christmas tree.
1: Well, you're right, but all of them were true.
5: Wow!
1: Costco will take almost anything back if you bought it at Costco. That last guy, everything he'd ever bought, he pulled up with a U-Haul. He unloaded all this merchandise he had bought over the years. He said, well, I'm moving, and I figured instead of putting this in a moving van, I'll just return it to you, take the money, and buy it new when I get to my new home.
5: Wow.
1: Bill, how did Brandy Carlisle do in our
0: perfect
1: quiz?
0: Score. She did three in a row.
5: Wow, that's impressive.
1: A lot of points. Amazing. Brandy Carlisle is a Grammy and Emmy-winning singer-songwriter. You can see in The Road this year. Tickets for the Human Tour are on sale now. Brandy Carlisle, thank you so much for joining us on Great Breakdown Time.
7: Sure, thank you.
0: Thanks,
5: bye, Brandy.
1: Bye, Brandy. Thank you so much.
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0: 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From NPR and WBEZ Chicago, this is Wait, Wait, Don't Tell Me, the NPR News Quiz. I'm Bill Curtis. We are playing this week with Luke Burbank, Paula Poundstone, and Nagin Farsad. And here again is your host at the Studebaker Theater in Chicago, Illinois, Peter Sagal.
1: Thank you. Thanks, everybody. In just a minute, Bill serenades you one last time with some topical yet beautiful poems in our Listener Limerick Challenge. If you'd like to play, give us a call at 1-888-WAIT-WAIT. That's 1-888-924-8924. Right now, panel, some more questions for you from the week's news. Nagin, according to the Wall Street Journal, to get their kids more time on standardized tests, parents are sometimes claiming those kids are suffering from what?
3: Their kids suffer from, like, not wanting to do it.
1: No. I'll give you a hint. It doesn't stand for I be smart.
3: Wait. Wow. Do kids suffer from international baccalaureate syndrome?
5: So damn close.
3: Yeah, I don't remember. Wait, yeah, but pooping and stuff.
1: Yes, pooping and stuff.
5: Pooping and stuff. That would be PAS.
1: Slightly more scientifically, IBS, irritable bowel syndrome. Parents across the country are apparently falsely claiming that their kids have irritable bowel syndrome just so that their kids can have unlimited bathroom breaks during the SAT test. Kids with IBS and similar issues, of course, they're allowed extra time, so many parents have never been more furious to have children without any neurological or medical problems.
3: Why doesn't the SAT testing service just provide diapers?
1: Yeah.
3: You know
1: sure,
3: what I mean?
1: That'll show them.
3: Yeah.
1: So basically what's happening is some parents are accusing other parents of having their kids fake this so they can get that extra edge of constantly being able to take extra time.
3: Wow.
1: And it is true. They've done studies of like eruptions, if you will, of IBS mm-hmm. among young people. And they're sort of centered in wealthy neighborhoods.
4: Wow.
1: Really? So there you go.
5: That's because beans are better for you.
1: No, yeah. This is...
4: As a person who did poorly on the SAT, I can tell you that I would not have traded my low SAT score for my fellow Nathan Hale High School seniors thinking that I was about to absolutely destroy my pants.
3: Yeah. There's probably a lesser, there must be a lesser thing that's I'm sorry, I need more time, I have bunions. Yeah. You know what I mean? Something.
1: Yeah. I got extra time for my SAT by telling them I had bone spurs.

0: Coming up, it's Lightning Fill in the Blank, but first it's the game where you have to listen for the rhyme. If you like a play on air, call or leave a message at 1-888-WAIT-WAIT. That's 1-888-924-8924. You can see us most weeks right here at the Studebaker Theater in downtown Chicago. And you can catch us on the road as well. We'll be in Milwaukee, Wisconsin on July 9th and in beautiful Sonoma County, California, making our debut there on July 30th. For tickets and more information to all of our live events, go to nprpresents.org. Hi, you're on Wait, Wait, Don't Tell Me.
1: Hi.
0: Hi, who's this?
1: My name is Brooke. I'm calling from Pearland, Texas.
0: So what do you do there in Pearland?
1: I work in the nonprofit field.
0: Yes. Oh, more and more of us are doing that.
1: Highly recommend.
0: Yeah. Well, welcome to the show, Brooke. Bill Curtis is going to read you three news-related limericks with the last word or phrase missing from each. If you can fill in that last word or phrase correctly, and two of the limericks will be a winner. You ready to play?
1: I'm ready.
0: Here's your first limerick.
2: With a permit at age 45, I'm the oldest beginner alive. I stall and I swerve, go too slow, hit the curb. I'm an adult who's learning to...
1: drive.
0: Yes. Yep. A column in The Guardian describes the humiliation of learning to drive as an adult. Makes sense. Nothing strips your dignity away like one of those student driver be patient bumper stickers on your BMW.
3: I should, like, maybe be taught how to drive by an adult, because I have a driver's license, but I don't really drive.
0: Yeah.
3: And it's
0: you live in New York.
3: I live in New York City. I don't need it. And then it's terror. And at one point, I was driving in Los Angeles, but then I had to, like, parallel park. This was years ago. And I couldn't figure out the parallel park. And there was a guy, and it was a large space. I should have been able to do it. And ultimately, I was so stressed out, and this random stranger was, like, helping me. And then I was like, can you just do it? So a random man
0: got
3: in my car and parked it for me as I, like, gently cried on the corner.
0: That's very nice, though. It's a lovely story.
3: Thank you.
0: Yeah.
4: Did you fill out a police report when he drove off?
0: Yeah. Here is your next limerick.
2: It's a baby name you will regret. Even Romeo would be upset. G-H-I for a J is just not okay. It's 12 letters to spell...
0: goes with Romeo.
1: Juliet.
0: Juliet, yes. This week,
2: good.
0: The Mirror reported on a woman who is in a horrible fight with her best friend, Laureen, over Laureen's new daughter's name. That new daughter is named Juliet. That's lovely. But Laureen has spelled it G-H-I-U-L-I-Y-E-T-T-E. Juliet. It's an incredibly elaborate way to spell it, and by elaborate, I mean dumb.
5: Was she on Wheel of Fortune when she was naming the kid?
0: It's possible.
5: You do get more points.
0: That's true.
4: Well, she'll be called Miss G her whole life.
0: Yeah, yeah, or whatever her middle name is.
5: What yonder window breaks?
0: Yeah. Here is your last limerick.
2: Older wedding guests started to tut, but mostly we busted a gut. She was doing the worm, but her clutes were too firm, so her dress tore, exposing her...
0: But, yes.
2: Good guess.
0: This week's viral wedding video was of a bridesmaid who danced with the groomsmen down the aisle to the couple at the altar like the cool kids do. And then, as a little extra flourish, both she and the groomsmen hit the floor right in front of the couple to do the worm, and her dress immediately split open from hem to the middle of her back, revealing her entire butt. Everybody knows that's a terrible faux pas. You're not supposed to steal attention from the bride's butt.
5: Right.
0: Thankfully, somebody captured all this on video from just the right angle behind, and the bridesmaid herself posted it with the caption, and this is true, "Stop zooming in, you bastards." But then, of course, it led to this insane Bridezilla moment when the bride said, "Well, I wanted matching bridesmaid dresses, so the rest of you hit the floor." Bill, how did Brooke do in our quiz?
2: Brooke did really well. Got them all right.
4: Wow,
2: and they were
4: Brooke.
2: Hard.
0: Congratulations, Brooke.
4: Thank
0: well
4: you
0: done.
4: So much.
0: Take care and thanks for playing.
1: All right, bye-bye.
0: Now on to our final game, Lightning Fill-in-the-Blank. Each of our players will have 60 seconds in which to answer as many fill-in-the-blank questions as they can. Each correct answer now worth 2 points. Bill, can you give us the scores?
2: I can. Paula and Nagin each have 2. Luke has 4.
0: All right, Paula and Nagin are tied, so Paula, why don't you go first? Here we go, fill in the blank. On Tuesday, President Trump announced a new $1.8 billion fund that could benefit the people involved in blank.
4: January 6th.
0: Right, on Thursday, the DNC released the so-called autopsy of the 2024 blank.
4: Presidential election.
0: Right, this week, the Surgeon General posted an advisory about the dangers of blank time for kids and teens.
4: Screen time.
0: Yes, screen time, Paula. After being forced out by CBS, Blank ended his run as the host of The Late Show.
4: Stephen Colbert.
0: Yes. This week, analysts reviewing President Trump's financial disclosures suspect that while attempting to buy over $1 million of pharmaceutical stock, he accidentally blanked.
4: Bought over $1 million of pharmaceutical stock.
0: No, he accidentally bought more than $1 million of a conveyor belt sushi restaurant stock.
4: Wow!
0: Because it had a similar name. Following negotiations with FIFA, Mayor Zoran Mamdani was able to secure $50 blank tickets for New Yorkers.
4: Soccer tickets?
0: Yeah, World Cup tickets. Very good. Best known for being the U.S.'s first openly gay congressman, Blank passed away at the age of 86.
4: The great Barney Frank.
0: The great Barney Frank. This week, spectators at a runway show at Sydney Fashion Week were surprised to learn the avant-garde soundtrack playing as the models were coming down the runway was actually Blank.
4: Lion King.
0: No, it was actually just the fire alarm going off. The models at this Australian Fashion Week show walked the runway for a good 5 minutes back and forth as the fire alarm blared.
4: Oh my gosh.
0: The sophisticated audience was like, wow, what a cool artistic choice, commenting on the heightened sense of emergency in our society. The flames and smoke filling the room, also a bold choice. Bill, how did Paula do on our quiz?
2: She got 6 right, a total of 14. She did very well. She's in the lead.
0: All right. Nagin.
3: All right.
0: You're up next, fill in the blank. On Tuesday, a Trump-endorsed challenger beat Representative Blank in Kentucky's GOP primaries.
3: Massey.
0: Yes, Thomas Massey. On Monday, a judge ruled that the gun found in his backpack would be allowed as evidence in the trial of Blank.
3: Mangione?
0: Luigi Mangione. This week, tens of thousands of people faced evacuation orders as blanks blazed through Southern California again.
3: Wildfires.
0: Right, on Monday, the WHO said that the blank outbreak in Central Africa merited serious concern.
3: Ebola.
0: Right, this week, the new CEO of Xbox announced plans to make that game system relevant again by changing its name to Blank.
3: Ozempic.
0: No. Good idea. Changing the name from Xbox to Xbox, but now it's in all capital letters. This week, a school in Maine apologized after students attending a dinner at the school were served blank for dessert.
3: Shards of glass.
0: No. Although close, they were served a tray of baked dirt. According to school officials, a science class had been conducting an experiment to see if plants could grow in soil that had been sterilized in the oven. And this baking dish filled with dirt was accidentally picked up with the food for the dinner and placed on the table. And trust us, you do not want to know what those gummy worms actually were. Bill, how did Nagin do
2: well,
0: on our quiz?
2: She got 4 right, 8 more points, total of 10 means Paula's still out there.
0: Ooh. All right, and now for the what I hope is the last math problem you're ever asked to do. How many does Luke need to win?
2: 5 to tie, 6 to win.
0: Here you go.
5: I just want to double check. You got the note from my mom about the IBS?
0: All right, Luke, this is for the game. Fill in the blank. On Monday, the average blank price in all 50 states rose above $4 a gallon.
5: Gasoline.
0: Right. On Wednesday, the U.S. indicted former Cuban President Blank on murder charges.
5: Castro.
0: Right. This week, Iran's leader said that country's enriched Blank must stay within its borders.
5: Uranium.
0: Right. On Wednesday, space company Blank announced plans to go public.
5: SpaceX.
0: Right. This week, a politician in the UK who declined interviews due to what he said was an important prior commitment was seen minutes later blanking.
5: Feasting on beans.
0: No, drinking beers at a pub. After she was found not guilty of tax evasion, a court ruled that Spain's tax authority must pay pop star blank $64 million.
5: Shakira?
0: Right. On Monday, auditions for Who Will Replace Daniel Craig as the next blank began.
5: Bond.
0: Right. This week, the Washington Post profiled an airport detection dog who recently sniffed out two duffel bags filled with blank.
5: Illegal food.
0: Yes, I'm going to give it to you. 100 pork sandwiches. Merla the Beagle sniffed out the sandwiches at the Minneapolis-St. Paul International Airport, where someone was illegally transporting those sandwiches from Thailand. Officers celebrated this dog for his remarkable achievement, rightly so, because if there's one thing that really proves a dog is an elite law enforcement canine, it's immediately detected when someone is holding a meat sandwich.
5: He should be allowed to eat whatever he catches.
0: Yeah, I think so. That's
5: the
0: true.
5: People with.
0: Yeah. Bill, did Luke do well enough to win?
2: Wow, he got 7 right, 14 more points, 18 wins this week.
0: Congratulations.
5: Thank you. You can hear the enthusiasm
0: really
5: in that
0: can.
5: Result.
0: In just a minute, we're going to ask our panelists to predict, now that Bill is retiring from our show, what will he do next? 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Hey, Doug, what are you doing here? Berman, benevolent overlord. Philip Godica writes our limericks. Our public address announcer is Paul Friedman. Our ops manager is Jasira Vardak. Thanks to the staff and crew always at the Studebaker Theater. B.J. Liederman composed our theme. Our program is produced by Jennifer Mills, Miles Dornbos, and Lillian King. Special thanks to Blythe Robertson and Monica Hickey. Peter Gwynn is our tomato. Emma Choi is our vibe curator. Technical direction from Lorna White. Our CFO is Colin Miller. Our production manager is Robert Newhouse. Our senior producer is Ian Chillock. And the executive producer of Wait, Wait, Don't Tell Me, that's Mike Danforth. And now, for 12 remarkable years, Bill Curtis has performed with us and he has traveled with us. Hang on. He has traveled with us from Seattle to Florida. He has stood on stages in places like Red Rocks and Carnegie Hall and Tanglewood. And he has said the most ridiculous things in that most serious of voices. And he has often said how lucky he feels to have done all that with us. But Bill, for once, you're wrong. We are the lucky ones, the producers and engineers and managers of our show and the panelists and, of course, me, because we got to spend 12 years doing that with you. So, let's, in fact, give it up for our legendary anchorman and our dear friend, Mr. Bill Curtis, one more time.
2: Wow.
0: Wow. So, panel, what will Bill Curtis do next? Nagin Farsad.
3: He's tired of being objectified for his voice, so he's going to be a male bikini model so he can finally be objectified for his body.
2: Yeah, I'll do it.
0: Luke Burbank.
5: Whatever the f*** he wants.
0: And Paula Poundstone.
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2: And if I do any of that, we're going to ask you about it and Wait, Wait, Don't Tell Me.
0: So thanks to Nagin Farsad, Paula Poundstone, and Luke Burbank. Thanks to our fabulous audience who are here for this show at the Studebaker Theater in downtown Chicago. Thanks for you for listening in wherever you may be. I'm Peter Sagal, and Bill, In the end, the only way you know something is absolutely true is if you say it. So, would you please do the honors?
2: This is NPR.
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7: 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And at 4 o'clock, it's the BBC News Hour. We'll get the latest from northern China. Rescuers are continuing their search for missing miners following a gas explosion. Robots capable of detecting toxic gases have been deployed to dangerous parts of the tunnels. We'll get the latest for you coming up during the 4 o'clock hour. It's the BBC News Hour. Stick around.
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9: Today on the New Yorker Radio Hour, the president of the UFC and one of Donald Trump's closest confidants, Dana White.
10: Well, I have this philosophy that we're all human beings and fighting's in our DNA. We get it, we like it. Even a sophisticated guy like you that writes for the New Yorker and whatever, if a fight broke out in here right now, it would create this sort of energy in here with you and I, and we'd be like, oh, wow. So, and we would watch the fight play out.
9: Right.
10: It's just in us. Absolutely.
9: And even as Donald Trump's popularity keeps plummeting, Dana White is bringing the UFC right to the White House lawn.
10: People can ask me about Donald Trump for the rest of my life, and I'll tell you all the great things that I love about this guy. What I'll be happy to be out of is politics.
9: That's all ahead today on the New Yorker Radio Hour, right after the news.
11: Live from NPR News in Washington, I'm Nora Rahm. President Trump says he expects an agreement to be announced soon on ending the U.S.-Iran war. But no details have been made public, and Iran has not stated where it stands on the proposal. NPR's Greg Myrie has more.
12: President Trump said Saturday on Truth Social that an agreement has been largely negotiated, but he acknowledged details were still being worked out. The president claimed the agreement would reopen the Strait of Hormuz, though he didn't provide specifics. Trump took to Truth Social again on Sunday to say that the deal under negotiation would keep Iran from getting a nuclear weapon. The proposed deal appears to leave many of these difficult questions for further negotiation. Iranian officials and media reports say the U.S. and Iran have been making progress, but add that differences remain on key issues. Greg Myrie, NPR News, Washington.
11: Although there have been few details released about a proposed agreement, there is much speculation. Republican Senator Tom Tillis has questions about just what the U.S. will accept on Iran's nuclear program. He notes that Defense Secretary Pete Hegseth had said the U.S. would soon recover Iran's nuclear material.
13: We were told about 11 weeks ago by Hegseth and the Department of Defense that they had obliterated Iran's defenses, and it was just a matter of time before we had the nuclear material. Now we're talking about a posture where we may accept the nuclear material remaining in Iran. How does that make sense at all? Also, a 60-day ceasefire and expecting that they're going to clear the Strait of Hormuz before the terms of the deal are established also seems questionable to me.
11: Tillis was interviewed on CNN. Russia launched an intense missile and drone attack on Ukraine early today. Local officials say at least two people were killed. Ukrainian President Volodymyr Zelensky said Russia struck a city near Kyiv with a hypersonic ballistic missile, which can carry nuclear warheads. The Justice Department announced it's bringing on more than 80 new immigration judges. The DOJ says this is the largest class in the agency's history. NPR's Jimena Bustillo reports.
14: The new immigration judges were hired to work across the Justice Department's 70 immigration courts. Last year, the Trump administration fired over 100 judges and several more resigned or retired, resulting in a 25% drop in the number of judges to hear immigrants' cases. On the day the new cohort was announced, several immigration judges, including in New York and Concord, were terminated. In a statement announcing the new class, Acting Attorney General Todd Blanche said that the administration is committed to reestablishing an immigration judge corps that is dedicated to restoring the rule of law in the immigration system. There has been pressure on judges to reduce a 3 million case backlog. Ximena Bustillo, NPR News.
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7: And it's on WNYC. Good afternoon. I'm Tiffany Hansen. 4 minutes past 3 o'clock, we have 59 degrees. Two men were arrested earlier this week on charges of posting AI-generated pornography depicting real people. According to federal prosecutors, Cornelius Shannon and Arturo Hernandez both allegedly posted thousands of images and videos of celebrities and elected officials that were AI-generated to show the individuals nude or engaging in sex acts. Prosecutors say that since May of last year, 51-year-old Shannon published deepfake pornographic material that was viewed millions of times. 20-year-old Hernandez allegedly published deepfakes that also included non-public figures. The men are among the first individuals to face the consequences of the federal Take It Down Act, which criminalizes distributing non-consensual intimate images, including deepfakes. Shannon was arrested in New Jersey and Hernandez was arrested in Texas. The cases do not appear to be connected, but will both be arraigned in the Eastern District of New York. You can expect another summer of drones if you're heading to New York City beaches. Parks Department Commissioner Tricia Shimomura says that lifeguards can rely on the additional help using drones' bird's eye view.
15: We are still continuously using every technology available, working with our partners at FDNY, NYPD, and emergency management. When it comes to drone usage, when it comes to water safety in and out of the water, it is really an all-hands-on-deck effort.
7: The FDNY says it's already patrolling the Rockaways with drones to keep swimmers safe. Beaches are now open. The season ends on September 13th. And we have some rain here in Soho currently and around the region as well. Looking for showers to continue tonight. A little fog not out of the question in the overnight hours. Near steady temperatures right around where we are. For your Memorial Day, those showers continue. A little bit of fog as well with the high temperature a bit warmer in the mid-70s right now. 59.
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9: Welcome to The New Yorker Radio Hour. I'm David Remnick. There will be a variety of celebrations to honor America's 250th anniversary this year, and much of it can be easily anticipated. Plenty of fireworks, buildings bathed in red, white, and blue lights, even a military parade. But something else is happening, something that probably would not be happening if anyone other than Donald Trump was in the White House.
17: It sounds crazy. I know it's going to be very high security and high stress and weird to have a fight at the White House in the middle of a war. But I would hope the war will be sorted out by June, but quite honestly, I'm not confident that that's going to be the case.
18: No.
19: Yeah,
18: no.
17: Yeah, so that would be weird.
18: Yeah.
9: That's Joe Rogan describing the upcoming fight on the South Lawn of the White House, put on by UFC, the Ultimate Fighting Championship. That's the Premier League for mixed martial arts, where fighters call on a variety of styles from around the world, and it's arguably the most brutal professional sport and also one of the most popular. UFC was founded in 1993, but it wasn't a big success until Dana White took over as president of the company in 2001. It kept growing and growing until last year, the UFC cut a broadcast deal with Paramount for $7.7 billion. Dana White has also been friends with Donald Trump for a quarter century, and he's been one of the president's most influential supporters.
20: And we also have a man, Dana White, who has done some good. He's a tough guy.
9: I recently sat down with Dana White to find out more about his remarkable rise to prominence and his relationship with the President of the United States. I've got to figure that our audience, let me put it this way, not all of them
18: watch UFC fights regularly. Right. Let's put it that way.
10: Yeah. But I think you would also be surprised in who is and who isn't a UFC fan.
18: So where does this all come from? We know about the origins of boxing. People have been fighting forever for sport and otherwise. This form of fighting comes from where?
10: In the early 90s, a bunch of television guys, local guy here from New York named Bob Meyerowitz, got together and said, let's answer the age-old question of which fighting style is the best. We put a boxer against a wrestler, kung fu versus karate, and all these type of things. And they did the first one, and it rivaled the WWE and boxing pay-per-views at the time. So they were like, wow, we got something here. So they did another one and another one. What they never realized at the time is that they were building a sport. And the answer to that age-old question is no one fighting style is the best. You have to have a little piece of everything to be a complete fighter. And Bruce Lee was saying that in the 60s.
18: So I went to see, when I was a kid, I went to see on close what was called closed circuit in a movie theater, Muhammad Ali fight a Japanese Inoki was his name.
10: That's right.
18: And the wrestler just stayed on his back and kept kicking Ali in the shins. It was not exciting, I got to tell you.
10: It's very true.
18: But UFC has what kind of rules? You get into this octagon, two men or two women, and then what?
10: So what you're saying is exactly right. When you started pitting style versus style, it wasn't very exciting. And there was a lot of stalling. And when we bought the UFC back in 2001, we ran toward regulation, meaning to have the athletic commissions in each state oversee us.
18: What are the rules for the uninitiated? Two fighters get into the octagon, this kind of padded ring with a kind of a fence around it. And then I've got these gloves that aren't quite boxing gloves on me. Maybe they protect my hands. Maybe they don't.
10: They do. That's right.
18: And then you just go in and you'll, forgive me, you go to beat the living crap out of the other guy. What's allowed, what's not? Because in boxing, you can't hit below the belt.
10: Right.
18: There's
10: you can't
18: kinds
10: do
18: of
10: that
18: rules.
10: Here. There's most of the same type of rules, except this can go to the ground where you can use submissions. You can strike on the ground.
18: What's a submission?
10: A submission is where probably—
18: It used to be called the sleeper hold in professional wrestling.
10: That's what I was just going to say. Probably the best one is called the rear naked choke, where you get the choke in, and the guy either taps out or he goes to sleep. So the sleeper hold.
18: Goes to sleep is a euphemism.
10: No. So what you do is the choke closes the carotid arteries, which slows the blood flow to the brain and makes you go to sleep.
18: Okay. I think I just sensed a lot of people passing out at home.
10: So how dangerous is
18: this compared to boxing and the other martial arts?
10: This is how dangerous it is. 30 years, never had a death or serious injury. Cheerleading can't say that, okay? And 6 to 7 boxers die a year.
18: Nobody's ever died.
10: 30 years. When you spend the money on the proper medical attention before they get in, during the fight, and after the fight, you eliminate a lot of the risks in the sport.
18: What about injury down the line? We all know the effects of football, CTEs in the rest. And, you know, I've met a lot of boxers who might have their wits about them when they're active, but years later, you've met them too.
10: Absolutely.
18: Floyd Patterson, Muhammad Ali, many, many other fighters that I've met and tried to interview. They've really lost it. And it's very clear that this is the result of, you know, just repetitive blows to the head.
10: Yep, absolutely. Any
18: are you saying that UFC is free of that?
10: No. Anytime you're taking shots to the head, it is very bad for you.
18: So how do you justify it?
10: You don't. You know, you have grown adults who choose to do this for a living, and this is what they want to do. They make this. It's not like that thing that went on in the NFL where they thought helmets were protecting their brains.
18: Right.
10: You know,
18: they became a weapon.
10: That goes into this knows that getting punched in the head is bad for you.
18: Yeah. What's the appeal to you? How did you get into this?
10: So I was, a big fan of boxing and grew up loving boxing. It was my favorite sport. And I went to high school with these guys, the Fertitta brothers. They own Station Casinos in Las Vegas.
18: Like you grew up in the East Coast and then you moved to Las Vegas.
10: I moved to Las Vegas when I was in fifth grade. And I ended up going to high school with these guys. And one night, Frank Fertitta and I were at the Hard Rock in Las Vegas. And there was a fighter there named John Lewis who fought in the UFC. And he had a jiu-jitsu school. And Frank said, I've always wanted to learn jiu-jitsu. So we went over and talked to him. We set up a private lesson on Monday. And we became obsessed. We started training, you know, 4 or 5 times a week in jiu-jitsu. And through that, we started to meet a lot of the fighters that fought in the UFC. Mm-hmm. And we were blown away. Most of these guys, you know, it wasn't the same story as boxing. Boxing story is I came from the mean streets of such and such. And if it wasn't for boxing, I'd be dead or in jail.
18: Right.
10: The complete opposite with UFC fighters.
18: Why would that be?
10: Because when you think about if your parents put you in martial arts when you were young, your parents had money.
18: Yeah.
10: And a lot of these guys were college wrestlers, so they all went to college. Like Chuck Liddell. Do you know who Chuck Liddell is?
18: Yeah.
10: So
18: tell everybody.
10: The stereotypical ultimate fighter, if you saw him, he's got a mohawk, big, mean-looking guy with a Fu Manchu. He looks like an axe murderer, if you saw the guy. He graduated from Cal Poly with a degree in accounting. So these were the type of guys that were fighting in the UFC, and I thought that their stories were very interesting. And the truth is, if you've ever been to a UFC fight, anybody who's listening right now that's been, it is the most exciting live sporting event you will ever see. There's so many different ways to win and lose, and just the energy and the buzz inside the building is amazing.
18: What do you mean there's so many ways to win and lose?
10: So in boxing, I punch you to the head or body more times than you punch me to the head or body, and I win, or I knock you out. In the UFC, you can do all of that too, but you can also kick, knee, elbow, punch. It can go to the ground where you fight for submissions. So it's nonstop action.
18: Tell me this, Dana. I wrote a book about Muhammad Ali long ago. I think we both agree he might be the greatest even athlete who ever lived. Certainly the most
10: or
18: exciting
10: human.
18: In my lifetime. Or human.
10: Yeah.
18: Who's the Muhammad Ali of the UFC in your estimation and why?
10: Well, we have a guy named Conor McGregor, who I would say is like our Muhammad Ali.
18: Right.
10: But if you're looking for your Michael Jordan, it would be John Jones, who is the greatest.
18: Now, why is that? Tell us about John Jones and why he.
10: So John Jones is undefeated still. He's never been beat, and he's moved up and down weight classes. It's very, very unique and hard to be undefeated in the UFC.
18: How did you buy UFC? Because you seem to, in retrospect, have bought it for a song.
10: Yeah, $2 million. So when we were training in jiu-jitsu and we started to meet a lot of the fighters, I started to manage some of the guys. And I got into a contract dispute with the old owner, Bob Meyerowitz. And Bob said, you know what? There is

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1: Cord regulation and being regulated by the athletic commissions in each state. This many people want to see a freak show. This many people want to see a real sport.
2: So what separated it from the old form to the new form? What were the regulations that were put into place? It used to be banned in 36 states.
1: Well, here's what happened. Well, think about this. It wasn't allowed on pay-per-view. You as a grown adult didn't have the option to buy it on porn. Was on pay-per-view. Mm-hmm. UFC was not allowed. So when we bought it for $2 million, our goal was to get it back on free television, which everybody thought was impossible.
2: So what were the regulations put into place so that it was no longer a freak show?
1: So what sort of tripped them up early was them sensationalizing it, like two men enter the octagon, one man leaves, the most brutal, bloody, violent sport in the world. You know, there are no rules. There's this, you know.
2: That's just hype.
1: Right.
2: You hear that in boxing, too.
1: But at the time, and I was involved in boxing, and when the first one was coming, nobody believed it was true. There's like, there's no way this could be real, that this is going to happen. And it was real. It did happen, and everybody tuned in because of the sensationalism. But that eventually ended up biting them in the end.
2: How so?
1: Because Senator John McCain went after it and said, this is disgusting. Think about at this time. And again, when you and I grew up, right? John Wayne movie. John Wayne would hit a guy, right? Guy would go down. John Wayne didn't jump on top of him and start pounding him. He'd stand him back up and he'd hit him again. You didn't do that. You didn't jump on a guy when he was down. You didn't hit a man when he was down.
2: What do you tell the referees? At what point do the referees jump in and stop the proceedings? Because sometimes somebody will go down and then the other fighter will jump on him and start punching him mercilessly in the head.
1: Yep.
2: It's the fighter's job to keep going, I assume.
1: Well,
2: it's the referee's job to do what?
1: It's the fighter's job to protect himself at all times. And if the referee feels like he can't anymore and the fight needs to be stopped, he stops it. No different than boxing. Mm-hmm. I mean, you've seen some boxing fights where the guy's out on his feet.
2: Yeah, but I've
1: he
2: seen
1: goes
2: some
1: down.
2: Terrible, terrible
1: stoppages.
2: Refereeing.
1: I agree. You'll see it in the UFC, too. There's terrible refereeing sometimes in the UFC.
2: But you're saying it's terrible because they're too hesitant to stop it or too quick to stop it?
1: Both. So sometimes they're too quick, sometimes they're too late. You know, there's terrible refereeing in boxing, UFC, basketball, the NFL. I mean, you're always going to have some human error.
2: What is the breakdown of fans, men and women?
1: Well, a lot more women now than there was in the beginning. In the beginning...
2: Well, because you have women fighters, too.
1: My base was males 18 to 34. I mean,
2: yeah.
1: It was a no-brainer. Really, you know, I went through COVID, right? I don't own brick and mortar. All I need to do is set up an octagon somewhere and beam it. You know, back then, I was on ESPN, beam it to ESPN. And our business grew like 77% during COVID. And a lot of them were women.
2: Wow. I've noticed that there are a lot of foreign-born fighters in the UFC, and a lot of them come from Dagestan, Georgia, Chechnya, Uzbekistan. Is it a challenge to try to market the UFC when you have so many foreign fighters, or it doesn't really matter?
1: No, no. You know, people ask me, what about language barriers? What about this? You can be a deaf mute, okay? If you are the baddest man or woman in the world, people want to watch you. If you have that Conor McGregor, that Muhammad Ali thing, I mean, that's just a...
2: Okay, tell me about
1: Conor McGregor.
2: What does Conor McGregor have that separates him out?
1: He has that ability that when he walks into a room, people just, you know, are fascinated by them, to listen to them. They're funny. They have incredible magnetic personalities.
2: And they're real personalities, you know, or are they put on in the way that pro wrestlers of my childhood and then after?
1: Some have the thing that they turn on when they're, Conor McGregor has. Like Muhammad Ali was the same guy in the living room with his wife and kids that he was when you saw him on TV.
2: Yeah.
1: And Conor McGregor's the same.
2: Why do you think UFC has taken off now? What is it about the culture, the other sports, the media sphere? Why now?
1: Well, I have this philosophy that no matter what color you are, what country you come from, what language you speak, we're all human.

0: human beings, and fighting's in our DNA. We get it and we like it. Even a sophisticated guy like you that writes for the New Yorker and whatever, if a fight broke out in here right now, it would create this sort of energy in here with you and I, and we'd be like, oh, wow. And we would watch the fight play out.
1: Right.
0: It's just in us. It's in us. Absolutely. 100%.
1: Is that something ugly in us?
0: I don't know about ugly. We're all fighters. Even everybody listening to this show right now, we get up every day and we battle something. We all have to fight. When you get out of bed every morning, life is standing right there to kick you in the face.
1: I've noticed. I'm speaking with Dana White, president and CEO of the Ultimate Fighting Championship. We'll continue in a moment. This is the New Yorker Radio Hour.
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4: 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We're so grateful you're with us here this Sunday afternoon, this Memorial Day weekend. I'm Tiffany Hansen. Coming up next hour, it'll be the BBC News Hour. Health officials in the Democratic Republic of the Congo say that the response to the current Ebola outbreak has been hindered by the ongoing armed conflict. Officials saying medical teams are unable to reach areas under the control of certain rebel groups. We'll hear about that coming up during the 4 o'clock hour. It's the BBC News Hour, and we invite you to stick around. Some rain here this afternoon, continuing into the overnight hours and into tomorrow morning as well. Tomorrow, for Memorial Day, a bit warmer than today. We're looking for a high in the mid-70s tomorrow. Between now and then, temperatures hovering right around where we are, which is 59 degrees.
1: This is the New Yorker Radio Hour. I'm David Remnick, and I've been speaking today with Dana White, the president and CEO of UFC. Donald Trump was an early supporter of UFC when the league was just getting started in popularity. Dana White, in turn, has stumped for the president at many rallies, and he spoke on his behalf at the last three Republican national conventions, as well as at Trump's victory party in 2024. As Joe Rogan and many others are now wavering in their support for Trump, I asked Dana White how he feels about this second term. We'll continue our conversation now. Dana, I think you've got to give me credit for going 17 minutes or whatever it is without mentioning Donald Trump's name. But you're associated with him.
0: I'm not associated with him. He's one of my very, very good friends.
1: Okay. You spoke for him at the nominating conventions.
0: Yep.
1: I think at the victory celebration, you were one of the speakers right there with him,
0: which I didn't see coming. That was not planned. And
1: why tell me a bit about the origins of your relationship with Donald Trump. I don't know if it's political in origin or just maybe it's
0: furthest
1: just
0: thing from political.
1: Tell me.
0: So when we started this, all the things that we've talked about in buying and building the UFC, now imagine if this wasn't allowed on pay-per-view. Mm-hmm. Imagine venues. Right? Arenas did not want us.
1: Yeah.
0: Right? What kind of people would show up to see an event like this, human cockfighting? So Donald Trump owned the Atlantic City casinos at the time, and he had us come to the Taj Mahal for the first fight that we did, UFC 30. We did UFC 30 and UFC 31 at the Taj Mahal.
5: What year is this?
0: 2001. Mm-hmm. He showed up for the first fight of the night and stayed till the end both times that we went there. And every good thing that ever happened to me in my career after that, he was always the first guy to reach out and say, congratulations. I always knew this was going to be big. I knew you were going to.
5: What did he like about it?
0: Well, I think he's a fight fan, you know. Mm-hmm. You want to talk about a fighter. I mean, that guy's a fighter. One of the, you know, most resilient human beings I've ever met in my life. And he, you know, he had the big Tyson fights and boxing matches at his place. So he's a fight fan. And the guy has always been a good friend to me. And then in 2015, when he decided he was going to run, he reached out to me and he said, I would be honored if you'd speak for me. Well, this is the way he said it. He called me and said, if you don't want to do this, I completely understand, but I would be honored if you would speak for me at the Republican convention. And well, everybody told me not to do it.
6: First, Donald has great business instincts. He supports businesses of all sizes. He'll make it possible for them to grow and succeed, which is the backbone of a strong economy. Second, Donald is a hard worker. This guy's going to get up there. He's going to roll up his sleeves. He will work with people, and he will put in the time to get things done. Third, for over 15 years, Donald Trump has been a loyal and supportive friend.
5: Well, Dana, tell me a little bit what your politics were like up until then, and what was your sense of his politics up until then?
0: I would say that my politics have always been common sense, down the middle, leaning a little left.
5: Mm-hmm.
0: That's what I would say I was.
5: In what sense?
0: In my 20s, my late teens and 20s, I spent in Massachusetts, which is mm-hmm. very liberal.
5: Mm-hmm.
0: And I would consider myself a 80s, 90s Democrat.
5: Have you changed over time politically?
0: No, I haven't changed.
5: So you remain a kind of center-left Democrat?
0: Yeah, I would, yeah. Yeah.
5: Do you talk politics with Trump, or did you before the first convention?
0: No.
5: That wasn't a currency of your conversation of your relationship.
0: If you look at any of my speeches at the conventions or any of that, I don't ever say the left is wrong or the left is bad or the left is this. I spoke about who he is as a person and as a friend and as a human being. Because a lot of the narrative that they put out there about him and who he is as a person is gross.
5: But isn't he absolutely
0: positively not true.
5: Okay, so let's dig into that a little bit.
0: Yeah.
5: I think it's fair to say that if he has that reputation, it doesn't come from outer space.
0: Oh, it does. It comes from politics. That's where it comes from.
5: Come from some of his rhetoric and some of his way of treating people and talking about people?
0: No, I think that, listen, did I wish that back in the day he'd stay off Twitter a little bit more and things like, listen, he's a tough guy and he's not afraid to give his opinion. But he's been talking about politics since he was young. I mean, mm-hmm. if you look back at him, these things that he's a racist and he's a Nazi and he's this and that. I mean, Donald Trump, all this stuff's coming out now. You know, the Michael movie just came out, and you see all these videos now popping up of Trump defending Michael Jackson and the type of person that he was, and that Michael Jackson was around his children and around his family a lot.
5: Wait a minute, Dana. Michael Jackson, as talented as he was, as brilliant as he was a deeply, deeply flawed human being,
0: no
5: to
0: doubt
5: say the
0: about
5: least,
0: it.
5: And was abusive. Everything we know about him.
0: He was abusive to kids.
5: Yes, it's terrible.
0: I don't know if that's true. I don't know if that's true, but I can tell you that, you know, the president had a very good relationship with Michael Jackson and had Michael Jackson around his kids all the time mm-hmm. and, you know, defended him when that stuff was going down.
5: Do you ever talk politics with the president?
0: To call the guy a racist is crazy. He's not a racist.
5: Well, I don't want to go on endlessly about Donald Trump because, you know, then that's all we'll do. But when he puts out a video that shows the Obamas as apes, and then won't even apologize for it. You don't get the willies from that?
0: No. I've been around the guy so much and...
5: But that doesn't give you pause, Dana?
0: As far as what?
5: About his views of... Just about his way he talks about other human beings, much less race.
0: But if that's the way he... If he was that type of a person... First of all, I became friends with this guy, never even imagining that he would be the president of the United States someday.
5: Right.
0: And if he was that type of person, I would never associate with that type of a person, no matter who he was or who he thinks he is.
5: But if he does that, how is he not that kind of person?
0: He's not. He's
5: do you
0: not.
5: Know something that I...
0: But
5: know?
0: I, in other but words, I think,
5: you, what you're telling me is that you kind of know... I, of course, you know him better personally.
0: Yeah.
5: But he's the most transparent personality we have in public
0: True.
5: Life. He talks to the press all the time. He's on social media all the time. It seems sometimes there's nothing that we don't know about him.
0: Very true.
5: So he's almost as apparent to me as he is to you.
0: And I don't know about the Obama thing to speak on. I've never seen it. I didn't know that. But I can tell you this: he's not a racist. He's not a fascist. He loves this country. And if you're an American, race, religion, whatever it is, President Trump is on your team. That I guarantee you.
5: There's another person you have a very close relationship with. In fact, you hired him as an announcer, color commentator, is Joe Rogan.
0: Mm.
5: Tell me about him, because I listen to him from time to time. I've written about him, but he's pretty... Now that he's hugely famous, he's kind of protective of him, of himself and his brand. Tell me about your relationship with him.
0: So when we bought the company was based here in New York. So I flew from Vegas to New York, got into the office, and I had to start cleaning out the office. And, you know, there were videotapes everywhere. So I had to figure out what was important to send back to Vegas and what I was going to throw away. So I literally watched hundreds of tapes. And one of the tapes that I popped in, the way that Joe spoke about the UFC and how fighters in the UFC would match up against some of these Hollywood action stars, I was like, this guy's great. This is exactly who I need.
5: Because his talent is what? What's
0: so his talent is he's a martial artist.
5: Right.
0: Black belt in jiu-jitsu. So the hardest part in selling this thing... The Fertittas and I knew everybody understands the stand-up. Punching and kicking, everybody gets. Right. But as soon as it hits the ground, people have no idea what's going on.
5: What do you mean?
0: As far as setting up submissions, like you said, the sleeper hold.
5: It's more hidden and more complicated.
0: Yeah.
5: Yeah.
0: The technical side of the ground game, Joe was brilliant, and he's a really good speaker.
5: Mm-hmm.
0: So he could walk you through what was happening seconds before it even happened. And... He was great at speaking publicly about the UFC.
7: And UFC commentator and all-round personality, Joe Rogan. Joe, let me start with you. Will mixed martial arts peak and fall like kickboxing, or will it become a permanent part of the sports culture?
8: Well, I certainly think it's a permanent part of the sports culture. It's a much more exciting sport than any of the other combat sports that are out there right now. And that's why it's here, and that's why it's the fastest growing sport in the world.
0: So when we first bought the company, I flew all over the country meeting with editors of newspapers. Because remember, newspapers were the king then.
5: Right.
0: So all these guys were 60 to 65 years old that I was talking to. All they cared about was ball and stick sports and sometimes boxing. You know what I mean? And the truth of the matter was there was no room for UFC in the papers.
5: Mm-hmm.
0: So I had to buy my way onto radio. Radio was still...
5: Radio.
0: Very relevant then. So we would do these satellite radio tours. And what we learned is fighters are not good radio. All right. They'd show up late.
5: Uh-huh.
0: They'd still sound like they were sleeping. There was nothing exciting. So me and Joe Rogan had to do all these radio tours. Now we're on the West Coast.
5: Yeah.
0: We had to wake up at 3 o'clock in the morning because they're going to drop us into the East Coast at 6 o'clock drive time. So then we'd go East Coast, Midwest, and then the tour would end on the West Coast. Our start all started on radio.
5: So he worked for you for quite a while, and then he obviously has his podcast, which is gigantic. My understanding is that you were instrumental in getting him to endorse Donald Trump this last time around. Tell me that story.
0: Yeah. So I tried to connect him and Trump, you know, for like probably 6 years.
5: Was Rogan wary of Trump in some way?
0: Yeah,
5: why?
0: Rogan didn't want to be political.
5: Uh-huh.
0: He did not want to get into politics. He did not want to be political. And his thing was all, but then he had Bernie Sanders on. And, you know.
5: That's right. He was kind of pro Bernie Sanders.
0: Very.
5: Yeah.
0: And, you know, and even when I talked to him about Trump going on the podcast, he says, well, okay, well, I'm going to invite Kamala too.
5: Yeah.
0: Oh, cool. Get it. Love it. And early on, I started telling the president, if you stay on Fox and only Fox, you're going to lose because most of the people on Fox are already voting for you and every other network says horrible things about you. You got to start getting into podcasts.
5: And who is he going to reach when he goes on Joe Rogan, in your view?
0: Well, it wasn't just Joe Rogan. It was other podcasters, which
5: right.
0: He was picking me up in Las Vegas, and we were flying to Arizona for a rally. And there's a group called the Nelk Boys that I had created a relationship with. They're young kids that do pranks, and they're YouTubers, influencers. And I called Jared Kushner, and I said, I want to bring this group of kids, the Nelk Boys, on Air Force One with us to Arizona. And Jared Kushner says, well, you're asking him that. I'm not. And so I called him, and he said, yeah, let's do it. We get in there, and these guys were all excited because they're Trump fans, and, you know, they're kids. So they're, you know, at one point he looks like at me, and he's like, are you kidding me right now? Are you serious? And we're all in there taking pictures. To his brilliance, we go to the rally. He does the rally, and he's leaving the stage, and the YMCA thing's playing, and he sees one of the kids whose name is Steve Will Do It, and he's going crazy. The president calls him up on stage with him, and the whole crowd erupts, and they start doing the YMCA thing. It was the most viral thing on the internet that day, and then he got it. The power of these kids that most people don't know.
5: Right.
0: You know, the media is all starting to get into it now, which the
5: right. It's not 60 Minutes. It's not the mainstream newspaper.
0: By the time the media catches up, it's, you know,
5: it's over.
0: Yeah. So we then we got him on their podcast, and the podcast did something like 8 million views in 4 hours. He got it.
5: If I understand, you called Rogan as the campaign between Kamala Harris and Donald Trump was winding down. You called Rogan, I think. And you said, are you going to endorse or not? What happened?
0: Yes.
5: Tell me about that conversation.
0: I was flying to Mar-a-Lago, me and Frank Fertitta, for election night. And he had done the podcast, and the podcast was blowing up, pulling huge numbers. And I texted him and said, are you voting for Trump? And he said, yes. I said, then endorse. Why have you not endorsed him?
5: What did he say?
0: He said, oh, I'm just busy. I'm this, I'm that.
5: I'm busy.
0: Yeah.
5: He said, I'm busy?
0: Yeah.
5: Please.
0: Yeah.
5: So what happened?
0: He endorsed.
5: You think, so that was you. It's on you.
0: Is it on me?
5: But you gave him the extra shove.
0: Yeah, well, I had been working on him for a few years.
5: So now, these days, I'm sure you've noticed, he's pretty critical of Trump. Now, he was thrilled to see him endorse hallucinogens and Ibogaine. But he's been very tough on him on a number of issues, including ICE, the war in Iran. Do you agree with Rogan on this?
0: I think that anybody who is the president of the United States, you're never going to agree with 100% of what they do.
5: But what do you disagree with Donald Trump?
0: Me and Donald Trump are friends.
5: I get. So you have this, you're saying we're friends.
0: I don't have a transactional relationship with Donald Trump.
5: But you don't want to express any disagreement, be honest with me, between on the air.
0: No, it's not that. I just told you before, I wish I could take his Twitter away, you know, sometimes in the past. I know who this guy is. And
5: do you agree with him on Iran?
0: But we, I don't know. I mean, I'm not a political guy. I'm not a political guy.
5: Speaking at the conventions, you're at the, you know, triumphant victory party.
0: And what did I say? What did I say when I was at those?
5: No, they were congratulatory. Parties. They were personal for sure.
0: 100%.
5: They weren't policy-oriented speeches.
0: Absolutely personal speeches. They weren't political in any way, shape, or form.
5: It would be disloyal, you're saying.
0: What would be?
5: To criticize him in any
0: way. No. Not to criticize him. I'm not saying that I agree with all his policies.
5: But you want to keep that general, not specific, is what you're saying.
0: Me, personally? Yeah. You know what I do? I can control my little world that I live in my bubble, my employees, my fighters, my family, and my friends.
5: You're about to have an extraordinary event in Washington. You're going to celebrate the 250th anniversary of the Declaration of Independence with a UFC fight event on the White House lawn. And I've heard the weigh-ins may take place at the Lincoln Memorial. Is that true?
0: Correct.
5: Tell me about that event, its origins, and what you hope to do.
0: Yeah, so we were at a fight, and I can't remember if it was in New Jersey or Miami, we being me and the president. And he leans over to me in the middle of the fight and goes, "We should do a fight at the White House." I said, "Yes. Yes, we should. I'm in. I'm in." And he's like, "I think it would be great to have an event for America's 250th. And so literally that was a Saturday. On Monday, the White House started calling saying, "Let's start getting the logistics."
5: And you're in charge.
0: Set up and yeah.
5: How's it going to work? Who are you going to have fight?
0: So every fight actually means something and matters in the division. Two world titles on the line. And stylistically, it should be a great fight.
5: What's it going to look like? I've seen sketches.
0: Yeah. So
5: it looks like a fight in outer space with the White House there.
0: So here's what happened. And the reason that it looks like that is I don't want to see a light, a screen, a microphone. All I want to see is the White House, the entire White House, and the monument if the fight goes the other way. Mm-hmm. So we had to build this thing that we are calling the Claw. It is the lighting grid.
5: How many people are going to be in the stands around it?
0: So there will be a little over 4,000. The president has 1,000 tickets. I have 200 tickets, and Ari Emanuel has 200 tickets. And the rest are going to all the different branches of the military of the 4,000 people that will be there. And then in the Ellipse, which is a park right across the street from the White House, there'll be 85,000 people.
5: So how are you going to broadcast this?
0: So we just signed a new 7-year deal with Paramount Plus, and all of our content is there.
5: Do you notice people on the other side of the aisle, Democrats, liberals, trying to show up at UFC fights, befriend you, or are you concerned that you have a kind of partisan image?
0: No, we haven't had anybody, but...
5: And why do you suppose that is?
0: I would never disrespect or turn anybody away.
5: I get that, but it's interesting to see them show up at Joe Rogan's microphone, and they might go to a baseball game or a World Series game or an NBA playoff game, but they're keeping their distance from UFC?
0: Yeah, I don't think they're keeping their distance. I think that the difference with President Trump is he was a day one fan. I mean, this guy's been a fan since day one, gave us that opportunity to come to the Taj Mahal. And you saw it with Obama. Obama's a fan of the NBA. Mm-hmm. So he showed up at NBA games
5: not UFC.
0: Yeah,
5: has Obama been to
0: Bush
5: UFC?
0: Too? I mean, Bush is a baseball fan.
5: No, Bush, I know, but so, has Obama or ever showed up at a UFC fight? I'm just curious.
0: No, yeah. No, but at the inauguration, I was sitting behind all the ex-presidents.
5: I saw that.
0: Yeah, and there was some things that went out online that said, "Oh, look at Dana mad dogging Obama and all this other stuff." President Obama turned around and said to me, "Congratulations on all your success. I'm really happy for you." And I said, "Thank you, Mr. President."
5: That must have made you feel
0: good. Yeah, it was great. Yeah.
5: UFC President and CEO Dana White. This is the New Yorker Radio Hour. Stick around.
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5: This is the New Yorker Radio Hour. I'm David Remnick. We'll return to my conversation now with UFC President Dana White. He made headlines recently for attending a different kind of DC event. He was at the White House Correspondents' Dinner where a would-be shooter was taken down by Secret Service. And White's reaction to it all was unusual.
14: They were screaming, "Get down." I didn't get down. It was f***ing awesome. I literally took every minute of it in, and it was a pretty crazy, unique experience.
5: Here's the rest of my conversation with Dana White. You were just at the White House Correspondents' Dinner. And you were quoted as saying, and I don't want to take this out of context,
0: but let me tell you.
5: You said it was awesome.
0: Yeah.
5: Now, that could have been, it was pretty horrible. What did you mean by it was awesome?
0: So I was sitting there talking to Pete Hegseth.
5: The Secretary of Defense.
0: Yes.
5: Or war, depending on your.
0: Yes. Yeah. And, you know, we were talking about all this fascinating stuff, and all of a sudden...
5: Well, you can't go that fast. What was the fascinating stuff you were talking about?
0: We were talking about Iran and what's going on over there.
5: And what was he telling you?
0: I'll leave that alone. So...
5: I make a living at this.
0: I understand, sir. I understand. All of a sudden, you start hearing just crashing, like plates and dishes and glasses. And turn around, and what looked like 50... Secret Service guys kicking tables over, running on the top of tables, and they're screaming, "Everybody get on the ground." And I was like, oh my God. Then I watched them pull Vance and Trump off the stage. They clear the stage, and then literally the entire stage are guys with guns with lights on them pointed at us.
5: Right.
0: Now, the Secret Service guys are coming toward our table. I was the first table in front of the stage. And we don't know what's going on. Is there a shooter? Is there a bomb? And just the adrenaline in your body, and mine anyway, was off the charts. I mean, it was, they're saying, "Get down, get down." First of all, I'm never a get down kind of guy, okay? That's never going to happen. If there's something going on here, I got a bad news for my family. It's going to be a closed casket, okay? Because I'm not getting shot in the back laying on the ground. And these guys came in, and how fast they moved through this place. It was just, now being another man, tell me the greatest movie you ever saw with that, with those type, just on steroids. I mean, it was
5: Dana, it wasn't a movie.
0: I know, which made it even greater. And when it was over, I was like, for 4 hours, I was bouncing off the walls. I was just... And
5: what did Hegseth do?
0: The fact
5: did,
0: that...
5: With Hegseth, they dragged off?
0: Let me tell you what Hegseth didn't do. He didn't get on the ground either. Uh-huh. He was sitting right next to me, and then his wife was with him, and then he ended up taking his wife out of there.
5: But you stayed.
0: Oh, yeah. Well, I had to stay. No, nobody
5: could... dragging
0: yeah,
5: you
0: no,
5: off.
0: Nobody dragged me off. Yeah. We had to stay in there. And I'll tell you this, too. So you had the who's who from politics, the who's who from the media, and the who's who in business in this room.
5: Mm-hmm.
0: And lots of far left liberal media, which were a lot of women. None of these women were screaming. None of these women were getting, you know, overly excited about this thing. And then when it was over and we knew that the threat was over, you know, everybody just started getting together and talking. It was pretty badass and pretty impressive.
5: You weren't scared at all?
0: Never.
5: Not even for Trump's sake? Or
0: no, they had the...
5: You thought that was
0: under
5: control.
0: They had them out of there pretty quick. Yeah. And...
5: What did you think Trump was going to say that night about the press?
0: Well, he tried to come back. He wanted to finish it. He wanted to do, you know, the event, and Secret Service wouldn't let him. You know, I'm sure there were a lot of far left women in there that probably don't like me or, you know, or think that I, you know.
5: What counts for far left for you? What do you mean?
0: You know, in the media, yeah. CNN. We all got together after that, mm-hmm. and everybody was talking, and there's just this level of camaraderie and just that
5: buzz.
0: Holy yeah. what we just went through
5: yeah.
0: kind of thing. And, you know, the fact that you could experience something like that and nobody got hurt, but to be in it and see it play out like you would see in a movie, mm-hmm. but actually experience it was... hopefully a one of one, but an incredible experience.
5: Have you talked to President Trump since then?
0: I was with him last night. I had dinner with him last night.
5: And how'd that dinner go? What'd you talk about?
0: It was great. Well, there were other people at the... He opened the Rose Garden last night, mm-hmm. and he had his first dinner out there. And I flew in and had dinner with him and then flew here.
5: What do you talk about?
0: You know, he and I just talk about anything that you would normally talk to your friend about. What's new? How's the family? Movies? How you been? He looked great. He looks like he's in good shape right now. And
5: so you don't buy the business of he's, you know, he's around 80 and it's not easy being president. It's not easy being 80 and mm-hmm. that his health is lousy. You don't see that.
0: His health is far from lousy.
5: Tell me
0: far
5: about
0: from
5: that.
0: Lousy. And this isn't the Biden, you know, buddies of his backing him up saying he's whatever. He looks like he's in better shape than the last time I saw him. And, you know, he was on point last night.
5: Do you worry about his presidency? His popularity is at a record low for other presidents, too. Where do you think he is at this point?
0: You know, I think that he's got three more years left. And again,
5: two and a half, but who's counting?
0: You judge him when it's over, when his run is over and he moves on and you look back at what he accomplished and what he's done. You know, I think there's a lot of things that he's obviously never going to get credit for because... You know, if you don't like him, you don't like him. But
5: what do you give him credit for as president?
0: Securing our borders. Mm-hmm. I mean, how do you not give him credit for mm-hmm. that? The Middle East. Look at the work he did in the Middle East during his first term. And
5: you're referring to the Abraham Accords.
0: Yeah, of course.
5: And now?
0: Yeah. I mean, the Middle East is a tricky place to navigate. And I think he does a better job than most.
5: I get the sense, Dana, that to some degree you'll be glad not to have to answer questions about Donald Trump when he's out of office.
0: No, I think
5: that you want to be a loyal friend.
0: No, when it comes
5: to the specifics of his politics, you'd rather, I get it.
0: No.
5: Am I wrong?
0: No, not at all.
5: Go ahead.
0: People can ask me about Donald Trump for the rest of my life.
5: Right.
0: And I'll tell you all the great things that I love about this guy. What I'll be happy to be out of is politics. Yeah, I don't want to talk about politics, whether they're his, Obama's, this guy, that guy, none of them.
5: Now, you made a huge deal with the UFC.
0: A huge deal.
5: How much did you come away with?
0: $7.7 billion.
5: You, personally?
0: Oh, no. The company, yeah.
5: And how about you?
0: Yeah. I do really well. I do really well.
5: Are you a billionaire now?
0: No.
5: Close. And you recently...
0: I spend too much money. I'll never be a billionaire.
5: It's really funny. But I've watched you play poker on television
0: mm-hmm.
5: and other games of chance. And the bets on the table are in the hundreds of thousands of dollars and sometimes on a single bet over $1 million if they'll take the bet.
0: Right.
5: Are you out of your mind?
0: Yes.
5: You're married, right?
0: Yes.
5: How does your wife feel about these bets?
0: Yeah, you know, my wife's doing okay, too. You know, we don't have a lot to complain about.
5: No, but you know that in the end, the house wins, right?
0: Yeah. And in the end, you only live once. I just went to the Kentucky Derby for the first time with my wife and kids. And
5: did you put down a bet?
0: I did, yeah.
5: How'd you do?
0: I didn't do well. I didn't do.
5: How much
0: bet.
5: Did you put down?
0: I put down $70,000.
5: Now, how big is gambling in your line of business with UFC?
0: It's big, yeah. I mean, betting on fights, sports betting, period, is massive right now.
5: How do you
0: I do not sports bet, though.
5: But how do you ensure How do you keep it clean? How do you keep it on the up and up?
0: Yeah, we've had those problems, not with the mob or any of that kind of stuff, but we've had
5: new versions, a couple
0: of betting issues, yeah. But mm-hmm. we have a company called U.S. Integrity that watches this type of stuff.
5: That's a private company that...
0: They let us know whenever...
5: The state doesn't get involved?
0: No. So we had an issue where we saw some irregular betting going on,
5: right.
0: And we called the FBI.
5: So tell me the story. What does irregular betting mean in this context?
0: It means when you have a fight that isn't like the main event and the line starts to move a lot.
5: But that's the indicator in fighting, that the line moves, so there's the suspicion that somebody's about to throw a fight.
0: 100%. There's something fishy going on when an undercard fight and a line starts moving.
5: Particularly the undercard, not the headliner.
0: Yeah, because the headliners are very high profile and lots of people are betting on it. And, it can happen there too, but it's a lot more noticeable when it happens on a prelim fight.
5: Now, you're also in the boxing business. You've just recently launched a new boxing company called
0: Zuffa.
5: Zuffa.
0: Yep.
5: What does Zuffa mean, by the way?
0: To fight Italian.
5: Oh, okay.
0: Yeah.
5: My impression has been that with some exceptions in recent years, boxing is certainly not what it was in the 50s and 60s and 70s. And
0: 80s or 90s.
5: Or 80s yeah. or 90s. Is boxing declining? And if so, why are you getting into it?
0: Yeah, I think that boxing has been broken for a long time for a lot of different reasons. And I love the sport. And I've always talked about jumping in and trying to sort of... put my spin on boxing and try to see what I could do with it. And everything in life is about timing, and the timing just worked out, mm-hmm. In the last year. And so far, so good. I'm having fun with it. What I want to do is try to rip it apart, build it from the ground up, and see what I can do with it over the next, 5 years.
5: Got it. All right. I hope you come back. This was fun.
0: I'd love to. Thanks for having me.
5: Dana White, President and CEO of the Ultimate Fighting Championship. I'm David Remnick. Thanks for listening, and see you next time.
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16: 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We're just moments away here from the BBC NewsHour. And at 5 o'clock, it's All Things Considered. So lots headed your way this evening, including the latest updates on the Ebola outbreak. More than 800 suspected cases at this point, confirmed cases of Ebola, resulting in more than 180 deaths. We'll get the latest for you coming up both during the BBC and during All Things Considered this evening, so stick around for all of that.
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18: Welcome to NewsHour from the World Service of the BBC. This is Owen Bennett-Jones, and today the Iranian president says his country's open to a deal with the US as long as it doesn't compromise Iran's dignity and pride.
19: We are ready for talks. We're now also ready to reassure the world that we are not seeking nuclear weapons.
18: President Trump said he's not in a rush. So what's happening behind the scenes? We speak to a Ukrainian member of parliament about the overnight attack on Kyiv, and also in the programme... Riot police in Turkey stormed the headquarters of the main opposition party. And also, what value to put on a world record if athletics doping is allowed?
20: The enhancements market has exploded. There's any number of products out there that are meant to be performance enhancers of one kind or another.
18: So lots to come, but first, the news.
3: BBC News with Eileen McHugh. President Trump says he's told US negotiators not to rush into a deal with Iran after earlier indicating that an agreement had largely been reached. Mr. Trump has posted on social media that time is on Washington's side and that the American blockade of Iranian ports will remain in full force until a deal is certified and signed. Here's Peter Bowes.
21: I think what the president is doing here is trying to perhaps lower expectations that a deal is imminent. That is a complete deal. I think something is close to being negotiated that, yes, could lead to the Strait of Hormuz being opened. I think there's still some work to do there in terms of how Iran and the United States can both perhaps release a statement that they agree on that will allow free movement of shipping through that strait. I think that's quite sensitive still.
3: Iran's president has again stressed that any negotiations will not compromise Iran's dignity and pride. An Australian woman from the Gaza-bound aid flotilla, raided by Israeli forces on Monday, has told the BBC she was physically and sexually assaulted in detention. Juliet Lamont's interview included graphic allegations.
22: I was handcuffed behind my back and my legs were shackled and I was stood on and my ribs were broken. My coccyx was broken from a kick to the back. They kept sort of pouring water onto my face so that I thought that I was going to drown. Then I was taken into a shipping container that was really dark with five men in it, and I was bashed and my pants were pulled down and I was digitally raped by the men.
3: The Israeli military told the BBC it rejects all allegations of abuse during the operation. Turkish riot police have fired tear gas and forced their way into the headquarters of the main opposition Republican People's Party to evict its leadership. Clouds of tear gas billowed inside and building while those inside shouted and threw objects at the entrance as police broke through a makeshift barricade. Hilkan Baran is from BBC Turkish.
23: This is the culmination of a months-long legal battle to oust the CHP's current leader Özgür Özel and his team because this court ruled to annul the 2023 party congress, which saw Özel win against his predecessor Kılıçdaroğlu. And now Kılıçdaroğlu has been temporarily reinstated as the CHP leader, and one of his first actions was to ask assistance from the police to evict Özel from the headquarters. Özel and his team refused to comply with this ruling, and they call it a political move, a political stunt, and even a judicial coup.
3: The World Health Organization says experts want two possible antibodies that could help prevent the spread of Ebola fast-tracked to clinical trials. The monoclonal antibodies could stop the virus replicating in the human body. The WHO chief says they're also assessing an antiviral drug for high-risk people. BBC News.
24: And it's on WNYC. Good afternoon. I'm Tiffany Hansen. 4 minutes past 4 o'clock and we have 59 degrees. Two New Jersey Congress members say immigrants detained at an ICE facility in Newark are being denied basic due process rights. Senator Andy Kim and Representative Bob Menendez visited detainees at the Delaney Hall Detention Center yesterday evening. Detainees inside the facility have been on a hunger and labor strike since Friday morning. Kim says he spoke with detainees who complained they've gone months without a court hearing. He says some are being held despite winning habeas corpus petitions to be released. Kim noted that one immigration court judge in Newark is scheduled to hear 74 cases on Tuesday.
25: This is clearly a farce, clearly something that is not actually representative of the rights that people have in this country based off of our Constitution.
24: Families and advocates say the hunger strike is ongoing. In a statement, the Department of Homeland Security denied that it is happening at all. New York City is making 1,000 tickets to FIFA's World Cup available to residents by lottery for $50 each. City Hall says that includes free round-trip bus transportation to MetLife Stadium in East Rutherford, where eight of the tournament's games are to be scheduled to be played in June and July. Mayor Mamdani says the lottery covers five group stage matches and two knockout round matches. People must be at least 15 years old to apply. Entry does open tomorrow at regnyctix.com. That's tomorrow morning at 10 a.m. and closes at midnight on Saturday, May 30th. That's regnyctix.com. Officials say winners will be notified on June 3rd and can buy up to two tickets each. Rain continuing tonight in the overnight hours, areas of fog possible, steady temperatures, and then tomorrow continued rain, possibly a thunderstorm, and a high in the mid-70s.
18: Hello and welcome to NewsHour from the World Service of the BBC, coming live from London. This is Owen Bennett-Jones. Coming up, the Gaza flotilla activist who alleges she was sexually assaulted by Israeli forces when they intercepted her boat.
22: You're constantly told that the level of violence will increase if you do anything. So you become a shell of yourself and you start taking the orders.
18: That story and an IDF response coming up in around 30 minutes. And our reporter is at the Las Vegas Enhanced Games, where it's okay to use performance-enhancing drugs.
1: If you can't quite get your head around what the Enhanced Games are, think the Olympics on steroids, literally.
18: Now, the question of whether or not Iran and the US are about to reach a deal has been very much in the air this weekend, and it is still not exactly clear what's happening behind the scenes. US officials were saying they were close to a deal. Leaks suggested it comprised of a 60-day ceasefire, opening the strait, easing sanctions, and dealing with the nuclear issue later. But then President Trump said he was not in a rush. And here's Secretary of State Marco Rubio giving an update as he continues his trip in India.
4: We've made some progress over the last 48 hours working with our partners in the Gulf region on an outline that could ultimately, if it succeeds, leave us not just with a completely open straits, and I mean open straits without tolls, and with addressing some of the key things that underpin what has been Iran's nuclear weapons ambitions in the past.
18: Iran's foreign ministry spokesman says the US and Iran's apparent convergence in the last week does not mean agreements will be reached on key issues, but the Iranian president tried to offer reassurance.
19: We are ready for talks. Just as we raised this issue during the time of our martyred supreme leader, we're now also ready to reassure the world that we are not seeking nuclear weapons. We are not seeking instability in the region. The destabilizing force in the region is Israel, which is pursuing the Greater Israel Plan and is conspiring in various ways to sustain war, instability and division.
18: President Pezeshkian there with his version. Well, David Sanger covers the Trump administration. He's the White House and National Security Correspondent for the New York Times, and a veteran, actually, of this Iran issue. And actually, you had a piece yesterday, many questions, few details in latest Iran peace proposal, still valid today, really.
6: It really is. And we had a very senior U.S. official brief reporters earlier on Sunday. And it was pretty clear that this is not a done deal. And when it is, it will initially be a deal for opening the strait. But all of the hardest issues, the future of the nuclear stockpile in Iran, the future of Iran's ability to enrich more uranium, their missile program, much less the questions of regime change, those are all kicked down the road, which is exactly what the Trump administration said it would not do.
18: Just on the strait, I heard Marco Rubio there, if I caught him right, saying no tolls. Is that something Iran is prepared to do? Maybe what is a temporary thing?
6: I think as a temporary thing, I think the hard part is going to be that the Iranians have now discovered that they have this superpower, that they can impose tolls, that they can control traffic in a way they really hadn't imagined in the 47 years since the Iranian Revolution happened. And they live there. So if the rest of the world is going to keep them from claiming sovereignty over that, they're going to have to be ready with a constantly present force. And so far, I haven't seen that really contemplated by most of the Western allies.
18: Now, the way you describe it, you know, this would be a deal which doesn't settle a lot of the original aims of the Americans. So there must be people in the States who'll be saying, no, this is too weak. This is almost surrender.
6: There are a lot of them. And what's interesting is they are largely in President Trump's own party. The chairman of the Senate Armed Services Committee has said you're going to be wasting what you won in Epic Fury, the operation that went into ceasefire in early April. Former Secretary of State Mike Pompeo said the sort of sniffed of the weakness of the Obama administration and was immediately shouted down by President Trump's communications director with words you do not want me using on the BBC.
18: Certainly not. I don't know if you heard Tucker Carlson, the right-wing podcaster, talking about this, saying he talked to Trump in advance about Iran, and Trump was reluctant to do it. I mean, do you think that's right? And do you think he regrets doing it? Because he seems like he doesn't want to do it again. He wants a deal.
6: He certainly does not want to do it again. I think he must, and this is mind reading here. He must think that he went into this with bad assumptions, perhaps led along by Prime Minister Netanyahu, who was promising a rapid fall of the Iranian government and whose intelligence chief did the same. But I think the president discovered that something he thought would be fairly easy turned out to be really, really hard. And now he is trying to find a way out. You may have seen that last week when we asked him, I asked him on Air Force One coming back from China, whether he could accomplish with more bombing something he wasn't able to accomplish during the 38 days that the U.S. bombed Iran. He kind of blew up at me. So it was a good sign to me that he really does not want to be thinking about those 38 days when he hit lots of targets but failed to change the minds of the Iranians.
18: You're saying that as a journalist, you know, when they blow up at you, you've got something.
6: Well, this was an interesting moment. What can I tell you?
18: All right. David, thank you very much, David Sanger, with the New York Times there with his analysis of what's going on between the US and Iran at the moment. Turkish riot police have raided the headquarters of the main opposition party in Turkey, the CHP, trying to evict its leadership. Officers were filmed firing tear gas and breaking down barricades. Well, this all follows a court decision last week that found the elected head of the CHP, Özgür Özel, should not be the leader because his election, the court said, was achieved through vote buying. Well, the BBC's Emily Wither is based in Istanbul, and as she told me, the court said the leader of the CHP should be Kemal Kılıçdaroğlu, the man who lost Turkey's presidential poll to Recep Tayyip Erdogan back in 2023. And she gave me more detail about what's been happening.
7: So this all began on Thursday when a Turkish court effectively ousted the leader of the CHP, Özgür Özel. The Turkish court said that the party congress that elected him in 2023 faced irregularities and that he needed to be removed from the post. And Özel said that he was going to stay, he was going to remain in the party headquarters. And today we saw this showdown with the police going in, forcing him out of the party headquarters. And then he marched towards parliament with hundreds of other supporters on the street. In his place, Kemal Kılıçdaroğlu, which was the former head of the CHP party, has been reinstated. Now, he lost to President Tayyip Erdogan in the 2023 elections, and many supporters of the opposition party, the CHP, feel incredibly angry that Kemal Kılıçdaroğlu has appeared to just sort of accept this. And they've been marching through the streets chanting, "Traitor Kemal." They've been saying he's the son of the palace. And Özgür Özel, as he walked to the parliament, he gave a speech and said that they are going to remain on the streets and that they are going to fight this to the very end.
18: So even if, who knows what the intention of the court was, but the result is that the CHP is totally split.
7: So a couple of things are going on here. Not only is there now massive internal divisions inside Turkey's main opposition party, because Kemal Kılıçdaroğlu is a very divisive figure. Some people still support him within the opposition party, but many people don't. So you have an opposition party now that's got a lot of internal infighting. And you also have the strongest party in the country, the strongest opposition party that could ever face off against President Erdogan and his party, the AKP. Effectively, the opposition has just been completely torn apart. What we've seen here is the slow dismantling of the CHP party, which is the party of modern Turkey's founder, Mustafa Kemal Atatürk. And for the last year or so now, it's faced an unprecedented legal crackdown. We've seen hundreds of members of this party detained, facing various court cases. And really, the party now has, you know, many people in jail, and it has been effectively dismantled when it comes to facing President Tayyip Erdogan in any future elections.
18: In many Western countries, new parties have emerged very, very quickly and, you know, won elections. Is there any talk of that as the way out of this in Turkey?
7: No, there isn't any talk of that at the moment. And, you know, the CHP is still standing. It's just really, really weakened at the moment. And there are these

0: leader, a key ally of President Erdogan, and he suggested that the judiciary should not intervene in internal party matters. And I should say the government here, they say that the courts are not being used to target political rivals. They say the judiciary is independent, but of course many people here see this as a political move to try and take out the strongest party that could ever really face against President Erdogan and his party.
1: Yeah, and Erdogan has been there for what? 23 years?
0: President Erdogan has been in power for 23 years now. The last elections were considered to be free but not fair, which is worth pointing out. And many feel that with what's been happening with all of these court cases over the last year or so, that Turkey is now sliding deeper into a autocracy. And right now it's really in a balance between democracy and autocracy. And this case is a test for that. I should remind everyone that just last year, the mayor of Istanbul, Ekrem İmamoğlu, who was really seen as the main key challenger for President Erdogan in any future elections. He was very popular, very charismatic. He's now in jail now, facing multiple cases against him for corruption, for all sorts of various charges, which the opposition say is political.
1: And that with the latest on politics in Turkey from Emily Wither in Istanbul. 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
1: You're listening to the BBC NewsHour here on WNYC. I'm Tiffany Hansen. Glad you're with us here this Memorial Day weekend. Well, the Knicks are just one more win away from the NBA Finals. They beat the Cleveland Cavaliers last night in Cleveland. The final score, 121-108. That is their 10th playoff win in a row. They finished their first-round series in Atlanta with three straight wins, swept the Philadelphia 76ers in round two, and have won three straight against Cleveland. So the Knicks will try to finish off the Cavs tomorrow night in Cleveland and punch their ticket for the first NBA Finals since 1999. Some clouds here in Soho, currently with 59 degrees, steady temperatures overnight tonight.
2: A few hours before we came on air, the Premier League here in England wrapped up its season. We already knew the winners were Arsenal. That was settled last weekend. But there was still a lot at stake today with the relegation battles and entry into European competition being decided by the results on this final day of the season. One of the key tussles was between two very well-known London clubs, West Ham and Tottenham. One of them had to be relegated. Which was it? Well, Sarah Menai is a sports journalist commentating on the Tottenham game for BBC Afrique.
3: Thanks to a goal in the first, at the end of the first half, and it came very, very close for the Spurs to actually get down in the Championship. The Spurs never went down since the new format of the Premier League. So since 1993, they've never went down, and it all played out at the last, very last game, 38th game of the season. West Ham, on the other hand, won 3-0 against Leeds, but that was not enough, unfortunately, for West Ham.
2: And there was also, it wasn't that close a shave, but there was a question mark over Liverpool. They scraped into the Champions League.
3: Liverpool as well did a 1-1 against Brentford for what was Mohamed Salah's and Andrew Robertson's last game. It was against Brentford, and Liverpool finished fifth in the end. And they will play in the Champions League next season. It was an odd season for Liverpool, for Arne Slot, a difficult one after winning the title last year. They really struggled this year. They had a lot of issues. Arne Slot ended the season with a lot of question marks being raised against him and his management. But
2: Mo Salah was totally off form this year.
3: Totally, yes, but he's still a legend of the club, was here for 9 years, one of the best goal scorers of the club, one of the best goal scorers in the Premier League, more than 250 goals for Liverpool, if you ask the fans, but also the city of Liverpool more widely. He really left his mark on Liverpool, on this city, and seeing him leave like that, I think leaves a very bitter taste to Liverpool fans.
2: OK, so another big departure, the incredibly successful Manchester City manager.
3: Yes, Pep Guardiola is leaving Manchester City after a spell of 10 years.

0: the club. 20 trophies won, including 6 Premier League titles, a Champions League title. He's an absolute legend of the club. Once again, legend of the Premier League, full stop. And he is leaving the club. He says he's tired. He said he needs a break. He's not going to take up any other club in any other league. He just wants to enjoy life. That's what he said. His dad is 94 years old. He's lost his mom during COVID. And he says, now I just need a break. I want to enjoy my family. He had family issues as well during the season. It's a very, very demanding job. And it's a big, big page that is turned at Manchester City as well. It's going to be very, very hard for the manager who comes after Pep Guardiola.
1: Well, the season's over and another one will begin. Who's going to win next year?
0: Arsenal could still be there next year. Who knows? Manchester United are really back on the front stage as well. They finished third this season. They're knocking at the door. They're definitely pushing behind. It's going to be a very difficult transition for Manchester City. It's going to be difficult for Liverpool to as well come back. We'll see if Arne Slot stays. We'll see if Enzo Maresca, Chelsea's manager, will replace or not Pep Guardiola at the Etihad. It's impossible to say who. What I can tell you is that Coventry, Ipswich and Hull City will play in the Premier League next season. West Ham, Wolverhampton and Burnley are going down.
1: And that was the BBC's Sara Menai. And we're staying with sport, or at least sport of a kind, because a new controversial event is taking place in Las Vegas. It's called the Enhanced Games, and it allows professional athletes to compete while using performance-enhancing drugs, something that runs directly against decades of anti-doping regimes. Well, critics say it's dangerous, unfair, and risks changing the very meaning of competition. Organisers say many athletes are already using these substances in secret, and it's safer to bring it into the open with medical supervision. Sharma Khalil is in Las Vegas and has been speaking to some of the athletes taking part.
2: We have just arrived in the arena where the Enhanced Games is taking place, and there are preparations all around me. I can see huge billboards with the athletes' faces, photographs. There's a sound check. There's also a check on this big smoke machine, and the announcer is just practicing saying the athletes' names and where they're from.
3: As you're facing the venue, we have our suites over here. Right behind me, we've got the pool, 50 meters.
4: The stage is set for the inaugural Enhanced Games, a competition where elite athletes will use performance-enhancing drugs to try to break world records in track, weightlifting, and swimming. It's been described as the doping games, a dangerous affront to fair play. Here, it's being hailed as a breakthrough in science and sport. And if you can't quite get your head around what the Enhanced Games are, think the Olympics on steroids. Literally. Here's how Christian Angermeyer, one of the Enhanced Games co-founders, defines it.
5: It's a celebration of the power we all have to make the best out of ourselves and out of our lives.
2: But it's also a business. You're a billionaire, and is this going to make you richer because you get to sell it to many, many, many more people?
5: It would be very sad if not. Of course, and it's not bad. There is no reason why something which is good should not be a business.
4: The organizers say the substances used here are legal and approved by the U.S. Food and Drug Administration. But drugs like testosterone and human growth hormone, which are banned by the Olympics and the World Anti-Doping Agency, are not just accepted here. They're celebrated, encouraged, and openly sold on the Enhanced Games website.
6: Change forever.
4: Health experts warn that anabolic steroids and growth hormones can carry serious risks, including strokes and cardiovascular damage. Australian swimmer James Magnussen was one of the first high-profile athletes to publicly sign on to become the face of the Enhanced Games. The former Olympian tells me these substances are not for everyone.
7: The Enhanced Games is not a company, is not a product, is not an event targeted at children. We're an entertainment company and product targeted at people looking at the longevity and human performance.
3: Everything is built to the same regulations you'd expect at the highest level.
4: For decades, performance-enhancing drugs have been banned and punished. Here, they're promoted as the future. Enhanced, the company behind the games, says it's simply bringing into the open what has long been hidden in the shadows of elite sport. American sprinter Shania Collins says this is about transparency.
8: We're saying we are taking PEDs and we are competing. So how could you challenge our integrity when we're forthright with the information, versus some of your favorites, now who say they're clean when they're really not?
6: I think the pressure's on athletes to find each and every edge, whether in accordance with the rules or outside the rules, is a huge pressure. And I think
4: Travis Tygart, CEO of the U.S. Anti-Doping Agency, acknowledges there have been serious failures in the system. But he tells me the answer is reform, not doping.
6: We don't want kids to have to say, oh, in order to win an Olympic medal when I'm, you know, 18 or 20 years old, I have to inject myself every day in the rear end with a dangerous, potentially dangerous drug. That's not the Olympic movement.
9: Track, swimming, and weightlifting.
4: Money is a huge factor here. The event is backed by billionaire investors with $25 million up for grabs. Athletes could win $1 million if they break a world record and $250,000 if they win their event. That's far more than many of them could ever earn in an Olympic career. British swimmer Ben Proud tells me that this is a big part of why he decided to join the Enhanced Games.
10: I was 30 years old, I'd just come off a silver medal, and there was no money in sport. So for me, I was thinking about what comes next, what future path do I follow.
4: The ideas at play here, like biohacking and human optimization, have already been booming online, from testosterone clinics to weight management drugs like Ozempic. What's happening here at the Enhanced Games may end up being much bigger than a niche event. It's about whether sport is becoming a testing ground for a much wider cultural shift.
1: And that was Shaima Khalil reporting from Las Vegas, and actually we'll be going back to that issue later in the programme.
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1: Coming up on NewsHour, over the next 30 minutes, activists on the Gaza flotilla give their accounts of what happened. We'll go to Ukraine, where Russia launched a large-scale attack on Kyiv last night. And for the first time, Japan delves into the world of joint parental custody of children. Got a report on that. All coming up after the news.
15: BBC News with Eileen McHugh. President Trump says he's told American negotiators not to rush into a deal with Iran. But in a social media post, he said the US relationship with Iran was becoming much more professional and productive. Turkish riot police have fired tear gas and forced their way into the headquarters of the main opposition party to evict its leadership. On Thursday, a court ousted the head of the CHP by ruling that his election was invalid. The party has condemned the decision. A rocket carrying three astronauts to China's space station has blasted off from the Gobi Desert. One of the crew members is expected to spend a year in orbit. Israel has continued to bombard southern and eastern Lebanon, issuing evacuation orders to 16 towns and villages on Sunday. It says it's targeting Hezbollah. Firefighters in Southern California, who are trying to cool an overheating chemical tank at an aerospace facility, say it may have developed a crack. A spokesman said a breach could potentially ease pressure in the tank, lowering the risk of a huge explosion. The Speaker of Senegal's Parliament has resigned 2 days after his close ally, Ousmane Sonko, was sacked as Prime Minister. El-Malek Ndiaye described his decision to step down as a personal choice. It could clear the way for Mr. Sonko to replace him as Speaker. In football, West Ham have been relegated from the English Premier League. A win on the last day of the season wasn't enough to overhaul their nearest rivals, Tottenham Hotspur. And Arsenal fans across Africa staged big celebrations on Sunday after the club won its first Premier League title in more than 20 years. Thousands of supporters marched through the streets of Nairobi. There were also celebrations in Ethiopia, Uganda and Ghana. That's the latest from BBC World News.
1: And welcome back. A landmark revision to Japan's civil code has come into effect, allowing divorced couples to share custody of their children for the first time in Japan's history. While some parents hope the change will mean more time with their children, there are critics, including survivors of abuse, who say it could allow violent spouses a route back into their lives. Our Japan correspondent Kurumi Mori reports.
16: I've come to an adventure playground in a small city about an hour's drive north of Tokyo. 2 years ago, John's ex-partner suddenly left their home with their 8 and 10-year-old children. And since then, he's only been able to see them once a month or once every 2 months. So he's hoping the new law will enable him to get joint custody and transform life for himself and his kids.
17: This part means a lot to me and my kids. We spend a lot of time here playing. I can still hear their voices, and I can still see their smiles.
16: So with the new law, what would a good outcome look like for you?
17: I think the kids should be able to have the relationship with the dad and the mom like equally. So I think the new law, I think, is moving towards that direction.
16: Parents like John see the new law as hope that their situation will change for the better.
18: Japan is really late.
16: Seiya Sato, a family lawyer at Setagaya International Law Office based in Tokyo, says several of his clients are now pursuing joint custody.
18: It's difficult legal system for the parents who cannot make agreement together. But for those who are already amicable, it's very good for them to have an option to choose joint custody. So I'm 100% sure it's a good change to our society.
16: But not everyone agrees with Sato. Protests flared up in March 2024 when Japan's parliament passed the changes to its civil code allowing the option of joint custody. Some question if family courts will reliably be able to detect domestic abuse. Chisato Kitanaka is co-head of the All Japan Women's Shelter Network.
19: In cases where there seems to be a risk of domestic violence or child abuse, we want to spread the word that it's better not to choose joint custody.
16: Ryo Suzuki and Taro Suzuki are mother and son whose names and voices we have changed to protect their identities. Ryo says she spent years trying to shield herself and her kids from her ex-husband, describing abuse that included being choked against the wall, beaten, and dragged by her hair.
20: It's really scary. So for me, when I got sole custody, I used to think it'll be okay from here on out. But now, there's the possibility that we might still be tied together.
16: She fears the new law could allow her ex-husband to come back into their lives by seeking joint custody of her 15-year-old daughter, pulling her back into mediation and legal battle. Now, the court's ruling on custody cases will have to strike a delicate balance between preserving a child's relationship with both parents and protecting the vulnerable.
1: And that was Kurumi Mori there reporting on joint custody in Japan. The 400 pro-Palestinian activists on board the most recent flotilla taking aid to Gaza are going back home, but their experience in detention has impacted attitudes to Israel internationally because Israel's far-right National Security Minister, Itamar Ben-Gvir, who taunted the activists when they'd been captured, has now been banned from France. As for the activists, they've been making allegations about their experiences, including in some cases of sexual assault. NewsHour's James Kumarasamy spoke to one activist about her experience. Her name is Juliet Lamont, and she was speaking just as she was about to board a plane home from Istanbul, and some of what she said you may find disturbing.
21: It was horrific, you know, on all levels, psychologically and physically. I don't think I've ever experienced something as, awful on all levels. But, you know, we got out of the end of it. I was sexually assaulted 3 times from when they intercepted our boat in international waters. So it's outrageous the way that they treated us.
0: What are you comfortable telling us about what exactly happened to you?
21: Firstly, when I was taken off the boat, I was handcuffed behind my back and my legs were shackled, and I was stood on, my ribs were broken, my coccyx was broken from a kick to the back. They kept sort of pouring water onto my face so that I thought that I was going to drown. Then I was taken into a shipping container that was really dark with five men in it, and I was bashed and my pants were pulled down, and I was digitally raped by the men. They smashed me in the face so that when I was sort of spat out of that container into a communal area, open air area where the rest of us were, my face was bleeding. It was like some kind of realm of, you know, Dante's, you know, hell, purgatory. And, you know, and it makes you think that if this happens to, you know, 500 ordinary citizens who are acting on, you know, the behalf of the world, then what happened to Palestinians who don't have that visibility every day? It's just, it really needs to end, and our global leaders need to act.
0: Can you just tell us, I mean, were they talking to you? What did they say, the people that you were dealing with there?
21: I mean, there's this, you know, they humiliate you and they go, you know, what are you doing in Israel? Go back to where you came from. And you're constantly told that the level of violence will increase if you do anything. So, you know, you become a shell of yourself and you start taking the orders. You're in stress positions.
0: So you've got some broken ribs, broken coccyx. How are you getting about?
21: Yeah. Yeah, really painfully, with lots and lots of codeine. But when we were, the Turkish government gave us flights out of Israel, we were immediately taken to hospitals, our testimonies were taken, and when we get back to Australia in 24 hours, I will then go to another hospital and go through the same thing, just to make sure everything's been documented.
0: Yeah, I was going to ask you legally, what are your intentions?
21: Every delegation from each country will get a case together to hopefully press charges.
0: Are you in a position to identify your assailants?
21: No, because they wear balaclavas. Yeah, and big men. I'm 5 foot. I'm a blonde 5 foot 50, 55-year-old woman.
0: But they didn't identify themselves in any way?
21: At all. No. They just humiliated us, insulted us, you know, used our bodies as sort of punching bags.
1: And that was Juliet Lamont. Well, we asked the Israeli Defence Forces for a response to her allegations, and they sent us this, which has been voiced up by a member of the NewsHour team.
2: The IDF rejects allegations of abuse by IDF soldiers during the operations to protect the legal naval security blockade. IDF orders require respectful and appropriate treatment of flotilla participants on the intercepted vessels, and there are clear and established procedures in this regard. No specific incidents of deviation from these binding procedures are known within the IDF. Any concrete complaints submitted to the IDF on the matter will be examined thoroughly. The maritime area adjacent to Gaza is subject to a naval blockade imposed for security reasons, in accordance with international law, aimed at preventing smuggling and terrorist activity that endanger the security of the State of Israel and its civilians. The legality of the blockade and its enforcement in accordance with international law have also been recognised by a special committee established by the United Nations for this purpose. The IDF, which enforces the lawful naval blockade, intercepted vessels attempting to violate the blockade using recognised and lawful means in accordance with international law.
1: So that's the Israeli response. James Kumasamri also spoke with Sohad Bashara, the legal director of Adala. It's an organisation that provides legal support to Palestinians and Arab Israelis. And she's told him what happens when they meet the activists from the Gaza flotilla when they're brought to Israel.
22: The first station we can meet the participants is Ashdod port, where they were supposed to pass through hearings before immigration authority official. And this is where we get to speak to them very briefly, honestly. We're supposedly can give them legal consultation. Usually it's limited for 5 minutes, which is not much. No privacy. We cannot speak to them privately.
0: Who else was there then when you were speaking to them?
22: You're in front of immigration authority official and all participants, without exception, had special units, police, assigned to them. They cannot leave them. They cannot keep distance from them. It seems that these are the instructions in this regard. So you have to give legal consultation within this threatening atmosphere.
0: What kind of allegations did you hear from them?
22: Well, my colleagues and I spoke to over 220 participants, and we saw many without being able to speak to them. Many of those we spoke to were subjected to beating and severe beating.
0: Did you hear allegations of sexual assault?
22: Yes. Obviously, we were not able to speak to everyone, but of those that we spoke to, we had people complaining about sexual harassment that was verbal. We had one case of a man that was stripped, and the security forces made him walk with his pants down and insulted him. We had people who said they witnessed sexual assaults. We had people who said that they were threatened to be sexually assaulted.
0: Did you hear allegations that people had been assaulted by men wearing balaclavas?
22: Okay, our aim when we meet them in Nashdod is to give them a legal consultation. A lot of people are traumatized. The atmosphere is very threatening. They cannot speak freely. So we were not able to get much details under the circumstances.
0: So what are you going to do with this information?
22: In terms of complaints in Israeli, vis-a-vis Israeli authorities, that's up, of course, to each and every one of the participants, whether they want to file complaints or not. The procedures here are very problematic in terms of their liability.
0: Specifically on the previous flotillas, are you aware of any Israeli security personnel who have been charged, investigated, charged?
22: No, not that I know of. And we've been dealing with flotillas for quite a long time now. When you have videos like the one that everyone saw, the authorities can initiate an investigation on the circumstances, what happened and so on. And they haven't done that so far in any of the previous flotillas. And I doubt that they will do that this time.
1: And that was Suhad Bashara, the legal director of Adala. It was a very rough night in the Ukrainian capital, Kyiv, last night. There were hundreds of drones, dozens of missiles, all retaliation for a Ukrainian drone attack on Russian-occupied parts of Luhansk. The extent to which this four-year-old conflict now is a stalemate at the moment is controversial. Some Western analysts of the conflict are saying that the period of gradual Russian advances has been superseded by a new period with neither side advancing. Lisa Yasko is a Ukrainian MP who specialises in foreign affairs, and she's a resident of Kyiv. So, first of all, what were the attacks like?
3: Oh, it was terrible. It was one of the worst nights ever. Basically, the bed, the windows are shaking, and it feels like never stops because all the rockets and ballistics and drones are flying from all ways around. In the area, actually, where I was raised and where my family lives now, the half of this area simply is fully destroyed, including the underground station.
1: Because Russia is saying it's carried out strikes on military command facilities, air bases, and military industrial enterprises. But you seem to be saying that's not right.
3: Well, I'm sure that they are targeting military, but they also always target civilian targets because it's a part of the strategy of the terror. They always have this intimidation of the society as the part of their strategy.
1: Ukraine's foreign minister has been urging the US to do more. I mean, America and Europe are both spending hundreds of billions helping Ukraine. I mean, what more can they do?
3: Well, at this stage, one of priorities is air defense. We simply don't have enough rockets for such system as the Patriot to protect our sky, our cities. And with a massive attack, this is very hard to to protect civilians. The second thing is isolation of Russia and forcing Russia to actually start wanting to have some end of the war, because at this stage we know that they don't want to end war. And this is where sanctions could matter, and basically stopping more trade with Russia. And the third thing, we need some kind of negotiations. And recently we've heard that United States are no longer a part of these negotiations, but we need third parties, third countries to be able to put all pressure on Russia to bring them to the table.
1: When the Russians attack with drones, are your drones able to attack those? I mean, do you have some defense against missile and drone attack?
3: Against drones, yes, but against ballistic, no. Ballistics is mostly produced in the United States, and because of situation in Iran, we know that all these rackets of air defense were used, and even if we order it now, it can arrive only in 3 or 4 years, and those countries who still have these rockets, we are asking, please bring them to Ukraine now. This is really, really crucial, because it really can save so many lives.
1: Right, you're saying that you've got the Patriot sort of launching system, but you need the missiles to attack the incoming missiles.
3: Exactly. Yeah. We need these missiles, yes.
1: And who has those? I mean, who are you appealing to get those?
3: Well, we're appealing to many European countries, the countries around the world. Many countries have different missiles, but at this stage, many are hesitant to give them to Ukraine because they believe that they need them themselves. But, you know, the likelihood that Russia will strike tomorrow in a European state exists, this likelihood, but it's not as it's happening here. We are paying every day the price for safe sleep of every nation in Europe.
1: And that was Liza Yasko, member of the Ukraine Parliament. She's with the Governing Servant of the People Party.

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1: What if there was a magic wand that took away loneliness? 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I'm Kai Wright, and I hope you'll join me and actors Bill Murray, Oscar Isaac, and Lois Smith Wednesday night at the Brooklyn Academy of Music. 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
3: Glad you're with us here for the BBC NewsHour. This is WNYC. At our news site, Gothamist, right now, you can read about a teenager who has died and another who is seriously injured after a subway surfing incident across the Williamsburg Bridge on Friday evening. Officials saying the teens were riding on the outside of the J train as it crossed the bridge into Manhattan. Mayor Mamdani issued a statement calling it a, quote, preventable tragedy, and he stressed that subway surfing is deadly. You can read, as I said, you can read more about this right now at our news site, Gothamist. The chance for rain, still not out of the question here in the overnight hours or tomorrow either. Right now we have 59 degrees.
4: You're listening to the BBC World Service. This is NewsHour with Owen Bennett-Jones. And we're going back now to a story that we were reporting on earlier in the program, that event in Las Vegas in which drugs are allowed in sport.
5: The world's best athletes, fully unleashed. 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
6: Make way for the king. I came for the win.
7: The world records go.
5: Yeah! Track, swimming, and weightlifting.
4: There we are. That's the razzmatazz of the enhanced games. They kick off in just about an hour's time in Las Vegas. So what are the ethics, the rights and wrongs of all this? Will new world records be set? Maybe. Will people get ill when they've taken these drugs? Is this like the Olympics? Is it about faster, higher, stronger together? Or actually, is it really just about money? Professor John Hoberman studies these matters. He's a historian of doping at the University of Texas, and he came through earlier. And first of all, I asked, if the drugs these athletes are taking, which is what we heard in that earlier report, are considered safe by the regulators, doesn't that mean that there really are no risks to the health of the athletes taking them?
8: No, because that is a misrepresentation. Those drugs are approved for medical uses, therapeutic uses only, and there are standard doses. All the big doping drugs originated as legitimate medical products, and they have been hijacked by elite athletes, and you have no idea what kind of doses they're using.
4: So in a worst case, what kind of bad outcome could there be?
8: There's damage to the heart. There is stroke. There is damage to the reproductive system. It depends on, to some extent, how much you're taking. Now, weightlifters are known for overdosing. Elite athletes are going to be tempted to take certainly more than what is medically prescribed to legitimate patients. They're not patients. They're clients. And the doctor, in a certain way, is not in charge. The demand for performance is the aim here. It is not a therapeutic purpose. Every doctor who administers doping drugs in this manner is compromising himself as a doctor, because you don't give unnecessary therapeutic substances to people for other purposes.
4: Well, lots of people do that in the beauty trade. I mean, there's all sorts of stuff people put in their faces, isn't there? Botox and this sort of thing to make themselves look better. And that's not for any medical benefit.
8: No. I mean, look, the enhancements market has exploded. There's no question about it. Over the past 10, 20 years or so, performance enhancement for quote unquote, improving various parts or functions of the human body has become epidemic. The Botox example is a good one because it is supposed to enhance the aesthetic performance of the face. It's legal. It's a very confused situation, and that is in the sense that the borderline between performance enhancing and therapeutic has been eroded for many years. And as you point out, there's any number of products out there that are meant to be performance enhancers of one kind or another.
4: Yeah, I mean, you could, you know, at the extreme end, you could say coffee. You know, you have a coffee in the morning to enhance your brain activity as you get started.
8: Well, nobody knows. You know, the reports on the effects of coffee vary widely. This is an everyday practice by many millions of people. Whatever harm it involves has not been demonstrated unless you're taking mega doses of coffee. It's a different scenario.
4: Yeah.
8: From the enhanced games, where the entire framework is built around doping human beings by anonymous doctors, using substances, you know, basic doping substances like anabolic steroids, human growth hormone, erythropoietin, the EPO. That is what I have read. They have been administering to the athletes when they spent a couple of months recently in Abu Dhabi getting their doping treatments. Whole thing is not transparent. The whole medical operation has been very shady from the very beginning. The announcements over more than a year of how many people were going to be competing today have been wildly inflated. I learned never to take for granted what an Enhanced Games spokesperson told the public. There's 42 people competing today. We were promised hundreds or thousands.
4: What about the argument that this is a question of personal liberty? You know, some of the money behind this is from that strand of American opinion that it's not for regulators to tell you what you can do. If you want to live your life so that you have a moment of glory in your 30s or 40s taking these drugs and you have a reduced life later on, that's up to you.
8: That is an individualistic ethos or philosophy that comes out of the 1960s. It is in full flower today because of the number of so-called enhancing substances that are available, the incredible publicity. The odd thing is that the anti-doping ethos in organized sports, the big ones, the Olympics, the World Cup, World Athletics, World Swimming, this is official doctrine, is that you don't do this. Mm. What the Enhanced Games originator did was he found one original. There's nothing less original than doping athletes to improve athletic performance. The only original aspect of what the originator did was to say, I'm thumbing my nose at the International Olympic Committee and all of its rules. They are persecuting athletes who dope. They are the heroes. You know, the clean athletes are the suckers. Of course, they're conscientious objectors to doping that these people don't ever mention because it isn't convenient. And then there's, you know, the big picture is commercial, that it has only come to public attention late in the cycle of news about the Enhanced Games, that this is all about making money. You can go to enhanced.com right now, and you can order very expensive testosterone. You can order peptides. You can order a number of supplements I've never heard of. It's a business model.
4: Yeah, the whole thing could be described as a marketing exercise, couldn't it?
8: Yeah. At the end of the day, it is a marketing exercise. A couple of years ago, I heard the originator tell us that the Enhanced Games were a gift to humanity, that ordinary people were going to watch these enormous, wonderful performances and be inspired to go out and buy performance-enhancing drugs for himself. But it has become clearer and clearer that it is promoting a transhumanist, crazy philosophy of the enhancement of athletic performance. So revenue has been on the mind of these people for some time.
4: So a very clear perspective there from Professor John Hoberman. He is an historian at the University of Texas, and he brings us to an end of this edition of NewsHour. So thank you very much for listening. And from Owen Bennett-Jones here in London, goodbye.

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1: 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All Things Considered is starting next here in just moments on WNYC. We invite you to stick around for it. Later on this Memorial Day weekend at 6 o'clock, it'll be Radiolab, and at 7, it's Throughline. Tonight on Throughline, the evolution of prediction markets. Throughline starts at 7 o'clock, so plenty headed your way here this evening, including weather-wise, at least the chance for a bit more rain here tonight and into tomorrow as well. Not out of the question. 59 degrees in your forecast coming up after headlines.
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1: President Trump says the U.S. and Iran are near a tentative deal to end the war and reopen the Strait of Hormuz, though major details remain unresolved. For Sunday, May 24th, it's All Things Considered on WNYC. With Adrian Florido in Washington, I'm Tiffany Hansen here in New York. Also on the way this hour, two New Jersey Congress members say immigrants detained at an ICE facility in Newark are being denied basic due process rights.
3: This is clearly a farce, clearly something that is not actually representative of the rights that people have in this country based off of our Constitution.
1: Plus, a rip current and high surf advisory is in effect for all New York City beaches through 9 p.m. tonight. We'll have details for you coming up. But first, news headlines.
4: Live from NPR News in Washington, I'm Janine Herbst. President Trump says he expects an agreement to be announced soon on ending the U.S.-Israeli war in Iran. But no details have been made public, and Iran hasn't said where it stands on the proposal. NPR's Greg Myrie has more.
5: President Trump said Saturday on Truth Social that an agreement has been largely negotiated, but he acknowledged details were still being worked out. The president claimed the agreement would reopen the Strait of Hormuz, though he didn't provide specifics. Trump took to Truth Social again on Sunday to say that the deal under negotiation would keep Iran from getting a nuclear weapon. The proposed deal appears to leave many of these difficult questions for further negotiations. Iranian officials and media reports say the U.S. and Iran have been making progress, but add that differences remain on key issues. Greg Myrie, NPR News, Washington.
4: The head of Customs and Border Protection told Congress that his agents followed agency policy, this in response to questions about the death of a blind man released from their custody. NPR's Jimeno Bustillo has more.
6: In a letter first shared with NPR, CBP Commissioner Rodney Scott said Nurul Amin Shah Alam did not display signs of distress and his agents observed no disability requiring special assistance. Shah Alam was a 56-year-old, mostly blind Rohingya refugee who was found dead in Buffalo, New York, several days after he was released from immigration custody. The comments by Scott were made in response to questions from New York Senator Kirsten Gillibrand. Scott said the Office of Professional Responsibility opened an ongoing investigation and that the Homeland Security Department's Inspector General was notified. Jimena Bustillo, NPR News.
4: Spring is normally peak buying time for houses, but the housing market has been stagnant for the last 3 years, due in a large part to high mortgage rates. NPR Stephen Basaha reports so far this spring, the selling season has also been a bit tepid.
7: There are some positive signs. Contract signings for homes were up 4.5% year over year, but signings in April are still about 9% lower than they were 4 years ago. Wesley Harvey is a real estate agent in Nashville. He says demand picked up when average mortgage rates fell below 6% in February, but the war against Iran has sent those rates back up.
8: And then sure enough, when the interest rates start peaking back up, you see that demand drop, and I've seen it on both the buying side and as a listing agent.
7: Mortgage rates are now about 6.5%, their highest level since August. Stephen Basaha, NPR News.
4: As Americans take road trips this holiday weekend, gas prices continue to rise. The average price for a gallon of regular is $4.51 a gallon. Today, that's according to AAA. 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
1: And it's on WNYC. Good evening. I'm Tiffany Hansen. 4 minutes past 5 o'clock, we have 59 degrees. Mahmoud Khalil's lawyers say they plan to appeal his case to the Supreme Court after a federal appeals court declined to review his case. WNYC's Arya Sundrum has more.
9: Mahmoud Khalil was arrested in Manhattan last March after Secretary of State Marco Rubio claimed his presence would have serious adverse foreign policy consequences for the United States. Khalil's a legal permanent resident who was a leader of pro-Palestinian campus protests at Columbia University. The Third Circuit Court of Appeals declined to hear his case on Friday. The decision didn't pertain to the main issues in his case alleging constitutional violations. Instead, it focused on what the appropriate venue is, federal district court or immigration court, for his case. The judges sided with the federal government in determining that immigration court was the best venue.
1: A long-awaited report by New York State Reparations Commission won't be released anytime soon. State legislators say the deadline has been pushed back from to 2029 from 2027. Assembly member Mikhail Lohage says the extension came, says the extension came at the request of commission members themselves, citing right-tilting politics at the national level.
10: And so now it's more important than ever for us to have a report that is accurate and up to date to look at the systematic disenfranchisement of not only Black individuals, but those who have been marginalized for so long.
1: The Reparations Commission was tasked with studying the long-term impact of slavery in New York. It was formed in response to the racial reckoning after the killing of George Floyd by police officers in Minnesota 6 years ago. New York City Emergency Management has issued a rip current and high surf advisory for all New York City beaches through 9 p.m. tonight. Officials say that large breaking waves and strong frequent rip currents will impact the surf zone along the city's Atlantic coastline, leading to life-threatening conditions. The city's 14 miles of public beaches opened for swimming starting yesterday. They will remain staffed with lifeguards through September 13th. Weatherwise, rain possible here yet this evening and into tomorrow as well. Some possible fog in the overnight hours as well. Tomorrow's high in the low 70s. Right now, we're sitting at 59 degrees, and we're expecting some steady temperatures to stay with us in the overnight hours.
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12: This is All Things Considered from NPR News. I'm Adrian Florido. President Trump says he is closing in on a deal with Iran to end the war. Iran isn't confirming. There seems to be the basis, though, for a potential agreement, but it is still not clear what that would look like. NPR's Jane Arraf has been following developments in the Middle East and joins us from Beirut. Hi, Jane.
13: Hi, Adrian.
12: Jane, last night, President Trump said that he had, quote, largely negotiated an initial agreement with Iran to end the war. But as I said, we haven't heard the same from Iran. So tell us what we do know today.
13: Well, there's still official comment from Iran today on reports of the deal. But Iran's foreign ministry spokesman did say Saturday that there were narrowing differences between the two, but he noted caution. Now, Iranian semi-official media, which is often used for messaging by Iranian leaders, cast doubt on an imminent agreement and said there were disagreements on one or two key issues, serious disagreements. Now, the trickiest one could be on the issue of Iran's nuclear program. Mm-hmm. That issue seems to be being kicked further down the road because an initial agreement, if there is one, seems to deal with the Strait of Hormuz. But there too, Adrian, there are serious sticking points, including Iran's insistence on unfreezing funds held by the U.S., it seems.
12: Well, let's stick with the Strait of Hormuz for a moment. Tell us about the disagreement over the strait. The war with Iran started out with U.S. and Israeli attacks over Iran's nuclear program and this idea of potentially forcing regime change in Iran. But now that waterway and its effect on the global economy seems to be center stage.
13: You're absolutely right. It has been an evolution, the effects of the war on the region and also on the world economy, on shipping, on oil prices, has been devastating. Now, President Trump, in a social media post on Sunday, said, quote, "The blockade will remain in full force and effect until an agreement is reached, certified, and signed." The blockade he is referring to there is U.S. naval forces and other U.S. military assets that are around the Strait of Hormuz. Now, Iran has signaled it will reopen the strait to traffic, but only if and when those U.S. military forces withdraw. And further down the line, Iran is also indicating it will insist on retaining control of the waterway.
12: Well, Secretary of State Marco Rubio in New Delhi today said that the agreement would ensure that Iran never builds nuclear weapons. What do we know about that part of it?
13: Iran has indicated it hasn't gotten into those discussions on the nuclear issue. Of course, there have been lots of discussions on the issue. They've been going on for years. But it has indicated that in this phase of the agreement, in this phase of the talks, it hasn't really gotten into the subject yet. And Iran has repeatedly said it's not building a nuclear weapon. And recently, it's been hardening its position on demands to send out highly enriched uranium. It says its program is for peaceful purposes, and Iranian leaders see the enriched uranium issue and keeping it in Iran, as well as ability to have a peaceful nuclear program, as a sovereignty issue. And they have said repeatedly they won't back down on that.
12: Jane, we know that this is much wider than just the relationship between Iran and the United States. Specifically, Israel has played a really important role in U.S. decision-making on Iran policy. How is Israel responding to the news of a potential deal to end the war?
13: Well, it's really opposed to an agreement, because it seems to feel that that would stop the war without guarantees. So publicly, Israeli Prime Minister Benjamin Netanyahu said on social media that he spoke with Trump and they agreed on a couple of things: on removing enriched uranium to outside the country from Iran, and on Israel's right to defend itself. But privately, a senior Israeli official in a statement to outlets including NPR said it was a bad deal. Israel sees it as an economic deal that doesn't address its security concerns.
12: What about the other key players in this conflict, the Gulf countries, Jane?
13: It is really hard to overemphasize how damaging this war has been to them. It has affected their economies. It's affected their security. It's affected even their perceptions of themselves in the region. They want this war stopped. Many of those leaders had a call with President Trump, and a Qatari statement later said they agreed that dialogue was the way forward with Iran.
12: I've been speaking with NPR's Jane Arraf, reporting from Beirut, Lebanon. Thanks, Jane.
13: Thank you.
12: Here at NPR News, we will continue to bring you the latest on the peace negotiations. Please do stay with us. Later in this program, we'll be talking with Robert Kagan of the Brookings Institution about what the United States has gained or lost in the conflict with Iran. The Ebola outbreak in the Democratic Republic of Congo continues to spread. So far, there are more than 800 suspected and confirmed cases, including more than 180 deaths, according to the World Health Organization. The organization describes the risk level in the DRC as very high. Local officials and aid groups are currently mounting a response to manage this outbreak, the first major one since the dramatic cutting of U.S. health aid programs by the Trump administration. NPR Global Health correspondent Fatma Tanis joins us now. Hey, Fatma.
14: Hi, Adrian.
12: Tell us about this Ebola outbreak. How did it start?
14: So we started hearing about the first cases around 10 days ago. It was really quickly escalated to an international health emergency by the World Health Organization. So this is a rare strain of the Ebola virus. and there's no vaccine for it. Health officials had been testing people for regular Ebola, and it was coming back negative. It wasn't until they sent the samples back to a lab in the capital, Kinshasa, which is about 600 miles from the outbreak zone, that they realized they were dealing with a different variant. And it's partly because of that that experts think the disease was likely spreading undetected for a while. And now local officials say they're really trying to catch up and contain it. So neighboring countries, Uganda and Rwanda, have closed their borders. Most flights in the area are no longer available, but those borders are also known to be porous. So the WHO says there's a high risk that this could spread regionally.
12: Give us a sense of exactly where in the DRC this is happening.
14: So it's spreading in the northeast part of the country, called Ituri province. It's rural and remote, so not a lot of roads, but towns are densely populated. More than 4 million people are living in that area. And it's also been mired in conflict. You know, rebel groups have been fighting the Congolese government. There's been a lot of displacement. People are constantly on the move trying to get to safety. And aid groups tell me many of them don't have access to basic hygiene like soap or clean water. And it's also a mining area, so people do travel there for work. Now, global health experts say all of these conditions are complicating efforts to contain the spread of the disease.
12: Tell us more about what the response is looking like so far.
14: I've been speaking to several aid groups, and they say they're ramping up, you know, flying in staff, setting up isolation zones for patients, trying to figure out how to properly dispose of contaminated materials. But they also say they're facing a lot of challenges. On top of what I mentioned earlier, there's a global medical supply shortage because of the war in Iran and the disruptions to key shipping lanes. Then there's the challenge of getting supplies into the DRC with the border closures and the lack of roads. So they need a lot of sanitation and protection items for health workers, things like masks, gloves, disinfectants. Kieran Donnelly is the head of crisis response for the International Rescue Committee. Here's what he told me.
15: Those supplies are also in short order on the ground, where many clinics don't have the basic PPEs to protect from even simple, easily transmissible diseases, let alone something that's as contagious and fatal as Ebola.
12: How are people who live in the region reacting to this outbreak?
14: What I'm hearing from aid groups on the ground is that there's a lot of fear around Ebola, and it's leading to conspiracies and misinformation. Another layer here is the existing distrust of authority and outsiders, which Africa Centers for Disease Control and Prevention has said is a serious issue with this outbreak. So, for example, on Thursday, a hospital was set on fire when people demanded the release of a body of a relative who had died of Ebola. But this disease can spread from corpses, so they need to be decontaminated and buried properly. And also today, the Associated Press is reporting that 18 people with suspected Ebola cases escaped from a treatment facility. So safety messaging is a big part of what humanitarians are doing right now. They're broadcasting messages on the radio. They're sending staff to churches, villages, markets to build trust and inform people about how they can protect themselves.
12: Fatma, what are you hearing about how the Trump administration's elimination of U.S. foreign aid, which you've reported a lot on, is impacting the situation?
14: So global health experts are telling me, look, this disease is bad on its own, but also the Trump administration's policies may have weakened the systems built to manage this situation. Here's Robin Savage with the aid group CARE.
16: When we did this last time, there was health infrastructure in place. There was funding to the ministries of health, there were trainings, there were refresher trainings. The system was working.
14: You might remember there was a big outbreak in 2014. A lot of lessons were learned then that helped with all the other outbreaks since. But aid groups say much of that expertise is now missing because of these policies.
12: Well, what actions is the Trump

0: NPR's global health correspondent, Fatma Tanis. Fatma, thanks.
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2: And you're listening to All Things Considered here on WNYC. So glad you're with us. We will talk coming up here with WNYC's Walter Wuthman about the rise in gourmet pizzas across the city. Slices that could come with fig or lobster and could run you as much as $20 per slice, $20 per slice. We'll talk about that with Walter coming up, so stick around.
3: WNYC supporters include author Miller's Death of a Salesman. Nathan Lane and Laurie Metcalf star alongside Christopher Abbott and Ben Ahlers, now on Broadway at the Winter Garden Theater. 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
2: Two New Jersey Congress members say immigrants detained at an ICE facility in Newark are being denied basic due process rights. Senator Andy Kim and Representative Bob Menendez visited detainees at the Delaney Hall Detention Center yesterday evening. Detainees inside the facility have been on a hunger and a labor strike since Friday morning. Kim says he spoke with detainees who complained that they've gone months without court hearings. He says some are still being held despite winning habeas corpus petitions to be released. Kim noted that one immigration court judge in Newark is scheduled to hear 74 cases on Tuesday.
4: This is clearly a farce, clearly something that is not actually representative of the rights that people have in this country based off of our Constitution.
2: Families and advocates say that the hunger strike is ongoing. In a statement, the Department of Homeland Security denied that it is happening at all. Otherwise, here tonight, showers still not out of the question. In the overnight hours, we will see some fog possible as well. Near steady temperatures around 60 degrees, which is where we are right now here in SoHo. For your Memorial Day, again, showers not out of the question or the forecast. Fog not out of the question. Tomorrow, highs inching up into the low to mid-70s.

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1: This is All Things Considered from NPR News. I'm Adrian Florido. A group of Jewish leaders came to Capitol Hill last week to push to increase funding for a program that secures houses of worship for all faiths, things like installing door locks and security cameras and erecting bollards to prevent vehicles from crashing into buildings. This came on the heels of an attack on an Islamic center in San Diego, where two teenagers killed three men and then themselves. NPR's Barbara Sprunt reports that as acts of violence against houses of worship increase, religious leaders are looking to Congress to step in.
2: At a recent Shabbat service in West Bloomfield, Michigan, Rabbi Jen Lehner shared plans to push Congress to pour more dollars into the nonprofit security grant program.
3: We are not asking Congress to just protect Jews. We are asking Congress to protect every community of Americans that gathers to pray. And we are asking with the full weight of what we have just lived through behind us.
2: In March, her congregation was attacked by a gunman who rammed his truck through the preschool. Later told me it's a credit to security personnel and rigorous staff training that no one other than the attacker was killed.
4: If we had not had those resources and that funding, this would have been a really different story. And we cannot allow a single other community to experience something as horrific as we've experienced, knowing that there were resources that could have gone into saving lives.
2: Later, and over 400 other Jewish leaders traveled to D.C. this week to lobby Congress to allocate $1 billion to the security program.
5: We've seen faith-based hate skyrocket across the country. I've got religious leaders from around New Jersey constantly calling me and saying, I'm scared. My parishioners are scared.
2: That's Congressman Josh Gottheimer, a New Jersey Democrat. The program's funding has increased significantly since it launched over 20 years ago, but applicants outweigh the funds that are available. In 2024, only 33% of applications were approved.
5: If fewer than half of the requests are being fulfilled, I think we need to double the budget. We've got to put a lot more resources behind.

0: this, just so that people feel safe being able to go to church on Sunday or to go to pray on a Friday night.
1: Muslim organizations have expressed concerns the Trump administration has excluded them from consideration. FEMA says that's not the case and encourages all faiths to apply. Lawmakers like Gottheimer have been pushing for clarity about compliance. Applicants worry grants could be contingent on cooperating with immigration enforcement. New guidance is forthcoming, the department says. Meanwhile, a new bipartisan bill was introduced this week that would fund the program to $1 billion a year and make it easier for nonprofits to use the money to hire security personnel, among other things. And it would streamline the efficiency of the application process, something applicants say can be a challenge.
2: It's a very complicated process.
1: That's Jerry Sorokin, executive director of Beth Israel Congregation in Ann Arbor, Michigan. He applied in 2024 to install bollards outside the school entrance.
2: The problem is that when you apply for one of these federal grants, you cannot begin the project until the grant has been approved. And so everything got put on hold while we waited for a response from the government. And when that response ended up being no, we were months behind where we wanted to be.
1: Fadi Hamami, co-president of the Islamic Association of Greater Hartford in Connecticut, adds that another challenge is having to front the money for projects first and later get reimbursed. 5 years ago, he got approval for $50,000 to strengthen doors and buy security cameras and alarms.
3: Luckily, we are one of the bigger associations, and we had some reserves that we applied towards that before we could get reimbursed. But a lot of our smaller Islamic centers do not have that amount of cash.
1: He says there's more security enhancements he could apply for, but he doesn't anymore.
3: The process was way too burdensome.
1: Still, he says the attack on the Islamic Center in San Diego on Monday was a reminder of the threats religious communities face and the questions about whether everyone is doing enough to stay safe.
3: It's one of those moments where you think, is this going to happen to us? And is it a matter of when or is it a matter of if? Are we prepared?
1: Barbara Sprunt, NPR News.
4: In Maine, fishing for species that live on the ocean floor is a big industry. But ground fishing has been in trouble for years, and inflation is making it even harder. A pandemic-era program that kept Maine's ground fishermen in business is now helping them deal with new financial pressures and aims to create a new generation of seafood lovers in the process. For this installment of our series, What's Eating America?, where we look at issues of food and affordability, NPR's Joe Hernandez takes us to the docks of Portland, Maine.
5: Just steps away from the buzzy restaurants and shops of the city's commercial center is the Portland Fish Exchange. When a boat pulls up here, a crane operator lowers a bucket onto the boat.
6: And either the crew of the boat and or some lumpers from the fish exchange will be shoveling fish and ice into the bucket.
5: Mary Hudson is director of fisheries programs at the Maine Coast Fishermen's Association. When restaurants closed early in the pandemic and the market for fish dried up, the association hatched a plan to buy all that locally caught fish and give it away to food banks.
6: We were trying to figure out how we could get the boats out fishing, make some money, and realized also that we were facing these big issues with food insecurity, and it just was the perfect marriage of issues to try to find some funding for.
5: The program, called Fishermen Feeding Mainers, started in late 2020 with a donation from a foundation that's remained anonymous. And it allows the association to purchase fish from fishermen like Devin Campbell of Booth Bay before auction prices sink so low that he could take a loss.
7: Before this, there was, you know, chances where you could get down to some really scary low prices.
5: The program is now in its sixth year, having spent more than $4 million to buy and process about 1.3 million pounds of locally caught groundfish like cod, haddock, and flounder. Restaurants are back open now, but there are new pressures facing ground fishermen as prices rise due to inflation and the war in Iran.
6: It's a lot of burden on the boats, and the overhead just keeps getting worse on everything. Like, so from quota costs to fuel and ice and crew and food, like everything.
5: Over the years, Fishermen Feeding Mainers has solicited more donations and expanded beyond just food banks to schools. The fish is free. They just have to come to Portland to pick it up. One district taking advantage of the program is the Westbrook School Department, about a 15-minute drive inland.
8: Yeah, I've done up to 200 pounds of fish in my car. What kind of car do you have?
6: I actually have a Prius.
5: Mary Emerson is the Westbrook School Department's nutrition director. She says Fisherman Feeding Mainers has enabled her to serve fish to students without having to figure out how to source it or pay for it. Instead, Emerson and her staff get to spend their time deciding which recipes to cook and how to convince school-aged kids to eat them.
6: This program really enabled us to look at fish and use it in a variety of different ways. And we're really proud about what we're doing.
5: On that Thursday in March, local haddock was on the menu at Westbrook High School. It was fish tacos with a side of cilantro lime rice and lentil stew. Westbrook High School senior Temperance Overby gives it a try.
9: It's good. It really is. It's better with the yogurt sauce they had put drizzled on top of it, personally.
5: Last year, the Maine Coast Fishermen's Association gave away over 200,000 meals. Mary Hudson says it's been a boon to local fishing crews and the processors on shore.
6: And then you're providing really high quality, probably the healthiest protein out there, to the food insecure and school children.
5: As Maine's ground fishing industry looks to the future, Hudson says she hopes some of those students eating fish at an early age will become future customers as well. Joe Hernandez, NPR News, Portland, Maine.
4: It turns out dead men tell some tales. Almost 200 years ago, a doomed polar expedition made its way to the Arctic. The full story of that voyage has remained an elusive mystery for archaeologists and historians. But as NPR's Henry Larson reports, its story just became a little clearer.
10: The year 1848. The place, the Canadian Arctic. The ice, unforgiving. More than 100 men were trapped by pack ice that would have sounded much like these recordings captured by an underwater microphone and preserved by the federal government. The men were on a mission from England to find the Northwest Passage, an Arctic channel from the Atlantic to the Pacific Ocean. 3 years into their mission, their supplies were running low. The men were dying in the dozens. And among the dead, their commander, the Royal Navy's Sir John Franklin, namesake of the Franklin Expedition.
11: For the past several decades, I've found myself obsessed with the story of the lost Franklin Expedition.
10: This is Russell Potter, a literature professor at Rhode Island College.
11: You're trapped aboard your ships for two winters. You can hear the pack ice, and it's constantly shifting and groaning and creaking, and the timbers of your ship are groaning and creaking, and you can't go anywhere or do anything.
10: When Franklin's crew set off on his two ships, Erebus and Terror, in 1845, they could have been the astronauts of their day.
11: That part of the world was as unknown as far reaches of outer space would be to us today.
10: The ships had enough provisions for three winters and new steam engines installed. But when the ice was too thick to make enough progress, those three winters came and went, and there was no turning back.
11: And it was the prospect of a fourth winter, which might not have been survivable, that persuaded them that the best of many bad options was to abandon the ships and try to drag supplies and get the men to safety somehow over land.
10: Which brings us to our mystery. What exactly happened when those 100 men, likely starved and sick, desperately dragged sleds and rowboats south towards mainland Canada? In recent decades, archaeologists have started to have much more luck studying the trail they left behind.
12: We know from early accounts from Inuit who found bodies and graves of men. There are two very well-known sites where two ships' boats were found.
10: Doug Stenton is an archaeologist at the University of Waterloo in Alberta, Canada. He's been working on cracking the mysteries of the Franklin Expedition for decades, studying the remains of the few explorers found amidst the rock and ice of King William's Island. And now, he has four more clues to show for it. Just this month, he was the lead author on a pair of new studies identifying the remains of four men who died on the journey.
12: We've obtained tooth or bone samples in particular.
10: Stenton's team has managed to find dozens of descendants of the Franklin Expedition and collected their DNA to compare to those remains. Here's one of their stories.
13: They sent me a package in the mail to do a cheek swab, which I did. I duly posted it back to Canada, and genuinely, I thought that would be the last I would hear of it.
10: This is Rich Preston. He's a BBC presenter and great-great-grandchild of a half-sister of John Bridgens, a steward on the HMS Erebus. Bridgens is one of the men identified in the new research. Archaeologists can now prove his remains were found near the wreck of one of the ship's lifeboats.
13: He joined the Navy when he was like age 11 as a musician, volunteered for the Franklin expedition. Now, he didn't actually marry, didn't have any kids, so his connection to me is through his sister.
10: A few years ago, Bridgens was portrayed by actor John Lynch in the AMC series The Terror, a heavily fictionalized interpretation of the expedition's demise.
14: They walked for hundreds and hundreds of miles through desert and snow with no food. Begin to imagine how you'd prepare for such a journey.
10: As for new clues about the expedition that this discovery unravels, Stenton, the archaeologist, says Bridgens was found with the remains of another member of the HMS Erebus crew, close to the site where the ship's captain had earlier been identified.
12: It raises the question of where the crews from the Terror are at that time, or how they came to be separated, if in fact that's what happens.
10: But Stenton also says that some of the most important details don't come from unpacking the timeline of the crew's deaths.
12: There's a tendency, I think, unintentional, that we sometimes talk about these men in the abstract, muster list or in description books, and we lose sight of the fact that these were real people.
10: Science helped us see those real people, and now their families will help keep them in view. Henry Larson, NPR News.

0: We've been listening to a song called Northwest Passage. It's a folk tune by the Canadian musician Stan Rogers, written more than 100 years after the Franklin Expedition, about his own journey across Canada. This cover is by The Longest Johns.
1: 3 centuries thereafter, I take passage over land.
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7: You're listening to All Things Considered on WNYC. I'm Tiffany Hansen. Well, there's a new pizza trend in New York City. Slice shops serving pizza loaded up with all kinds of unusual toppings like fig and lobster and balsamic pearls. WNYC's Walter Wuthman has been following this new wave in pizza making, and he joins us now to discuss. Hi, Walter.
8: Hello.
7: All right, so what's going on?
8: So this is something our transportation editor, Clayton Guza, actually first noticed just from walking in the area around our Soho office. There are all these new slice shops opening, and they're all kind of fancy. The pizzas have crazy toppings, and the slices cost around $6 or $7.
7: Whoa.
8: These are not your grandfather's dollar
7: yeah.
8: slices. So I called up an expert for a gut check. Adam Kuban is a pizza historian who for years ran the pizza blog called Slice. He says this is definitely a thing.
9: Places are looking for newer and more novel topping combinations that are still delicious, but that grab people's attention.
8: These fancy slice shops are opening all across the city, not just in Manhattan, so I set out to try some.
7: All right, I have lots of questions about what makes a pizza historian, but we'll let those go for now, and you can just tell us where you went to get pizza.
8: Well, I started at this new spot called Fermento on Varick Street. The name comes from their fermented slow-rise dough, and I tried the prosciutto slice, which has gobs of fresh ricotta and a truffle oil drizzle. That slice will cost you $6.24. A few blocks south is LTD Pizza. I tried one of their signature slices, which is a vodka sauce Sicilian with charred pepperoni cups. They recommend that you top it with their house-made, quote, smoky, crunchy garlic chili oil, which of course I had to do, and that slice cost me $8. Finally, I went and stood in an 80-person line for L'Industry in West Village. They serve a famous burrata slice, which has kind of ignited this whole trend. They spoon the fresh burrata right onto a freshly baked cheese pizza, and that's $5.75 a slice.
7: Wow, bargain at $5.75. All right, well, are any of them any good?
8: I have to say, each slice was objectively good. I really liked the dough at Fermento, and that crunchy garlic chili oil at LTD was a nice touch. But on top of a vodka sauce and pepperoni slice, it was just kind of like a lot.
7: Yeah, I get that.
8: I would not recommend it as a working lunch. And I was really skeptical going to L'Industry because it has all this hype. Mm. But standing in the line, I had some time to talk with the other customers, and they assured me it was going to be worth the wait. Here's Carson Durham, who came from Williamsburg.
10: The cost, I don't know, it doesn't even bother me because this pizza is so good that it's so worth it to me.
8: And it was good. I would probably say that was the best of the three places I went. The cold burrata on the piping hot, thin cheese pizza is, like, really delicious.
7: Is this a trend that's here to stay, or you think this is sort of a passing fad?
8: It's tough to say. I do think this trend is really driven by Instagram food culture. At all these places, I notice people taking pictures of the pizza before eating them, and I, you know, assume posting them to their
7: sure.
8: stories. One place I didn't go but is really famous online is called Cuts and Slices. They serve a $20 slice of pizza, which has lobster, shrimp, and black truffle on it.
7: I'm sort of morally objecting to a $20 slice of pizza, but okay.
8: Yeah. Yeah. Even with inflation and the affordability crisis, I agree. These prices are crazy. I talked to Fermento owner Mike Vendome, and he says he has to charge more because he's using premium ingredients.
11: Guys are using blended olive oil. I'm using Partana Sicilian olive oil, right? So to be honest with you, for what the stuff I'm using compared to the other pizzerias, I think it's very fair priced.
8: Oh, but a word that kept popping into my mind through this whole process was gentrification. It's like we're seeing the gentrification of pizza.
7: Well, that's curious because I'm wondering what some of these more old school type pizza places think about all this business.
8: I'd say they're rolling their eyes a bit. So this week I went to Luigi's Pizza in Park Slope, which is run by the same family with the same recipes for over 50 years. Owner Gio Lanzo told me he's well aware of these new places.
12: Everybody's familiar with them. You know what? God bless them. This is what they're doing. God bless. Let them do what they want. I'll do what I want. I'm old school. I grew up with dough, sauce, and cheese. The best combination on earth.
8: Gio says he thinks his shop will outlast the new wave.
12: People want to throw all this other stuff on it. God bless you. Eat it. Enjoy it. But for me, I just want a slice. A good New York-style slice. Period.
8: And at Luigi's, I had a regular slice and a grandma slice. They were hot, simple, fresh, excellent. And Tiff, they were just $3.50.
7: There we go. All right. That is WNYC's Walter Wuthman on the pizza case. Hey, Walter, thanks. We appreciate it.
8: Thank you.

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1: This is All Things Considered from NPR News. I'm Adrian Florido. The U.S. and Iran are signaling that the two countries are close to reaching a deal to end the war. Earlier today, during a visit to India, Secretary of State Marco Rubio commented on the developments.
2: Some progress has been made, significant progress, although not final progress has been made.
1: The details, though, about that progress remain unclear. Today, President Trump posted on social media that, quote, the negotiations are proceeding in an orderly and constructive manner, and that the blockade will remain in full force and effect until an agreement is reached, certified, and signed. We're joined now by Robert Kagan. He's a senior fellow with the Brookings Institution, and he's written multiple articles recently in The Atlantic magazine about the U.S.-Iran war. Welcome, Mr. Kagan.
3: Thank you.
1: I want to start with the developments of this weekend. What is your reaction to what we've heard so far from the Trump administration regarding this potential deal with Iran?
3: Well, I think the administration is going to work very hard now and in the course of the next few days to try to present this as a deal that was successful for Donald Trump. But I think as far as is clear right now, it's pretty much a total victory for Iran and a total defeat for the United States.
1: Why is that clear to you?
3: Well, because, first of all, Iran has offered nothing in return for a ceasefire, at least according to what we've heard. They've agreed to talk about their nuclear program, which, of course, is what we've been talking about all this time, but have made no concessions about what they intend to do in a final way. And most importantly, and I think this is what listeners need to focus on, Iran is going to end this war in control of the Strait of Hormuz. There's a lot of talk about, quote unquote, reopening the strait, but it will reopen under Iranian control. It'll be under new management, which means that Iran is going to have the capacity to control who gets in, who gets out, when, and for how much money. That is a major shift in power in the region. It's a major blow to the United States' position in the region, and it's also a major blow to Israel's security going forward.
1: I want to stick with the issue of Iran's nuclear program for just a moment. White House officials have said many times that they started this war to prevent Iran from getting a nuclear weapon. Again, we don't know what's in this potential deal, but if this deal does not include an ironclad commitment to pause uranium enrichment by Iran, what is the U.S. left with?
3: Nothing. They're left with nothing because the leaders in Iran have been trying to see whether Trump would actually follow through on any of his military threats. And this has been going on now for 2 months. Trump is continually threatening to wipe out their civilization or take out all their energy, et cetera. And he's actually done nothing. And for him to now agree to a 60-day ceasefire is effectively to be walking away. And the Iranians can see that. And that's why they haven't made any concessions.
1: There are Senate Republicans who are already speaking out about this possible agreement with Iran. Here's North Carolina Senator Tom Tillis speaking on CNN earlier today.
4: We were told about 11 weeks ago by Hegseth and the Department of Defense that they had obliterated Iran's defenses, and it was just a matter of time before we had the nuclear material. Now we're talking about a posture where we may accept the nuclear material remaining in Iran. How does that make sense at all?
1: Robert Kagan, a lot of Republicans have spent years criticizing the Obama administration's deal that he signed with Iran in 2015 over Iran's nuclear program. Trump scrapped that deal. What would you have to see in this deal we're talking about now? Is there anything you could see coming out of this deal that would convince you that maybe the Trump administration has improved on the Obama deal?
3: Well, if they got agreement from Iran to sort of hand out all of its enriched uranium and to promise not to enrich any further uranium, that would be a victory. But that is not what we're going to get. And I think that it is likely that the deal that Trump comes away with will either be the same or worse than the deal that Obama struck. And that is, again, because Trump evidently wants to quit the war and the Iranians therefore will come out on top.
1: And so what would this mean for Iran's status in the region and its ability to wield power effectively?
3: Well, if and when they ever get to a nuclear weapon, that'll obviously have a major impact. But I think it's important to note that what Iran has already won gives it unbelievable power that it's never had before, not only in the region, but in the world. The control of the Strait of Hormuz gives Iran the ability to affect the behavior of every nation in the world that depends on energy supplies from that region and other commodities for that matter, which means that Iran is going to be calling the shots on a lot of things that goes on in the Middle East, including Israeli behavior. And that's why I think among the biggest losers, and I think we're starting to hear this come out of Israel, is the Israeli government.
1: What about the U.S.'s power in the region and the perception of U.S. power globally? What's coming out of this war?
3: Well, I think the world is going to see that the United States, with its unparalleled military, launched a war against a second-rate power, which was severely weakened by a previous conflict, and yet was unable to accomplish its objectives. We're already seeing in the Gulf, the Gulf states are now moving toward working out their own agreement with Iran. They don't feel that they can rely on the United States anymore. And America's allies, particularly in Asia, who are heavily dependent on the Gulf energy supplies, countries like Japan and South Korea, are going to see that the United States is now unable to protect that source of supply, which means that the United States has essentially put them in a position of real jeopardy.
1: You recently wrote that, quote, the global adjustment to a post-American world is accelerating. America's once dominant position in the Gulf is just the first of many casualties, you said. What about this war has led you to that conclusion? This is just a signal of the U.S.'s overall decline in power globally.
3: Yeah, sure, because the loss in the Iran conflict is only coming on top of much larger changes that the United States has made under the Trump administration, and above all, the fundamental abandonment of our allies, particularly in Europe, but also increasingly in Asia. We're pulling troops out of Europe. We've made it clear that we won't protect our European allies, even though we're supposed to under our NATO alliance, and that is forcing countries to change, to arm themselves, to look for alternative means of security, which is going to, and already has, significantly diminished American influence in the international system.
1: I've been speaking with Robert Kagan. He is a senior fellow with the Brookings Institution. Robert Kagan, thanks for joining us.
3: Thank you.
1: It is one of the most iconic lines in movie history.
5: May the Force be with you.
1: But is the Force still with Star Wars? The multi-billion dollar franchise is releasing its 12th feature film this weekend with The Mandalorian and Grogu.
6: We've all heard stories of the Mandalorian bounty hunter and a child.
1: It's a continuation of the Disney Plus series The Mandalorian. The new movie arrives 7 years after the last Star Wars theatrical release, The Rise of Skywalker, which made $1 billion at the box office, but was pilloried by critics and fans. For this week's Cineplexity, we're discussing the Star Wars franchise, and joining us are two people who've thought a lot about Star Wars, Glenn Weldon, host of Pop Culture Happy Hour, and Mark Rivers, who produces our Cineplexity segments. Welcome to both of you.
7: Good to be here.
8: Hey there.
1: So I want to start by asking each of you just to like about your personal relationship to Star Wars. Glenn, you want to start?
7: Like, who's the bigger nerd here is the question.
8: Yeah, I think that's open for debate. I am the oldest of schools. I'll just say that. I saw the first film in the theaters when I was 9 years old, and I felt, Glenn, we have made this for you. Congratulations.
9: I'm a member of the Imperial Senate on a diplomatic mission to Alderaan.
10: You are part of the Rebel Alliance and a traitor. Take it away.
8: I got the action figures, had the playsets. I disengaged with it as I got older, but then when the prequels started coming out in 1999, I took both my nephews to see them. They were 9 and 10 years old, exactly my age, and I saw them develop the same passion for those films, which I didn't think were very good, that I still harbor for the original trilogy.
1: Hmm.
7: Yeah, so the prequels, the ones that Glenn are talking about, they came out when I was a kid. And yeah, I used to eat, drink, and sleep Star Wars. Like Glenn said, I had all the action figures. I read all the Star Wars books. I had guides to different Star Wars planets and Star Wars spaceships. I would watch Phantom Menace, and I would try to like do the Darth Maul like battle sequence. I'd have my own double-bladed lightsaber
1: toy. I think you might be the bigger.
7: And I used to like watch it and, you know, try to reenact the fight scene. But like many kid things, or like many things geared towards kids, I grew out of it as I got older.
1: I don't have, I have to admit, a huge relationship with Star Wars, actually. Not much
7: it's
1: of a relationship
7: cool,
1: at all.
7: You're cool. Mm-hmm. I get it.
1: But when I was a kid, my brother, my older brother, was really into it, and he would build the Millennium Falcon models, and there were TIE fighters around the house.
7: Oh, yeah.
1: But it was a huge part of my childhood in some ways because of that. But other than that, other than watching those first three movies, don't know a whole lot about it, so I'm looking forward to what you guys have to say here. Why are we having this conversation, though, about whether, you know, Star Wars has still got the juice? Like, what is out there that is driving people to have this debate?
7: I think what you see right now with Star Wars is a real creative stagnation, you know, a real lack of imagination with these films and shows. So this film that's out this week in The Mandalorian and Grogu, it's a continuation of this Disney Plus series that started that was about not even one of the iconic figures in Star Wars. It's not about Darth Vader or Obi-Wan Kenobi or Luke Skywalker. It's about this bounty hunter who has the kind of same outfit and comes from the same class as this one character, Boba Fett, in the movies, who only really got popular because people just loved his suit. And I think the powers that be said, well, if you love his suit, here's a whole show about a guy in the same kind of suit.
11: You do not cover your face. You are not Mandalorian.
12: He's one of them.
7: And, you know, George Lucas, you know, you can critique a lot of things about him, but I think even when he made the prequels, which, you know, were lambasted at the time and still have a kind of mixed reputation, he was still innovating. He was still kind of pioneering. He was pioneering the use of digital cameras. Every movie that you see now, most movies that you see now in the theater, they're shot in digital cameras. And a large part of that is due to what George Lucas laid down with his prequel trilogy, starting with The Phantom Menace.
13: You refer to the prophecy of the one who will bring balance to the Force. You believe it's this boy?
7: He was a story guy. I think those prequels, while not great works of cinema, they're still ambitious as far as like the tones they're juggling, as far as what they say about how democracies fall. And the products today, except for like one notable exception, which Glenn and I think we'll get into later, the products today, they more so feel like people playing with their action figures, or Star Wars action figures.
1: Do you agree, Glenn?
8: Yeah, I would say that this universe is big. I think that's more a feature than a bug. I think Mark would probably call it a content mill, and that's what people are reacting to. Like, the business answer of why we're getting all these products right now is avoiding risk. Mandalorian and Grogu, which came out this week, is even more risk-averse than usual because they're established characters. But the nerd answer is that George Lucas, who created Star Wars, always envisioned the main story as three trilogies. Now, he fully intended other creators to come in and play in his sandbox and tell their own stories. What I don't think he realized was how much nostalgia for those original three films was going to color absolutely everything that came after it, and how today both creators, and we have to say it, and audiences keep wanting to go back to that original well. They keep iterating the main story. They keep hauling the same characters and storylines out of the carbonite freezing chamber and trying to thaw them out.
7: Yeah, Force Awakens, which was kind of the start of the last trilogy, it started in 2015. Beat for Beat was just like a retread of Star Wars A New Hope, the original that came out in 1977. I mean, the same exact movie, essentially, just with different faces.
14: We need your help.
15: My help?
14: This droid has to get to the Resistance base as soon as possible.
8: But the machine also spits out more substantive stuff like the TV series Andor.
16: It's fermenting out there, sir. Pockets of fermenting.
8: Which used the Star Wars universe as a jumping-off point to explore, you know, how fascism works, who stands up against it, and in that process just happened to become one of the best shows on TV.
7: Yeah, this was a show written by Tony Gilroy, started in 2022, and it started as kind of a prequel to a prequel. So it was a prequel to the film Rogue One, the Star Wars story, which kind of led into A New Hope. I think one of the keys to its success is the creator, Tony Gilroy. He didn't like Star Wars. He didn't grow up a fan of Star Wars. He had no fealty to the universe or its fan base. He kind of uses Andor as a Trojan horse, you know, as an entry point to talk about the kind of personalities that would be drawn to fascism and vice versa, the personalities that would be drawn to fighting fascism.
16: They're so proud of themselves. They don't even care. They're so fat and satisfied. They can't imagine it.
17: Can't imagine what?
16: That someone like me would ever get inside their house. Walk their floors, spit in their food, take their gear.
7: If Star Wars can be adult, Andor is the most adult piece of storytelling that we've had in Star Wars. And a lot of that, I think, is because it was not all about adhering to nostalgia, adhering to our memories of Star Wars.
1: As someone who loves to engage with the world around them, I mean, the way you're selling that now, the way you're telling me what those stories were about, I want to go watch that. So, you know, so we started this conversation with this question about, like, has Star Wars lost its juice? Does it still have the Force? Where is it headed? I mean, what's the path forward for this universe?
7: The dark side is clouding my my vision.
1: Or where do you want it to go?
7: I think the powers that be need to expand what they think is possible within this universe. Glenn's saying the universe is really big, and it is really big, but it feels really small because of what they're doing, because they're still doing the same kind of stories with the same type of characters over and over and over again. So they're making the universe feel smaller than it is. I like more projects from Star Wars that actually make Star Wars feel like the big galaxy that I know it is.
1: Glenn, what do you want?
8: What matters is who they hand the keys to this universe to.
7: Totally.
8: If they're going to keep handing it to fanboys, we're going to get the kind of material you'd expect a fanboy to make, which is look at this character we're hauling out from 20 years ago. Mm-hmm. The original fuel mixture for those original three films, and for all the main saga, I guess you would say, is one-third swashbuckling adventure and narrow escapes, because George Lucas loves Saturday morning serials and he wanted to make an homage to them. Mm-hmm. One-third epic space battles, which is the pew, pew, pew, pew, pew, and one-third space wizards with laser swords spouting absolute drivel about the dark side of the Force and whatnot, and that's my jam. That's what I love. But that's the original recipe. There is room to tweak it, and, you know, we keep talking about Andor, but that had some adventure. It had some pew, pew, pew, but a hell of a lot of it was unpacking and interrogating a lot of the generally accepted conventions of those original movies, asking adult questions, grown-up questions about this universe that was made for kids.
1: Well, I have been speaking with NPR's Glenn Weldon and Mark Rivers about Star Wars. Thanks for joining us.
7: Thank you.
8: May the Force be with you.
1: And also with you. Is that what they say? And also with you? No.
7: Nah.
18: That's the Catholic Church.
1: That's all for today. Thank you for listening to All Things Considered from NPR News.
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20: Glad you're with us here at WNYC this Memorial Day weekend. I'm Tiffany Hansen. Up next here, it's Radio Lab, and coming up at 7 o'clock tonight, it is Throughline. The program tonight at 7, discussing the evolution of prediction markets. Throughline happens at 7 o'clock. Do hope you'll stick around for that. 60 degrees here, some clouds in Soho. Showers still not out of the forecast in the overnight hours tonight and into tomorrow as well. Same with that fog. We do have areas of fog possible tonight and tomorrow morning. Tomorrow's high inching up into the low 70s, mid-70s potentially for your Memorial Day. Right now we have 60.
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24: Correspondent emeritus.
25: Simon
24: yeah,
25: Hasler.
24: At least you got my hyphenated title in there.
25: Back from the grave.
24: Yeah. Hope you're having fun.
25: Having a great time.
24: I'm having a ball.
25: Great. So today, Simon and I, we have a weird a weird story.
2: Okay.
3: I'm very excited that that was your reaction. I feel like this mystery does that to people. Like, people are like, what? What are you talking about?
2: All right. So the story first came to us from...
3: My name is Clara Grunel.
2: Clara Grunel.
3: I'm a Danish journalist. Should I say more?
25: Yeah. Like, how are you?
3: I'm very happy, very ecstatic and excited.
25: I can tell the enthusiasm in your voice.
2: That's just the Danish way, right?
3: No, no.
25: So Clara lives and works in Copenhagen.
3: It's been a long day, but honestly, this is definitely the highlight. So I am excited.
25: She works for this audio journalism company called Zetland.
3: We produce audio stories, features, and news. Yeah.
2: Well, first question is, like, how the heck did you come upon this?
3: Yep. I think the first thing that really happened was that we have this internal work. Do you Slack? In one of our channels, this guy, one of our colleagues, posted an article with the headline. Let me see actually if I can find it. Okay, so it says, Mystik om vandel på danske landbrug. Kørne nægter at drikke.
2: Translation.
3: A mystery about the water on Danish farms. The cows refuse to drink.
2: Okay.
25: Cows refusing to drink water.
3: Yeah.
25: A little strange.
2: Uh-huh. But.
3: Okay, if I can tell you the truth now.
2: In this moment, Clara also remembers there was this other article.
3: Floated in Slack.
2: About how in this little city in Denmark.
3: Dogs refuse to walk on like a sidewalk.
2: Dogs would not walk across a certain portion of the sidewalk.
4: You sound crazy right now.
2: Hey, great.
4: Dogs are walking or not walking across the street?
25: They won't walk on a certain portion of a sidewalk.
2: All these people are walking their dogs and they get to the sidewalk and the dog just sits.
4: That's not even a story. That's not even an anecdote you would tell at a party.
25: What is the news in Denmark? Like, this is the news?
3: But I have to say, these are very niche media. Like, the one is a magazine for engineers and the other is like in a farming magazine.
4: Okay. All right. Sure.
25: But here's the kicker.
3: These two, the sidewalk where the dogs refuse to walk and these cows refusing to drink water, was in the same city.
2: And Clara's like,
25: which is weird.
4: Yeah.
3: I was just like,
2: what's going on here?
3: Yeah.
25: So Clara and another colleague,
3: Frelick. We were just intrigued to just go see at least what it was.
25: What was going on?
3: So we asked our editor, can we go for one day? And he was like, yeah, sure, you can have one day.
25: Why not? So, 2025, two of them drive out of Copenhagen.
3: See some windmills.
25: Out into the countryside.
3: You'll see those everywhere, especially out there.
25: It's mostly just flat farmland.
3: Of just grass and nothing else.
2: And after a couple hours, they pull off the road.
25: Onto this little gravel driveway.
2: Where sitting there waiting for them is...
3: Gregers. Christensen.
5: Hi, Gregers.
6: Hi.
2: The man whose cows won't drink.
5: Hi. Hi.
25: He's about in his early 40s.
3: With a sweatshirt, with a lot of like painting stains on it.
25: Steel-toe boots.
3: And we're like, hi.
5: Yeah.
25: And Clara says, almost like immediately.
5: Nej, jeg bor ikke her. Jeg bor faktisk 4,5 kilometer herfra.
3: He was just like, I don't know what to do. I'm about to sell all of my cows. This is my life's work.
25: Clara said he almost seemed a little bewildered.
3: That there was something wrong here.
2: So the three of them walk down this path through this grassy field to the barn.
3: Big red barn with a tin roof. And he starts rolling up the door. And we're like not really sure what to expect. And then...
2: Gregers opens the door.
3: We go in.
2: And there's about 200...
3: reddish cows.
2: Sort of just standing around in this barn.
3: And, you know, immediately it's not super clear to us that they're not well, but he's like, come with me over to the water trough. And the cows come over and you sort of see them sniffing the water, but they never touch it.
25: And then something weird happens.
3: All of the cows, they start...
25: They start urinating.
3: And then... They start drinking.
4: What?
5: Det er virkelig uhyggeligt at kigge på.
25: The cows start drinking each other's.
4: Like
25: the moment a cow starts peeing, all these other cows
3: will immediately run over and turn their head to sort of like catch the in the air.
25: Like it like shoots out.
3: I mean,
25: I've never seen a cow pee.
3: It's like a waterfall.
2: Like a bubbler or a water fountain.
3: A water fountain.
2: Yeah.
3: Yeah, exactly.
25: Wow. All these cows drinking from each other. And Clara said if a cow wasn't peeing, another cow would come over and start licking its behind.
3: Then Gregers was like, oh, they do that to get them to pee because they're so thirsty.
25: And Clara turned to Gregers and she's like,
3: is this normal in any way? Like, is this normal cow behavior? And he's like, no. It's not normal.
25: He's farmed his whole life, his father before him.
3: I've never seen cows do this before.
4: But how long has this been happening?
25: Like, so apparently, like, months.
4: Months?
25: Yeah, months.
4: But what? How are they, like, how are they even...
25: Like, how are they surviving?
4: Yeah.
25: Well, Gregus said he could get the cows to drink water that he brought from off-site.
2: But cows drink an insane amount of water in a day. It's something like 150 pounds worth of water goes into a cow a day.
3: He was like, I can't bring them water all the time.
25: So he ran tests on the barn water and...
2: Yeah. Clean water.
25: Yeah. Nothing wrong with it. Totally clean.
4: Weird.
3: He was super desperate.
2: He told Clara he felt like he was running out of options. And so he started asking other farmers, like, what should he do?
3: And some people are like, yeah, maybe you should contact Gitte.
25: Gitte?
3: Yeah.
4: She's like the cow whisperer?
2: Not quite.
3: Gitte is the person farmers in Denmark call when they have no one else to turn to.
2: So Gregers calls Gitte.
3: And she comes out.
2: She's about in her 60s.
3: Great short hair.
2: And apparently she has brought with her...
3: A copper wire.
2: A long copper wire.
25: And also this gold chain.
3: Like a little pendulum, which swinging. And she starts going around the farm.
25: Dangling this little gold pendulum around the water trough, around the cows.
2: And then suddenly...
3: She just freezes, looks up, and turns away, walks very fast over to her car, and drives away.
2: Like, I'm out of here.
3: I need to get out of here.
25: His farm's possessed.
3: I mean, so she drives away, and Gregers is like, what the like, what is this? And she Gregers calls Gitte, I think the next day or something, and it's like, hey, so you there's still some of your stuff here. What's going on? And she's just like, you'll have to mail me my stuff because I'm never going back to that place ever again.
4: What did she say more than that?
25: Well, what she said is that when she was near the barn, she detected this energy.
3: This horrible energy.
25: That was coursing through Gregus's farm that she believed was coming from.
3: This like huge...
6: Okay, dear.
3: Building.
2: Picture almost like a Walmart, but black.
3: With these big, like, Viking runes?
25: Viking symbols on it.
3: Yeah, Viking Link.
2: It's a power station called Viking Link.
3: That receives all of the energy that comes from the UK to Denmark.
2: And then sends that energy across Denmark.
25: And it sits right next to Gregus's farm.
3: And so what Gitte is convinced of is that the big black box next to the barn is sending out so much electricity
25: that somehow that electricity is getting into the water on Gregus's farm and shocking the cows.
4: What? This is like a Twin Peaks episode. This is crazy. What are you talking about?
2: This is Gita's theory, Lutz.
4: This does not. This sounds like nonsense.
25: I know.
4: I just can't wait for this to tie to the sidewalk, however it's going to tie.
25: Oh, the dogs.
4: Yeah.
25: It unfortunately won't, but...
4: Won't.
25: I'll get ahead of that and tell you the sidewalk. We're not going to talk about it.
4: Red herring. All right, I like
25: it. No, it was a big reason as why they went out there, but then everything became about the cows and the electricity getting into the cows.
4: Wait, but slowly, is any of this physically possible?
25: Well, this is where things get even weirder.
2: So
9: I think we got a mystery on our hands.
2: Clara and her colleague go back to their office.
3: And we start Googling.
2: Like, is this a unique thing to this guy?
3: If this is something that other people have experienced.
2: And she starts Googling and finds out that this is not only happening at Gregory's farm.
3: No, hvad troede du først det var?
25: She finds another farmer in Denmark.
10: Om jeg sådan rigtig troede noget.
25: His cows won't drink water.
2: They're drinking each other's pee.
11: Jo, men det går i hår.
25: Then another farmer in Denmark.
2: Same thing.
3: We quickly found that it was the same story again and again.
2: Farmers whose cows stopped drinking water and started drinking their pee.
25: That either live next to power lines or a power station.
2: And as Clara kept looking into this, she realized that this wasn't something that was just happening in Denmark. It was also happening in the United States.
9: Come on in.
25: Okay. So she hears about this farmer named Jill Nelson.
3: I think she's from Minnesota.
12: Yeah, well, like, okay, you're, yeah.
25: A dairy farmer in Southwest Minnesota.
12: Like, you've got a family that's been on this farm for how long?
13: Yeah, so my family's been on the farm here since 1884.
8: and I'm the fifth generation.
2: And she said she started noticing problems with her cows long before Gregory's, way back in 2008.
8: I started noticing that cows were becoming more reluctant to come into the parlor.
2: Her cows didn't want to come into the milking parlor where they all get milked.
25: Like they would get really fidgety around the entrance to the parlor.
8: And kind of jump into the parlor.
25: Which was odd.
8: Yeah.
2: And then she started noticing the kind of telltale sign.
8: They started lapping at the water, not, you know, cows like to stick their nose in and they drink.
2: Her cows suddenly didn't want to drink.
8: And they would walk over to a puddle of urine and drink that dry. It was really, I've never seen anything like it before.
25: And it was right around here.
8: I just thought, this isn't normal. This isn't right. Something's wrong here.
25: Jill said she remembered this thing she had heard of called
8: stray voltage.
25: Stray voltage.
11: What had you heard about stray voltage?
8: I had some customers in Wisconsin that had gone through it.
25: Where they had told Jill that they had electricity that had gotten into their cows.
13: 1, 2, 3, 4, 5. 1, 2, 3, 4, 5.
2: And I was actually back in Wisconsin this past summer.
13: All right, here we are at the Barron County Fairgrounds.
2: At a county fair.
13: 4-H fair is underway.
2: And I just went around asking dairy farms.
13: Have you ever dealt with stray voltage on your farm?
2: And almost every single one of them was like,
14: yes.
2: Oh, yeah.
15: I dealt with stray voltage way back when they didn't know what stray voltage was.
2: Every one of them had been either affected by it or knew someone who'd been affected by it. Give me a number here. 200? 300?
16: Well, I used to do one a day.
2: And actually, Matt and I talked to this dairy electrician.
25: Yeah, a guy named Larry Neubauer.
2: Who told us the number of stray voltage cases he's worked on.
16: I would have to say probably close to over 4,000 to 5,000.
25: What?
16: Yeah.
2: We found cases of stray voltage reported in New York, Pennsylvania, Vermont, Idaho.
25: Basically at farms all over the country, where what is happening, these farmers say, is that electricity is getting out of the cables that are in the ground near their farm, somehow, and finding the path of least resistance to their farms where they have concrete with rebar, they have metal, they have water, and this electricity is getting up into that stuff and into their cows.
14: Stray voltage is horrible. It will destroy you.
2: And some of these farmers that we talked to told us about how it starts with them not drinking water.
14: And when they don't drink water, they don't eat.
8: And if they stop eating, that's it. There's nothing you can do. You can't force feed a cow.
14: They kind of starve themselves to death.
2: We heard of cows getting so weak they couldn't stand back up.
15: Feel like giving up, you know. You have a big cow just die before your eyes.
2: Cows that were born with birth defects.
17: You just didn't want to go to the barn after a while, so.
8: I didn't know at any morning or any moment what I would find when I went out to the barn.
27: We're talking cows that had died overnight or what?
8: Mm-hmm.
27: And that happened a couple of times?
8: I wish. My son's favorite cow, and she was my favorite cow, she literally died right in front of me. When that happened, that was it. I knew that I couldn't do it anymore. I couldn't do it.
2: We heard stories about dairy farmers going bankrupt after their cows started dying, stopped producing milk.
25: But then we also heard how none of this is really happening. That's after the break.

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9: Okay, welcome back. This is Radiolab. I am joined here with the one and onlys, Matt Kielty and Simon Adler.
10: I like it. I'd take that.
11: Yes. So we left off with basically you have thousands of farmers who have claimed to have experienced this thing called stray voltage.
9: Right.
11: Who end up being told, like, no, that's actually not what's happening.
9: Mm-hmm.
11: And this next part of the story.
9: Yes.
11: Is kind of a little bit of a history lesson.
9: Of?
11: Electricity.
9: Okay.
11: It's kind of a story about our relationship with electricity. And I think to understand that.
9: To understand that, we have to go back, Matt.
11: Yeah, Latif. We do.
12: What is electricity? And where does it come from?
9: To understand that, we have to invoke a cliche.
11: Yes. So does the birth of electricity in America really start with Ben Franklin and

0: going until about 1800.
1: When scientists first started figuring out how to make batteries, how to make generators, so that we could actually create our own electricity.
2: And do things with it, like send it down a wire.
1: And then turn that electricity on and off.
2: To create a code.
3: Which is the Morse code.
2: And suddenly you could send a message from California to New York like that. Nearly at the speed of light.
3: So they suddenly realize electricity's got this sort of almost magical power.
1: The first message ever sent by telegraph? What hath God wrought?
2: So, 1830, you get the telegraph.
0: 1876,
1: Alexander Graham Bell patents the telephone.
0: Which seems to work nicely.
2: And also, in the 1870s, you get light.
1: Most importantly, Edison's light bulb.
0: And it was pretty wild stuff.
3: Because up to that time, all of human history, light and fire were the same thing. You couldn't have fire without light or light without fire. If you saw a light, it automatically meant something was burning. And when the electric light came along,
2: David says light bulb makers would have these public demonstrations.
3: Where, for example, they pick up the light bulb in their hand and hold it.
2: Something you could just never do with fire.
3: And then they take the light bulb and turn it upside down.
2: With fire, the flame always wants to go up. But now you could point the light.
3: This guy, oh, that's amazing.
1: And at the end of the demo, the demonstrator would take the light bulb and
2: smash it.
1: And the light
3: immediately it goes out.
0: Now you don't have to worry about your house burning down if you knock over a kerosene lamp, for example.
1: Now you have safe, controllable electric light.
3: Yeah, I mean, capitalists can see that this is going to make money.
1: And in fact,
4: Pearl and Fulton.
0: On Pearl Street in New York City.
1: Down in the financial district.
4: Oh, it's right here.
0: I have a picture of myself and my wife next to a plaque.
4: Should we take a selfie together?
5: Yep.
2: It's a big metal plaque.
4: Cute.
5: 1882.
2: Like 3 feet tall, 2 feet wide.
1: Above the text, we have an etching of 5 or 6 generators, men standing about.
5: Turbines, got electrical wires seemingly running out of the turbines.
2: A plaque to commemorate.
0: The first large-scale power plant.
4: The birthplace of power!
0: In the world.
1: This is the place.
2: And so down there in Lower Manhattan.
1: This is where it began.
2: You had electric light.
3: The stock exchange had it. The department store, railway stations, factories that could run at night had it.
1: The wealthy.
3: It's a prestige thing.
1: They had it.
3: So it starts there.
0: But then
6: the country still in the dark.
1: It starts spreading.
6: Lights up.
2: It spreads from New York to Boston.
1: From Detroit to Chicago.
6: Lights up north, south, east, west.
2: Out to farms.
1: Rural schools, homes.
6: New lines going up almost everywhere at the rate of 500 miles a day.
1: The whole country lighting up.
0: And then Edison and others came up with
7: so smart to own an automatic dishwasher.
0: Appliances.
2: Electric stoves.
1: Refrigerators.
0: Fans.
7: A complete electric laundry.
0: The motors.
2: Electric razors.
0: Radios.
8: You're not running out of hot water, are you?
1: Vacuum cleaners, water heaters.
9: The miracles of electricity.
2: But while all these cities are lighting up, the vast majority of the country remains in the dark. Most of America, rural at this point, they don't have any electricity.
0: And that's because if you are trying to make money, in cities you had several hundred customers per mile of distribution wire. Go out into the countryside to farms, and you're talking about, on average in the 1920s, 3 to 5 customers per mile.
1: Hmm.
2: There was no demand out in the countryside.
0: Right.
1: Farmers were more concerned about having good roads.
0: So they could get food to markets better.
1: So for farmers, when it came to electricity,
0: they were certainly wowed by it, but
1: they're kind of like, eh, it's for the city folk.
2: Maybe you go to see a movie.
0: But we'd rather be out here.
1: In like the dark ages.
0: Literally. The Dark Ages.
1: Yeah.
2: Until power companies, almost like they did with the light bulb, started going out to state fairs, county fairs.
0: To demonstrate to farmers that they could use a lot of electricity.
2: They'd set up booths or tents, and they'd be like, okay, Joe Farmer, you know how you have to pump water from a well to get your water? Well, how about an electric water pump that runs with just the push of a button? Or what about refrigeration? Wouldn't it be nice to be able to keep your milk nice and cold?
10: Ooh.
2: So it doesn't spoil and you can sell more of it, make more money.
10: Right.
2: Or how about electric heaters so you can keep more and more eggs at just the right temperature before they hatch?
10: Mm.
2: Things like that.
1: And then the federal government creates the Rural Electrification Administration, starts giving loans to farmers so they could pay for things like power lines.
2: And so by the 1940s,
6: the country is still in the dark.
2: Huge portions of the country
6: lights up.
2: Start to come online.
6: Lights up for Mississippi and Ohio.
2: Power lines start crisscrossing America.
6: Lights up north, south, east, west.
2: And over the next 20 years,
6: New-

0: pipelines going up almost everywhere at the rate of 500 miles a day.
1: You go from almost none of the farms in America having electricity to, by the 1960s, almost every single one of them is electrified.
2: You can think of the farm as kind of like the way that rural America, like rural schools, stores, homes, were all sort of pulled out of the dark ages and into modern life.
3: Uh-huh.
2: As a way to boost quality of life, but also productivity, efficiency, profit.
1: But this becomes the problem, because now, by the time you get to the 1960s,
4: we've become dependent on electrical power.
1: The whole country is humming and buzzing with electricity.
4: We like it because it's clean, it's inexpensive, and it will do almost any work you can think of.
2: And this is the issue, which is if you have an entire population dependent on electricity and that population keeps growing, well, then you need more electricity.
1: And so power companies, to meet this demand, start to build more and more.
5: Oil and gas could be here in quantity.
1: Oil plants, gas plants, coal plants.
6: A nuclear power program.
1: Nuclear power plants to generate more electricity.
2: And to get that electricity across the country, power companies began building these huge towers that you see out in the countryside that had power lines that were carrying more electricity than we'd ever seen before.
1: Power lines that had to cut through.
7: They now look out on the pasture and see power lines growing.
1: Farmland.
2: And for a lot of farmers across America,
8: farmers angry about a power line being built through their field.
2: They hated them.
9: Farmers still don't want a high-powered electric line across their land.
10: Farmers are fighting construction of the power line on their land.
2: And one of the most famous examples of this is called the Power Line Protests, which was in the 70s in western Minnesota.
11: Western Minnesota farmers have resisted the high-voltage power line with harsh words, lawsuits, and sporadic clashes with sheriff's deputies trying to protect survey and construction crews.
2: Farmers shot out components of thousands of power lines. They managed to topple towers by chopping out the legs of them. They end up toppling like 15 of these towers.
1: And a lot of it had to do with a concern about electricity.
12: Farmers like John Tripp want to know why Minnesota said it was okay for the power line to pass over his fields and cows, but not over state wildlife preserves or school bus stops.
13: They are tipping us off that this line is dangerous to us, to our families, and to our farm animals.
3: Were they dangerous? Like, had there been safety testing for this technology before it was deployed?
2: Oh, yeah. There'd been testing done to make sure, like, that the lines were safe and insulated and, you know, things like that.
3: Right.
1: But the idea here is that there was just this ambient concern that there was something wrong about these power lines.
14: If you want to do some research, I remember seeing photographs of people holding up fluorescent light bulbs underneath high voltage transmission lines, and the lights would light up.
2: Really?
14: Oh, yeah. Yeah. The electric fields were so intense underneath the power lines that the bulb illuminated.
2: That's wild.
14: Yeah. My mother-in-law lived near some power lines, and I always thought, well, I don't want to live there.
2: So what happened was, after these power lines started going up and there were these protests in the 70s in Minnesota, one state over in Wisconsin, farmers started complaining that all of a sudden their cows are getting sick, their cows aren't drinking water, and they actually start filing lawsuits against the power companies saying, this is because of you, because electricity is getting out into the ground, into our farms, and into our cows.
3: Yeah.
2: And they start to win those lawsuits.
1: Like, I think you said, Matt, that one of them, that it was like $1 million payout for a farm. They argued that the losses were in the milk productivity of their cattle due to this stray voltage.
3: Those were like jury trials, probably?
2: Yeah.
3: And who? What was the sort of caliber of the scientific experts? I don't know. I just am like wondering whether it was like a really strong emotional appeal that won those lawsuits, or was it like, no, there's like very clear connect the dots here, boop a da boop a da boop.
2: I mean, they have electricians come out and conduct tests that show there's electricity in the farm. But this is part of the problem, is there aren't,
3: I see,
2: there aren't really experts on this.
3: Yeah.
2: And there aren't really standards at this point. And so the state of Wisconsin, because of these lawsuits, is like, oh God, we got to figure this out. We got to figure out what's going on, what's acceptable for even electricity to be like in the ground or on the farm. And so the Department of Agriculture in the state of Wisconsin creates in 1986 a stray voltage task force, which ends up getting in touch with this guy.
15: Doug Reinemann, professor of biological systems engineering at the University of Wisconsin-Madison.
1: Doug works on milking machines.
15: In the modern context, robotic milking machines. But back in the 1990s, I was asked to investigate concerns about stray voltage.
1: Now, had you heard of stray voltage before?
15: No, not really.
1: And so what was your first reaction to the idea?
15: Well, my first reaction is to find out more about it.
2: So Doug goes and reads whatever he can find.
1: And what he finds is that stray voltage did not begin in Wisconsin.
15: No.
2: Actually, the earliest reports
15: date back to the early 1960s.
2: On the other side of the world.
15: In New Zealand.
2: Huh.
1: And what were the reports?
15: So it's a really interesting story. In New Zealand at that time, it was sort of the tradition for dairy farmers to go barefoot.
2: So these farmers would be milking their cows.
15: Not wearing any shoes or boots.
2: And when they touched something like the metal pail or the metal water trough,
15: they felt the tingle.
1: Electricity somewhere on that farm getting up into them.
2: First documented case, people out on farms. But then Doug sees the reports we mentioned in North America.
1: New York, Pennsylvania, all of them involving cows.
2: Cows behaving strangely, cows not producing milk.
1: So what Doug starts to do
15: is design a study to investigate a very specific question.
1: Which is basically, how much electricity does it take for a cow to feel it?
3: Hmm. Like, wait. Can I stop you for a second?
1: Yeah.
3: Why are we talking about cows? Why not any other animals?
1: Like, why not a goat or a chicken?
3: Yeah.
1: Well, so Doug explained to us that
15: cows,
1: there's a couple things.
15: They're often in wet environments.
1: So cows spend a ton of time on wet concrete and also are drinking, as we said, just a ton of water, which are both highly, highly conductive.
2: Yeah. And then the other reason is actually
15: because cows are bigger.
2: Simplest way to think about this is cows are bigger. So they're like a bigger wire. So it's easier for electricity to pass through them.
3: Oh, no.
2: But anyway, UW-Madison, they've got a lot of cows.
15: Something like 500 cows.
2: And one by one, Doug and his team would take a cow into a barn stall.
15: A specially designed stall.
2: The cow would stand on this fancy scale.
15: So we could measure when the cow shifted their body weight.
2: When they would flinch.
1: And then they would take an electrode, clip it to the snout of the cow, and then clip four more electrodes, one to each hoof. Turn on a tiny little generator and bzzzt. Send a small little pulse of electricity through the cow.
15: Like 10 pulses.
1: And then watch. From there, they'd increase the electricity a little bit more, and a little bit more, and a little bit more.
15: And then we would see the cow basically move, and they might move a hoof, they might move their head, they might move an ear. Generally, is a fairly subtle response.
2: The tiniest little indication that the cow feels something that it might not like.
3: Yeah.
2: And they keep doing this until they get to the point where most of the cows are doing something, like a little head twitch or a little leg kick, something that shows they're reacting.
3: And so at what point is that?
15: So if you want to imagine what the cow experience is, put a 9-volt battery on your tongue. That's the sort of experience.
1: Which I did.
3: For this story.
2: For this story.
1: You're telling me this is safe?
2: He is now going to place the battery on his tongue.
1: I'm sort of nervous.
2: I know I am. I'm actually scared too.
1: Yeah. Oh, yeah. Oh, that's no fun.
15: Okay.
2: What'd you feel?
1: Oh, it's like, it's almost like something really cold touching your tongue for a second.
15: Yes.
2: Oh, that's not bad.
1: Hey, Matt, don't tell me what you're crying about.
15: It's often experienced as a thermal sensation.
2: I'd say he reacted a little stronger than warranted.
3: Matt. But you haven't even done it, so how could you say that?
1: You haven't even done it, yeah.
2: I'm too scared to.
3: But the 9-volt analogy works, the coldness, except the coldness has to be so bad that P is better than that.
2: Right, and they're not even saying that. They're just saying at 9 volts, this is when you start to see behavioral changes, adverse behavioral changes.
3: Right.
2: And so what the state of Wisconsin does is they set the threshold for what is an acceptable level of stray voltage of electricity on the farm below that.
3: Okay, which makes sense.
2: Now.
3: Like a lot below that or a little below that or like how below?
2: Doug says well below that.
3: Well below that, okay.
2: So now Doug also says if you take that threshold and you take that out into the real world, into farms, which in the state of Wisconsin since 1990, there have been over 9,000 stray voltage investigations conducted by the state, you find that less than 3% of farms ever hit this threshold.
3: Oh, weird.
1: And again, that threshold, that's just for behavior.
15: You know, one of the reasons we spend a lot of time looking at behavior, because it is the most sensitive indicator.
1: Like if electricity is harming a cow, hurting a cow, the first thing you're going to notice is some change in the cow's behavior.
15: But of course, we looked at milk production, we looked at water intake, we looked at things like feed consumption and things on, you know, blood chemistry. We did like all kinds of things.
2: And what they found is that the amount of electricity it takes to get a cow to stop drinking water or to mess up its immune system or have all these infections is so much electricity that out on a farm, like, you're just not going to find this unless it's a real serious problem.
15: Yeah, wires will always break. You know, hopefully not often, but there's always the possibility that the electrical system can be damaged. But, you know,
2: Doug says in the rare case that does happen, you get a lot of stray voltage.
15: Find it and fix it. It's not hard to find and it's not hard to fix.
3: But then if it's not electricity, what is happening with the cows? Like, why are they not drinking water and, yes, drinking pee?
16: Well, there can be 1,000 different issues of what's going on. And you just simply got to look through those.
1: So we talked to a veterinarian.
16: Dr. Don Sanders, doctor of veterinary medicine.
2: How many years did you practice as a vet?
16: 50.
2: Wow.
1: And Don told us from his 50 years, what he'd mostly seen
16: is cows drinking urine is when they lack potassium in their diet.
1: Cows will turn to drinking pee if they don't have enough minerals like potassium.
16: Sodium or whatever like that. That generally is the major reason for drinking urine.
1: I guess I'm also a little surprised, like I don't know, I'm sure I'm deficient. I know I'm deficient in vitamin D. I don't know. I'm sure there are a dozen things that I don't have enough of. And yet I'm not going around drinking urine, but why is it that these cows are so sensitive?
16: Let me throw something out to stir the pot a little.
1: Basically, Don explained that these cows being milked are not just average animals. They have been bred to be more like high-performance athletes. And so if their diet is not perfectly dialed in, things will go bad.
16: And it won't be all at once. It'll be when it's been that way for several months or maybe even longer.
1: And then you start to get immune problems, udder infections, or even pee drinking.
16: Exactly.
3: Okay, I get that. But that doesn't explain the not drinking water part.
2: Right. So remember a farmer in Minnesota, Jill Nelson, how she said,
17: and then they started lapping at the water.
2: Her cows started lapping at the water, not drinking it normally.
3: Yeah.
17: You know, cows like to stick their nose in and they drink.
18: They slurp it up.
2: So we ended up talking to this guy, Nigel Cook.
1: He's another professor at UW-Madison.
18: In the School of Veterinary Medicine.
1: And so he said, okay, so take a cow lapping water.
18: Oh my God, we've got stray voltage because the cows are lapping the water as normal. You could go to 100% of farms and find cows that lick and lap and play with water.
2: And he also said a dairy cow, when she's not eating or being milked, she's sort of just like standing around in a barn.
18: And she's looking for other things to do.
2: As Nigel put it.
18: They like hobbies.
2: Cows like doing stuff.
18: And one of those things is hanging around water troughs and playing with water.
1: And he also told us that cows are just like very social animals. They have social dynamics, hierarchies.
18: Cows will sometimes stand in the water trough and they'll kind of be dominant around it, kind of shoo other cows away.
2: Or they can be really sensitive to overcrowding.
18: We've certainly been to barns where instead of 3 to 4 inches of trough perimeter space per cow, which is our design recommendation, now we have 2. That makes a difference to water access.
2: I guess what I'm wondering, though, is if you look at the cases of stray voltage, like some of them start in North America in the late 70s into the 80s, and then like really pick up in the 90s. And so what I'm wondering is, like, clearly something happened or was happening with cows.
18: Well, work out what was going on in the 90s. Yeah. So let's take Wisconsin. When I arrived in 1999, we had 25,000 dairy herds. Mm-hmm. And most of them were tie stalls.
2: What's a tie stall?
18: If you've driven around the upper Midwest, yeah, there are little red barns.
2: Yeah.
18: Those are tie stalls.
2: And Nigel explained, in a tie stall, what you have is each individual cow
18: confined in a single stall,
2: tied to that stall.
18: So she lived in that stall. She fed in front of the stall. She had a little water cup in front of every stall.
2: And so the job of a dairy farmer
18: was deliver feed, scoop the poop out in the morning, and milk the cow twice a day. So relatively simple cow management, where you could see if a cow wasn't eating enough or wasn't drinking enough, you could pick up a sick cow.
2: But in the 90s, as costs were rising, margins tightening, dairy farmers started modernizing. They started to build milking parlors.
18: Now you're not milking them in the stall.
2: You're bringing them over the parlor where you're milking them together with more elaborate milking machines.
1: And now, because you can milk more cows more efficiently, you don't need that old red tie stall barn. Instead, you need a new bigger barn.
18: What's called a freestall. So they're free to move around.
1: Now you can house more cows.
18: They're not chained in a stall anymore.
1: Which means now, instead of feeding a cow individually,
18: you feed a group of cows.
2: You make the cows all drink from the same water trough as a group.
1: Which cuts costs, it cuts labor. And so now,
18: now you can have 150 cows, 250 cows, 500 cows, 1,000 cows. Now we're building 20,000 cow dairies.
2: Nigel says in that transition to bigger dairy farms, some of these farmers just couldn't make it.
18: And life became very difficult for them. And somebody comes along and says, well, this problem's because you built the wrong barn and you're not a very good manager. You're not feeding the cows properly. It's not necessarily what a farmer wants to hear, that I'm not very good at managing my cows. And they probably were very good at managing their cows in a tie stall, where they grew up, where their fathers and grandfathers managed cows. So that's a bitter pill to swallow. Whereas somebody could go on your farm and say, hey, I think you got stray voltage. It's somebody else's problem. It's the utility's problem. Now you have somebody to blame. You've got a boogeyman, and it's not your fault. It's somebody else's fault.
17: And I would say, you come and milk my cows and tell me that, because I know my cows. I, you know that this is affecting them. And I really love my cows. And I feel, I'm their caretaker. So when you're not able to take care of them, it's really hard. And it was really hard on my husband, because when the cows would get to the point where, you know, they were just suffering, we'd have to put them down, and he was the one that had to do that. So, yeah. When you stop crying because you're putting a cow down, you know, it's been a lot.
2: So Jill sued her power company, and I've been reading through those court documents. And in them, the power company is making a lot of the same arguments that we just heard, that the electricity found on Jill's farm didn't meet the threshold, how a lot of the problems on Jill's farm started after she built this big milking parlor. She had increased her herd size. They made arguments about how her feed composition wasn't right, how the milking machines were causing infections. But also, there's this other argument taking place in these documents about something that's very tricky but very fundamental to this whole story, which is, what is the resistance of a cow?
3: What?
2: Which we will get to.
3: Is the resistance of a cow?
2: It's what we're going to get to when we come back from break.
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22: 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Hope you'll stick around for Throughline, which is coming up next hour, so just about 15 minutes from now. Happening, well, tomorrow night, the Knicks taking on the Cavs again. They are just one more win away from the NBA Finals. The Knicks beat the Cleveland Cavaliers last night, final score 121-108. It's their 10th playoff win in a row. They will try to finish off the Cavs tomorrow night in Cleveland and punch their ticket to the first NBA Finals since 1999. 57, cloudy right now. That chance for showers still in the forecast tonight and tomorrow as well. It's a little foggy, a little misty right now as well. Looking for a high tomorrow in the low to mid 70s.
2: Bada bang, bada boom. Here we are.
3: I'm back with the dime a dozen Matt Kielty and Simon Adler.
2: Great. Yeah.
1: Yeah. Yeah.
2: Okay. So we left off with the question, what is the resistance of a cow?
3: Feels epic.
2: I'd say
3: somehow.
2: It kind of is.
3: Okay. Explain.
1: Well, okay. Sort of physics 101 here, electricity 101.
3: Yeah, love it.
1: So when it comes to electricity, you're dealing with basically three things: voltage, current, and resistance.
3: Okay.
1: And these three things are always kind of in relation to one another.
2: And it's sort of try to help you make sense of that. We're going to do a little analogy,
3: okay,
2: which is imagine it's springtime.
3: It is actually springtime. I don't really need to imagine.
2: Okay, it's springtime.
3: Yeah, right.
2: You're outside.
1: And what do you do in the spring?
2: You tend to your garden.
1: You tend to your garden. Exactly.
2: And in your garden, in your hand, you have a hose.
3: Okay, yeah, here I am.
1: We're painting this picture for you because the hose is, in fact, quite a nice way to understand how electricity works. So, what do you have at one end of the hose at the house? You have the spigot.
3: Right.
1: The spigot that can turn the water up or turn the water down.
3: Sure.
2: So, the spigot is basically the voltage. So, open the spigot way up, you got a lot of volts. Open it a little bit, tiny little bit of volts.
3: Like, it's like how much push is coming out from the beginning.
2: Yeah.
1: From that, you've got the water that is then actually moving. Right?
3: Water's moving, yeah.
1: That is your current.
2: The flow of electricity.
3: Okay.
2: So it stands to reason more volts, more flow, more current. Fewer volts, less flow, less current.
3: Totally. Makes sense.
1: However, there is one final piece to this.
2: This is the important part.
3: Okay.
2: The resistance.
3: The resistance.
1: Yes. So think of it almost like the hose itself. It has a set diameter, a sort of amount of space that the water can flow through.
2: Yeah, so it's like if you have like a huge wide fire hose or something and you crank that spigot, you're gonna get. But if you had like.
3: You get sleep apnea. Yeah. Okay.
2: if you have a hose that's like the diameter of like a little tiny straw, uh-huh, like a little cocktail straw,
3: okay,
2: it yeah doesn't matter how open that spigot is, how many volts you're trying to shove through there, you're still just gonna get a tiny little bit of flow of current.
3: Right. Correct.
2: That's why resistance is so important, because it affects the flow, the current, how much electricity is actually passing through something.
3: Yeah. Okay. Okay.
2: So in the real world of electricity, something like rubber, and this stuff gets measured in ohms, okay, so we're not going to get into it, but that's what it's measured in.
3: Yeah.
2: Rubber has the resistance of something like 10 to the 13th power ohms.
3: So rubber is like the brickiest of brick walls.
2: Yeah, or the tiniest of straws of straws.
3: Tiniest of straws of straws,
2: so
3: right.
2: Very resistant, so it means you don't get a lot of current, a lot of electricity passing through.
3: Sure, yeah.
1: And then to keep this going, dry human skin can be about as low as 10,000 ohms.
3: Feeble resistance. We have
1: yeah
3: very little yeah to no resistance.
1: And then wet human skin can be about 1,000 ohms.
3: Oh, even less. So like nothing.
1: Yeah, not very much.
3: We're one of those like boba straws.
2: Yeah, human boba. Now a cow.
1: This is the question.
2: What is its resistance?
3: Mm-hmm.
2: So back in the 80s and 90s, when researchers were doing all this work on cows, they came up with a number. They settled on a number, 500 ohms, so less than wet human.
3: So it's like we have to take even better care of them.
2: Yeah, because they've always been trying to be cautious and conservative for the sake of the cow. So yeah, they come up with this
3: yeah
2: number.
3: Okay, as they should be. I think as they
2: right
3: should
2: yeah
3: be, right.
2: Yeah, of course. And so they come up with this number, 500. This is known in the world.
1: 500 ohm cow.
2: The 500 ohm cow.
1: But the thing is,
0: and in my world, that just does not exist. Okay.
1: There are people like Larry Neubauer, that electrician that we heard from earlier in the story, who's just like, no way, don't believe it.
0: It's nowhere near 500 ohms.
3: Huh. Why does he think that?
2: Well, yeah. So Larry told us.
0: Well, how is that 500 ohms determined?
2: How that was determined makes a big difference.
0: Well, the 500 ohms was determined in a stanchion barn, the old milk tie stanchion barn. Have you guys all seen an old stanchion barn?
2: Yeah, the old school red barn.
0: Right on.
2: That's one cow in a stall.
0: Right. Well, today, they never get tied up in a tie stall barn.
2: They're all in free stall. It's all
0: free stall barn.
2: They roam around now.
0: Yep.
3: But why should that matter where the cow is?
2: Well, because Larry explained, in a free stall barn or in a big milking parlor, you have all these cows grouped together where they are often coming into contact with this slurry, a slurry of manure, cow urine, and like water or milk.
3: Yeah.
2: And Larry explained that slurry
0: is highly conductive.
2: Is very conductive. And as we already know, when something gets wet, its resistance drops.
3: Yeah. It's like a straw that when it gets wet, the straw opens up.
2: Right. It's the same thing here with the cows.
3: Right. Yes. They are becoming bigger electricity straws.
2: Right. That's Larry's theory.
0: The cows are nothing more than like goldfish in a pond. If I gave you an extension cord, I plugged in the drill and I said, go walk across the grass here and go drill into that post, okay? You wouldn't think twice about it. You go over there, drill the hole in the post, come back, right?
2: Yeah.
0: If I gave you that same drill and told you to jump in the pool and go drill out the iron post in the pool, right? You'd have a second thought about that now, wouldn't you?
2: So what happened was in 2016, these Idaho dairymen contacted Larry and they're like, hey, we think we have stray voltage on our farm. Larry went out there, said, yeah, you do. And the reason no one will tell you you do is because of this whole resistance thing. And so the Idaho dairyman told Larry, well, how about we do a study trying to determine the resistance of a cow in these freestall barns?
0: So we called up Richard Norell out of the state of Idaho.
4: And they invited me out to do some resistance measurements on cows.
1: So this is Rick.
4: I have a PhD in dairy science.
2: And the reason they reached out to Rick.
4: Well, my PhD, I collected information on resistance of cows.
2: Rick had actually done cow resistance studies back in the 80s.
1: And he's like, sure, I can run this study.
4: And then we had a meeting with the dairy industry, with Idaho Power.
1: To be like, can you guys help out? Can you fund any of this?
2: And Idaho Power brought in
4: Doug Reinemann.
3: Ooh.
2: Our Wisconsin guy.
3: Yeah.
4: He was representing Idaho Power as their expert.
3: Interesting.
2: But it's also like Doug is the national expert, like the go-to person on this.
4: So if he says thumbs down, well, then you have quite a hill to climb if you're going to beat his thumbs down. So he did write a report at the end that he thought some things were good, some maybe not so good.
2: Did Idaho Power sign off on the research?
4: Not really. I mean, they sent us a letter and said that they didn't believe we were going to find anything and they were not going to support it in any way.
2: Oh, that sounds like a pretty definitive note.
4: Right.
1: But anyhow, Rick goes out with the dairyman, with Larry.
4: Looked at six different Idaho dairies.
1: Modern commercial dairy farms.
2: Where the cows.
4: They're walking in manure.
2: They're all together.
4: They're wet.
1: They set up all these tests where they hook up different electrodes to different parts of the cows.
4: Because stray voltage can go from front feet to rear feet.
2: It can go from mouth to all 4 feet.
4: It can touch the belly of the cow and that goes out through all 4 feet.
2: And so they ran all these different tests on like over 170 cows and ultimately come up with a number.
3: What is it?
2: 200.
3: 200?
2: From 500 to 200.
3: So what does that actually mean?
0: Well, if you take a 500 ohm cow and you put 1 volt across it, that would be 2 milliamperes.
2: 2 milliamps of current, which is the current threshold.
0: Well, yeah, according to them at 500.
2: Yeah.
0: Yep. If you take a 250-ohm cow and you had 1 volt under the perfect conditions, you'd have 4 milliamps through her.
2: So it'd be double. It'd be double what's allowed under regulatory thresholds.
0: And if you had a 200-ohm cow, okay.
2: No, even higher.
0: You'd be even higher.
1: And so the idea here is that if the ohmage is wrong by a factor of 2— for most modern day cows, then that means that modern day cows are receptive to a much lower level of electricity than the current standards would suggest.
0: In a wet environment like that, yes.
1: Based on your studies, if public policy was strictly directed by the scientific evidence, should that 500 ohm cow be reduced to something closer to a 200 ohm resistance?
4: I believe it should, but I also believe that, my data needs to be published and it needs to be critically evaluated. And I'm sure there'll be some people poking some holes at it, but I think it's pretty good.
1: Yeah.
2: Do you have a timetable for when you might publish?
4: I don't.
2: The weight of the dairy world is on your shoulders, Rick.
4: I know, and I'm embarrassed to say this, but when I retired, I packed everything up out of my office that I needed to take along and brought it home. And I had one binder that had lots of important information that I needed to look at. And for the life of me, I cannot find it. I know I put it in my vehicle to bring it home, but it's just gone.
2: Now, okay.
3: Yeah.
2: Here is everything that we can definitively say at the end of this. So that 200 number is lost somewhere, anywhere in the state of Idaho. And when I talk to people like Doug Reinemann, they're like, look, there's other data out there, current data looking at freestall cows that continue to suggest that 500 ohms is actually the correct number. Like, that's what the data supports.
3: That fight still strong. That fight is still, nobody has changed their minds there.
2: Yeah. So you have farmers who still believe that the resistance should be lower, but all the data peer-reviewed, published, still points to 500.
3: So the farmers are all like, low resistance. Look, like, it's getting into our cows. And then the experts are like, no, it's high resistance. Like, you guys, that it's not, electricity is not your problem, whatever your problem is.
2: Right. Other things we can definitively say. So where we started this whole story with that guy, Kragus, what happened with Kragus?
5: He sold the cows.
2: Oh, he did?
5: Yeah.
2: And he started growing potatoes.
6: No.
2: Yeah.
3: Really?
2: He's now a potato farmer.
3: He gave up.
6: Yeah, and apparently his cows, which are on a different farm in a different part of Denmark now.
5: From what I hear, they are thriving and drinking water.
7: Here are the cows.
6: And then there's Jill.
7: Oh my God, there's so many cows.
6: Who, after years of being told she did not have stray voltage on her farm, got in touch with our guy, Larry.
0: I said, I'll take a look at it, and whatever I find, I'll tell you.
6: Told her, you're not imagining things. There is stray voltage here.
2: He got in touch with the power company.
17: You know, he knew how to talk the talk and talk the language with them.
2: Eventually, they came out, made a bunch of changes to Jill's electrical system. And
7: so how many cows out here?
17: There's 130 in this barn.
2: Things went back to normal.
7: Wild. They're so big and pretty.
17: Thank you. I kind of think so, too.
7: Yeah, no, they're gorgeous. What is it again? Star Dazzle. Oh, is it, baby? Oh, your tongue is so big.
17: She's going to be at the Minnesota State Fair.
7: Because you're so pretty?
17: Because she's so pretty.
7: Because you're so pretty. You get to go to the fair to bet on a ball. That's right.
3: Well, that's hard to argue with. That is really the proof is in the pudding kind of thing.
2: Well,
7: oh, baby calves. Oh my God, Jill. This
2: like
7: is
2: amazing. It's a really compelling story, but it is like, it's one story.
7: Star Dazzle's baby. Do you also love petting?
17: She does. Come on, sweetie.
2: I don't think it definitively proves anything. I know
6: what a. But if I was a betting man, I'd wager we're only going to see more cases of stray voltage in the years to come.
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24: Because, again, much of the state is about to go through another very hot day.
26: With an eye towards the future, a 70-mile transmission line capable of carrying 500,000 volts.
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30: Meet the state's mandate to transition bus fleets to completely electric
31: fleets. What they basically want to do is come from over the hill there and come straight across everything, come across the cropland, across the
3: This episode was reported by Matt Kilty and Simon Adler. The episode was produced by Matt Kilty with help from Maria Paz Gutierrez, reporting help from Clara Grunet and Rebecca Rand. Original music and sound design contributed by Jeremy Bloom and Matt Kilty. The episode was mixed by Jeremy Bloom, fact-checking by Angeli Mercado and Sophie Sammy. It was edited by Pat Walters, and a special thanks to Liz Brock and Julie Cohn. If you miss Simon, like I do, just be comforted knowing that he is now going to be heading back to the greener pastures of his music, sound, and performance art project, Windstar Enterprises. If you're curious to know more, go to windstarsolutions.com. No cows were harmed in the making of this episode, so far as I know. Catch you next week. Bye-bye-bye.
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8: I'm from the Bay Area, California, and here are the staff credits. Radiolab is hosted by Lulu Miller and Latif Nasser. Soren Wheeler is our executive editor. Sarah Sandback is our executive director. Our managing editor is Pat Walters. Dylan Keefe is our director of sound design. Our staff includes Jeremy Bloom, W. Harry Fortuna, David Gable, Maria Paz Gutierrez, Sindhu Naina Sambandan, Matt Keelty, Mona Madgaukar, Annie McEwen, Alex Neeson, Sara Kari, Natalia Ramirez, Rebecca Rand, Anissa Vitsa, Arian Wack, Molly Webster, and Jessica Young, with help from Gabby Santis. Our fact-checkers are Diane Kelly, Emily Krieger, Natalie Middleton, Angeli Mercado, and Sophie Samai.

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2: Glad you're with us here at WNYC. Coming up next here, it's Throughline, and at 8 o'clock, it's the TED Radio Hour. What will we eat as climate change continues to warm our planet at an unprecedented rate? Well, that's the topic coming up on the TED Radio Hour. It's the future of food. It happens at 8 o'clock, and we hope you'll stick around for that this evening. For your Memorial Day weekend forecast, still looking a bit rainy. That chance for showers remains in the forecast for tonight and tomorrow as well. Your forecast coming up after headlines.
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4: The Wright brothers' first flight changed travel. It also changed war.
5: The planes have only just taken off the ground, and now we're already thinking how to use them and how to bomb. When was the last time in the history of American warfare the commander-in-chief was directing strikes on the battlefield? If you want to kill in war and you believe that that war is something that increases your national security, then you want to be effective as possible. The drone is an effective way to kill in that regard. War by remote control. And that remoteness isn't just in the technology, but it's also in our minds as well.
4: You're listening to Throughline from NPR, where we go back in time to understand the present. Coming up this hour, the evolution of drone warfare. First, here's what's happening in our world today.
6: Live from NPR News in Washington, I'm Janine Herbst. President Trump says a potential agreement involving Iran has been, quote, largely negotiated. But as NPR's Jane Arraf reports, there are indications from Tehran of major disagreements over key issues.
7: President Trump says reopening the Strait of Hormuz is now largely negotiated with Iran. But Iran's semi-official Fars News agency says that's not the case. It says a possible initial understanding between the U.S. and Iran would lift U.S. sanctions on Iranian oil while negotiations continue. And after that, it says U.S. military forces would need to withdraw from the strait, while Iran would still retain control over access. The initial agreement would end the war by agreeing to a halt on attacks by both sides. But more controversially, because of Israeli opposition, the Fars News agency says Iran also still insists on an end to the war in Lebanon at the same time. Jane Arraf, NPR News, Beirut.
6: A failed execution in Tennessee is prompting calls for a pause on lethal injections. Tony Gonzalez with member station WPLN reports the state has three executions scheduled this year, but legal challenges are underway.
8: Federal public defenders are pushing for a moratorium on lethal injections in Tennessee to allow legal challenges to be heard. They also want to probe into the protocol and qualifications of those involved. Last week, witnesses described more than an hour of painful attempts as a doctor failed to access a vein for the lethal injection of Tony Carruthers. Tennessee Governor Bill Lee gave Carruthers a reprieve for the rest of the year. Lee halted executions in 2022. An investigation found the state failed to test its lethal drugs or follow its own rules. The protocol was rewritten, and the state has since executed three men. For NPR News, I'm Tony Gonzalez in Nashville.
6: Despite a historically unaffordable housing market, more Gen Zers in their 20s are managing to buy a home. NPR's Jennifer Ludden reports they're outpacing millennials when they were the same age.
9: In Milwaukee, 27-year-old Francisco Vasquez manages a fast food restaurant and just bought a three-bedroom home that cost half the national median price. He saved up aggressively for the down payment, partly while living with his parents.
10: Most of my paycheck, probably like 70%, into just broad index stock.
9: Compared to millennials, Gen Z homebuyers last year were less likely to have student loan debt or get help from parents. That's according to the National Association of Realtors. They were more likely to tap down payment assistance and to be single buyers. Jennifer Ludden, NPR News.
10: Wall Street is closed tomorrow in observance of the Memorial Day federal holiday. 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
2: And it's on WNYC here in New York. Good evening. 4 minutes past 7 o'clock, we have 58 degrees. I'm Tiffany Hansen. A 3-day strike on the Long Island Railroad marked the first time a labor dispute shut down the train service in over 30 years. WNYC's Stephen Nesson reports MTA leaders did not get some key concessions by holding out.
11: Before the strike, the MTA had refused to make a deal that included a 4.5% raise for workers in the last year of their contract. The transit agency wanted changes to work rules, claiming any deal without it would blow up the budget. The MTA wanted, for example, to end the practice of paying workers double for operating a diesel and electric locomotive on the same shift. In the end, the union got the raise and the rules didn't change. MTA Chair Jana Lieber says at least everyone knows about the work rule, even if it's still on the books.
12: Bringing it to public attention and the consequence of public attention, I think, is useful from that standpoint.
11: Lieber says the contract is fair and that the MTA can afford it.
2: New York City is ramping up its efforts to crack down on speeding and drunk driving during the warmer months as part of the state's Stop DWI High Visibility campaign. The NYPD has enhanced enforcement on highways and surface roads throughout this Memorial Day weekend. Department of Transportation also has plans to launch a new anti-DWI initiative next month to raise awareness of safe driving during the World Cup. The Vision Zero Street Team will display the Assist a Friend in Getting Home Safe campaign in high traffic areas. Still a chance for showers this evening and fog potential as well. A steady temperature overnight tonight. Tomorrow looking for a high in the mid-70s.
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4: You're listening to Throughline from NPR. I'm Rund Abdel-Fattah. When Defense Secretary Pete Hegseth recently spoke to the Senate Armed Services Committee, he talked about the massive amounts of money the U.S. military wants to dedicate to its drone program.
14: You're looking at $54 billion in the FY27 budget dedicated to drone dominance.
4: Drone dominance isn't just a buzzword. It's the Defense Department initiative to scale up its drone program. And the money being requested has been called, quote, the largest single commitment to autonomous warfare in history. In other words, drone AI. Drones have reshaped warfare and given all kinds of countries a powerful weapon.
15: President Trump attended the dignified transfer of the remains of the first Americans killed in the war.
4: On the day after the U.S. and Israel launched war against Iran, an Iranian drone made it past air defenses in Kuwait, striking a U.S. command center at a civilian port.
15: 6 Army reservists killed by an Iranian drone strike in Kuwait.
4: They were the first U.S. casualties in the war. Since then, thousands of drone strikes have been launched throughout the Middle East.
16: And it's catching the U.S. off guard.
17: The Pentagon has begun a huge push to buy hundreds of thousands of small attack drones.
18: They were once the domain of major militaries, but they are now spreading rapidly.
4: They are cheap, efficient, and easy to dispatch.
19: Now the fastest growing sector in the Ukrainian economy.
17: Russia, which was already using AI to automate how its drones pick targets, now has begun experimenting with fully autonomous systems.
4: Even in the war between Ukraine and Russia, drones have allowed a much smaller, less powerful country to defend against a superior one. Although most of the hundreds of thousands of drone strikes have come from Russia, in some places a nightly occurrence, Ukraine has been able to strike back with accuracy and increased cadence.
17: Drones are responsible for about 3/4 of that war's casualties.
4: Drones are also being used in civil wars in Myanmar and Sudan.
20: This year, there's been a surge in attacks.
4: And while many drones never reach their destinations, intercepted by intricate defense systems, those that do can demolish anything from a single soldier to entire bridges and beyond. And the ability to be more precise than, say, carpet bombing plays into a larger narrative that many politicians on all sides sell to us, that somehow technology can make war less ugly, less costly, and more distant. This is what war historian James Rogers calls
0: war by remote control. And that remoteness isn't just in the technology, but it's also in our minds as well, because no one's going to write a letter to the family of a drone if it gets shot down. It is a robot in the sky. That is the point. It has zero risk of taking a drone out to American military lives. Now, of course, it has lots of risk to civilians within that theatre of conflict, but it means that you have that public disconnect and that democratic disconnect to the conflict of which you're involved in and what you're waging.
4: As more and more countries embrace this war by remote control, we have to confront some difficult questions. What is the cost of distance? How does it change the way we as a society think about killing? And what happens when precision attacks go wrong? So on this episode of Throughline from NPR, we're exploring the past, present, and future of drone warfare. Because one thing is clear, this is just the beginning. On a cold, cloudy day in December of 1903, on the Outer Banks of North Carolina, two brothers made history.
21: The world's first airplane, created by Orville Wright and his brother Wilbur, is about to take flight. Here at Kitty Hawk, North Carolina, this primitive kite made aviation history.
4: Wilbur Wright had tried and failed to pilot their newly invented flying machine just a few days earlier. So on this next attempt, his brother Orville geared up, braved the wind, and climbed into the flyer.
21: With this first catapulted takeoff, man's age-old dream of flight became a reality.

0: The invention of aviation would change the world forever. It would change travel, it would change trade, and it would change war.
1: It is a fearful thing to lead this great peaceful people into war, into the most terrible and disastrous of all wars, civilization itself seeming to be in the balance. But the right is more precious than peace, and we shall fight for the things which we have always carried nearest our hearts, for democracy.
2: On April 2nd, 1917, less than 15 years after the Wright brothers took that first flight, President Woodrow Wilson asked Congress to formally enter World War I.
1: As shall bring peace and safety to all nations and make the world itself at last free.
3: And so you have hundreds of thousands of American troops who are deployed onto the bloodiest battlefields of Europe, into those entrenched, muddy, bloody places.
2: The trenches were cold and damp and dirty, full of rats and lice, infections and disease. These dugouts were places full of nightmares, not dreams.
3: And you have a vast amount of casualties.
2: Over 100,000 U.S. soldiers died, and almost twice as many were wounded.
3: And as this generation comes home, this lost generation, as it's often called, you have mass public outcry. You have protests in the streets. Why is it that America is sending its troops, its best, its brightest, its youngest, its sons, over abroad to fight these foreign wars? There wasn't the public appetite for this.
0: This is James Rogers. He's a war historian who's written several books about drones, including Drones, What Everyone Needs to Know.
3: And there's a branch of the military, a fledgling branch of the military, that starts to listen to this public outcry. And this is the U.S. Army Air Service.
2: The American people made it clear that they weren't going to stand for so many casualties. And so the military responded, not by deciding to fight fewer wars, but how to fight wars with fewer deaths. A novel pursuit of how to fight ethically. And this brand new branch of the military, the Air Service, thought, well, planes could help.
3: They're like, well, if we don't want to send our troops on the ground into these trench warfare battlefields, then maybe air power can provide us with an alternative. And they come up with this idea of, instead of going through the enemy, you go over the enemy.
2: Over the enemy with planes and bomb-specific targets that were crucial to the enemy war effort. Maybe weapons depots or industrial sites.
3: And actually, they ended up using the term precision bombing doctrine. So this term precision goes all the way back to 1917.
2: And here's how it worked.
3: You fly over the enemy. You bomb their ammunition factories. You bomb their oil refineries. You bomb the places they make tanks. You bomb the places they make rubber. You bomb these things that weaken their ability to fight on the battlefield. And that means that when you eventually do send troops in to face the enemy, you won't have that entrenched, bloody, muddy warfare where it's a stalemate for years on end because the enemy has nothing to fight with. So you move through, and you move through swiftly to victory because air power allowed you to do it.
0: Because World War I sparked a public outcry over the hundreds of thousands of American dead and wounded, the pressure was on politicians to figure out a way to avoid this from ever happening again. And they saw precision bombing as the golden ticket.
3: And so quite a lot of money then goes into developing technologies that will allow this to happen.
0: Money that funded the first iteration of the drone.
3: Although it was perhaps more accurately known as the aerial torpedo, and this was the Kettering bug.
0: The Kettering bug.
3: And this was invented by somebody called Charles Kettering, who was responsible for inventing all sorts of strange things. And it was a partner project with someone called H.H. Arnold.
0: H.H. Arnold, one of the first ever military personnel who was taught to fly, by some of the only people who knew how to fly.
3: The Wright brothers. Like, this is how early we're talking here. This is fledgling air power. I mean, the planes have only just taken off the ground, and now we're already thinking how to use them and how to bomb, and how to bomb in more of an ethical way, I suppose, if you can call it that.
0: So 1917 is when Charles Kettering developed this first drone prototype, or aerial torpedo, and, as many male inventors like to do, named it after himself, the Kettering bug. And what made this plane so drone-like? There was no pilot.
3: It was about the size of a normal single-engine plane.
0: It was set on rails.
3: It had a Sperry gyroscope to keep it stable in the air.
0: It had a motor.
3: And so it would take off in the air off these rails. It would fly straight as the crow flies. And then once that motor had spun its certain amount of revolutions, it would shut off. Because technically then, that would be when it was above the target.
0: At that moment, the wings would fold up against the body of the plane.
3: And then it would swoop down on its enemy, on its prey, like an eagle.
4: And it was automated, right?
3: Yeah.
4: Wow.
3: It was as high-tech as you could get in 1917-18.
0: Which, turns out, wasn't high-tech enough. The bug had some bugs. It was a complete flop.
3: In reality, it was worse than useless. It would flail around in the sky, and it would even sometimes turn back on its own people who were testing it. So it was really unpredictable. But that almost doesn't matter in what we're talking about, because what matters is the intention behind it. And the intention there was to separate the human from the practice of killing, to separate American troops from having to be sacrificed in war and to be put at risk by deploying robots, remote systems that could be sent off to go and kill the enemy without putting American service personnel at risk. And that was the birth of this idea.
2: The Kettering bug was revolutionary, but at the same time, a failure. The idea of a plane without a pilot that shed its wings and turned into a torpedo that could hit a precise target was literally too good to be true. But lessons were learned.
3: They learned that they had to use piloted aircraft to do the bombing because you needed the pilot to guide the aircraft.

0: time for the U.S. to use this technology in World War II. The Norden bombsight wasn't a drone, but was basically an early analog computer that helped the pilot drop bombs with more precision.
1: You could put in wind speed, you could put in altitude, the velocity, and it would compute when you should drop the bomb. And so when you were over the enemy cities and you had your target, it would tell the bombardier when they needed to release the bomb.
2: Strategically, this was important. In the past, hitting targets was so unlikely that you had to fly tons of planes overhead over and over and over again and drop bombs over and over and over again in order to finally hit the intended target. This obviously wastes fuel, manpower, weapons, and causes massive civilian deaths. The Norden bombsight allowed you to, for the first time, somewhat successfully hit your target with just a few, or sometimes even just one, plane.
1: So there's a strategic element to it there, but there's also that moral element. I remember reading through the archives, and it said explicitly to avoid the enemy populace and their livelihoods.
2: So you can stick to striking a weapons factory without obliterating the neighborhood next door.
1: Now, of course, there are blurred gray lines there, but that's the ambition. This is the core of American bombing strategy through the early years of the war.
2: This is in stark contrast to the strategy of their allies in Britain and enemies in Germany. Their air strategies were almost the opposite, to bomb the morale of the enemy.
1: To bomb their cities into submission. Carpet bombing, you could call it. Destroy everything in order to destroy something.
0: Including civilians.
1: Especially civilians, because if you bomb the morale of a population, then you will force those civilians to go to their political leaders and say, stop this war. That's the theory behind it. I mean, you think of a Hamburg, you think of a Dresden, the firebombing of these places, you think of the destruction of London during the Blitz, of Coventry, of Hull, of Grimsby, of Plymouth. I mean, they are destroying each city systematically, one by one by one, in order to destroy the will of those publics.
3: The face of London changed. Historic landmarks disappeared. Night after night, London was left a sea of fire.
2: Britain's Winston Churchill tried to convince the U.S. to follow suit, telling them they needed to go big to win the war. That
1: in order to destroy something, you have to destroy everything.
2: And by the end of the war, the U.S. gave in.
1: And so you have this twist, this turn towards area bombing, carpet bombing, which you see in places like Tokyo.
4: Super forts on Saipan. A task force of B-29s. Their noses point towards Japan. Their shining bellies are filled with bombs for Tokyo.
1: 180,000 dead in one night with the firebombing of Tokyo.
4: The Nakajima aircraft plant is the main target.
0: The irony of this shift in strategy is that when the U.S. decided that it needed to destroy something in order to destroy everything, like the firebombing of Tokyo,
1: to create maximum destruction,
0: they used the technology invented to do the exact opposite, the Norden bombsight.
1: And so this precision technology, with its moral and ethical intentions behind it, was turned to unintended extremes. You know, when it comes down to the dropping of the atomic bombs on Hiroshima and Nagasaki, what bombsight are they using to make sure that the bombs are dropped in the place they want to? Well, it's the Norden bombsight.
5: The bomb was finally released exactly at the designated hour, and the explosion occurred as planned.
1: It's madness. Why are you thinking about precision when it comes to nuclear bombs?
0: Well, for maximum impact.
1: To make sure that these expensive weapons are successful in their first test on an enemy target.
2: The original intentions behind the creation of precision bombing was to save lives. But people discovered, as precisely as these weapons could save lives, they could take them.
1: Yeah, exactly. I mean, some of the most heinous things in the history of humanity have happened with the best intentions.
2: When we come back, precision gets an upgrade. 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
1: My son, we are six. 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It's a gift given to us by our gurus. And who are you to try and blend in when you were born to stand out?
2: Join us for more true stories told live. 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
5: Glad you're with us here for Throughline. This is WNYC. New York City Health Department is advising residents of an East Village apartment complex to avoid taking showers after two of their neighbors tested positive for Legionnaire's disease. City health officials say they're evaluating the water supply at the housing complex known as Haven Plaza. Legionnaire's is a form of pneumonia that can be contracted by inhaling water vapor contaminated with Legionella bacteria. Officials added that the risk of contracting Legionnaire's disease from a building's water system is very low, but people over 50 who have chronic lung disease or weakened immune systems are at a higher risk. 58 degrees here currently with some clouds. Showers not out of the question tonight and for your Memorial Day holiday as well. Tomorrow does look to be, however, the best day of this weekend, at least weather-wise. The areas of fog possible, showers possible, but a bit warmer with a high in the mid-70s, low to mid-70s tomorrow. Right now, 58 with clouds.
6: 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And from the estate of Joan B. Kroc, whose bequest serves as an enduring investment in the future of public radio and seeks to help NPR produce programming that meets the highest standards of public service in journalism and cultural expression. This is NPR.
3: You're listening to Throughline from NPR. I'm Rund Abdel-Fattah. Today on the show, the evolution of drone warfare.
7: After World War II, the United States military continued to experiment with both precision bombing and with pilotless spy planes. In every war, they tried something new, but it wouldn't be until the Vietnam War that they started to find some success with the drone.

0: When you think of Vietnam, you don't really think of precision, do you?
1: This is James Rogers. He's a war historian who's written several books about drones.
0: And there's not much precision in these vast conscripted wars in which thousands of US troops are sent into this battle.
2: I can't say that I'm scared stiff, but I'm scared. I mean, after a while, you know it's gonna come. You can't do nothing about it. And you just look to God. It's about the only thing you can do.
0: There's one side where precision missiles continue to be developed, and there's another side where drones continue to be tentatively developed.
3: Some of the most remarkable contributions to aerial reconnaissance during the Vietnam War came from an unusual assortment of remotely piloted vehicles.
4: And those remotely piloted vehicles, those drones flying high above the thick rainforest canopies of Vietnam, became known as
0: the Lightning Bug.
3: The Ryan Firebee drone, otherwise known as the Lightning Bug.
4: The Lightning Bug was a small aircraft, so small that it would be attached to a much larger one. And once that was in the sky, the Lightning Bug would be deployed and split off from it.
0: They were used to take pictures over enemy territory. And then the drones would swing back round and they would crash land, almost.
3: At a designated location and time, the drone shut off its engine and deployed a parachute system.
0: And then they would be picked up by Intelligence Corps, and then that film would be taken back to US bases and it would be processed and pieced together, and then you would try and create a picture of where the enemy were. They were also used, quite interestingly, as almost wingmen to crewed aircraft, to bombers going in. They would fly off the wing of them to draw enemy fire. They would be like a deflective shield for aircraft. It would look like more aircraft were coming in, and so it would hopefully protect the central aircraft going in and fulfilling its mission. They were disposable in the air in order to try and reduce the risk to American pilots' lives.
4: The U.S. military believed the Lightning Bug drones saved American lives, and so they called it a success. The only problem was, initially, the Lightning Bugs had a short lifespan.
0: They weren't particularly reliable. They would crash an awful lot, and you would just lose drones. And that's why, well over 1,000 of them were used during Vietnam, because they just churned them out almost disposably to try and use them for those intelligence and surveillance gathering uses.
3: While more than 200 drones were ultimately shot down, their use prevented the loss of at least that many reconnaissance crews, and undoubtedly many more.
1: During the Vietnam War, thousands of American soldiers and millions of Vietnamese people died.
5: The time has come for America to hear the truth about this tragic war.
1: It was a bloody and brutal conflict fought by a large number of drafted soldiers, meaning they had no choice but to go fight. And this meant many, many Americans had a loved one in Vietnam. The longer the war went on, the more people in the United States took to the streets to protest against it.
6: Some 175,000 people from all walks of life, with differing ideologies and purposes, marched from the White House to the Capitol.
1: Once again, like in World War I, there was public pressure on politicians and the military to end the war and bring American soldiers home. And the impacts of this protest movement would be felt in American politics for decades to come.
7: Five months ago, Saddam Hussein started this cruel war against Kuwait. Tonight, the battle has been joined.
1: In 1991, the United States went to war against Iraq's dictator Saddam Hussein in Kuwait. For the first Gulf War, Operation Desert Storm, there was no draft. The U.S. military was all volunteer. And from the beginning, the American military was focused on keeping their own casualties as low as possible.
8: It is a prescription for war, this Iraqi invasion of Kuwait, the tiny country that is a primary source of oil for much of the Western world.
0: Saddam Hussein chooses to invade Kuwait because he wants to have the financial gain of the vast oil reserves in Kuwait. And so he goes into Kuwait thinking that America will not send in vast amounts of troops onto the ground to stop his military. They won't repeat the mistakes of Vietnam. He says that America is not the type of country that can take 10,000 casualties in one battle.
1: In some ways, Saddam Hussein was right.
0: What he does not realize, however, is that there has been vast advancements in technologies in the US, vast advancements in microcomputing, in the ability to achieve precision strike, in aircraft, in everything that you need to win a new super fast high-tech war.
1: By 1991, the US military had an assortment of new technologies to conduct precision war: laser-guided missiles, stealth aircraft, and better drones. Pilotless planes could fly higher, go farther than they ever had before, and had advanced computer software on board. And they were ready to use them.
0: And it's at this point the drone becomes an incredibly useful surveillance and target acquisition tool. So it is able to then fly back and to tell US targeters where Saddam's troops are. And then they can send in the ever more advanced cruise missiles, and they can send in the precision bombing and the US Air Force aircraft in to go and bomb those troops.
1: And the U.S. dropped a lot of bombs, over 88,000 tons on Iraqi military and civilian infrastructure, killing thousands of people.

0: It's here that you start to hear stories coming out that when Saddam's troops saw drones flying high above them, they knew that it meant certain death and certain destruction was coming. And so they tried to surrender to the drones in the sky.
1: The live video feedback showed five Iraqi soldiers waving white flags as they surrendered to the drone.
0: It's the first time in the history of warfare that you had a human try and surrender to a robot.
1: During Operation Desert Storm, precision weapons seemed to do their job. The war only lasted about a month. There was no massive protest movement like Vietnam. And the U.S. military lost 143 soldiers, a relatively low number. And then something happened that would totally change the game.
0: You start to see this coupling of the lethal targeting and the utility of the drone itself. And this continues.
1: Now, drones became armed with missiles. The angel in the sky watching out for soldiers had now become the angel of death.
2: The Air Force's Predator system, its unmanned reconnaissance and strike plane, hunts enemies covertly from the sky, attacks on commands received by satellite, and removes enemy leadership with precise geographic target information.
0: And so you have the merging of the drone and the precision missile into one integrated system.
3: But it's good enough if we see a truck or an HVT, a high-value target that we need to prosecute immediately, that we would be able to at least scare them a lot. It's a precision asset, and it's very, very accurate.
4: With this new weapon, some in the U.S. military believe they'd fulfilled the promise of the Kettering bug, the Norden bombsight, and the Lightning bug. It was the culmination of generations of research and development, and it suddenly gave the U.S. High Command a godlike ability to stalk enemies and kill them at a moment's notice.
3: You do definitely get the sense that you are sort of a guardian angel. You're like an eye in the sky for them. You're sort of their third eye, if you will.
4: When we come back, the drone wars begin. You're listening to Throughline from NPR.
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4: You're listening to Throughline from NPR. I'm Rund Abdel-Fattah. Today we're exploring the evolution of drone warfare and how something that began as a fledgling technology in World War I found its way into World War II, Vietnam, Desert Storm, the War on Terror, and beyond.
8: For the angel of death spread his wings on the blast and breathed in the face of the foe as he passed, and the eyes of the sleepers waxed deadly and chill, and their hearts but once heaved and forever grew still. Lord Byron.

0: Good afternoon. On my orders, the United States military has begun strikes against Al-Qaeda terrorist training camps and military installations of the Taliban regime in Afghanistan.
1: On October 7th, 2001, a plane glided in the sky over the city of Kandahar, Afghanistan. It looked down on Earth like a giant hawk circling its prey. But there was nothing alive inside it, no pilot. This was an MQ-1A Predator drone, controlled by operators thousands of miles away. It was a 27-foot war machine carrying Hellfire missiles, and it was looking for a target. It flew so high that it would have been virtually undetectable by anyone looking up at the night sky.
2: Almost 1 month had passed since the U.S. was attacked on 9/11 by Al-Qaeda, a terrorist group based in Afghanistan. The Taliban, the rulers of Afghanistan, were harboring Al-Qaeda's leader, Osama bin Laden, and it appeared they were in the crosshairs of the U.S. military. But on the ground, on October 7th, the stillness of a Kandahar fall night would tell you nothing of the things that were to come.
1: Yet, the target for the Predator drone was a man named Mullah Omar. He was the leader of the Taliban government. The U.S. military thought, maybe if we take him out, the Taliban will fall apart. This was it. This is what the drone was built to do. Use precision bombing to take out the leader of the enemy and use limited numbers of special forces fighters and their allies to avoid a costly full-scale invasion, saving thousands of American lives.
2: Mullah Omar sat in a building with no idea that a Predator drone was above him, watching and waiting for the command to fire. U.S. military and intelligence staff were keeping tabs on him through a satellite feed from thousands of miles away. But what they were seeing wasn't some crystal clear image of the ground. Nothing even close to that.
3: Back at that point, it's like viewing the world through a kind of grainy straw, I guess. You're looking through a straw at a small part of that country, focused in on what these people are doing, but you can't really tell.
2: This is James Rogers. He's a war historian who's written several books about drones.
3: You're kind of just filling in the gaps.
2: Even with this fill-in-the-gaps type of information, the U.S. military personnel still had to make a call. They had to decide where the drone should shoot its missile.
3: They take the strike.

0: they end up blowing up a truck near to his compound, sends loads of smoke into the sky, loads of dust into the sky, and Mullah Omar escapes. Just think of the implications for that. What different war would we have had if a drone had taken out the head of the Taliban on the first day of the war in Afghanistan?
1: The Predator drone strike missed its mark. Mullah Omar would live, and the U.S. ground invasion of Afghanistan would follow. But this wasn't seen as just a failure. No, in fact, the drone program continued. So this tells us that many of the military personnel in that room, the officers, drone operators, and intelligence experts, must have on some level realized that they just witnessed the beginning of a new era in warfare.
0: You know, I've spoken to a few of those who were in the room on that first strike. And they were in the room thousands of kilometers away, watching the video feed. This is that first case of remote warfare. And you can't escape feeling that that is a fundamental revolutionary change in war. It's that achievement of that long-standing US Air Force ambition that goes back to US air power thinkers all the way back in 1917.
1: After that first failed strike against Mullah Omar, the Predator drone, the great technological breakthrough, would be used over and over by the CIA and US military under President George W. Bush.
0: We can talk to about 50 plus drone strikes during the Bush administration.
2: There are some who feel like that if they attack us, that we may decide to leave prematurely. They don't understand what they're talking about if that's the case. Let me finish. There are some who feel like that, you know, the conditions are such that they can attack us there. My answer is bring them on.
3: In 2003, the U.S. invaded and occupied another country, Iraq. And as that war intensified, drones were used there too. And they continue to get more advanced.
0: So the technology improves, of course. That is the nature of humanity. We improve technologies over time. We are ever more high-tech.
3: Drone communications got more reliable. The aircraft could fly longer and faster. And with every year, their impact on the war increased.
0: Here's the key thing about a drone, I guess. If you have a piloted aircraft within a conflict, you have to send it from a base to fly over. It can take maybe 10 minutes to get there. It then has to fly, hit the target, turn around and go back. And it cannot linger, because the longer it lingers, the more it is at risk of being shot down. With a drone, it flies high in the sky, almost unseen, and it just loiters. It can sit there above troops, above a key area where you know the Taliban are operating, and it can just wait until a target presents itself. Like an eagle hovering over its prey, looking for a field mouse on the ground, and then when it sees it, it can swoop in and it can strike. And that's what a drone can do. If you want to kill in war and you believe that that war is something that increases your national security, then you want to be effective as possible. And so the drone is an effective way to kill in that regard.
4: We've lost thousands of American lives, spent nearly $1 trillion, alienated allies, neglected emerging threats, all in the cause of fighting a war for well over 5 years in a country that had absolutely nothing to do with the 9/11 attacks.
1: When President Obama campaigned for office in 2008, the U.S. was embroiled in two wars, both very messy, that had caused the death of thousands of U.S. soldiers and thousands more Afghan and Iraqi civilians.
0: Public support invariably faded as the body bags started to come home, as the improvised explosive device, the IED, started to make it so that you couldn't have troops on the ground, the infantry personnel couldn't trust the ground they were walking on. Well, it was at this point that President Obama was as elected, of course. He made a promise to the American people. He would withdraw them from the bad war in Iraq, and he would win the good war in Afghanistan. But over time, he would reduce that risk to American military lives, and he would make it so there would be less of a human footprint, an American military human footprint on the ground, because we no longer had the appetite for the war on terror.
4: As a candidate for president, I pledge to bring the war in Iraq to a responsible end for the sake of our national security and to strengthen American leadership around the world.
0: But that leaves you with a dilemma, right? How do you continue to take on the global threats of terrorism, but without deploying your troops on the ground? Well, here is where the drone is a panacea, because it allows you to deploy force thousands of miles away with a minimal footprint. And this, of course, in turn, reduces the risk of the threat to life to American military personnel. But if you have a reduction of the amount of troops, or at least you're trying to reduce the amount of troops, then you want to fill that gap. And that gap for Obama, who becomes known as the drone president, is filled by the drone. And under the Obama administration, there is a real change in strategy. It starts off with what we call signature strikes. Now, signature strikes are based upon a predefined terrorist signature. And that signature can be based upon the gender of a target, and it could be based on how you define a terrorist, right? So, for example, they could be males of fighting age in regions where the Taliban are known to operate. What do you think the fighting age is?
5: Oh, man. 15? 16?
0: 14 years old and above is what we're talking about here. And again, it's hard to tell an age through the grainy image of a drone. And that, it's argued, leads to a confirmation bias. You think you're seeing a terrorist conducting terrorist activity, and so you take the strike because it fills out all of your tick boxes. And so you've had vast amounts of mistakes that happen as a result of signature strikes.
6: The aftermath of a drone strike in Pakistan's South Waziristan region in 2008. Amongst the victims were numerous civilians.
7: I no longer love blue skies. In fact, I now prefer gray skies. The drones do not fly when the skies are gray. And for a short period of time, the mental tension and fear eases.
8: In Yemen's rugged and barren countryside, people live in constant fear. Fear of what they call the killer planes, or drones.
9: 18 male laborers, including at least one young boy, 14-year-old Saleh Khan, were killed by a US drone.
0: As the drone war spread around the world to Somalia and to Yemen, to those places that we don't really talk about because we don't know so much about the drone wars there, but you do have weddings being hit with Hellfire missiles from drones, or funerals being hit.
10: That was an astonishing bulletin today. Another public enemy taken out by the United States. The Al-Qaeda leader called the most dangerous man in the world, the American citizen Anwar al-Awlaki.
0: A lot of these strikes come with the commander-in-chief's seal of approval.
11: The Justice Department has acknowledged that four American citizens had been killed in drone strikes. Today, the president said only one of them was specifically targeted, New Mexico-born Anwar al-Awlaki, a top Al-Qaeda leader in Yemen.
0: If you're killing a U.S. citizen, that's going to come straight from the commander-in-chief.
11: Mr. Obama has deployed drones more aggressively than President Bush. For that, the president offered no apology.
0: When was the last time in the history of American warfare the commander-in-chief was directing strikes on the battlefield?
4: The decisions that we are making now will define the type of nation and world that we leave to our children.
12: The Obama administration says it has killed more than 2,300 enemy combatants by counter-terrorist strikes, but it acknowledged the harsh reality that the once secret drone program may have been involved in anywhere from 64 to 116 civilian deaths since 2009 in areas outside active war zones.
3: despite all of the controversy surrounding the use of Predator drones, at a White House press dinner, President Obama still found a way to make a joke about it.
13: The Jonas Brothers are here. They're out there somewhere. Sasha and Malia are huge fans. But boys don't get any ideas. I have two words for you. Predator drones. You will never see it coming. You think I'm joking?
3: Some estimate that during the Obama administration, there were almost 1,900 drone strikes. The total number of civilian casualties during the Obama drone wars has never been definitively recorded, mostly because we're depending on news reports and NGOs. The U.S. government is resistant to providing that information and often count anyone who is of fighting age as a combatant, whether or not they were carrying a weapon. The range for civilian casualties from U.S. drone strikes are in the hundreds to a couple thousand. In a leaked Defense Department document provided by a whistleblower to the news outlet The Intercept, it was reported that between 2012 and 2013, quote, U.S. Special Operations airstrikes killed more than 200 people. Of those, only 35 were the intended targets.
14: Well, thank you very much and good afternoon. As president, my highest and most solemn duty is the defense of our nation and its citizens. Last night, at my direction, the United States military successfully executed a flawless precision strike that killed the number one terrorist anywhere in the world, Qasem Soleimani.
0: You look back to January 2020, and you look back to President Trump's drone strike on General Qasem Soleimani, who is a state representative of the Iranian state, one of the most high-profile and high-ranking military commanders of the Iranian state. That drone killed a state representative in a third-party country, in Iraq, without that country's permission. So the drone violated the sovereignty of Iraq.
1: Qasem Soleimani was an Iranian military commander who'd been directing lethal attacks in Iraq for years. The U.S. had long blamed him for the deaths of hundreds of Americans and allies there.
0: The precedent that is set here is that it is okay to kill representatives of a nation state by lethal drone strike in nations of a third party without their approval. What does that mean for the future of drone warfare? As a lot of hostile nations around the world are getting armed drones, will they start using them against representatives of the West when they're in Yemen or in Iraq? The US founds the United Nations along with the victorious allies after the Second World War. It's meant to be an upholder of international law. If we get to a point where the US is undermining the laws that it created itself, then how do we expect anyone else to abide by those international laws when it comes to drones?
3: Those international laws say that drones must only be used to target combatants and military objectives, and that all feasible precautions must be taken to avoid or minimize civilian harm. But as more and more countries are turning to drones for their warfare, civilian deaths continue to be an inevitable consequence.
0: When we look to future war, we need to see that any future conflict is going to have a drone element. And so, if you want to know what your country is doing in your name, then you need to understand drone warfare.
3: That's it for this week's show. I'm Rand Abdelfattah. Throughline was created by me and Ramtin Arablouei. This episode was produced by me and Ramtin and
15: Lawrence Wu,
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3: Fact-checking for this episode was done by Kevin Vogel. Thank you to Courtney Theophin, Casey Herman, and Farai Masika for their voiceover work. Also, thanks to Anya Grunman, Tamar Charney, Greg Myrie, Adriana Tapia, and Miranda Matariegos. Thanks also to Johannes Dergi, Liana Simstrom, Julia Redpath, Beth Donovan, and Tommy Evans. This episode was mixed by Gilly Moon. Music for this episode was composed by Ramtin and his band, Drop Electric. Thanks for listening.
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